0: reminded us, quote, "For all its flaws, the United States is uniquely equipped to unite a diverse and divided society. Its citizens don't have to choose between a national identity and multiculturalism. Americans can have both. But the key is constitutional patriotism. We have to remain united by and through the Constitution, regardless of our ideological disagreements," end of quote. Many years ago, a British foreign secretary gave this great counsel in a debate in the House of Commons. Quote, "We have no eternal allies, and we have no perpetual enemies. Our interests are eternal and perpetual, and these interests it is our duty to follow," end of quote. That is a good secular reason for following eternal and perpetual interests in political matters. In addition, the doctrine of the Lord's Church teaches us another eternal interest to guide us, the teachings of our Savior, who inspired the Constitution of the United States and the basic laws of many of our countries. Loyalty to established law instead of temporary allies is the best way to love our adversaries and our enemies as we seek unity in diversity. Knowing that we are all children of God gives us a divine vision of the worth of all others and the will and ability to rise above prejudice and racism. As I've lived for many years in different places in this nation, the Lord has taught me that it is possible to obey and seek to improve our nation's laws and also to love our adversaries and our enemies. While not easy, it is possible with the help of our Lord Jesus Christ. He gave this command to love, and He promises His help as we seek to obey it. I testify that we are loved and will be helped by our Heavenly Father and His Son, Jesus Christ. In the name of Jesus Christ, amen.
1: Amen.
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3: 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Plus, we'll be talking to Ryan Woods. He's the COO of American Ancestors, because in Massachusetts, the governor is looking to shut down your access to vital records. What might that mean to the rest of the country? We'll find out from Ryan. Plus, we'll talk to Dr. Henry Louis Gates about his latest episode of the PBS series, Finding Your Roots. 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My name is Fisher. I am your radio root sleuth on the program where we shake your family tree and watch the nuts fall out. Well, this week on the show, we're going to talk to a couple of interesting people. Ron Ahrens is one of them. He is the guy who talks about your black sheep ancestors. He's been lecturing around the country for many years. He'll be coming up in about 15 minutes or so. Later in the show, we're going to talk to Ryan Woods. He is the COO of the New England Historic Genealogical Society and AmericanAncestors.org. There is trouble a-brewing in Massachusetts, where the governor there is wanting to seal off vital records, which is not a good thing if you're trying to trace your family. So we're going to find out from Ryan what's going on there, how that might affect the rest of the country, should that
1: that bill pass the assembly in Massachusetts. Plus, we're going to talk to Dr. Henry Louis Gates later on in the show about what's going on Finding Your Roots from PBS. And of course, Ask Us Anything with David Allen Lambert at the back end of the show. Right now, it's time to head out to Boston and talk to David Allen Lambert, the chief genealogist of the New England Historic Genealogical Society and AmericanAncestors.org. How are you, David?
4: Hey, I'm doing great. How about yourself, Fish?
1: I am fine, but I need an explanation here. Why are you getting so much attention in Woman's Day? Woman's Day. My wife brought this to you. Are in this story here. It's a big one. You get a lot of coverage. David, I never imagined.
4: Well, you just never know where I'm going to show up. Well, this is a great story on genealogy by a reporter by the name of Kelsey Hurwitz. And besides myself, she talked to Judy Russell and Kenyatta Berry, both friends of Extreme Genes. And, yeah, I basically told her my thoughts on the whole idea of tracing your family tree from a young age all the way to what we have to offer here at NEHGS at American Ancestors in Boston, and told her basically to go beyond the dash on the gravestone she was looking at. And it just spun off from there, and we talked. It's a nice long article.
1: Wow, that's fantastic. Well, congratulations. That's great.
4: Thank you, sir.
1: And I also understand that we've been getting a blessing on the show as well.
4: We have. When I was sworn in as a officer for the Massachusetts Sons of the American Revolution over the weekend, our chaplain came up to me, who I had not met yet, and he says, by the way, I'm a big fan of you and Fisher's on Extreme Genes every week. And I looked at him and I said, I am so glad to know that the Lord is on our side.
1: Yes, that's always good to know. You know, we need that extra help. So, all right,
4: let's
1: get on with our family histoire news for today. What do we start out with, David?
4: We're going to start off, sadly, with the passing of Johnny Cerny. She was the genealogist involved with Skip Gates' Finding Your Roots. Now this has kind of left their team without a genealogist. So CC had put out on her Facebook that they are immediately looking to fill someone in. So if you have a full-time slot in your schedule and you believe that you can track down celebrity genealogy, I think you might want to look into it.
1: Wow. That would be quite the opportunity for somebody.
4: Well, you know, one of the things that I think is opportunity is that, you know, we do these DNA tests, and all of a sudden now we're finding that our DNA can help solve crimes. And this has been in the news consistently. But you know what? Some of these crimes are over 50 years old. The story you'll find on ExtremeGenes.com from Fox News, there's one that was 52 years old, and unfortunately the person who committed the crime died in 1987. I mean, you're finding people that have done the DNA, not knowing that their cousin or near relative who had died a few years ago that they match with is now connected and is now closing a cold case,
1: Yeah. Even
4: though there's no incarceration that's going to happen.
1: Mm-hmm.
4: So this is interesting. Some of these stories go into the 1970s and then early 1980s, but this article really talks about the oldest of them in cold cases. And now it's not just America doing cold cases, Fish. Edmonton, Alberta Police Department is now looking to crack the cold cases with genetic genealogy and trying to solve some Canadian crimes.
1: I'm surprised we haven't seen more foreign governments getting into it up to this point, but it's inevitable, right?
4: It is, and I think that it's probably going to help every country try to solve the crimes. The problem is that people in some poorer countries may not be popping $100 for a DNA test.
1: Yeah,
4: so
1: yeah, that's true.
4: That's a limit to it. You know, sometimes we've had people that we've talked about that wrote their own obituaries. Well, how about a headstone that may be removed because it's slightly offensive? You were talking to me about this the other day.
1: Yeah, it's a small photograph, very small photograph on a headstone, and we've all seen these in cemeteries, and the guy just passed away not that long ago. And apparently the photograph of this guy shows him indicating using one of his digits that you are number one. And so as a result of that, the cemetery wants to remove the stone and replace it, and the family's not happy about it. And so everybody's getting involved with an opinion about what's offensive and is it just really big enough for anybody to even notice it unless you're right there on top of it. So who knows what's going to happen with that? You can read the story on ExtremeGenes.com.
4: And amazing that 4,000 people have already signed the petition and probably even more this week.
1: Yeah, to keep the gravestone as it is.
4: Mm-hmm. Well, you know, I know that you met Jackie Robinson, and I love that story as baseball season approaches. We have lost a connection to that era of Negro League baseball pre-1947 when Jackie Robinson was still playing. Raymond Lacy, at the age of 97, who was an East Texas school teacher, died recently, and it may be the last person that was still playing on the league when Jackie was playing.
1: Yeah, that's amazing all these years later that there would be somebody left from the days of Jackie Robinson in the Negro Leagues. That's incredible.
4: It really is.
1: All right, David, thank you so much. We'll talk to you again at the back end of the show as we do Ask Us Anything. Well, I first heard of my next guest many years ago because, well, he dug up some dirt on his family. And it is interesting that most of us at one time or another are going to find an ancestor with a little bit of a past. On my wife's side, we found somebody who ran off with his farmhand's wife, changed his name to his mother's maiden name, and set up shop in another state after actually borrowing money from a bank for his ranch and then not using it for the ranch. That didn't go over so well. On my side, we've got similar things, got a pirate, but this guy, Ron Ahrens, he's become a lecturer on black sheep ancestors. He found an ancestor in Sing Sing Prison. How are you, Ron? It's great to have you back on the show.
5: I'm fine, thanks.
1: How far back did this ancestor go, by the way, in Sing Sing?
5: Well, he was admitted to the prison in 1897.
1: Okay, so is this your great-grandfather?
5: That's correct.
1: And did you have any knowledge of this before you started researching your family?
5: Great question. He actually died 9 years before I was born, but understanding his life, there were events that occurred during my childhood that now I can understand and explain by understanding his behavior.
1: Okay. What do you mean? You felt like you inherited something from him, or there were just things that were going on at the time that didn't make sense?
5: Well, there are stories. For example, one example is that I teased my grandmother that should I be a bad boy, she'd have to lock me up in Sing Sing that day.
1: Oh.
5: And in very stern words told me, don't you dare use the word Sing Sing in front of your grandfather. That will annoy him very much. And now it has meaning for me because my grandfather's father was behind bars at Sing Sing. I didn't know that at the time.
1: Wow. Yeah, that had to shake you up a little bit. How long ago did you find this information?
5: I found this about 20 years ago.
1: Okay. And what kind of records from Sing Sing and photographs or what were you able to obtain relating to this ancestor? I'm just curious.
5: Well, so there are Sing Sing admissions records, which is where I absolutely positively proved that it was him.
1: Yep.
5: He had on that record the name of his nearest relative, which was his wife, living at the address I have from their marriage certificate in Brooklyn.
1: Sure.
5: And then the inmate case files were burned years ago, so I wasn't able to see them. But I also have more than 20 newspaper articles, and each article gives a different slant on the same story. And I also have 2 court cases for him. So I have a lot of information about him.
1: Isn't that interesting? The bad guys really do seem to leave a lot more records than the rest of us, right?
5: They are the most colorful people, and they are certainly the most fun to research.
1: Absolutely true. I don't think I've enjoyed researching ancestors more than the black sheep ones on any side of the family. They're fascinating people. Well, you've kind of gone on to some other things to develop understanding some of the ancestors. Something you call mind mapping has to do with visualization. You want to explain how some of that works?
5: Sure. So some people prefer using narratives and text. Some people are linear in their thinking, and they like to use spreadsheets. In reality, though, if you're using a lot of different types of documents, those documents have varying types of data in them. So what you find on a census record will be different than the records found on a birth record, which is different from what you'll have on a land record, as an example. So putting these into a spreadsheet leaves a lot of holes and a lot of blank space, and it's really not efficient. By using some nonlinear tools, some data visualization tools, you can lay out data much more visually, more nonlinearly, more effectively. And for those of us who are visual, and about two-thirds of the population are visual, then you can more easily see patterns and see how different documents tie together.
1: So how does that work visually? I mean, if you have a birth certificate or you have a census record, are you able to then somehow electronically create an image that shows a timeline?
5: Well, that is one way to do it, and I have done that. I actually have a book on how to do this, but using a traditional mind map starts with a central theme or topic in the center, and then there are branches that come out of the center, and then you can have sub-branches and sub-branches, and even more sub-sub-sub-sub-branches, et cetera.
1: Oh, wow.
5: What I like to do is make connections across the sub-sub-branches. So that's when it really gets interesting. And it looks like a bunch of spaghetti, and maybe some people think it's a little bit intimidating, but you start small, and once you get comfortable with this technique, you grow into it, and it becomes that much more powerful.
1: Okay, so let's go through one particular mind map and how it works. Where would we start? What would be the first thing in this visualization process?
5: As an example, take my great-grandfather. So for each of the initial branches, I would list a specific document I found about him. So whether it's the 1920 U.S. Federal Census or his marriage certificate in 1894, I would lay those out. And for each document, I would have sub-branches, which would indicate all the pertinent details on that document. And then where it gets really interesting is that if I see a name across different documents, I will have connector lines showing that name. So you really have not only a timeline of all the documents found, but you can have sub-timelines of individuals or places and how they all line up together. So you really are doing correlation, as is discussed in the general genealogical proof standard, as an example.
1: Sure. Yeah, that's interesting. So if you had a marriage record, then you might attach to that, for instance, a newspaper article about the wedding?
5: Sure. And in some tools, there are multiple tools that can be used. You can also add images, so you could also add the document to the mind map.
1: Okay. And then you put a photograph on there, maybe their wedding picture.
5: Correct.
1: Right? And maybe somebody has a story about something that happened at the wedding that you could add to it. I see where you're going with this.
5: Absolutely. Traditional mind maps start that way, and then you can lay them out somewhat more randomly, and then there are some tools that are interactive. I use one tool that if you click on one node, that becomes the center of the graph. You click on another node, that becomes the center of the graph, and gets really wild.
1: Oh, wow.
5: The interactive mind map. And it gets really wild, really, really fun stuff.
1: You know, it sounds to me like a great way to get ready to write a book about your family because, you know, we've always talked about timelines. For instance, what's going on, just to keep it simple, in the United States? Who was president at the time somebody was born or when they got married or when they passed away? What historically was happening at that time in the country? You know, when the Wright brothers flew, for instance, or when a war broke out. Then you do a timeline for what was going on in a county or the city in which the person lived. And then you break out the timeline about what happened within the family. When did a parent pass away or a child pass away unexpectedly or something happened there? You can really put together a pretty detailed account and understand exactly what happened to that person and perhaps what influenced them to do certain things that they did in their lives, whether they were a black sheep or they became very successful in their lives or as family members or whatever they did. I think it would be a great way to go to write a story.
5: That's absolutely correct. And in fact, I'm the proud owner of two different books that are designed for writers that spend a fair amount of time talking about mind maps and how mind maps can help you outline a story or a book and then lay it out.
1: Yeah, and I think that's how an awful lot of historical books are written these days, right? I mean, if you're reading about Franklin Roosevelt, it's not like everything's mapped out somewhere for you to put that story together. You have to dig into the documents and understand what the overall picture was in the world at the time. Well, it's the same thing for ancestors.
5: And the beautiful thing is with all these wonderful tools available, if you make a mistake, you don't have to start from scratch, whereas some people think it's more organic, more natural to do it with a piece of paper and crayons or colored markers. Well, that's good for a start, but once you get into mapping out large stories, then it's much easier to correct a mistake or add to a map if you have an electronic version to play with.
1: You know, I really, as you talk, I think about this. I really came to understand, for instance, why my great-grandfather and two of his brothers became volunteer firemen in New York when I discovered that their oldest sister and her little baby boy both died in a fire. And if I hadn't been able to put that information together into their timeline, put it together as a family timeline, I don't think I would have understood the motivation, you know, other than, gee, it would be a great adventure. Suddenly you realize because of this timeline that you're able to put together through this mind mapping like you're talking about, I don't know that I would have understood necessarily that there was a great motivation for them to do this as a way to honor their sister and their little lost nephew.
5: That's exactly right. And I've been teasing audiences for years, although I've been much more serious in recent years, that this is extended psychotherapy, that my therapist can't tell me why these things happen. I have to do the hard genealogical work to understand why I am the way I am and why I experienced what I experienced as a young boy.
1: Yeah, absolutely, right? With the whole thing with Sing Sing Prison. Amazing stuff. Well, Ron, great talking to you again. I hear you're fighting a cold a little bit, so hope you're feeling better soon. And I appreciate the information. I think it's fascinating, food for thought, and it sounds like a great book to look at as well.
5: Thanks a lot for your time today.
1: All right, good to talk to you. Ron Ahrens, he is the Black Sheep Ancestors Lecturer and author of the book on mind mapping. You know, when something happens somewhere affecting genealogy, it can affect all kinds of places around the country. And right now in Massachusetts, there is a proposal to limit access to public records, vital records, for all kinds of reasons. And of course, in the genealogy space, it's being opposed by a lot of people and few more influential than the New England Historic Genealogical Society and AmericanAncestors.org. And I've got their COO and Executive Vice President on the line, Ryan Woods. How are you, Ryan? Great to have you on the show.
6: Fantastic, Fisher. Thanks so much for having me.
1: This is quite a cause for alarm in Massachusetts.
6: It is indeed. We were first made aware of this proposal by our members who contacted us in droves once a newspaper article appeared in the Boston Globe indicating that there was a portion of the 2021 state budget which would limit access to vital records in Massachusetts, 90 years for birth and marriage records,
1: wow,
6: and 50 years for death records.
1: Okay. 50 years from a death record? What's that about?
6: Well, what we understand is that this proposal came from the Department of Public Health, which oversees the Office of Vital Records and Statistics in the Commonwealth of Massachusetts.
1: Okay.
6: And it's driven by concern around personal privacy and identity theft. We certainly appreciate those concerns.
1: Right.
6: But we have looked at some of the data that partners in the genealogical community have been researching around the importance of transparency in public records. In particular, a group, Reclaim the Records, which is a not-for-profit that has been looking at advocacy for public records for genealogists and historians around the country, looked at the relationship between record closure periods and reports of identity theft.
1: Okay.
6: This is part of a data set from the FBI crime statistics.
1: So this is Brooke Gann's efforts.
6: Right, exactly right, through Reclaim the Records. And what the data shows is that there is no relationship between record closure periods and reports of identity theft. That in some states where there is no restriction, like Massachusetts, anyone can access birth, marriage, or death records by going to the Registry of Vital Statistics, that there is no significant increase on reports of identity theft. And in other states, like Vermont, which also has no restriction, the reports of identity theft per 100,000 residents is very, very low. So it is inconclusive at the least, but it looks as if there is no discernible correlation between record closures of vital records and reports of identity theft. So, you know, in our opinion, that is not a sufficient reason to put forth a really draconian set of proposals to close vital records that are a class of records in Massachusetts that have been available since 1641.
1: Oh, wow. That goes way back. Well, don't you think most identity theft is actually done on a much larger scale than actually going somewhere and researching somebody individually? I mean, there's so much low-hanging fruit for an identity thief just online or on Facebook.
6: Exactly right. Well, I'm certainly not an expert in this matter. vital records, as we know from being genealogists, this is long, hard work. And the idea that someone would be taking a trip to the Office of Vital Statistics to commit identity theft, well, I suppose it could happen. It does not seem like the kind of work that a career criminal would be engaged in. Not even to say all of the other pieces of data about people that are available online through various commercial sites, to say nothing of family history sites. So we are of the strong opinion that, yes, personal privacy matters, and we want to do everything we can reasonably to prevent identity theft, but closing a class of records that are in the public domain and have been for 380 years is just not the prudent approach to this problem.
1: Well, most of these same records are available elsewhere, right? I mean, there are a lot of companies that have taken this data and made it available. So what's going to happen there? They supposed to take it down?
6: No, there's nothing in the governor's proposal that requires any existing data out in the field to be scrubbed, removed, or returned. So from that perspective alone, the real burden is placed on ordinary citizens, family historians, academics, the newspaper community, journalists who are looking at vital records for a variety of reasons, again, all of which we think have important and noble causes, from genealogy to reporting on matters of public health and other stories of interest.
1: Well, and this has such a downward effect nationally, potentially, right? Because this is coming from guidelines from the federal government. So if it actually were to pass in Massachusetts, do you anticipate that this could then get some momentum to happen elsewhere?
6: Well, certainly this proposal is built around some guidelines, and the language that's used in the bill, or the budget, I should say, is to so-called bring Massachusetts into line with national standards. But again, when we look at record closure periods and access proposals around the country, there is no standard.
1: Mm-hmm.
6: And so a place like Massachusetts, which has for 380 years really been a leader in the sense of transparency for these types of records, to have a significant closure period, effectively a lifetime, that could influence other places, and we don't think that's good for the genealogical or historical community.
1: Now, what's the timeline on all this, and how likely is this bill to pass?
6: Well, this proposal was included in the governor's budget submission. The legislature in Massachusetts now has the opportunity to draft their own budget, and then the legislature and the executive branch will come to a reconciliation period. So what we are doing here at the New England Historic Genealogical Society and American Ancestors is to talk to elected representatives in the House and in the Senate, particularly on the Ways and Means Committees, to encourage them to not include this provision in the legislature's version of the budget.
1: Yeah.
6: There's been newspaper coverage over the last week, including excerpts from the letter that I wrote to the chairman of the House Ways and Means Committee and other advocacy groups in the genealogical community, like the Massachusetts Genealogical Council, who's had a letter published in the Boston Globe recently. We're continuing this effort, and what we have heard is that members of the legislature are taking notice and are really looking to study this issue. And it's our hope that, in fact, this provision will not be included in the legislature's version of the budget and therefore won't come to pass as a new law in the Commonwealth.
1: Got to stay vigilant, right, through all this. And I saw some of those articles and I was noticing quotes from legislators in Massachusetts from both parties saying, you know, we're going to have to take a really close look at this. So it looks like they're taking the issue pretty seriously and understanding that there are important considerations here in how they vote.
6: Absolutely. And genealogists, just by the nature of the work that we do, are very tenacious. And so we continue to encourage genealogists, not only in Massachusetts, but from around the country, to voice their opinion about this.
1: We don't really need a lot of genealogists, right? We just need Brooke Gans.
6: Right.
1: That's all we need. But it's good to give her some help, right?
6: Indeed.
1: All right. He's Ryan Woods. He's the COO and Executive Vice President of the New England Historic Genealogical Society at AmericanAncestors.org. Ryan, thanks so much. And good luck with this. We'll be keeping an eye on it with you.
6: Thanks, Fisher. I appreciate the opportunity.
1: I can't believe that this is going to be our last visit till the fall with our good friend Dr. Henry Louis Gates, because we've had the final episode of this season's PBS series Finding Your Roots air this past week. How you doing, Dr. Gates?
7: Well, I'm doing very well, my friend. We're all, of course, grieving for the passing of our chief genealogist, Ms. Johnny Cerny. And Johnny and I were together 15 years. We met
1: wow.
7: in 2005. When I had this crazy idea, Scott, that I could do a TV show and do the genealogy of famous people and their DNA. And she made it happen. Johnny Cerny's research is the foundation upon which Finding Your Roots was constructed. And we became such good friends. She was a captain in the Army. She was a pioneer for feminist rights and just a leading figure, as you know, in the Salt Lake community and in the genealogical community worldwide. She was a legend. Johnny, I know you're looking down from heaven, and I love you so very much.
1: Yeah, I'm so sorry. And to everybody on your team, this is a great loss.
7: Thank you, man.
1: Well, let's talk about this week's show, because it's the last one. Fill us in on what's going on with these celebrities and what you told them.
7: Yeah, well, the episode is called Criminal Kind, and that gives you a hint, Scott.
1: Uh-huh.
7: Actor Laura Linney and journalist Lisa Ling and Soledad O'Brien learn that their family trees contain tricksters, scoundrels, and even criminals. I'll give you three quick examples.
1: Okay.
7: Lisa Ling's maternal grandfather, whose name was Jiado Wang, was involved in organized crime on the island of Taiwan. His nickname was the Black Dragon. And the Black Dragon, Scott, had three wives, including Lisa's grandmother, and 19 children.
1: Oh, wow.
7: And we discussed the businesses he owned, which wives ran which businesses, including a bordello, and how he was a total misogynist.
1: Oh, dear.
7: But on our father's side, we encounter a more lighthearted story. Lisa's sixth great grandfather's name was Hao Ling, was born in 1714. He wanted to become a government official in China, but he kept failing their essential tests. So he ended up being assigned a minor post in Henan, which is an obscure Chinese province. Then fate intervened, as it always does. In 1761, the famous Yellow River flooded massively, and Hao was able to save his village. And as a reward, they let him take the test again. And I think with friendly judges, he got the fifth highest score in all of China.
1: Wow, all of China. That's big.
7: That's big. Laura Linney, fifth great grandfather William Linney, is the original Linney immigrant. He arrived in 1768 in this country on a ship, Scott, full of prisoners. He was convicted of receiving stolen tools.
1: Oh.
7: And he was banished from England for 14 years. Laura was ecstatic by
1: that find, yeah.
7: And finally, Soledad O'Brien. Her father immigrated to America from Australia. We found Soledad's great-great-grandfather, William Hunter Whiteman, listed on an 1833 ship manifest as a convict.
1: Oh, wow.
7: And as you know, the British Crown founded Australia as a penal colony in 1788.
1: Right.
7: And Soledad's ancestor, William, was one of over 150,000 convicts deported from England and resettled in Australia.
1: Yeah. Well, that is the end of the season for this part of the year. And
7: that is the end of the season for this part of the year. And I want to thank you. I'm looking forward to talking to you. You're doing a great service for America and for education.
1: Well, I sure appreciate you, Dr. Gates, and all you've done. And it's great to hear about what you do each week and what you're discovering and sharing that with everybody else. And hope your show continues to grow. And we will talk to you again in the fall. Take care of yourself.
7: God bless you, my brother. God bless you.
1: It is time for Ask Us Anything. David Allen Lambert is back from the New England Historic Genealogical Society and AmericanAncestors.org. And David, you know, we're always hearing DNA questions as people just get involved and they're trying to figure some things out. And here's a great question from Carol Cabala. Carol writes, it was heartening to hear from Greg Lewis and Annette O'Connell a couple of weeks ago and how the opening of New York's adoption records is already changing lives. What are your best strategies for those of us seeking birth parents listed as unknown on a birth certificate? Kind of fundamental to a great extent, Carol, but shall we give the gist of it, David?
8: Well, I mean, the way it really starts is you want to do a DNA test, and then once you have that test out there, you're basically tossing the potential of finding cousins or siblings or even, in some cases, parents out there that you may not have realized that were even out there.
1: For the most part, an unknown parent on a birth certificate is typically the father, right? Because the mother's right there. So we know what the situation is with that. Essentially, when you do your DNA test, what you want to do is follow your mother's line back as far as you can and create a tree there and then figure out who are the cousins that you have that match your mother. And then once you've figured that out, going back to about third cousins, everybody that's left has to be from your father's side. Then you can see if you've got close cousins, you can start to narrow in and try to figure out exactly who it was that would have been your birth father. And that's the gist of it, right there.
8: Very true. In fact, one of the things that I've done in the case my mother has passed away, if I wanted to find out things were on my dad's side, I would test with my half-siblings on both sides. So I have half-brother from my dad and two half-sisters from my mom, and they're not going to have the same matches. So I can almost evenly divide my matches based on having half-siblings. And
1: yeah.
8: Without even knowing what side of the family it is, it will tell me, because I'll know that it's the Lambert side or my mother's side. It's amazing. Technology has made it so much easier. I mean, think of

So what is our understanding of truth in today's world? We are constantly bombarded with strong opinions, biased reporting, and incomplete data. At the same time, the volume and sources of this information are proliferating. Our need to recognize truth has never been more important. Truth is critical for us to establish and strengthen our relationship with God, find peace and joy, and reach our divine potential. Today, let's consider the following questions. What is truth and why is it important? How do we find truth? And when we find truth, how can we share it? The Lord has taught us in Scripture that truth is knowledge of things as they are, as they were, and as they are to come. It was not created or made and has no end. Truth is absolute, fixed, and immutable. In other words, truth is eternal. Truth helps us avoid deception, discern good from evil, receive protection, and find comfort and healing. Truth can also guide our actions, make us free, sanctify us, and lead us to eternal life. God reveals eternal truth to us through a network of revelatory relationships involving Himself, Jesus Christ, the Holy Ghost, prophets, and us. Let's discuss the distinct yet interconnected roles each participant plays in this process. First, God is the source of eternal truth. He and His Son, Jesus Christ, have a perfect understanding of truth and always act in harmony with true principles and laws. This power allows them to create and govern worlds, as well as to love, guide, and nurture each one of us perfectly. They want us to understand and apply truth so we can enjoy the blessings they do. They may impart truth in person, or more typically through messengers such as the Holy Ghost, angels, or living prophets. Second, the Holy Ghost testifies of all truth. He reveals truth to us directly and witnesses of truth taught by others. Impressions come from the Spirit. Impressions from the Spirit typically come as thoughts to our minds or feelings to our hearts. Third, prophets receive truth from God and share that truth with us. We learn the truth from past prophets in the Scriptures and from living prophets at General Conference and through other official channels. Finally, you and I play a crucial role in this process. God expects us to seek, recognize, and act on truth. Our ability to receive and apply truth is dependent on the strength of our relationship with the Father and the Son, our responsiveness to the influence of the Holy Ghost, and our alignment with Latter-day prophets. We need to remember that Satan works to keep us from truth. He knows that without truth, we cannot gain eternal life. He weaves strands of truth with worldly philosophies to confuse us and distract us from what is communicated by God. As we seek eternal truth, the following two questions can help us recognize whether a concept comes from God or from another source. First, is the concept taught consistently in the Scriptures and by living prophets? And second, is the concept confirmed by the witness of the Holy Ghost? God reveals doctrinal truths through prophets, and the Holy Ghost confirms those truths to us and helps us apply them. We must seek and be prepared to receive these spiritual impressions when they come. We're most receptive to the witness of the Spirit when we are humble, pray sincerely and study God's words, and keep His commandments. Once the Holy Ghost confirms a specific truth to us, our understanding deepens as we put that principle into practice. Over time, as we consistently live the principle, we gain a sure knowledge of that truth. For example, I've made mistakes and felt remorse for poor choices, but through prayer, study, and faith in Jesus Christ, I received a witness of the principle of repentance. As I continued to repent, my understanding of repentance grew stronger. I felt closer to God and His Son. I now know that sin can be forgiven through Jesus Christ because I experienced the blessings of repentance each day. So, what should we do when we sincerely seek for a truth not yet revealed? I have empathy for those of us who yearn for answers that do not seem to come. To Joseph Smith, the Lord counseled, "Hold your peace until I shall see fit to make all things known concerning the matter." And to Emma Smith, he explained, "Murmur not because of the things which thou hast not seen,
for their with

0: withheld from thee and from the world, which is wisdom in me in a time to come. I too have sought answers to heartfelt questions. Many answers have come, some have not. As we hold on, trusting God's wisdom and love, keeping his commandments, and relying on what we do know, he helps us find peace until he reveals the truth of all things. When seeking truth, it helps to understand the difference between doctrine and policy. Doctrine refers to eternal truths, such as the nature of the Godhead, the plan of salvation, and Jesus Christ's atoning sacrifice. Policy is the application of doctrine based on current circumstances. Policy helps us administer the church in an orderly way. While doctrine never changes, policy adjusts from time to time. The Lord works through his prophets to uphold his doctrine and to modify church policies according to the needs of his children. Unfortunately, we sometimes confuse policy with doctrine. If we do not understand the difference, we risk becoming disillusioned when policies change, causing some to question God's wisdom or the revelatory role of prophets. When we obtain truth from God, he encourages us to share that knowledge with others. We do this when we teach a class, guide a child, or discuss gospel truths with a friend. Our aim is to teach truth in a way that invites the converting power of the Holy Ghost. Let me share some simple invitations from the Lord and his prophets that can help. Center on Heavenly Father, Jesus Christ, and their fundamental doctrine. Stay grounded in the scriptures and the teachings of the Latter-day prophets. Rely on doctrine established through multiple authoritative witnesses. Avoid speculation, personal opinions, or worldly ideas. Teach a point of doctrine within the context of related gospel truths. Use teaching methods that invite the influence of the Spirit. Communicate clearly to avoid misunderstanding. Now, how we teach truth really matters. Paul encouraged us to speak the truth in love. Truth has the best chance of blessing another when conveyed with Christ-like love. Truth taught without love can cause feelings of judgment, discouragement, and loneliness. It often leads to resentment and division, even conflict. On the other hand, love without truth is hollow and lacks the promise of growth. Both truth and love are essential for our spiritual development. Truth provides the doctrine, principles, and laws necessary to gain eternal life, while love engenders the motivation needed to embrace and act upon what is true. I am forever grateful for others who patiently taught me eternal truth with love. In conclusion, let me share eternal truths that have become an anchor to my soul. I've come to know these truths by following the principles discussed today. I know that God is our Heavenly Father. He is all-knowing, all-powerful, and perfectly loving. He created a plan for us to gain eternal life and to become like him. As part of that plan, he sent his Son, Jesus Christ, to help us. Jesus taught us to do the Father's will and to love one another. He atoned for our sins and gave up his life on the cross. He arose from the dead after 3 days. Through Christ and his grace, we will be resurrected. We can be forgiven, and we can find strength in affliction. During his earthly ministry, Jesus established his church. Over time, that church was changed and truths were lost. Jesus restored his church and the truths of the gospel through the prophet Joseph Smith. And today, Christ continues to lead his church through living prophets and apostles. I know that as we come unto Christ, we can eventually be perfected in him, obtain a fullness of joy, and receive all the Father hath. To these eternal truths I bear witness, in the holy name of Jesus Christ. Amen.
1: You have been listening to Elder John C. Pingree, Jr., speaking at the Sunday afternoon session of the General Conference of the Church, October 2023.
2: We are witnesses, the 12 apostles today. Modern apostles share their thoughts on their sacred calling by Sarah Jane Weaver and Jason Swenson, Church News. In the 189 years since the organization of The Church of Jesus Christ of Latter-day Saints, 102 men have been called to serve as members of the Quorum of the 12 Apostles. Although the Lord has directed many changes in the Church since then, the fundamental duties of an apostle remain the same. From his office near Temple Square, President M. Russell Ballard, acting president of the Quorum of the 12 Apostles, spoke of the spiritual mandate given to the apostles to testify of the Savior around the globe, of the special connection they share with missionaries, and of some common misconceptions about being an apostle, seer, and revelator. When asked if there were other members of the Quorum of the 12 Apostles he would recommend to talk about their sacred calling as part of this article, President Ballard was quick to answer, "Yes, all of them." Being in tune. Vast challenges face today's apostles. They minister to worldwide congregations that are being tested by political unrest, breakdown of the family, relentless social media pressures, and economic uncertainties. It is important for the apostles to understand the challenges and circumstances that members face. As church leaders, the apostles must get to know the people and their circumstances to be able to serve them better. "We need to learn the things affecting the lives of people," said Elder Ulysses Suarez. "The apostles need to be in a constant process of learning, inquiring, and receiving inspiration and revelation." As important as it is to be in tune with what members face, it is even more important for the apostles to listen closely to God's guiding voice and to be in tune with the Lord's will, said President Ballard. "This is the Lord's church, and our major challenge is to be sure we are in tune with how He would want us to carry out His kingdom here on earth," President Ballard said. Special witnesses. As each apostle speaks about his calling, it quickly becomes apparent that administrative matters are not their primary concern. Their principal responsibility is exactly the same as it has always been. They are to be special witnesses of the name of Christ in all the world. See Doctrine and Covenants, section 107, verse 23. The Savior's last direction to his apostles, see Matthew chapter 28, verses 19 and 20, was to go forth to teach, to testify, to baptize, and to build and strengthen his church, said President Ballard. Today, the apostles' commission hasn't changed. First and foremost, all the time, we are witnesses of the living reality of the Lord Jesus Christ, said Elder David A. Bednar. We are not administrators. We are ministers of the gospel of Jesus Christ. Apostles are commissioned to be traveling witnesses who go to all the world, said Elder Jeffrey R. Holland. We want even the most distant unit of this church, geographically speaking, to feel that there is a very close link between them and the prophet of the Lord, he said. It is often said the church makes a very small world of it. In the case of apostolic contact, we hope that this is always so. Reaching every stake. Elder Quentin L. Cook explained that over a 4-year period, every single stake and ward, district and branch in the church has a member of the 12 coming and meeting with its leaders and training them on prophetic priorities. Leadership conferences have allowed us to fulfill our doctrinal mandate to build up the church and regulate all the affairs of the same in all nations, under the direction of the First Presidency, he said. Collectively, the rich, deep, instructive experiences by members of the Quorum of the 12 Apostles help guide these local leaders as they make important decisions to encourage and support members through their challenges, Elder Bednar said. As we go different places, we feel the goodness of the members, said Elder Garrett W. Gong. We hear the experiences, and we learn things that help us to understand, as we counsel together as a quorum, about what is happening in the different parts of the world and in different groups within the church. Traveling to leadership conferences gives us the opportunity to interact with wonderful, sweet people, said Elder Cook. We go to their homes, and we have a chance to minister to them. It's the ministering to the saints that touches our hearts most deeply. We do it with guidance from the Holy Ghost and the Savior, and with the knowledge learned by experience, some too sacred to share, he said. To the One. After 43 years as a general authority and now in his fourth decade of service in the Quorum of the Twelve Apostles, President Ballard's duties have taken him to most of the countries in the world, allowing him to minister face-to-face to countless members and missionaries. Millions have tuned in to hear his general conference and devotional talks. But while he has a global responsibility, the Holy Ghost allows him to connect with and bless individuals. "This seeming paradox is the Savior's way," he said. "I sometimes get a letter from someone saying, 'I was in a meeting and you said something that changed my life.' That's the power of the Holy Ghost. The Lord micromanages His church. A countless number of sweet, simple experiences with the members of the church all over the world defines the apostolic ministry," said Elder Bednar. "The Lord sends a member of the Quorum of the Twelve to specific places at particular times where we encounter faithful Latter-day Saints and others who often are struggling or are in need of comfort and reassurance. God orchestrates those interactions," said Elder Bednar. Elder Ronald A. Rasband said that after his call to the apostleship, he learned that he needed to add extra time to every activity into his life so he can greet church members and others. "It is not about me," he said. "It is about the deference and the honor the members of this church hold for the office of the apostleship." Elder Rasband said that during his ordination to the apostleship, he was instructed, "We place you in a position to be a special witness of the name of Christ in all the world, at all times and in every circumstance." Those words were included in my ordination, "at all times and in every circumstance." An important relationship. The apostles of the church's 70,000-plus full-time missionaries share a sacred, even interdependent relationship. The word apostle comes from a Greek word meaning to be sent, explained Elder Dale G. Renland. Consider the Savior's defining charge to his apostles of old. "Go ye into all the world and preach the gospel to every creature. He that believeth and is baptized shall be saved." Mark chapter 16, verses 15 and 16. In following that command, the 12 are righteously engaged in missionary work and delivering the message of the gospel, said President Ballard. Like Paul of old, today's apostles prayerfully delegate their duties to share the gospel with others. And in apostle-like manner, the missionaries are sent across the globe to teach Christ's gospel. It is the 12, exercising the keys that they have, who assign them to missions, said Elder Bednar. And so we send them. The Lord remains the guiding director of missionary work. He authorizes His living apostles, who are assigned at different times to serve on the Missionary Executive Council, to communicate His desires to the full-time missionaries laboring in the field. Such administrative duties go beyond simply running the organization, said Elder Bednar. The apostles hold priesthood keys for the gathering of Israel. We are providing spiritual oversight and direction so that the work is performed in the way that the Lord wants it, he said. Elder Dieter F. Uchtdorf chairs the church's Missionary Executive Council. Sitting atop his office desk is a small bronze sculpture of a missionary companionship, depicted as pedaling furiously on bicycles, perhaps rushing to a teaching appointment. Whenever he studies that bronze piece, he is reminded of the unbreakable connection between the apostles and the missionaries. Every one of the 70,000 missionaries are performing a sacred service and are called by the Lord with a letter from the prophet of God to be representatives of the Savior. They are the extended arm of the 12. Whenever we have time, we meet with them, President Ballard said. We let them ask questions. We try to help them find, teach, baptize, and strengthen our Heavenly Father's children. Working together, both groups are sent to share the gospel's good news throughout the world. We see the full-time missionaries as our companions, said Elder D. Todd Christofferson. Misconceptions. While some outside observers might think the church is led like a corporation, the apostleship is not like being a business executive. It is quite different, said Elder Gary E. Stevenson. The role of an apostle of the Lord Jesus Christ is really a ministerial, pastoral role. The role of being a witness of Jesus Christ to the world informs and defines us. Elder Neil L. Anderson said that in the Quorum of the 12 Apostles, there are no factions, lobbying, or power centers. There are differing opinions, but there are no egos. The Lord puts a lot of people together from different professions and backgrounds, Elder Anderson said, but they are alike in their testimony of the Savior and in their humility. They don't seek position. They are not trying to be the smartest person in the room. The Lord can work with that. I have never seen anyone in the 12 show anger, and I have never seen anyone put anyone down. Humility defines the apostleship, said Elder Uchtdorf. Their callings make them recognizable almost anywhere they travel. But we know it's not about us. It's about Him. We are representing Him. It's about His greatness. We are called to serve. After the Savior's death and resurrection, He instructed His disciples for 40 days and then ascended into heaven. Left with a vacancy in the Quorum of the 12 Apostles, created by the betrayal and death of Judas Iscariot, members of the Quorum gathered and petitioned the Lord. Two men, Matthias and Barsabbas, were identified, and the apostles prayed that the Lord would show whether of these two thou hast chosen. And the lot fell upon Matthias, and he was numbered with the 11 apostles. See Acts chapter 1, verses 23 through 26. Then and now, being called as an apostle is not an accomplishment or achievement, explained Elder Redland. It's not a calling that is earned. Matthias in Acts chapter 1 was selected by God instead of Barsabbas. God didn't tell us why, but the thing we should know is that Barsabbas' testimony honoring the Savior and his resurrection was equal to that of Matthias. God chose, he explained, if Barsabbas fulfilled whatever calling he had, his reward was no different from that which Matthias would have received, provided he magnified his calling. Just as Barsabbas' testimony was equal to Matthias' testimony, every member of the church is entitled to and can develop an apostolic-like relationship with the Lord, said President Ballard. Service to the Lord and the church is a privilege and a blessing. It is an honor, said Elder Uchtdorf. The Lord shows His love for us, and we can show our love to the Lord by doing whatever He asks us to do. A sacred experience. Being part of a traveling high council is a sacred experience, said Elder Anderson. When we bear testimony, that testimony goes into the heart of the people, in part, because of our ordination. Elder Christofferson said that early in his apostolic ministry, he felt overwhelmed by perceived expectations. But then he received a simple message from the Lord. Forget about yourself and what people may think of you, whether they are impressed or disappointed or anything else. Just focus on what I want to give them through you. Focus on what I want them to hear through you. Several years ago, Elder Christofferson was visiting Mérida, Venezuela, where a little boy, maybe 7 years old, spotted him through a window and began shouting, El apóstol, el apóstol, the apostle, the apostle. That is a very simple incident, but it illustrates to me the depth of appreciation that even children have for the calling, he said. It's not about the person who holds the calling. That child had learned that level of appreciation for the call and what it represents. End of the article. We Are Witnesses. Read by Wes Nelson.
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4: Hello and welcome to the Latter-day Saint Women Podcast, where we share the legacy of women of The Church of Jesus Christ of Latter-day Saints. You'll get to know the faithful women who shaped our past and hear from inspiring women of faith today. I'm Shaylin Back.
5: And I'm Carly Guymon. We are your co-hosts. And today we are so excited to welcome to the podcast Sister Susan Porter, a member of the Relief Society General Board. Sister Porter, welcome. And thank you for being here.
6: Thank you so much. We're so glad to have you.
5: As a quick introduction, Sister Porter was born in Oklahoma, raised in rural New York. She and her husband, Bruce Porter, raised their four children kind of all over the United States and the world, Massachusetts, Virginia, Germany, and Utah. Elder Porter was called as a member of the 70 in 1995, and she served with him as he served in the Middle East and North Africa area and the Europe East area of the church. Elder Porter passed away in December of 2016, and Sister Porter was called the next year to the General Relief Society Board in 2017. And she plays such an important role on the board and I think brings so many important perspectives and life experiences. And we're just excited to have her here in the studio today. So thanks again.
6: Thank you.
4: And we're so fortunate to be able to have you in the studio. During this recording, we're in the midst of the global pandemic, COVID, and it's been really neat for us to be able to have a place where we can safely record. We're socially distant. And anyway, we're just really glad to have you.
5: So we wanted to begin the conversation today jumping in. You shared that you were raised in rural New York, and something a little bit unique about your upbringing is that you came from a part member family. So your mom was a member of the church, your dad was not. We'd love for you to share more about what that experience was like, because we know that's something that a lot of women experience, and maybe the counsel and encouragement you would give to women who are also in this situation.
7: Yes, thank you. If any of you have been to the Hilcomora pageant, you know the beauty of upstate and western New York, those rolling green hills. So that is where I grew up.
5: It is beautiful.
7: Yeah. So my dad worked for Corning Glassworks, and maybe some of you have been to the Corning Glassworks factory. But my mom was the youngest of 10 children, grew up in Salt Lake City. Both of her grandmothers joined the church in England and brought their children to Zion. Both of their husbands came later, so they came themselves.
5: Oh, wow.
7: And so they were women of faith and strength and came there. So my mother was raised in this very close Latter-day Saint community in Salt Lake. My dad was born in Germany. He's of Jewish background, ancestry, and his family narrowly escaped the Holocaust.
4: Oh, my goodness.
7: In 1939.
4: Oh,
7: wow. So he, my father, and his brother left on the Kinder transport for England. And that's a story for another day. But his parents were finally able to get out and came first to Santo Domingo and then finally to the United States.
5: Okay.
7: So my father then was finished raised in Long Island, New York. They met in the Korean War at Dugway Proving Grounds.
5: I was going to say, how did these two people get together?
7: Yes, so they married, and you see these very different backgrounds. My father was Christian by faith, so my mother felt so strongly of his goodness, and he was a very good man. Growing up, my parents agreed that the children would be raised in the gospel of Jesus Christ, in the Church of Jesus Christ of Latter-day Saints. So I have my mother to thank for teaching us. There were five of us. There were some difficulties in a family with two different sets of faith, especially in those days. The church, we met 4 days a week, you know, Relief Society one day, Young Women's Primary.
5: And that's true.
7: Church was a 50-mile round trip.
5: Oh, wow.
7: So my mother came from this line of very strong women, strong in faith. There also was the opportunity, of course, to compromise and to work together. And so when speaking to women today, I think what a need to hear him, because you want to teach your children. You want to bring everyone closer to the Savior. And the way you do that needs to be spirit-led so that you're not putting wedges in the family and in the relationship, but you're doing it in a way that brings people closer. Those that played such a big part in our life were members of the branch. We were like family. So we had a close family friend who baptized us. And so you see the importance of a wonderful ward family.
5: Yeah, how much we need each other.
7: Yeah.
5: Well, thank you for sharing. And I love that you highlighted that there was a reason that you're mother was drawn to your father because of the kind of person that he was. And I think that's important to highlight, that she probably felt guided to that marriage. And there were challenges and difficulties that came with it, but that was the life that she chose and that there were some beauties there.
7: Yes. I'd like to say one other thing, and that is that my mother had many impressions through the marriage that my father would join the church. She had dreams and so forth.
5: Interesting.
7: We never saw that fulfilled in this life. Each of my brothers served missions and thought they would be the one to teach the gospel to my father. All five were married in the temple. And sometimes we can get discouraged, but it showed me the power of hope. Hope in Christ, that we do what we can, we follow the Spirit, we lead as good a life as we can. And I had an experience 5 days after my father passed away. Now, he would have been associated with the church for over 60 years and did not accept the gospel. But 5 days after he passed away, I woke up with this feeling of great joy. And I couldn't figure out what it was. And as I laid there and pondered and prayed about it, I had an impression that was the joy of my father. Not only seeing my mother and his loved ones again, but that he was accepting the joy of the gospel of Jesus Christ, the sacrifice of his Savior, and he was anxious for us to do his temple work. And so we had the great privilege and blessing, my siblings and I, to go back the next year to the Palmyra Temple and do his work. But that reminded me of the power of hope and also the loving kindness of our Heavenly Father, who knew his heart, and his chance wasn't over. He had been exposed, he had lived the best life he could, and he now is accepting that beautiful opportunity.
5: A reminder that we are not limited by what we see and what we experience here on earth.
7: Yes.
5: Thank you for sharing that.
4: Sister Porter, you and your husband raised your 4 children in Massachusetts, Virginia, Germany, and Utah. And you've shared with Carly and me about a time you felt very isolated and alone while you were living in Germany when your children were very young. And we would love for you to just tell us more about that experience and what you learned from the Spirit about your efforts and your value.
7: Oh, thank you. Yes. Just 3 years after we were married, we accepted a job opportunity in Munich, Germany, for my husband to work there. Wow. So we moved to Germany. We had a 2.5-year-old and a 10-month-old. And my husband had served a mission in Germany, so he knew German. My father was German, although I did not speak German. German was never spoken in our home. But we both felt that would be a wonderful opportunity. So we moved there. And a year later, our daughter was born. So we now had 3 children, 3 and under. And Bruce at the time, of course, was working full-time and serving as the branch president. And our branch was about 15, 20 miles away. And most of the branch members lived close to the branch building. And we lived off in a suburb of Munich. So I was there with those 3 little kids. Of course, there's no FaceTime or internet.
5: No.
7: You know, you write a letter.
5: Communication would have been really expensive and difficult.
7: It was $1 a minute to call the United States.
4: Wow.
7: And to compound that, our neighborhood where we lived in Munich, every yard was surrounded by 6-foot-high cinder block walls. So as I took the children out for walks, it's not like I could just run into neighbors or try to say hello and meet people. They all were behind these.
5: Physically very isolated.
7: Physically very isolated, yeah. And then isolated from members of the branch. And I did. I started to feel very isolated. I felt like I wasn't contributing anything since I had a very light calling in the branch under the circumstances. So again, I felt like I wasn't contributing to anything to the world or the church or...
5: Well, and probably just completely consumed with these 3 small children.
7: Yeah. Yeah. 2 in diapers. And yeah. And I remember reflecting, you know, I did graduate from college just a few years ago, but, and it was in chemistry. And here I am. I guess I'm doing kitchen chemistry, right? So anyway, one Sunday, a sister in the branch called me and asked me if I would substitute for her Relief Society class. And I remember thinking, I just don't have anything to contribute. You know, what could I possibly say that would be of help to anybody? But as we do, I accepted and I went, you know, prepared as best I could and went and taught the class. And after the class, a few of us were standing around just visiting and talking. And into my mind came this very clear sentence: the Lord loves a plodder, P PLODDER. I cannot tell you what that did for me. I was certainly a plodder. I was not out there, you know, running the sprint and making great contributions and making tremendous outward progress. But the Lord recognized that I was trying to move forward, and that for him, the speed didn't matter, the sphere of influence didn't matter. The fact that was in my circumstance, I was doing the best I could to move forward. And I think for women worldwide in all different kinds of circumstances, whether you have little children or ill health or whatever it is, that the Lord is aware of you and he's aware of the pace you can move and he honors your efforts.
4: I really love that, because it is so easy to get caught up in the things that we can't do or the limitations that we feel like we have. Yeah. That you receive such specific inspiration. That's valuable for all of us just to keep moving forward no matter what that looks like.
8: Mm-hmm. Yeah. Well, and it reminds me of what we've heard President Nelson teach about the Lord loving effort. Mm-hmm. Sometimes when I think about that, I equate effort with a perfect performance or a really beautiful outward expression of discipleship. But I think that that's really what it means, is I am just trying. And that's what I think of plodding is like. I think of someone moving in mud very slowly. Yeah. It's not very beautiful. It's not necessarily very like remarkably impressive, but that's inspiring that you felt, no, the Lord sees this and he appreciates it. And like Shaylin said, I think so many women in so many different circumstances will resonate with that.
7: Mm-hmm. Yeah. It reminds me of that scripture, press forward.
4: Yeah.
7: With a perfect brightness of hope, just press, you know, if it's against the mud or the headwinds, just keep pressing forward with that hope in Christ.
8: Mm-hmm. Yeah. Thank you for sharing that. And again, something I think so many can relate with. Sister Porter, your husband, Elder Porter, suffered kidney failure for 13 years, and in that time had 2 failed transplants and more than 10 surgeries. If I remember correctly, these health challenges all occurred during the time that he was serving as a general authority. And you, as his wife, provided literally life-giving support behind the scenes so that he could continue in these very public responsibilities as a general authority, traveling and speaking, fulfilling his assignments. We were so touched by this because I think so many women can also relate to this idea of serving as a caregiver behind the scenes. And we would love for you to share what you learned from your experience and the encouragement or hope that you would give to these women who serve as caregivers, who are often in these critical roles, but just a lot of times unseen and probably a little bit underappreciated.
7: Yes, it was interesting because when Bruce was called into full-time church service, he had suffered from the time he was born with a congenital kidney defect. And it wasn't discovered till he went on his mission. So when he was called into full-time church service, he was perfectly healthy. Mm-hmm. So we were called by President Hinckley and asked to begin our service in Frankfurt, Germany.
4: Wow.
7: Over the Europe East area, which was, of course, Russia, Eastern Europe, and at that time, North Africa.
4: Mm-hmm.
7: And we were so excited because Bruce, ever since his mission in Germany, had a feeling in his heart that he would play a part in sharing the gospel with people behind, at that time, the Iron Curtain, who had been under communism. So that was his field of expertise, was Russia and the Russian language and foreign policy. And so to have the opportunity to go over not many years after the wall came down and to be able to play a small part in taking the gospel to the lands of the East was just like Christmas morning. And so we accepted that calling and moved there.
4: Mm-hmm.
7: And after being there about a year, his kidneys began to fail. And we spent so much time in fasting and prayer, pleading with the Lord to heal his kidneys, as no one medically can do anything with kidneys. And we prayed so that he could continue that service. And we had many feelings of peace and hope surrounding that. But 6 months later, so this is just a year and a half after arriving in Frankfurt, his kidneys failed. And I, on an emergency basis, flew back with him to the United States to receive care.
4: Wow.
7: So there are so many parts to this story. And one is that we pray with all our heart and we accept the Lord's will and we move forward in hope, knowing that blessings that have been promised us will be fulfilled. And we certainly would hope those blessings would be fulfilled today or tomorrow or next week. Sometimes it's many years. And so we moved the family back to the United States. And we learned then that what we want to ask the Lord in those times is not why. Why did this happen? Mm-hmm. But what? What can we learn? And how can we serve in the way that thou would have us serve? And the Lord was very merciful to us because, as you mentioned, the next 13 years he had kidney failure. But the Lord made it possible so that he could still serve full-time for the Lord in his calling in Salt Lake. And one way that was possible was by me doing home dialysis. When you do dialysis in a center, of course, you do it according to their schedule, and that's during the day. So he was missing lots of meetings and opportunities. Mm-hmm. But they installed a dialysis machine in our home, and I was trained. And so 5 nights a week, Monday through Friday, I operated the machine, got him on dialysis, ordered the supplies.
8: And how long does that take each night? What is that process?
7: Yeah, he was on 4 hours, but it was beginning to end. So he would walk in from the office. I would have the machine ready, get him on the machine, run upstairs, fix his dinner, bring it down to him. He would read. We might play a game and talk. That was Monday through Friday.
8: Every night.
7: Oh, wow. And that enabled him then to serve in his calling in the day, and Saturdays and Sundays to accept state conference assignments. So there are many women worldwide who have disabled children, husbands, they're caring for parents. Mm-hmm. It's very behind the scenes. No one knows what they're doing. It means they participate less in other activities they may want to participate in.
8: Yeah, that's the reality of what those situations look like.
4: And it's ongoing.
7: It's ongoing.
4: You don't necessarily see when it's going to change.
8: And what did you learn for you to make that all work in your family?
7: Yes, because when his kidneys failed, we still had our 4 children.
8: So I was going to say, he's very young when this happened.
7: Yeah. So, you know, our most immediate thing after his kidney failure was our oldest son was preparing to enter the MTC. So getting him ready and taking him to the MTC, next son also. So our children received great blessings, and they also had to be maybe a little more self-reliant. I mean, I remember leaving our 2 daughters at the time when he was still doing dialysis in centers or at times when 2 kidney transplants failed. Wow. So there's sacrifice all the way around.
8: Mm-hmm. So I was going to ask, for women in that situation, what kind of hope, especially if it's a situation that, you know, it's not short term, it's not something that will end next month or maybe even next year, what kind of hope or encouragement could you offer to them? And also, how can those around them step up and help lighten that load?
7: Yeah, those are good questions. It's interesting, during those years, I really started studying hope in the scriptures. Mm-hmm. I realized how crucial it is.
8: You're like, what is this hope after?
7: Yeah. And many of us, you've prayed for certain things, you've felt a good feeling about it, you've felt lifted, and then things don't unfold exactly in the way you thought they would from how you felt. Mm-hmm. So I start studying hope, and you know, one of the most famous scriptures in hope is Mormon in Moroni when he says, "And what is it that we should hope for?" And then he goes on to explain that what we hope is that through the atoning sacrifice of the Savior and the power of his resurrection that we'll all be raised. And that is ultimate hope, and that is good. Sometimes we need hope today. And so I also studied, okay, I do know this, and I know that no matter what happens here, you know, if we stay faithful, we'll receive those blessings. And we also need hope today and tomorrow. Yeah. But it's interesting that Mormon also says in Moroni, Moroni recorded this, he said that the Comforter bringeth hope. And so I started trying to pay attention every day to when I felt the Spirit, when I felt peace, when I felt joy. So I realized if I'm feeling the Spirit, that can fill me with hope. It's not hope in an outcome or hope in a result. It's a hope that God is aware of me. Hmm. He sees us and he's aware of us. That brings hope. And then the other thing is looking for his hand in your life. Very small things, whatever it is. Did a neighbor step in to help bring your child home from school when you were stuck at the hospital longer than you thought? So really looking for his hand and being appreciative for all of those small things can focus us on. Okay, I'm on a journey. I wanted an end. Mm-hmm. I wanted a result. The Lord is using this journey, like 40 years in the wilderness, or what? How long did it take Lehi's family to get to mm-hmm. the coast? And we think of it as passing time, and the Lord thinks of it as a process. I'm taking you through a process. I'm hoping that you're changing in the process. I may think, all right, I'm just going to grit my teeth and we're just going to get through this. That's not really what the Lord wants. He wants us to be a little more open than that, to say, okay, what can I be learning mm-hmm. when things aren't as I wished and as we hoped and as we thought? And allow Him to change us.
4: I really love the thought of having this eternal hope in kind of our eternal roles and ultimate goals, but then also this hope that day by day, it's like we just kind of need something to keep us going.
8: Us.
4: Yeah, sustaining. Mm-hmm. I like that word. So that's just a really great idea that I think a lot of people are going to benefit from, especially when we just find ourselves in these situations that we didn't anticipate or that seemingly don't have an end, or we can't see when things will be different. And you're in this situation right now. You found yourself as a widow where you didn't necessarily anticipate that. And we've often talked about on our podcast just this large population of single sisters in the church and how these single sisters look different. Some of them have never been married. Some of them are divorced. Some of them are widowed. And it's more than half of the population of women of the church. We would love to know from you how you have found healing through the gospel of Jesus Christ as a widow and how you're finding your place as a single sister in the church.
7: I'm very grateful that about a week or two after Bruce passed away, and as you said, it was unexpected. We were serving in Russia, and we had the blessing of going back a second time. That's very rare. So early in his service, we moved to Frankfurt, and he commuted into Russia. The second time we went, we lived in Moscow, which was a blessing for me because by then our children were all grown. And so I could travel with him everywhere mm-hmm. and meet the incredible, faith-filled men and women. And of course, I had more association with the women and felt of their power and strength. I just wish we could transport all of us into Russia, Ukraine, yeah. Baltics, all those lands where so many faithful people live. So he was serving there. We were loving it. He became ill. On a Friday, he just didn't feel well, didn't have energy. By Monday, he was in the hospital in an induced coma. So it happened very fast. Mm-hmm. And then we were brought back to the United States. And 2 weeks later, he passed away. All through that, I never thought he would pass away. I never had that impression or thought. Mm. And thinking about it later, I realized maybe the Lord was protecting me in that it was helping me just move forward with
8: just
7: hope.
8: Take care of what needed to get done. And
7: exactly. 2 weeks after he passed away, I had a very clear impression, and that was, do not dwell on what you've lost. Remember the miracles. And that has been such a comfort to me, to remember, you know, President Nelson has all invited us to be grateful, but to remember and ponder and make sure every miracle I could think of that we had experienced in our life together was written down and remembered and talked about. The miracle of going back to Russia, the miracle was our son David, our oldest son, donated his kidney, and that was the third transplant. That transplant worked.
4: Wow.
7: That enabled us to mm-hmm. go back to Russia 15 years later and see and witness the tremendous growth of the church. It was like a gift like none other.
4: Mm-hmm.
7: The gift of the kidney, the gift that it worked, and we could go back and serve together. So for those who have lost spouses, I would invite them to do the same thing. Remember the miracles. And not only remember the miracles of the past, but watch for the miracles today,
4: mm-hmm.
7: especially during the pandemic. Women who live alone for whatever reason always have that sense of loneliness. During the pandemic, it's vastly increased,
4: mm-hmm. yeah.
7: especially if you're a grandma.
4: Mm-hmm.
7: And your grandkids don't want to, of course, give you anything. So having the Savior as your friend, having Him bring to your mind miracles, asking him to use you to be the miracle in someone else's life, feeling that you have a purpose. I think for women who are single for whatever reason, never married, a marriage ended, mm-hmm. through whatever circumstance, to know for sure that your life and what you offer is as important to the Lord as anyone who may be married with children, that He has an important work for you to do. You will be able to reach people that others will never reach. You might be in a work situation, at a school situation. Whatever it is, the Lord can use you for His important purposes, and your life is very, very critical to His purposes.
8: I really like thinking of it that way, seeing it as a unique opportunity that we've been given. Thank you for sharing that. A very specific example of the difficulties that a single woman might experience in time of pandemic is that we can't participate in the sacrament, which is so important and such a central part of our worship. And we'd love to hear your thoughts and your insights about how you've still felt a connection to the sacrament or still been able to participate in maybe a different or unique way, and the counsel or encouragement you would give to sisters in a similar situation.
7: Yes, thank you. That's been one of the hard things for sisters who live alone, haven't had the opportunity to partake of the sacrament in their home. I've been able to have both experiences a few times with our daughter's family, to experience the sacrament with them mm-hmm. in their home or my home, and that has been sacred. There have also been many weeks when I've been alone and not able to partake of the sacrament. And that is hard. That is something we miss, and that is a real challenge. The blessing I've seen in my own life has been the opportunity each Sunday when I had that situation to read those sacrament prayers out loud and to really ponder on what they mean. And as I've had the opportunity to do that, because I'm by myself, there's no distractions, the words, I've just had impressions come to me about what that can mean in my life, the blessings I can receive from those powerful blessings and those powerful invitations. And I've been able to ponder more deeply how I might renew the covenants I've made at baptism and in the temple at that sacred time. And I can take all the time I want to sit and figure out how I can renew those covenants, what I can repent of, how I can improve and invite the Spirit. And I had a thought just last week, because when we say the blessing on our food, we ask the Lord to bless it. There's something unique in the sacrament, because the sacrament prayer asks that that bread and that water be blessed and sanctified to our souls. And I felt that as we single sisters, when we do not have the opportunity to partake of the sacrament, that if we do so, reading those prayers and renewing those covenants, that the Lord will sanctify our souls, even though we're not physically partaking of the bread and water. And I'm grateful for that gift.
4: It has been such a unique time that really we've been given this opportunity to find different ways to learn about things that we're not able to do. So for example, like going to the temple, participating in the sacrament, and participating in our meetings, we've had to find other ways to make those things meaningful and find value in them, you know, in their absence. It's just been amazing. So I really appreciate you saying that you've really taken the time to find out, what does this mean for me personally, especially at this time? And so I think that's a really valuable lesson for all of us, especially during this pandemic. And then moving forward, I hope that we don't take these things for granted when we do have the opportunity again to take the sacrament every week, for those who haven't. And so I really appreciate you sharing that.
8: And one thing that I think you highlighted is that the promises of renewing our covenants are still available. The blessings are still there. We might not be able to partake of the sacrament each week, but that doesn't mean that we aren't receiving the blessings for keeping our promises and our covenants. And again, something I think so many can relate with. So I love that you shared, Sister Porter, about this miracle of you being able to return and witness the growth that you and your husband played a part of, and your husband played a part of a long, long time before, but also just seeing the church flourish in these areas in Eastern Europe. Can you share more about what you saw and what you witnessed from the faith of these members?
7: Yes, thank you. When we served there first, whenever we visited a branch, it was always in a rented building, Sunday-only rental. Mm-hmm. So they were often not heated. People would wear their heavy fur coats. I remember sometimes the water in the sacrament cups would be frozen.
8: Oh, my goodness.
7: By the time we partake. So when we went back in 2014, I remember the first time I stepped into a building, which was owned by the church, I burst into tears. They were beautiful, with pictures of the Savior everywhere, families there. Young women's room had the colors and the values. It was absolutely like the best Christmas ever that lasted for 2.5 years. And the Kiev Temple was there. And so I'll just share two experiences. One, to show the faith of the members, I was talking to a member of the ward we attended in Moscow and asked her about her conversion. She joined as a 17-year-old girl right after the fall of communism, which, of course, was state-sponsored atheism. She joins the church as a 17-year-old. 1 year later, she's at the university in a sociology class. And the professor is talking about the Bible. And he says, this is a work of literature, he said, but you will not believe this, but there are people in this world who actually believe it, that it's true. They're so naive and uninformed that they really believe this. Mm. The entire class broke up laughing. This girl, Natasha, raised her hand. She's 18. She's been a member 1 year. And she stands up in front of this huge class and she says, I believe it is true.
8: So much courage.
6: Wow.
7: The professor was speechless. He said, how do you know that? And she said, I feel it in my heart. And she sat down. That is one example of the faith and courage of the members in that area. The final was an experience we had when we visited the Kiev Temple. I had a few names, family names, and so President and Sister Trifal, who were serving as temple president and matron, took me down to the baptistry to give those names, and then they said, would you like to watch? And I said, yes. Three people in that baptistry had changed my life. The first was a sister, tiny, tiny, bent over, practically in half from arthritis. The only way she could get into the font was the young men lifted her down into the water. The waters were like a healing balm for her. Sister Trifal said, this is the only temple work she can do since she can't stand or walk. But she comes every week to be baptized. The second was a young African man. He, in his village, had been the kind of star of the village, and the village had pooled all their money so that he could attend the university and come back and bless their village. They had paid for his schooling at a university in Ukraine. He moved to the Ukraine and started, and 6 months later, war broke out. The school was closed, and the money was lost.
6: Oh, no.
7: Instead of giving up in discouragement, he moved to Kiev, the capital. He embraced the gospel more fully than ever in his life, and he was in the temple that day to be baptized for his ancestors, preparing to receive his endowment the next day. The final one was a woman sitting there with her teenage daughter. Sister Trifal told me that she had a 17-year-old son who had come to the baptistry every single week for years. He had contracted cancer. He was the hope of their little branch. He was going to be their first missionary. He was such a faithful young man. The entire branch fasted and prayed repeatedly for this young man. He kept coming to the temple as he got weaker and weaker and weaker. 2 weeks after the final time he came, he passed away. 2 weeks later, this mother was back in the temple with her daughter to do work in the holy temple of God. Her dreams hadn't been realized. Her son was gone. But her faith in the Lord Jesus Christ was so strong, and her hope in eternal blessings was so strong, that there she was. I've been changed forever by the faith and humility of the saints throughout the Europe East area.
8: Thank you so much for sharing these experiences. And sometimes we get to hear these stories, and so often we don't. We don't know about the sacrifices and the demonstrations of faith. And it's so inspiring for us to hear these are our brothers and sisters in the gospel and to be so strengthened by them. So thank you for sharing those. And it's good for us to remember that that's happening all around the world. Mm-hmm. I just want to get to know these people and hear their stories. So thank you for sharing those.
4: In conclusion, Sister Porter, is there anything that you would like to share with the women in the church?
9: It's been such a blessing for me to serve on the Relief Society General Board with Sister Bingham and Sister Eubank and Sister Roberto and the other members of the board. And to feel their love for the women of this church. And as we meet several times a week in various committees and pray to the Lord to know what He would want His daughters to know, we have felt His great love for His daughters, that He has an important work for each one of them to do, and that your individual circumstance does not indicate your value to God. Sometimes we can mistakenly think, well, if I'm married and have five children and my husband's a member, you know, if all these things are in place, that is not how the Lord thinks. He views this life as a time to prepare to meet Him. And whatever circumstance we're in,

0: in our sphere of influence. And I think as the great work of the latter day unfolds, women will be able to see even more clearly their importance in gathering Israel, what they are going to do in the latter days to bring our Heavenly Father's children to Him. There's a great work for women. I've loved studying the women in the scriptures. And just recently, in closing, I've thought about the power of faithful women acting in hope. And in one chapter in the Book of Mormon, two women are highlighted that both exhibit this great faith and hope. And it's Alma 19, and it's the queen, the wife of King Lamoni, and Abish, both of whom acted in great faith. The wife of King Lamoni, whose husband everybody, all the important people, wanted to bury, said he was dead. She reaches out to Ammon, and when she believes on him, he said, "I have not seen such great faith among the Nephites." She is the one who raises her husband up. She is the one who exhibited great faith. Then Abish, who has this great hope, runs around and gathers all the people. And when that doesn't work out the way she thought, when the people gather instead of being converted to the Lord, they're arguing and fighting, she has the great faith and hope to walk over and grab the hand of the queen. And that's been a great example to me too. And Sarah, who was promised children for decades and decades, didn't see it. I think women of the church, we can take our faith in Christ and exhibit hope as we move forward when we don't see the blessings yet, when things don't turn out the way we think. We can grow in faith and strength and beauty as we move forward in our life, faithful and true to our Lord and Savior, Jesus Christ.
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0: 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From the Church of Jesus Christ of Latter-day Saints.
1: We now present Elder M. Russell Ballard, speaking at the 186th Annual General Conference of the Church of Jesus Christ of Latter-day Saints.
2: My brothers and sisters, the irony of being parents is that we tend to really get good at it after our children are grown. I will share with you this afternoon something I wish I had understood better when Barbara and I began to raise our precious children. During my apostolic ministry, I've frequently emphasized the power and importance of church councils, including mission, stake, and auxiliary councils. I believe councils are the most effective way to get real results. Additionally, I know councils are the Lord's way and that He created all things in the universe through a heavenly council, as mentioned in the Holy Scriptures. Until now, however, I have never talked in General Conference about the most basic and fundamental and perhaps the most important of all councils, the family council. Family councils have always been needed. They are, in fact, eternal. We belong to a family council in the premortal existence when we lived with our heavenly parents as their spirit children. A family council, when conducted with love,

0: and with Christ-like attributes will counter the impact of modern technology that often distracts us from spending quality time with each other and also tends to bring evil right into our homes. Please remember that family councils are different from family home evening held on Mondays. Home evenings focus primarily on gospel instruction and family activities. Family councils, on the other hand, can be held on any day of the week, and they are primarily a meeting at which parents listen to each other and to their children. I believe there are at least four types of family councils. First, a general family council consisting of the entire family. Second, an executive family council consisting of a mother and a father. Third, a limited family council consisting of parents and one child. And fourth, a one-on-one family council consisting of one parent and one child. In all of these family council settings, electronic devices need to be turned off so everyone can look at and listen to each other. During family councils and at other appropriate times, you may want to have a basket for the electronic devices. So when the family gathers, everyone, including mom and dad, can deposit their phones, tablets, MP3 players in the basket. Thereafter, they can counsel together without being tempted to respond to a poke on Facebook, text, Instagram, Snapchat, and email alerts. Let me briefly share with you how each of these types of family councils can work. First, the full family council includes all family members. The church pamphlet entitled Our Family states, quote, "This council can meet to discuss family problems, work out finances, make plans, support, and strengthen each other and pray for one another and the family unit," close quote. This council should meet at a pre-designated time and is normally more formal than any other type of family council. It should start with a prayer, or it may simply be a natural extension of conversations already started in other settings. Please note that a family council may not always have a formal beginning or ending. When parents are prepared and children listen and participate in the discussion, the family council is truly working. No matter what our particular family situation is, it is critical that we understand the unique circumstances of each family member. Though we may share DNA, there may be situations and circumstances among us that may make us vastly different from each other, and which may require the compassionate collaboration of the family council. For example, all the talking and sharing and loving in the world may not solve a medical problem or an emotional challenge that one or more family member may be facing. At such times, the family council becomes a place of unity, loyalty, and loving support as outside help is enlisted in the search for solutions. Siblings, especially older ones, can be powerful mentors to young children if parents will use the family council to enlist their help and support during times of difficulty and duress. In this way, a family is much like a ward. When the bishop involves ward council members, he can solve problems and accomplish a lot of good in ways he never could do without their help. In a similar fashion, parents need to involve all family members in dealing with challenges and adversity. That way, the power of the family council is put to work. When council members feel they are part of a decision, they come supporters, and specific positive results can be accomplished. Now, not every family council consists of two parents and children. Your family council may look very different than our family council looked when we were raising our seven children. Today, our family council consists only of Barbara and me. Unless we hold an extended family council that includes our adult children, their spouses, and sometimes our grandchildren and great-grandchildren, it becomes a big council. Those who are single and even students living away from home can follow the divine council pattern by gathering with friends and roommates to counsel together. Consider how the atmosphere in an apartment would change if roommates gathered regularly to pray, listen, discuss, and plan things together. Everyone can adapt a family council to take advantage of this divine pattern established by our loving Heavenly Father. As noted previously, from time to time, an expanded family council may be helpful. An expanded family council can be composed of grandparents and adult children who are not living at home. Even if grandparents or adult children live far away, they can participate in family councils via the telephone, Skype, or FaceTime. You may want to consider holding the general family council on Sunday, which is the first day of the week. Families can review the past week and plan for the coming week. This may be exactly what your family needs to help make the Sabbath a delightful experience. The second type of family council is the executive family council. That involves only parents. During this time together, parents can review each child's physical, emotional, and spiritual needs and their progress. The executive family council is also a good time for wives and husbands to talk about their personal relationships with each other. When Elder Harold B. Lee performed our sealing, he taught us a principle that I believe all couples will find helpful. He said, "Never retire without kneeling together, holding hands, and saying your prayers." Such prayers invite Heavenly Father to counsel us by the power of the Spirit. The third type of family council is a limited family council. Here, both parents spend time with an individual child in a formal or an informal setting. This is an opportunity for a discussion on making decisions in advance about such things as what he or she will or will not do in the future. When such decisions are made, they may want to record them for future reference if needed. If your son or daughter sees you as a staunch supporter, this council meeting can establish goals and objectives for the future. This is also a time to carefully listen to serious concerns and challenges that a child may have faced, with such things as the lack of confidence, abuse, bullying, or fear. The fourth type of family council is a one-on-one family council involving one parent and one child. This type of family council generally happens. For example, the parent and child can take advantage of informal opportunities while traveling in the car or working around the house. An outing with one child, with either father or mother, can provide a special spiritual and emotional bonding time. Calendar those in advance so children can anticipate and look forward to a special time alone with mom or with dad. Now, brothers and sisters, there was a time when the walls of our homes provided all the defense we needed against outside intrusions. We locked the doors, closed the windows, and we shut the gates, and we felt safe and secure and protected in our own little refuge from the outside world. Those days are now gone. The physical walls, doors, fences, and gates of our homes cannot prevent unseen invasion from the internet, the Wi-Fi, the mobile phones, the networks. They can penetrate our homes with just a few clicks and keystrokes. Fortunately, the Lord has provided a way to counter the invasion of negative technology that can distract us from spending quality time with each other. He has done this by providing the council system to strengthen, protect, safeguard, and nurture our most precious relationships. Children desperately need parents willing to listen to them, and the family council can provide a time during which family members can learn to understand and love one another. Alma taught, counsel with the Lord in all thy doings, and he will direct thee for good. Inviting the Lord to be part of our family council through prayer will improve our relationships with each other. We can, with Heavenly Father and our Savior's help, become more patient, thoughtful, helpful, forgiving, understanding as we pray for help. With their help, we can make our homes a little bit of heaven here on earth. A family council that is patterned after the councils in heaven, filled with Christ-like love and guided by the Lord's Spirit, will help us to protect our family from distractions that can steal our precious time together and protect us from the evils of the world. Combined with prayer, a family council will invite the presence of the Savior as he promised. For where two or three are gathered together in my name, there I am in the midst of them. Inviting the Spirit of the Lord to be part of your family council brings blessings beyond description. Finally, please remember that a family council held regularly will help us root family problems and spot them and root them out very, very much more quickly. They will give each family member a feeling of worth and importance. And most of all, they will assist us to be more successful and happy in our precious relationships within the walls of our own homes. May our Heavenly Father bless all of our families as we counsel together, is my humble prayer. In the name of the Lord Jesus Christ, amen.
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3: We received an email recently that says, quote, can you provide me a better understanding of tithing and fast offerings and how it relates to the story of the widow's mite, close quote. In the Old Testament is recorded an important moment in the life of our Savior. It is known as the story of the widow's mite. Here's the account from Mark chapter 12, verses 41 through 44. It reads, quote, and Jesus sat over against the treasury and beheld how many people cast money into the treasury, and many that were rich cast in much. And there came a certain poor widow, and she threw in two mites, which make a farthing. And he called unto him his disciples, and saith unto them, verily I say unto you, that this poor widow hath cast more in than all they which have cast into the treasury. For they did cast in of their abundance, but she of her want did cast in all that she had, even all her living. Close quote. This widow gives us an example of the kind of giving that brings the Savior's admiration and praise. The Savior wants a willing and generous giver to help build up his kingdom and to help care for the poor and the needy of his church. President Thomas S. Monson gives us a modern-day application of the story of the widow's mite and how it represents sacrifice. That's President Thomas S. Monson from the October 1978 General Conference. In our day, generous givers of tithing and fast offerings also put the story of the widow's mite into practice. Let's look at tithing first. What is tithing, and what is the history of its practice? Elder Robert D. Hales in the October 2002 General Conference gives us a definition and a brief history of tithing.
4: Tithing is a test of faith with eternal blessings. In the Old Testament, Abraham proved his faith by paying tithes to the great high priest Melchizedek. Abraham's grandson, Jacob, vowed to the Lord, "Of all thou shalt give me, I will surely give you the tenth unto thee." Tithing has been established in these latter days as an essential law for members of the Lord's restored church. It is one of the basic ways we witness our faith in Him and our obedience to His laws and commandments. Tithing is one of the commandments that qualifies us by our faith to enter the temple, the house of the Lord. Just over 3 months after the martyrdom of the prophet Joseph Smith, at the time of the saints were building the Nauvoo Temple, Brigham Young wrote on behalf of the Quorum of the 12 Apostles, "Enter steadily and regularly unto a strict observance of the law of the tithing. Then come up to the house of the Lord and be taught in His ways and walk in His paths." The strict observance of the law of tithing not only qualifies us to receive the higher saving ordinances of the temple, it allows us to receive them on behalf of our ancestors. When asked whether members of the church could be baptized for the dead if they had not paid their tithing, President John Taylor, then of the Quorum of the Twelve, answered, "A man who has not paid his tithing is unfit to be baptized for the dead. If a man has not faith enough to attend to these little things, he has not faith enough to save himself and his friends."
3: Here's Elder Dallin H. Oaks from the 1994 General Conference.
5: When the risen Lord appeared to the faithful on this continent, He taught them the commandments the prophet Malachi had already given to other children of Israel. The Lord commanded that they should record these words, "Will a man rob God? Yet ye have robbed me. But ye say, wherein have we robbed thee? In tithes and offerings. Ye are cursed with a curse, for ye have robbed me, even this whole nation. Bring ye all the tithes into the storehouse, that there may be meat in my house. And prove me now herewith, saith the Lord of hosts, if I will not open you the windows of heaven and pour you out a blessing, that there shall not be room enough to receive it." After the Savior quoted these words, He expounded them unto the multitude and said, "These scriptures, which ye had not with you, the Father commanded that I should give unto you. For it was wisdom in Him that they should be given unto future generations." Here we see that the law of tithing is not a remote Old Testament practice, but a commandment directly from the Savior to the people of our day. The Lord reaffirmed that law in modern revelation, commanding His people to pay one-tenth of all their interest annually, and declaring that this shall be a standing law unto them forever.
3: That's Elder Dallin H. Oaks. Now, with a brief understanding of tithing and why we pay tithing, let's talk for a moment about why it's important to be obedient to the commandment of tithing. Why is it so important to pay your tithing? Elder Dallin H. Oaks in the April 1994 General Conference tells us that we can't afford not to pay our tithing.
5: "My attitude toward the law of tithing was set in place by the example and words of my mother, illustrated in a conversation I remember from my youth. During World War II, my widowed mother supported her three young children on a school teacher's salary that was meager. When I became conscious that we went without some desirable things because we didn't have enough money, I asked my mother why she paid so much of her salary as tithing. I have never forgotten her explanation. Dallin, there might be some people who can get along without paying tithing, but we can't. The Lord has chosen to take your father and leave me to raise you children. I cannot do that without the blessings of the Lord. And I obtain those blessings by paying an honest tithing. When I pay my tithing, I have the Lord's promise that he will bless us, and we must have those blessings if we are to get along. Years later, I read President Joseph F. Smith's memory of a similar testimony and teaching by his widowed mother. In the April conference, 1900, President Smith shared this memory from his childhood. Quote, "My mother was a widow with a large family to provide for. One spring, when we opened our potato pits, she had her boys get a load of the best potatoes, and she took them to the tithing office. Potatoes were scarce that season. I was a little boy at the time and drove the team. When we drove up to the steps of the tithing office, ready to unload the potatoes, one of the clerks came out and said to my mother, 'Widow Smith, it's a shame that you should have to pay tithing.' He chided my mother for paying her tithing, called her anything but wise or prudent, and said there were others who were strong and able to work that were supported from the tithing office. My mother turned upon him and said, 'William, you ought to be ashamed of yourself. Would you deny me a blessing? If I did not pay my tithing, I should expect the Lord to withhold his blessings from me. I pay my tithing not only because it's a law of God, but because I expect a blessing by doing it. By keeping this and other laws, I expect to prosper and to be able to provide for my family.'" End of quote. Some people say, "I can't afford to pay tithing." Those who place their faith in the Lord's promises say, "I can't afford not to pay my tithing."
3: Here's President Gordon B. Hinckley from the April 1982 General Conference.
6: "I am profoundly grateful for the law of tithing. To me, it is a constantly recurring miracle. It is made possible by the faith of the people. It is the Lord's plan for financing the work of his kingdom. It is so simple and straightforward. It consists of 35 words set forth in section 119 of the Doctrine and Covenants. What a contrast with the cumbersome, complex, and difficult tax codes with which we live as citizens. There is no compulsion to pay tithing other than the commandment of the Lord, and that, of course, becomes the best of all reasons. This is the only large society of which I am aware that does not drop from its rolls those who fail to pay what might be considered their dues. The payment of tithing carries with it the conviction of the truth of the principle. Now, we know that these funds are sacred. We have a compelling trust to use them carefully and wisely. I have said before that I keep on the credenza in my office this genuine widow's mite, too small for you to see, but it's there nevertheless, given me long ago by Brother David B. Galbraith, who at the time was president of the Jerusalem branch of the church. I keep it as a reminder of the sacrifice it represents, that we are dealing with the consecration of the widow as well as the offering of the wealthy. I thank all who live honestly with the Lord in the payment of their tithes and offerings. But I know that you do not need to be thanked. Your testimony of the divinity of this law and of the blessings that flow from its observance is as strong as is my testimony."
3: That's President Gordon B. Hinckley. You're listening to the Mormon Channel's Q&A, questions and answers. If you have a question for the Mormon Channel, please send us an email, radio@ldschurch.org. And if you'd like to download this episode of Q&A, you can go to our website, radio.lds.org. We received a question that says, "Can you provide me a better understanding of tithing and fast offerings and how it relates to the story of the widow's mite? Once you pay your tithing, a good question would be, what kind of blessings come from paying your tithing?" President James E. Faust in the October 1998 General Conference talks about temporal blessings.
7: "Law of tithing is simple. We pay one-tenth of our individual increase annually. Increase has been interpreted by the First Presidency to mean income. What amounts to 10% of our individual income is between each of us and our Maker, There are no legalistic rules. As a convert in Korea once said, with tithing, it doesn't matter whether you're rich or poor. You pay 10%, and you don't have to be ashamed if you haven't earned very much. If you make lots of money, you pay 10%. If you make very little, you still pay 10%. Heavenly Father will love you for it. You can hold your head up proud. Why should members worldwide, many of whom may not have enough for their daily needs, be encouraged to keep the Lord's law of tithing? As President Hinckley said in Cebu in the Philippine Islands, if members, even living in poverty and misery, will accept the gospel and live it, pay their tithes and offerings, even those be meager, they will have rice in their bowls and clothing on their backs and shelter over their heads. I do not see any other solution.
3: That's President James E. Faust. Elder Robert D. Hales in the October 2002 General Conference talks about not only temporal blessings, but spiritual blessings that come as well.
4: Tithing has special purpose as a preparatory law. Early in this dispensation, the Lord commanded certain members of the church to live the higher law of consecration, a law received by covenant. When this covenant was not kept, great tribulations came upon the saints. The law of consecration was then withdrawn. In its place, the Lord revealed the law of tithing for the whole church. And on July 8th of 1838, he declared, "And this shall be the beginning of the tithing of my people. Those who have thus been tithed shall pay one-tenth of all their interest annually. And this shall be a standing law unto them forever." The law of tithing prepares us to live the higher law of consecration, to dedicate and give all of our time, talents, and resources to the work of the Lord. Until the day when we are required to live this higher law, we are commanded to live the law of the tithe, which is to freely give one-tenth of our income annually. To those who faithfully and honestly live the law of the tithing, the Lord promises an abundance of blessings. Some of these blessings are temporal, just as tithes are temporal. But like the outward physical ordinances of baptism and the sacrament, the commandment to pay tithing requires temporal sacrifice, which ultimately yields great spiritual blessings. I know of a couple who lived thousands of miles from the nearest temple. Although they earned little, they faithfully paid their tithes and saved all that they could to journey to the house of the Lord. After a year, the husband's brother, not a member of the church, unexpectedly came forward and offered them 2 airplane tickets. This temporal blessing made possible the spiritual blessings of their temple endowments and the ceiling. An additional spiritual blessing came later as the brother, touched by the couple's humble faithfulness, joined the church. The temporal and spiritual blessings of tithing are specifically tailored to us and our families according to the Lord's will, but to receive them, we must obey the law upon which they are predicated. In the case of tithing, the Lord has said, "Bring ye all the tithes into the storehouse, that they may be meat in mine house, and prove me now herewith, saith the Lord. For I will not open you the windows of heaven and pour you out blessings, that there shall be room enough to receive it." Would any of us intentionally reject an outpouring of the blessings from the Lord? Sadly, this is what we do when we fail to pay our tithing. We say no to the very blessings we are seeking and praying to receive. If you are one who has doubted the blessings of tithing, I encourage you to accept the Lord's invitation to prove him now herewith. Pay your tithing. Unlock the windows of heaven. You will be abundantly blessed for your obedience and faithfulness to the Lord's laws and commandments. Be assured that those blessings are poured out equally upon rich and poor alike. As the hymn says, It is sacrifice that brings forth the blessings of heaven, not the sum of our contributions. Members who freely give a full tenth of their annual income receive all the promised blessings of tithing, whether the amount is a widow's mite or a king's ransom.
3: That's Elder Robert D. Hales. Our last question about tithing will be to ask the following. What are tithing funds being used for? President Gordon B. Hinckley in the October 1995 General Conference assures us that the tithing funds are being used carefully and wisely.
6: I am profoundly grateful for the law of tithing. To me, it is a constantly recurring miracle. It is made possible by the faith of the people. It is the Lord's plan for financing the work of His kingdom. It is so simple and straightforward. It consists of 35 words set forth in section 119 of the Doctrine and Covenants. What a contrast with the cumbersome, complex, and difficult tax codes with which we live as citizens. There is no compulsion to pay tithing other than the commandment of the Lord, and that, of course, becomes the best of all reasons. This is the only large society of which I am aware that does not drop from its rolls those who fail to pay what might be considered their dues. The payment of tithing carries with it the conviction of the truth of the principle. Now, we know that these funds are sacred. We have a compelling trust to use them carefully and wisely. I have said before that I keep on the credenza in my office this genuine widow's mite, too small for you to see, but it's there nevertheless, given me long ago by Brother David B. Galbraith, who at the time was president of the Jerusalem branch of the church. I keep it as a reminder of the sacrifice it represents, that we are dealing with the consecration of the widow as well as the offering of the wealthy. I thank all who live honestly with the Lord in the payment of their tithes and offerings. But I know that you do not need to be thanked. Your testimony of the divinity of this law and of the blessings that flow from its observance is as strong as is my testimony.
3: That's President Gordon B. Hinckley. Now let's look at fast offerings. What's the history of fast offerings? President Howard W. Hunter in the 1985 General Conference gives us the history of fast offerings.
8: We do not know when fasting was adopted in the church as a regular observance, but there are records that indicate that some fast meetings were held in the Kirkland Temple on the first Thursday of each month in the year 1836. There is no indication that these fasts were associated with donations to the poor, except a remark made by Brigham Young more than 30 years later in the old tabernacle in Salt Lake City. He had this to say: "You know that the first Thursday in each month we hold as a fast day. How many of you here know the origin of this day? Before tithing was paid, the poor were supported by donations. They came to Joseph and wanted help in Kirkland, and he said there should be a fast day, which was decided upon. It was to be held once a month, as it is now, and all that would have been eaten that day of flour or meat or butter or fruit or anything else was to be carried to the fast meeting and put in the hands of a person selected for that purpose of taking care of it and distributing it among the poor." Although Brigham Young indicated that this was the decision that was made, there is no record that it was ever observed. There were occasional fasts held in Nauvoo with some special objective in view, but no fasts on a regular basis. It was not until 1845 that a fast was held in Nauvoo to provide for the poor. In the history of the church, we find this notation made by Brigham Young. Thursday 15, fast day, all works were stopped. Meetings were held in the several wards and donations made to the bishops for the poor. Enough was contributed to supply the wants of the poor until harvest. Special fast days for various purposes were held during the exodus from Nauvoo and after the saints arrived in the Salt Lake Valley. Some fasts were held on the first Thursday of the month. It cannot be determined with any certainty when fast days became established on a regular basis. But during the difficult years of 1855 and 1856, because of prolonged drought and famine, the exceptionally hard winter, and the plague of grasshoppers, many of the saints were in desperate circumstances. And this is what Brigham H. Roberts said of it. To meet the very great demands of charity upon the Latter-day Saints in those trying years, our fast day came into existence. The servants of the Lord instituted the first Thursday in every month as fast day, with a view of taking what was saved by this sacrifice and ministering to those who otherwise would be in want. The plan of meeting that emergency became an established institution. Prior to this time, the poor had been sustained by donations, but now the care of the poor became associated with fast day, and what was donated became known as fast offerings, which were brought to the monthly fast day meetings. From this early period when the saints came into the valleys of the mountains to 1896, a regular fast day was held on the first Thursday of each month, and offerings were brought and given largely in kind. In the early days, when the membership of the church was small, the holding of fast day on Thursday was not a problem. But as time went on, it caused employees to take time from their work to attend fast meetings. Merchants had to close their businesses, and many other difficulties resulted from weekday observance. A decision was made by the first presidency in the 12 that the monthly fast meeting should be held on the first Sunday of each month. The first Sunday of December 1896 was the date set for the change. From that time to the present, nearly a century, the fast day has been observed, in most instances on the first Sunday of the month, as a religious practice.
3: That's President Howard W. Hunter. What are the blessings that we receive from paying fast offerings? Elder Joseph B. Worthlin in the 2001 General Conference talks about caring for the poor and needy.
9: When we fast, brethren and sisters, we feel hunger, and for a short time, we literally put ourselves in the position of the hungry and the needy. As we do so, we have greater understanding of the deprivations they might feel. When we give to the bishop an offering to relieve the suffering of others, we not only do something sublime for others, but we do something wonderful for ourselves as well. King Benjamin taught that as we give of our substance to the poor, we retain a remission of our sins from day to day. Another Book of Mormon prophet, Amulek, explained that often our prayers have no power because we have turned our backs on the needy. If you feel that Heavenly Father is not listening to your petitions, ask yourself if you are listening to the cries of the poor, the sick, the hungry, and the afflicted all around you. Some look at the overwhelming need in the world and think, What can I do that could possibly make a difference? I will tell you plainly one thing you can do. You can live the law of the fast and contribute a generous fast offering. Fast offerings are used for one purpose only, to bless the lives of those in need. Every dollar given to the bishop as a fast offering goes to assist the poor. When donations exceed local needs, they're passed along to fulfill the needs elsewhere. As an apostle of the Lord Jesus Christ, I have traveled the world testifying of him. I come before you today to bear another witness, a witness to the suffering and need of millions of our Heavenly Father's children. Far too many in the world today, thousands upon thousands of families, experience want each day. They hunger, they ache with cold, they suffer from sickness, they grieve for their children, they mourn for the safety of their families. These people are not strangers and foreigners, but children of our Heavenly Father. They are our brothers and sisters. They are fellow citizens with the saints and of the household of God. Their fervent prayers ascend to heaven, pleading for respite, for the relief from suffering. At this very hour, on this very day, some members even in our church are praying for that miracle that would allow them to surmount the suffering that surrounds them. If while we have the means to do so, we do not have compassion for them and spring to their aid, we are in danger of being among those the prophet Moroni spoke of when he said, "Behold, ye do love money and your substance and your fine apparel more than ye love the poor and the needy, the sick and the afflicted." Close quote. How well I remember my father, the bishop of our ward, filling my small red wagon with food and clothing, and then directing me as a deacon in the church to pull the wagon behind me and visit the homes of the needy in our ward. Often, when fast offering funds were depleted, my father would take money from his own pocket to study the needs, the needy in his flock with food that would keep them from going hungry. Those were the days of the Great Depression, and many families were suffering. I remember visiting one family in particular, a sickly mother, an unemployed and discouraged father, and five children with pallid faces, all disheartened and hungry. I remember the gratitude that beamed in their faces when I walked up to their door with my wagon nearly spilling over with needed supplies. I remember how the children smiled. I remember how the mother wept. And I remember how the father stood, head bowed, unable to speak. These impressions and many others forged within me a love for the poor, a love for my father who served as a shepherd to his flock, and a love for the faithful and generous members of the church who sacrificed so much to help relieve the suffering of others. Brothers and sisters, in a sense, you too can bring to a needy family a wagon brimming with hope. How? By paying a generous fast offering.
3: That's Elder Joseph B. Worthland. Here's Elder L. Tom Perry from the April 1986 General Conference.
10: An important reason for fasting is to contribute the amount saved from the meals not eaten to care for the poor and the needy. One of the strongest admonitions of the Lord has given to his children on earth is that we have an obligation and responsibility of caring for those in need. It was King Benjamin who said in his great address, "And now for the sake of these things which I have spoken unto you, that is, for the sake of retaining remission from your sins from day to day, that ye may walk guiltless before God, I would that ye should impart your substance to the poor, every man according to that which he hath, such as feeding the hungry, clothing the naked, visiting the sick, and administering to their relief, both spiritually and temporally, according to their wants." Do we need to be reminded that included in our baptismal covenant is our pledge to bear one another's burdens, that they may be light, to mourn for those that mourn, and to comfort those who need comfort. The longer I live, the more impressed I am with the Lord's system of caring for the poor and needy. Surely no man could think of such a simple, yet profound way of satisfying human needs, to grow spiritually and temporally through periodic fasting, and then donating the amount saved from refraining from partaking of those meals to the bishop to be used to administer to the needs of the poor, the ill, the downtrodden, who need help and support to make their way through life. It was President Clark who said, "The fundamental principle of all church relief work is that it must be carried on by fast offerings and other volunteer donations and contributions. This is the order established by the Lord. Tithing is not primarily designed for this purpose and must not be used except in the last extremity. Through religious history, we have found how the Lord blesses the people when they reach out and care for the poor and the needy. In the days of Hezekiah, we read this in the scriptures, and concerning the children of Israel and Judah, they also brought in the tithe of oxen and sheep, and the tithe of holy things, which were consecrated unto the Lord their God, and laid them by heaps. And when Hezekiah and the princes came, and they saw the heaps, they blessed the Lord and the people of Israel. Then Hezekiah questioned with the priests and the Levites concerning the heaps. The answer was, since the people began to bring the offerings into the house of the Lord, we have had enough food and have left plenty, for the Lord has blessed his people, and that which is left is a great store." We have said a lot today about President Romney and what he has declared about the welfare program. Could I add just another? I am thoroughly in harmony with what the bishop said about our need to contribute liberally to fast offerings and to every other fund that the church officials call upon us to contribute to. I am a firm believer that you cannot give to the church and to build up the kingdom of God and become any poorer financially. I remember a long time ago, over 50 years, when Brother Ballard laid his hands on my head and set me apart to go on a mission. He said in that prayer a blessing that a person could not give a crust to the Lord without receiving a loaf in return. That has been my experience. If the members of the church would double their fast offering contributions, the spirituality in the church would double. We need to keep that in mind and be liberal in our contributions. With all of these promises of the Lord over the expanse of man's sojourn on the earth, how shocking it is to find that sometimes it is necessary to use tithing funds of the church to make up deficits in our fast offering contributions. Oh, where is our faith? Oh, how we deprive ourselves of the blessings of the Lord by not being generous in our fast offering contributions. Let us have the faith to bind the Lord to the blessings for this people because we are following his order to care for the poor and the needy among us by being generous in our fast offering contributions.
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11: It's spring, 1931. The scientific topic of evolution is the subject of much discussion, both in and out of the church. B.H. Roberts, the senior member of the First Council of the 70, and Joseph Fielding Smith of the Quorum of the 12 Apostles have different views on this topic. Halfway around the world in South Africa, William Daniels, a Black Latter-day Saint, valiantly serves as a branch president, even though he is unable to hold the priesthood. These stories are next in Chapter 21, A Keener Understanding. 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
14: Well, I started doing Old Testament and Ancient Near East and did a master's degree and some PhD work in that field. I eventually moved into American religious history with a focus on how Americans have interpreted the book of Genesis in light of changing understandings of the ancient Near East and Old Testament, as well as scientific progress. So I kind of do religion, science, interpretation of the Bible, and I focus on the 20th century.
12: Well, that's amazing. We're really excited to have you here today.
14: Thank you.
13: Well, Ben, let's start with you today, because this chapter we see two senior church leaders grappling with issues relating to science and religion. And we have church leaders expressing their concern about other church leaders making statements about personal opinions that can be interpreted as doctrinal. It's kind of this complicated, if an apostle says it, it must therefore be true scenario where people are getting concerned about this. And I wonder if you could tell us a little bit about the context that this issue is taking place. To what extent were debates about religion and science occurring in wider society or in other religious groups at this time?
14: Well, this was a very common topic, and it was a hot topic, highly debated. And some of the framing is important to understand because of how it's affected us 100 years later. For example, at the end of the 19th century, two Americans named Draper and White had produced this framing of science and religion that they were kind of the same throughout history, and science and religion were inevitably and always had been at war with each other. And their books were extremely popular, in spite of the fact that they were both really bad history. They were very poorly done. They both had strong axes to grind for various reasons. But they really framed what's called the warfare hypothesis. Science and religion are inevitably in conflict with each other. And that's kind of the default that Americans have inherited today, even though historians push against it really hard. And that framed this more specific issue of evolution, Christianity, scripture, and different groups were coming at this from different perspectives. One of the surprising things is that you find very, very few Christians in America at the time making what we think of as the primary anti-evolution arguments today, namely that the earth was created in 6 24-hour days, it must be young, no death before the fall, things like that. Those weren't really major aspects of the debate in the early 1900s within the main intellectual theater in America. Those were very much fringe positions for Christians to take. And so when it comes to where the Latter-day Saints fit into this, what you find is kind of a middle position. You can find some hard positions against evolution, in favor of young earth, creationism, kind of anti-science even at times. But you also generally find an openness, a cautious openness. President Ivens in the first presidency, for example, gave a couple general conference talks where he kind of cautioned against evolution, but then he essentially says, I'm not a scientist and I don't know. Whatever evolution has happened, God was involved with it. And so you find this Latter-day Saint openness at multiple levels where they kind of say, we don't know, the evidence points in this direction, as long as God is involved, that's okay. Whatever Latter-day Saints thought about evolution, and again, they ran the gamut, there wasn't a hard position on it one way or another, and they didn't pass laws on it. It was taught in schools, including at BYU. It was being taught in some church education system settings, even. There's a diversity of approaches and openness to evolution by church members, church leaders, and LDS scientists in the first half of the 20th century.
13: And presumably that's because it's a reflection of what's going on in society generally. Is that the case?
14: Yeah. And what's interesting to me as a historian is as I look at different Latter-day Saint approaches to this, I have read broadly enough that you can kind of extrapolate their first principles, their premises, from the arguments they're making or that they're not making in certain cases. The idea of premises and assumptions is really key to understanding why, for example, Joseph Fielding Smith was so much at odds with

0: that's always interested me about the church is how we can have different premises. You know, people have had spiritual experiences, but everyone can interpret it in slightly different ways and can feel the spirit speaking to them in sometimes unique ways. There's not necessarily one uniform approach. But what I'd like to do now is just listen to this short extract from the chapter.
1: At the heart of his unease was Elder Roberts' effort to harmonize the scriptural account of the creation with scientific theories about the origins of life. Elder Roberts believed that fossil evidence proved human-like species had lived and died on the earth for millions of years before God placed Adam and Eve in the Garden of Eden. Elder Smith, however, argued that such beliefs were incompatible with scripture and church doctrine. He believed these species could not have existed before Adam's fall introduced death into the world.
0: So, Ben, here we've got Elder Roberts, we've got Elder Smith, who are just clashing, really, over their views of how it all came to be. And we are zeroing in on this meeting that takes place on the 7th of April. What do we know about this meeting in terms of how it went down? Do we know the tone that was used, for instance?
2: We know the format, and I suspect the format reveals some things about the tenor of the meeting. Both of them had prepared lengthy papers arguing their position, and they each read their papers to the quorum of the 12. Now, reading a paper is a safe way to present controversial information. You can choose very carefully how you say things, whereas in the moment, you might phrase them in a more controversial or inflammatory or a less precise way than you want to. Now, given the tenor of the documents that have survived from this history, their absolute oppositeness of perspective, B.H. Roberts' sometimes abrasive personality, and Joseph Fielding Smith's strong conviction that this was not a side issue, but this got at the very core of the gospel, I suspect this was a fairly highly charged meeting. And I think we can also see that in what happens, namely that the Quorum of the 12 hears these arguments and then kind of say, we're going to kick this up to the first presidency. We're going to move this up a level and see what they think.
0: For me, that's actually incredibly refreshing to see that you can have senior church leaders who can have such different points of view and can disagree, but they can disagree and they can debate healthily. This is clearly something that the church leadership wants to get some more clarity on. And so I think it's refreshing for me to read and to see that there can be a tolerance of different views on pretty huge issues.
2: I think they really had been looking for clarity on this. And that's evident in a number of things that had happened since they had put out the 1909 First Presidency statement. After that period, they invite James E. Talmage and John Witzo into the Quorum of the 12 Apostles. They put together a committee to regularly hear from Frederick Pack, who was an LDS geologist who replaced James E. Talmage. Pack was very pro-evolution, had written about that on his own and in some church sources, and they wanted to get his perspective. In 1920, the church leaders had invited a BYU professor to come give them a lecture of sorts on evolution. And the outline to that lecture is 25 detailed scientific pages. And the guy who gave that was Martin Henderson at BYU. And so they were very much trying to get the best information they could from people who had both the scientific understandings and credentials to give it and who were known to be absolutely committed mainstream Latter-day Saints.
3: But just following up on what James said before about the willingness of church leaders to entertain these different views and to have conversations about something that they don't necessarily see eye to eye on in that moment. There's this moment going back now to Joseph Smith when he's meeting with the Council of 50. And that's a deliberative body, and they argue a lot of different questions. And he told them on one occasion that one of the reasons that they failed to succeed and make progress on some of the questions that they were debating was, quote, because in their organization, they could never agree to disagree long enough to separate the pure gold from the dross by the process of investigation. I've always liked that quote. I consider it a teaching of the prophet Joseph Smith about how you work in councils. And so that's just an interesting way to think about some of those debates that were happening.

0: Then I'm curious about this conversation. Were other Latter-day Saints interested in this topic or asking questions about evolution?
1: Absolutely. Milton Bennion, who was a church administrator, the equivalent of the church education system back at the time, he writes that science and religion were the number two concern of Latter-day Saint youth in the early 1930s. And there were a lot of Latter-day Saints who were exploring this in various ways. You had apostles like Widtso and Talmage and Stephen L. Richards. You had church educators like Adam S. Bennion, John Whitaker, Franklin West, Nils Nelson, and Guy C. Wilson at BYU. These are all people who were writing books, giving talks, radio addresses, and lessons about evolution and its compatibility with Christianity and the church. You also had Latter-day Saint scientists like Frederick Pack at the University of Utah, Martin Henderson and Vasco Tanner at BYU, who were teaching the science of evolution and arguing for its compatibility. There are two examples that I'd like to throw in here. Adam Bennion, who is the superintendent of church schools in 1925 and gets called as an apostle in 1953 to replace Widtso, gives a lesson in 1925 entitled Evolution and Christian Faith. He gives a good explanation of evolution with scientific sources. He provides evidences for it. And then he discusses its relationship to Christian faith. And he and others who are teaching these things are trying to pass down to the LDS teachers on the lay level that evolution was not the threat to their religion that they necessarily thought, that they might be getting from newspapers or other American sources. Frederick Pack was a geologist and a paleontologist. He was invited by Rutger Claussen, who was the president of the 12, to give a radio address, which he titled Evolution and Its Relationship to Religious Thought. Now, Claussen knew that Pack was very pro-evolution and very much approved of this address. This was very much being talked about at pretty much every level in the church. And these people I've named who were teaching and speaking, they weren't doing this secretly. These were discussions and lessons that were being given in the open and spread around and sometimes published as pamphlets and highly distributed. So it was a big conversation that was going on. Evolution was not a forbidden or evil topic. And it's really interesting going back and discovering all these LDS people talking about it at the different levels, because I had not known any of that before I started my dissertation research.
2: Well, thank you, Ben. From what you're saying, it's clear that there are many educated and interested Latter-day Saints who are trying to engage with the subject during this period. And I suppose that's why the First Presidency is happy to kind of say, quote, leave geology, biology, archaeology, and anthropology, no one of which has to do with the salvation of the souls of mankind, to scientific research, end quote. So I guess considering that the church had previously released The Origins of Man, why was it that B.H. Roberts and Joseph Fielding Smith were still bringing the subject up and trying to engage with it publicly?
1: That's a complicated and really interesting question. And it really has to do with each of their different premises and approaches to making sense of information. One of them was, of course, that science continued to produce new facts and evidences of an old Earth, of fossils, of death going on for long periods of time. And these were being taught more and more in public schools and in the church education system and at BYU. And Roberts really thought this may not be central to faith, but we can't simply ignore it because members of the church are going to encounter it. So how do we make sense of it? And for Joseph Fielding Smith, he came at it from the perspective of this absolutely does have to do with the salvation of the soul of man. This is a core topic because the way he conceptualized revelation and scripture and interpretation, he felt that if the science were true, then you had to discard prophets, revelation, scripture, the temple, Jesus, and the atonement. And so for him, all of this stuff struck directly at the core claims of the church. And that's why he couldn't leave it alone.
0: Well, Ben, given your profession and your faith, how have you reconciled science and religion in your life?
1: One of the ways I have done this is through my lens as a historian. And so for me, I am willing to listen to science. I am willing to read extensively in church literature and scripture. I spent 6 years of my life studying Hebrew and Aramaic and Assyrian and Babylonian to better get at what the Old Testament was really trying to say. And so at least when it comes down to this issue of evolution and scripture, science and religion, a lot of people reconcile these by aligning them. And my studies have led me to reconcile them in a different way. Namely, these are apples and oranges. Our religious sources, particularly ancient scripture, are not attempting or intending to provide the same kind of information that geology or paleontology or biology provide. And so to try to compare the two is to make a category error, I think. It is to ask scripture to do things that God did not intend it to do. You can't ask a Geiger counter what the temperature is outside because that is not what it's designed to tell you. I can talk about what Genesis meant to the Israelites and the important things that were revealed to them through that it was trying to convey. And it doesn't really have anything to do with the age of the earth or things like that, that we today seem to think it providing important information on. Or at least we think that whatever science tells us about the age of the earth, that must be what Genesis 1 is really saying for it to be true. And so we adjust the days of Genesis to be really long periods, or we go the other way and we say, well, Genesis says days, so science must be wrong about the earth being old. And my response is to break that alignment and say, these aren't talking about the same thing, so they don't have to match up. It's okay. Scripture is still true.
2: Well, thank you so much for that, Ben. It's been great to get some extra insights into this episode of Church History. And I'm sure as you continue to research and write on it, more of our understanding will come out. Well, let's shift gears now for a moment and talk about William and Clara Daniels. And Matt, I know you've spent time looking at this story and understanding these two pioneers of the church. But what can you tell us about William and Clara Daniels and what they were like as individuals?
3: I'm really excited for Saints readers to get to know William and Clara. I think this is a remarkable family. It's one of two really, really fantastic families in Saints Volume 3 that are Black families, and we're really excited to be able to include their stories. The first one's Len and Mary Hope, who lived in Alabama and then Ohio, and William and Clara live in Cape Town, South Africa. And William, before he joined the church, and he joined the church a little bit later in his life, he had been a deacon and an elder in the Dutch Reformed Church in South Africa. That was his religious background. He kind of came to a little bit of a moment where his interest in religion waxed and waned a couple of different points in his life. But there's a moment when he finds out that his sister, his brother-in-law, and his son had all joined this church, this new group that he was not very familiar with, Church of Jesus Christ of Latter-day Saints. And they'd actually moved to Utah. So his son moved to Utah to live with his sister and brother-in-law. And this is about the same time when he's kind of having some questions about his relationship to the Dutch Reformed Church and his faith there. So there's kind of this opening, and the mission president, Nicholas Grosbeck Smith, both himself and by reaching out with some of the elders that are serving in the South African mission, visit William Daniels, who is a tailor. He owns his own tailor shop in Cape Town, and they visit him, and he becomes just very interested in the church. He's a little bit reluctant to make a big move to convert. He's also somebody who has enough means to travel, and he and his other son hopped on a boat in 1915 and traveled to Utah to investigate further. Talk a little bit to his sister. At some point early on, the missionaries had made it clear to William that he would be ineligible as a man of mixed racial ancestry, ineligible to hold the priesthood, to hold offices like he had held in the Dutch Reformed Church before. And it was a concern to him. When he came to Utah, he took up this question with Joseph F. Smith, like went right to the highest possible authority to get an answer to this question. Joseph F. Smith affirmed what Daniels had heard before, which I think was a disappointment to William. But he also gave William a blessing and told him that one day he'd he had the opportunity to be ordained to the priesthood. I guess that was enough for William to hold on to. It gave him this hope, right? And so he's baptized while he's in Utah and stays here for a little while and then returned home later in the year, took both of his sons with him back to Cape Town. Struggles at first because not only is he not ordained, but he finds out really quickly that, and maybe this shouldn't have come as a surprise, he's living in South Africa at a time that's before apartheid. This is the 1920s. And yet, racial differences were really important in the way that South African society was structured. And so as a man with some Black African heritage, he's looked down upon a little bit and not made it to feel as welcome as I think he would have hoped in the white congregation in Cape Town. He wasn't about to allow that to deter him. And one of the really cool things about William's story is that he seems to be very firmly converted to the gospel. He's all in, I guess, to use the phrase that we use sometimes. So if you look at his history with the church and the way that he navigated his relationship with that congregation, he's very conspicuously pious. He wins all of the mission competitions for giving away the most Book of Mormon copies and attending the most meetings. He single-handedly raises more than half the money they needed to buy an organ for the meeting house in Cape Town. There was a mission competition at one point for who could read the Book of Mormon the most. And like he's always kind of in the leadership of these charts that they publish in the mission newspaper. You can't imagine a more engaged Latter-day Saint than William Paul Daniels, in spite of the challenges and some of the frustrations that he would have experienced as a Black man in the church at that moment. I'll share one other thing really quickly, which is that one of the biggest contributions he made to mission life in the life of the church in South Africa at that time was kind of a table fellowship that he created. A lot of times we think of a pulpit fellowship that would have been carried out by the white church leaders, the branch presidents, the mission presidents, so forth, where they're in formal positions of authority and they're at the pulpit on Sunday and they're conducting and presiding, all of those kinds of things that we would talk about. Daniels just creates a table fellowship in which he invites really almost every missionary that served in that mission for decades to his home on multiple occasions, including their first meal when they arrive as missionaries in South Africa. He welcomes them there, feeds them, prays with them, asks them for priesthood blessings, encourages them, bears his testimony to these missionaries. And so those occasions of meals and sitting around the Daniels table were just a really, really significant part of church life for not only the handful of Black members in Cape Town, but for every missionary, for the mission president, and a number of white members who would be invited and participate regularly. One of the things that he did that's really important is that although he was undeterred by this lack of welcome that he felt, he'd continue to go and to the meetings. He probably bore his testimony as often in testimony meetings, in fast meetings, as anybody. But I think he began to sense the discomfort that his family members and other friends felt in those settings and started a weekly Bible study class where he could just very freely worship with anybody who wanted to worship with him and do it in a setting where his family would feel comfortable. And so these Bible study classes were held weekly, beginning sometime, we think, in about 1916 and continuing to the end of his life in 1936. So for 20 years. In 1931, the mission president, Don McCarroll Dalton, working with John Widtsoe, who was serving as the president of the British mission and had oversight for the South African mission, they decide to create a branch of the church out of this Bible study class. And they make William Paul Daniels the branch president, even though he's not ordained to the priesthood, but they give him that calling, which makes him a fairly unique person in church history. And he serves as branch president for those last several years of his life. He participates in mission leadership councils and conferences. He leads and conducts the branch meetings. And these were just some of the most beautiful meetings where the most tender expressions of people's faith were offered, and they're recorded in those minute books. So that's where we get a lot of the story that we're able to tell about the Danielsian saints.
0: Matt, how did this branch work in practice? And did the members ever get to receive the sacrament?
3: They didn't always partake of the sacrament. There's evidence in the minute books that there were times when they partook of the sacrament. And of course, it was blessed by white missionaries or a white branch president who would attend the meetings. But they'd open with a prayer. They would have announcements. They would sing hymns. It's really fun to go through and look at the minutes and just see which are the hymns that come up again and again that are some of their favorites. And they have testimony meetings. They do, in their meetings, a lot of the same kinds of things you'd expect from a branch meeting.
2: Well, and the Daniels just sound like, you used the word an institution, and they do sound like they were a family, they were individuals who were able to overcome the frustrations or the hurt or the disagreement they might have about the church's views on people in their situation who are unable to enjoy all of the benefits of holding or receiving access to the priesthood, but they are able to find their place in the church still.
3: Yeah, it's amazing to think about just how much he did. And I think he's in that sense an interesting gauge on the limits of what the experience of a Black family or a Black man like William Paul Daniels could look like at the time. It's hard to imagine somebody that did more and was more engaged and more involved and who had their contributions acknowledged as extensively as Daniels did. I like to think about it in terms of this idea of reciprocity. And I know that's a big word, but a lot of times in our relationships, they're kind of transactional. Like if I go to a store, I give people $5 and they give me a thing for that $5. And then our relationship is closed. But religion is a really interesting space. It comes from a Latin word that means to bind together. And one of the things that religion can do is create social cohesion. And the reason that it works is because people are willing, to use the scriptural phrase, to cast their bread upon the waters, to send good out into the world without expecting necessarily an immediate or commensurate response, but knowing that by just giving and giving, that they're doing this in the hope of creating this cohesion and this feeling of unity and of finding belonging and influence in a community. And so that's how I read what Daniels is doing. He comes in, he knows that there are some limitations, he knows there are frustrations, but he's casting his bread upon the waters. He's giving everything he has. And I think a lot of it really is hinging on his hope in that promise that Joseph F. Smith gives him, that there will be this reciprocity. And so it's important to listen to the way Daniels describes his relationship with the church and what he's getting out of all of this, because he's giving so much. What does he get? And he talks about the promise that Joseph F. Smith holds out there. But Daniels talks about how valuable to him it is to have the priesthood in his home, for people to come and to administer blessings of healing to him. And so many other things, but you get a real sense of this value that he feels and this belonging and influence that he has in that community. And it's important to keep in mind just how much he had to give to make that happen and to feel that way. Whereas maybe a white member wouldn't have to give so much in order to have some of those same kinds of feelings or that same kind of belonging or influence. But he's really quite an amazing person. And his decision to stay in spite of those disappointments or those challenges, and maybe some of that discomfort too, that decision to stay is not a decision that all Black members at the time succeeded in making. And so I think it's important to remember that too. We talk about the stories of Len and Mary Hope, William and Clara Daniels. They found a place and they loved the church. But even William's sons, the one that was baptized before him, and then the one that he took to Utah with him at the beginning of the story, both of them ended up, after they married, affiliating with other churches. And so they didn't make that same decision. Now, they still had very strong, deep feelings about the church, about its teachings, about the Book of Mormon. And this is evident years later when missionaries speak to them. But that decision to stay with the church was not one that they decided to make. Now, his daughter Alice did make that choice as a promise to her father when he died, that she would stay true to the church. She lives to see the 1978 priesthood revelation.
2: So in both of the stories that we've talked about on the podcast today, we have a degree of controversy, whether it's the priesthood or whether it's church leaders disagreeing with one another. Why is it important to address these issues, and how can they have relevancy for readers today?
1: Well, this is a fantastic question. I think one of the reasons why seeing church leaders disagree with each other in history is it helps us understand the nature of prophethood. I mean, there's a reason why the president of the church has counselors. There's a reason why there is a council of the 12. If we really operated the way some people think, that it's basically God to the president of the church, and he just spreads out what God has told him by dictation, we would have no need for councils. We would have no need for deliberation. We would have no need for councils on the ward level. I also think it's important because it illustrates the idea that truth is not necessarily obvious. Even when revelation is not forthcoming, church leaders at the highest level with full dedication of heart and mind can disagree strongly, and that's okay.
3: I think the Daniel story in particular is important because it leads me to reflect on how I handle difference between me and other people and what I need to be thinking about and doing better as a Latter-day Saint in the pews and in my ward every week, where we live in a time when we have a prophet who's just been very adamant that we think carefully about racism, that we root it out, that we try to examine ourselves really carefully as individuals and as a people. And I think it's on us to listen to these stories and think about what we need to do as individuals and in our wards, just to ensure that we're not creating those kinds of feelings and those experiences. That's an absolutely timely, relevant, really important message for right now.
0: Well, thank you so much, Ben and Matt, for being with us today to talk about these really important stories, these characters that we're so lucky to meet through Saints. And I appreciate you connecting these important messages to our lives today. Thank you again for being here.
1: Thank you.
3: Great to be here.
2: Thank you for listening to this week's episode. We hope you enjoyed it. We hope you took away some new insights into this volume. And we would love to hear your thoughts, opinions, questions, and insights from this chapter of Saints. And you can email saintspodcast@churchofjesuschrist.org. It would be great to hear from you.

0: 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This is the Latter-day Saints Talk Channel, brought to you by The Church of Jesus Christ of Latter-day Saints. Now presenting Into All the World.
1: The vision will begin to be fulfilled.
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3: Sono felice di servire il Signore.
1: Vietnam, Cambodia, Thailand, Burma.
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5: The history of the church in the Czech Republic. In 1884, church missionary Thomas Biesinger traveled from Vienna to Prague to preach the gospel, but was arrested and banished from the country. However, before he left, he baptized and confirmed Anton Just. Elder Biesinger later returned to Czechoslovakia in 1928 at the age of 84 and obtained legal permission for the church to operate. The Czechoslovakia mission was then organized with just 7 members in the nation. A young convert, Josef Rubasek, led the church after missionaries left during World War II and baptized 28 members. Missionary work resumed in 1946 until it was closed again in 1950. The church was officially recognized in 1990 with just 200 members. Current membership in the Czech Republic is 2,198.
6: I'm Tim Taggart. And joining me by phone today are President Marvin Slovacek and Sister Ellen Slovacek, who have recently presided over the Czech Prague mission. President Slovacek went on a mission to Vienna, Austria, graduated from BYU in accounting, and then went on to receive a Master's of Business Administration from Harvard, and has worked in real estate most of his career. Sister Slovacek graduated from BYU in communications and has worked as a teacher. The Slovaceks have 4 children. Thanks for joining us today.
7: Thank you.
8: It's a pleasure.
6: And you just returned from your mission in July. Tell us a little bit about, first of all, your experience in being called as a mission president, and then if you would, talk to us a little bit about the mission.
8: Well, it was somewhat of a shock. We're relaxing on a Friday afternoon when a phone call came from Elder Dallin Oaks and asking if he could speak to us for a little while. This was totally out of the blue. I was serving as the state president at the time. And we spoke for a little while, and then we arranged for a video conference. And then he told us what we were talking about. And the call came a little while later from President Faust, and he told us where we would be serving. And it was just a dream come true for us.
6: Your name sounds a little bit like... the Czech Prague mission. Tell us a little bit about your background.
8: My grandfather was born in a little town called Cetin, Czech Republic. And we go back many, many generations in that same little valley in the Moravia of the Czech Republic. He came over when he was a young man and settled in a community in Texas that was still very Czech. And so we have always dreamed of going to the Czech Republic. We visited there in the year 2000 when we picked our daughter up from her mission in Bulgaria. And we, at that time, as we were walking the streets of Prague, we said, we need to come back. This is a magical place. And I guess the Lord heard our thoughts and feelings, and so it was an answer to prayers that we could go.
6: How did it work out with your family and... the language, as you went in the mission field, did any of your children go with you? And how did the language work for the two of you?
8: Well, we had just returned from his mission in southeast Washington, so he came with us for the first year. The language was new to us. It's a very challenging but beautiful language, and we tried to learn it over the phone with some assistance from a return missionary, but I can't say that it was a really successful Czech learning experience. I tell people that my grandfather, before he passed on, taught me 3 things in Czech, and that's what I started with. He taught me how to say good day, which is dobrý den, and how are you, jak se máš, and pupek, which is belly button. So that's kind of where we jumped off as far as learning Czech.
6: That probably doesn't pop up a lot in the normal run of conversation.
8: I hope not.
6: Sister Slovacek, what was your experience with the language?
4: Well, it was particularly difficult at that time because our daughter was expecting her second child, and we were trying to get our house ready to put on the market, and so we had all of these things that we were trying to accomplish, and we were taking the lessons over the phone, and it was just very difficult.
6: Realize that for a mission president who has the language of the people, it's much more difficult to learn just because you don't spend as much time with the people all the time. You're really spending your time with the missionaries.
8: That is so true. Most of our work was in English, working with the missionaries. And those times when we were working and teaching the members, we needed to already have it. It wasn't a good practice time.
6: Mm-hmm.
8: President Uchtdorf set us apart, and he gave us some good counsel. He, and of course, he was born in the in what is now the Czech Republic,
6: uh-huh.
8: and lived there for a few years anyway. He said that he had worked on the language a little bit, and it was very challenging. So he told us, he said, learn the language well enough that you can express love and appreciation for the wonderful people.
6: Yeah.
8: Teach the gospel powerfully and eloquently in your language, and get a really good translator. So we tried to follow that counsel.
6: That's good advice.
4: And that's exactly what we did. Eventually, we learned to bear testimony. We learned to say prayers. We gave a couple of talks in Czech. But I think they always appreciated it when we spoke eloquent English and we had a good translator.
6: Yeah. I'm sure that's true. What's the church like there as far as stakes, districts, and your responsibility there?
8: Well, there are no stakes. The mission covers two countries. It covers the Czech Republic and Slovakia. They're now separate and distinct countries with different mm-hmm. cultures and similar but different languages. They were part of together in Czechoslovakia. We have two districts, no stakes. And there's a total of 18 branches throughout the mission. So we had very good district presidents. And, of course, I played the role to teach and train and work with them, and they are developing wonderfully. But it was a responsibility not only for the missionaries, but also for the membership. And Sister Slovacek had a lot of responsibilities with the members as well.
6: What was it like for the missionaries working with the people there? Give us a background, a little bit of the religious nature of the people. There's certainly been some political issues. What's it like doing missionary work there?
8: Well, you've got two different countries, and the situation's a little different in each. The Czech Republic is a heavily atheistic society. The people consider themselves quite worldly and advanced. There's not a strong religious bent among the people, and most people consider themselves atheists. Whereas in Slovakia, the Catholic Church is very strong, very dominant. The people are much more traditionally oriented towards religion, towards the Catholic beliefs. And so it's a different challenge depending on which part of the mission you're working in.
6: Did the missionaries work back and forth, or did they pretty much stay within the area and learn just the Czech language or the Slovak variation? How did that work out with the missionaries, or did they move back and forth?
8: Well, starting about I guess about 3 or 4 years ago, they started teaching Slovak in the MTC,
6: mm-hmm.
8: and at that point in time, the missionaries would learn Slovak, and they would, for the most part, stay in Slovakia working there, and so they could get used to that. And likewise, the missionaries learning Czech would remain in the Czech Republic. We had one or two instances where we had a person cross over, because the languages are similar,
6: mm-hmm.
8: but there's unique challenges in each area, so we tried to keep them in those areas so they could become very comfortable with the with the people, with the language, and the customs. They were one country until about 20 years ago.
6: Right.
8: And so most of the adults in Slovakia understand and speak Czech. But at this time, it's become a little bit of a national pride issue, I think, that when you're in Slovakia, you speak Slovak, you don't speak Czech.
6: Mm-hmm.
8: And the young people, they are not learning Czech in the schools any longer, and they have Slovak TV and instead of Czech TV, so the young people don't understand Czech as well as their parents do.
6: I'm Tim Taggart. You're listening to Into All the World on the Mormon Channel. Today we're discussing missionary work in the Czech Republic with President Marvin and Sister Ellen Slovacek. It's such a delight to talk with you just because it just seems to me like this part of the world is a fascinating place and so interesting. And your opportunity to be able to deal with both the Czech Republic and Slovakia. Share with us a little bit about the missionaries that come to the mission field and some of the challenges that they face.
8: Probably 90% plus of the missionaries are from North America, and most of those are from the Intermountain West. They're from Idaho and Utah and Arizona and Washington and that area. But we do have a number coming in from various countries through Europe.
4: Some of those countries were England, the Ukraine, Hungary, Denmark, Germany, and we even had one from the Czech Republic. And what was marvelous about these missionaries is that they had to brush up on their English in order to learn the Czech language.
6: Interesting. One of the benefits often to the missionaries is learning English with their companions, and it's an advantage for the whole rest of their life.
8: You know, that's been a wonderful thing for these missionaries. They recognize that in the church that learning and being able to speak English is vital as far as really being able to grow and lead and gain all that's possible. There's just too many languages represented in the church for everything to be translated into every language. So these young men and young women are truly blessed.
6: Are there any experiences that come to mind as you think about those missionaries that came into your mission field those whose lives changed dramatically while they were there or had some great experiences coming to your mission?
8: Each missionary is so unique. They're coming from a different place with different backgrounds and experiences. We had a couple of missionaries that came there, and as I'm sure you've experienced, not always for the right reasons. And they came there, and they struggled, and it was difficult. And then as we really sat down and talked with them and challenged them and find out what was in their heart, they began making amazing strides. We had a young man that was struggling with a lot of things and was prepared to go home. As we really sat down and worked through issues and concerns and doubts and so forth, over the next 3 or 4 months, he just blossomed and became an amazing missionary. And then he quickly became a leader in the mission field, and as just his life turned around, and he is expressed many times if he had not been there, it would have he would have gone back to who he was before. But as it is, he's a changed person, and that was not a unique experience.
4: We also had a missionary who came into the field, I think, with the right reasons, but he had very little self-confidence. And as he studied the gospel and taught the gospel and had experiences with these people, he became more and more confident, and today he is a graduate of Brigham Young University, and he has a very bright future, and the world is at his fingertips. And I think that's all related back.
6: You know, really, the gospel has the power to change people, and it certainly does with missionaries. I'm sure you saw it with individuals who joined the church as well. First of all, Is there a fair amount of success in the mission? Is it a real challenge for the missionaries? Are there quite a few baptisms? And then a little bit about some of those converts that you saw coming in the church.
8: All things are relative, I guess, when we're talking about what is a great amount of success and so forth. shortly after the Iron Curtain came down and the area was opened up to religion, there was a great deal of success with hundreds of people being baptized each year. In fact, many of those did not stay active because they didn't recognize the responsibilities and growing the kingdom in an area that's not had religious freedom is a real challenge.
6: I bet.
8: But and then the work slowed down a little bit, the few years before we got there, the baptisms with about 90 to 100 missionaries were running about 30 to 35 baptisms per year.
6: Mm-hmm.
8: Starting in 2007, there were 29 baptisms. In 2008, there were 68 baptisms. In 2009, there were 134 baptisms. And so it has really picked up. The time has been right for Europe and for the young people there to really, for the church to blossom and begin to grow again.
6: Well, it sounds like it's really starting to grow. Any experiences come to mind about some of those converts that joined the church?
8: There were some amazing experiences. Perhaps I'll share one, and then Sister Slovacek could share one that really rests on her heart. There was a young lady that was in living in Slovakia. She was very, very strong, active Catholic. Her family was extremely active in the Catholic Church. She had had some interaction with a returned missionary from the Czech Republic through a motivational class, and so that had just raised some thoughts in her mind. And after a little while, she saw the missionaries in her hometown in Slovakia, and she talked to them, and she started some conversations less about if this was the true church and so forth, but wanting to understand the differences between what we believed and what the Catholic Church taught. And it was we were able to come into the picture shortly after that time to help her understand the differences and to understand how she could gain a testimony. And it was just a marvelous experience as she started to recognize the truth. But her family and her friends were so much against it, it was very, very difficult for her. She traveled 3 or 4 hours to come to a district conference one time, and she was asking us, you know, what she should do, how she should, how she should proceed. And we told her that she knows exactly what she needs to do, and that we would pray for her strength to do that. And she kind of lowered her eyes, and she goes, "You're right. I know what I need to do." And she made the decision to be baptized. And her family was adamant against it. Her priest actually demeaned her in church over this decision. But she was baptized, and it was a wonderful service. And to make a long story a little bit shorter, her boyfriend at that time, who was not that interested in the church, he did not get baptized at the same time. She came and she said, I guess I need to break up with actually it was her fiance. And I said, well, let's give him some time. And beautiful story, about 6 months later, he was baptized, and they were married. They will get sealed in the temple, and he's a branch mission leader. It's just a marvelous story, and her family, although they still disagree with her, they love her, and it has not caused a huge rift in her family.
6: That's marvelous. Sister Slobacek?
4: Yes. What comes to mind is a sweet young woman who was contacted when she was about 16, maybe 16 and a half years old, contacted by the missionaries, and she readily accepted the gospel. She just ate everything up as they gave it to her, read the Book of Mormon very quickly. The problem was her mother was anti-Mormon. And even though this young woman wanted to join the church, she could not receive her mother's permission. And being 16 and a half years old, she had to wait until she was 18. So during those 1.5 years, She studied. She went to church. She was fellowshipped by all of the young people in her branch. And when she turned 18, she was baptized. Now, before that, or I should say during that time, when she was studying the gospel, her only sibling, her older brother, was killed in an accident. And as she went through this, her testimony grew even stronger of the plan of salvation. And she was able to bear her testimony to her mother about the church, about our teachings. Eventually, just this year, she was baptized, and her mother now is softening in her heart and listening to the discussion.
6: You know, the journey to the gospel is so individual, and it just seems like there are miracles that occur in so many lives, and the repercussions through the years to come of someone whose life is filled with joy and happiness because of the atonement is really marvelous. Are there many of the members that are able to get to the temple? Is that a challenge for the members?
8: Well, the members attend the Freiburg Temple, and that's it's about two and a half hours from Prague, but from the farther reaches of the mission in Slovakia and so forth, it can be closer to 12 to 14 hours to go to the temple.
6: Yeah.
8: But they love the temple, and many times they will take large portions of their vacation to travel there, stay there for 3 or 4 days working in the temple. And it is an important part of their life, and it's just marvelous to see. Most of the saints there are not particularly affluent, and so it's quite a sacrifice financially to go there and stay for a few days, but they do it, and they look forward to it, and they charter buses, and it's just a wonderful thing when it's Czech Temple Week, and they have all those Czech saints there in Freiburg.
6: And it becomes a real significant kind of a cultural and group experience, these temple excursions, don't they?
4: Oh, definitely. And in July, we had the opportunity, right after release, in fact, it was the day after we were released, we had the opportunity to go to the Freiburg Temple and do temple work for our ancestors. But what was so wonderful about that was that it was Czech Temple Week, and so we were in the temple with all of our Czech and Slovak saints, and it was so marvelous to see these people who had come from so far to be there.
6: Probably felt like celestial kingdom.
4: It did. It did for us, anyway.
8: We can't imagine a better way to have completed our service than to spend that day in the temple with the saints.
6: As you look forward to the church in that part of the world, what do you see? What are some of the challenges and what are some of the opportunities that you see for the church?
4: I think it should be noted that the church has wonderful media material on the internet in English. But if investigators are looking for information on the church on the internet in Czech or Slovak, they will find inaccurate information.
6: Well, and it seems like more and more the church is reaching out to people through the internet, or that people are using the internet to find information on the church. And sometimes that's a challenge if it's not available in their language. As you have dealt with so many of the great priesthood leaders and sisters in working with the members of the church in your assignments and responsibilities, what's your feeling about the leadership capacity of these people and how they're doing in growing the church?
8: The top tier of leaders in both the Czech and the Slovak Republics is amazing. They are just strong, faithful, knowledgeable, spiritually oriented men and women. It's just they could hold their own relative to any saints almost anywhere in the country or in the world. There is just a limited group of that. The strong group to be counselors and lead elders quorums and so forth, that's very limited. We're talking about a lot of fairly new converts, people that are active but marginally so. And so we've got to strengthen the numbers. And we sometimes have seen branch presidents serve for 10 and 12 years because there's really not that other person that can step up and fill that role. And so the leadership development in the church is one of the areas that we've spent a lot of time helping develop that next tier of leadership.
4: Well, and that's very true for the auxiliaries as well. We have wonderful sisters who have really stepped up. What I think is lacking is they don't see the whole picture, or they have not seen the church as full and big as we have it here in the United States. And so their vision is a little bit more limited.
6: Sometimes it's just line upon line, precept upon precept, and growing the church over generations, isn't it?
4: But the wonderful thing is that they're getting it, and it's really coming along.
6: Is there a challenge among the rising generation in activity levels, or is the rising generation really staying active?
8: Much of the growth that we've seen take place in the Czech and Slovak republics over the last few years has been young people that have been joining the church. It's been marvelous to behold. My personal opinion is that these young people are rebelling just a little bit against the older generation. I think young people tend to do that throughout the world. In this case, most of the older generation does not believe in God, or they are so resolute in the Catholic Church they won't consider anything else. And these young people are considering the possibility of God. They're looking at other alternatives, and as they are introduced to the church, many are grabbing onto that and accepting it, and it looks very bright for the future, I think.
4: It's interesting, but most of the baptisms that we saw while we were there were among the young single adult age group. And we saw Elder Perry's vision of the church moving forward in Central Europe really coming into focus. People and programs were in place to support these young single adults, and as we saw them fellowship one another, they became this wonderful unit. In the branches of Prague and Brno, we had outreach centers, and there we have experienced senior missionary couples who would work with these young people, and then we had institute classes there, and it was just such a wonderful thing to see these kids come together and learn the gospel together and support and fellowship each other. One of the outcomes from these outreach centers is now we have several missionaries who are turning 19 and are going out into the mission field from Slovakia and the Czech Republic. And we also have younger converts who are preparing right now for missions. They're not 19 yet, but they are preparing. And it's so remarkable to see these kids. They really are the future of the church in Central Europe.
6: That's exciting to hear about. And those returned missionaries will come back and be great priesthood leaders for the future of the church, won't they?
4: They are fabulous.
6: We're speaking with President Marvin and Sister Ellen Slovacek, who presided over the Czech Prague mission. This is Into All the World on the Mormon Channel. I'm your host, Tim Taggart. As we conclude, we'd love to be able to just share your testimonies with us and your feelings about the gospel and your experience. Sister Slovacek, maybe you could begin, and then President.
4: Well, I have to say that serving a mission was a lifelong dream. It was something I always wanted to do. And having the opportunity to go to the Czech Republic, which was the land of my husband's fathers, that was just the icing on the cake. We loved every minute of it. I love the gospel of Jesus Christ. I love teaching the gospel. And it was such a marvelous opportunity to be able to do that, to teach and to train the missionaries. I was an institute teacher for many years and was able to convey some of these doctrines and teachings to the missionaries. I know that this is the Lord's work, and it's so amazing to stand back and see it move forward. One of my favorite scriptures is in the Doctrine and Covenants, section 123, verse 19, where it says that we should cheerfully do all things in our power and then stand back and watch the arm of the Lord to be revealed. And that's what we did, and that's what we taught. And it was a testimony builder to me to see the work move forward through these young people. It was a life-changing experience. And I say these things in the name of Jesus Christ. Amen.
8: Well, I concur totally with what Sister Slavik has shared about the life-changing nature of the experience we had. I think we went over with a good deal of faith and a good testimony of the gospel, but the way that it blossomed while we were there based upon the what we observed and what we were part of is just amazing. The Czech and Slovak people tend to be a little reserved. They tend to be, history has created a situation that they are not as happy as some other people would be automatically. They tend to be very withdrawn. To see them reach out and finally accept the gospel of Jesus Christ and the way that changes their life, that they're warm and happy and full of life, it's amazing. The missionaries, they're tackling a very tough language, and they've been taught that this is a very difficult mission where baptisms are hard to come by. Yet they learn to display such faith, and they have accepted the premise that God, the God of miracles, miracles can and will take place. As pay the price for those miracles as they work diligently and spiritually and obediently, and we watch those miracles take place in the mission field with baptisms doubling year after year, and it has just raised our testimony of the power of the gospel of Jesus Christ to change individuals, to make them help them achieve things that they never believed they could achieve. And I know the gospel is true. I know of its power to change lives and little by little to change the world as these individuals

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2: Love is the most powerful force in the world. 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
3: Life just didn't start at birth. We live spiritually with our Heavenly Father.
4: We knew that there was more, and He told us about His plan, that He did have more prepared for us, but it would mean that we had to choose to come to this earth and have some hard experiences. Jesus Christ volunteered to help make the plan of salvation possible, and He knew that we would need someone to help us get back to Heavenly Father, that we couldn't do it on our own.
5: And we chose that we would accept it and come down to earth and be part of this earthly existence.
6: Why does life have to be so hard? Well, we're here to learn, right? How will we understand the difference if we don't experience the difficult and the hardness? How will we know happiness if we don't experience pain and sadness? So Heavenly Father has very carefully put those opposites together to grow us and to teach us and to expand us and evolve us as spiritual beings.
7: I think for those that are struggling, there is always hope, and there always will be hope. But through those struggles that we have in life, through those challenges, we are able to draw nearer to our Heavenly Father if we choose to, if we want to do that. And we're able to find peace with our Saviour if we want to find peace. I was 8 years old when Mum died, and probably not realising it at the time, but I think that started for me a lifelong pursuit of finding out about her and where she is and where I need to be with her. I found out that she's still alive. Mum right now lives in the spirit world, and I found that out for myself. But I found out too that I could qualify to see her again. And so that's been a driving force in my life, my entire life.
8: There is absolutely life after death.
5: It's not something you can see, but it's something that you can feel. And that also comes with knowledge and through study of the scriptures. I lost my wife 4 years ago, and so that motivates me to keep on the straight and narrow path so that I can be with my wife again in this life hereafter.
9: After death, I do believe that we will be perfected. I told my husband many years ago that he'll be able to sing and tune after. And for myself, because I have the pancreatic cancer, the breast cancer, I have damaged discs in my lower spine, each day that I live here on the earth with faith and hope in Heavenly Father's blessings, I am actually working toward the fact that I know after this life I will be able to throw this crutch away, and I'll be running marathons, and I will be perfected, as we all will be.
4: Because I know that there is more, and that there is a Heavenly Father that has a plan, and who knew that these things would happen, but loved us enough to send us here, I think it makes anything you go through bearable. And I think having that knowledge also makes you more loving of people around you and wanting to help them to get through their hard times too, so that they know that there's more than what's happening right now, but that there's eternal happiness ahead.
10: Essential to the plan of salvation is our Savior Jesus Christ. Without His atoning sacrifice, all would be lost. It is not enough, however, merely to believe in Him and His mission. We need to work and learn, search and pray, repent and improve. We need to know God's laws and live them. We need to receive His saving ordinances. Only by doing so will we obtain true eternal

0: happiness.
1: We now present Elder L. Tom Perry, speaking at the 183rd Annual General Conference of the Church of Jesus Christ of Latter-day Saints.
2: I received a special gift last Christmas that brought with it many memories. My niece gave it to me. It's among the things I had left in our old family home when I moved out after I was married. The gift is this little brown book I hold in my hand. It is a book that was given to the LDS servicemen who entered the armed forces during World War II. I personally view this book as a gift from President Heber J. Grant, his counselors J. Reuben Clark Jr., and David O. McKay. In the front of the book, these three prophets wrote, "The incidents of the armed forces do not permit our keeping in constant personal touch with you, either directly or by personal representation. Our next best course is to put in your hands such portions of the modern revelations and explanations of the principles of the gospel as shall bring to you, wherever you may be, renewed hope and faith, and likewise comfort, consolation, and peace of spirit. Today we find ourselves in another war. This is not a war of armaments. It's a war of words, deeds, and thought. And more than ever, we need to be reminded of the commandments. Secularism is beginning to be the norm, and many of its beliefs and practices are in direct conflict with those instituted by the Lord Himself for the benefit of His children. In this little brown book, immediately after the letter from the First Presidency, is a preparatory note to the men in service entitled, Obedience to Law is Liberty. The note draws a parallel between military law, which are for the good of the men in service, and divine law. It states, in the universe too, where God is in command, there is law, universal, eternal law, with certain blessings and immutable penalties. The final words of the note focus on God's obedience to God's law. If you wish to return to your loved ones with your head erect, if you would be a man and live abundantly, then observe God's law. In so doing, you can add to these priceless freedoms which you are struggling to preserve, another on which others may well depend, freedom from sin. For truly, obedience to law is liberty. Why did the phrase obedience to law is liberty ring so true to me at that time? Why does it ring true to all of us now? Perhaps it is because we have a revealed knowledge of our pre-mortal history. We recognize that when God, the Eternal Father, presented His plan to us at the beginning of time, Satan wanted to alter the plan. He said he would redeem all mankind. Not one soul would be lost. And Satan was confident that he could deliver on his proposal. But there was an unacceptable cost, the destruction of man's agency, which is a gift given by God. About this gift, President Harold B. Lee said, next to life itself, free agency is God's greatest gift to mankind. It was no small thing for Satan to disregard man's agency. In fact, it became the principal issue over which the war in heaven was fought. Victory in the war in heaven was a victory for man's agency. Satan, however, was not done. His backup plan, the plan he has been executing since the time of Adam and Eve, was to tempt men and women, essentially to prove that we're undeserving of God's given gift of agency. Satan has many reasons for what he does. Perhaps the most powerful is the motive of revenge. But he also wants to make men and women miserable like he is miserable. None of us should ever underestimate how driven Satan is to succeed. His role in God's eternal plan creates opposition in all things and tests our agency. Each choice you and I make is a test of our agency. Whether we choose to be obedient or disobedient to the commandments of God is actually a choice between liberty and eternal life and captivity and death. This fundamental doctrine is clearly taught in 2 Nephi, the second chapter. Wherefore men are free according to the flesh, and all things are given them which are expedient unto man. And they are free to choose liberty and eternal life through the great mediator of all men, or to choose captivity and death according to the captivity and power of the devil. For he seeketh that all men might be miserable like unto himself. In many respects, this world has always been at war. I believe when the First Presidency sent me this little brown book, they were more concerned about the greater war than World War II. I also believe they hoped the book would be a shield of faith against Satan and his armies in this greater war, the war against sin, and serve as a reminder to me to live the commandments of God. And one way to measure ourselves and compare us to previous generations is by the standard, the oldest standard known to man, the Ten Commandments. For much of the civilized world, particularly the Judeo-Christian world, the Ten Commandments have been the most acceptable and enduring delineation between good and evil. In my judgment, four of the Ten Commandments are taken as seriously today as ever. As a culture, we disdain and condemn murder, stealing, and lying, and we still believe in the responsibility of children to their parents. But as a larger society, we routinely dismiss the other six commandments. If worldly priorities are in any occasion, we certainly have other gods we put before the true God. We make idols of celebrities and lifestyle, of wealth, and yes, sometimes even graven images or objects. We use the name of God in all kinds of profane ways, including our exclamations and our swearing. We use the Sabbath day for our biggest games, our most serious recreation, our heaviest shopping, and virtually everything else but worship. We treat sexual relations outside marriage as a recreation, an entertainment, and coveting has become far too common way of life. Prophets from all dispensations have consistently warned against two of the most serious commandments, the ones regarding murder and adultery. I see a common basis for these two critical commandments: the belief that life itself is a prerogative of God, and our physical bodies, the temples of mortal life, should be created within the bounds God has set. For man to substitute his own rules for the laws of God on either end of life is the height of presumption and the depth of sin. The main effect of these depreciating attitudes about the sanctity of marriage are the consequences to families. The strengthening of families is deteriorating at an alarming rate. This deterioration is causing widespread damage to society. I see a direct cause and effect, As we give up commitments and fidelity to our marriage partners, we remove the glue that holds our society together. A useful way to think about the commandments is they are loving counsel from an all-wise Heavenly Father. His goal is our eternal happiness, and His commandments are a roadmap He has given us to return to Him, which is the only way we will be eternally happy. How significant is the home and the family to our eternal happiness? On page 114 of my little brown book, it states, "Indeed, our heaven is little more than a projection of our homes in eternity. The doctrine of the family and the home was recently reiterated with great clarity and forcefulness in the proclamation, the family, a proclamation to the world. It declared the eternal nature of the family and then explained the connection to temple worship. The proclamation also declared the law upon which eternal happiness of families is predicated, namely, the sacred powers of procreation are employed only between a man and a woman, lawfully wedded as husband and wife. God reveals to His prophets that there are moral absolutes. Sin will always be sin. Disobedience to the Lord's commandments will always deprive us of His blessings. The world changes constantly and dramatically, but God, His commandments, and promised blessings do not change. They're immutable, unchanging. Men and women receive their agency as a gift from God, but their liberty, in turn, their eternal happiness, comes from obedience to His law. As Alma counseled his errant son, Corianton, wickedness never was happiness. In this day of the restoration of the fullness of the gospel, the Lord has again revealed to us the blessings promised us by being obedient to His commandments. In Doctrine and Covenants, section 130, we read, "There is a law irrevocably decreed in the heavens before the foundation of this world upon which all blessings are predicated. And when we obtain any blessing from God, it is by obedience to that law upon which it is predicated." Surely there could not be any doctrine more strongly expressed in the Scriptures than the unchanging commandments and their connection to our happiness and well-being as individuals, as families, and as a society. These are moral absolutes. Disobedience to the Lord's commandments will always deprive us of His blessings. These things do not change. In a world where the moral compass of society is faltering, the restored gospel of Jesus Christ never wavers, nor should its stakes and wards, its families, nor its individual members. We must not pick and choose which commandments we think are important to keep, but acknowledge all of God's commandments. We must stand firm and steadfast, having a perfect confidence in the Lord's consistency and perfect trust in His promises. May we be a light on the hill, an example in keeping the commandments that never change and will never change. Just as this small book encouraged LDS servicemen to stand morally firm in times of war, may we in this latter day be a beacon to the whole earth, and particularly to God's children who are seeking the Lord's blessings. Of this I testify in the name of Jesus Christ. Amen.
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0: We now present a BYU devotional given by Elder Richard G. Scott, January 2001.
3: Elder Richard Gordon Scott was sustained as an apostle in October 1988. He was called as a member of the First Quorum of the 70 in 1977. He served in the presidency of that quorum from October 1983 until his present calling as a member of the Quorum of the 12 Apostles. Elder Scott is a native of Pocatello, Idaho, and graduated in mechanical engineering from George Washington University. He served a mission to Uruguay and pursued postgraduate work in nuclear engineering at Oak Ridge, Tennessee. From 1953 to 1965, Elder Scott served on the immediate staff of Admiral Hyman Rickover, who was directing the development of nuclear fuel for a wide variety of naval and land-based power plants. Elder Scott has since worked as a consultant for private nuclear power companies. In his church service, he presided over the Argentina North Mission from 1965 to 1969 and served as a regional representative in Uruguay, Paraguay, North and South Carolina, Virginia, and the Washington, D.C. areas. Elder Scott is married to Janine Watkins, who passed away in 1995. They are the parents of seven children. We feel very blessed to have Elder Scott with us today and look forward to hearing his remarks. Personally, whenever I hear Elder Scott, I feel close to the Spirit. He is a man sensitive to the Spirit. He is a man sensitive to people. He carries with him a special mantle. And I encourage each of us today to listen carefully, to think and ponder. And then when we have occasion a little bit later to read again his words, I always find when I read what he said that I learn. We'll now be pleased to hear from Elder Scott.
4: Thank you, President Bateman. The University Singers have set the tone, and that opening song we sang expresses my feelings eloquently today. I find it increasingly difficult to speak to you who qualify in worthiness, testimony, and personal capacity to be here on this singular campus. The sense of inadequacy comes from the deep respect and sincere love I feel for each of you. Today, my intent is to help you, while your life unfolds in productive ways, to obtain the profound joy and happiness I'm blessed to have. If such joy is the nature of your life, what I say will be a confirmation of what you already have been privileged to learn and apply. If that's not the pattern of your life, I will suggest truths that can help you find consistent, enduring happiness. First, I will share a principle that, if understood and consistently applied, will bring enormous blessings throughout your life. It is not difficult for me to explain, nor for you to understand. However, it will require of you significant, determined effort to yield its full potential. With it, you can learn vital truths that bring you greater enduring happiness and make your life more productive in meaningful ways. I suggest that you write down the principle as I share it. I will then explain it. I will consistently strive to learn by what I see, hear, and feel. I will write down the important things I learn, and I will do them. You can learn vitally important things by what you hear, see, and especially by what you feel, as prompted by the Holy Ghost. most individuals limit their learning primarily to what they hear, what they read. Be wise. Develop the skill of learning by what you see, and particularly by what the Holy Ghost prompts you to feel. Consciously seek to learn by what you see and feel. Your capacity to do so will expand through consistent practice. Ask in faith for such help. Live to be worthy of it. Seek to recognize that help. Write down in a secure place the important things you learned from the Spirit. You'll then find that as you write precious impressions down, often more will come. Also, the knowledge you gain will be available throughout your life. Always, day or night, wherever you are, whatever you're doing, seek to recognize and respond to the direction of the Spirit. Express gratitude for the help received and obey it. This practice will reinforce your capacity to learn by the Spirit. It will permit the Lord to guide your life and to enrich the use of every other capacity latent in your being. If I had the power to communicate the importance of the principle just shared, I could end this message now, and you would have received the major benefit from your being here. It requires effort and practice to consistently learn by what you see and feel. I suggest that each one of you practice this principle now, while we're together. As I ask a few basic questions, only you can answer. Will you think of your responses? Perhaps you could jot them down. Then, consciously, ask the Lord to help you recognize any guidance He wants to give you today. Since the Lord will not force you to learn, you must use your agency to authorize the Spirit to teach you. Continue to seek this guidance while I suggest some ways to realize your aspirations. I'll also suggest what can motivate you powerfully to higher achievement. What you write down from the impressions you feel will be the most important and valuable help you can receive today. Let's begin. The first question. What are some of the most fundamental priorities of your life? What challenges do you face in realizing your dreams and aspirations? What are some of the obstacles that impede your progress? What motivates you to overcome temptation, to live righteously, so that the Lord can guide and strengthen you? In the balance of our time together, try to recognize any spiritual prompting that will communicate a personalized message from the Lord. I will now speak to each of you as though we were in a private conversation where we share our purest feelings, as two can do when there is mutual trust and common beliefs. The fundamental motivation in some lives is to be popular by doing what is popular. Others, more wise, are motivated by love of the Savior and His truth. They are willing to stand for correct principles despite peer pressure. I will illustrate the consequences of each of these patterns with an example. Recently, I met an intelligent young man with outstanding parents. He has exceptional material and spiritual resources available to him. He's undecided about a mission. He attends a community college because it is easier than going to a university. In his free time, he only does those things that he likes to do. He doesn't work because he doesn't need to, and it would take time from his pleasures. He took seminary classes to pass them without much thought of how he should personally apply the knowledge gained. Finally, I ask, can I speak to you from my heart? I don't want to offend, but rather to point out something. You're making choices today that seem very reasonable to you. They seem to give you what you want. An easy life with abundant enjoyment and not much sacrifice on your part. You can do that for a while, but what you don't realize is that every decision you make is narrowing your future. You're eliminating possibilities and options. There will come a time, and it won't be too distant, where you're going to spend the rest of your life doing things you don't want to do, in places you don't want to be, because you have not prepared yourself. You are not taking advantage of your opportunities. I mentioned how everything that I treasure today began to mature in the mission field. Missionary service is not something we do for ourselves. We have our agency. We can choose what we want to do. Yet, for me, the greatest growth and preparation for the future that most youth have today is gained in a mission. There they focus on outside of themselves, on other people. They draw close to the Lord and really learn His teachings. They find individuals interested in the message, but not sure of its worth. They try with every capacity, prayer, fasting, testifying, to help that person change his life. That's what a mission does when it is done selflessly, as many here can testify. I felt impressed to give him a blessing. As he walked out of the room, I prayed earnestly that somehow the Lord would touch him to choose the right priorities. Otherwise, his progress will be limited and his happiness short-circuited. In stark contrast, I share the example of another young man. Through the years, I've watched how his parents have taught him to unwaveringly live the commandments of God. By example and precept, they nurtured him and their other children in truth. They encouraged the development of discipline and sacrifice to obtain worthy goals. This young man chose swimming as an activity that could instill in his character these qualities. The early morning practice sessions required discipline and sacrifice. Over time, he excelled in that sport. Then came the challenges. For example, a championship swim meet on Sunday. Would he participate? Would he rationalize an exception to his rule of not swimming on Sunday to help his team win the championship? No. He would not yield, even under intense peer pressure. He was peppered with derisive comments, even physically abused. But he would not yield. The rejection of friends, the loneliness, the pressure brought times of sadness, tears. But he would not yield. He was learning firsthand what each of us must come to know, the reality of Paul's counsel to Timothy: all that will live godly in Jesus Christ shall suffer persecution. I have observed how over the years this consistent pattern of righteous living, woven from hundreds of correct decisions, some in the face of great challenge, has developed a character of strength and capacity. Now, as a missionary, he is respected by his peers for his capacity to work, for his knowledge of truth, for his unwavering devotion, and his determination to share the gospel. One who earlier was rejected by his peers now has become a leader of his peers. Is there a message for you in these two examples? How can you see with greater clarity and receive more help through the veil to accomplish your aspirations? I would remind you of eight of the many sources of help. First, faith in Jesus Christ. There will always be a need for you to walk to the edge of the light of your knowledge and testimony, into the twilight of faith. You'll be asked to exercise faith in truths that you've not yet come to prove through your own experience or through the sacred witness of the Holy Ghost. Exercise faith in Jesus Christ and his infinite capacity to bless. Faith leads one to action, to achieve goals even when there's little visible evidence of any hope of success. Faith is abiding trust in truth. Therefore, it is a source of power to know simple but profoundly important truths and to have the faith to live them. Enduring happiness is rooted in unchangeable truth, lived in faith. Second, guiding principles. You've likely established a set of guiding principles for your life. If not, do it. With such standards, you'll not make wrong decisions on the basis of circumstance or pressures of the day. Principles that you're determined to live by will keep you on track. Base them on the teachings of Jesus Christ. As you use your guiding principles, be honest with yourself. Tragedy, disappointment, lack of attainment in life come when one is dishonest with self or with the Lord. Never compromise your principles. Strength and safety come from making no exceptions. No matter how it seems, the conditions would justify some departure from them. Do not do it. Rationalization leads one to take something that is true and twist it to justify invalid exceptions. Rationalization is Satan's tool to lead one from truth. Difficulties in life start with small deviations from standards that are justified on the basis of circumstance. Individuals who live for the moment make decisions on the basis of circumstance or what someone else tempts them to do. Such are doomed eventually to violate eternal law and to undermine the great opportunities of life. They may seem to gain an advantage, but that is temporary. They lose those things that bring eternal happiness. As you center your life in truth, you're assured of success and happiness. Third prayer. You found that prayer can be a source of great comfort, direction, and sustaining power. Too often in the routine of daily life, you may be tempted to offer hurried mechanical prayers of no value. Prayers that bring comfort, solace, direction, and great inner strength are like those offered by Enos. He taught the importance of praying with faith in Christ and being diligent in keeping his commandments. These words of Enos show how to pray for something vital. My faith began to be unshaken in the Lord, and I prayed unto him with many long strugglings. And it came to pass that after I had prayed and labored with all diligence, the Lord said unto me, I will grant unto thee according to thy desires, because of thy faith. When you're prompted to ask the Lord for something that way, you'll often receive far more understanding and help than expected. Fourth, scriptures. The scriptures are an excellent source of understanding and strength when pondered with faith in the Savior. They bolster faith and truth when the truths revealed are applied diligently. They become a vital source of our motivation. You'll increase your courage to do what is right, your discipline to adhere to the most important priorities of life will be fortified. The scriptures give eloquent confirmation of how truth, consistently lived, opens a door to inspiration, to know what to do, and where needed, divine power to do it. As you reflect upon how others' capacity to conquer difficulty, doubt, and overwhelming challenges was strengthened by the Lord, the Holy Spirit will confirm that similar help is available to you. Temple worship as fifth. Another most significant way to enhance your capacity to understand and live eternal truth is through temple worship. Only by receiving the fullness of temple ordinances and living the commandments made there can you enter into the highest degree of glory and receive the greatest measure of eternal happiness. Temple attendance has a calming, settling, consoling influence that distills peace and contentment. It provides an environment for inspiration in answer to prayers. The accompanying family history work yields similar blessings. Sixth, moral cleanliness. Your goal to be morally clean is central to your enduring happiness. You decide by your daily choices whether it will be realized. Garner strength by remembering that you can do anything the Lord asks you to do when needed and ask for. He will help you keep that vital commandment. As you do all you're capable of doing, your trust in Him will give you capacity to overcome all obstacles. Seventh, consistent hard work. It is a principle of happiness to work hard and to willingly obey the principles of truth. Confident that the Lord will open the doors of help when needed, you're learning the valuable lesson that significant attainment requires significant effort. Our Father will not violate His plan. He will not give eternal blessings to those who want them but are not willing to pay the price. Eighth, good music. Good music, especially sacred music, as we've heard today, makes spiritual things more understanding. It is edifying and conducive to willing obedience. It prepares emotions for response to the promptings of the Holy Spirit. Stay away from the poison of evil music. I'm afraid it may seem that I've been lecturing to you in our private interview. Forgive me. I don't mean to do that. I just want to share what has brought immeasurable happiness along with a meaningful life. There's one additional suggestion before I end. Some places are sacred and holy, where it seems easier to discern the direction of the Holy Spirit. The temple is such a place. You can make other places that way by how you respect them and behave while there. You need a retreat, a piece of quiet, where periodically you can ponder and let the Lord establish the direction in your life. It may seem difficult to find time to meditate with the daily pressures of university life. Yet a moment of thought will confirm that no matter how fast you move forward, if you're on the wrong path, it will avail you nothing. Each of us needs to periodically check our bearings and confirm that we are on course. The beginning of a new semester seems like an ideal time to do it. Sometime soon, you may benefit from taking this personal inventory. What is my highest priorities of life? How do I use my discretionary time? Is some of it consistently used for my highest priorities? Is there anything I know I should not be doing? If so, I will stop it now. I sincerely thank you for listening so intently and for writing the impressions you have felt. It is such an edifying experience to be with you here at Brigham Young University. You are a precious treasure. Your righteous lives will bless many others wherever you go. I feel that you either have been or will be doing the things we've discussed. I have left the most important thing I could do for you for these last moments. I solemnly testify that God our Father lives, that His plan is perfect. I bear testimony that as you raise your voice in prayer, those prayers are heard. They are best answered when offered from a broken heart and a contrite spirit. I know that someday I'll be judged for how well I testify to my certain knowledge of Jesus Christ. Therefore, I solemnly witness that because of His atonement, the Savior made our Father's plan of happiness succeed. Satan's plan is doomed to failure. I know that Jesus Christ lives. I solemnly witness with every capacity that I possess that He lives and that He loves you. Through your obedience, He will help you find happiness. In the name of Jesus Christ, amen.
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5: I once sent a message to my daughter and son-in-law using the voice-to-text feature on my phone. I said, "Hey, you two, sure love you." They received, "Hate you two, should love you." Isn't it amazing how easily a positive and well-intentioned message can be misunderstood? This is what sometimes happens with God's messages of repentance and worthiness. Some mistakenly receive the message that repentance and change are unnecessary. God's message is that they are essential. But doesn't God love us despite our shortcomings? Of course. He loves us perfectly. I love my grandchildren, imperfections and all. But that does not mean I don't want them to improve and become all they can become. God loves us as we are, but He also loves us too much to leave us this way. Growing up unto the Lord is what mortality is all about. Change is what Christ's atonement is all about. Not only can Christ resurrect, cleanse, console, and heal us, but through it all, He can transform us to become more like Him. Some mistakenly receive the message that repentance is a one-time event. God's message is that, as President Russell M. Nelson has taught, repentance is a process. We read in Preach My Gospel, repentance and recovery may take time. So forsaking sin and having no more disposition to do evil but to do good continually are lifetime pursuits. Life is like a cross-country road trip. We can't reach our destination on one tank of gas. We must refill the tank over and over. Taking the sacrament is like pulling into the gas station. As we repent and renew our covenants, we pledge our willingness to keep the commandments, and God and Christ bless us with the Holy Spirit. In short, we promise to press forward on our journey, and God and Christ promise to refill the tank. Some mistakenly receive the message that they are not worthy to participate fully in the gospel because they are not completely free of bad habits. God's message is that worthiness is not flawlessness. Worthiness is being honest and trying. We must be honest with God, priesthood leaders, and others who love us, and we must strive to keep God's commandments and never give up just because we slip up. Elder Bruce C. Hafen said that developing a Christ-like character requires patience and persistence more than it requires flawlessness. The Lord has said, "The gifts of the Spirit are given for the benefit of those who love me and keep all my commandments, and him that seeketh so to do." One young man I'll call Damon wrote, "Growing up, I struggled with pornography. I always felt so ashamed that I could not get things right. Each time Damon slipped, the pain of regret became so intense. He harshly judged himself to be unworthy of any kind of grace, forgiveness, or additional chances from God. He said, 'I decided I just deserved to feel terrible all the time. I figured God probably hated me because I wasn't willing to work harder and get on top of this once and for all. I would go a week and sometimes even a month, but then I would relapse and think, I'll never be good enough. So what's the use of even trying? At one such low moment, Damon said to his priesthood leader, "Maybe I should just stop coming to church. I'm sick of being a hypocrite." His leader responded, "You're not a hypocrite because you have a bad habit you are trying to break. You are a hypocrite if you hide it, lie about it, or try to convince yourself the church has the problem for maintaining such high standards. Being honest about your actions and taking steps to move forward is not being a hypocrite. It is being a disciple." This leader quoted Elder Richard G. Scott, who taught, "The Lord sees weakness differently than he does rebellion. When the Lord speaks of weaknesses, it is always with mercy." That perspective gave Damon hope. He realized God was not up there saying, "Damon blew it again." Instead, he was probably saying, "Look how far Damon has come." This young man finally stopped looking down in shame or looking sideways for excuses and rationalizations. He looked up for divine help, and he found it. Damon said, "The only time I had turned to God in the past was to ask for forgiveness, but now I also ask for grace, his enabling power. I had never done that before. These days I spend a lot less time hating myself for what I have done and a lot more time loving Jesus for what he has done." Considering how long Damon had struggled, it was unhelpful and unrealistic for parents and leaders assisting him to say "never again" too quickly, or to arbitrarily set some standard of abstinence to be considered worthy. Instead, they started with small, reachable goals. They got rid of the all or nothing expectations and focused on incremental growth, which allowed Damon to build on a series of successes instead of failures. He, like the enslaved people of Limhi, learned he could prosper by degrees. Elder D. Todd Christofferson has counseled, "To deal with something very big, we may need to work at it in small, daily bites. Incorporating new and wholesome habits into our character, or overcoming bad habits or addictions, most often means an effort today, followed by another tomorrow, and then another, perhaps for many days, even months and years. But we can do it because we can appeal to God for the help we need each day." Now, brothers and sisters, the COVID-19 pandemic has not been easy for anyone. But the isolation associated with quarantine restrictions has made life especially difficult for those struggling with bad habits. Remember, change is possible. Repentance is a process, and worthiness is not flawlessness. Most important, remember that God and Christ are willing to help us right here and now. Some mistakenly receive the message that God is waiting to help until after we repent. God's message is that he will help us as we repent. His grace is available to us no matter where we are in the path of obedience. Elder Dieter F. Uchtdorf has said, "God does not need people who are flawless. He seeks those who will offer their heart and a willing mind, and he will make them perfect in Christ." So many have been hurt by broken and strained relationships that it is difficult for them to believe in God's compassion and long-suffering. They struggle to see God as he is, a loving father who meets us in our need and knows how to give good things to them that ask him. His grace is not just a prize for the worthy. It is the divine assistance he gives that helps us become worthy. It is not just a reward for the righteous. It is the endowment of strength he gives that helps us become righteous. We are not just walking toward God and Christ. We are walking with them. Across the church, young people recite the Young Women and Aaronic Priesthood Quorum themes. From New Zealand to Spain to Ethiopia to Japan, young women say, "I cherish the gift of repentance." From Chile to Guatemala to Moroni, Utah, young men say, "As I strive to serve,

0: the commandments and him that seeketh so to do. When you feel like you have failed too many times to keep trying, remember Christ's atonement and the grace it makes possible are real. His arms of mercy are extended toward you. You are loved today, in 20 years, and forever. In the name of Jesus Christ, amen.
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3: Ministering principles. God can help us in hard times. And we can use what we gain from our trials to help others. Marcela Endreck, a native of Córdoba, Argentina, was sick and sad. It weighed heavily on her. In the midst of feeling there was no way out, she heard a conference talk that spoke of prayer. The thought came directly to her heart to pray earnestly about her troubles. She began praying regularly for relief. Praying brought her peace and comfort, even though her health didn't improve. In fact, her condition worsened until she could no longer work. Now she had the additional stress of not being able to afford medical expenses. Out of necessity, she started to investigate how she might cope with her health problems some other way. She felt prompted to focus on changing some eating habits and was surprised at how much it helped. Her recovery was so impressive that she began studying nutrition in depth. Sometime later, she met a young woman named Evelyn in the same condition as Marcela had been, sick, sad, and desperate for answers. Marcela saw herself in her new friend. She shared some of what she'd been learning about food choices and nutrition. She also shared with Evelyn her witness of the power of prayer. She invited Evelyn to pray so that she would also feel God's love and know that He was aware of her. A few days later, Marcela was thrilled to see Evelyn again. A change was already apparent physically and spiritually. Evelyn let her know that her life was changing and that she could feel God's love for her. From her trials and challenges, Marcela gained both compassion and information she needed to help others. Principles to consider. As you consider your opportunities to minister to others, consider these principles illustrated in the stories. Our challenges can be blessings. If we will pray always and be believing as we experience our challenges, Heavenly Father can turn them to our good. Doctrine and Covenants 90 verse 24 and Romans 8 28. Our challenges can prepare us. If we will be meek in trials, God can use our experiences to teach us and change us. See Doctrine and Covenants, section 112, 13. Our challenges can become opportunities to minister. If we are willing to trust Him, Heavenly Father will put us in positions to use what we've learned in our own experiences to help others. From Mosiah 24, verses 13 and 14. What can we do? Pray to know how your experiences can help you bless those to whom you minister. Then reach out. Sidebar. Delivered so we can deliver. The story of Joseph in Egypt is another example of what can happen when we are determined to trust God in our trials. Not only can He deliver us, but He can position us to use our experience to help others. See Genesis chapters 37 through 45. Joseph was determined to trust God and keep His commandments in spite of betrayal, loss, and imprisonment. Because of Joseph's faith in God and his willingness to endure his trials with patience and without resentment, the Lord was with Joseph.

0: Joseph, Genesis 39, verse 21, and put him in a position to bless many, chapter 45, verses 5 through 8. Sidebar 2. Discover more. Learn about how God sees us and how we can see others better. Read Eyes to See by Sister Michelle D. Craig, Ensign or Liahona, November 2020, pages 15 through 17. Ponder what it would be like if Jesus visited your ward, branch, or home, and what he hopes we would do for each other. Read God Among Us by Elder Dieter F. Uchtdorf, Liahona, May 2021, pages 8 through 11. Study Alma 36, verses 24 through 27, to learn about Alma's beautiful example of service and faith after difficult trials. End of the article, God Can Help Us in Hard Times. Read by Scott Christopher. In the wisdom of Him who knoweth all things. When I entered the Missionary Training Center, I found out there was a lot to learn. I did my best to study, to strengthen my testimony, and to build on the foundation I already had. I would pray, ask Heavenly Father a question, and then search for answers. This practice changed my life. One day while I was serving as a missionary in Peru, a fellow elder received a letter telling him that his best friend's father had died unexpectedly. He was in tears. "Why would Heavenly Father let this happen?" he cried. This question penetrated my heart. That night, I knelt and asked Father in Heaven the same question. Then, searching in the Book of Mormon, I read 2 Nephi 2, verse 24. "But behold, all things have been done in the wisdom of Him who knoweth all things." That passage landed in my heart and didn't leave. I wrote a card to the elder and included that scripture as part of my testimony. I assured him that everything would be okay, because Heavenly Father does things in wisdom. We can trust Him because He loves us and knows all things. About a year and a half later, I was serving in the mountains of Peru when I received an unexpected phone call from my mission president. He told me my father had suffered a stroke and was in critical condition. After a short time, my father passed away. I was devastated, and I felt plagued with questions like, "How can I ever get over this?" I prayed to Heavenly Father for an answer. Mostly, I wanted to know why my father had to be taken away without me even having the chance to say goodbye. I turned to the Book of Mormon, opened it, and read the same words I had shared with that elder many months before. "But behold, all things have been done in the wisdom of Him who knoweth all things." Those words covered me with peace like a blanket and gave me grace when I felt lost. My earthly father was gone, but my heavenly father would always be there for me. Heavenly Father does all things in His wisdom, and as we search and do our best to prepare ourselves, we can find precious answers. Christopher Deaver, California, USA. End of the article, In the Wisdom of Him Who Knoweth All Things. Read by Scott Christopher.
1: One day, my father assigned me to varnish a wooden floor. I made the choice to begin at the door and work my way into the room. When I was almost finished, I realized I had left myself no way to get out. There was no window, no door on the other side. I had literally painted myself into a corner. I had no place to go. I was stuck.
2: I came home from my mission, and I felt like my testimony was still very strong. Pretty soon after, I started hanging out with a lot of old friends from high school that had gotten into drugs and alcohol. I decided to partake a little bit in the drugs that they were using. I wanted to fit in. And I just woke up the next morning feeling so alone, and I felt so guilty. And so stupid. And it just kind of got progressively worse. Fighting with my parents, decided to run away from home and gotten into harder drugs. I became homeless, stolen and robbed, just sleeping on the streets. It was only lies. Thrown in jail, felt like I couldn't stop. Almost starving to death with absolutely no hope, no direction.
1: Whenever we disobey, we spiritually paint ourselves into a corner and are captive to our choices.
2: I wasn't sure if I would be able to function in society again. I put myself in a corner that I could not get out of unless I asked for help. So I spent 2 months at a rehab facility and learned how to be clean and how to say no to drugs and alcohol. And I felt like my heart was being softened to come home.
1: Though we are spiritually stuck, there is always a way back. Like repentance turning around, walking across the newly varnished floor means more work, yes. A lot of resanding and refinishing. Returning to the Lord isn't easy, but it is worth it.
2: Through studying the scriptures and attending church, I realized that I wanted to make it back to the temple and become temple worthy again. Because of our Savior Jesus Christ, I know that I'm okay and that things are going to be okay.
1: Trust that through the atonement of Christ, all mankind, including you and me, may be saved by the obedience to laws and ordinances of the gospel.
3: A message from Elder M. Russell Ballard, a special witness of Jesus Christ.
4: I love the Bible, its teachings and its lessons and its spirit. I love the Old Testament's compelling, profound stories and its great prophets testifying of the coming of Christ. I love the New Testament's apostolic travels and miracles in the letters of Paul. Most of all, I love its eyewitness accounts of the words and example and the atonement of our Savior Jesus Christ. I love the perspective and the peace that comes from reading the Bible. Brothers and sisters, I'm sure many of you have had the experience of hearing people say, Mormons are not Christians because they have their own Bible, the Book of Mormon. To anyone harboring this misconception, we say that we believe in the Lord Jesus Christ as our Savior and the author of our salvation, and that we believe and revere and love the Holy Bible. We do have additional sacred scriptures, including the Book of Mormon. But it supports the Bible, never substituting for it.
5: Portraits of Faith. My Savior is Everything to Me by Umusese, Washington, D.C., USA. When you come close to Jesus Christ, He can change you, the way you talk, the way you do things, even your culture. That's what He did for me when I joined the church. Read by Elodie Pitello.
6: Come follow me. 1 Nephi chapters 11 through 15. Am I turning to the Lord first? We know from 1 Nephi, chapter 2, verse 16, that when Nephi faced uncertainty, he turned to the Lord and the Lord softened his heart. On the other hand, when Laman and Lemuel faced uncertainty, they argued with each other and relied on their brother, Nephi, for answers instead of relying on the Lord. Walking with technology should never be confused with walking with Jesus. Relying on our walk with worldly voices and earthly sources can leave us vulnerable to false philosophies and untruths. These things may be appealing to us, but they do not represent the truth. Elder Ulysses Suarez of the Quorum of the Twelve Apostles, Light and Truth, Brigham Young University Devotional, December 12, 2022. Worldly sources. I often forget to ponder and reflect upon what was taught during General Conference. Gospel sources. I regularly study General Conference talks to keep the leader's words fresh in my mind. Worldly sources. When I have questions, I check social media or my favorite podcast to find answers. gospel sources. When I have questions, I search for help in the scriptures or the words of modern-day prophets. Worldly sources. I often forget to pray and study the scriptures. Gospel sources. Prayer and scripture study are a regular part of my life. Worldly sources. Other people have better advice than church leaders or the scriptures. Gospel sources. I find peace in listening to the words of church leaders in the scriptures. Worldly sources. I value others' opinions more than gospel teachings. Gospel sources. I value gospel teachings and inspiration from the Holy Ghost.
7: 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Our Struggles Became Our Blessings. By Alan Oduo Omondi, Nairobi, Kenya. Despite our afflictions during difficult times in Kenya, the Lord extended tender mercies to us in rich measure. Scan the code in the print version of this article to read more. This voice was created using artificial intelligence.
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0: And you're listening to Past Impressions, a program where we discuss the history of the Church of Jesus Christ of Latter-day Saints and identify key individuals, important issues, and life-changing events that shaped the Church of Jesus Christ of Latter-day Saints. I'm Brent Topp, the chair of the Department of Church History and Doctrine at Brigham Young University, and I'm your host. And today I'm honored to have two really knowledgeable guests with me. We have Brother Larry Morris, senior editor of the Joseph Smith Papers Project from the Church History Department here in Salt Lake City, and also Alex Baugh, professor of Church History and Doctrine from Brigham Young University. Larry, Alex, thank you so much for joining me today.
1: Thank you.
2: Thank you. We're glad to be here, and we've got a wonderful topic, so
0: yeah,
2: you didn't have to persuade us too hard there.
0: No, the topic we're going to discuss today is we want to talk about one of the most important figures in the history of the church, and that is Oliver Cowdery. And I know both of you have done a lot of research and writing on Oliver, and so I think it's really important for our audience to come to know Oliver as the second witness, but it's really some very interesting things about his background and what he does to influence and shape the church. And I think there's some misconceptions about Oliver that we want to address as well. And so, Larry, let's start with you. What do we know about Oliver before he shows up on the scene there in Palmyra and meets Joseph Smith?
1: Well, we know that he was born in Vermont, like Joseph Smith and Brigham Young. Oliver was born in western Vermont, Wells, and he was born in 1806. He's about 9 months younger than Joseph Smith. And we have good evidence that he was reasonably well-educated as a child. One thing that's significant is that his mother died when he was 3 years old. And she died of tuberculosis at age 43, and Oliver Cowdery also apparently died of tuberculosis when he was 43.
0: My goodness, interesting. How do we get him to Palmyra? What goes on with that?
1: You know, a lot of people were migrating from Vermont to New York. The Smith family is a good example. And the same thing happened with the Cowdery family. First, his brother, Warren Cowdery, went to New York probably around 1817, and around 1825 or 1826, Oliver himself moved over to New York, and he's apparently settled in the Lyons area. That's about 13 miles east of Palmyra.
0: Okay. Alex, how does he get introduced to Joseph Smith? How does he show up on the scene when Joseph's involved in this translation process?
2: The brother that Larry referred to, Lyman, was it Lyman? I believe it was invited to be one of the teachers in the school district that the Smith family lived in. And at the last minute, Lyman decides to back out of the contract and recommended to the school board that his brother, Oliver, take that position. I think it's significant that Hiram was on the school board and probably, approved of that decision. So this would have been then 28.
1: That's right.
2: Fall of 28. And he'll be the school teacher in that area for about 5 months. About a five-month contract. And so that brings us together right there with the Smith family and Oliver.
0: As they start to all interconnect there, it's also interesting a relationship with David Whitmer. Why don't you tell us about how Oliver gets introduced to the Whitmer family?
1: That also happened in the fall of 1828. And we don't know exactly how they met, but David Whitmer said that he took a business trip from Fayette, where he lived, which is maybe 30 miles from Palmyra. He said he took a business trip to Palmyra, and while there, he stayed with one Oliver Cowdery. We don't know exactly what that means or how they met, but they struck up a friendship, and they were both interested in this story of gold plates. You know, rather than being interested in the possible value of the plates or something like that, which some of the neighbors were, they were both interested in the religious aspect of the story, this gold Bible, and both of them wanted to start investigating the story, and they both started talking to people in the area about it.
0: And so how did they get introduced to Joseph himself?
1: Well, of course, at that time, Joseph Smith and Emma were living down in Harmony, Pennsylvania.
0: Okay.
1: They had married early in 1827, and Oliver asked the Smith family, Joseph Sr. and Lucy, about Joseph's experiences with the plates and with Moroni, but they were reluctant to talk to him because the year earlier, in 1827, when Joseph received the plates, he'd received quite a bit of persecution from the neighbors, rummaging around, trying to find the plates.
2: Larry and Brent, I think we should interject here that Oliver boarded with the Smiths.
0: Okay.
2: And I think what you're saying—
0: Because of that school board connection,
2: right,
0: you think,
2: single,
0: or payment for—
2: That's part of the contract is he would have some room and board. But I think, and Larry, I think you've made the good point. I think the Smiths were a little bit reluctant to talk to Oliver about their marvelous son and his experiences until after Father and Mother Smith go down there. Was it in February of, I'm trying to think.
1: Probably 29, January.
2: Mm-hmm. January, February 29th. They come back, and they're a little more inclined now to tell Oliver about it.
0: Why? Why do you think that? What?
2: Well, again,
0: was it because of the need to help, or what? Why are they more inclined?
1: Well, one reason— We don't know the exact chronology, but it all fits together. In January or early February of 1829, DNC Section 4 was received,
0: okay,
1: directed toward Joseph Smith Sr., encouraging him to bear his testimony.
0: Oh, okay.
1: And that may have been the time when he decided he was going to tell Oliver the story about Joseph's experiences.
0: That's fascinating. You're listening to Past Impressions on the Mormon Channel. We're talking today about Oliver Cowdery with Alex Baugh, professor of church history and doctrine at Brigham Young University, and Larry Morris, senior editor of the Joseph Smith Papers in the church history department in Salt Lake City. Alex, why don't we talk a little bit about what we might say would be the spiritual preparation of Oliver and how the Lord's hand brings him here as well.
2: I think that's very, very important. We all always emphasize the fact we believe Joseph Smith was raised up. Premortal appointment to be the prophet of the Restoration. No question he was, but the Lord had other people also well-prepared, well-seasoned, well-appointed beforehand to come and to do a great work. And I argue, I don't think anyone would disagree that Oliver was as called to this responsibility as Joseph Smith.
0: Well, it makes sense, especially in when you see the remarkable events associated with the history and founding of the church, that Oliver Cowdery is standing shoulder to shoulder with Joseph Smith in that. There's just no doubt that he was indeed raised up by the Lord for those great events as well.
2: We were talking here with when Larry was mentioning the Oliver being with the Smith family, and I think it's interesting the incident that actually led Oliver to go down to Harmony and actually see if he can assist Joseph. And this is recorded by Joseph Smith in his 1832 history, and he said in there that the Lord appeared unto Oliver Cowdery in a vision and mm-hmm. showed him that he should go down and go down to Harmony and assist Joseph in this great work. So while Joseph is having his visionary experiences, Oliver is having his, yeah. And the Lord's directing him through his mind and heart. I think the vision was somewhat of a spiritual manifestation, not an actual visitation kind of thing. But
0: we certainly see some evidence of that in the Doctrine and Covenants, where the Lord says something to Joseph or to Oliver about, did I not speak peace to you? You know, think back on that witness that you
1: right.
0: had. So there's something that is going on spiritually. It's not just the intellectual curiosity about the plates there. What do we know about Oliver's conversion? Is that you think that was the conversion point, or is there more that's going to be part of the story?
1: He certainly had a religious background. His grandfather was a deacon in the Congregational Church, and his father remarried, you know, after Oliver's mother died, and his stepmother seems to have been religious, also in the Congregational Church. So apparently, we don't know much about his early history, but we have good evidence that he was religious. And then, while he was staying with the Smiths, at one point he said, "The things that we've been talking about are working in my bones." And it seemed to be all he could think about, you know. This was before he had even met Joseph Smith.
0: Wow.
1: So he really did gain a testimony before even meeting Joseph.
2: And as soon as that school year was up, end of March, first week of August, 29, he gets Samuel, or somehow they made that arrangement for Samuel to take him down, meet Joseph. And so this curiosity has been really piqued. And again, I think it's based upon not only, like you say, his intellectual kind of approach, but he's spiritually ready to move forward in those impressions he's received and those visionary kinds of experiences he's had.
0: Does Oliver say anything about wanting to be involved in the translation process? Do you think he knows at that time that he is going to be such an important player in that event?
1: He certainly went with the intent of being Joseph's scribe.
0: Okay.
1: He did tell Lucy and Joseph Sr. that.
0: Now, had they told him that, you know, there was need there, or he, when he just heard about the process, he wanted to be involved?
1: I'm not sure that Lucy really gets into the details, but he probably understood that Joseph needed some help down
0: okay.
1: there.
0: Okay. Yeah.
2: And it is interesting, the Revelation section 10, here Joseph pleads with the Lord for a helper. He can't move forward without another scribe, following the lost 116 pages and Martin's foibles there. And the Lord says, "Stop, wait a little bit. I'll provide the means
0: okay.
2: whereby you can finish the work." And that means was just coming down in the form of Oliver Cowdery in just a few weeks.
0: Isn't that interesting?
2: The Lord's got it all lined up to make all the events happen that need to take place.
0: Who are the scribes that were helping Joseph during this time when they were down in Harmony, or and why would he need help?
2: Well, I think you can say, first of all, of course, Martin was the main guy for the 116 pages. There was probably a little bit of help from Emma and maybe Reuben, her brother. But you just think of the process of translation. If the thought's coming to his mind, and he needs to express that in written form, for him to sit there and actually try to write out his thought at the same time he's receiving it would prove almost difficult, impossible. He's got to let the system flow through him a little bit. That's probably not a very good way of explaining it, but you've got to have a person writing it down as that thought and impression and translation comes to you. So there's just no question he needs some help here. It's not going to get done.
1: You bet. Joseph was dictating. That's really what worked best for him, was to dictate the text. So he needs someone to record it.
0: Okay.
1: And he also needed someone who was literate and, you know, competent at transcribing the text.
0: You're listening to Past Impressions on the Mormon Channel. Our guests today are Larry Morris from the Church History Department for the church and the senior editor for Joseph Smith Papers, and Professor Alex Baugh from the Church History and Doctrine Department at Brigham Young University. And we're talking about Oliver Cowdery. And let's talk a little bit about Oliver's role in the translation of the Book of Mormon. He plays such a significant role in not only the translation, but ultimately the publication and the testimony associated with it. So what do we know about Oliver's role? And what does he do? And what does he say about it in his own words?
2: I'd just like to say here, I think it's impressive that Oliver, Joseph mentions in his history that Oliver arrived on the 5th of April, 1829, and commenced on the 7th to write for him. That's a pretty quick conversion, if you will. They probably stayed up all night, both nights, conversing about, you know, Joseph telling him about his experiences and Joseph kind of feeling out the heart of Oliver. Mm-hmm. And then, boom, they're off and running on April 7th.
1: That's
2: so
1: right.
2: They wasted no time. Oliver's set and ready, and he's prepared, and Joseph's anxious now to get the process moving again. So it's a quick kind of conversion process for Oliver here.
1: You know, on April 6th, Joseph took care of some temporal business. It was purchasing some property from his father-in-law, Isaac Hale. And it's very possible that Oliver donated some of his salary as a teacher to help purchase or make a down payment on that property.
0: So there was a financial investment into the whole process as well.
1: You bet.
0: So, Larry, tell us about what Oliver himself says about the translation work and what went on.
1: Well, in a letter that he wrote to W.W. Phelps, he describes what a wonderful experience it was to be transcribing while Joseph was dictating, but he really doesn't get into the mechanics of the translation. But we do know from Emma Smith and David Whitmer and others that Joseph Smith dictated and Oliver recorded what he was dictating. Joseph would probably repeat about 15 to 20 words. Oliver would write those down, then Oliver would read it back, and Joseph would make any corrections, and then they'd go on to the next 15 to 20 word segment.
0: Hmm.
1: You know, when Joseph Smith received the Urim and Thummim, at the same time he received the plates in September of 1827, the basic principle behind the Urim and Thummim was that Joseph Smith would look into some stones and he would be enabled to translate when he did that. They described the part of the Urim and Thummim that he looked into are described as spectacles. But only rather than looking through the glass, you looked into the stone. That's basically what we know about it, and those spectacles attached to the breastplate. But the Urim and Thummim was difficult to use and kind of awkward. He never said exactly what he saw.
0: That's why I was just going to ask, is does Joseph or Oliver ever tell us how it comes? Was it kind of like a teleprompter, or does it appear, or was it thoughts? Do we really know how it took place?
1: Neither one of them say.
0: Okay.
1: David Whitmer said it was kind of like a teleprompter, that Joseph was reading text. Now, whether Joseph told David that or David just assumed that on his own, we don't know.
0: You know, there's a very important revelation that we have in the Doctrine and Covenants. In fact, two sections in the Doctrine and Covenants that are associated with this time period of Joseph and Oliver in this translation process, and that's sections 8 and 9 of the Doctrine and Covenants. Alex, why don't you talk to us about what we learn spiritually and doctrinally about the process of revelation that we get during this time period?
2: Yeah, Brent. Now, what I'd like to do is say we probably ought to include section 6 there.
0: Sure, exactly. Absolutely.
2: And I think what's interesting—
0: with Oliver's mission. And
2: this is the first revelation Joseph Smith receives for and on behalf of Oliver, and Oliver's obviously requesting some help here in terms of what he wants to do in terms of his role. And I think the revelation just says April, but they had been translating for some time, and then Oliver kind of goes, you know, I wonder if I could do this. And so section 6 really is
0: had Joseph indicated that he could or anything?
2: Because
0: it may sound a little presumptuous when you have a prophet of God and he says, well, gee, I think I'd like to do that too. So do we know how this was prompted?
2: I'm not sure, but I think, you know, Oliver's going, you've been doing this. I've been observing you. I've been writing. Not that that's not an important role. But I do believe that Oliver wants the opportunity to just see if he can try his hand at it. But I'll point out another verse here that I think maybe emphasizes the fact that there should be two witnesses, even in the translation process.
0: Okay, interesting.
2: But basically, section 6, in that desire of Oliver's to translate, the Lord revealed to Joseph Smith, I'm reading now from verse 25, section 6, and behold, I grant unto you a gift if you desire me to translate even as my servant Joseph. So he said, okay, let's give you a shot at it. And Why? And again, I think it boils down to that witness factor. Maybe there's, in mouth of two or more witnesses, shall every word be established? Well, maybe let's try two translators for a time and see how that works. And that's verse 20. Now, that's alluded to in verse 28. And now, behold, I give unto you and also to my servant Joseph keys of this gift, which shall bring to light this ministry, and in the mouth of two or three witnesses shall every word be established. So maybe the Lord's just saying, okay, we'll let you both have a hand at it. Now, Oliver is promised he can do it. Section 8 tells him how, and then section 9 tells him where he failed. So do we want to go into...
0: Sure, yeah, tell us about...
2: In section 8, then, the Lord tells him there's it's the revelatory process.
0: The spirit of revelation to the mind and to the heart.
2: Yeah, mind and heart, mind and heart. You got to connect up in both faculties, your feeling, sensory experience, and your mind experience. And by doing that, you will be able to translate and discern those characters under the spirit and inspiration of God.
0: Thank you. You're listening to Past Impressions. I'm Brent Topp, your host on the Mormon Channel, and with me today is Brother Larry Morris and Professor Alex Baugh. We've been talking about Oliver Cowdery, so let's continue talking about this spirit of revelation and what we learn about the translation process in the of the Book of Mormon.
1: Well, you know, anyone who believes the Bible wouldn't find it unusual that the Lord would use a physical object to help accomplish a miracle. Aaron using his staff would be a good example. And remember when Christ healed the blind man, he made a little clay and put it on his eyes, just kind of a physical symbol of a miracle. So I don't think it's unusual that there's an object that is associated with a miraculous event. And the Urim and Thummim was used anciently, and that was a physical object that Joseph Smith used to translate. And it had also been used in ancient days for translation purposes. The Book of Mormon tells us that. In the context of, modern thinking, people might think it's strange. But like I say, if you look at the Bible, fits right in with the way the Lord has accomplished miracles in the
0: past.
1: And
0: it didn't really seem strange in the day or the culture of the people of Joseph and Oliver's day. That really wasn't that big of an issue
1: to them. No, it wasn't.
0: So, Alex, tell us about what takes place during this process and of the spirit of revelation and other revelations that are coming to Joseph Smith about Oliver Cowdery during this time as well. And what are some of the significant events associated with these months when Joseph and Oliver are working together on the translation of the Book of Mormon?
2: I think the next highlight, of course, Oliver was not totally successful in his attempt to translate, but the Lord doesn't condemn him. He says, You're okay. Joseph's a better translator. You're a better scribe. Mm-hmm. Let's stick with that. But the next big event, no question, is the restoration of the Aaronic priesthood. And it's Oliver who tells us about where they were in the translation. He says, we were just finishing the account of the Savior's ministry to the Nephites, which would put it somewhere in 3rd Nephi, when the question arose concerning baptism. And it was a marvelous experience for both these individuals. And so this really is a terrific, powerful experience for him.
1: Well, and with John the Baptist literally laid his hands on their heads and ordained them. So it was a spiritual manifestation as well as a physical experience. Mm-hmm. And Oliver was blessed to be the first person in this dispensation baptized into the restored church.
0: I think some of the most beautiful words that we have in the literature of the Latter-day Saints are Oliver's words concerning that event. His description of the angel and the feelings that they had that we have now as a footnote in Joseph Smith history.
1: That's right.
0: I think those are some of the most beautiful words in all of Latter-day Saint literature.
2: Yeah, again, it shows you Oliver's literary talent here and how impressed he was with that experience. It really is remarkable, and I'm so glad the Scripture Committee or whoever it was put that in, because it really accentuates that initial experience Oliver has with an angelic being. Of course, the restoration of the Melchizedek priesthood, we believe that took place relatively soon afterwards. same kind of an experience of these angelic visitors. I think it's significant what Larry was saying. When Oliver gets to Ohio to preach the gospel, one of the things that converts Sidney Rigdon is Oliver says, "I felt the hands of Peter, James, and John on my head," and received the Holy Melchizedek priesthood. So you can't have much more of a powerful spiritual experience and witness than the restoration of priesthood.
0: We'll have a future episode where we talk specifically about the witnesses of the Book of Mormon and Oliver's role as one of the three witnesses. But kind of just give us a context of when does that occur in relation to the publication of the Book of Mormon? And then I think we ought to end on what does Oliver do in helping to get the Book of Mormon out?
2: Yeah, the translation process basically wrapped up about July 1, according to David Whitmer. So they started on the 7th, completed their
0: 7th of April.
2: Of April, completed the translation around July 1. That's slightly less than 3 months. And then during that time, we also had the witness experience, which perhaps we can talk about in that future broadcast. But that kind of wraps up the translation process. And now, of course, Joseph will move forward with getting that book published, getting the translation published.
0: What role did Oliver play in getting that published?
1: Well, you know, Joseph Smith spent much of that time down in Harmony. And Oliver and Hiram kind of took the lead in sending the printer's manuscript. That was a copy of the manuscript that Oliver made. They delivered portions of the manuscript to the printer and kind of oversaw the printing process throughout the fall of 1829.
0: Wow. So Oliver had then copied by hand everything that had been translated previously to give to Grandin at the publication.
1: That's right.
0: So we could, in essence, say that the Book of Mormon was written by the hand of Oliver Cowdery.
1: You bet.
0: You've been listening to Past Impressions. I'm pleased that we've had Alex Baugh and Larry Morris with us. We're going to continue talking about Oliver Cowdery and his great work as the second witness of the Restoration in our next episode. And so join us again on Past Impressions. I'm Brent Topp, and we look forward to you in a future broadcast. Thank you.

0: As you hear him and act on what you hear, you will feel the joy and fulfillment his words bring to all who seek him. The Latter-day Saints Channel.
1: We now present Saints, the story of the Church of Jesus Christ in the latter days, a new narrative history, Volume 2, No Unhallowed Hand.
2: Chapter 31, The Shattered Threads of Life. On a cold day in January 1879, Ovando Hollister took a seat in John Taylor's office. Ovando was a tax collector in Utah Territory who sometimes wrote articles for a newspaper in the eastern states. After the United States Supreme Court's ruling on the George Reynolds case, the newspaper wanted Ovando to learn what John, the church's senior apostle, thought about the decision. John did not usually grant interviews to reporters, but since it was a government representative asking, he felt obligated to make known his views on religious freedom and the Supreme Court ruling. "A religious faith amounts to nothing unless we are permitted to carry it into effect," he told Ovando. The court's decision was unjust, he explained, because it restricted the saints' right to practice their beliefs. "I do not believe that the Supreme Court of the United States nor the Congress of the United States has any right to interfere with my religious views," he said. Was it worth continuing the practice of plural marriage, Ovando asked, if it meant constant opposition from the government? "I would respectfully say we are not the parties who produce this antagonism," John said. He believed the United States Constitution protected the saints' right to practice plural marriage. By passing an unconstitutional law, John reasoned, Congress had created whatever tension existed between the church and the nation. "It now becomes a question whether we should obey God or man," he said. "Could you not consistently surrender polygamy?" asked Ovando, "on the ground that there is no prospect of changing the opinion and law of the country against it?" He did not think the church could survive much longer if it continued to resist the anti-polygamy law. "We leave that with God," said John. "It is his business to take care of his saints." That spring at Brigham Young Academy, Susie Young started each school day at 8:30 in the morning. Students met in a two-story brick building on Center Street in Provo. They ranged from young children to women and men in their 20s. Most were not used to school being held daily and starting on time, but Principal Carl Mazur insisted on punctuality. Susie loved being at the academy. One of her classmates, James Talmage, was a recent immigrant from England with a passion for science. Another, Joseph Tanner, worked at Provo's wool mill and had persuaded Principal Mazur to start evening classes for factory workers. The mill's president, Abraham Smoot, led the academy's board of directors. His daughter, Anna Christina, taught the younger students part of the day while pursuing her own studies. Her younger brother, Reed, also attended, preparing for a career in business. Principal Mazur nurtured his students' love for the gospel and for learning. Brigham Young had asked him to make the Bible, the Book of Mormon, and the Doctrine and Covenants standard textbooks at the school. Students took courses in gospel principles alongside the usual academic subjects. Each Wednesday afternoon, Principal Mazur called the students together for a devotional. After a prayer, they would bear testimony and share what they were learning in class. As he had done years earlier when teaching in the Young home in Salt Lake City, Principal Mazur urged Susie to develop her potential. He encouraged her to write and reminded her to aim for a high standard in her work. He also entrusted her to help take the official minutes of the devotionals. Since Utah had few trained educators, Principal Mazur often recruited teachers from among his older students. One day, while walking home after school with Susie and her mother Lucy, he had stopped abruptly in the middle of the road. "Does Miss Susie understand music well enough to give lessons?" he asked. "Of course she does," Lucy replied. "She has given lessons ever since she was 14. "I must think of that," the principal said. Within a few days, Susie had started organizing the academy's music department under Principal Mazur's direction. Since the academy had no piano, she bought one that she and her students could use. Once she had a classroom, James Talmadge helped her schedule teaching hours, rehearsal times for concerts, and individual lessons for her students. She now spent most of her time as a music teacher. As much as Susie enjoyed the academy, she still struggled to come to terms with her divorce. Her son, Bailey, was with her in Provo, but her ex-husband had sent her daughter, Leah, to live with his family at Bear Lake, more than 150 miles to the north. Susie worried that she had made a mess of her life, and she wondered if she had ruined her chances for happiness. Lately, though, she had begun exchanging letters with Jacob Gates, a friend from St. George who was serving a mission in Hawaii. At first, their letters were no more than friendly, but she and Jacob had begun to confide more in one another. Susie shared her regrets about her first marriage, her joy in the academy, and her longing to do more with her life than teach music classes. "No, Jake, I ain't going to make a school, ma'am," she told him in one letter. "Hope to be a writer sometime, when I learn enough." After the term ended, Susie planned to go to Hawaii with Zina Young, one of her father's widows, whom she called her other mother, to visit relief societies. She hoped to see Jacob while she was there. Though she feared that life had passed her by, she still had faith that heaven was mindful of her. "God is good," Susie wrote to Jacob, "and he will help me to pick up the shattered threads of life and mend them into something useful." After a 4-day train ride, George Reynolds arrived at the Nebraska State Prison, about 900 miles east of Salt Lake City, to serve his 2-year sentence for bigamy. Inside, the guards confiscated his possessions, including his clothes and temple garments. After he bathed, they cut his hair short and shaved off his beard. He was assigned a cell and given a coarse shirt, a pair of shoes, a cap, and a blue and white striped prison uniform. 3 times a day, Reynolds was marched with the other prisoners in silence to the food table, where he would retrieve his meal and then return to his cell to eat alone. After a few days, prison officials gave back his garments, and he felt grateful that his religious beliefs were respected, at least in this regard. For 10 hours a day, 6 days a week, Reynolds worked as bookkeeper in the prison's knitting shop. On Sundays, he attended a short religious service held for the prisoners. Once every 2 weeks, prison regulations allowed him to write his wives, Mary Ann and Amelia. He asked them to write as often as they could, but to keep in mind that their letters would be opened and read before they were delivered to him. After a month, Reynolds was moved to the territorial prison in Utah, a transfer George Q. Cannon had lobbied for in Washington, D.C. In Ogden, Reynolds's family embraced him as he switched lines and boarded the train for Salt Lake City. His younger children did not recognize him without his beard. "Be assured there are many worse places in the world than in prison for conscience's sake," Reynolds later wrote to his family. "It cannot take away the peace which reigns in my heart." That summer, in the southern United States, 22-year-old Rudger Clausen and his mission companion, Joseph Standing, were preaching in a rural area in the state of Georgia. Rudger, a former clerk in Brigham Young's office, was a relatively new missionary. 24-year-old Joseph, on the other hand, had already served one mission and now presided over the branches of the church in the area. The region where they worked had been devastated by the American Civil War, and many people there were suspicious of outsiders. Since the decision in the George Reynolds case, the region had become more hostile toward Latter-day Saints. Preachers and newspapers were spreading rumors about the elders, and mobs were forcing their way into the homes of people they suspected of harboring Mormon missionaries. Joseph was terrified of being caught by a mob, knowing they sometimes tied their victims to a log and whipped them. He told Rutger that he would rather die than be whipped. On the morning of July 21st, 1879, Rutger and Joseph saw a dozen men ahead of them on the road. Three of the men were on horseback, with the rest on foot. Each man carried a gun or club. The elders paused as the men regarded them silently. Then, in one swift motion, the men threw off their hats and charged at the missionaries.
3: "You are our prisoners!"
2: one man shouted. "If you have a warrant of arrest, we would like to see it," Joseph said. His voice was loud and clear, but he looked pale. "The United States of America is against you," one man said. "There is no law in Georgia for the Mormons." With guns drawn, the mob led the missionaries deep into the surrounding woods. Joseph tried to talk to their leaders. "It is not our intention to remain in this part of the state," he said. "We preach what we understand to be the truth and leave people to embrace it or not." His words had no effect. The mob soon split up, and some of the men took Rutger and Joseph to a place beside a spring of clear water.
4: "I want you men to understand that I am the captain of this party," said an older man. "If we ever again find you in this part of the country, we will hang you by the neck like dogs."
2: For about 20 minutes, the missionaries listened as the men accused them of coming to Georgia to carry their wives and daughters off to Utah. Many of the rumors in the South about the missionaries were based on highly inaccurate ideas about plural marriage, and some men felt honor-bound to protect the women and their families by any means necessary. The talk ended when the three riders arrived at the spring.
4: "Follow us," said a man with a rifle.
2: Joseph sprang to his feet. Were they going to whip him? One of the mobbers had left a pistol on a stump, and Joseph snatched it up.
3: "Surrender!"
2: he shouted at the mob. A man to the left of Joseph stood up and shot him in the face. Joseph stood still for a moment, reeled around, and collapsed to the forest floor. Smoke and dust billowed up around him. The leader of the men thrust a finger at Rutger.
3: "Shoot that man!"
2: he cried. Rutger looked around him. Every man with a gun had it aimed at his head.
5: "Shoot," Rutger said, folding his arms. His eyes were open, but the world seemed to go dark.
4: "Don't shoot!"
2: the leader of the mob called out, changing his mind. The other men lowered their weapons, and Rutger stooped down beside his companion. Joseph had rolled onto his back. He had a large gunshot wound in his forehead.
4: "Isn't this terrible that he should have shot himself?" said someone in the mob.
2: What had happened was murder, not suicide, Rutger knew, but he dared not disagree with the man.
5: "Yes, it is terrible," he replied. "We must send for help."
2: No one in the mob moved, and Rutger grew anxious.
5: "You must go, or you must send me," he insisted.
4: "You go and get help," a man told him.
2: On Sunday, August 3rd, John Taylor gazed at 10,000 solemn faces from the pulpit of the tabernacle in Salt Lake City. Behind him, the stands were draped in black cloth and adorned with floral arrangements. Men ordained to the priesthood sat together as quorums, while other saints filled the remaining seats on the floor and in the gallery. Near the stands, in full view of the congregation, was Joseph Standing's casket, decorated with flowers. After the mob released him, Rutger Clausen had found help from a friend living nearby and sent a telegram to Salt Lake City reporting Joseph's murder.
5: He had then returned to the murder scene with a coroner to retrieve his companion's body, which had been disfigured by more bullets in his absence. A week and a half later, Rutger brought the body back to Utah by train in a heavy metal box. News of the murder had spread quickly to all parts of the territory. John shared the saints' outrage and sadness, but he believed they should feel proud as well as sorrowful. Joseph had died righteously in the cause of Zion. His murder would not stop the work of God from moving forward. The saints would continue to build temples, send missionaries throughout the world, and expand Zion's borders. Under Brigham Young's leadership, the saints had established hundreds of settlements in the western United States, spreading outward from Utah to neighboring Nevada, Wyoming, New Mexico, and Idaho. During the last year of his life, Brigham sent 200 colonists to settle along the Little Colorado River in northeastern Arizona. More recently, at John Taylor's call, 70 converts from the southern United States had joined

hands that tried to strike them down. Men may clamor for our property. They may clamor for our blood just as much as men have at any other time, he declared. But in the name of Israel's God, Zion will go on and prosper. Wind blew across taro fields as Zinah and Susie Young rode a carriage over the high mountains dividing the island of Oahu. Zinah and Susie were on their way from Honolulu to Laie, the gathering place for Hawaiian saints. The road down the far side of the slopes was so steep that an iron rod had been installed along one side to keep travelers from falling, and it took the help of two men pulling on a strong rope to steady the carriage as it descended into the green valley below. The church was now well established on the Hawaiian Islands, with roughly one in every 12 Hawaiians a Latter-day Saint. When Zinah and Susie arrived in Laie, saints greeted them with a banner, music, and dancing. They sat their visitors down for a welcome meal and performed a song they had written especially for the occasion. As she settled in for a two-month stay, Zinah met saints who were, like her, gray-haired pioneers. Among them was Relief Society President Mary Kapo, the sister-in-law of Jonathan Napella, the steadfast Hawaiian missionary and church leader. Earlier that summer, Napella had passed away on Molokai, firm in his testimony, just 2 weeks before his wife, Kitty. Zinah loved her time with the Hawaiian saints. She and Susie met often with the Relief Society and young women. At their first meeting, the Hawaiian sisters brought a melon, a small bag of sweet potatoes, a cucumber, some eggs, a fish, and a cabbage. "I thought the donation was for the poor," Zinah wrote in her journal, "but they were tokens of friendship for us." One evening, some saints gathered at a home to hear Jacob Gates, Susie's missionary friend, play "Oh My Father" on an organ Zinah had bought for the saints in Laie. As she listened to the Hawaiians sing, Zinah thought of her friend Eliza Snow, who had written the hymn in Nauvoo so many years ago. The hymn taught about heavenly parents and other truths Zinah had first learned from the prophet Joseph Smith. Now the hymn was being sung in an altogether different part of the world. 3 days later, Susie and Jacob took a trip up the canyon together. Susie had written Jacob a short love letter 2 weeks earlier while he spent the day away from Laie, attending to missionary work. "I am thinking of you now, away up in the hills," she wrote. "Are you wishing, like me, that work had not to be done today, that we might talk over the future and express in a thousand ways that in our minds?" While Susie and Jacob courted, Zinah planned to commemorate the second anniversary of Brigham Young's death with the Hawaiian saints. On August 29th, church members throughout Laie marked the occasion with her and Susie. Young boys and girls decorated the meeting house, while Relief Society sisters purchased beef for a feast, and other saints dug a pit to cook the meat. Zinah appreciated their efforts. They were honoring not only her late husband, she felt, but also the principles he had worked to establish among the saints. Zinah appreciated their efforts. They were honoring not only her late husband, she felt, but also the principles he had worked to establish among the saints. The following Sunday, Zinah helped to organize a new Relief Society with 30 members. She and Susie departed the next day. As they traveled farther and farther from the island, Zinah asked Susie if she was glad to be heading toward home. Susie felt torn. She was eager to see her children again, but she also longed to be with the man she now hoped to marry. "I wish I could do myself up in an envelope and be sent to you," she wrote Jacob during the voyage. "I cannot see you now, and all I can do is to sit and dream of the happy past and the blessed future." Meliton Trejo was living in southern Arizona when he received a call from President Taylor to serve a mission in Mexico City. It had been over 3 years since Meliton had bidden farewell to the first missionaries heading to Mexico.

0: While on their journey, the missionaries distributed hundreds of copies of Melanchthon's translation of Book of Mormon passages. Church leaders soon began to receive letters from readers of Trozos Selectos asking for more missionaries. Melanchthon had proven himself through his work on the translation, and now he prepared himself to accompany James Stewart and newly called apostle Moses Thatcher on the journey to Mexico's capital. The three missionaries met in November in New Orleans, where they boarded a steamship to Veracruz. From there, they traveled to Mexico City by train. The day after they arrived, they were met at their hotel by Plotino Rodacanati, a leader of a group of around 20 believers in Mexico City. Plotino, a native of Greece, welcomed them warmly. His letters to President Taylor had been instrumental in persuading the apostles to send missionaries to the city. While Plotino waited for them, he and other unbaptized converts had started a newspaper about the restored gospel called La Voz del Desierto, the Voice of the Desert. Later that week, the missionaries went to a quiet olive orchard just outside the city, and Moses baptized Plotino and his friend Silviano Arteaga in a warm, spring-fed pool. All nature was smiling around us, and I believe angels were rejoicing above, Moses wrote in his journal. Within a few days, Melanchthon had baptized six more people. The missionaries organized a branch and began to hold meetings in Plotino's home. They taught each other the gospel and administered to the sick. Moses called Plotino to serve as branch president, with Silviano and another recent convert, Jose Barola, as counselors. After careful planning and prayer, the missionaries decided to translate Parley Pratt's Voice of Warning and other church tracts. Joining the church sometimes carried a cost, as Plotino learned when he lost his job as a schoolteacher for refusing to deny his new faith. But the small branch was growing, and missionaries and converts alike felt that they were taking part in something momentous. Melanchthon, James, and Plotino finished the translation of Voice of Warning on January 8, 1880. A few days later, Moses wrote to President Taylor, reporting the progress of the mission. We shall avail ourselves of every opportunity to secure useful knowledge and at the same time do all we can to extend the knowledge of the truths of the gospel, he assured John. And we believe the Lord has and will continue to help us.
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3: 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Although we can be released from callings, we're never released from doing good. When I was young, my family moved and joined a new ward. My dad was called as the bishop shortly after. It was a bit baffling from our limited perspective. There were other qualified men in the ward, and my dad didn't feel like he knew the members or their individual needs as well as he would have liked. But he did his best and served faithfully, working hard to get to know those he was serving. By the time his service ended, he felt great love for the members of our ward. And right after his release, he was called to the nursery. It was remarkable to watch the transition. He loved the nursery children and was thoughtful about planning lessons and activities that helped them develop a strong foundation in the gospel. Even though his calling in the ward had changed, he stayed close to the members of the ward that he'd come to know and love and continued to learn new ways to serve his brothers and sisters. He also had more time to devote to our family. Shortly after his release, my mom followed a prompting to go back to school and earn an advanced degree. So his responsibilities in our home increased as she spent more time studying. It was truly a blessing for our family to have his help at that time. My dad's responsibilities had changed, but the significance and impact of his responsibilities had not. The Lord knew what was best for both the ward and my family. As President Dallin H. Oaks, first counselor in the First Presidency, explained, "We do not step down when we are released, and we do not step up when we are called. There is no up or down in the service of the Lord. There is only forward or backward, and that difference depends on how we accept and act upon our releases and our callings." Called to serve, assigned to labor. When talking about missionary work, Elder David A. Bednar of the Quorum of the Twelve Apostles made the distinction between being assigned to a location and being called to serve. Please note that the first sentence of a mission call is a call to serve as a full-time missionary in the Lord's restored church. The second sentence indicates an assignment to labor in a specific place and mission. The important distinction expressed in these two sentences is essential for all of us to understand. In the culture of the church, we often talk of being called to serve in a country such as Argentina, Poland, Korea, or the United States. But a missionary is not called to a place. Rather, he or she is called to serve. It may be helpful to think of callings the same way. We are told in Doctrine and Covenants, section 4, verse 3, that if we have desires to serve God, we are called to the work. Regardless of where we are assigned and what our specific responsibilities might be, we are always called to serve the Lord and bless His children as part of our covenant responsibilities. We can be united in our purpose to feel the joy of serving God by serving His children. See Mosiah chapter 2, verse 17. Knowing that callings also help us increase our faith and draw closer to the Lord. Whatever organization or calling we serve in, we are all part of the same work, the work of salvation and exaltation. Being part of the body of Christ. President Henry B. Eyring, second counselor of the First Presidency, explained that all callings are given to help us become more like Christ and bless the lives of others. Even the newest member of the church can sense that a call to service should be primarily a matter of the heart. It is by giving our whole hearts to the Master and keeping His commandments that we come to know Him. You are called to represent the Savior. Your voice to testify becomes the same as His voice. Your hands to lift the same as His hands. When we are baptized and make covenants to act in the name of Christ, we become part of the body of Christ. See 1 Corinthians chapter 12, verse 27. Different parts of the body do different tasks, but they are all equally important. The most essential thing is that the body works together to accomplish a unified purpose. According to the Come Follow Me manual, in this kind of unity, differences are not just acknowledged, but cherished, because without members of diverse gifts and abilities, the body would be limited. The Lord knows our different skills and abilities, and He also knows how to use them to bless us and the people around us, which includes inviting us to serve in different callings and assignments at different times. A calling isn't about status, rank, or qualification. It's about being willing to submit to God's will and accept that He will call us where He most needs us at a specific time and place. The work of the Master. President Gordon B. Hinckley, 1910 to 2008, in his first address after being called as President of The Church of Jesus Christ of Latter-day Saints, emphasized the importance of every calling in the church. No calling in this church is small or of little consequence. All of us in the pursuit of our duty touch the lives of others. To each of us in our respective responsibilities, the Lord has said, "Wherefore, be faithful. Stand in the office which I have appointed unto you. Succor the weak. Lift up the hands which hang down, and strengthen the feeble knees." See Doctrine and Covenants, section 81, verse 5. You have as great an opportunity for satisfaction in the performance of your duty as I do in mine. The progress of this work will be determined by our joint efforts. Whatever your calling, it is as fraught with the same kind of opportunity to accomplish good as is mine. What is really important is that this is the work of the Master. Our work is to go about doing good, as did he. President Hinckley's words perfectly illustrate what my dad learned as a bishop, nursery leader, spouse, and parent. The Lord asks us to serve in different callings throughout our lives, but he never stops inviting us to become more like him as we work to bless the lives of those around us. Read by Rena Nelson.
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5: The second section, Leading Others to Christ. The power of teaching doctrine. There has been a war between light and darkness, between good and evil, since before the world was created. The battle still rages, and the casualties seem to be increasing. All of us have family members we love who are being buffeted by the forces of the destroyer, who would make all God's children miserable. For many of us, there have been sleepless nights. We have tried to add every force for good we can to the powers swirling around the people who are at risk. We have loved them. We have set the best example we could. We have pled in prayer for them. A wise prophet long ago gave us counsel about another force, which we may at times underestimate and thus use too little. Alma was the leader of a people faced with destruction by ferocious enemies. In the face of that danger, he could not do everything, so he had to choose. He could have built fortifications, or created armaments, or trained armies, but his only hope of victory was to get God's help, and for that he knew the people must repent, and so he chose to try one thing first. And now, as the preaching of the Word of God had a great tendency to lead the people to do that which was right, yea, it had more powerful effect upon the minds of the people than the sword or anything else which had happened unto them. Therefore, Alma thought it was expedient that they should try the virtue of the Word of God. The Word of God is the doctrine taught by Jesus Christ and by his prophets. Alma knew that words of doctrine have great power. They can open the minds of people to see spiritual things not visible to the natural eye. And they can open the heart to feelings of love of God and a love for truth. The Savior drew on both those sources of power to open our eyes and open hearts in the 18th section of the Doctrine and Covenants, as he taught his doctrine to those whom he wants to serve him as missionaries. Think of that young man in your family now wavering and preparing himself for a mission. Here is how the Master taught two of his servants and how you might teach his doctrine to the young man you love. And now, Oliver Cowdery, I speak unto you, and also unto David Whitmer, by the way of commandment. For behold, I command all men everywhere to repent, and I speak unto you even as unto Paul mine apostle. For you are called even with that same calling with which he was called. Remember, the worth of souls is great in the sight of God. He begins by saying how much he trusts them. Then he draws their hearts to him by saying how much he and his Father love every soul. He next goes to the foundation of his doctrine. He describes how much we have cause to love him. For behold, the Lord your Redeemer suffereth death in the flesh, wherefore he suffered the pain of all men, that all men might repent and come unto him. And he hath risen again from the dead, that he might bring all men unto him on conditions of repentance. And how great is his joy in the soul that repenteth. Having given the doctrine of his mission to open their hearts, he gives them his command. Wherefore, You are called to cry repentance unto this people. Finally, he opens their eyes to see beyond the veil. He takes them and us to a future existence described in the great plan of salvation where we may yet be. He tells us of wonderful associations worth giving our all to enjoy. And if it so be that you should labor all your days in crying repentance unto this people, and bring, save it be, one soul unto me, how great shall be your joy with him in the kingdom of my Father. And now if your joy will be great with one soul that you have brought unto me into the kingdom of my Father, how great will be your joy if you should bring many souls unto me. In those few passages, he teaches doctrine to open our hearts to his love. And he teaches doctrine to open our eyes to see spiritual realities invisible to any mind not illuminated by the Spirit of truth. The need to open eyes and hearts tells us how we must teach doctrine. Doctrine gains its power as the Holy Ghost confirms that it is true. We prepare those we teach, as best we can, to receive the quiet promptings of the still small voice. That takes at least some faith in Jesus Christ. It takes at least some humility, some willingness to surrender to the Savior's will for us. The person you would help may have little of either, but you can urge that they desire to believe. More than that, you can take confidence from another of the powers of doctrine. Truth can prepare its own way. Simply hearing the words of doctrine can plant the seed of faith in the heart, and even a tiny seed of faith in Jesus Christ invites the Spirit. We have more control over our own preparation. We feast on the Word of God in the Scriptures and study the words of the living prophets. We fast and pray to invite the Spirit for ourselves and the person we would teach. Because we need the Holy Ghost, we must be cautious and careful not to go beyond teaching true doctrine. The Holy Ghost is the Spirit of truth. His confirmation is invited by our avoiding speculation or personal interpretation. That can be hard to do. You love the person you are trying to influence. He or she may have ignored the doctrine they have been taught. It is tempting to try something new or sensational. But we invite the Holy Ghost as our companion when we are careful to teach only true doctrine. One of the surest ways to avoid even getting near false doctrine is to choose to be simple in our teaching. Safety is gained by that simplicity, and little is lost. We know this because the Savior has told us to teach the most important doctrine to little children. Listen to his command. And again, inasmuch as parents have children in Zion or in any of her stakes which are organized, and teach them not to understand the doctrine of repentance, faith in Christ, the Son of the living God, and of baptism, and the gift of the Holy Ghost by the laying on of the hands, when 8 years old, the sin be upon the heads of the parents. We can teach even a child to understand the doctrine of Jesus Christ. It is therefore possible, with God's help, to teach the saving doctrine simply. We have the greatest opportunity with the young. The best time to teach is early, while children are still immune to the temptations of their mortal enemy, and long before the words of truth may be harder for them to hear in the noise of their personal struggles. A wise parent would never miss a chance to gather children together to learn of the doctrine of Jesus Christ. Such moments are so rare in comparison with the efforts of the enemy. For every hour the power of doctrine is introduced into a child's life, there may be hundreds of hours of messages and images denying or ignoring the saving truths. The question should not be whether we are too tired to prepare to teach doctrine, or whether it wouldn't be better to draw a child closer by just having fun, or whether the child isn't beginning to think that we preach too much. The question must be, with so little time and so few opportunities, what words of doctrine from me will fortify them against the attacks on their faith, which are sure to come? The words you speak today may be the ones they remember, and today will soon be gone. The years pass, we teach the doctrine the best we can, and yet some still do not respond. There is sorrow in that, but there is hope in the scriptural record of families Think of Alma the Younger and Enos. In their moments of crisis, they remembered the words of their fathers, words of the doctrine of Jesus Christ. It saved them. Your teaching of that sacred doctrine will be remembered. Two doubts may creep into your mind. You may wonder if you know the doctrine well enough to teach it, and if you've already tried to teach it, you may wonder why you can't see much of the good effects. In my own family, there is a story of a young woman who had the courage to start to teach doctrine when she was only a new convert with little education. And the fact that the effects of her teaching haven't ended gives me patience to wait for the fruits of my efforts. Mary Bomley was my great-grandmother. I never met her. Her granddaughter heard her tell her story and wrote it down. Mary was born in 1830. The missionaries taught her family in Switzerland when she was 24. She was still living at home, weaving and selling cloth to help support her family on their small farm. When the family heard the doctrine of the restored gospel of Jesus Christ, they knew it was true. They were baptized. Mary's brothers were called on missions, going without purse or scrip. The rest of the family sold their possessions to go to America to gather with the saints. There was not enough money for all to go. Mary volunteered to stay behind because she felt she could earn enough from her weaving to support herself and save for her passage. She found her way to Berlin and to the home of a woman who hired her to weave cloth for the family's clothing. She lived in a servant's room and set up her loom in the living area of the home. It was against the law then to teach the doctrine of the Church of Jesus Christ of Latter-day Saints in Berlin, but Mary could not keep the good news to herself. The woman of the house and her friends would gather around the loom to hear the Swiss girl teach. She talked about the appearance of Heavenly Father in Jesus Christ to Joseph Smith, of the visitation of angels, and of the Book of Mormon. When she came to the accounts of Alma, she taught the doctrine of the resurrection. That caused some problems with her weaving. In those days, many children died very young. The women around the loom had lost children in death, some of them several children. When Mary taught the truth that little children were heirs of the celestial kingdom, and that those women might again be with them and with the Savior and our Heavenly Father, tears rolled down the faces of the women. Mary cried too. All those tears falling got the cloth wet that Mary had woven. Mary's teaching created a more serious problem. Even though Mary begged the women not to talk about what she told them, they did. They shared the joyous doctrine with their friends. So one night there was a knock at the door. It was the police. They took Mary off to jail. On the way, she asked the policeman for the name of the judge she was to appear before the next morning. She asked if he had a family. She asked if he was a good father and a good husband. The policeman smiled as he described the judge as a man of the world. At the jail, Mary asked for a pencil and some paper. She wrote a letter to the judge. She wrote about the resurrection of Jesus Christ as described in the Book of Mormon, about the spirit world, and about how long the judge would have to think and to consider his life before facing the final judgment. She wrote that she knew he had much to repent of, which would break his family's heart and bring him great sorrow. She wrote through the night. In the morning, she asked the policeman to take her letter to the judge. He did. Later, the policeman was summoned by the judge to his office. The letter Mary had written was irrefutable evidence that she was teaching the gospel and so breaking the law. Nevertheless, it wasn't long until the policeman came back to Mary's cell. He told her that all charges were dismissed and that she was free to go on the conditions she had stated in her letter. Her teaching the doctrine of the restored gospel of Jesus Christ had opened eyes and hearts enough to get her cast into jail, and her declaring the doctrine of repentance to the judge got her cast out of jail. The teaching of Mary Bomley touched more than the judge and those women around the loom. My father, her grandson, talked to me during the nights as he approached death. He spoke of joyous reunions that were coming soon in the spirit world. I could almost see the bright sunlight and the smiles in that place of paradise as he talked about it with such assurance. At one point, I asked him if he had some repenting to do. He smiled. He chuckled softly as he said, "No, Hal, I've been repenting as I went along. The doctrine of paradise that Mary Beaumelet taught those women was real to her grandson. And even the doctrine Mary taught the judge had shaped my father's life for good. That will not be the end of Mary Beaumelet's teaching. The record of her words will send true doctrine to generations of her family yet unborn. Because she believed that even a new convert knew enough doctrine to teach it, the minds and hearts of her descendants will be opened, and they will be strengthened in the battle. Your descendants will teach doctrine to each other because you taught it. Doctrine can open more than minds to spiritual things and hearts to the love of God. When that doctrine brings joy and peace, it also has the power to open mouths. Like those women in Berlin, your descendants will not be able to keep the good news to themselves. I am grateful to live in a time when we and our families have the fullness of the gospel restored. I am grateful for the Savior's mission of love for us and for the words of life which he has given us. I pray that we may share those words with those we love. Witnesses for God. The Latter-day Saints are a covenant people. From the day of baptism through the spiritual milestones of our lives, we make promises with God, and he makes promises with us. He always keeps his promises offered through his authorized servants, but it is the crucial test of our lives to see if we will make and keep our covenants with him. I saw again the power of keeping covenants through a chance conversation with a man I sat down next to on a trip. I had never met him before, but apparently he had seen me in the crowd because his first words after I introduced myself were, "I've been watching you." He told me about his work. I told him about mine. He asked about my family, and then he told me something about his. He said that his wife was a member of the church and that he was not. After he came to trust me, he said something like this, "You know, there's something in your church you should fix. You need to tell your people when to quit." He explained that he and his wife had been married for 25 years. She had been a member of the church since childhood. In their years of marriage, he had only once stepped into a building of the church, and that was to tour a temple before its dedication, and then only because her parents had arranged it. Then he told me why he thought we ought to make a change. He said that in those 25 years of married life, in which his wife showed no interest in the church, visiting teachers and home teachers had never stopped coming to their home. He told of one evening when he went out to walk his dog alone, only to find the home teacher happening by with his dog, eager to visit with him. He told with a touch of exasperation of another night when he came home from a long business trip, put his car in the garage, and then came out to find his home teachers standing there smiling. He said to me something like, "And there they were, right in my face with another plate of cookies." I think I understood his feelings. And then I tried, as best I could, to tell him how hard it would be to teach such teachers to quit. I told him that the love that he had felt from those many visitors and their constancy over the years in the face of little response came from a covenant they had made with God. I told him about the baptismal covenant, as Alma described it in the Book of Mormon. I didn't quote these words, but you will remember them, as Alma asked those he had taught whether they wished to be baptized. It came to pass that he said unto them, "Behold, here are the waters of Mormon, for thus were they called. And now, as ye are desirous to come into the fold of God and to be called his people, and are willing to bear one another's burdens that they may be light, yea, and are willing to mourn with those that mourn, yea, and comfort those that stand in need of comfort, and to stand as witnesses of God at all times and in all things, and in all places that ye may be in, even until death, that ye may be redeemed of God and be numbered with those of the first resurrection, that ye may have eternal life." Those home teachers and visiting teachers understood and believed that the covenant to be a witness and to love were intertwined and that they reinforced each other. There is no other way to explain what had happened. My new friend recognized that the visitors had genuine concern for him and for his wife, and he knew their caring sprang from a belief that impelled them to come back. He seemed, at least to me, to understand that those visitors were driven from within by a covenant they would not break. As we parted, I think he knew why we could expect that there would be more visits, more evidence of caring, and more patient waiting for the opportunity to bear testimony of the restored gospel. As we parted, I realized that I had learned something too. I will never again see home teaching or visiting teaching as only programs of the church. Those faithful teachers saw what they were doing for what it really was. Such work is an opportunity, not a burden. Every member has made the covenant in the waters of baptism to be a witness for God. Every member has made a covenant to do works of kindness as the Savior would do. So any call to bear witness and to care for others is not a request for extra service. It is a blessing designed by a loving Heavenly Father and His Son, Jesus Christ. They have provided such calls as well as other settings, sometimes without a formal call, all for the same purpose. Each is a chance to prove what blessings flow from being a covenant people, and each is an opportunity for which you agreed to be accountable. Each is a sacred responsibility for others, accepted in the waters of baptism, but too often not met because it may not be recognized for what it is. The power of that covenant to love and to witness should transform what members do in other settings across the world. One of the most important is in the family. Prophets in our time have consolidated our meetings on Sunday to allow time for families to be together. The prophets have also been inspired to help us reserve Monday night for family home evenings. Those opportunities require choices. In thousands of homes, the choices made are guided by the covenant to comfort those that stand in need of comfort and to stand as witnesses of God. Both the consolidation of the Sunday meetings and the creation of a family home evening are to provide opportunity for families to have time together to give Christ-like service and to study the scriptures and gospel principles. The power of that possibility was taught by President Spencer W. Kimball this way. I wonder what this world would be like if every father and mother gathered their children around them at least once a week, explained the gospel, and bore fervent testimonies to them. How could immorality continue and infidelity break families and delinquency spawn? There are in those hours on Sunday and in family home evenings on Monday the opportunity to combine genuine caring, teaching the gospel, and the bearing of testimony. Across the earth, there are families who love and understand their covenants who do that. From my front window, I have seen parents, their children at their sides, move down the street to the home of a neighbor to offer comfort, to give Christ-like service. I wasn't there to see it, but surely the warmth of those moments lingered later at home when a song of Zion was sung, a prayer given that likely included a plea for the person visited, a scripture read, a short lesson taught, and testimonies of the restored gospel born. There is a caution I would give and a promise I would offer about such choices of how to use family time. For a person not yet a member of the church, to fail to provide such moments of love and faith is simply a lost opportunity. But for those under covenant, it is much more. There are few places where the covenant to love and to bear witness is more easily kept than in the home. And there are few places where it can matter more for those for whom we are accountable. For members of the church, my caution is that to neglect those opportunities is a choice not to keep sacred covenants. Write upon my heart. Parents should teach their children to pray. The child learns from both what the parents do and what they say. The child who sees a mother or a father pass through the trials of life with fervent prayer to God, and then hears a sincere testimony that God answered in kindness, will remember what they saw and heard. When their trials come, they will be prepared. In time, when the child is away from home and family, prayer can provide the shield of protection the parent will want so much for them to have. Parting can be hard, particularly when the parent and the child know that they may not see each other for a long time. I had that experience with my father We parted on a street corner in New York City. He had come there for his work. I was there on my way to another place. We both knew that I probably would never return to live with my parents under the same roof again. It was a sunny day, around noontime, the streets crowded with cars and pedestrians. On that particular corner, there was a traffic light which stopped cars and the people in all directions for a few minutes. The light changed to red. The car stopped. The crowd of pedestrians hurried off the curbs, moving every way, including diagonally across the intersection. The time had come for parting, and I started across the street. I stopped, almost in the center, with people rushing by me. I turned to look back. Instead of moving off in the crowd, my father was still standing on the corner looking at me. To me, he seemed lonely and perhaps a little sad. I wanted to go back to him, but I realized the light would change, and so I turned and hurried on. Years later, I talked to him about that moment. He told me that I had misread his face. He said he was not sad. He was concerned. He had seen me look back as if I were a little boy, uncertain and looking for assurance. He told me in those later years that the thought in his mind had been, will he be all right? Have I taught him enough? Is he prepared for whatever may lie ahead? There were more than thoughts in his mind. I knew from having watched him that he had had feelings in his heart. He yearned for me to be protected, to be safe. I had heard and felt that yearning in his prayers, and even more in the prayers of my mother, for all the years I had lived with them. I learned from that, and I remembered. Prayer is a matter of the heart. I had been taught far more than the rules of prayer. I had learned from my parents and from the Savior's teaching that we must address our Heavenly Father in the reverent language of prayer. Our Father in heaven, hallowed be thy name. I knew that we never profane his sacred name, never. Can you imagine how the prayers of a child are harmed by hearing a parent profane the name of God? There will be terrible consequences for such an offense to the little ones. I had learned that it was important to give thanks for blessings and to ask for forgiveness and forgive us our debts as we forgive our debtors. I had been taught that we ask for what we need and pray for others to be blessed. Give us this day our daily bread. I knew that we must surrender our will. Thy kingdom come, thy will be done in earth as it is in heaven. I had been taught and found it true that we can be warned of danger and shown early what we have done that displeased God. And lead us not into temptation, but deliver us from evil. I had learned that we must always pray in the name of Jesus Christ, but something I had seen and heard had taught me those words were more than a formality. There was a picture of the Savior on the bedroom wall where my mother was bedridden in the years before she died. She had put it there because of something her cousin Samuel O'Benion had told her. He had traveled with an apostle who described seeing the Savior in a vision. Elder Benyon gave her that print, saying that it was the best portrayal he had ever seen of the Master's strength and character. So she framed it and placed it on the wall where she could see it from her bed. She knew the Savior and she loved him. I had learned from her that we do not close in the name of a stranger when we approach our Father in prayer. I knew from what I had seen of her life that her heart was drawn to the Savior from years of determined and consistent effort to serve him and to please him. I knew the scripture was true that warns, for how knoweth a man the master whom he has not served, and who is a stranger unto him, and is far from the thoughts and intents of his heart.
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7: You are a magnificent sight. And as I was driving down here today, I couldn't help but have butterflies in my stomach. And yet the Spirit said to me, oh, Elaine, this is a privilege. And it is a privilege to stand before you today and share with you my feelings about the most holy and sacred place on the earth, the temple. Like each of you, I love the temple. I feel humble in your presence because I know who you are. You are part of this noble generation of women who have been reserved to lead and change the world through your lives of covenant. You are elect women. Contrary to what the world would have you believe, you are not ordinary. You are not common. You are daughters of God with nobility in your spiritual DNA and purpose in your earthly mission. The Doctrine and Covenants describes you when it says, even before you were born, you received your first lessons in the world of spirits and were prepared to come forth in the due time of the Lord to take part in laying the foundations of the great latter-day work, including the building of temples and the performance of ordinances therein. When I was young, my grandfather used to tell me about the temple. He loved the temple. And he said that the day would come when temples would literally dot the earth. I could hardly imagine what he meant. But today, we are eyewitnesses to these events, and temples do dot the earth. Brigham Young said, to accomplish this work, there will have to be not only one temple, but thousands of them. And thousands and tens of thousands of men and women will go into those temples and officiate for people who have lived as far back as the Lord shall reveal. Have you ever wondered what you did or who you were in the premortal realms to deserve this honor? This privilege and sacred trust to be on the earth now, living in this, the dispensation of the fullness of times. When our children were young and my husband was away from home many nights because he served in a bishopric and gas was cheap, I used to load all of those children into a little brown Pinto and take them for a ride, which we fondly refer to as night rides. I was desperate. And it was my attempt to settle the children and make them sleepy enough to go home and go to bed when we returned. So we would drive and drive, and we drove down usually to the temple, downtown Salt Lake, and we circled Temple Square. As the children looked toward the temple, we talked about the temple spires, the granite blocks carved by pioneers and Angel Moroni. I would tell the children also about the day that our father and I were married in that temple. They never tired of this ritual and this story, and even though it was always the same. In fact, they corrected me when I would forget a little detail of the story. And as we drove home toward home, I would always ask the children, so where are you going to get married? And our little Emmy would reply with her two-year-old enthusiasm, the nimple, the nimple. How eternally significant have been the days when each of our six children have gone to the nimple and were married. It seems just a blink away since those night rides of their youth. I now believe that those night rides taken by a young, desperate mother were a great blessing in our life because as we circled the temple encircled our children. It's the desire of my heart that all young women like Emmy will look toward the temple and prepare to enter there someday. That is why our vision for the young women of the church is all about preparing every young woman to be worthy to make and keep sacred covenants and receive the ordinances of the temple. Everything we do in young women, every lesson, every value, every activity, every personal progress experience leads to the Lord and His holy house. It's interesting because on those night rides, looking toward the temple also blessed and strengthened me. I found the words inscribed on the east side became emblazoned on my heart, holiness to the Lord, the house of the Lord. What does holiness mean? Holiness to the Lord. It means purity, righteousness, and sanctification. In 2 Nephi, the footnote on holy uses the word committed to define the use of the word holy. When we are holy before the Lord, we are pure and worthy and like Him. We are committed to Him through our covenants. We are committed to His plan of happiness, to His ways, to His standards. Our commitments didn't start at the temple. They began in the premortal realms where each of us made a commitment to our Heavenly Father and His Son and to the plan that was proposed by the Father. Our pioneer ancestors knew it was all about the temple. That's one of the reasons that Relief Society was organized, so that the women could assist in the work of the temple. They made shirts for the men as they worked to build the Nauvoo Temple. They provided meals. They provided relief so that in their poverty, a temple could be built. They knew it wasn't about possessions, but about power and strength derived from eternal covenants and eternal ordinances. They knew that they were on a journey back to their heavenly home. They glimpsed eternity. On the walls of the Nauvoo Temple, they inscribed the words in gold. The Lord has seen our sacrifice. Come after us. They intended those words for us. They wanted us to make temples and the work therein our priority also. They knew that they were establishing the foundation upon which our exaltation would rest. They understood their identity. They were virtuous and pure, and they had a testimony of the covenants burning deep within their hearts. They were willing to give their all. They knew it wasn't about an earthly home. It was about the temple. They knew the journey they were on. They knew that they would have to be strengthened because they understood the promises of the endowment and the covenants available through the restoration of priesthood keys and sealing powers. I am so grateful to those noble saints, our ancestors, for their vision, their faith, their sacrifice, and their example. To them, I would say, we have seen your sacrifice. It's not in vain. We will come after you. Now, as temples dot the earth, their presence is felt. How do we commit ourselves and our lives in such a way that we qualify for the blessings of the temple? What can we do to put aside the things of the world and seek for the things of a better world? First, we must understand our identity. In the Book of Mormon, we are described this way: ye are children of the prophets, and ye are of the house of Israel, and ye are of the covenant which the Father hath made unto your fathers. Elder Russell M. Nelson of the 12 said, once we know who we are and the royal lineage of which we are a part, our actions and directions in life will be more appropriate to our inheritance. When we truly know that we are a daughter of God and have an understanding of our divine nature, it will be reflected in our countenance, our appearance, our actions, and our priorities. Alma tells us that we were called and prepared from the foundation of the world according to the foreknowledge of God on account of our exceeding faith and good works. Not just faith, but exceeding faith and good works. We had faith in the Savior, in the Father, and in the plan that was presented. And we are here now to do that which we said we would do then. It is a divine compliment that you and I are on the earth now, in this, the dispensation of the fullness of times. Today we have the gospel which has been restored to the earth. We have prophets and priesthood power. We have the Book of Mormon. We have holy temples where we can make covenants that will protect and direct us as we have experiences that refine and make us pure to again return to the presence of God and His beloved Son. We have a great work to do. We are not of the world. We are elect daughters of God who have made and must keep sacred covenants. No wonder Scripture admonishes us to arise and shine forth, that our light may be a standard for the nations, No wonder the Lord himself told Emma Smith that she was an elect lady. No wonder he also told Emma to walk the paths of virtue and to cleave to the covenants. His voice to her was his voice to all of his beloved daughters, you and me. We are women who have been prepared and reserved to be on the earth now. We have made covenants. You and I are elect ladies. That means we were chosen. Now, the world won't tell us that. The world won't help us understand who we really are and our potential. Only the Spirit will teach us these things. We must cultivate the ability to listen to that Spirit and to screen out the loud and worldly voices. We must be virtuous and pure in order to enter into the Lord's holy temples and do the work we've been prepared and reserved to do. The Lord has said that no unclean thing shall be allowed to come into his presence or his house to pollute it. Satan knows this. And he has launched his attack to disqualify and distract each of us from the work to be done in the temples. We, as the Young Women General Presidency, continue to call for a return to virtue. Virtue is prerequisite to entering into the Lord's holy temples. It is the only way that we can qualify for the companionship and guidance of a member of the Godhead, the Holy Ghost. We must firmly set our hearts on those things that matter most, and we can't allow ourselves to become distracted, distraught, or discouraged. Think of the transformation that could occur in the world through the righteous influence of each woman within the sound of my voice. What would happen if each of us simply determined not to be lured away from those things that matter most? As Nehemiah tried to build a wall around the city of Jerusalem for protection from the enemy, he said to his detractors, "I am doing a great work so that I cannot come down." He simply would not be distracted or lured to lower grounds. Each season's fashions get just a bit more revealing. Each season's TV and movies get just a bit more risque. And each season's language gets just a bit more harsh. We can't come down. We must arise and shine forth. We are women who have made covenants that set us apart from the world in elegant, classy, beautiful ways. We are virtuous. We cherish virtue. We seek those things which are virtuous, praiseworthy, and lovely. As women, wives, and mothers, our righteous influence and actions can and will change the world. The Lord has made it clear that he desires to have a pure and virtuous people. We, as covenant women, are uniquely positioned to teach and exemplify virtue and chastity, and we must. If we don't call for a return to virtue, who will? Will you join me in calling for this return to virtue? A virtuous woman is refined. She understands her identity. She does not allow the voices of the world to define her. She is worthy to enter the Lord's holy temples. And the temple provides the perfect pattern for such refinement. It's no accident that the symbolic color of the new young women value of virtue is gold. Gold is pure and soft, and it shines because it has been refined. It is put under intense heat and melted into a liquid state, and then a material called flux is added. Now, flux causes the impurities to part from the gold. It is the refining process. The interesting thing to me about flux is that it has to be pure in order for the process to work. The flux has to be pure. Now, there's meaning in this process for our lives. We become refined as we prepare to go to the temple. It is within these hallowed walls that we may receive a fullness of the Holy Ghost. Receiving the Holy Ghost refines and purifies us as if with fire. When we enter the temple, we make a physical parting from the world. Our actions, our dress, and our language, not to mention our priorities, are different. They are refined. Every ordinance and covenant binds us to the Savior. It is through His example and the pure and perfect life that we are strengthened and enabled. It is because of His infinite atonement that we can repent and become pure and virtuous. He is the pure addition we need to be enabled to enter into the Father's presence.

0: Testament. I believe that may well be a latter-day question, and my invitation to you is the same as the prophet Joshua. Sanctify yourselves, for tomorrow the Lord will do wonders among you. Our temple covenants set us apart from women of the world. A covenant is a binding agreement between man and God. When we keep our covenants, the Lord's promised us spiritual blessings. As covenant keepers, we act, speak, and respond differently. When we keep our covenants, we also dress differently. Our covenants do not only define us, but they refine us. Why did the Lord tell us to cleave to our covenants? It is because making and keeping covenants will help us be worthy to hear and receive the promptings of the Holy Ghost and to enable us to navigate successfully in an ever-darkening world. And it is because there is protecting power available to us in the ordinances and covenants of the temple. If we as women and mothers want that protection from the adversary, it can be found as we keep our covenants. The dedicatory prayer of the Kirtland Temple petitions the Lord that all who enter the temples may go forth from this house armed with thy power, and that thy name may be upon them and thy glory round about them, and thine angels have charge over them. These are glorious promises. The sacrament we partake of each week helps us renew our covenants. And it is there that we covenant to be willing to take upon us his name. Elder Bednar taught that the baptismal covenant clearly contemplates a future event or events and looks forward to the temple. The process of taking upon ourselves the name of Jesus Christ that is commenced in the waters of baptism is continued and enlarged in the house of the Lord. As we stand in the waters of baptism, we look to the temple. As we partake of the sacrament, we look to the temple. We pledge to always remember the Savior and keep his commandments as preparation to participate in the sacred ordinances of the temple and receive the highest blessings available through the name and by the authority of the Lord Jesus Christ. Thus, in the ordinances of the Holy Temple, we more completely and fully take upon ourselves the name of Jesus Christ. I resonate with the scripture in the Doctrine and Covenants section 109 in which a testimony of the covenant is invoked on all who attend the temple worthily. I bear my testimony of these sacred covenants and the power that comes into our lives as a result. And I testify that when we attend the temple, the promise of being armed with power and angels having charge over us is real. Elder Bednar confirmed this in his recent conference address when he said the following.
1: We should not be surprised by Satan's efforts to thwart or discredit temple worship and work. The devil despises the purity in and the power of the Lord's house, and the protection available to each of us in and through temple ordinances and covenants stands as a great obstacle to the evil designs of Lucifer.
0: Satan will not only try to discredit the work that we are here to do in temples, but also to distract us from that work. We may become too busy, or we may think that since all is not perfect in our homes or our relationships, that we shouldn't go to the temple. These voices tell us to wait, that surely if a son or a daughter is not doing what's right, that we as their mothers are failures and not worthy of temple blessings. These are false and deceiving voices, and we simply cannot listen to them when they speak. It is time for us to run to the temple. Now, this little graphic is a bookmark that I carry with me in my purse. And I run to the temple often as a wife and a mother and in this calling. President Dukedorf said, "Now is the time to adjust your lives to be able to have a temple recommend and use it." Listen to the advice that he gives to the youth of the church about living the standards and having a temple recommend.
2: "One more suggestion to you, my dear young friends. If you live according to the principles outlined in For the Strength of Youth, which I have always with me, I don't

0: Need my credit card today, but I have this one here. And it has about the same size as a temple recommend, which I also have with me. Remember, you will always be worthy to enter the house of the Lord when you follow these standards in For the Strength of Youth. They are a reliable benchmark for your worthiness to receive the priesthood, serve a mission, and be married in the temple.
1: Living the standards and making and keeping sacred covenants go together. So does purity and virtue and entrance into the Lord's holy house. In the temple, we learn everything we need to know and do to return back into the presence of our Heavenly Father and His Son, Jesus Christ. Every ordinance helps us understand the redeeming and enabling power of the Savior's atonement. Moroni understood this when he said, "Yea, come unto Christ and be perfected in Him." At the end of the Book of Mormon, Moroni issued the final ultimate appeal to each of us to be virtuous and pure and to keep our covenants. Come unto Christ and lay hold upon every good gift and touch not the evil gift nor the unclean thing. Awake and arise from the dust, yea, put on thy beautiful garments, O daughter of Zion, that the covenants of the eternal Father which he hath made unto thee may be fulfilled. My prayer is the same as Moroni's, that we, the daughters of Zion, may come unto Christ and be perfected in him through holy temples, that when he shall appear, we shall be like him, pure, even as he is pure. I know that as we understand our identity and place in this matchless plan, our lives of virtue and covenant will bless generations. I testify of Christ. He lives, he loves us, and he wants us to return home. May we each look to the temple and go forward in the strength of the Lord is my prayer. In the name of Jesus Christ, amen.
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4: 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As members of The Church of Jesus Christ of Latter-day Saints, we have the responsibility and blessing to share the gospel with all of Heavenly Father's children. Heavenly Father loves each of his children perfectly and wants each of them to be able to receive all his blessings. One way we can show our love for him is by inviting all to receive the gospel, which includes 1, participating in missionary work and serving as missionaries, and 2, helping new and returning church members progress along the covenant path. As we love and serve our sisters and brothers, we'll be filled with a desire to help them experience the exceeding joy that comes from living the gospel of Jesus Christ. See Alma chapter 36, verse 24. Sharing the gospel might seem overwhelming at times, but the Lord giveth no commandments unto the children of men, save he shall prepare a way for them that they may accomplish the thing which he commandeth them. See 1 Nephi chapter 3, verse 7. We can trust that he will help us when we heed his call to feed my sheep. See John chapter 21, verses 16 and 17. As we strive to invite others to come unto Christ, we might consider the following principles. Share the gospel as part of our covenants. As President Russell M. Nelson has taught, every person who has made covenants with God has promised to care about others and serve those in need. We can demonstrate faith in God and always be ready to respond to those who ask about the hope that is in us. See 1 Peter chapter 3, verse 15. Each of us has a role to play in the gathering of Israel. Remember that we don't need to be full-time missionaries to share the gospel. President M. Russell Ballard, acting president of the Quorum of the Twelve, reminded us that studying the gospel and sharing it daily can be accomplished by anyone with or without an official call. Please remember that it doesn't take a name tag to do missionary work. And Elder Neil L. Anderson of the Quorum of the Twelve Apostles has similarly taught, if you're not a full-time missionary with a missionary badge pinned on your coat, now is the time to paint one on your heart. Painted, as Paul said, not with ink, but with the Spirit of the living God. See 2 Corinthians chapter 3, verse 3. As we seek to share the gospel, we are helping fulfill our baptismal covenant, which includes standing as witnesses of God at all times and in all things and in all places that ye may be in. See Mosiah chapter 18, verse 9. Invite all to come unto Christ. Jesus Christ is no respecter of persons. See Acts chapter 10, verse 34. Just as he invited the rich young ruler long ago, he invites all to come follow me. See Luke chapter 18, verse 22. We can do the same, inviting anyone and everyone to follow Christ without judging whom we think would or would not accept the invitation. He is the answer so many people are searching for. As President Russell M. Nelson taught, his gospel is the only answer when many in the world are stunned with fear. This underscores the urgent need for us to follow the Lord's instruction to his disciples to go into all the world and preach the gospel to every creature. See Mark chapter 16, verse 15. We have the sacred responsibility to share the power and peace of Jesus Christ with all who will listen and who will let God prevail in their lives. Those we share the gospel with may or may not accept our invitations or testimonies, but that does not determine our success. We do God's work in the sharing. Trust the Holy Ghost to testify. Sharing our most precious and sacred beliefs can be intimidating at times, but the Lord promises He will guide us and help us communicate in a way that will bring the Spirit. We can trust the Holy Ghost to guide our words when we open our mouths to share. Our role is to share, and it is the role of the Holy Ghost to testify of Jesus Christ. As taught in the Doctrine and Covenants, section 100, verses 5 through 8, therefore, verily I say unto you, lift up your voices unto this people, speak the thoughts that I shall put into your hearts, and you shall not be confounded before men. For it shall be given to you in the very hour, yea, in the very moment, what ye shall say. But a commandment I give unto you, that ye shall declare whatsoever thing ye declare in my name, in solemnity of heart, in the spirit of meekness, in all things. And I give unto you this promise, that inasmuch as ye do this, the Holy Ghost shall be shed forth in bearing record unto all things whatsoever ye shall say. Remember what Elder Dieter F. Uchtdorf of the Quorum of the Twelve Apostles taught. Trust the Lord to work his miracles. Understand that it's not your job to convert people. That is the role of the Holy Ghost. Your role is to share what is in your heart and live consistent with your beliefs. So, don't be discouraged if someone does not accept the gospel message immediately. It is not a personal failure. That is between the individual and Heavenly Father. Yours is to love God and love your neighbors, His children. Believe, love, do. Bring up the gospel naturally. Sharing the gospel doesn't have to be complex. We can, as Elder Uchtdorf encouraged, invite people in normal and natural ways to come and see, come and help, and come and belong. We can find ways to incorporate the gospel as we talk about our interests, our hobbies, our struggles, and the blessings we experience through the role Jesus Christ plays in our own lives. President Ballard counseled, "Do not be afraid to share with others your story, your experiences as a follower of the Lord Jesus Christ." We all have interesting stories that have influenced our identity. Sharing those stories is a non-threatening way to talk to others. You can also help overcome many misperceptions about the church through your sphere of influence. If you don't feel confident in your abilities to share the gospel, remember this counsel from Elder Uchtdorf. The Lord has never required expert, flawless missionary efforts. Instead, the Lord requireth the heart and a willing mind. See Doctrine and Covenants, section 64, verse 34. The important thing is that you don't give up. Keep trying to get it right. You will eventually become better, happier, and more authentic. Talking with others about your faith will become normal and natural. In fact, the gospel will be such an essential, precious part of your lives that it would feel unnatural not to talk about it with others. That may not happen immediately. It is a lifelong effort, but it will happen. Live the gospel to share the gospel. Have you heard the phrase, actions speak louder than words? Elder Gary E. Stevenson of the Quorum of the 12 Apostles taught that whenever we show Christ-like love toward our neighbor, we preach the gospel, even if we do not voice a single word. Elder Stevenson also provided a simple model for sharing the gospel. The Savior's Great Commission can be accomplished through simple, easily understandable principles taught to each of us from childhood: love, share, and invite. We can also follow President Nelson's counsel to take charge of our testimony. And as Elder Quentin L. Cook of the Quorum of the 12 Apostles taught, becoming converted is also an important part of living the gospel by example. For the Savior's mandate to share the gospel to become part of who we are, we need to become converted to the will of God. We need to love our neighbors, share the restored gospel of Jesus Christ, and invite all to come and see. As we seek to talk of Christ, rejoice in Christ, preach of Christ, and prophesy of Christ, we can trust Him to help us. See 2 Nephi chapter 25, verse 26. We can also find strength in this promise from Elder Stevenson. I invite you to consider ways you can love, share, and invite. As you do so, you will feel a measure of joy knowing that you are heeding the words of our beloved Savior. Read by Rena Nelson.
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6: 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I hope you will never forget it. I hope you will never take it for granted.
7: It is not by chance that you have been reserved to come to earth in this last dispensation of the fullness of times. Your birth has been foreordained in the eternities. You are youth of a noble birthright.
8: Thank you for joining us today on For the Youth. I'm Max Strong.
9: And I'm Matt Bardsley.
8: And today we will be discussing the power of music.

I grew up playing the piano. That was my instrument. That was what I was famous for in my family. And that's what I thought I would just stick with and become good at. Well, my plans started to change when my brother Austin started playing the guitar, just like my dad. And what made it even better for Austin is that he would play for girls, and they would be impressed, and I would see how they would be impressed, and it made me want to impress them in the same way. So I decided I was going to pick up the guitar. So in about sixth grade, I picked it up, started learning basic things, and then in seventh grade, I started to try to sing at the same time. That, as you'll come to find out, that didn't go over very well. But eighth grade, that's when I started to really like girls and try to impress them. So I picked up my guitar, I practiced for many, many hours, and then I went into my mom and dad and said, "Will you please be an honest critic for me and tell me how I really sound? Just let me have it." So I walked in, and one thing that you must know about my mom, she's not a very good liar. So we sit down in the room, my mom and dad on their bed. So I start playing my romantic song, and I'm singing it, and you can see the emotion on my face. I'm thinking of that cute girl that I want to impress. And then all of a sudden, my mom starts going like this, and she kind of nudged my dad, kind of like, "Are you hearing the same thing I'm hearing?" So I stopped, and I said, "I'm off key, aren't I?" And my mom just kind of, she was still biting her finger, and she said, "Yeah." And it was at that point I decided I need to go back to the drawing board. Now, I learned a lot from this experience. I learned that it takes work to develop a talent. I learned that my mom is a really, really bad liar. I learned that tone-deaf people sound really funny when they sing romantic songs. But most of all, I learned something about the power of music. I learned that music has the power to do at least two things. First, music can affect our emotions. Whether it was my brother trying to impress his two or three cute girlfriends, and they did like him, so he succeeded where I failed, or when I made my mom and dad a little uncomfortable, in both cases, music had the power to affect the hearts and emotions of not only the singer, but the listener. The second thing I learned about music is that it has the power to reflect what a person is on the inside. Music can give us a glimpse of what kind of person we are, what desires we have, or our demeanor. At the time I wanted to learn the guitar, what was my motivation? I was a young man wanting to impress girls. Immediately, that helps you to know something about who I was and what my priorities were. Music's power to affect and reflect are pervasive in almost all aspects of our lives. Whether we're getting ready to go on a date, getting ready for a big game, or preparing ourselves to partake of the sacrament, the music we listen to is a crucial part of our experience. Let's begin today by focusing on the power music has to affect us.

what we watch and listen to, it really affects what we do and what we feel and how we think. Are there songs that make you want to get up and dance? Are there songs that make you feel certain ways? Now take a listen to just a couple songs. And if you would pay attention to how they affect you, what thoughts or what memories come to mind? What do they make you want to do? How do they make you feel?

0: Now, what happened as you listened to those songs? Did you find yourself remembering primary? Did you smile? Did you do the actions as you listened? As you listened to those songs, these thoughts, these feelings, and these actions automatically jumped into your head. You didn't choose them, you didn't create them, but they came nonetheless. Music carries with it an intrinsic power to affect what we think, what we feel, and what we do.
1: Father in heaven knew how powerful music would be. He knew that music would be able to affect our emotions for good or for bad. He knew that Satan would try to use that power in a way opposite to Heavenly Father's great plan of happiness. So he's taught us in his Holy Scriptures some principles about the power of music. In Doctrine and Covenants, section 25, verse 12 and 13, it reads, "For my soul delighteth in the song of the heart. Yea, the song of the righteous is a prayer unto me, and it shall be answered with a blessing upon their heads. Wherefore, lift up thy heart and rejoice."
0: Hey, Mac, there's another one in Psalms chapter 33. Can I share that one?
2: Go for it.
0: Psalms chapter 33, verses 1 through 3 says, "Rejoice in the Lord, O ye righteous, for praise is comely for the upright. Praise the Lord with harp. Sing unto him with psaltery and an instrument of 10 strings. Sing unto him a new song. Play skillfully with a loud noise."
1: If you go to Psalms chapter 40, verse 3, it says, "And he hath put a new song in my mouth, even praise unto our God. Many shall see it and fear and shall trust in the Lord."
0: As long as we're staying in the Old Testament, can I steal them back from you?
1: Sure.
0: There's a scripture in 1 Chronicles chapter 16 that kind of shares the same theme. 1 Chronicles chapter 16, verse 9. "Sing unto him, sing psalms unto him, talk ye of all his wondrous works."
1: You know, all of these scriptures are kind of following a pattern. It reminds me of one more in the Doctrine and Covenants, section 136. 136, verse 28, and it says, "If thou art merry, praising the Lord with singing and music, with dance, and with a prayer of praise and thanksgiving." I love worshiping a Heavenly Father who loves good music. I know that Heavenly Father gives us music as a gift because he loves us also.
0: Mac, I know that Heavenly Father loves music, and he understands the power that it has. Take, for instance, the story of Jesus' birth. We know that he was born in a humble manger in the town of Bethlehem. We know that his mother Mary was a virgin, and that there was no room for them in the inn, and so a stable had to suffice. In the book of Luke in the New Testament, the very next part of the story of Jesus' birth has to do with the power of music. Now, if you remember, the shepherds were abiding in their fields and they were watching their sheep when suddenly an angel appeared and announced that the Savior had been born. But one angel wasn't enough. Suddenly, the scriptures say, an angelic choir appeared and sang the very, very first Christmas carol. In fact, in the hymn, "Angels We Have Heard on High," we learn that not only the angels sang, but the shepherds joined in as well. And at such an amazing event, the mountains added their voices to the choir as well. The song must have been amazing, not only because of how beautiful it was, and I'm sure it was, but because of the power it had to make the shepherds leave their livelihood, leave their sheep in the middle of the night to go in search of a brand new baby. Music is that powerful. I pictured it sounding beautiful and glorious and amazing, something like this.

Brothers and sisters, what if instead of the angel song sounding like that, beautiful and melodic and gorgeous, what if it had sounded something more like this?

0: Do you think that they still would have gone if the music had been different? Did you feel the change in that version versus the first version? Would that second version have called the shepherds into action and moved them and made them go find the Christ child? Brothers and sisters, I testify to you that music really changes how we feel, it changes how we think, and it affects and motivates what we do.
1: Now, we know that there are two major holidays we celebrate with music. Christmas music, which might already be driving you crazy since they start it right after Halloween, but also Easter music. We sing songs like He is Risen, Christ the Lord is Risen Today. We sing songs that help us to rejoice in the resurrection. But did you notice we also sing songs about what happened right before our Lord was resurrected? Though we rejoice in the deliverance from sin, music about the Savior's suffering has a different tone and feel than those of His birth and resurrection. We have many sacrament hymns in our hymn book which are much more solemn and serious. We sing them every week. We do so because the Lord knows that reverent music can humble our hearts, even to help us to remember what He did and prepare our hearts to take upon ourselves His name. Even when the Savior, when He was approaching His last day as a mortal on earth, and the suffering in the garden and on the cross, used music to prepare Himself and His apostles for what would happen. Let's read a few verses in Matthew 26, 26 through 30. I'll grab my scriptures. Will you listen for what the Savior knew was coming and then what He chose to do to prepare? And as they were eating, Jesus took bread and blessed it and broke it and gave it to the disciples and said, "Take, eat, this is my body." And He took the cup and He gave thanks and He gave it to them saying, "Drink, drink ye all of it. For this is my blood of the New Testament, which is shed for many for the remission of sins. But I say unto you, I will not drink henceforth of this fruit of the vine until that day when I drink it new with you in my Father's kingdom." And when they had sung a hymn, they went out into the Mount of Olives.

0: We know that which followed, and we testify that the sacred music we sing and listen to will give us strength to accomplish our missions in this life, just as music gave the Savior to accomplish his.
1: We've already talked about how music has the power to affect our lives, how it has the power to change what we do and what we think and what we feel. But music also has the power to reflect who we are to the world, to say to the world, this is who I am. When I was in high school, I had an opportunity to sing in a lot of choirs, and I enjoyed it, and me and my friends would sing together and really loved our time there. But in one of the choirs that I sang in, the choir director brought out a song that had some inappropriate language in it. And I didn't know what I was supposed to do. I was in the choir, I had to sing the parts, but I didn't want to say the inappropriate things or sing the inappropriate things. Luckily, I had a friend in the class and we got to help each other. And so I would turn to him and he would turn to me. And when we were supposed to say the inappropriate thing in the music, we would just stare at each other and not say anything and then continue on with the rest of the song. And we caught a lot of flack for that. A lot of people in the choir looked at us like we were weird because we wouldn't just say a couple simple words. But in refusing to sing those words, my friend and I were able to tell this choir, our choir director, and everyone we sang it for who we were. We made covenants with God, and we weren't going to go back on those covenants just because of a song. We got to reflect ourselves to the world.
0: You know, Matt, that reminds me of a story that something happened to me when I was in high school. When I was in high school, there was this cute girl named Jackie. That's not really her name, but she was awesome. And we would hang out, and we were at a game one day. And as we were joking around, she kind of said something inappropriate. And I, at that point, I knew I had to make a decision. I had to either laugh or shrug it off or react in some way. And luckily, she had known my family beforehand. She knew my brothers and sisters, my mom and dad. And so I knew I could be kind of upfront with her. And I said, Jackie, I'm not like that. And her answer still kind of shocks me to this day. It is very powerful. She said, I know, you're strong. I knew at that moment, and I was very grateful, that my brothers and sisters had shown her who we were as a family. Music has that same power. When we listen to something, if I went to a friend's house and they were listening to certain music, and they would know, oh, Mac will not listen to this. It is not who he is.
1: So, brothers and sisters, we want to give you a challenge. Our challenge has to do with not the power of music to affect what you do, but who you reflect to the world about who you are. Now, most of you, we're sure, have MP3 players or iPods that you have lots of music on. And you probably listen to it a lot. And your seminary teacher probably gets mad at you for listening to it so much, if I'm right, right? Yeah. Our challenge for you is to take a look at the music that is on your MP3 player or on your iPod and ask yourself, what is this song reflecting about me to the world? What if you had to show your iPod to President Monson? Would you be embarrassed by some of the music that is on there? What if you had to show your iPod to your bishop before receiving a temple recommend? What you are is reflected to the world by what we listen to. Brothers and sisters, we challenge you to go through your iPods and your MP3 players and delete those things now that don't reflect who you really are as a child of God. I testify that music is powerful, not only to change what we do, but to show who we are to the world.
0: I just want to add my witness as well, add to Matt's testimony. Music has played such a huge role in my life, with my parents, my brothers and sisters, singing together. And there is a power that comes with listening to good music. And it has the power to reflect and to affect what we feel in our hearts. And we leave that testimony in the name of Jesus Christ. Amen.
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4: The views expressed here may not represent the official position of the church.
5: Well, I would say to single parents, first of all, that there are people who are aware of and concerned about where they are in life and want to be there for them. We don't want to take over, but we do want to save. Don't stay out there in that lake of life and drown.
6: It's not always been easy, but I want to tell you that if I didn't have the Lord in my life, I don't know where I'd be today. I don't know where these grandkids would be either.
7: It was my choice to get out of the marriage due to some circumstances. And quite frankly, if it hadn't been for our religion and the fact that families are the most important thing, and it put my emphasis right back on the home.
8: With a divorce rate near 50%, single parenting has become an all too common American malady. If you're not a single parent yourself, you probably know someone who is and are aware of the challenges single parents face. Day-to-day issues such as putting food on the table, paying rent, arranging for babysitting, dealing with children's disappointments are all dealt with alone. And often, when single parents are overwhelmed with demands, they sink into depression. Fortunately, single parents and their children can enjoy peace and experience profound happiness. And many do, especially when faith is lighting their way. Faith and a single parent. That is the topic of this edition of the Faith and Families Report, a half-hour program exploring how faith impacts critical issues of today's families. In our first report, we go to Mesa, Arizona, and spend a few minutes with the city's first female police chief.
9: Janice Strauss joined the Mesa Police Department in 1978. 20 years later, when the chief of police retired, she was named acting chief of police. Then, after a nationwide search, she was chosen as the first woman police chief in Mesa's 120-year history. Today, Chief Strauss oversees a department of more than 1,000 police officers and civilians. Strauss has been active in her church ever since she can remember. As a policewoman, her faith has helped her through many dangerous and difficult situations.
7: Yeah, a lot of times when I was working in patrol, a lot of situations where things could have turned ugly, and you have the opportunity sometimes to stop and pray when things are coming down very quickly, and I've done that more than once, where I've been involved in pursuing a felony suspect and thought, boy, this is just me and him right now, and I need some help here. And I found several times that I had renewed strength. One particular incident, I'm not a great runner. I hate running, but I was chasing a guy, and I thought, boy, he's getting me. I'm pretty winded, and I found that I had strength to finish it and to ultimately capture the guy. And so there's a lot of situations where, you just kind of pray that you'll be calm and that you'll be able to get through a real crisis situation, and I've had that happen.
9: In 1995, Chief Strauss faced another crisis situation that wasn't job-related but hit closer to home.
7: I was divorced in 1995. Difficult time, difficult situation, but it was something that had to happen because of circumstances, and it made life pretty interesting being a single parent at the same time as I was being promoted to assistant chief. There were a lot of things going on in my life at the time, and it was a very stressful year. It's a year I don't want to do again.
9: At the time of her divorce, Strauss had three children. One was married. The other two, a 15-year-old and a 10-year-old, lived with her. Although it was not an easy time, the family pulled together and things began to work out.
7: We helped each other through it, including my extended family, my parents, my siblings, and my married daughter and her husband. And it was one of those deals where, like I said, I think we all grew from it. We all gained a lot of empathy for other people that have been through this kind of thing. I realized when it happened to me that I hadn't been sensitive enough to other people that had endured that. So yeah, it was traumatic. It was growing. We got through it. We're stronger today because of it. We're closer today because of it.
9: Strauss's married daughter, Roxy Huesner, recalls how she and her husband tried to help.
10: I think the biggest role that my husband and I together tried to play was to be there for my brother and sister, just because I think they were at kind of an age when it was a hard thing for them to be going through, especially my brother, because all of his friends had their fathers coming to their sporting events and things. So my husband kind of tried to pick up the slack there and help out as much as he could. And at the same time, I tried to just be a support to my mom and my sister as they were going through it.
9: As the Strausses settled into their new situation as a single-parent family, some things didn't change, such as attending church.
7: Oh, absolutely. It was a time when that would have been the last thing that I would have given up or not done, because I believe it made us stronger to know that the real purpose of life and that all this stuff that we go through in life is really just a kind of a probationary state and we're going to get past it.
9: Roxy agrees that her family's faith in Jesus Christ and continuing devotion to church were important to their welfare.
10: It was my mom who every Sunday was dragging three kids out the door, sometimes at 7:30 in the morning, to get us to church. And I can't thank her enough for what that did for me. It taught me integrity. It gave me morality. It taught me a lot of the lessons that I needed to learn in life outside of the home. And I made some wonderful friends through my church. I learned to serve others. And I basically just grew to have a really, really strong understanding of Jesus Christ and of the things that we need to do on this earth to help others. And my mom's just been a great example of a person who is living her life as she should.
9: In addition to moral and spiritual lessons, the Strauss family also received emotional support from members of their congregation.
7: We have, women in the church that come to see me every month, the same two women, and they knew the circumstances and were very helpful to me in terms of being supportive, and asking if there's anything that they could do. And plus just my friends that I have in my church that knew the circumstances, knew what was going on, and provided a great deal of support to me and my family.
9: Strauss's religious leaders also provided spiritual counsel.
7: But at some point, I had contact with my bishop, and I had a conversation with him about, the fact that my family was having some difficult times, and certainly received a lot of great guidance from him in terms of seeking, praying and making sure that I was, number one, doing the right thing, and number two, that I'd be strong and that I could get my children and myself through it. And that contact continued, obviously, every few weeks with him, talking about different issues. And it was a wonderful experience to have had a positive male influence in the lives of my children and myself at that time.
9: Throughout her years as a single parent, Chief Janice Strauss has consistently turned to God.
7: Well, I think in the last several years, I've had some pretty major changes in my personal life, and I think I've kind of turned a lot of this over to the Lord and said, I need help here. Number one, am I doing the right thing? Asking for guidance in that regard and just asking for strength to get through a lot of that stuff. So you bet, I turn to prayer daily.
9: Strauss's daughter, Roxy, remembers often seeing her mother on her knees in prayer.
10: I can remember many times walking into her bedroom and finding her on her knees. And I'm sure that she was pleading for our safety and for our well-being despite the circumstances that we were in at the time. And I think it's just really important as a kid to just love that parent that is doing their best to help you, because it was not an easy thing for my mom. It still is not easy. It's really hard to be on your own, not only financially, but emotionally trying to raise children.
9: Prayer has become so important to Strauss that she frequently gathers her children to pray together as a family.
7: We have family prayer so that my children can have the opportunity as well to experience the need to ask for help when they need it, to know that my feeling is that when they need that kind of help, that's what they turn to. And also just, to pray that my children would get through this difficult time and that they would be okay emotionally and that they would be able to grow from it and that they would learn from it. So a lot of that was going on.
9: Now, Strauss has opportunities to help others through the ordeal of being a single parent. How does she counsel these people?
7: I think people need to understand that rather than becoming a victim over and over again, just understand a bad thing happened to you, we'll pick up and move on and get strong and ask for help when you need it from the Lord and ask for help from family when you need it. Don't be shy about that. My opinion is attitude is everything.
9: Despite their challenges, Strauss says she and her children are happy.
7: Oh, totally. I'm very blessed. Like I said, I have a great job. I have great people that work for me. I have a great extended and immediate family. I'm happy. I'm healthy. I don't know what else you'd want in life other than, obviously, everybody wants to have a stable home life. And, that's something that we've achieved. It's not ideal home life, but we're doing the best we can with what we got, and we're all happy. We're very content and fulfilled individuals.
9: Her daughter Roxy agrees, adding that her mother should take satisfaction from what she has achieved.
10: She can look back now and say, you know what, it wasn't easy, but my kids have turned out good. You know, all three of us are still active in the church. We all still totally love her. We'll be devoted to her forever. And I think through the hard times when maybe she thought things were going to be difficult, she just had wonderful faith. I love her. That's all I can say.
9: This is the Faith in Families Report.
8: You raise your kids. You think it's over. No one tells us it's just the beginning. Those are the words of a Colorado grandmother who finds herself in a relatively new demographic, growing larger every day, the single grandparent. Statistically, there is no firm data on how many single grandparents there are, but there is a growing trend of thousands of seniors who are postponing the golden years of retirement to raise their children's children. In our next report, we meet one such extraordinary woman.
11: At 65, most grandmothers look forward to an occasional visit from the grandkids. Some grandparents live close enough to see their grandchildren on a weekly basis. Then there's Lois McKnight of Madison, Wisconsin, a 60-something single grandmother who not only sees her 8 grandchildren every day, she is raising them. Lois says the 8 grandchildren are from 2 daughters who made some bad choices in their lives.
6: I decided that the grandkids shouldn't have to be separated or life disrupted any more than it already was, so I have them with me. I have a 17-year-old, a 14-year-old, a 13-year-old, 2 12-year-olds, a 9-year-old, a 5-year-old, and a 3-year-old.
11: But Lois is the first to say that she isn't raising these 8 children alone.
6: I want to tell you that if I didn't have the Lord in my life, I don't know where I'd be today. I don't know where these grandkids would be either. I've always had him there to guide my steps.
11: And Lois is quick to give thanks.
6: My first thing in the morning is to say thank you that he woke me up and allowed me the time to spend in the daytime with the grandchildren that I'm raising. And then asking him to do the same as he's always done, and that is to guide my steps in his word. Because a lot of times I run off, just like everybody else, doing things on your own, and it doesn't work that way. It certainly hasn't worked that way for me. I need to know that he's there and that he's with me all the time so that I can do what I need to do. I think that what I do is mentally stressful. It's physically stressful for sure. And if I didn't, I don't think I could do it on my own. I know I can't do it on my own.
11: Lois McKnight rises early to get the older children ready for school, then watches the younger ones during the day. They're generally all home together at night. This gives her little time for herself. McKnight's one outlet that is her time is when she provides music at her church.
6: I play piano, so I've been asked to play in the Baptist church, and I've done that. In Denver, I played in a Pentecostal church. And then when I got back to Madison, I didn't have a church. The Methodist church, they were getting ready to split, and I was really worried, concerned about that, and I didn't want to be involved in the split, but I needed to be in church. And I got a call from a girlfriend of mine that said, you know, my husband is going to be at the new Methodist church, and we don't have any music. And I prayed on it, and the first Sunday they opened their doors, I was there on that piano. I am still there.
11: Church also gives McKnight adults to talk to.
6: When I need somebody to talk to, you know, and it's good to be able to talk to the pastor, the pastor's wife. The pastor's wife sings in the choir and directs the youth choir. So we get more than just my situation to talk about. But it's been just a relief on my heart to be able to talk to people who understand what's going on in my life and can sometimes give me advice and especially encouragement to keep going, that it isn't always going to be easy, but keep going anyway. It'll work itself out, and God will make it work out.
11: McKnight believes God has a purpose for each of us. Faith keeps her batteries going.
6: You're not just here to wander through and get out. You have a purpose. God has a purpose for you, and you are going to fulfill that purpose. And until you decide that it's easier to do it His way than it is to do it yours, you run into problems. You bump your head, and I've done that. So it's just really nice to know that He's with me. He's here now, right here.
11: How has God specifically blessed McKnight's life?
6: When I got all these grandkids, I lived in a 3-bedroom apartment. And I had 8 grandkids living in that apartment with me. And they said I couldn't stay there. That was fine. I started looking for another place to live when a friend said, have you heard of moving out? And I'd never heard of them. But I had good fortune enough so I could pay off all my bills, get my car running again, and be ready to buy a house. And I bought a new house in January, and we're in that house today. All because of the Lord, because there were things that happened financially, spiritually, any way you could think of, that I could never have done if it had not been for the Lord.
11: McKnight also turns to the scriptures to help her through stressful times.
6: My very, very favorite is be still and know that I am God. Because a lot of times when I'm in that house with all those kids, it's noisy and it's stressful. And when I just breathe in and get quiet and I can feel him there and things change in that house. You have to be there to see it, but it changes. Things get so quiet. Enough for me to be able to concentrate on whatever it is I need to concentrate on to get straightened around.
11: And then there is her music.
6: Be not dismayed, whatever betides, God will take care of you. Beneath his wings of love abide, and he'll take care of you. That's my favorite song, and I like to play that as many Sundays as I can without the choir saying, don't do it again. But yeah, be not dismayed, whatever betides, God will take care of you, and he does.
11: What advice does Lois McKnight have for single grandparents?
6: Get with God. I tell my kids all the time that when you fall enough times, then you got to know that the brick wall is there and you're bumping it. Get with God, because he's the only one that can move the brick wall. And I say the same thing to single grandparents who are facing the situation. Just pray. He's the only one that can straighten it out. He's blessed me. He really has. And he keeps

0: report, we turn to two religious leaders who have counseled with single parents and have witnessed how faith in God helps families overcome the hurdles of single parenting. Most Sundays, Reverend France A. Davis can be found preaching from his pulpit at the Calvary Baptist Church in downtown Salt Lake City. It's a calling the well-educated minister has held for 27 years. Married with three children, Reverend Davis often finds himself counseling single parent members of his large congregation.
1: I see quite a number of single parents in all kinds of need situations. There are those who come primarily and sometimes solely for spiritual needs to be met, and I counsel with them along with one of my associates. There are others who come because they are struggling either in relationships or economically, in terms of trying to find adequate housing for they and their children. And in a general sense, for whatever it is that causes them the hurt, I get involved in that.
0: Now, meet Carol Clark. For years, Clark served on the general board of the Relief Society, a worldwide organization of The Church of Jesus Christ of Latter-day Saints with more than 4 million female members. As part of this organization, Clark had the opportunity to work with many single mothers.
2: Most of my experience with single parents has been with single mothers, and I've had a variety of opportunities, both professionally, personally, and through various church assignments that I have taken. Also, in a lot of community work, I've worked with single parents. As I said, most of those were mothers who were working full-time and had several children at home.
0: Through her work, Clark has seen the daunting challenges faced by single parents.
2: I think one of the greatest challenges for single parents is that one person has to do the job of two. Parenting is a 24/7 job anyway. And when you don't have a supporting spouse in the home, even if the ex-spouse is good with the children and you have a compatible relationship, even though you're no longer wed, it's hard. It's very hard on a parent to have to be the only one to do it all in the home, especially when there are a number of children there and you have to meet all their needs and work outside the home. So I think the biggest challenge for a single parent is to determine how to balance life so that they don't get their bucket too empty. They have ways of meeting their personal needs. That is a true challenge.
0: Reverend Davis says the first challenge in serving single parents can be helping them meet their basic needs.
1: Oftentimes when they come, they have found themselves in situations where they have economic, financial problems. And so we try and give them some direction, sometimes actually give them help. Other times we offer to them ways of finding the kind of help that they need for themselves through referral of to other services. And then we spend time with them trying to help and counsel them about how they might avoid being in the same situation again.
0: Clark relates a favorite biblical story to emphasize the significance of this type of aid.
2: When it comes to temporal needs, one of my favorite stories about meeting those immediately comes from the life of the Savior when he appeared to his apostles. They'd been out fishing all night without success. And I think of this in terms of how tired I would be if I'd been doing something that physical that where my whole livelihood was dependent on it and had absolutely no success. They came in from fishing, and the first thing he said to them, "Children, have you any meat?" And they said no, they hadn't had any success in their labors. But anticipating their need, he had built a fire, and on these coals there were fish laid. And he was able to feed them. And they ate first, and then he taught them the great lesson about feed my sheep, feed my lambs. That is a great story that's very salient in our church because it teaches us that we have to look at meeting people's needs in a very holistic way. We can't just say, here, read the scriptures and pray and assume that that is enough. People need help doing those things that are of a very spiritual nature, but they also need the temporal needs met as well, and that must be done together.
0: Both Clark and Reverend Davis have witnessed how members of church congregations have helped single parents by providing the love and support of an extended family.

0: one of the things that's common in largely African-American congregations is that there has always been an extended family relationship. That extended family relationships oftentimes involves children who are out there, and as well as adults who feel like they don't have any blood relatives or anybody who they can say is a part of their family in a natural sense, but they can come to our churches and there find family. I, for example, have a mother or father in every city that I've ever lived, and those are people that have no blood relationship to me, but they are members of churches that I've been a part of. We have always had a rather informal way of adopting children, and again, age is not a matter, not of concern. So when children didn't have anywhere to go, they always could come to their churches and find a place that they could go. And then we encourage and teach people in single parentage and their children that they're somebody, that God doesn't make any junk. And they have just as much significance and importance, regardless of their status in life, as does anybody else. And so the whole congregation gets involved in that. The congregation becomes a model. They become mentors. They become parents. They become a home away from home. They offer somebody just to share with.
1: Carol Clark.
2: Sometimes those of us who are their friends and colleagues and associates in the church, we can help them. We can be aware that this woman may need a couple of days off. How can we provide childcare? How can we support that if there isn't family immediately available? How can we include the extended family, that is the woman and her children and maybe her mother or others who need to be included in that circle? How do we include them in our family? And we do a lot of that with this friend. If I have a dinner and invite my friend over, I invite her children, I invite her mother, whoever else of her family is there and should be included, well, they're just most welcome to my home. And I think that kind of support, laughter, camaraderie, and a chance to feel like you're one of the gang and that your issues are attended to, that's a great service that we can give to single parents and their children.
1: Although temporal assistance and a sense of family are a great value, churches are also able to help with much deeper matters, such as the comfort that faith gives people. Reverend Davis.
0: Well, there are three facets of faith that allows people to be happy. One is doesn't allow them to despair. They have hope. They have something to look forward to, something that things are going to change, that things will get better, and so they have that. And then faith itself is a real hope that can't yet even be imagined. And then the third piece of it is, of course, a sense of love and a sense of care that while maybe in the present situation there isn't any sense of physical and direct and touchy-feely love, there is that love that is unconditional. And of course the Bible says the greatest of those is love.
1: Carol Clark agrees, adding that religious practices are critical in finding balance in life.
2: My observation is that especially for single parents who have to make so many important decisions alone, that the practice of regular and frequent prayer and of reading and studying and pondering the scriptures are absolutely essential to well-being and to proper direction. My friends who have engaged in prayer and regular scripture study and who make it a practice to try to serve others and keep some balance in their lives through Christian service are healthier. They've been much better prepared to take on the challenges of raising children alone.
1: While counseling single parents, both spiritual leaders refer to favorite scriptures. Reverend France A. Davis.
0: I use the book of Psalms 37, for example, reminds us not to fret because of whatever wrong and evil we may be going through or whatever our particular situation is, but instead to put our trust in God. Psalms 23 is, of course, the old standby that reminds us that God cares. He's our shepherd. He'll direct our lives. He'll guide us. And even in the shadows of death, we can still trust God to take care of us here, as well as to prepare us for an eternal home with Him. Psalms 139 says that when everybody else is gone, God's there. And doesn't matter where you are, he's present and able to help.
2: One of my very favorite scriptures comes from Galatians chapter 5, verse 9, which Paul wrote, "A little leaven leaveneth the whole lump." That is a great idea. That is a profound idea for single parents and for their children. If you put in the right leaven, everything is going to rise. That's a fine lesson in hope to me. And I think what it says is, particularly when you're a single parent and there's more to do than you can ever do, and often more challenges to face than you can conquer today, if you add the right leaven in your life and in your home so that your children's lives are equally affected, things come up. Things can get better. The right kind of leaven is what single parents might want to focus on. And if you get those elements in there, if you get the prayer, the scripture study, spending a regular time together as a family, eating dinners together as much as you can, praying together as a family, engaging in regular worship on Sundays, and doing other things together with your church and with the children, boy, those are the best things you can do.
1: Carol Clark and Reverend Davis offer these final thoughts for single parents.
2: The message I would leave for single parents is that life is good, and there is much to rejoice over, and there are many reasons to be hopeful. And even when it's dark and the children aren't doing all the things that you want, the best thing that a single parent can do is to feel loved and to realize that Heavenly Father loves them, to lean on Him. Keep going.
0: Well, I would say to single parents, first of all, that there are people who are aware of and concerned about where they are in life and want to be there for them. We don't want to take over, but we do want to save. Don't stay out there in that lake of life and drown because you find it kind of hard. In the words of Langston Hughes' poem, "Life ain't been no crystal stair. It's had tacks in it and places on the floor bare where there ain't been no carpet and splinters. But keep on keeping on." And that would be my encouragement. Do all you can, the best you can, for as long as you can, and then when you can, turn to God and others for help.
1: This is the Faith and Families Report. If you've ever been inside a cave, you know how black darkness can be. Yet the darkness disappears with the lighting of a match or click of a flashlight. For many single parents, grandparents, and their families, that illuminating light is faith in God. As we read in Ecclesiastes 11:7, "Truly, the light is sweet." 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
4: 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There is relief in partnering with God. We are never alone. Each of you has the opportunity to partner with your Heavenly Father and Savior in deep and powerful ways through your covenant relationship. There is such relief in knowing you are never alone in your sorrows, your challenges, your decisions, your insecurities, or your weaknesses. God, the Father of our spirits, loves you. And through His beloved Son, Jesus Christ, and His atoning sacrifice, all the blessings the Father desires for you are available in this covenant relationship. When we receive the ordinances and covenants, both at baptism and confirmation and in His holy house, we are not done learning about covenants and priesthood power. We are not done learning about the Lord and His ways. We are not done learning about who we really are. Receiving the ordinances and covenants of the Savior's gospel is just the beginning. It is not a transactional item on a checklist, but the beginning of a beautiful covenant bond. President Russell M. Nelson taught, "The covenant path is all about our relationship with God. Listen to the prophet's words as he described this covenant relationship and how God desires to bless you. Once we make a covenant with God, we leave neutral ground forever. God will not abandon his relationship with those who have forged such a bond with him. In fact, all those who have made a covenant with God have access to a special kind of love and mercy. In the Hebrew language, that covenantal love is called hesed. Because God has hesed for those who have covenanted with him, he will love them. He will continue to work with them and offer them opportunities to change. He will forgive them when they repent, and should they stray, he will help them find their way back to him. Once you and I have made a covenant with God, our relationship with him becomes much closer than before our covenant. Now we are bound together. Because of our covenant with God, he will never tire in his efforts to help us, and we will never exhaust his merciful patience with us. Each of us has a special place in God's heart. He has high hopes for us." Can you feel God's love for you in these words? As a sister who is not yet married, this loving and merciful covenant relationship with my Father in heaven and the Savior has a powerful place in my life and has been and is my greatest source of relief and peace. It brings me unspeakable comfort, divine joy, and a deep, abiding assurance that I am loved as his daughter and that I belong to his eternal family. I know that he knows me and understands me completely. No matter our marital status or background, the Lord desires us to partner with him in a powerful way, to be one with him in all our doings. We don't need to navigate this life alone, and we weren't meant to. We can choose to find relief in partnering with the Lord through our covenants. In the April 2023 General Conference, President Camille N. Johnson said, "Brothers and sisters, I can't go at it alone, and I don't need to, and I won't. Choosing to be bound to my Savior, Jesus Christ, through the covenants I have made with God, I can do all things through Christ which strengtheneth me. Jesus Christ is at the center of our covenants. It is only through him and his sacrifice that we can make covenants with God. All things became possible when the Savior overcame the impossible. He is a God of miracles, a God of love, and my love continues to grow for him each day. When we feel his love and reciprocate that love by choosing him each day, the gospel becomes less about checkboxes and more about love and desire. This allows real gospel roots to grow in each of us, bringing us lasting nourishment and joy. This covenantal love helps us to endure when duty or checklists just aren't enough. All the blessings of Jesus Christ's merciful atonement are promised through your covenant relationship with God. Take him up on his desires to bless you. Invest in that relationship, strive to keep your covenants, seek to repent often, spend time with the Lord, learn of him, and love him with all your heart. There is no greater pursuit and nothing more fulfilling or meaningful than to know thee, the only true God, and Jesus Christ whom thou hast sent. This voice was created using artificial intelligence.
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6: Today, we are joined with two members of the Primary General Presidency, Sister Jean A. Stevens. Welcome.
7: Thank you. It's nice to be here.
6: Oh, it's great to have you. And Sister Cheryl A. Esplin.
8: Thank you.
6: It's so nice to have you both here. My name is Matthew O. Richardson. I'm second counselor in the Sunday School General Presidency, and today we will be talking about worshiping in the home with children. And I think that this is a great topic. I think it's a topic where many families are wanting to do what's right. They're seeking to do what they can, and yet they run into challenges, and they are wondering, how can we make family home evening, for example, more effective and more of a worshipful experience? How can we improve in our family prayers, scripture studies, and other ways in our home? So We're talking with the experts here dealing with young children from the Primary General Presidency, and I am just ready and anxious to learn all of the great secrets.
7: I'm not sure there are secrets to it, but there can be helpful things, I think, that help us to improve our worship in the home so that it really has a good effect upon our families and drawing us closer together and feeling love for one another and the Spirit in our homes.
6: You know, that's good, and I feel comfort in that, is I think so many people think there are secrets, or there's the three magical things that you do, and you'll have bliss, and people will be singing Kumbaya and in family home evening and swaying to there is beauty all around. If only we could discover the three magic secrets. Mm-hmm. And I like what you're saying, is this is a discovery process, and mm-hmm. there are principles that can drive our practices. And I think that when our practices are helping those principles come to pass, good things will always happen. Sometimes, for example, I think we look at family prayer as a checklist item rather than an opportunity to be able to pray together, to gather our faith together as a family. So we miss the principle of faith-filled families with the practice of a family prayer. Does that make sense?
2: Yes.
7: Yes. I was talking to my daughter just the other day, and she was talking about their family prayers in the morning, and she said they have started letting their children, asking their children if there were things they were concerned or worried about that day. And to hear young children praying for each other, she said, is the sweetest experience you can imagine. And it draws their family close together. They feel united and feel their love for one another. And she said, just that simple thing of saying, are there things you are worried about? And it changes their family prayers from just, we've got to do it and get it done, to something that really matters to them.
6: So they're praying for each other.
7: Mm-hmm.
6: That's nice.
8: And then right along with that is, I have knelt in prayer with my grandchildren and had my son or one of my daughters-in-law talk to their children at the end of the day as they're kneeling in family prayer or personal prayer, and having the children stop and think about, what are you grateful for today? What are some of the things that happened today that blessed you and that made you happy and that you're grateful for?
6: You know, this is so important, I think, as I'm listening to you talk about this, is the role of parenting is not simply to conduct an event. But as you were talking, I couldn't help but think it's to lead and to guide. There's the I am a child of God coming my way. Lead me, guide me, walk, pray beside me, worship beside me, teach me, you know, all that I must do. Is I think of, as a missionary, we teach individuals, here's how you pray. And we do that. And with children, sometimes I think that we just take for granted that they're going to know to be able to, what they should say, how they should frame that. But I like these ideas of talking before prayers, of priming, helping this discussion. What a great teaching tool for parents.
8: And then that consistency.
6: Oh.
8: I've just, you know, I remember in my home growing up, every morning I remember kneeling around our kitchen table as a family in family prayer. Starting every day, I remember every night kneeling in the living room as a family, closing the day with prayer.
6: Oh, that's so important. As a matter of fact, I don't want to get emotional over this, but as you were speaking, I remember as a missionary, when things were difficult, learning a language, and people were not just clamoring to come join the gospel, and we were rejected day after day, and wondering if I'd be able to pull through. And so many times in my missionary experience, I knew I could do this because I knew my family was praying for me. I knew that for a fact. And you know how I knew that? Is what you were saying, is because I had older brothers serving missions, and every day my family gathered no matter what. And I knew that they were doing that for me. And I drew upon that strength from my childhood days of knowing that those prayers were being offered. Yes, I love that. I appreciate you sharing that.
7: The prayers we have in our families often have great effects many years later that we didn't realize were going to happen. I think so often of sweet experiences I had in prayer with my mother, and those come back to bless my life still and help me know of our Heavenly Father's love. It's a powerful experience that really continues on for many more years than you think.
6: Well, I agree. As a matter of fact, I can't help but think of the great blessings, as I've already mentioned, in my own life. Here's an interesting thought, as one of the great privileges and cherished moments of my parenting was raising my children in prayer, kneeling by a bedside with young children, teaching them to pray. I look back as a father, that's some of my most cherished experiences, in going in and praying with my children in those early stages. What's your thoughts on that?
8: You know, that's really where I learned the language of prayer. as a child. That's where I learned the language of prayer. That's where I learned that I could kneel and pray to my Heavenly Father and seek guidance and seek comfort. And then I helped my children with that pattern, and now I see them helping their children in that same pattern.
6: That's good.
7: I'm thinking about an experience I had as a young mom with my oldest little boy. He was just about 2 at the time. And we had lost a library book, you know, and you think, oh, that's not a big deal. But I remember so vividly, we had looked everywhere, couldn't find it, and kneeling down and offering a prayer with him at my side that somehow we'd be able to find that book to return it. It was due. And within minutes, I had this impression to look again under the couch where I had already looked. And I had him help me, and we moved the couch out from the wall, and there was the book.
6: Oh, sweet.
7: And so as a little tiny boy, he knew that we could pray to Heavenly Father and speak to him and receive answers. And I think that is an important thing, even for children when they're very, very young, to connect with our Heavenly Father and establish that pattern of communication and a relationship with him.
8: Do you know, I remember when one of my oldest sons was in college, he came home and he asked, Mom, have you seen my wallet? And I said, have you prayed about it? Because I always think it's a scary thing when you've lost a wallet. And he said, oh, Mom, I don't think Heavenly Father really cares about what, you know, where he has a much more important things to be concerned about than where my wallet is. And so we looked around a little bit, and he left and went back to, he was living off campus somewhere, and he thought maybe he just left it at home. And then a few days later, he came back, and I asked him if he had found his wallet, and he said no. And as we started talking about it, he thought, oh, one more place he could look, and he ran out to look in his car, and he came back in just triumphantly. He had found his wallet, and he said, Mom, I didn't even need to bother Heavenly Father about it. And I just said, I know, but I have.
6: Oh, that's great.
8: And he always said, he wrote in his journal, that that was a great lesson, that no matter what the situation, you can kneel and pray.
6: Let's shift gears a little bit to another aspect of worshiping within home, family scripture study. This is a great blessing to families. I'm convinced of that, that families who study the scriptures will be inspired. I think of what we learned from the Book of Mormon, where when we read the scriptures, they will tell you all things that you should do. And then, of course, later on in the few verses later, then it talks about that the Holy Ghost will show you what to do. And when you combine those two together, there's power. And families can use that power. So when we talk about scripture study with children, this can be a challenge for some families. How do we engage younger children, or when we have multiple ages in scripture study? What are some ideas that you've either come across, experienced, or suggestions that you might give families in situations like that?
7: It seems like when children are very young, if you can help them to open a book and to follow along, or to say a word and let them follow after and say that word, or say a phrase and let them repeat the phrase, so that they're engaged in it rather than just sitting and being expected to listen for long periods of time, it helps them to be excited about it and to have opportunities to see what, you know, to be a part of the experience. And as they grow in their age and maturity levels, they can be more and more involved and contribute more and more, so that they are really a part of the scripture study. Of course, there's a million ways to do that. And
6: that's a good point.
7: And there's not one right way.
6: That's
7: to
6: good,
7: help
6: that's
7: children read the scriptures. And I think it changes over time as the children grow in age and everything. They, you know, one way that works really well doesn't work in another month. And so you kind of have to be open and to seeking revelation and seeking the Lord's Spirit to direct you in how you do it, so that your family practices can change to meet the children's abilities and ages and, you know, where they are.
6: That might be the most important part there, is that what you were just saying there, to sum that, where you said there are many different ways, but when you start to look at it, there is a common principle for all of us. And that is, I like the engagement part. We need to find ways to engage that might be done in different age groups and in different ways. But the real thing we're trying to do is engage and let them be part of this experience. That's really good.
8: I remember reading about a family that that said, you know, we wanted to have family scripture study. We tried to have it, but it just never seemed to work out until they decided that they were going to make it a habit and that they were going to read something every day, no matter how, even if it was only one verse. They could read 10 pages, but at least one verse every day. And then they would record how many consecutive days they did this.
6: Oh, that's good.
8: And they said just doing that made all the difference. And they were able to develop a family habit of reading the scriptures.
6: You know, I think that that's like health. People say, I want to be in better health. And so I tried it and it's just not working out for me. I did it yesterday and it just didn't work out for me. But those who stick to improving their health or any element, spirituality, I like what you're saying, is as they make that a habit, it becomes part of them. And they actually, in my experience, they grow into it and it grows into them and they learn to adjust because it's, this is who we are and this is what we do.
8: Well, and I thought it was interesting as I read that story, I think it was out of the Ensign that I read it, this father was telling this experience and he was telling how one night both he and his wife had to be away at meetings. And when they came home, the wife reported that the 8-year-old and 10-year-old had read to the younger children.
6: Oh, that's so because nice.
8: Because it had become such a habit in their family.
6: That is so nice.
7: I think one of the things that can add to our scripture study is to think about it and talk about it with our children after we've read a verse or two so that you can apply what you're learning really to gospel living in your own life. And it helps children, I think, to really connect with the scriptures when you talk about what would that mean and not just always talking at them, but encouraging their responses with open-ended questions so that, you know, you can accept and appreciate what they say and see what it means in their own lives and hearts and carry on a conversation that brings the scriptures really to life in your own family.
6: I'm so happy you said that. I'm feeling much better about myself. Our family is notorious for not covering very many scriptures in our family scripture study. And we try to align it with when we've had children in different primary settings, in Sunday school settings or seminary settings, and try to read along. And we are always so far behind because it becomes more of a discussion experience where we get a few verses and then talk a lot. And I'm glad you said that because it's really been a great experience for us, is making these scriptures part of us.
8: Well, and then also if we would use the scriptures to help solve problems and go to the scriptures and what do the prophets say? What do the prophets say about the Sabbath day? You know, and help take our children there for solutions to their personal problems.
6: Oh, that's great.
7: It can also really be something that brings the spirit in your family and in your lives. I remember reading a story about a family, I think it was in the Ensign as well, about they were reading and started reading. They were reading about the Savior's atoning sacrifice. And he's the father pretty much could hardly read a word. And he asked a child to read, and the child couldn't read either because they both had this feeling about it. And then another child thought they would chime in and start reading. And pretty soon, the whole family was having a sweet experience of really feeling an appreciation for the Savior that was really prompted by their scripture reading and where they felt the Spirit in their life and home.
6: That's so good. You know, Sister Stevens, when you're saying that, I think that is so important. It is an opportunity to fill the Spirit together. All of these are elements to fill the Spirit together. Ironically, at least sometimes in my experience with parenting, is when we gather our family together to have these experiences which will bless and edify and inspire us, the initial going is sometimes a bit rough. Okay, it's time for family night. Oh, no, not family night. How long is this going to take? I have homework. It's time for family prayers. He's touching me, you know, kind of a thing. And ironically, as a parent, sometimes when we try to do the most meaningful things together in our worship as a family, that initial stage can be a little bit rough. In my experience, it's you need to persevere through the initial stage, and things do come together. And if we're not willing to persevere, we miss the experiences like you're talking mm-hmm. about of filling the Spirit.
7: One of the great blessings of starting young with these you know, practices in your own home is that usually children love when they're little to have family home evening. They are so excited. And so it helps to set a pattern and set a tone in your home if you can start when they're young. Of course, it's never too late.
6: That's
7: right.
6: It's
7: always important to try, no matter what stage our family is, and to, as you say, persevere and make it meaningful.
8: And then if we discuss as a family the promised blessings for doing these things, I remember hanging on my fridge some promises that Elder Romney said that would happen if we read our scriptures faithfully every day. And I hung those on my fridge, and that was one of the reasons that I was so determined to be consistent with my children.
6: That's excellent. What I'd like to do is talk a little bit about family home evening and how we might be able to make that a meaningful opportunity to worship together, especially with children. What's the first thing that pops in your mind about meaningful family home evening with children? What pops
8: engaging in? Them.
6: Okay, good, good.
7: Children can teach beautiful family home evening lessons, and when they prepare it, of course, they learn the most. It does a lot of things to have children teach. They love teaching, and they can do it well. I heard a little boy the other day say this. This was very interesting. We were talking about family home evenings, and he said, he was about 10 years old, and he said, you know, when I prepare lessons and I teach, I am learning how to teach as a missionary. And I thought that was pretty insightful for a young boy himself to think of that. And he welcomed the opportunity, and he loved it. So if we give children opportunities and don't always feel like it has to be the parent doing all the teaching and the children doing all the listening, that when it's a child directing it as well. And we have wonderful resources and materials to help them.
6: That's good.
7: The nursery manual teaches the doctrine beautifully in a way a child can take it and just teach it themselves.
6: That's so
7: with
6: good.
7: Engaging activities to go along with it.
6: I believe in that. I look at my own experience with our family home evenings, and we have different components that we go through each week, you know, the song and the lesson, and we read from, we have a family constitution. We do all these little things that we do, but it's not age limited, and it's not limited in any way, shape, or form. So if you are 3 years old and it's time for lesson, it's your turn to do lesson, because they can do that, and they can do all of these things. And it's been really a wonderful thing to be able to be taught by and taught with children of all ages.
7: As children teach, then they see some of the elements of cooperation that it requires, and they learn about that too, you know?
6: That is good. That is so good. When we talk about family home evening, what are some ways that they can participate to make it meaningful? We talked about lessons, et cetera. Other specific helps that you've learned in your experience that help children engage in that process, or things that we can do to help them to gain the confidence to be part of family home evenings?
8: We just have so many resources that are helpful. That gospel art kit where they can take a picture and talk about a principle that goes along with the picture.
6: So using visuals is an important part with younger children. I think that that's a good
8: connector. And that's what's so wonderful about this new nursery manual. It wasn't written just to teach nursery children. It was created with the idea that it could be used in a home and used for home evening and let the children teach. And it has many visuals that they can use right there in the manual. And
6: you know, that's so good to know, because I think in some cases parents wouldn't even know to think about using a nursery manual to help implement that process in a family home evening. That's a good tidbit to know.
7: I was a part of a wonderful family home evening one time when I was out of town visiting one of my married children, and they had such a great idea for their family home evening. The children and the parents were all part of making a video, and it was so fun. They reenacted one of the Book of Mormon stories about the story of going to get the brass plates from Laban. And, you know, everybody took a part, and it taught the children in such an engaging way, and they were so excited about it. And then they had that, they made this video, and so they had it to look at over and over. And remember when we were only, you know, this old, and we made this video, and look, you were Laban, and you know.
6: That was so fun.
7: It made family home evening and the scriptures come to life, where they really learned from it. And
6: you know, that
7: is
6: so good.
8: And here again is the joy of being together, the feelings of love and unity that it can create.
6: When you were speaking, I was thinking of a silly thing that we've done in our family over the years, especially when our children were younger. We would capture often on videotape just family home evenings in general of them teaching a little lesson, and not anything what someone might say is grand or special, but it was just their turn. So we have our children teaching family home evening lessons at the age of 3, 5, 7, 12, 17. And it has been a treasure to be able to see individuals growing within the gospel and experience. And the thing I like about that when you're bringing is it's a reliving experience, but it's also the connector again. And it's a great reminder that this is who we are and what we've done.
8: You know what's so fun too is children love it. And so they clamor for us to have home evening, have family prayer. They love the feeling that it brings into our homes. And so they're often the ones that remind us that we need to have it.
6: I like what I'm hearing, and I'm learning so much. I like to hear different ideas. As was mentioned, there's so many ways to do this. And I think that there is no shame to learn from others. As a matter of fact, I am a professed gleaner. I have spent my life gleaning things from marriage to families, from other people, and saying, I like that. I don't like that. I like that. How can we adopt that to fit within our family needs? And I just love to hear different ideas. One thing that I learned was actually in general conference. And so some people say, well, you don't learn about family home evening general conference. Actually, you're always learning about family home evening in general conference. And it was, I was doing some studying on general conference, and Marion D. Hanks talked about the importance of bearing testimony to your families. I thought of my own experiences. Rarely did I ever hear my siblings bear their testimony unless it was in a sacrament meeting or if they were in similar age for youth group experiences. And I grew up in a family with 7 children, which meant that the outer, age limits that weren't close to mine, I hardly ever heard them bear their testimony. He encouraged that we did that. And so as part of our family home evenings, we have our lesson and we go through articles of faith. One of them is a testimony. And to be quite honest, that has been one of the greatest things that I've learned in our family, is making that part of our family. That's where we taught our children to bear their testimony, was in family home evening rather than at the pulpit whispering in their ears. Not that that's anything wrong with that, but it's been a sweet experience to share testimony each week. So in my case, is we still have 4 members in our home at the time. Every 4 weeks, it's my job to bear my testimony to my family, and vice versa. It's been a wonderful experience.
8: And that almost brings that idea of a second and third witness.
6: Oh,
8: you know,
6: good.
8: As our children can hear more than one witness,
6: That's good.
8: Strengthens them.
7: Extended families can add to that. And I am thinking of an experience that was outside the walls of our home, but certainly a family experience. We happened to be in Palmyra together with the grandparents of, our family and aunts and uncles. And as we shared testimony in that sacred setting, we all talked about later how each other's testimonies kind of became woven together with our own. And experiences they shared there just became a part of us. And that happens in families when you hear each other's testimonies. It strengthens your own and kind of becomes a part of your own.
6: That's so good. As a matter of fact, I can't help but think of how technology weaves into these possibilities with family home evening. I know of families who hold family home evening with extended family through technology, means like a Skype experience where they have this. Granted, they have different ranges, different ages, but there is something about weaving those experiences together in worship as a family.
8: Mm-hmm. I've heard of fathers that are away in the military and will call and have, experiences with their family.
6: We are short on time, like always, when we talk about good topics, but there's one thing I wanted to get your input on and your ideas. What do you do when you have family worship experiences and you have interruptions? Case in point, friends that happen to be over at the house and it's time for family prayer, or you have people who are visiting and it's Monday night and you would have your family home evening. Any thoughts on that? What do you do with that?
7: I don't mind saying, would you like to join us? Because if there are children in your home that sometimes don't have that opportunity in their own home, what a beautiful experience to include them so they have a vision of what can be in their lives if they want it, and live for it. And if people don't include them, then how would they ever know?
6: That's good.
7: If other families don't include them.
8: We had several of our children had friends who they were the youngest in their family, and their parents had already raised all these children, and by the end, you know, you kind of let up a little bit. And we often had some of these children that would come over, and they joined us for family dinner and our family activities often. And then it was a great way for them to learn.
7: I was thinking when our youngest son was in high school, I can still see in my mind's eye his friends come over and say, well, Sister Stevens, what are we having for family home evening tonight? And just the whole group of them would come on Monday night. And it was perfect for us because he often thought he had a lot of one-on-one parenting when he was the only one left at home. And so to include his friends in our family home evening and family prayer was really a choice experience for all of us. We loved it.
8: We heard a cute experience yesterday where a wolf leader had a family home evening so that some of these little members of her wolf den could all experience a family home evening because many of them didn't have it in their homes.
6: That is such a great idea. I think that that's a wonderful element. If the gospel is part of us, it's who we are, it really enlightens us, then we carry on, don't we? And in different ways of helping others be enlightened as well. I love that idea. And I've always been similar to what you are expressing here is this is what we do. It's time for family prayers. If you're in our home, you're a Richardson. So please kneel down with us and we will embrace you. We even have family hugs afterwards and we hug everybody and some are a little overwhelmed. But actually, I think that they really are embraced by the opportunity to be connectors because that's really what the gospel does is it connects families and our worship connects families in the gospel of Jesus Christ. And that's really the great blessing.
8: And worship really becomes more than an event. Like you say, it's the things we do, the things we are.
6: That's so good. As a matter of fact, I can't help but think of my three-year-old granddaughter who's been living with us for the last few months. She will ask on a Tuesday, is tonight family night? No, that was last night, sweetie. Oh, okay. And then the next day is tonight family night. When can we have family prayers? And I'm thinking something right is happening here where it is not just an event, but it's something that we joyfully engage in. But that's the gospel of Jesus Christ is joyful engagement in every aspect from our personal lives to our family lives, whether we're children or adults, I think. Well, it's been a privilege to spend time with you today and to learn from you. I am grateful for the things that are taught within general conferences, church meetings. You mentioned several times there's so many resources to help families, whether that's on LDS.org to help us in that situation, nursery manuals, primary manuals, every resource we can find to help children to be guided in the gospel. You are truly a blessing to the church, your own families, and especially to me. And we are grateful. This has been Gospel Solutions for Families as we have talked with members from the Primary General Presidency. Thank you for joining us on this important topic.
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11: Welcome to Saints. In this podcast, we'll be discovering and discussing fascinating insights to topics and events found in Saints, the story of the Church of Jesus Christ in the latter days. This new four-volume narrative is a history of the Restoration. And now, Saints.
12: I'm Ben Godfrey, and today I have two wonderful guests here with me in the studio. First of all, a good friend and historian, Matthew Groh. Welcome, Matt.
13: Nice to be here.
12: And joining us again is our great friend, Shaylin Back. She's recently had an opportunity to read Volume 1 and will share her thoughts and questions. Welcome, Shaylin.
14: Hi, thanks for having me again.
12: In today's episode, we're going to be talking about Chapter 42 of Saints Volume 1, which is called Round Up Your Shoulders. Maybe we can just set the scene a little bit for our listeners and remind them there's a member of the church named William Law. Matt, who's William Law and what's he been doing with the church as this chapter begins?
13: So William Law is a member of the First Presidency. He is a convert to the church from Canada and has become very influential in Nauvoo. And this chapter picks up in November 1843. And by this time, there's some clear tension between William Law and the other members of the First Presidency that is eventually going to lead William to leave the church.
12: So it's a difficult subject, but
13: right.
12: William is excommunicated.
13: Right.
12: And the reason for him being excommunicated and being leaving the church is what?
13: Well, there's a couple of things going on. So first, there are records from the time in which William confesses to adultery. So that's definitely part of what's going on. The other part is that William Law has come to oppose some of the doctrines of the church as they are being introduced in the Nauvoo era. One of those in particular is plural marriage, which William opposes.
12: Let's listen to just a clip here from Saints that kind of describes this moment.
15: Now William's heart began to burn with anger against Joseph. In late December, he and Jane stopped meeting with the endowed saints. Jane advised that they sell their property quietly and simply leave Nauvoo. But William wanted to crush Joseph. He began plotting secretly with others who opposed the prophet, and not long after, he lost his place in the First Presidency.
13: We have some real indications at this time that William is plotting with others to attack Joseph, not just verbally, but physically as well, right? And so you see just real anger within William Law and this real desire to bring Joseph down.
14: And do you think that's what motivated him, was anger? Or did he have something in his history or past that... Because I feel like his wife was like, oh, let's just leave it alone
13: right.
14: and let's leave, you know? And I feel like that's probably what a lot of people would do. But I wonder what made him feel like he would need to crush Joseph, as he says.
13: Yeah, it's such a great question because, you know, throughout Saints and throughout this early period of church history, you do have a number of people, prominent leaders leave the church, right? And some just kind of go quietly, mm-hmm. like Jane Law wanted to do. And others become so engaged in bringing opposition to Joseph, to the saints, right? So that's one of the real things that happens in the Missouri era, is that some of the past leaders of the church want to oppose the saints, want to even help the mobs and those sorts of things. It's really difficult, I think, to get exactly what's going on in his head.
14: Hmm. And I kind of wonder if he's maybe embarrassed. I don't know.
13: Yeah.
14: I was just wondering if that's something when I was reading.
13: Great question.
12: So in addition to this opposition sort of from within, Joseph and the saints continue to have this issue of having lost all their property in Missouri, and they're continuing their efforts to try to get some sort of justice for that.
13: Right.
12: Amidst that, Joseph announces his candidacy for the president of the United States. Matt, tell us what's going on here.
13: Right. I mean, from our perspective, this is really difficult to understand, right? Like, what is Joseph doing? Is he, you know, some people have looked back in history and said, this must be Joseph grasping for power and kind of seeking ever greater power. But you really do have to understand that context of the saints being driven from Missouri. I mean, that never leaves Joseph's head in these years in Nauvoo. How do we both get our property back? Can we get some redress? Can we get compensated for our losses? And how do we stop those things from happening again to us, right? So there's the two things. How do we get compensated for what we've lost? And how do we protect ourselves in the future? Because we know that we're still an unpopular religious minority in the United States.
12: Let's listen to another little clip here from the book that talks about this moment when Joseph's deciding to run for president.
15: Frustrated by the candidate's unwillingness to help, Joseph decided to run for president of the United States himself. Winning the election was unlikely, but he wanted to use his candidacy to publicize the grievances of the saints and champion the rights of others who had been treated unjustly. He anticipated that hundreds of saints would campaign throughout the nation on his behalf.
12: Matt, as I read this, I kind of was asking myself the question, was Joseph's candidacy... was he the first issue candidate? I mean, we see that today. We have candidates who run on various platforms simply to get their message out. Was Joseph ahead of his time a little on being an issue candidate, or was he really trying to run to win?
13: So it's a great question. What do Joseph and the saints intend? I mean, certainly one of the things is to publicize the saints' grievances with the nation. And did he think he could win? I don't think he thought he could win unless there was some sort of divine intervention on his behalf.
12: Right.
13: Right? But the saints believed in miracles, and they believed that this was a step they needed to take. And who knows exactly where it would end up. One of the really great things I think about Joseph's candidacy is that he has a platform that he runs on. And it's not just rights for the Latter-day Saints, but it's rights for minorities in the United States. I mean, that's the idea, right? We have suffered. Other minority groups have suffered. How can we have a stronger constitution, better protections for groups like the Mormons, but others? So he's running on a platform of emancipation of slaves, some sort of compensated emancipation. He sees other injustices in society. He thinks the prison system needs to be reformed. So there's all sorts of ideas in which he wants to reach out and help others. And in the rhetoric of the campaign, it's not just we want to protect the rights of Latter-day Saints, it's that we want to protect the rights of everyone.
14: And I really love that, because I feel like when we hear about Joseph Smith running for president, I mean, even when we brought it up, we all kind of laughed.
13: Right.
14: And because it does sound so, it sounds a little bit crazy, like you're never going to win. But
13: right.
14: I love that even though it was unlikely, he wanted to champion the rights of everybody who'd been treated unjustly. And he knew firsthand what that was like, and that the Mormons certainly weren't the only ones who were feeling that at the time. And so I just think that's amazing. I really appreciated learning more about that perspective.
12: One thing I would just remind our listeners is there are topics that are associated with each chapter. And there is a topic for this chapter called Joseph Smith's 1844 Campaign for President of the United States. And in that topic, you'll actually see links to General Joseph Smith's, the pamphlet you referred to, Matt, his actual platform. You can read about the candidacy. And something that I found super fascinating is it really wasn't just PR, as I asked the question. They actually elected electors in every state. There's no reason to have that if you don't actually expect them to vote.
13: Right.
12: So there's some really fascinating things you can discover in addition to the text of this chapter in this fantastic topic called Joseph Smith's 1844 Campaign for the United States President.
13: Yeah, so with the campaign, I think it is important to understand that they understand the political realities. I mean, they understand that this is a real long shot.
12: Right.
13: Right? But they still believe it's important to get the message out. And I think there's part of them that believes, well, if God wants this to happen,
12: right,
13: he can make it happen.
12: Right. It's an incredible part of the story. Another piece of the story that comes up in this chapter is a new organization that the prophet founds. It's at this same moment of his presidency that he creates a new group, and it comes to be known as the Council of 50. I forget exactly what was the original name, and who were the people that participated?
13: Well, they called it the Council of the Kingdom of God. And originally, the Council of 50 consists of Joseph Smith, it consists of the 12 apostles, it consists of other church leaders in Nauvoo. But Joseph also makes it a point to have a handful of non-Latter-day Saints on the council. And this is a really interesting moment because on the one hand, he's running for president of the United States. But on the other hand, what if that doesn't work out? How are the saints going to be protected in their liberties? Well, he's exploring another option. And that option is maybe we need to settle somewhere else. And so when the Council of 50 opens, they say, we're going to look for a place to settle in California or in Oregon or in Texas. And so for contemporary readers, well, that's part of the United States, right?
12: Right, right. We're used to those names being right. States.
13: But not in 1844. Each of those places is outside the United States. So they're looking elsewhere where they think they can go and settle, a place where they could be, in their minds, kind of the first settlers, where they could create their own government, a government of the kingdom of God.
12: Is this an ecclesiastical council? Is it a community council? What, is it something in between? What does that sort of mean? Because you said there were non-members that were participating.
13: Right. And so it's something in between. The intent of the council is to take care of the temporal aspects of the kingdom of God, not the ecclesiastical aspects. So they're not ordaining officers and they're not taking care of church business, but it's more, how do we establish a system of government? How do we protect the saints so that they can practice their religious freedom? And one of the interesting things is that there are these non-members on the council. And Joseph Smith says very strongly that he invites non-Mormons onto the council because in the kingdom of God, as he sees it, everyone has liberty. You don't have to be a Mormon. Everyone gets their religious liberty in this idea of the kingdom of God.
14: So was that the appeal for the non-members to be on the council? Were they part of other religions?
13: Yes, so they
14: that, like,
13: were
14: maybe being oppressed too, or
13: it's kind of hard to understand the motivations of these three men who joined the council who aren't Mormons. We don't know a lot about them. They were people who were friendly to the Latter-day Saints, and I think were interested, wanted to help.
12: You mentioned they were thinking about other places to go. Now, right. I think for a lot of us, that's going to be surprising. I'm sort of used to this idea of, you know, Joseph was killed at Carthage Jail. Brigham Young loads the wagons and head to the Salt Lake Valley. It was preordained that that's how it would be.
13: Right.
12: But what we're seeing here as we discover this history, as they discovered it, they actually were looking

0: go somewhere. Well, let's check out Texas. So they send someone to talk with Sam Houston in Texas and say, hey, do you have some land where a bunch of Latter-day Saints could settle? So they actually investigate these options. They send out missionaries. They send out explorers to investigate the options. They buy maps. They talk with other explorers. And gradually, they eliminate possibilities until after Joseph dies. It takes them another probably 18 months or so before they really begin to zero in on an area that they know is the Valley of the Great Salt Lake.
1: This is so fascinating to me because I feel like they just packed up and kind of arbitrarily went right somewhere that they felt like was going to be a good place. So this is amazing.
0: Right. So, right, revelation only comes once you gather all the information. Mm-hmm. And Brigham has this moment in the Nauvoo Temple a couple of months before they leave Nauvoo, where he says, I now know where the spot is. So he does get kind of a confirming revelation at the end, but they've got to go through the whole process.
2: There's great quotes in this book, which has been published now by the Joseph Smith Papers. It was the minutes of the Council of 50. That talk about settling in the Rocky Mountains. And so right, we know that was a possibility.
0: Right.
2: But I'd heard this phrase, information precedes inspiration.
0: Right.
2: And it's fascinating to me to know that, like, that goes all the way back to Nauvoo.
0: Right.
2: To Joseph. That's how it works.
0: Right. And the other part of how it works is this idea of a council system. So this is a council of 50 men, more or less. And the way they actually sit in a big circle, the head of the council sits kind of at the front of the circle, so Joseph or Brigham kind of sits, and then the men sit according to their age all the way around the circle, and they have this idea that everyone should be able to weigh in on every issue. So if you imagine like a ward council with like 50 people weighing in, but you know, Joseph and Brigham make this big point that hearing all of these perspectives is really important, that the right decision can't be made until all the voices are heard and until unity comes about through the council process.
2: Matt, I'm going to get this wrong, so you got to correct me because I know you know this. There's a moment in the Council of 50 where they're sort of self-congratulating each other of how wonderful things are going. Right. And they're kind of being what we would call today yes men.
0: Right.
2: And how did Joseph take to that? What did he tell them?
0: He said, you know, maybe I should pull up the actual quote and get it right. So Joseph tells the men there to speak their minds, to say what was in their hearts, whether good or bad. Then he says he doesn't want to be forever surrounded by a set of dough heads, which he means a bunch of yes men, right? He doesn't want people to tell him what they think he wants to hear. Right. He wants people who come and truly kind of counsel together.
2: And I think it's great advice even for us right still.
1: Right. Well, and even in families, I'm just thinking of like my marriage. And then when yeah my kids grow up too, having like a family council is something I want. And I want my kids to feel like their opinion's valued. And so I just think that's a neat story.
0: Right. And so easily the authority figure in a council can shut down the discussion. Right. That can happen so easily. And so you have to guard against it. Right. And mm-hmm so Joseph was trying to guard against it. Because that's even more accentuated when it's the prophet sitting there.
1: Right, yeah, definitely.
0: Right.
2: Matt, this council, I think you said it continues after
0: right
2: Joseph dies. Can you just give us a little explanation of what happens after Joseph to the Council of 50? And do we still have a Council of 50?
0: Right, great question. So the Council of 50 continues to function in the Nauvoo era, basically up until the time that they leave Nauvoo, which is February 1846. And then when they come to Utah, there's no government here, right? There's no territorial government. It pretty quickly becomes not Mexican territory anymore, but United States territory. But it takes a while to get a functioning government. And before that time, the Council of 50 acts as a sort of government in early Utah. At that time, the council basically stops operating until the 1880s. President John Taylor brings it back for a couple of years, and they meet. But after that time, the council ceases to function. So I think what is important is not exactly how the council function, but rather it's sort of the vision that they articulated about what the kingdom of God is, right? It's a place where people have liberty. It's a place where people try to instill righteousness. It's a place where working together, respecting other people.

0: is central to what the vision is.
1: And I would just invite our listeners, if you're interested in learning more about the Council of 50, the actual Council of 50 minute book, the entire thing is transcribed and available with images at josephsmithpapers.org. You can read the entire thing. And for many years, that wouldn't have been possible. The book wasn't publicly available. Right. But as of a few years ago, that Joseph Smith Papers published that volume, and it's, the entire thing is available to be read and understood more if you're curious and interested.
0: Right. For many years, the Council of 50 was one of the great mysteries of Latter-day Saint history, because the minutes of the council, and they kept very extensive minutes every meeting, weren't publicly available. They weren't available to historians or researchers until they were published a couple of years ago. And they're just a fascinating read.
2: Well, so something that I notice in this chapter is that the endowment is fairly new. It's being, you know, given to the different saints. And what stood out to me is that Emma was actually one of the people that was administering the ordinances. Can you tell us a little bit more about that?
0: That's a great question. So when the endowment is first administered, Joseph administers it to only men at first. But part of what he says at that time is that the endowment will become available to all Latter-day Saints. And so they're rushing to build the temple. But before the temple is completed, the endowment is administered to Emma. And then Emma participates in helping administer those really sacred ceremonies to other women. And it's really meaningful to Emma and these other early Latter-day Saints. They meet together in... They call it, it's called sometimes the anointed quorum, where men and women who have received the endowment meet together to pray and talk together and to lift each other up. And so it is quite unusual at this time that women would be involved in administering other sacred religious ceremonies to other women.
2: So is that, are you just saying in the church, in our church or in all religions? Was that just women weren't as very involved at that time?
0: I think in terms of helping administer ordinances, that would have been very unusual in any church at the time.
2: I think that's something that we take for granted. So that's neat. Thank you for sharing that.
1: Matt, if we were to visit Nauvoo today, the historic site, are any of the places where the anointed quorum or these early endowed saints, where they received these ordinances and administered them, are they still around?
0: Yeah, so most of the important sites in Nauvoo are either still there or they've been reconstructed to some extent. The most important site in terms of early temple ordinances is Joseph Smith's Red Brick Store, which is owned by the Community of Christ. But on the upper floor of the Red Brick Store is where Joseph first administered the endowment. That's where they would meet at times in the anointed quorum. It's where the Relief Society was organized. It's really one of the great sacred sites of the Restoration.
1: And again, I just invite our listeners who are interested in learning more about the anointed quorum or the Holy Order to review that topic that's associated with this particular chapter. In particular, if you plan a trip to Nauvoo, it would be awesome. Read that, because you might not get that same information from a tour that's maybe meant for just general audience. It will be great to kind of have some of that information with you as you visit these amazing places that still exist right there in Nauvoo, Illinois.
0: You know, Ben, one of the other really great stories, I think, in this chapter is about Mary Fielding and Mercy Fielding collecting money for the temple.
1: The Penny Society.
0: Right.
1: Tell us about that.
0: So there are these sisters, Mercy Fielding and Mary Fielding. Mary Fielding is now married to Hiram Smith. And they have an idea about what can they do to help finish the temple. Because if you think about the undertaking of building the Nauvoo Temple, it was immense. I mean, there's nothing like it. And the labor that goes into it, the expense that goes into it, it is a massive undertaking for the saints. I think, you know, if you go to Nauvoo and you see the temple, it kind of overshadows everything that's going on at this time.
1: Even the tithing of labor, right?
0: Right.
1: The members, was it every 10th day? They gave a day of their time to go and be a construction worker,
0: right,
1: basically.
0: Yeah. So Mary and Mercy feel inspired to start a penny drive. And the idea is that sisters will give one penny a week so that they can buy glass and nails for the temple. They go to Joseph. He says, great idea. Let's do it. And so they create these penny societies in Nauvoo, but in some of the outlying branches as well, where they'll get together and they'll sew so they can sell things to raise the pennies. And then they're doing this in England and the eastern United States so that they can participate in the temple.
2: Which to me is amazing, because as I was reading this, I was thinking about being, you know, in another country, and you don't have the temple being constructed in front of you necessarily, and it's not like this tangible thing. And so I just think they had such amazing faith to be able to do that. And maybe they would never, they probably feel like they won't ever even be able to get to the temple and receive the blessings and the endowment. And so I just think that's so neat that they were sending pennies, and that's a way that they could contribute to the temple.
0: To me, it is a really faith, it's a story of faith. Right. I mean, how did these people give these funds for a temple that they might not see, might not be able to participate in?
1: Makes me think that of that scripture that says we should be anxiously engaged in a good cause. It seems like Mary and Mercy, they had the vision.
0: Right. And this idea that revelation is scattered among us. Right. So Joseph doesn't come to Mary and Mercy. Joseph doesn't come to the Relief Society and say, hey, how about a penny drive? Mm-hmm. Right.
2: I love that.
0: Yeah.
1: Matt, this is a difficult time for the saints. Things are building in Nauvoo, but persecution is getting more and more difficult. We have these dissenters that are making life just miserable. It's starting to feel like Missouri again.
0: Right.
1: Joseph gives a charge to the 12. And I want to play just one little clip here from the book, and then hopefully you can give us a little context about where this came from and what it meant.
3: Joseph sealed on the heads of the apostles all the priesthood keys they needed to carry on the Lord's work without him, including the sacred keys of the sealing power. I roll the burden and responsibility of leading this church off from my shoulders and onto yours, he said. Now round up your shoulders and stand under it like men, for the Lord is going to let me rest a while. Joseph no longer appeared weighed down. His face was clear and full of power. I feel as light as a cork. I feel that I am free, he told the men. I thank my God for this deliverance.
1: Matt, how do we know this? Where did this quote come from? How do we know about it?
0: Well, we know about this incident because many of the early apostles who were there later talk about it. So these exact quotes come from a statement written by Orson Hyde that's written within the next year, in which he describes a meeting that Joseph holds with church leaders, including at least the 12, perhaps others, and says this to them. So we have Orson Hyde very early on, but we have many of the other apostles. Brigham Young talks about it. Wilford Woodruff talks about it repeatedly. Parley Pratt makes reference to it. And so it's one of those things that we don't have someone who writes it down in their journal that day. And it's actually a little bit hard to even pinpoint the exact day. It seems like it happens in late March 1844, so towards the end of the time period that we're talking about. But the apostles had great confidence that Joseph had given them the keys to move the church forward if he died.
1: Is this what I've sometimes heard called the charge to the 12?
0: Right, or the last charge to the 12.
1: It's amazing, you know, that we have these accounts and that they've been preserved, and the original records of them are still around, available. Right. If readers are interested, you can click on the footnotes. You'll find the sources. And in many cases, you can tap through and actually see either on the Joseph Smith Papers website or the Church History Library catalog or other repositories the actual original documents that make up the story that Saints is telling.
0: Yeah, I think that's one of the real goals of the Saints Project, is to make this information available. And so if you have a question, well, where exactly is this coming from? Well, here are the footnotes. Here are the sources. Many of them have been digitized. You can just read them online. One of the great stories that I love that comes out of this moment happens a few months later in July 1844. So after Joseph is killed, the apostles are mostly spread out over the eastern United States doing what? Campaigning for Joseph, right? So they're spread out working on the presidential campaign, and they start to get rumors that Joseph is in trouble. They start to get rumors that Joseph is killed, and then they get confirmation from letters from Nauvoo, and so now they know that Joseph is dead. And Brigham Young, who is so devoted to Joseph Smith, when he receives the news, when he feels like the news is confirmed, he says, "My head felt like it was going to crack." So just this moment of intense turmoil, intense stress. And he said, "For a moment, I thought, where are the keys? How can we possibly move the work forward without Joseph?" Then he says, he slaps his knee. It comes to him. The keys are here. They're with the 12. Joseph prepared the way if he were to die so that the work could move forward. And the 12 had great confidence that that is what had happened.
1: And I would just invite our listeners to join us again on our next podcast, where we're going to learn more about the martyrdom. We're going to learn about the church moving forward and exactly what happens to the saints in the concluding chapters of Saints Volume 1. Thank you, Matt Groh, for joining us today, and Shaylin Back for joining us also. 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
6: From the Conference Center in Salt Lake City, Utah, we welcome you to Stories from General Relief Society meetings. On today's episode, we will be sharing stories about love and kindness. We begin this collection with comments by Sister Bonnie D. Parkin from the 2006 General Relief Society meeting. Sister Parkin reminds us that we each have a need to feel the Savior's love.
7: When I received this call, I pleaded with Heavenly Father to help me know what the sisters in the church needed. I received a strong witness that we, His daughters, need to know that He loves us. We need to know that He sees the good in us. Feeling His love encourages us to press forward, reassures us that we are His, and confirms to us that He cherishes us even when we stumble and experience temporary setbacks. I had this message confirmed when I bore my testimony in the Sunday afternoon session of General Conference in April of 2002. That morning, I was told that Elder Haight might not be able to participate in the conference. If that happened, I would have 5 minutes to bear my testimony. I prayed extra hard for Elder Haight that day. Sunday morning, I watched him come into the conference center, and I started to relax right up until the moment that he exited during the congregational hymn. As I stood at the podium that afternoon, the teleprompter screen was blank, but the message that kept coming to my mind and my heart was that women needed to feel the Lord's love in their lives daily. It was the message I knew I needed to convey that day, and it continues to be our message. I have been humbled by your tender personal responses to this charge. Thank you for sharing how this message has blessed your life. Your words have confirmed that each one of us is entitled and needs to feel the Lord's love in our lives daily.
6: Later in the talk, Sister Parkin points out that our Heavenly Father's love is something we should seek daily, and then share it with others.
7: Do you feel the Lord's love in your life? How I feel His love may be different from how you experience it. The key is to come to understand how you feel that love, and once you've felt it, be willing to share it. As a presidency, we visited the devastated Gulf Coast following Hurricane Katrina. One evening at a fireside, I stood at the pulpit and felt prompted that every sister in attendance needed someone to literally reach out and strengthen her. After the meeting, Sister Hughes, Sister Pingree, and I each stood at a different door and hugged every sister as she exited. We simply wanted to express our love to them. To any of those sisters who might be listening tonight, we left your chapel feeling renewed because of the love of God that you shared with us. Thank you for taking care of each other and the three of us. In my morning prayers, I ask Heavenly Father to fill me with His love so I can do His work with more heart. I know that I have been blessed because of this daily petition. As Relief Society sisters, we must strive to manifest the love of Christ, who always sought to please His Father by doing His will. Sisters, we must make every effort to follow His supreme example, to demonstrate such love through our thoughts, our speech, our actions, in all the things that we do and are. We must not allow vanity, pride, selfishness, or personal agendas to displace our reaching out to others. Quite simply and profoundly, we must first allow ourselves to be encircled by God's love. We do that best by embracing the Savior's eternal atonement. Then we can expand our circle to include our families and others. Such a circle is indeed heaven.
3: We can show our love for the Savior by serving our brothers and sisters. In the same talk, Sister Parkin shares a story about how it can be merely simple acts of service that help others feel the love of the Lord.
7: The Lord loves is often delivered through others as they respond to the promptings of the Spirit. Are we hearing and following those promptings? Because of financial struggles, one sister had to move from her beloved home and ward after living there for 22 years. That was painful. On her first Sunday in her new ward, she said, "I felt very alone, even though I knew a few people. I was one of the first to Relief Society that morning. I sat there and I watched the sisters file in and take their seats. They all seemed to need their own row, not just their own seat. They didn't sit by me, and they didn't sit by each other. I felt like an island." Sisters, why do we do that to each other? The sister continued. Then Lisa came in. Her face lit up when she saw me, and she charged over, popped down beside me, put her arm around me, and gave me a big hug. It's amazing how much a small gesture like that can mean. Her warmth, and I would add, her love, washed away my loneliness. I fear sometimes we only see the Lord's love in the big events of our lives. We must also see His love in the smallest of things. Don't underestimate your ability to share His love through a simple, genuine gesture, such as sitting next to another sister and making her feel welcome.
3: By serving others and treating them with kindness, we learn to love them. We'll see more clearly, as our Heavenly Father does, that we are all brothers and sisters. Next, in an address from the 2004 General Relief Society meeting, Sister Bonnie D. Parkin shares a story about a woman in Ethiopia. Even though she differed from the other Relief Society sisters in her branch, she was treated with love as one of their sisters.
7: I recently visited Ethiopia, where I met Jennifer Smith. If ever a woman could say she didn't fit, it was Sister Smith. She said, "I was so unlike the other sisters in our branch. Language, clothing, culture, all seemed to be a gap between us. But when we spoke of the Savior, the gap narrowed. When we spoke of a loving Heavenly Father, there was no gap. She continued, "We cannot change nor take away the burdens of others, but we can include and belong to each other in love." These sisters found a peace of Zion by becoming of one heart and one mind. "For if ye are not one, says the Lord, ye are not mine." President Hinckley has said that if we will be united and speak with one voice, our strength will be incalculable. As sisters in Zion, how do we become one? The same way we belong to a spouse or to a family. We share who we are, our feelings, our thoughts, our hearts. In one ward, mothers introduced their daughters to Relief Society when they turn 18 in a Sunday meeting. One mother tenderly expressed how her Relief Society sisters had nurtured her from her early marriage. They had brought meals and hugs in time of sorrow, laughter and support for celebration. They have taught me the gospel by visiting me and letting me visit them. They have allowed me to make mistakes on their time. This mother then explained to the daughter how the daisies in the garden came from Carolyn, the lilies from Venice, the buttercups from Pauline. The daughter was amazed. Her mother replied, "These women are my sisters in every way, and I am grateful to bring you into their care." It's the variety in the garden that contributes to the beauty. We need daisies and lilies and buttercups. We need gardeners who water, nurture, and care. Unfortunately, Satan knows that sharing unites our sisterhood through the everyday and through the eternities.
3: In Matthew 22, when Jesus Christ was asked what the great commandment was, he replied, "Thou shalt love the Lord thy God with all thy heart, and with all thy soul, and with all thy mind. This is the first and great commandment. And the second is like unto it, thou shalt love thy neighbor as thyself." In the General Relief Society meeting of 2005, Sister Kathleen H. Hughes shares a story about Alicia, who returned to church activity because of the love she felt.
8: To become consistently charitable is a lifelong quest, but each act of love changes us and those who offer it. Let me tell you the story of a young woman I met recently. Alicia, as a teenager, had drifted far from the church, but later she felt stirrings to return. She often visited her grandfather in a retirement home on Sundays. On one of those days, she decided to attend the Latter-day Saint meetings there. She opened the door and found a Relief Society meeting, but no empty seats. As she was about to leave, a woman motioned to her and scooted over to make room for her on the chair. Alicia said, "I wondered what the woman would think of me. I was covered with body piercings and I smelled of smoke." But she didn't seem to mind. She simply made a place for me at her side. Alicia, heartened by this woman's charity, returned to activity. She has served a mission and is now sharing that same kind of love with other women. The elderly sister who shared her chair understood that there is a place for every woman in Relief Society. Sisters, we gather for strength, but we bring with us all of our weaknesses and our imperfections. Alicia told me something that I will never forget. She said, "I only do one thing for myself when I go to church. I take the sacrament for me. The rest of the time I watch for others who need me, and I try to help and nurture them." When we become instruments in the hands of God, we are used by Him to do His work. Like Alicia, we need to turn to those around us and watch for ways that we can nurture and assist. We must think about those at the door looking in and draw them to us that we may all sit down in heaven together. Not all of us may think there's room for another person on our chair, but there are always chairs to be found if we have love in our hearts.
9: God's love for us as his children is unwavering. In the 2006 General Relief Society meeting, Sister Bonnie D. Parkin tells us about a woman who was reminded of God's love for her during a walk with a friend.
7: I know of a young mother with five little children who called an older sister, who's her valued mentor, and asked, "Can we go for a hike?" Her friend knew that meant she needed to talk. Halfway through the 8-mile loop, the young mother finally said, "I can't believe that Heavenly Father loves me. I've made lots of mistakes in my life. I can't feel that I'm worthy of his love. How can he possibly love me?" Sisters, this was a woman who had made temple covenants and was active in the church, and yet she still felt unworthy of his love. The older sister quickly responded, "Of course he loves you. You're his daughter."
9: Our Savior's love can lift us from our most severe trials. A verse from the hymn, Our Savior's Love, illustrates this. Our Savior's love shines like the sun with perfect light. As from above, it breaks through clouds of strife. Lighting our way, it leads us back into his sight, where we may stay to share eternal life. From the 2006 General Relief Society meeting, Sister Kathleen H. Hughes tells us how she personally felt the Savior's love break through her trials.
7: My mother died when I was still a young mother. I needed her counsel and advice. After her cancer was diagnosed, she only lived 6 weeks. Initially, my concern was for my father. I felt grateful that Mom had not suffered long and that her death had been a sweet experience for us. But a few weeks later, Mother's Day and her birthday were coming, and I began to miss her terribly. I wanted her arms around me, and I wanted to know that she was all right. I wanted to tell her that I loved her and that I missed her. One night, as I was praying and crying, which I often did then, I felt a comfort fill my body suddenly and powerfully. The feeling restored me. It gave me peace. It did not last long physically, yet it was immensely comforting. I knew what it was. The Lord's love encircling me and granting me peace and strength. But just as important, that moment has remained in my memory as a sweet gift to unwrap and remember when life is difficult. Sometimes, too, the moments of love and the resultant peace have come unexpectedly, and when there's been no need, no particular problem or issue that I've been facing. One lovely autumn Sabbath, I was sitting in my scripture reading chair, watching the yellow leaves fall from our neighbor's apricot tree. I looked up from my scriptures and, without warning, felt a sense of peace and contentment wash over me. The moment was fleeting, yet the memory of the love I felt has been lasting. It is a gift of memory to recall when life and times are difficult. I also know that we can seek the Lord's love in the very simple things of our lives, when life is not difficult, and in the everyday parts of our lives. I seek it, and when I seek it, I experience it, and I feel the Lord's love encircle me. I see evidences of the Lord's love in my morning walks, when the air is clear and the first hint of light is in the east. I feel his love when a verse of scripture springs to my mind and speaks to me in a new way. I recognize his love when I'm taught by good women in Relief Society or by visiting teachers who take care of me. I sense his presence when my heart responds to beautiful music or a memorable talk. Sisters, the Lord is everywhere when we open our eyes and our hearts to his love.
9: The love of our Savior has power to comfort us in times of sorrow. often others are sent to help. In the 2006 General Relief Society meeting, Sister Ansi Pingree shares a story about a friend who received love and kindness through a surprise visit.
7: A friend told me of an instance when she was inconsolable. She felt such sorrow over a family tragedy that on one day she could not even leave her home. Unannounced, a Relief Society sister came to her door and said, "I had the feeling you needed me." The sister did not probe or ask for details, but rather enfolded my friend in her arms and asked, "Would you like to have a prayer?" After their prayer, the sister left. That kind touch and sensitive approach did much to heal my friend's broken heart. This loving Relief Society sister not only listened to the Spirit, she acted upon that prompting. In a real sense, she showed that the virtue found in the doctrines of salvation had touched her so profoundly that she worked daily to be Christ-like. Her actions reflected her personal understanding that charity never faileth. Of the millions of you faithful Relief Society sisters who, like this compassionate sister, reflect that everlasting love of Christ, which is charity, President Gordon B. Hinckley has said, "Innumerable are the deeds of these remarkable and wonderful and unselfish women in succoring those in distress, in binding up the wounds of those who have been hurt, in giving cheer and comfort to those in distress, in lifting up those who have fallen, and giving them strength and encouragement and the will to go forward."
9: In another example from a 2007 General Relief Society meeting address, Sister Sylvia H. Allred shares an experience of kindness and love.
10: "While living in the Dominican Republic, I went to visit a sister who had just gotten home from the hospital after giving birth to her third child. I was surprised by how well and calm she looked. Her other two children were still so young. After a few minutes in our conversation, she shared with me how peaceful she felt because the Relief Society sisters had signed up to come to help her every day for the next few days. She felt loved. My visiting teachers were always the first to come to see me and bring meals after I got home with each of my newborn babies in San Jose, Costa Rica."
9: It's no surprise that the Relief Society's theme is "Charity Never Faileth." Just as our Heavenly Father's love never fails us, we should never stop serving others. In the next account, President James E. Faust tells us about a woman named Susie who never gave up on the woman she was assigned to visit. This is from the 2005 General Relief Society meeting.
11: "In these days, visiting teachers do much good. 12 years ago, Susie was called to be Dora's visiting teacher. A widow with no children, Dora had a difficult personality and was almost a recluse. When Susie first began visiting Dora, she was met at the doorstep, but never invited in. Several months later, Susie took a treat to Dora, but Dora said she could not accept it. When Susie asked why not, she answered, 'Because you will want something in return.' Susie assured her, 'All I want is your friendship.' After that, visiting became easier. Gradually, Susie found the ways to do things for Dora and to listen when listening was needed. She would also tell her about the wonderful people in the ward, the lessons and the conferences, thus making her feel a part of the ward. As Dora's health began to deteriorate, Susie's visits were daily, and they became close friends. When Dora died, Susie was able to eulogize the woman others called unapproachable as a remarkable woman and a cherished friend. She knew her as few others because of her service as a visiting teacher. Relief Society is a sisterhood and a place where women are instructed to build their faith and to accomplish good works. As President Inglis has often said, we all need friends. Friendship fills us with warmth and love. It is not confined to the young or the old, the rich or the poor, the little known or the public figure. Whatever our circumstances, we all need someone who will listen to us with understanding, pat us on the back when we need encouragement, and nurture in us the desire to do better and be better. Relief Society is designed to be such a circle of friendship, brimful with understanding hearts that generate love and accomplishment, because above all, it is a sisterhood.
9: Most are blessed with families and friends to lift, love, and comfort one another. We should have an attitude of gratitude when we are on the receiving end and look for opportunities to be on the giving end. This has been another episode of Stories from General Relief Society Meetings on the topic of love and kindness.
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13: Trials make our faith grow stronger, and faith is burnished bright by affliction. The best within us is brought forth when the need is the greatest, and the eyes of the Spirit can perceive what the sight of the flesh cannot. This is why the contributions of our early Latter-day Saint poets, so rich in faith and testimony, are a legacy to cherish. Not all may recognize the name of Emily Woodmansey, but women throughout the church claim for their own the words of Emily's hymn, As Sisters in Zion. Those words are written within our hearts, as though we breathed them ourselves. And thus the spirit of the courageous and faithful Emily speaks through our voices over and over again.

0: Emily was born to Thomas and Elizabeth Slade Hill near Warminster, England, on March 24, 1836. She spoke of her parents as honorable, hard-working people. Emily was the last child, and a pampered child, but her life was to take a course no one then expected. Early in her childhood, she felt an intense interest in salvation. She inundated her mother and sisters with questions, wanting to know how to be saved, but they had no answers for her. When Emily was about 12 years old, her cousin Miriam Slade came to visit. Miriam told the family of her conversion to a new religion restored through an American prophet, Joseph Smith. Emily's family was amused by the earnestness of Miriam's testimony, but Emily went with Miriam to a meeting of the Church of Jesus Christ of Latter-day Saints. The overwhelming power of Emily's conversion as a youth is preserved in her own words.
1: Even as in the day of Pentecost, they spake in tongues and prophesied, which prophecy I have seen fulfilled. Unlike the Jews, who were pricked in their hearts, I did not even ask, what shall I do to be saved? The way was open before me, and simple and young as I was, I instinctively knew that I could not err therein. It was indeed as though I had been brought out of darkness into marvelous light, and I could not shut my eyes against it.
0: Of this grand theme, in later days, Emily would write,
1: "And wherefore should I cease to sing of Zion in the latter day? I could not find a nobler theme, nor choose a lovelier, loftier lay. Too insignificant is my praise, too feeble is my lyre and tongue, for of these longed-for latter days have royal bards and prophets sung. Ne'er shall our hearts ungrateful be, ne'er shall our songs be void of praise, for God has suffered us to see the Zion of the latter days. Though all the world in scorn deride, our numbers shall not cease to flow. Our soul's sincerest, purest love thrills unto Zion's weal or woe."
0: Emily did share in Zion's weal and woe, remarking that, "I never knew what trouble was till I became a Mormon." Storms of protest prevented her baptism, but a brother, John Halliday, did bless her on one of his visits.
1: "Brother Halliday confirmed upon me the promise that I should write in prose and in verse, and thereby comfort the hearts of thousands. After this, I was baptized, March 25th, 1858. I was then about 16, but had virtually been a Latter-day Saint for 4 years.
0: Emily longed to go to Zion. She visited her sister Julia in Northampton, and together the sisters, both converted to the Mormon faith, planned their journey to Zion. In May 1856, they sailed on the ship Thornton in Brother James Willie's company of several hundred saints. Emily stated boldly that she made up her mind to pull a handcart all the way to Zion.
1: "The flesh certainly was weak, but the spirit was willing. I set down my foot that I would try, and by the blessing of God, I pulled a handcart 1,000 miles and never rode one step. What though thy flesh and thy strength shall fail, surely were better to wear than rust. Than never to try, 'twere better to die, in striving bravely to fill our trust. But fear not thou, for God is good. He is the giver of strength and wealth. When faithless feelings or friends intrude, trust thou in God and thyself."
0: After arriving in America, the Willie Company began their journey across the plains in late 1856. They suffered from cold, exposure, and lack of food, and many of their company died before their eyes. Captain Willie rode out in search of the rescue party, and meanwhile, a light wagon driven by Joseph A. Young and Stephen Taylor arrived, encouraging the suffering people. Joseph drew a small onion from his pocket and placed it in Emily's hands. He had known both Emily and her sister when he was a missionary in England, and seeing them thin and starved, he burst into tears. Emily did not eat the onion Joseph gave her, but she tucked it away. That night, she gave it to a starving man who sat huddled by the fire and appeared ready to die. He later testified that her precious gift did indeed save his life. It is difficult to imagine the feeling of these sufferers when they arrived in Zion at last. In June of 1857, Emily married William Mills. She gave birth to one son before her husband left on a mission for the church. For 3 long years, she struggled alone with her little one, only to receive an unexpected letter from her husband that announced his intent to separate himself from both his family and the church. Emily was stunned and overwhelmed, but she refused to give up or even to falter. She tells of the winter of 1863-64, when the Civil War was raging and driving up the prices of food and rent. The home Emily was living in was sold over her head, and she faced the prospect of being homeless. But as she lay upon her bed one night in weary despair, a phrase came to her mind that liberated the courage she thought she had lost. "Trust in God and thyself," was the message given her. And shortly after this, her way opened up. She secured another home, and she was able to take care of herself and her child. Poetry became an outlet, an expression that uplifted and strengthened her, even as she brought it up from her soul and clothed it with words. The following verse was actually sung as a hymn and was a favorite of Church President Joseph F. Smith.
1: "Uphold the right, though fierce the fight, and powerful the foe, and freedom's friend her cause defend, nor fear nor favor show. No coward can be called a man, no friend will friends betray. Who will be free, alert must be, indifference will not pay. Dare to be true, and hopeful too. Be watchful, brave, and shrewd. Weigh every act, be wise, in fact, to serve the general good. Nor basely yield, nor quit the field. Important is the fray. Scorn to recede, there is no need to give our rights away. Honor we must each sacred trust, and rightful zeal display. Our part fulfill, then come what will, high heaven will clear the way."
0: Heaven did clear the way for Emily to marry Joseph Woodmansey on May 7th, 1864, when Emily was still but 28 years old. The couple had 4 sons and 4 daughters. 2 of the daughters died in infancy, leaving Emily with a family of 7, which included her firstborn son. In a 1912 article in the Improvement Era, President Heber J. Grant paid a rather remarkable tribute to Emily.
2: "No other hymn has given me such comfort as Sister Woodmansey's Providence is Over All. It may be that my having known her all my life and of her sufferings and trials has endeared her hymns to my heart. I know that her life was lived in full and complete accord with the splendid teachings of her beautiful hymns. Sister Woodmansey was one of the truly heroic souls whom the gospel found and bound to the church with bands of love as strong as steel. She came to Zion part of the way with the handcart company and suffered the hardships incident to that trip, which are far beyond the power of pen to paint. She married. This man's life was not like hers, and she had the sorrow of seeing her husband and the father of her children cut off from the church. She later married a wealthy man who afterwards became very poor, and she suffered deep poverty. She might have suffered more had it not been for an impression which came to me that she was in great need of assistance, and following this impression, I called on her and had the pleasure of giving her some aid in her trouble. During her whole life, she lived in perfect accord with the teachings of her beautiful hymns and was an heroic, faithful soul, always trusting in God, no matter how dark and drear her skies appeared.
1: When dark and drear the skies appear, and doubt and dread would thee enthrall, look up, nor fear, the day is near, and providence is over all. From heaven above, his light and love, God giveth freely when we call. Our utmost need is oft decreed, and providence is over all.
0: When pressed by financial need, Emily began working in the real estate business, showing such acumen and skill that she enjoyed ever-increasing success. She was thus appointed treasurer of the Women's Cooperative Store and held the position for over 10 years. But Emily's rare poetic abilities were also recognized and acknowledged. Her verses found publication in many magazines and journals, and 8 of her hymns were included in the 1927 Hymnal of the Church. One particularly thought-provoking poem is entitled Night Visions.
1: Oh, tell me not, when darkness steals forth from her ebon bower, the god of sleep, ere somnus seals our senses by his power. When Morpheus speeds us to his realm on fancy's car so fleet, reveals sweet things our soul to calm like music, soft and sweet. Oh, tell me not that those dreams are vain, nor useless, idle things, chimeras of an empty brain, or airy flutterings. Sweet visions, 'tis the heavenly guide tending our lonely pillow, speaking sweet comfort as we glide o'er life's uneven billow, blessing our souls in deepest woe with sweetest inward healing, full oft a glorious epic of our future life revealing, dispelling vain despair and gloom, or warning from the power of strong temptation that may soon upon our pathway lower, uplifting to each holier thing the regions of the mind, buoying on hope's celestial wing, or keeping firm resigned. O blessed springs, full oft are dreams of living waters pure, raising the soul from earthly things to that which shall endure. And while the brilliant torch of life throws radiance over me, the holy visions of the night shall venerated be.
0: As was customary with pioneer poets, Emily wrote verses upon request. One of these poems, Funeral Hymn, was written for Joseph Daines, the first organist in the Tabernacle, and for the Mormon Tabernacle Choir as well. Here are a few verses.
1: The grave is but a place of rest, where weary bodies may repose, where weary ones so long oppressed can find relief from earthly woes. Death comes to all of woman born, but all who are born in Christ anew shall hail the resurrection morn and exaltation's path pursue. Thrice happy, happy, happy throng, who through endurance joy attain, who swell the grand triumphal song, worthy the Lamb that once was slain. Worthy the Lamb, the spotless one, honor and praise and glory give to him who sits upon the throne, to him who died that all might live.
0: Emily was also privileged to write a hymn for the Sunday School Jubilee. The hymn reads in part,
1: from many far-off lands, pilgrims in cheerful bands with one accord hastened in these last days hither to learn God's ways, and still they come to praise and serve the Lord. When darkness clothed the land, the Lord's sufficient hand rent yonder sky. Amid doubt's dreary night, the Lord's sufficient might restored the gospel light, lest faith should die. To him whose heavenly truth now gladdens age and youth, both great and small give thanks. He still presides, who sends us faithful guides. Thank him whose love provides good gifts for all.
0: Many of Emily's poems appeared in the pages of The Contributor, a monthly magazine. One of Emily's pieces, which was printed in the October 1880 issue, is a rather lengthy story poem of the prodigal son.
1: Husks, only husks, oh, for life-giving bread. Can souls be sufficed if with husks they are fed? But I will arise, to my father I'll go. I will fall at his feet. I will tell him my woe. I will say I'm not worthy so noble a sire. Make me one of thy servants who labor for hire. Ah, woe to the son should the father not care, if in anger he turns from the prodigal's prayer. But his father beholds him, towards him has flown, his arms for protection around him has thrown. But the father has turned to his servant and said, in the very best robes let my son be arrayed. Put a ring on his hand and put shoes on his feet. The fatted calf kill, that my loved one may eat. And let us be merry, for this, my lost son, is restored to my arms, yea, from death he is won. How many are lost in the darkness of night, because there are none who will read them aright. Grief from indifference hideth her need, hearts torn with anguish, in silence oft bleed. Too careless the stranger to fathom their woe, and those who should help them but strike them a blow. Which of us ne'er has gone out of the way? Which of us ne'er had occasion to say, my father, I've sinned, I am worthy no more thy child to be called, turn me not from thy door. As a servant, I fain would my faithfulness prove. Wilt thou only vouchsafe me this proof of thy love? That yet I may labor,

0: even 70 times 7. Hear how Jehovah doth sinners invite. Though as scarlet your sins, they as wool shall be white. Come, saith the Lord, let us reason together, and I will forget your transgressions forever.
1: Emily pressed forward with the challenges of life, despite the difficulties she faced. Of these times, she wrote,
0: "Nearly 20 years have rolled by since my second marriage, during which time I have seen many changes of fortune, which I cannot now relate, but I will say this much of my children's father. Misfortunes that have befallen him have never affected his faith. He has proven his allegiance to the principles and priesthood of God at considerable sacrifice to himself and family, enduring reverses uncomplainingly."
1: Emily was privileged to work in building the kingdom of God and to join the struggle for women's rights, but her greatest concern was for her children.
0: "Of my children, I need say but little, but I fervently hope that each and all of them may seek and obtain for themselves a knowledge of the truth called Mormonism, for I know it can make them wise unto salvation, and may they be willing, if needs be, to endure reproach and privation for principle's sake. I doubt not that all my troubles have been for my good, and today I am more than thankful for my standing in the Church of Jesus Christ of Latter-day Saints."
1: The original text for As Sisters in Zion was published in the Woman's Exponent in 1874 under the title of Song of the Sisters of the Relief Society. The original hymn contained 10 verses, though the last was a repetition of the first. 4 of the original verses are as follows.
0: "We'll wear what is sensible, neat, and becoming, the daughters of Zion, the angels of light. We'll work with a will, while the angels are scanning our aims and our actions from morning till night. We'll bring up our children to be self-sustaining, to love and to do what is noble and right. When we rest from our labors, these dear ones remaining will bear off the kingdom and fight the good fight. The Lord hath established the cities of Zion. The poor of his people are trusting in him. He makes us a source for his poor to rely on. Oh, shall we not brighten the eyes that are dim? Oh, shall we not hasten to soothe the condition of the humble, the needy, the honest and pure? Oh, let us remember, whate'er our ambition, 'tis our duty, our mission, to comfort the poor."
1: There is as great a need for comfort and love today as there ever was. Through her hymn, Emily Woodmansee's spirit continues to bless and uplift our worldwide sisterhood today. That spirit is beautifully felt in these lines.
0: "Cast thy bread upon the waters, trust it to the billowy deep. Cast thy bread upon the waters, and a bounteous harvest reap. Cast upon life's seething torrent, living love and helpful deeds. Cast upon life's troubled waters, bread befitting human needs. Cast thy bread upon the waters, with a ready hand and free. Whatsoever good thou doest, amply recompensed shall be."
1: In the autobiographical sketch of her life, Emily wrote,
0: "I desire to live to make up for the past shortcomings by future diligence, that I may help, in my humble way, to build up the kingdom, whose dominion, power, and greatness shall be given to the saints of the Most High, who shall possess it forever and ever."

0: an uplifting influence for good. From the Church of Jesus Christ of Latter-day Saints.
1: Come follow me. The Blessings of Studying the Old Testament. Written by President Mark L. Pace, Sunday School General President. As we read the chapters and verses of this ancient book of Scripture, we will be spiritually fortified. Welcome to the 2022 study of the Old Testament with the Come Follow Me resource as a guide. The Old Testament is a sacred canon of Scripture that has been preserved by the hand of God for us to read and ponder. It can be a blessing and guide to us in these latter days. The Old Testament provides us with a 3,500-year panorama of faith and devotion from approximately 4,000 BC to 500 BC. There are 39 books in the Old Testament. Genesis covers the four dispensations of Adam, Enoch, Noah, and Abraham. The remaining 38 books, Exodus to Malachi, are devoted to the dispensation of Moses. As we read the Old Testament, we will become better acquainted with its prophets and their teachings. They taught the gospel of Jesus Christ. They prophesied and looked forward to the coming of the Messiah. Their inspired teachings are preserved for our day. As we read the chapters and verses of the Old Testament, we will be spiritually fortified. The Holy Ghost will bring to our attention specific scriptural verses that will be a strength to us as we look forward to the second coming of the Savior. An inspiring question. I'd like to share a story about how a single verse from the Old Testament has influenced me throughout my life. In 1974, I was 17. I was enjoying life as a junior in high school. I was looking forward to my mission. In the October 1974 Ensign magazine, I read a powerful message from President Spencer W. Kimball entitled, "When the World Will Be Converted." I have read it many times since. To this day, it inspires me. President Kimball presented a sweeping global perspective of the growth of the Church of Jesus Christ of Latter-day Saints in this dispensation. He taught of our opportunity and responsibility to take the gospel to all the world. President Kimball quoted a verse from the book of Genesis. It inspired me then, and it has continued to inspire me throughout my life. Is anything too hard for the Lord? Genesis chapter 18, verse 14, which is scheduled for study in February. President Kimball reviewed the story of Abraham and Sarah. Sarah laughed at the Lord's promise that she and Abraham would have a son. They had not been blessed with children. They were now, respectively, 90 and 100 years old. They were well beyond the childbearing years. And the Lord said unto Abraham, "Wherefore did Sarah laugh? Is anything too hard for the Lord? At the time appointed, I will return unto thee, according to the time of life, and Sarah shall have a son." Genesis chapter 18, verses 13 and 14. Abraham and Sarah exercised faith. The Lord kept his promise, Isaac was born, Abraham became the father of nations. Strength to face challenges. Is anything too hard for the Lord? This Old Testament scripture has strengthened me when I have faced life's challenges or worries. As a new missionary, when I felt overwhelmed, is anything too hard for the Lord? After my mission, when Anne Marie and I were considering marriage and were nervous about how to pay for food, rent, and college tuition, is anything too hard for the Lord? As newlyweds welcoming children and realizing the financial pressures of life, is anything too hard for the Lord? Facing the challenges of graduate school, a growing family, and starting a career, is anything too hard for the Lord? When I was president of the Spain-Barcelona mission, Anne Marie and I repeatedly referred to the scripture when teaching missionaries, "Is anything too hard for the Lord?" Letters to our missionaries frequently included a reference to, "Is anything too hard for the Lord?" A scriptural foundation. This verse of scripture is just one of many examples of inspiring verses found in the Old Testament. I am sure there are many that already inspire you. As we conscientiously and prayerfully read the Old Testament this year, the Holy Ghost will bring to our attention additional specific verses that will strengthen our conversion to Jesus Christ and His gospel. The Old Testament contains doctrine and principles of timeless importance. It contains prophecies that are yet to be fulfilled. It teaches us about where we came from, and it teaches us about the Abrahamic covenant, which is still in effect today. The Old Testament provides a foundation for our other scriptures. The more we understand the Old Testament, the greater our understanding of other volumes of scriptures will be, because its teachings appear in those other books of scripture. During his ministry, the Savior taught using scriptures from the Old Testament. Lehi and his family carried the brass plates, which contained scriptures from the Old Testament. Nephi taught Jacob by quoting from Isaiah in the Old Testament. During his visit to the Nephites after his resurrection, Jesus Christ quoted from Isaiah and Malachi in the Old Testament. The prophets and teachings in the Old Testament are also central to the message of the restoration of the gospel in our day. In his initial visits to the prophet Joseph Smith, Moroni quoted from Malachi. The Pearl of Great Price contains the books of Abraham and Moses. Moses, Elias, and Elijah committed their priesthood keys to the prophet Joseph Smith in the Kirtland Temple. What's the purpose? As we read the books in the Old Testament, we should consider that the books were selected, emphasized, and arranged in a particular way for a theological reason. We can appropriately ask ourselves, why was this information included, and what purpose does it serve? While parts of the Old Testament may be somewhat difficult to understand, we should remember that it contains a richness that should not be neglected. As Joseph Smith taught, we believe the Bible to be the Word of God as far as it is translated correctly. Article of Faith, 8. Surely we are blessed by studying the Word of God. It may be helpful in our study of the Old Testament to look for themes and insights. We should look for ways to better understand that the God of the Old Testament is also the God of the New Testament. Jehovah is Jesus Christ. How does studying the Old Testament help us to know our Savior better? Other major themes that I find in the Old Testament include covenants, holiness, living prophets, sacrifice and obedience, faith and repentance, praising the Lord, and God's sovereignty. As we study, we should remember that Latter-day Revelation provides us with a more complete understanding of the Old Testament. For example, thanks to modern revelation, we know that the prophets of the Old Testament held the Melchizedek priesthood and that prophets in prior dispensations knew and taught the gospel of Jesus Christ. A prophet's promises. In this dispensation, we are once again blessed to know that prophets and apostles provide inspired teachings and counsel. Elder Quentin L. Cook of the Quorum of the 12 Apostles first introduced Come Follow Me for individuals and families in the October 2018 General Conference. This resource has been a great blessing for all of us. The last 3 years have provided for me some of the most profound and meaningful scripture study experiences in my life. I am sure that equal blessings await each of us in 2022. President Russell M. Nelson said that as we transform our homes into sanctuaries of faith and centers of gospel learning, we will receive 4 specific blessings. 1. Over time, your Sabbath days will truly be a delight. 2. Your children will be excited to learn and to live the Savior's teachings. 3. The influence of the adversary in your life and in your home will decrease. 4. Changes in your family will be dramatic and sustaining. President Nelson's promises are profound and they are true. These blessings have become a reality and will continue in 2022 as we study and learn from the Old Testament. End of the article, Come Follow Me, The Blessings of Studying the Old Testament. Written by President Mark L. Pace, Sunday School General President. Read by Casey Wayman.
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5: Welcome to Teaching No Greater Call. As a member of The Church of Jesus Christ of Latter-day Saints, you have the opportunity to teach the gospel. As a parent, son, daughter, sister, brother, or neighbor, you have the opportunity to teach. To assist you in that great blessing, we are joined today by the General Sunday School Presidency of the Church, Russell T. Oscarthorpe, David M. McConkie, and Matthew O. Richardson. President Oscarthorpe is the moderator and host.
6: Thank you very much. We are pleased to be here today talking about how to improve learning and teaching in the church and in the home. In Teaching No Greater Call, there's a chapter called The Teacher's Divine Commission. This is chapter 3. I've often thought that if we could all, as teachers, understand this and internalize it, it would help every teacher and every learner in the church. Let me just read what that said. There are really 5 points. To teach the principles of the gospel out of the standard works by the power of the Holy Ghost, always applying the teachings to the needs of the learners, and to testify that what we have taught is true. I don't know that there could be a much more powerful statement about what it means to be a teacher in this church.
7: I think it's very important, as you're mentioning, is that every teacher has this basic understanding. I can't help but think of experiences like playing a game, for example, a board game with my children, and how difficult it is to know what you're supposed to do if you don't understand the object of the game. And something that is simple as saying, here's what we're trying to accomplish, and here's the rules of the game, so to speak, in general, makes the experience so much richer and so much more fun. And I think that in a very simple, foundational way, this commission gives at least that scope of here's the object of what's taking place and some parameters of how we go about that in a general way. And it makes the experience so much more rich for both the teacher as well as the learner, which is the critical part, is they all are edified together.
6: Tells us what is our role as a teacher.
7: Exactly.
6: David, how do you feel about
8: Well, even the title, I like the teacher's divine commission. So there is a commission. The teachers are called by the spirit of prophecy and by the spirit of revelation. They have a responsibility in the church. It's not a teacher of things in the everyday world, but a gospel teacher is special. They've been called by the Lord. They have a divine commission. And I think what Elder McConkie does here is he just explains and describes what that commission is, what they're called to do.
6: Exactly.
7: You know, there's a part in this that I think is really great is when David was speaking there, and it reminds me of Doctrine and Covenants section 50, which Elder McConkie actually brings up in this chapter, where it says, I, the Lord, ask you this question, unto what are ye ordained, or were ye ordained? And then Elder McConkie explains, and he says, what is your commission, or what is that ordination? And then he says, what I have empowered you to do, what is that? He says, what authorization have you received from me? And then the answer comes in verse 14 of section 50, which is to preach my gospel by the Spirit, even the Comforter, which was sent forth to teach the truth. Everyone has been called for that. That's the exciting part, is we have been called for that. That's our commission, divinely commission.
6: I was in a fast and testimony meeting just on Sunday, and I stood and said, I'm impressed today to bear my testimony about the divine nature of callings in the church and how we all have to remember every day, really, the power of that divine origin of our calling. And as teachers, sometimes are we doing that? Do we remember when we open that manual that the Lord called us to teach these learners and to prepare this lesson so that they could succeed in life? Do we think about that all the time? We could think about it more, I think. This first phrase where it says to teach the principles of the gospel out of the standard works by the power of the Holy Ghost. David, why is that so important?
8: Well, there's nothing more important than that for a teacher, because the Lord has said that if we have not the Holy Ghost, we shall not teach. And that word shall not is a pretty strong word. You don't see that very often in the scriptures. You see it in the Ten Commandments, thou shalt not kill. I mean, it's very clear what shalt not means. And Elder Holland talks about that in an address that he delivered at the MTC. But Russ, even before we get there, Elder McConkie talks about the fact that we are representatives of the Lord, that we are on His errand, and we're His agents. And so that even goes to the nature of the calling before we get into the breakdown. But essentially what he says in his talk is that as agents of the Lord, our role is to do what He would do in that same circumstance, to act as He would act. In my everyday life, I practice law, and I deal a lot with this principle of agency. And it's very interesting to me to see that the Lord uses it when He talks about, in this kind of a context, agency, used a little differently than we normally use the term in the church. But when we say we are His agents, that means we represent Him. Sometimes elderly couples will come in to see me preparing to go on a mission, and they'll say, you know, we're going to go away, and we need someone to take care of our affairs while we're gone. And so we talk about how we can do that through a power of attorney. In essence, we can make a relative, a son or a daughter, someone else they have trust in, an agent for them to act in their behalf. But I always say, be careful who you choose. Because when they are your agent and you sign this paper making them your representative, you may come back, instead of a house in Salt Lake City, Utah, you may come back with a houseboat on Lake Powell. Because they have the authority to do anything that you could do. And so you have to have confidence in who you choose to be your agents. And I thought, isn't that interesting how the same thing applies in the gospel? The Lord has confidence in His agents who are commissioned by Him to teach the gospel. That's all of us who are teachers in the church, because we are His agents. We represent Him.
6: To say what He would say, to do what He would do is another.
7: There's also an interesting part of that is, I can't help but think of President Monson's statement that we hear so often is who the Lord will call, He will also qualify.
6: Right.
7: And so as we become His agents to do as He would do and to say as He would say, in many cases, when we become a teacher, whether that be in a classroom or whether that be in home, et cetera, and we are His agent because we've been called to that, we should have the assurance that our Father in heaven will also qualify us. He knows our strengths as well as our weaknesses. He will help us to be an appropriate agent as we seek that appropriately, and we will be qualified in this great task.
6: That's good. What about this part in the very first statement of a teacher's commission where it says, teach the gospel out of the standard works? You know, I was in a training session not long ago. Someone raised a hand and said, so President Osgathorpe, how closely do we have to hold to the manual? And I said, actually, what is the manual? What is your manual? I said, the manual is the scriptures. That's your manual. This supplement that the church provides to you is to help you teach from the scriptures. It is not to replace the scriptures or to augment them really in any way. It's to help you use the scriptures when you teach. So I often think of this, and I'm sure Elder McConkie, when he wrote this divine commission, was thinking of some classes where it's possible to go through a whole class and not read or hear a scripture. That certainly is not gospel teaching, because the gospel comes from the scriptures. So when it says to teach the principles of the gospel out of the standard works by the power of the Holy Ghost. So always we ought to have this sacred text in front of us and working with it.
7: It's interesting that when we, as Latter-day Saints, use the term standard works, in other religions, they typically use the term canonized scripture. Mm-hmm. And the reason I bring this up is because the word canonized actually comes from the Greek, which means the rod for testing straightness. Or in other words, mm-hmm. here is the standard of the gospel. Here's mm-hmm. how we measure our works. This, if you want to know if you're measuring up, so to speak, if you're doing what God's will would be, then you look at the standard, or in other words, the standard works. So when Elder McConkie says that we should be teaching from the standard works, and then I love the phrase in this chapter where it says, we are teach the principles of the gospel as they are found in the standard works. We get the clarity that this is the standard by which we should be governing our lives. But we also see an interesting element here is, as they are found, we teach them as they are found. In many cases, the scriptures help us to know not just what we should be teaching from the standard works, but how they are taught in the standard works. And we see this wonderful methodology, so to speak, or how we can be teaching as it's found in the scriptures as well.
6: I still love to use this example when I'm trying to teach this principle, Matt. When I say turn to Malachi 3 and let's read about tithing, we all know those scriptures about tithing. Right. And I say, where is the doctrine defined there? Well, bring your tithes. The tithe definition of it is tenth. And so this is the doctrine right there. It doesn't take much time to define the doctrine. So there's the doctrine. I said, is there any invitation here in this scripture here? Is the Lord inviting us to do, bring all your tithes to the storehouse. Okay, so we've got this invitation. And then is there a promised blessing right there? Promised blessing is the windows of heaven will be opened. We all know this. And then I say, now turn to this other verse about charity. Now turn to another one about faith. Turn to this one about repentance. This pattern holds true for all the doctrines of the kingdom.
7: That is true.
6: This is a methodology that the Lord uses when he's trying to teach us the doctrine. He never teaches us the doctrine by saying, let me give you a few facts about the doctrine. Let me give you five definitions about the doctrine. He doesn't do that. He said, let me briefly define it. Let me invite you with all the power possible to live it. And then let me tell you what's going to happen when you live this principle of the gospel. You will receive blessings. And this is the most beautiful part to me of teaching the gospel.
8: That's absolutely right. And all of this also presupposes that teachers study the gospel, doesn't it? I mean, if a teacher is going to teach from the standard works, if they're going to teach from the Bible and the Book of Mormon, other standard works, the Doctrine and Covenants, if we have those things and we're going to teach from them, we have to be familiar with them. We have to know what's there, what the Lord has said, so that we can teach those things.
6: That's right, David. The old saying of you can no more teach what you do not know than you can come back from a place you have not been.
8: Yeah.
6: This is what you're saying, really.
7: Well, and there's a really nice element of this as well in the Doctrine and Covenants in section 11, which was directed actually to Hiram Smith in this in his great desire to be part of this gospel effort. And this is the part, and Elder McConkie actually brings this up in this chapter as well, where he says, seek not to declare my word, but first seek to obtain my word. So there's that aspect you're talking about, David. But then there's a great blessing here, is as we seek and do our best to be able to find the word of God from the standard works, and as it is taught in the standard works, then the great blessing that comes, then shall your tongue be loosed. Then if you desire, you shall have my spirit and my word, yea, the power of God unto the convincing of men. That's a great blessing as we do our best to seek it and then help others to come to it as well.
6: What that shows is the power of teaching No Greater Call. This book has those kinds of instructions in it all through it. Yeah. I mean, I was down this was Costa Rica, and I said, how many of you have a copy of Teaching No Greater Call in your possession? And they raised their hands, and it was the majority of the congregation, which was impressive. And then kind of tongue-in-cheek, I said, and I'm sure you're reading it every day. And this woman on the front row said, she raised her hand and she said, yes, I'm reading, si, cada día, I'm reading it every day. And I said, you are reading it every day? I said, you come up here to this podium and you tell us about Teaching No Greater Call and why you're reading it every day. And she went up to that podium and bore a powerful testimony about this manual. She said, I read it in conjunction with the scriptures. I read the Book of Mormon and then I read a little bit of Teaching No Greater Call because I want to be able to teach better what I'm learning in the Book of Mormon. That is powerful.
7: I agree. And as a matter of fact, Teaching No Greater Call, one of the great strengths is you will find throughout this manual or this resource guide, you will find standard work scriptures,
6: right,
7: words of the prophets, seers, and revelators. So it's not just a fashionable or what is in vogue currently and what some people would say, this is the best way to teach and how to learn. This is directed through the standard which God wants us to be doing and through his prophets, seers, and revelators and through his standard works. This is great.
6: Exactly.
8: It's really one of the best kept secrets in the church, isn't it?
6: It is.
8: How wonderful this resource is, and it can be to families, even for their teaching of children in their homes, and for all of the teachers and priesthood leaders in the church. There's a wonderful resource that's taken many years to put together, and the more I've reviewed it, the greater my impression is that how wonderful this is to be able to have this resource for us as teachers in the church.
7: Well, with that said, I guess it's not a secret anymore then.
8: It's not a secret.
7: The secret is out.
8: We hope the secret is out. Yeah.
6: So the second phrase, it says, always applying the teachings to the needs of the learners. So why is that so essential? I mean, I like the word always. He's saying in the divine teacher's divine commission, it's not that we just apply these things from time to time, but or we invite people to apply them from time. Always applying the teachings to the needs of the learners. It's a powerful statement.
8: It's powerful. Our goal is to help the gospel sink deep into the hearts of the members of our class.
6: Right.
8: And to do that, there has to be some relevancy for them. It's not just a principle that they're trying to memorize, but as it becomes relevant to them, then it will sink into their hearts. I think that's how it becomes relevant, when we apply it to their circumstances today, and they can understand how this principle or this doctrine or this concept applies in their everyday lives. Then it becomes more relevant, and then it can sink deeper into their hearts.
7: That's a good point, David. I had a seminary teacher when I was in ninth grade who would challenge the class to always ask the question, so what, after we would go through any type of scripture list. So what? And he wasn't disrespectful. And he was trying to get us to think about, now, what do we do? You know, so what? So what? Now that we've learned this, so what's the point, etc. But I've thought about this quite a bit. Is also another question that comes up is, what now? So what? We identify what's taking place. What now? In other words, what will I do with this material personally? Very personal experience to help guide and to coach, to encourage individuals to be able to see what they're going to do with this material. And that is very different with each individual in a classroom or even in a home. You might have a family home evening lesson and so what? And what now? And I might take something completely different from that than maybe one of my siblings, et cetera. But it's that personal experience that should always be encouraged and empowered through that process. And, you know, Rush, you brought up another part on that from this article pointed that out is always. I think that a good teacher will keep that not just sometimes in mind, but always thinking is, how will this be relevant to those that I am teaching or that are learning always?
6: Thanks, Matt. I just thought of how interesting this is regarding the way that we teach people to orient new teachers. So our very first step in orienting a new teacher is what? What do? We try and find out the needs of the learners we're teaching. So we go over every name. So if we sit down with a new teacher, for example, we say, these are the students you're going to be teaching. And we talk about each student and what their needs are. Pretty hard to always apply the gospel principles to the needs of the learners if we don't know what the needs are.
8: Right? Exactly.
6: So we've got to constantly be saying, what do these students need? I think when I was teaching 15-year-olds with my wife prior to my call as an Area 70, we had a diverse class. We had a very diverse class. And one day I said, what are your interests? I just want to know what you're interested in. When you can do whatever you want to do, what is it? And one student, 15 years old, said, computer programming. Yeah. I said, okay, wow. Computer programming, okay. He was a programmer, and he really enjoyed this. Another one said, Legos. And I said, Legos, okay. We're getting a little diversity here.
8: Yeah.
6: Legos to computer programming. And, you know, it went on like that. Tremendously diverse. Even a class of 8 students, they were interested in very, very different things. And I looked at that and I said, we have got to teach in a way that is going to draw out of each of you your own testimony of the gospel and how that is growing and help you grow it. Because each student was coming at life from a very different perspective. What about this last part? And to testify that what we have taught is true. Does that testimony always have to come at the end? You know, we typically think about we have to say this testimony or we need to testify at the end of what we do. And of course, that's important. But what do you, how do you feel about that? How does this testifying come through in a lesson?
7: Perhaps I don't want to put it too bluntly, but of course not. Of course
6: Good.
7: It doesn't just
6: yeah,
7: come at the end.
6: Yeah.
7: And I feel that I should underline that and put it in capital letters, exclamation. Of course not. I think.
6: And do you have to say, I testify that,
7: no.
6: or I bear witness that, or I want to bear my do we have to say that when we?
7: Not always. As yeah. a matter of fact, I think once again, there's that narrowing of our perspective. We get so used to things within gospel teaching or even gospel acting as we feel that we have to say that to bear a testimony, when in truth, it's a declaration of things that we believe, things that we are coming to know, things that we are experiencing in our lives. It's the sharing of those deep inside elements. So in truth, and one of the things I love about this is this point number 5 of Elder McConkie's is that we must testify what we teach is true. Often that testimony comes not just in the declaration of what I have told you is true, but also in the way that we teach it. In many cases, a testimony is born through the enthusiasm of the way one presents that material. It's often born in just the simple way of the wording that one would use, that I know that this is right. I have experienced this in my own personal life. Often the testimony that is felt from others is caught in so many different ways and in so many different levels that truly a great teacher, and this is what I think Christ did so well, he testified in his words, in his acts, in his disposition, in the very fact that he was there. You know, and that's what great teachers do in every class is they testify throughout. And so that's the beauty of this.
8: Well, and even in the formal part of the lesson itself, and a formal kind of testimony, you can teach a principle and then you can stop and you can bear a testimony regarding that particular principle that you've taught and not wait
7: right.
8: to give the all-inclusive testimony at the end of the lesson. And that's
7: a good point.
8: And I think we have to ask ourselves why we bear testimony. Why does the Lord expect us to bear our testimony? What process does that set in motion when we bear our testimony? What does it cause to happen in the lives of our students when we do that?
6: I attended a great gospel doctrine class recently where the teacher was reading. We read a lot of scriptures, actually, in this particular class. And this one, she read herself, and as she read it, she started to weep. And then she said, this verse is my life. This verse depicts my life. And she didn't have to say, I testify that this verse comes from God. Her manner and her reaction to that verse was all the power anybody in that class needed.
8: The fact is that the Holy Ghost will confirm our testimony or our actions, as you've talked about, Russ, in the hearts of our students. I mean, the Holy Ghost does not bear witness of superficiality or things that are commonplace in the world around us or regarding the philosophies of men. But when we teach the doctrine of the church from the standard works, we bear testimony. That sets a stage where the Holy Ghost can bear testimony to our students that what we've taught is true. That's what changes their lives. It's the Holy Ghost that does that. And I think that goes to why we teach from the standard works, because the Holy Ghost isn't going to bear testimony of all of the other philosophies that we could teach about, but it has to be something that the Holy Ghost can bear witness to and change our lives as a result. And it can even be this teacher that is talking about the importance of this verse. Someone can have that confirmation and that spirit from that unspoken kind of testimony, but it's, again, it was from the scriptures that she was reading
6: was.
8: When she did that.
7: That's good, David. Elder McConkie brings this up in the chapter. He says, who can argue with a testimony? Who can argue with a testimony? And the reason for that is if it is pure and it's based upon truth, then the Holy Ghost will come and it will testify the experience. You can argue with the doctrine, you could argue with a personal opinion, etc. But how do you argue with that testimony in whatever form that it comes? Because a testimony empowers the opportunity for a listener to hear and feel the Holy Ghost in their own lives in the way that it connects. I had a teacher when I was a young man who, this may not have seemed like he was bearing his testimony, but he would always say, isn't this great? And then he would teach something. Isn't this just wonderful? Don't you just love this? And then he would say, I love this. Right. Looking back on that experience, I could argue on a lot of things, but I couldn't argue with him whether or not he felt it was great. And to be honest, I started feeling the greatness of it in my own soul. It empowered me to feel it maybe in a different way, but I will always be grateful for that testimony that he had borne throughout that class. And that may not have been considered the traditional testimony, but it was great. It really was great.
6: I had a father who didn't say that much in the home. I don't remember him doing a lot of teaching of us directly, but in a quiet way, I always knew that he had a strong testimony of the gospel. The way he lived, the way he treated my mom, the way he treated us, the way he fulfilled his duties in the church, I always knew that he had a total, complete, strong witness of the gospel. And so there's so many ways that we can bear witness, in a sense, you know, just by the way we live and breathe and act with each other.
7: You know, Russ, I'm sitting here thinking that you're a stripling warrior. For many reasons, you're a stripling warrior, but when you're telling that story, I couldn't
6: help. Young, right? Because it's...
7: That's it, right? It's the youth
6: it's
7: part.
6: It's the youth,
7: But as you were telling that story, I couldn't help but think of these young men who were noble and valiant, true at all times, and one of their characteristics, as pointed out, is they did not doubt that their mothers...
6: Right.
7: You know, and here you are bearing that testimony. It doesn't say how their mothers told them. They had no doubt that their mothers knew, you know, and isn't that interesting, the power of a testimony that comes in many different ways but has a lasting effect on individuals?
6: When I do auxiliary training, and probably you would do the same thing, when we say, think of an experience in your home that happened when you were a young child that still impacts you today. This is the power of learning in the home, you know, and... Everyone can think of something.
7: Yeah.
6: I asked this past weekend, I said, how many of those experiences had something to do with the work ethic? Your parents taught you how to work, taught you to finish things. It's like two-thirds, three-fourths of the audience, you know, talk about this. And then, of course, lots of other lessons as well. But everybody can point to things in their home that taught them. Now, how does this divine commission... How does this apply to parents, or does it? Is it just for classroom teachers in the church? I mean, he was probably thinking mostly of classroom teachers, probably wasn't thinking exactly of parents, but parents are the primary teachers of their children.
8: And parents surely have a divine commission, don't they?
6: They have a divine commission.
8: As we take Heavenly Father's children into our homes, our responsibility to them. It's interesting, as we've talked about some of these things and you've shared these experiences, that how teaching in the home goes far beyond the formal family home evening setting.
6: Right.
8: You know, I remember in my home growing up where I learned more gospel sitting around a dinner table with my family than probably I did in my meetings at church, as we talked about gospel principles and we talked about how they applied and we talked about everyday activities and their application of the gospel. But it was not in a formal as such. It was an informal dinner setting where we just kind of talked about these things while we sat around.
7: I can't help but think of the proclamation of the world on the family. If you reread that, you find these principles of the divine commission to teach. And that's an important element. So it is a divine commission, and we see that reiterated in that proclamation. And it's, as you were mentioning, it's not exclusive just to classroom teacher or to the home. And as a matter of fact, I think of the first chapter of Teaching No Greater Call, where it says the responsibility to teach the gospel is not limited to those who have a formal calling as a teacher. Then it goes on to say, as a member of the Church of Jesus Christ of Latter-day Saints, you have the responsibility to teach the gospel as a parent, a son, a daughter, a husband, a wife, a brother, a sister, a church leader, a classroom teacher, home teacher, visiting teacher, co-worker, neighbor, or friend. I'm not sure if we left anyone out there. You know, it goes on, it says, you have opportunities to teach, and sometimes you can teach directly, and other times you can bear your testimony indirectly. And
6: we're teaching all the time.
7: All the time, in
6: everybody's
7: every aspect.
6: Teaching.
7: And it's divinely, what
6: and
7: I gather.
6: Somebody's
7: it's
6: looking
7: divine.
6: At, yeah, it's divine. And somebody's looking at you whether you know it or not.
7: Oh, yeah.
6: And they are taking something from what you are doing or saying. I had my mother-in-law who would go into my wife's bedroom when my wife was growing up as a teenager, and to wake her up, she would go in and say, cease to be idle, cease to be unclean, cease to find fault one with another, cease to sleep longer than is needful, retire to thy bed early. And she would go on and recite this whole part in DNC 88. And but what did that do? I mean, that locked that scripture into my wife's
8: head. I'm sure it did.
6: Forever and ever. And she keeps using it, you know, even today. And it's a powerful, powerful verse.
7: There's one element here that I think is great, and Elder McConkie's chapter here is when he comes down, he says, there remains one more thing for me to say towards the end on these matters. And then he says, if we follow these things, he says, we will have power to convert and save souls of men. Mm. One of the great elements of this whole chapter, when we look at this divine commission, is we have been taught important doctrinal principles. We have been invited to embrace those principles. And then there's a great promise blessing. And I can't help but think of these five elements is they all have promise blessings attached, that if we will do them in small degrees, blessings will come. Greater degrees, greater blessings do come. There is a power here.
6: And this saving souls does not just have to do with the hereafter. And by that I mean when teaching helps save souls by right now in their life, whatever they're struggling with, to help them be a whole, healthy, powerful human being that they were meant to be. When we teach somebody, when we lift somebody, when we edify somebody, then they can do what they need to do in life right now, as well as have joy in the eternities. This is, to me, what teaching is about.
8: That really describes really where we started, doesn't it? That there is no greater call that can come to any individual than teaching. As parents, as set-apart teachers, as priesthood leaders, as auxiliary leaders, there's no greater call that can come to anyone than that of a teacher. I'm excited about an upcoming program where we'll be talking specifically about teaching by the Spirit, because that is central to all we do. I remember that Elder Holland said on one occasion, when we teach by the Spirit, the lesson ceases to become our lesson and becomes his lesson. That's always impressed me. So that's what we'll be talking about in an upcoming session, and I'm anxious to meet with our guests and talk about those things.
6: In future programs, we'll discuss more specifically what teachers can do and what parents can do in the home and in the church to teach more effectively. And we'll draw from Teaching No Greater Call in order to do that.
5: 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Teaching No Greater Call.
0: An uplifting influence for good. 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
9: Today, we're discussing the restoration and the organization of the Relief Society, and we're going to explore some of the stories of faithful women from our history and from the scriptures and how we can apply some of those characteristics in our lives. Joining me in the studio today is Sister Sylvia Allred. She is the first counselor in the Relief Society General Presidency, and also Jill Durr, who is a senior research historian for the Church History Department. Thank you both for joining us.
10: Thank you. Thank you for inviting us.
11: Yes, happy to be here.
9: Sister Allred, tell me a little bit about why you invited Jill Durr to accompany you in the studio today.
10: I have always admired and respected Sister Durr's knowledge and understanding of the church history, and especially of the beginnings of the Relief Society. She's a recognized historian, and I have followed her talks and her work, and I know she has done a lot of research in the early history of Relief Society, as well as in specifically on the women that led Relief Society. And she has read many journals, has read many things that were available to historians. And so I kind of wanted to have her here to share her insights and her perspectives on this important subject that we are going to be discussing today.
9: Well, we are so glad to have both of you here. It's a real treat for us. You know, we know that through the Prophet Joseph Smith, Relief Society was formed as a formal part of the Restoration. But Jill, could you just walk us through some of the events surrounding that and what happened?
11: It was actually the women themselves who initiated this organization a couple of weeks before the March 17th meeting that Joseph Smith called. A group of women had come together in hopes of sewing shirts for workmen on the Nauvoo Temple. There'd been an increase in missionary laborers called to work on the temple, and that meant there would be a greater need. So a seamstress working for Sarah M. Kimball, Margaret Cook, proposed to her mistress, Sarah Kimball, that they combine their means and their labors and make shirts. This was very typical in the time for women to gather together and have a sewing circle. Joseph Smith became interested in this when the group decided to have a constitution written, which was also typical this moment in time. These were little mini democracies in these years following the writing of the United States Constitution. So Eliza R. Snow wrote a constitution for the group and took it to Joseph Smith. And when he saw it, he said, "This is wonderful, but the Lord has something better for the sisters." And so he called them to gather in the upper room of his red brick store on March 17th in 1842, and that is when he established the Relief Society, organized it after the pattern of the church with a president and two counselors, and began to teach the sisters principles of life and salvation and their role in the church.
9: You know, you just said something very interesting, because we often, it's kind of a tradition that it was for the purpose of sewing shirts for the Nauvoo Temple that Relief Society was organized. But what you just said was that was just a catalyst for Joseph Smith to say the Lord has something better for the sisters.
11: Exactly. And the Relief Society would go on to assist temple workers and their families, as well as other poor members in Nauvoo. But as he told the sisters in June of 1842, the Relief Society is not only to help the poor, but to save souls.
9: Thank you for that. Sister Allred, what are your feelings as you've studied about the Restoration and the organization of Relief Society?
10: As I pondered and think about my feelings when I was investigating the church, when I first heard about the Restoration, I was astonished. If the Restoration of Christ Church and his priesthood had really happened, it was the most important event in the world since the birth, the mission, and the resurrection of the Savior. I wanted to know if it really happened. I wanted to believe it. I was so excited. And I went about reading all the literature that was available in Spanish at the time. I lived in El Salvador then. And in only a few weeks, I read the whole Book of Mormon, The Doctrine and Covenants, A Marvelous Work and a Wonder, and I began reading the teachings of the prophet Joseph Smith. And as a result of all this and the praying that I did, I received a confirmation in my heart that these events had really happened. And this testimony of the reality of the vision that Joseph Smith had had, and that the priesthood had been restored by heavenly messengers, and that Moroni had brought forth the Book of Mormon and Joseph had translated it by the power of God, helped me accept everything else the church was teaching. But I had never thought of Relief Society as part of that restoration. Until I started reading about the beginnings of the organization and also about the words of the prophet to the women as he instructed them in those first few meetings at the beginning of the Relief Society. And all this made sense to me because I thought, well, the women have to participate in building up the kingdom in the same manner that the men were organized to do so.
11: You know, I think one thing that we don't often think about is how long it took to truly organize the church. We have this date in our minds of April 6th, 1830, mm-hmm. But it was the line upon line. It was a process, exactly.
10: Yeah, just look at the time it took between the first vision and Moroni.
9: Yes.
10: Years went by.
11: Surely, yes. And we have the church organized in 1830, but we don't have a first presidency until 1832. We don't have the Quorum of the Twelve until 1835. And we have the disruption of the move to Missouri and the persecutions there. So little by little, these quorums were put into place. And the Relief Society came in 1842, and Joseph Smith declared that the church was never perfectly organized until the women were thus organized. And of course, that meant not only their organization, but also the forthcoming ordinances in the temple that would provide them with divine blessings, as well as the brothers with divine blessings that had not been received earlier.
9: I really appreciate that comment, Jill. What is it about the organization of the Relief Society, or the fact that it exists as an organization in the church, that demonstrates leadership opportunities for women?
11: I think the Relief Society provided then, as it does now, a remarkable opportunity for women to assume new responsibilities. We see Joseph Smith makes reference to the revelation given for Emma Smith in July 1830, what is now Section 25 of the Doctrine and Covenants. And in that revelation, she is called an elect lady. At the first meeting of the Relief Society, he makes reference to that section and says, this appointment to her as president is a fulfillment of that earlier blessing. She's called an elect lady because she is elected to preside. And I think we see with that the beginning of women assuming new possibilities, new responsibilities for leadership. And it's thrilling to read those minutes and see the kind of leadership that Emma Smith exercised, telling the sisters to be frank and honest with one another, telling them to share the good objectives of the Relief Society, to be sensitive to those in need. She's a very inspiring leader, comes across that way in these minutes. And I think she became a model in many ways for those who followed after her. We think of our church today staffed in part by women, and it's very hard for us to throw ourselves back to the 1840s when women may have sung in the choir and they probably helped in their neighborhoods, but they didn't have official appointments and responsibilities. They weren't set apart to carry out the work of salvation as they are in Relief Society. I think as the Relief Society organization grew, both in Nauvoo and Utah, we see women growing with it. In fact, the Relief Society was not active during the westward trek, probably not active after 1844. And in the 1850s, we see women again wanting to help the poor, and Brigham Young asking for bishops to organize these relief societies in their wards. And we can see that in many cases, it's the women who experienced this in Nauvoo who wanted to take up that work and make it go again because they appreciated the chance to have a calling and to have responsibilities and feel that they were engaged in pushing forward the kingdom.
9: Sister Allred, you talked about when you joined the church when you were 15 years old and how it felt to be a convert coming into this doctrine for the first time. Can you give some examples of ways that Relief Society made a difference to you as a young woman, as a mother, as a specific ward leader, as a general leader? How has Relief Society changed the way that you look at life?
10: My earliest experience really was watching what Relief Society did for my mother, as she was called to be a Relief Society president. She was a new convert to the church, had no previous experience whatsoever in leading or teaching. Her whole life had been devoted to raising her 7 children and keeping home. And she had very, very little formal education. So to see her in the position of being a president in Relief Society, leading other women, teaching classes, organizing programs, organizing service projects and doing all these things just, to me, was something incredible. And great respect came into my soul for Relief Society because I saw how it did it for other women besides my mother, too.
9: Hmm. Jill, are there examples of historical women figures that might resonate with modern women today?
11: I think the examples are endless. I believe everywhere we look, we see absolutely remarkable women. These records that exist in the archives are precious, minute books from many different periods of time. I remember opening up a minute book from the, I think it was the 1940s, somewhere in Europe, and seeing sisters who were all working on a layette for one of the sisters in their

0: But that speaks to what has happened in so many wards. You see these women, I think of Mary Isabella Horn in the 14th Ward in Salt Lake, who later became Relief Society president in the Salt Lake Stake, mother of a large family, but a very enthusiastic woman who grew, as Sister Allred has said, from assuming these responsibilities. You see her not only helping the sisters in her ward, but also encouraging younger women as they came into the Young Ladies Mutual Improvement Association, and then later trying to pull them into Relief Society as they grew older. These women seem to expand with their expanding responsibilities, and it's thrilling to watch them in many places at many different periods of time.
1: You're listening to the Mormon Channel Relief Society program. We're joined by Sister Sylvia Allred, First Counselor in the Relief Society General Presidency, and Jill Durr, a Senior Research Historian for the Church History Department. The organization of the Relief Society is actually a continuation of the patterns of faith and testimony and service of women from the Scriptures. And I was wondering if you could talk a little bit about what stories from the Scriptures show these patterns, or what is it about the Relief Society that is a continuation of ideas that have existed in the ancient church?
2: One story that has always impressed me is the story of Tabitha, who was a woman of full of good works and alms deeds, which she did, as it says in the Scriptures. And I would like to be said that of me when I died. It motivates me to be generous, to be kind, to be charitable. It has always impressed me. Another story is, of course, the story of Timothy's mother and grandmother. We know of Timothy, but we know that they have passed on to Timothy, the legacy of faith. And also it says that they had taught him to read and understand the Scriptures. And I want to do that for my own children and grandchildren. I try to always share my favorite Scriptures and my favorite stories from the Scriptures. And I always bear my testimony to them, and I try to be a good example so that I can also pass on the legacy of faith and testimony that I have.
1: That's a good story that we often don't talk very much about.
0: I love both of those stories. I am particularly fond of the story of Hannah, the mother of the prophet Samuel, and always deeply touched by the sorrow she felt in her heart for not having children, and her prayers, her pleading with the Lord. Her prayers were answered in her conception of Samuel and her willingness to give that child up to the Lord. And her rejoicing, I think that song we have of Hannah in the book of Samuel is so beautiful. Her praising the Lord and giving thanks to him. In many ways, that speaks to me with respect to women in the 19th and 20th and 21st century who are Latter-day Saint women, who also believe that they have access to heavenly revelation, that they have a personal relationship with the Lord. We see presidents of the Relief Society in local wards, our general presidents, pleading with our sisters to be prepared to receive revelation. Or as Eliza R. Snow said, be prepared when the angels come to visit you, as they did Abraham and Sarah. I think that longing to be connected to our Father in heaven has always marked holy and righteous women in all ages.
1: Jill, you've spent a large part of your career researching the magnificent life of Eliza R. Snow. If she were in this radio booth with us, if she were just sitting here, what kind of counsel would she give to modern women about connecting themselves to the ancient sisters and the value of being organized as a Relief Society?
0: I think she would stress the importance of seeing Relief Society not as the meeting we go to on Sunday, but as part of a long-standing aspect of the Lord's work. She said, if I might read to you, this is an organization that cannot exist without the priesthood, from the fact that it derives all its authority and influence from that source. When the priesthood was taken from the earth, this institution, as well as every other appendage to the true order of the Church of Jesus Christ on the earth, became extinct and had never been restored until the above time. And she's talking about March 17th in 1842, and telling us that she learned from Joseph Smith that whenever

0: the church was fully organized on the earth, part of that included an organization for women. And I think connecting women to that sense of a long-standing organization is very important. She saw the importance of, as I said, personal revelation, but also the importance of uniting our efforts, that there is strength that comes from union. There is a way that we can support each other in refining and cultivating righteousness. The Relief Society didn't take off overnight. It did for some women, and there were always those who weren't enthusiastic. And part of her job in the 1860s was encouraging women to come and be part of this and feel the blessings of uniting in sisterhood to do the work of the kingdom.
1: You know, your comments, you've brought up something that I think is unique to Relief Society. One of them is our doctrine is unique, but something else, because there are many good women of many different faiths all over the world, and they're doing good things. But the power of Relief Society is that it is organizing women in units together globally. And if 6 million women that were Relief Society and they all wanted to do the same thing, nothing could stop those women. And I think that's one of the beauties of the uniqueness of Relief Society is that in its organization itself.
0: I agree, yes.
1: Sister Allred, it's extremely difficult, I think, in the time where we live, there's thousands of different messages very loud coming to women about what kind of women they should be and the kinds of things they should care about. What is it about Relief Society that gives women true messages about who they really are? And how do you use your experiences in Relief Society to teach those important things to your daughters and your granddaughters?
2: I believe that one of the things that we underestimate as women is that our own influence on our families and our communities and in our church. If we only realized how influential we are, then we would know that that's a very high gift that Heavenly Father has given us to be able to influence what happens in the world around us. I always think of my own daughters, and I see how they influence what happens in their homes. If they don't put in the calendar that they're going to the temple, it doesn't happen that month. Because they're the ones who have to put it in the calendar. They're the ones who have to hire a babysitter and make the arrangements for that to happen. And I see them on family home evening. They have invited us many times for special family home evenings. And I see how their husbands come home and they already know that family home evening is going to happen because my daughters have already planned everything, who's given the lesson, who's preparing the refreshments, what activities they're going to have. So they have made all the arrangements. And that happens with almost every aspect of rituals, holy rituals in the home. And I think that we sometimes don't see ourselves as being so influential. And if women saw themselves as instruments in the hand of God to strengthen homes and strengthen families and increase in faith and increase in personal worthiness, then they would appreciate more the gift that they have been given and be able to use them more often.
1: That's a lovely phrase you said of holy rituals in the home. I really like that. I remember a talk that you gave in the General Conference, I think it was in 2008. It was about holy temples and sacred covenants. And sometimes people say Relief Society should worry about welfare and compassionate service, but don't talk about temples. That's not your job. Why did you make that connection between Relief Societies and temples?
2: Let me backtrack to what Sister Durst said previously, that when Joseph Smith organized the women in the Relief Society, he told them that it was not only to help the poor and the needy, but also to save souls. In my own life, the temple ordinances, the temple blessings that are available to us are the most important thing that can happen in my life. And so when that was one of the talks I was going to give, and I was giving two talks the same, 1 week apart, one in the Relief Society General Meeting and one in General Conference. So I thought, I have to talk about the two things that I feel most passionate about in the church and in my life. So one had to be temples and the other one had to be missionary work. And Relief Society is a big part of what happens in the temples. Relief Society is a big part of missionary work because the women prepare their children to serve missions from the time they're in the cradle. Women prepare their youth to serve missions by helping them go to seminary. Women prepare themselves to serve missions either in their young single years or as couples later on in life. And women also take great part in the family history work. I think that, I don't know the percentage, but I'll say the majority of the research done for temple work is done by women.
1: That's interesting for you to say. I've seen research that says the greatest predictor of somebody serving a mission is whether their mother wants them to go, and that goes to what you're saying. I wondered if we could, as we get ready to close this episode, would you each share your testimonies of the value of Relief Society as it was restored during the time of Joseph Smith to modern women? There are many women who may say, you know, I don't care about the weekday activities and I study the scriptures on my own. And Relief Society, it's like for my mother, but it's not relevant to me in my own practical life. What would you say and what testimony would you bear to somebody who might think that?
0: I have a great testimony of Relief Society that I think for me is probably informed by my study of many years of women in Relief Society. I love Joseph Smith's sermons to the Relief Society, to those early sisters. He dwelt at length on the temple and the blessings that awaited those sisters who would be able to go to the temple and receive those ordinances. And I guess for me, the power of those ordinances rests with Relief Society in the sense that we have the blessing of coming together with many sisters who have made the same covenants and taken upon them the same obligations. And those are social obligations. They're community obligations. They have to do with coming together. There are many good faiths, as you say, many good people who seek after religious ideals. But there is something to coming together, having united beliefs, and as I say, having made the same covenants that bind us not only to each other, but to that work of salvation in the world. So there are certainly ways to progress outside the organization, but by coming to it, by trying to listen to each other, trying to bless each other and support one another, we strengthen the opportunities that we have to truly give to the kingdom of God. I think you can stand on the outside and say, I don't see much happening there. But as always, it's very different when we become personally engaged. And for me, I have a great love of visiting teaching. I have never gone visiting teaching that I haven't been blessed and uplifted myself. I love the testimonies that sisters bear in Relief Society, and I've seen them instruct one another out of the abundance of their hearts, and it's become part of my life, along with pie crust or quilting or whatever else. I think that true applicability of gospel principles has touched me deeply.
2: I would add that if I saw a sister who believes that she knows so much, or she does everything on her own and doesn't need Relief Society, I would ask her, do you see yourself as participating in building up the kingdom and helping establish Zion and helping prepare the earth for the second coming? And if you do, you have to feel a responsibility in helping others get to the point where they could be prepared for those blessings of eternal life. And so if you are so well prepared, you could be preparing others and helping others, because it's not only what we receive, but really what defines who we are is what we give.
1: What would you say is the most practical thing that you have taken from Relief Society yourself that makes a difference in your everyday life?
2: I would say that my everyday living skills. I grew up in a home that was not an LDS home, of course. And so when I joined the church, I knew I had to aim for something better, to have a home that was Christ-centered, where the teachings of Jesus Christ were the focus of what we practiced. And I think that I learned that in Relief Society. And that's where I saw the practical application of those principles, that I could take them home and how I could live them in my own home with my own families.
1: Thank you for listening.
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4: We believe in God, the Eternal Father.
5: We believe in the Bible to be the Word of God.
6: We believe in being honest, true, chaste, benevolent, virtuous.
4: We believe that through the atonement of Christ, all mankind is
5: saved. We also believe the Book of Mormon to be the Word of God.
6: We may say that we follow the admonition of Paul. We believe all things. We hope all things. We have endured many things.
7: Welcome to Why I Believe. I'm Rebecca Cressman, and today we'll be talking about integrity and ethics with William Child. He's a former CEO of R.C. Willey Home Furnishings and the current chairman. Bill, thank you so much for joining us.
8: Oh, it's an honor to be here, Rebecca. Thank you for having me.
7: You're welcome. I think about the early years of R.C. Willey, and it began with your father-in-law, Rufus Call Willey. And his start into the furniture business actually began in the electricity business. Tell me a little bit about how he got his first start.
8: Well, in the early days of Davis County and Weber County, of course, they were starting to electrify. A company called Utah Power and Light had just started to put power into those particular rural areas. And RC, as they called him, he was a young, strong man, and he had started working for the power company. He never finished high school, but started working for the power company and climbing poles and stringing wire and doing things of that nature. And as he got a little bit older, he decided that, you know, maybe there's something more that I could do than hard labor. And so he advanced up with the power company, became a station manager at Farmington Canyon. They had one of the resources there which relayed the power into the Farmington area. And he would attend a company to buy parts called Graybar Electric, and they were the Hot Point appliance distributor.
7: Many people remember that, the Hot Point appliances.
8: Yes.
7: Okay, so that's how he first had contact with his very first appliance.
8: Mm-hmm. And, of course, once they put electricity into these rural areas, they used it basically for lights, and hardly any of them realized that they could keep the food cold and cook, put an electric range in, and be able to turn a switch and have instant heat, be able to prepare meals quickly without the old coal-burning stoves. And obviously, there was no air conditioning at that time. And even in the rural areas, there wasn't a lot of ice. In the cities, ice was delivered almost daily to keep things cold. But out in the rural farm areas, there wasn't much of that type of delivery.
7: And so there were ice boxes, neither were refrigerators. This is that pivotal time of the Wild West.
8: Very difficult to keep mm-hmm. food safe and preserve it in any way. And normally the meat would be salted, put on the north side of the house. Milk would be put in a well. And that was basically it. But R.C. Willey first decided that he saved enough money to put a refrigerator into his wife Helen's house, and after he had been married for a few years, couple of years. And it was delightful, and it was the talk of the town. Everybody come to look at it. It was quite exciting.
7: You can imagine. So everybody's coming in to go to the Willie House to go
8: and
7: see this newfangled appliance.
8: The idea came to him, well, you know, maybe I could sell these appliances or these refrigerators. And then, of course, they also had the electric ranges. We said, maybe I could sell those and make a few dollars, and that might supplement my income. So he made an arrangement with a gentleman by the name of Dick Gailey, who was the president of Barnes Bank and Company, which is was a very strong bank in Kaysville at the time, and was able to borrow money to buy his first appliance. And then he set up a little line of credit where he could buy other appliances. He would go to Gray Bar, pick up parts, load a refrigerator on his truck, and come out and put it in a farmer's home. It wasn't easy to get it in the home. The farmer would say, well, I don't have any money. I can't pay you. And RC would say, well, you do have a money when your crops come in, and you could just pay it. We'll put you on what we call the farm plan. You pay one-third this year, one-third next year, one-third the following year. And these appliances at that time were certainly not expensive. $200 was a very expensive refrigerator. $230 or $40 was an expensive electric range.
7: But he approached the financing in a principle that the farmers could relate to. You pay for your grain, you pay for your seed three times a year, you'll pay for your appliance the same way.
8: Yes, the same way when the harvest comes in.
7: Mm-hmm.
8: Well, he would put the appliance in, and he'd say, use it a week or two, and if you don't like it, I'll come and get it. I just want you to use it. Well, obviously, the wife would never let the appliance go out of the house. He never counted on picking one up or having one returned. They were instant automatic sales once they were used. The housewife didn't realize how much she loved that appliance, how much she had missed by not having him. So it was something that he could do very profitably, and of course, pretty soon he decided it was easier than working for the power company, so he did this to make a living, and he did made a very good living. He never particularly worried about making a lot of money. If he could make $10 or $15 on an appliance, that was actually 3 or 4 days' wages, and he could sell one almost every day, and that was his goal, was to sell one or two a day.
7: Many people are familiar with R.C. Willie buildings and storefronts all along the Wasatch Front, but in the early days, he was selling these outside of his house.
8: He just had a pickup truck and a double car garage, and he did this for actually 18 years. And then in 1949, this started out right shortly after 1932. In 1949, the Korean War was on, and his business got better and better, and his competitors started complaining that he was undercutting him, he was selling too cheap, and so consequently, the distributor came to him and said, RC, we have a problem. We can't sell you unless you acquire a store.
7: Else had stores, and they wanted you to have a storefront, too.
8: He had to be a legitimate merchant, so he either had to build one, he had to rent one, or buy one. And normally it was an uptown situation because he lived in rural Syracuse, which was a town of a little over 300 people at that particular time. And he, of course, was very reluctant to do it because he didn't want to. He knew he had to go out and sell the product. He had never done any advertising. He had gone to the customers' homes, been very successful, saved the customers a lot of money. But anyway, he was forced to build a store. And so he and the rep that sold him, not wanting to lose the account or the business, decided that they would build a store right next to his house.
7: Still out in the farmland.
8: Right out in the farmland. Right next to a corn patch. He had to take a little bit of the corn patch in order to put the store up.
7: Now, you said the representative didn't want to lose his business. And that is because RC was one of the top salesmen in the West. Is that correct?
8: Yeah, he was doing extremely well. He was selling as many appliances as a lot of the uptown merchants.
7: What was that about his character that made him such a successful salesman?
8: Well, he was a great salesman. He just knew how to handle people. He was honest. He was very fair with them. He was generous. He he was just very difficult to turn down. I can see these farmers. In fact, my own father, I can remember him following Rufus around saying, "Rufus, I can't afford this. I don't know why you're putting it in. We don't need this electric range." I think it was electric range at the time. He said, "Well, you didn't need the refrigerator when we put it in, but you let your wife use it. She deserves this electric range." So he put it in, and consequently he had to wire it up. And when she started using it, I mean, it was just like manna from heaven. There was no way that she would let it go, because we had three hot meals a day. And I can remember when the thrashers would come, we'd be thrashing. She'd be cooking for 10 or 15 people. And the house would be hot. It would be hot outside, but the house would be hotter, and there was no way to cool it down. And those coals and those old coal stoves just kept heating and heating, unless you couldn't take the coals out hardly. But electric range, you could turn it on. You had heat, you turn it off. You didn't have it.
7: You mentioned an interesting character trait of Rufus, of your father-in-law, and you said he was honest. And I know there's an anecdote about how far his word carried, and that once when he was flying on a trip with his wife, he was always making sales pitches, he made a pitch to a stewardess on the plane and followed through. Tell me a bit about that.
8: Well, he didn't realize she lived in Hawaii, and she was willing to buy electric range and or a washer and a dryer, as I recall. And when he got back and figured out how far, how hard, and how expensive it was going to be to get that washer and dryer to Hawaii, it was going to cost him considerably more than what he was ever going to make on it, or even more than the cost of the appliances themselves. But he'd made a commitment, and he kept it. He sent them to her and had a happy customer in Hawaii.
7: So his word was important to him,
8: keeping
7: his commitment to the community.
8: Yes.
7: So that was one of the keys to Rufus's success.
8: That was one of his major keys, yes.
7: Plus, definitely. You said he was a natural salesman.
8: Oh, he was very likable, and everybody liked him. And they knew he was one terrific salesman. He actually enjoyed selling and making the sale more than even what he was going to make on the sale. And normally, many times, it was very little. He just wanted to get those appliances out. And, of course, the electric company wanted to get them out into customers' homes. And the appliance manufacturers wanted them to be put into use. So he was a win-win situation all the way around. The distributor, who at that time distributed Hot Point, were really excited about him because he paid his bills. He made sales every day. He had hardly no overhead, and that's why he could sell so cheap for such a low price.
7: When did you first meet him or become close to him? We all know the story that you eventually married one of his daughters.
8: Yes, I met his daughter, who was an absolute beautiful girl, and I think I was a junior in high school, and met her, and kind of thought she was very attractive, and she was a couple of years younger than I was, and so I wasn't as interested as maybe I should have been when I really realized how lovely and beautiful she was. But we kept touch and started dating a little bit, and pretty soon we were very regular dating. She wouldn't date anyone else after she started dating me, and I kept saying, "Well, look, we're too young, really, to get married or anything." And I was going on a mission, and I had wanted to go to college, and I had was going to Weber State for a year, but she still wouldn't date anyone else. And I can remember when we very first started dating, her older sister was getting married, and so they were having a reception in the house. And I went over to the house reception, and I'd only been dating her for 5 or 6 months. But I can remember as I went through, he was telling some guy behind me, "That's my future son-in-law." That's my future son-in-law. And I thought, wow, have I made that commitment already?
7: And you know how persuasive Rufus could be.
8: Yes.
7: Once he had his eyes on a deal.
8: He did like me, and I loved him. He was just as close to me as my own father, and I learned so much from him. Well, anyway, I went to first year at Weber State, and then we got married. I was in the Naval Reserve Officers Training Program, and after the first year, I transferred down to the University of Utah and transferred into the ROTC program. But in the meantime, after we were married, I think about 11 months, here comes a little one along, which we weren't exactly planning on, but there it was, and it was, wonderful. And so time I finished at the University of Utah, we had two, and the military didn't want me with two children, and so I thought that was great. In the meantime, I was planning on going on a mission, but the Korean War came along, and they said, well, look, you can't go on a mission until you have completed your military service. So I, of course, was planning on, the officer training program and going into the military, but then when we had two children, the military didn't want me either, so the day I graduated from the University of Utah, June 1st, 1954, R.C. Willie handed me the keys to the building, and he said, would you take care of this? And by the way, we had just built the store. He was forced to build a store, and he built it right next to the house. As I said, in the corn patch, he had the power, electric power, run from the house to the store, a nine-party telephone line. In those days, you never had a private line of any kind. Nine parties ran from the house to the store, and he had no bathroom facilities, no water in the store. He had a floor furnace, cinder block walls, 600 square feet, 20 by 30. But he was a merchant, and he found that people came because they would rather have a choice of four or five refrigerators, or six, rather than the one on the back of his pickup truck.
7: So they'd stroll through the room.
8: So they'd come
7: in. So your graduation gift was a hand welcoming you into the family business just temporarily. He just said, watch the store.
8: Just for a week while he was taken care of.
7: Because you had hoped to become a teacher.
8: Yes, I'd already had a contract to teach school at North Davis Junior High School. And
7: so you found yourself putting the chalk away for a little bit and running the business.
8: Well, when he came back in about a week, he was going to be gone for, he came back in about 3 days or 4 days. He's going to be gone for about a week. And I had run the business. He had, in the meantime, hired one employee. He had one employee, a great employee by the name of Lamar Sessions, who has since just passed away at 96. He delivered and repaired and R.C. Willie sold out of the little store. And he found that people did come, and a lot of those people he'd sold appliances in the past came out, and his business grew. And, of course, during the Second World War, you couldn't get appliances. They were rationed like shoes were, and sugar and gasoline and everything else. But so people thought during the Korean War this might happen again, and so business increased considerably. A lot of people said, well, let's replace the old refrigerator. Let's replace the old electric range. Automatic washers were just coming on, and they were marvelous.
7: Rather than the Ringer style.
8: Rather than the old Maytag square tub.
7: Well, were you feeling overwhelmed at that fact of running an entire store?
8: It was, we had about 20 customers a week, and it wasn't huge, but yeah, it was overwhelmed because I took every phone call. I scheduled everybody to come in. I helped them and tried to use R.C. Willie's rate of sale, so I tried to sell everybody that came in, and I set up the deliveries and so forth and ran it for about 3 or 4 days. And then R.C. Willie came back, and when I went into the house, as I noticed the car drove in, and the house is right next to the store, by the way. They were right adjoining. We knew he wasn't well, and we knew he'd been sick for some time.
7: He thought he had ulcers,
8: right? He had an ulcer, and that's what he was going to go take care of, but instead it was cancer of the pancreas, which we didn't find out until a little bit later. But anyway, after about 3 days, he went into the hospital, and he never really came out. So there I was with the keys, the checkbook. We had a business that was excellent as far as having great reputation and a good customer base, but we didn't have any capital. We were deeply in debt. We had banknotes that were due that weren't paid. And, of course, the bank was kind of concerned that R.C.'s gone. Now, what's going to happen with this young 22-year-old kid? He doesn't know anything about the business. And they owe us for a warehouse we just built. We'd had a fire. We owed the bank $9,000. We had all these contracts that were full recourse, meaning that if the customer didn't pay, the dealer had to pay. And a lot of them were very delinquent because banks were not very good collectors. And So, and then, of course, we had a Red Bank account. I started writing checks shortly after that. And I looked at the bank accounts to see where I was, and there was no register keeping track of any balance or anything. But I looked, and all the last bank statements were all in the red. I thought, well, they must have a loan set up. So I started paying bills, people who were clamoring for checks and invoices to be paid. And I got a very abrupt call from the banker, who the old banker, Mr. Gailey, had gone to Europe. And the new president-to-be was in charge and seeing all these checks come through and with Bill Child's signature on them, William H. Child, which I had the authority to do. However, it wasn't R.C. Willie, and he was very concerned. And so he obviously calls us and wants us to come over. And he's given me a phone call to start with and said, Mr. Child, you know that you cannot write checks on an account if you don't have money in that account. And I said, well, I thought we had money in the account, but I thought really that the bank had set up some kind of a loan, because I told him about the bank statements in the past, how they were in the red and constantly in the red. I mean, the last three or four were, you know, deeply in the red. And he said, well, that was between Mr. Gailey and Mr. Willie. But that's not between Barnes Bank and Bill Child.
7: Ooh, what a chapter for you to inherit. Yes. I'm Rebecca Cressman, and you're listening to Why I Believe in Integrity on the Mormon Channel. We're speaking with Bill Child, the chairman of R.C. Willie Home Furnishings, and going back to a time that must have been overwhelming for you. So that banking relationship you were starting was not a good one.
8: It was, no, it really wasn't a good one. And I admired the bank. They were doing what they're supposed to do. And they wanted me and my mother-in-law to come in, and so we went in and chatted with them. And this was back many, many years ago, 1956, probably 55. It was probably closer to 1955, spring. And he said, Helen, that was my mother-in-law's name, he said, you got to let this boy go teach school, and you got to close that bill, sell it, and close that that business. He said, it's out in the country, and who's going to shop out in the country? And you just better, and then let's get some of these bills paid. You're responsible for all these bills that need to be paid, and we need to bring the company up current and so forth. And when we left, she says, well, maybe that's what we ought to do. And I said, well, you know, I think we have a little problem. I says, number one, we don't have anything to sell. The company's deeply in debt. We have a warehouse we owe $9,000, and it's on the property of the house. It isn't even the property of the store. I said, we have a pickup truck, and we have an inventory that's very not paid for. I said, we don't really have any money. And I said, if we sell, what can we sell?
7: Well, you're a man of faith. Did that play into it? Did you
8: well,
7: get on your knees, or where did you get your answers?
8: We had one asset, and that was the fact that he had helped and sold a lot of customers. And at the time, believe it or not, we were his best year that just passed. We were doing almost $250,000 a year in sales. It had slipped a little bit since he was sick, but that was quite a bit of business at that time. But he wasn't making a lot of money on the $250,000, and he was supporting a lot of people. His son-in-law giving me a little money. I was working for him. He had one employee, and when you looked at it, he really was going in the hole almost for the last two or three years. But he had a good relationship with the bank, and he would buy $10,000 worth of appliances and get 120 days to pay for them through the manufacturer, and he'd have them sold in 30. So he would have that money to work on for the next 90 days, and he did. And he'd buy another $10,000 and get 90 days to pay for those. So he really, his cash flow was great. But it was a decision that we had to make, and of course, I knew if we closed the business, someone would not get paid. The bank definitely would not get paid, and one employee that I was concerned with, and the reputation that he had built was very precious to us. He had built a good reputation. So I felt like I called the banker, and I said, I hate to give you this bad news, but I says, we don't have any assets. And if you close us down, you're not going to get anything. But if you let me operate and continue and go along with us, I'll guarantee that we'll pay everything that is owed to the bank. And he hummed around a little bit, but he finally said, well, okay, we'll think about it. So I never did get a negative answer.
7: And then you move forward.
8: And
7: when you looked open the books, you started to realize even though you're having good cash flow, you also have a lot of people not fulfilling their debts. Was it almost a third of the customers who were not paying for the appliances?
8: They had a lot of those contracts. R.C. Willie never checked anybody's credit.
7: It's hard to imagine that, but those were the days.
8: Yep. And then, too, a lot of them were on the farm plan, meaning that if a person happened to buy something in January, they didn't have to pay for it until December. The whole year had gone. And then a day or two later, that was delinquent. But it was a year delinquent because it hadn't been paid. And people's financial situation was changing at that time considerably. Mm-hmm. They weren't like they were previously, 20 years, where everybody's word was their bond.
7: But R.C. Willie believed in that.
8: He believed
7: in that.
8: He never thought anybody would not. Mm-hmm. Anybody would not pay. And but then, so we started working and doing fairly well, and then the bank would start charging these contracts back to me, and I would have checks out. The banker would call me when the checks hit and say, well, you don't have any, you wrote checks and you didn't have any money. And I said, I did have money. And then I'd go out the mailbox and there'd be two or three of these contracts. So I'd have to go collect and pick up the goods, or what I tried to do in 90% of the cases, I just refinanced them with another company. And so we got our money and we were okay. But it did take a lot of work and time. My nighttime job was collecting.
7: Repo man.
8: Yeah,
7: which
8: collecting
7: must have
8: contracts.
7: Been difficult.
8: It wasn't too much fun, you know, but it usually it worked out. I mean, I was friendly and nice.
7: What is the story about you had such a great family reputation in the community when one of the families was preparing to move out of town and another neighbor knew they were defaulting on an appliance, you got a phone call.
8: Yes, he called me. The guy was up at the service station. He had a car that was overheating and a trailer, and he had a freezer on there that he had not paid for. And so he called me and said, hey, if you'll come up. I went right up, and I approached him, and I said, I'll bet you're bringing that freezer down to us, weren't you? And he says, well, yes. I said, well, I'm going to take it. I'll just load it on my truck here, and we'll take it back, and which I did, and worked out just great.
7: But as part of your philosophy, you were appealing to the better part of that person.
8: Right, and it paid off in the run, because we never really were vicious with people. We were never mean. We were always seeing their side of the story, and it was a very positive experience. And then one other situation that came along, my father-in-law was very honest. He was not a bookkeeper. He did have a bookkeeper who we found out later that was very dishonest. And then I get a call from the IRS saying they wanted to come out and visit with me. And
7: you heard the dreaded word audit.
8: That's trouble. Yeah, do an audit on us. And come to find out, the bookkeeper had not been paying income tax. You know, so there we were. And R.C. Willie had been paying the bookkeeper. And, of course, R.C. Willie was in the hospital at this time, just hanging on to...
7: assuming that he was paying.
8: Right, and I didn't... I had to do all these things myself. I didn't dare go talk to him about it because I didn't want to upset him. It was something that he couldn't do anything about. And so I worked through that. It was kind of an interesting experience. We finally hired the IRS agent. He got permission to come and take from the IRS to take our account, because I said, hey, look, I'm just a dumb kid. I don't really understand any of this. All I know is that R.C. Willie was as honest the day as long. I do know this accountant was not honest in this, not honest, and was taking a lot of money and not paying bills he should have been paying. And I found that to be the case in many other situations.
7: And is your honesty that convinced that IRS agent to actually come work for you?
8: To come and work for me, yes. And he worked for us for a long time. He was a wonderful guy. And he saved our business, really.
7: Do you look at that now as a blessing?
8: I think it was a blessing. I think I look at what happened when I had the book written. The author, a fellow by the name of Jeff Benedict, who has written The Mormon Way of Doing Business, an LDS, a good member of the church, said, you know, I'd like to write this book because a story, because he said, when you started, you had zero. And then 40 years later, you sell it to the second richest man in the world. Now, he said, there has to be a lot in between that's very interesting and very exciting. And I said, yes, it was a wonderful experience, and it was a tempering experience to start out, you know, in the hole, to start out with a lot of debt. I said, it taught me thrift. It taught me not to go in debt. It taught me I never wanted to have a mortgage on a building, and I never did. We built buildings when we had the money only. We never did mortgage any kind of a building, even when we built the one in Sacramento, the one in Reno, the two in Las Vegas, the one in, well, Idaho.
7: Well, and even personally, you know, you inherited the R.C. Willey business. You recognized there were some strong cash flow, but that there was a problem with debt. And then you were steadfast, and you and your wife, was it within just 2 years, paid off your own home mortgage? Or?
8: Well, it was, yes, we did. In a couple of years, I had been raising beef cattle and had enough money to put me through school. And my dad was, you know, we didn't go for them for money, but he would give me cattle, and we would raise them, take a little calf and raise it up, and then we'd sell them at the stock shows, and we'd get a very premium price for them, so I could make $100, $200 on a cow or a calf, or, you know, a beef that we would take to these shows. And I did this for a number of years, so I actually had money in the bank when I was married, and I had money in the bank, and I'd been paying income tax for quite some time, believe it or not.
7: But you were still frugal. That money was there,
8: yes,
7: and
8: was
7: you
8: there,
7: used it wisely.
8: Right. We just, you know, knew that I wanted to get a college education. It was very important, number one, because I didn't want to farm. Farming was so risky in a way. You couldn't control the cost of the product.
7: Couldn't control always the crop that you harvested.
8: The crops and the weather, It was a lot of hard work. It seemed like there was never anything. You never finished. You're never done. We had milk cows. You had to milk them every night and every morning. And we were up at 5 in the morning out milking these cows before you had to go anywheres.
7: But it taught you hard work.
8: It did.
7: In the beginning of your story, you're married to Darlene. Mm-hmm. And you had a wonderful, happy marriage for 14 years.
8: 14 wonderful
7: four
8: years.
7: Four beautiful children.
8: Mm-hmm.
7: And you lost her as she died from a blood clot at that point. When you talk about your life and its experiences that tempered you, that experience too came, though the company was now starting to be much more profitable. Mm-hmm. That was a personal loss for you.
8: It was. I mean, we had, you know, we would become on a very solid, sound foundation. Business was good. We'd hired two or three salespeople. We'd expanded the store a couple of times right out in Syracuse. And we were, through a lot of hard work and frugality, we had done quite well. And then, of course, this tragedy happened. She was a beautiful girl and never been sick. Forgiving and loving. I didn't treat her as well as I, that was one of my big regrets, because I was working and not spending as much time with her. She was raising the kids. And in the meantime, you know, we had four children, and I'd come home for dinner, and I worked just down the street. I mean, I could run and get home in 5 minutes, but there was always something to do at the store, and there was always customers coming in, and we stayed, you know, open late. And seems like there was always challenging. We had to pay for an expansion. We had to pay this or pay for that. And so we were trying to build the business and grow it. And I hired a few more people. And of course, when you had the, had those people, then it was a financial responsibility to meet payroll. So it was a growing experience. I mean, she was just the perfect wife for that circumstances. But that's one of my regrets, is not spending more time, because she was absolutely a wonderful, just a spiritual giant.
7: I'm sorry for your loss. I know that losing her, in the book, the author writes about how you tried to balance the business and the needs of your children as a widower.
8: Yeah, that was very difficult. In fact, my mother said, Darlene was just too good to be here. She's just too good to be here, and the Lord just had to have her. And I have a tendency to think about that a little bit. We obviously wanted to have another child, and she did very badly, and obviously we couldn't get pregnant after our last child, who was 8 years old when she passed away. But anyway, we had four lovely children, and when she died, I thought my life had ended almost. I thought, oh, what do I do? How, you know, but you go on, you just pick it up and away you go. And you know that the good Lord will bless you and continue to do so. And as I was thinking back, I would think, well, you know, you have been really blessed. I mean, you've got a wonderful wife that you'll have forever. And you got four great kids. And
7: which is within 2 years?
8: Yeah.
7: Your life was blessed again with another woman,
8: another,
7: Patricia.
8: A beautiful gal. And no, she never had any children, or was, you know, had never been married again. And she was willing to take on four children, which I thought was miraculous. I thought, boy, if she'll do that, she's got to be some kind of a gal.
7: Well, reading about her, she had set some goals. I was never going to live out in the farmlands.
8: That's
7: I was never
8: right.
7: going to marry someone who'd been married before, nor someone who had children. And yet, she fell in love with you and fell in love with your family.
8: I was a good salesman. And we've been married for 43 years. We just had her birthday celebration, a surprise party for her. She was absolutely shocked. I mean, it just thrilled her to no end to have that, all those people. We had about 125 that showed up, had it up at the University of Utah, Rice-Eccles Stadium,
7: And together you've had four more children.
8: And we have four more children.
7: Well, family has been a theme. I mean, you're raising a growing family of eight mm-hmm. children. But eventually, as you get the R.C. Willie Company into the black, you start looking for more help, and you didn't have to go far. You look right behind you to your younger brother.
8: Yes.
7: Who stepped in, Sheldon.
8: My younger brother was very instrumental in the success of our company. He was terrific. He wanted to be a teacher also, but he started selling, and he had such a knack for it, and he was so good at it. And people just flocked to him, and he did so well. And then he eventually came into the management. We worked 32 years together. And, I mean, we had, times when we didn't always agree, but we never had any major disagreements.
7: You agreed on principles.
8: We agreed on principles.
7: And on philosophy.
8: Uh-huh. There was some things that he'd say, I don't think you ought to buy that. It probably won't sell. And sometimes he was right. Sometimes he wasn't right. I would say, okay. But I think I will. So.
7: But he allowed you to move into the more administrative role while he took over the sales.
8: He took over the sales. And
7: Well, over the years, as you two worked together, 32 years, mm-hmm. and as you say, he was magnetic personality.
8: Yes,
7: people
8: he was.
7: Just drawn to him.
8: Yeah.
7: You started to agree on principles that were important to you, some of them that you inherited from your father-in-law in terms mm-hmm. of treating people mm-hmm. as you would like to be treated. But I'd like to go over some of those management principles and philosophies with you and
8: Wonderful.
7: Have you discuss them with us. First of all, I'll go back to the very thought that I brought mm-hmm. up, that Rufus had set up this principle, treat every customer the way you wanted to be treated.
8: Mm-hmm.
7: How did that influence the way that you and Sheldon did business?
8: We just felt that was the only way you could possibly do business. We were doing business in smaller communities, and these were people that we would run into on a daily basis or at church on Sunday. And we did not want any hard feelings of any kind. We would rather go the extra mile, even though some of the products we didn't build, we didn't build any of the products. We were just, you know, merchants. Mm-hmm. We were agents for our customers, but some of them were not up to the quality that they should have been at that particular time. And it's amazing how the companies and the product have gotten so much better today. In the last 15, 20, 30 years, product is so much better. We used to have televisions that you would have to plug it in the store and run it for an hour or two before you ever took it out to the customer's home. And then you tell them not to turn it on if it was cold, but if they turned it on, it might go out. And the next day it would go out or something. And
7: I remember the days you had to give your TV a good pounding to get it to turn on.
8: Yes. Oh, I mean.
7: But there's a great example of that. Yeah. In one of the product lines, when you're talking about treating every customer the way you want to be mm-hmm. treated, doing the right thing, you had an appliance that you were selling to customers that had a defective component. And you stood by that product even when the company did less so.
8: Yes. Well, you know, it's just I think we were raised that way. And I think that was the philosophy. We just felt like we don't want anyone not to get their value and anyone not to get their money's worth. And you mentioned we sold an awful lot of automatic washers. They were really a very hot seller. And Hotpoint came out with a new washer. And it had what they call they had an old washer. Their first washer out was a fluid drive mechanism, because if the washer had to spin at a certain amount of RPMs in order to dry the clothes so that you could put them in a dryer and it wouldn't take all day, or you could take them out and hang them out. And,
7: sure, the spinning cycle.
8: Yeah, the spinning cycle was very important. Well, this they finally made a change to a new mechanism, and it was a centrifugal clutch that was supposed to work much better and longer and so forth. Well, it went out in about 9 months, and the warranty was a year. And so we started finding quite a few defects. So anyway, pretty soon I realized, we got a problem here. Went back to the manufacturer, and, oh, you're the only one that's having that trouble, and nobody else is complaining and so forth. You know, denial.
7: Mm-hmm.
8: You find that even today in some major companies.
7: And that goes against your principles,
8: yeah,
7: your values.
8: Yeah,
7: sure.
8: And I said, well, so we took care of them. They furnished the parts. We had to do the labor, which was major. But in the meantime, I had to hire another repairman to come in, and because Lamar Sessions was just overwhelmed. He couldn't deliver and repair at the same time, and he just didn't have enough hours in the day to take care of these complaints we were having with this automatic washer. So anyway, we hired another gentleman who did a wonderful job in coming in and repairing, and got along fine. But it seems like after the warranty, the company wouldn't furnish the parts, and so we had to decide, do we want to buy these parts, which were expensive? I think we made about $40 on selling the washer, and these parts were something like $31 or $2, and it's a couple hours to repair them. And so we decided, we got to do it anyway, because the customer has not gotten a good value, and they need to have an appliance that functions properly. They didn't buy it for 1 year or year and a half. A lot of these people put hard-earned money in it, and they expect it to last 5 or 6 or 7 years. So anyway, as we were going along replacing these parts, and then we realized, much to our shock, that the parts they were giving us were the same dumb parts that they put in the first place.
7: Just as defective as the original parts.
8: And they
7: parts.
8: Were just as defective. So here we were, stuck again. So we went on and pretty much replaced all those parts. It took us a year and a half to get through it and take care of them, and it was a very costly thing. We made very little money that year that we did that. But we did it, and we felt like we should do it because it was the right thing to do. And I don't think we'd have felt good, meeting someone on the street or in church, and they'd say, well, I bought that washer, but it went out a year and a half, and so I had to go buy another one. I didn't come back and buy it from you. And
7: so your principle was,
8: when treating
7: people the way you wanted to be treated, you wanted to be able to look them in the eye.
8: In the eye. Hmm. Well, we just felt like it was very crucial.
7: Well, Bill, isn't there another example of the type of integrity you had to have as a company when you had to assume the warranties of some of your products?
8: Well, yes, that is rather an interesting situation. A lot of our competitors were selling warranties on appliances, what they would call as additional warranties, extended warranties on appliances and electronics. And our customers were asking for them, so we decided we would sell them. And there was one company out of the Midwest called Electronic Warranty Corporation, and they were providing all these warranties. It was kind of like a insurance policy. For example, we would charge someone $100 to extend the warranty on their television for another 3 years, and we would sell that warranty to Electronic Warranty Corporation, and then they would refund us, or we would keep 40% of it. So they would take it and do it for the 60%. We would collect 40%. So it was a very lucrative situation. Well, we did this for a number of years, and most everybody else in Utah was using them also. And then all of a sudden, they started to slow up in paying the service provider. And I got a little nervous about it. And so I sent my chief financial officer back to the factory just to check to see if they were solvent or, why they were slow in paying the service people. In other words, if someone had a complaint, they would not call, I don't remember where it was, Wisconsin or whatever. They would call them, but they would call a local appliance repair department, and then they would go out and fix it. And then the Electronic Warranty Corporation would pay the repair department. So R.C. Willey was pretty much off the hook, and every other company was. So they were a little slow in doing this, and so I kind of held up some payments to them and sent our chief financial officer back, and he went back, and he came back, and he said, well, you know, I think they're okay. They wined him and dined him and, you know, and showed him all the good stuff. And he said, now, I have to tell you, if their business ever slowed down, they could be in trouble. But it seems to be really perking and being doing well. And so I think we're okay. So we released a check for $192,000 or $3,000. In the meantime, they'd paid all these service agencies up. And then about 4 days later, we got the news that they had declared bankruptcy. Mm. One of the states had said you don't have enough reserve, and consequently it disbarred them from that state. And obviously they were living high, spending a lot of money they didn't have, and they were getting a lot of money coming in, but they didn't reserve enough for these repairs that were going to happen in the

0: you going to, what are you going to do about it? I said, just without asking anybody, or I said, well, I guess we'll have to step in and be the insurer. We'll have to take care of our customers. She said, will you say it on television? And I said, well, I'm not excited about it, but sure. So she comes out. You know, I'd already committed to her. Yes, we're going to take care of all our customers. Comes out, has her television guy with her, sticks a mic in my face. She said, oh, Mr. Child, R.C. Willie, such and such, what are you going to do about Electronic Warranty Corporation going bankrupt with all these warranties you've sold and all that have been sold across the country? I said, well, we will step in and take care of every warranty that has been sold through R.C. Willie Company. We'll back the insurer. We will be the insurer. No matter what it costs us, we'll take care of them. And she went on and said, well, that's quite a comment. When she got off the air, I said, well, what's our competitors going to do? And she said, well, some of them said we'll do it case by case. Some of them said, well, we can't step in and take that. You know, it's like buying an insurance policy. Insurance company goes broke. The agent can't pay.
1: So you were the only company to say you would honor all of the warranties?
0: The only one that said we would do it all to her. So that's why she came out and got us to do it. Well, it actually, over the next 5 years, cost us $1.5 million. But it was something we needed to do. Some people asked and said, did it improve your business or did it help your business? I said, well, it certainly didn't hurt it. And it was very nice when customers called to say, we'll take care of it. You get it repaired and send us the bill.
1: So the return on investment there was
0: probably very good. We did some surveys later, along with other surveys we're doing about how we were doing our business. And the guy that did the survey said, well, you didn't get your money's worth out of it, but I said, but it was the right thing to do. And we would do it again in a heartbeat.
1: And you got peace out of mind.
0: So we got peace of mind. And then, of course, our business continued to grow and we continued to expand. And then we decided that we maybe should move into Salt Lake City. Two-thirds of the business of the state of Utah was done in Salt Lake Valley, and maybe 50% of it, and I think maybe 25% in northern Utah, and maybe 25% Provo and southern Utah. So, but 50% was basically in Salt Lake Valley, and so we needed to be there, and we finally decided to expand, and we've expanded into a wonderful location in Murray that worked out very well. It was kind of out in the country at the time, and everybody thought we were nuts doing so, but it worked out fine. And it gave us a lot of experience in managing two stores from a distance. And when we had one store, we could walk out in the warehouse, and we had everybody under control. We could watch if this wasn't doing right and that way. But here we are kind of having to be absentee managers in a way, and it taught us a lot. But it was a great learning experience.
1: When you say taught us a lot, I know that one of the different philosophies you had from Rufus is that you have learned the importance of delegation.
0: Yes, it taught us
1: how. And so by having, once the business grew to expand into other locations, mm-hmm. you had to trust the right people. And that brings us to one of your management principles, where you say hiring the right personnel is as key as anything else, and you hire by character and less about their resume.
0: That's right. Definitely. We're in a people business, and you had to hire people that had integrity and that were competent, of course, and that were willing to, you know, to work hard and to do the job. But you really had to learn to delegate to them. And you had to rely on numbers, and you had to rely on people doing the thing, you know, so you couldn't walk out on the floor if a customer, there was no salespeople and there were customers there. You had to rely on management that would take care of all that. And of course, once we first got into, you know, a dozen stores, that was a good lesson, because so many times people just never are able to move from that first little one-man operation to a larger facility being able to succeed. It's not as easy as it sounds to turn things over, because you think you can do it better than anyone else can do it. And not really so sometimes, but at least that's what you think.
1: So you set out the policies and the philosophy, and then you hired the people that would live that. So you were trying to live by that legacy of honesty that Rufus left.
0: Yes, definitely.
1: Then Sheldon came in.
0: Yep. Sheldon came in, of course, and Sheldon, same parents, and just as honest as the day is long, and high integrity.

0: and willing to work hard and long. And so in our philosophies were basically the same. And most of the people, or 90% of the people we hired, had the same philosophy. You know, they had high integrity. I think our first, one of our gal employees was a gal by the name of Faye Hansen, and a wonderful lady. She had five sons. Her husband was one of my best friends, and just wonderful people. But she, her integrity was so great. I mean, she just was so honest, and if a company would overship us, she knew what to do. She would call them and say, look, you've sent us an extra five, or you've made a mistake on this invoice, and you billed us for $2,500, and it should have been $250,000.
1: And the integrity is manifested in the details of our lives.
0: It is. And most of our manufacturers would come and have been told me lately, they said, you know, we love to do business with you because you never... you never bill us for things that we don't think are really legitimate. And you never ask for parts that you don't. Many times you'll say, we broke it, we want to pay for it. I said, nobody does that. He says, you're one in a million. And I said, well, it's you know, it's our Mormon culture that we just want to treat our suppliers the same way we want to treat our customers, with honesty and fairness and integrity.
1: Well, and you bring that up, that your LDS faith informed the type of philosophy that you created. One of the management principles you have is service ahead of profits. We understand, of course, that service is something that church members are actively giving to their neighbors, to their community members, and to their parishioners, their ward members as well. But you incorporated that into your business.
0: Well, we felt like... if we could find a good buy on a product, we'd like to pass the value on to the consumer. We weren't interested in making an enormous amount of profit. We wanted to make enough profit so we could continue to be solid and sound and expand. And we wanted to do it by buying right, number one, and number two, being efficient and working hard. But we wanted to be more competitive. We didn't want anyone to pay any more for a product at our store than anywhere else, and normally we wanted them to be able to pay less because our overhead was less. We had that, we call it the country location or the efficiencies that we developed with our first two stores, and so that really endeared our customers to us. And if we took care of them, and then it was a personal thing in many cases. We knew our customers by name and knew what we sold them.
1: And they would return to you
0: over and over again.
1: You mentioned that your suppliers were surprised by your honesty, by your company's honesty. Mm-hmm. And you were looking to keep that climate of honesty within all of your personnel.
0: Right. When things got tough and merchandise got scarce, we were one of the first to get it. If there was an offer or a deal to be made that they could give us a better deal, they gave it to us first. So we had terrific. It's sort of like, you know, I haven't talked about closing on Sunday, but by being closed on Sunday, we actually got some terrific employees that would come and want to work for us. And we could hire people that didn't want to work on Sunday, members of the church that would say, you know, I've been in the furniture business and I've had to work on Sunday. And so when we moved into Las Vegas, I think we had probably... the first store, we may have had 8 or 10 members of the church that were in Bishop Briggs, a couple of members of the stake presidency, one stake president. I think we had about 3 bishops at one time working for us. And they, you know, they would just gravitate because...
1: because you didn't stay open on Sunday. But that was contrary to the advice people had for the furniture business. They'd say you'd have to stay open on Sundays.
0: Well, that's right. And when we finally sold it to Mr. Buffett, that was what he thought. He felt like he thought we could do it in Utah. We couldn't do it anyplace else. He said, you can't do it in other cities. He said, you can't give that much customer, that much business to your competitor. And he owned a store in Nebraska called the Nebraska Furniture Mart. This huge store. It had 1,700 parking places. And on Sunday, he'd go down. Markets were all closed. He'd go down to do his shopping, and he'd have a hard time finding a parking place. And it was one of their biggest days of the week. And that's why he says, Bill, you can't expand out of state and be closed on Sunday. You just can't do it. There's no way. I've asked all your friends, and they said no. That was what... we wanted to move into Las Vegas. We wanted to expand because we had about 60% of the business and furniture in the state of Utah and a little over 30% of the appliance electronic business. And it was hard to get to grow and get too much more. And so we did want to expand. And I looked at the Las Vegas market, which had been a tremendously successful and fast-growing market, as you probably all know. It grew rapidly for 10 or 15 years. And I kept thinking, my only problem is that we're too late to go. And one day we flew over Las Vegas in a helicopter. I'd arranged to be in Vegas to meet Warren. He was going to be there. And we flew over Vegas, looked at all the housetops and rooftops. And I said, look at all this. I said, all these homes need furniture and appliances. And I said, a lot of them haven't, but we should have been here 3 or 4 years ago, but we weren't quite ready. But our systems are ready now, and we can do it. Our IT systems are ready, and our management, we have, management that we can replace here, and we can be successful here in Las Vegas. And it's the fastest, Henderson happened to be the fastest growing city in America for 10 years. So anyway, we flew over Vegas and looked at them, and I pointed out, I said, now look, see, this is desert here, but 6 months from now, they'll be developing houses. He said, yeah, it's amazing, it's amazing. When we got through, he just said, we're not going. And I said, well, Warren, I know it's probably the Sunday closing, isn't it? He says, yes, it is. He said, we're not going to open on Sunday. Made that commitment to you. And so we're not going to go into a market that we can't be successful and be closed on Sunday. So we're not going to Las Vegas.
1: So there you are with one of the most, or if not the most successful businessmen in America, if not in the world, Warren Buffett. And he's saying, as much as we can see potential growth in that community, unless you're going to open up on Sundays, Bill, we're not going there.
0: That's right.
1: And you stood by your principles. How did you explain that to Warren, why it was so important to you to stay closed on Sunday?
0: Well, when I had the first conversation with Warren in 1995, I wanted him to come out and look at our operation. And he didn't really said, I don't need to do it. He says, I know that with your integrity and integrity of your company, if you say it's there, it's probably there and more. He said, I don't have to look at it. Well, he wanted us, when we've had our first conversation, and didn't need to sell the company at all. But we'd had 4 or 5 offers, and I had turned them down because I knew that if we sold them, we'd be open on Sunday. And I knew if we sold them, we'd lose control. And it would not be the same R.C. Willie that with our principles that we had built the business on. And so I just decided we weren't going to do it. And then I happened to be thinking about Warren Buffett, who I was with a friend of mine who had bought their company, their family company. And I said, do you think Warren might have an interest? And he says, oh, I'm sure he would. And so he said, I'm going to have dinner with him in a few days. And he said, I'll mention it to him. Well, a couple of days later, I get a phone call from my friend Irv, and he says, Warren's very interested in your business. He's going to call you. And so I said, oh, wonderful. Hung up the phone. About 5 minutes later, here comes the phone call. It was Warren Buffett. So we talked for a few minutes. And I said, have you got time? I got all the time in the world. And I thought, I really like this guy. I told him how impressed I was that I was talking to one of the richest men in the world and so forth. And he was so easy to talk with. And so I finally, when we hung up, I kind of explained why we thought we maybe would like to sell the company. But we knew that if we sold it to Warren, we'd continue to run it, which means you got your cake and you can eat it too. You can sell it, eat it and still have it. It was just one of those things that is kind of made in heaven.
1: This is Why I Believe. We are speaking with Bill Child, chairman of R.C. Willie, about integrity. Welcome back to Why I Believe on the Mormon Channel. We are talking about integrity with Bill Child, chairman of R.C. Willie. How did you deliver the news about the no Sunday policy?
0: He wanted me to send him 2 or 3 years financials, a little information, and I sent it to him. And he, of course, sends me a FedEx back and says, you have a jewel of a company. We'd been growing at the rate of 17% a year. We had no debt. He liked that. And we'd been quite profitable. and met his criteria on profitability. And the reason was that we were efficient, and we worked hard, and we had no debt, paid our bills, and had great relationships with our consumers. We were innovative, and our business was growing and developing. And so it was something that fit his mold, and he asked me how much I wanted for it. I just told him, I said, just a fair price. I said, I want whoever buys it today, if I were to sell it to you today, I'd want you to be just as happy 10 years from now with the operation. I wouldn't want you to be disappointed or upset or feel like you'd gotten cheated in any way. He said, okay. So here comes the FedEx. I'll have you a price in 3 days. In 3 days, here comes the price. And it was about $20 million less than we'd been offered. But what we'd been offered wasn't acceptable because there were too many, you know, ifs and ands. One was, two of them were furniture companies that were back east and pretty major. One was Montgomery Ward's. One was a company called Heilig Myers. And then, of course, three of them, I think, were investment banking companies. And the minute you sell it to them, you'd have been open on Sunday. And one guy stood on our store out in Murray, and he says, I can see this store all across America. This is a fabulous operation. He said, it's going to be terrific. I said, no, we're closing on Sunday. He said, oh, we'll talk about that later. And so...
1: And it was a non-negotiable for you.
0: Yes, very non-negotiable. So when Warren, I insist on Warren coming out. I called him and I said, you know, it's the price is fair. It was a lot of money, and a few dollars didn't make that much difference to us. We were more interested in the company and its future, and our associates, you know, our employees. So when I talked to him, I said, well, Warren, we got to have you come out and look at it. He said, I don't need to look at it, Bill. And that's when he told me, he said, you know, your integrity is, and he does check people out.
1: Checks the references, checks the financial statements.
0: Yeah,
1: sure.
0: He knew exactly. And so I said, Warren, I couldn't sell it to you unless you come and looked at it. He said, well, okay. So he was going to play golf with Bill Gates down in Palm Springs. And he said, I can stop by on such. I said, wonderful. So we took him, showed him all the stores, talked about Sunday closing. He said, well, I don't know how you do it, being closed on Sunday, but if you can do it, it's okay with me. That's the deal.
1: With no questioning, religious principles?
0: No, we talked about that. And we said, look, it's not only religious, but we think our church is very family-oriented, and we feel that people... You know, Sunday is a day of rest, and it's a day of worship. It's a day to spend with families, and it's something that we just could not operate our business and be open on Sunday. We just couldn't do it, and we don't need to do it because we, you know, I said there's one thing we do have to do, Warren. We got to be better in our competition. We got to offer the customer better values and better service, and if we do that, they'll buy from us during the week.
1: Monday through Saturday. This is why I believe on the Mormon Channel we're talking about integrity with Bill Child, the chairman of R.C. Willey Home Furnishings. So Warren Buffett accepts the deal, buys into the company, Mm-hmm. You remain in your position as CEO and chairman of the board. And you can look back. You mentioned that you needed to be more competitive than your
0: competition. Yes.
1: As you go back and you look at those other management principles that you had, one idea I thought was interesting is you said, grow the company with integrity, constantly improving, never be satisfied with the status quo. You said that R.C. Willey is known for being innovative. What kind of examples of innovation and change?
0: Well, I can tell you one quick experience. Many years ago, I went back to Chicago. I tried to study as much as I could business and business principles, and I was back to Chicago to Northwestern University. I had a seminar, and I went to a place called Polk City. It was supposed to be the greatest retail organization in the world, and they had stores on both sides of the streets, and it was magnificent. I took all kinds of notes, and about 8 years later, we went back with my brother. And I said, we got to go see Polk City. I went, and guess what? It was exactly the same. They'd never changed a thing. The carpet was the same. The merchandising was the same. And they weren't doing well. The world had changed, but they hadn't. And I realized, and our stores, by the way, at that time, were better than Polk City's. 10 years earlier, our stores weren't nearly as good. We only had the two at the time, I think, or even one. wasn't nearly as good. But as we kept progressing and never being satisfied, because the world changes. And
1: So the type of products you sell, the displays.
0: Well, one of the examples, we have what we call the mountain retreat, cabins and Western and outdoor rugged type furniture. It's done quite well. We had what we call a New Directions, which is when contemporary moved in a little bit more. We did that. And then, of course, some of our kiosks has changed in our electronic area. You know, I mean, you walk in there and, oh my gosh, you just fall in love with the high tech that's there. And a very popular area, you know, kind of trying to stay up with the latest, the newest, and looking all over the country for examples. We're great copiers. If we can find something somewhere else that's being done well, we do it. We used to do quite a bit of moving around and looking at fine stores. Lately, haven't done it because when I do, I find that ours is better than theirs. And so.
1: And you're a hard man to please.
0: Yes.
1: I understand that your employees have felt that you have said it's always good to look forward, to continue to push yourselves towards forward goals, even if you are successful.
0: My wife tells me I don't know what no means. And, you know. And I did have one employee, a wonderful young man. After a sales meeting, we'd had a great year, and I was telling him, I said, now, you know, we have to do better next year. We've got to improve a little bit, and here I think's our goals. I think we can do it, but we can't remain static. If we don't move forward, we're going to move backwards, and if we don't improve and just stay the same, pretty soon we're going to lose our edge, and we won't have all the advantages that we have of having the economy of scales that we have. And one of the salesmen come up afterwards, and tears in his eyes, wonderful guy, a terrific friend. And he said, you're never satisfied. He said, I've worked for you for 30 years. You've never been satisfied. What do we have to do to make you satisfied? What can we do? We work our heart out, and then you're still not satisfied. And I just felt awful. I went home that day, and I thought, oh, dear friend told me that I didn't appreciate him. And I did tell him how much they'd done, but you only spend a few minutes then doing that, and then you say, okay, here's our challenges for next year. Because there was always new people coming in, and a lot of them were open on Sunday, especially in the electronic and appliance business. We had Incredible Universe. We had a number of, Circuit City and all
1: electronic stores
0: coming right and left, one out of Canada. And so anyway, I got home, and after I thought about it a little while, I said, you know, he's absolutely right. I'm sorry, but that's the way I'm built. I said, I just have to. We need to climb that mountain, and we need to be better. We served a mission for 2 years, just in 2007 and 2008.
1: You and your wife, Patricia.
0: Uh-huh. Oh, and it was a wonderful experience.
1: In Washington, D.C.?
0: Washington, D.C. We were directors of the Visitor Center. And when I got back there, well, it was kind of an interesting story. I probably shouldn't do this, but President Hinckley called us. And when he set us apart, the story is rather interesting. I could go on to it, but we really don't
1: President
0: have enough
1: Hinckley,
0: time.
1: President Hinckley, the church president,
0: yes,
1: at that time.
0: Yes, at the time. And in fact, he asked me about a year before how long it would take me to get my affairs in order. I said, about a year, President. He said, okay, I got something. About 6 months, I get this letter from him saying, you know, I got a calling for you, and this is what it's going to do, and so forth. I thought, oh, wow. So I started getting, you know, I got involved in a lot of things after I sold or turned the company over to my nephews. But anyway, when he set us apart, I said, President, there are so many others that could do such a great job. I just want to tell you how thankful I am, because this is a wonderful calling. He put his finger on my chest and he says, Bill, if I thought anybody else could have done a better job, I would have called him. And I thought, oh, dear. So when I got back and learned the routine of running the operation a little bit, and it was wonderful. I mean, and I could see, you know, we're responsible for bringing people in, presenting them and exposing them to the gospel.
1: You found parallels.
0: Uh-huh. I'd run a business, and so I was running a visitor center, and you know, we had 36 wonderful, beautiful sisters that we trained and worked with.
1: Sister
0: we had,
1: missionaries that were
0: yeah,
1: there volunteering their time.
0: Yeah, sister missionaries. Mm-hmm. Oh, and they were fantastic. And we had three couples we worked with. And, of course, we worked with the mission president and all of the others. But anyway, as I was sitting in my office one day, and I thought things were going along pretty good. We had some great programs, and baptisms were going up, and everybody was really excited. We had a lot of displays we'd arranged for and come in, and we felt kind of comfortable in a way. But I got thinking, I thought, you know, there was a reason President Hinckley sent us back here. And I don't know what it is, but there was something extra I've got to do. And so I got thinking, and all at once it came to me, signage around the temple. There had not been any signage to speak of. There was two small signs. They were 12 by 14, and they were dark. And one of them was under a tree, and the other one I could never see. And so I said, well, here's what happened. This the Lord really provides. A young guy came in by the name of Gar Cranny III, and he was with the National Guard stationed to the Pentagon, but he was single. And he had about five or six gals that he'd called him his team. I think they were looking to, you know, just associate together their, you know, young singles. And I explained this to him, and I said, what do you think? I said, we got to have signage around this temple. I said, now, I said, I've done some checking and studying, and I've made calls to Matt Christensen, Brother Wright, who was here before.
1: As many people as you knew who were successful businessmen.
0: Well, and women. That had been back at the temple and been directors. And they all said, you can't do it. I mean, they won't sign you.
1: The ordinances of the community won't allow more signs?
0: Well, it was three departments we had to go through. One was the Maryland State Highway Department. Another one was the Maryland State Parks and Recreation Department. The other one was the Maryland State Tourism Department. And everybody had applied a number of times, and not everyone, but most of them, and been turned down two or three times. So here we are, me and Elder Cranny, or Brother Cranny, we decided we're going to take this on, we're going to get it done. And so we had, of his team, there was a legal gal with a legal background, there was a graphic artist, there was one that was great on computerization. There was another one that had a lot of other talents. There was five of them, and this guy was great at writing emails. So we applied, all three departments. I looked at all the records in the past, and we got turned down. We applied again, we got turned down. And we'd go back again and say, what can we do? What can we do? The sisters fasted, they prayed, and to make a long story short, I mean, everybody helped. I tried to go to our congressman, who was wonderful back there, but he said, that's a state deal. I can't do you any good at all. We tried to, tap every resource we had.
1: So that tenacity you had in business, you're putting in play
0: for the church's
1: we
0: weren't going to give up.
1: Visitor center.
0: Well, we finally got actually eight signs up. We got them on what they call the Belt Route, which is the inner and outer loop. Maybe close to 1 million cars a day travel that. And we got them on Beach Drive, better ones on Beach Drive. We got them on Connecticut, which is the street that goes right into Washington, D.C.
1: All the key expressways and roadways around the temple.
0: Temple. Now you can, it's just wonderful. It actually, we just barely got the last ones put up, even though I got permission before I left the mission in writing. But the last ones just got put up maybe 3 or 4 months ago. And,
1: what did you learn from that? What did you come back with?
0: Well, I learned that the Lord is going to provide a way. I mean, He is going to take care of you. If you are willing to work and pay the price and work hard enough, He's going to provide a way to do it and get it done. He's going to have the people available. And He did. I mean, we couldn't have done it without Gar Cranny. We probably couldn't have done it without those sisters fasting and praying. We couldn't have done it without a lot of these gals that helped, and all these emails. And then we got an advocate back there, a couple of gals that came out. A lot of the people that turned us down had never been to the visitor center, and we got them out there.
1: So again, you wanted to have that person-to-person experience for them, so they could look you in the eyes and know who you were.
0: You know, this is legitimate. We need to have people that want to come need to be able to find it, to be able to get here without getting lost. So it was a wonderful experience, and we felt really good. All our sisters were so excited. They were just, oh, and we got those every time we'd get a sign up. But it's probably a culmination of a lot of people and working hard, and someone just saying, we're going to do this. Cranny said, we're going to do this. We can do it. And he shared my vision, and I shared his. And
1: you draw it upon each other's strengths.
0: Yes.
1: And resources.
0: Yeah.
1: When you look back at the R.C. Willie story, which is still progressing.
0: Uh-huh. Yes,
1: it's moving
0: it is.
1: On to the days of Warren Buffett.
0: Yes.
1: But when you look back at your life with the R.C. Willie Company, as well as Rufus's, what are the lessons you learned from those years of experience?
0: Well, I think all the decisions that we made, as I look back, were wonderful. Most of them were wonderful decisions. And when I followed the Spirit, when I was listening to that still small voice, those decisions were good. Even though a lot of people said, that won't work. When we built the first store in Murray, a lot of people said, that's not where you need to be. You shouldn't be there. That's not it. Well, it was 10 miles south of the center of population. But now it's 10 miles north of the center of the population. So it's right where you need to be. When we went into Idaho, with Warren, when he...
1: You had another trip with Warren Buffett instead of in Vegas this time. You're up in Boise. And did you not put the Sunday principle to test there?
0: We did. In fact, I kept saying when Warren turned us down, if you know Warren Buffett, you know that when he makes up his mind, he's very firm. He doesn't listen to people. He makes his own decisions and he stays with them. So I had bugged him a couple of times. I said, Warren, I'm just convinced we can succeed in Vegas. There's no question about it in my mind. He says, you're an optimist, Bill. He said, and you're a wonderful optimist, but that's fine. And then I finally picked out Boise, Idaho, and he turned me down again. And I said, Warren, there's a lot of Mormons in Boise, Idaho, and they'll support us. And then he came back. He said, no, we're not going to Boise, Idaho. We're not going to do that. So finally one morning, I was in the shower, and this inspiration hit me, and I said, we've got to move. We've got to expand. I've got to see whether our model will succeed outside of Utah. That's the most important, one of the most important things in business I can do right now. I think it will. I think we got the right model, with the appliances, the electronics, the carpeting, the rugs, the furniture and the type of systems, our credit program and all we'd put together. Well, one morning I was thinking about it, and I said, I've got to do something really out of the box, or we're not going to do it. He's not going to move us out, and we're going to be static. We're not going to expand or grow, keep growing like we are. So I called one morning, and I said, Warren, I said, I'd like to talk to you about Boise, Idaho. And first time he was ever gruff with me, he said, Bill, we've already talked about Boise, Idaho. And I said, well, Warren, let me tell you what. I'm going to make you a proposition you cannot turn down. I will personally buy the land. I will personally build the building. And in 6 months, if we're not successful, we'll close it. We'll walk. I'll take the loss. He said, okay.
1: What did he have to lose?
0: Yeah.
1: It was all on your shoulders.
0: All on our shoulders.
1: And you were buying that Boise location because you wanted to expand, continue to being innovative as a company.
0: Yes.
1: But you also wanted to show him how the no Sunday policy would work.
0: Would work. And I did say, and we'll be closed on Sunday. He knew that. He said, okay, if we can't do $30 million, we'll close it. I said, all right. He said, if we can do $30 million, I'll pay you 4% of gross sales. I'll lease it from you at 4% of gross sales. And I said, well, Warren, I'm going to give you one better if it's really successful. Oh, I told him in the meantime, I wanted 6 months. If we can't succeed in 6 months, we'll close it. And I said, I'll tell you one better. If we're really successful, I'll sell it back to you, the company, exactly what I paid for it. I won't charge him any interest or anything. He said, okay. You never know what's going on the other phone. He may have had some guy talking about a $1 billion deal or something, and here he's talking to me about a little store. So he said, okay, and he hung up. And I went into a staff meeting, and I said, we are going to Idaho. We got to go buy the land. We got to get going, and we're going to go to Boise, Idaho. So that's what we started on, and it was very interesting.
1: And after six months,
0: well, actually, it was crazy. Well, let me tell you what. A guy came in to sell me some land up there. And I'd looked at all the demographics. I was busy as you could possibly be. And it was a perfect location. And the price was right. But I wanted to go up and look at it. but I never had the time to do it, to even fly up in Boeing back a day. So I went ahead and bought it without seeing it. And then, I mean, I think this is, again, the spirit told me it's okay. So then I went up and looked at it, and my physical eyes said, uh-oh, it's in a hole. I don't like the looks of it. I mean, that land is, it's down there. I mean, sure, it's a pasture. It's a horse pasture.
1: But you had prayed about it, and the answer was yes,
0: yeah, yes
1: earlier.
0: Yeah, but I said, okay, team, if you can find a better piece of property, I'll buy it, and I'll keep this. Well, they looked and looked, and then I went back up again and looked at about three more. There was nothing as good as this. But it turned out to be perfect. I mean, you come up over that hill, and you see that beautiful white building and all that, you know, parking lot in front of it and the greenery in front of that. And it is just a beautiful spot. And it turned out to be a home run. The first, oh my gosh, he called me, Warren called me every day. He called me Sunday morning. How do we do? How do we do yesterday? And he started, then called it the Buffett store instead of the Boise store.
1: And he did that because
0: it was so successful. And he, we had a wonderful time. He put it in his annual report, managers,
1: kind of a newsletter he communicated with all the other business managers.
0: Yes, he has his annual report every year, and it's read across the country, all over America. In fact, in Asia, the Chinese love Warren Buffett. He is the greatest guru in the world for the Chinese as far as investment's concerned. And
1: so worldwide readers got to read the part of a man who was so, had so much
0: conviction.
1: Yeah, here's a
0: management agreement you would never believe or will never hear again or something to that effect. I've got it. But it was 1991 and 2, 1990 and 91 is when he put it in there. He run us about 3 years. We did very well. Well, the store, the first year did $50 million.
1: Without Sunday, 6 days a week.
0: Closed on Sunday. Went up to 85, actually did $85 million about 3 years later.
1: So you defied Warren Buffett's predictions. And then, even though you said he's immovable and doesn't like to change his mind, he changed his mind on Vegas?
0: He did. And then after we got it going real good, I said, okay, now. Well, he did tell me. They called me about a week later, 2 weeks later, and he said, Warren, he said, Bill, I've been thinking about that. No one's ever made me an offer like that. And he said, I'm taking advantage of you. And I said, no, you're not. I said, I'm willing to do it. And I said, if it's not successful and it shouldn't fall on the company, I should take the loss myself. And I would be willing to. But I said, I'm so convinced that it'll be successful, I'm willing to do it. And he said, well, And he said, it's all downside for you. And I said, no, it isn't. I said, in fact, I'll tell you what, if we're really successful, you'll probably let me go to Vegas, won't you? He said, oh, okay, all right, well, okay. And then when it was so successful, then he was very excited about going to Vegas.
1: So there was an upside for you. If you could prove
0: Vegas.
1: Your policy,
0: yes.
1: Then you would have his support for you to move
0: and
1: in.
0: And then when we built the first store in Vegas, it was immediately successful, like the Boise one was.
1: I wanted to follow up on that. The Vegas store became the most successful store of the R.C. Willey enterprise. Is that correct?
0: Yes.
1: So you were right.
0: Yes.
1: That still
0: the
1: small
0: Vegas
1: voice
0: was,
1: had told you
0: it,
1: Vegas was
0: At that
1: was
0: time
1: place.
0: It was. And then when we opened the first store, it was in Henderson, Nevada. And when he was talking to the press, he came down for the grand openings. He's awful supportive, and he's a wonderful man. Anyone would just love to spend time with him and be with him. In fact, it's amazing. Every year he offers himself for a lunch for charity, and it usually goes for a little over $1 million. People pay $1 million to
1: just to have lunch.
0: Yeah, for four people to have lunch with Warren Buffett. And this year, well, the year before last, it was a fellow from China again, and he paid $1.5 million. This year it was $1.6 million. Now, when I had the picture taken on the front of the book, I flew over to Omaha, and I took him to lunch, and it cost me $28.
1: You know? So you still think you're a good salesman, aren't you?
0: Yeah, we spent probably an hour together, so I got a deal.
1: Well, it seems to me what a deal you've had throughout your whole life. And when we hear about the story of the American dream.
0: It was the American dream.
1: Rags to riches. What is the story of the American dream? What did you learn from that? What do you tell people who want to do and live a life like you've lived?
0: Well, number one, it starts out with patience and hard work. And I personally think these decisions that I made that turned out very well, like moving to Boise, being able to risk that, that decision, the decision to go here, to go there, to add this, I think we're all listening to the Spirit, inspiration. And I think if you don't do that, and if you do that and you're living properly, I really think you get that type of an inspiration.
1: When you say you're listening to inspiration, it sounds like you had such a busy life and worksheets and balance sheets on your shoulders. Where did you find time to find that quiet moment to reflect on what would be the wisest decision to make for the enterprise and for the family?
0: Well, those quiet moments, I do a lot of my deciding in the shower. I probably use a lot more hot water than I should. Probably one of my sins. Just get in the shower and start thinking about this and that. And but you're always, some of them you don't pay any attention to, and sometimes you make some decisions that you have to reverse and change, but they're not serious. The major ones, like, well, when we hire people, we try to look at them and say, you know, is that a good person? We obviously, you know, we can't just say we will only hire LDS people, but we always like to hire good return missionaries. We like to hire people that have integrity. We like to hire people that are honest and sincere. And it does, you know, it does really pay off. I think you've got to offer a service to a consumer. You got to give them something better than everybody else is giving them, if you can. To be better, to be the best you can be in your field. Number one. Number two, you need to be in a field that's, well, you know, it's kind of like if you're investing in the stock market and you're LDS, you're not going to buy a tobacco stock or a liquor stock or an alcohol stock or a gambling stock. You just don't feel comfortable with that type of thing.
1: So be prepared to do business in a field that is actually respectful of your own personal morals and beliefs.
0: Right, yes. Where you're not destroying the environment, you're providing consumers with a better life, and a better interior environment. So those are some of the things. And then it really is, in fact, Warren uses a slogan. He is very high on integrity. He says integrity is always the best policy. Sometimes doesn't look like it in the short term, but always in the long term. And you need to have good heroes that won't let you down. And most of those have been church leaders, parents. R.C. Willey, I thought, was a great mentor to me. People that you respect. And
1: I wonder if that has to do with, since that's so important of you, having heroes, and some of those heroes being family members, if that's why you say your favorite scripture is found in the LDS Book of Mormon, in 1 Nephi, the very first verse of the very first chapter.
0: Yep, that's right. I was born of goodly parents. And I think that you need to be true to yourself. In other words, I guess it was an old slogan that used to be, I'd rather have my son come home in a casket than disgrace, you know, the church. And I think you have to live your life the way you want to be, true to your family, true to your wife, true to your business partners. I've had opportunities in business when I could have taken advantage of people. I've had opportunities when I could have taken their homes. I've never done that. I just, when they couldn't pay me or couldn't pay an obligation, I've just said, look, I'll do the best I can, and I'm certainly not going to take anybody's home. I'm not going to, cause any hardship on them. So I'm an easy mark.
1: And so integrity for you, there was no compartmentalization. You didn't have a separate Bill Childs for your business, separate Bill Childs who was a father, a separate husband. No. You wanted to have integrity in every area of your life.
0: Every area. You wanted to be who you say you are and who you are. I just finished reading Larry Miller's book, and Larry's was a wonderful friend. And of course, he's a friend of so many people. I had so much admiration for him and his integrity. We were on a bank board together, and he taught down at the Y, taught a class, and he'd always, not always, but a number of times, call me when he's coming home and say, Bill, are you going to be there? Yep. I just want to talk for a few minutes. We'd stop, we'd chat. And I mean, I didn't have any idea, you know, some of the things he'd gone through and was going through, but we always had something in common to talk about. But a man of really integrity.
1: You know, our program is called Why I Believe. So there's a perfect opportunity to ask you why you believe in the importance of integrity.
0: Well, I guess it boils down to the fact that maybe you're born with that particular type of a spirit that, you know, I have my younger son is so kind and considerate. And I mean, he is the kind of guy that looks at everything and said, that's not fair, or that's fair. This is something. Why are they doing this? You know, how could they ever do that? And I keep saying, yes, how could you ever let your family down and do some things? You know, you read about people that maybe are living a double life or do some things that shouldn't be doing, and especially in the business world. I had a friend of mine that was involved with Mr. Madoff, and he made off with his money too. and you know, I keep thinking, how could anyone do that? How could you cheat people? But I think we used to have back at the visitor center a series called Why I Believe. And I've often thought about that, but all you have to do is look at the order in the universe, this habitable earth that we have, and the fact that we can breathe oxygen now, and that we have gravity, and that we have seasons, and that we have a rotation and of the earth, and all the things that make it habitable for people, and the millions of different plants and animals. And so, you know, there's no problem for me to talk to people that said they're agnostic or said they were, every now and again we get some that were not very smart and said they were atheists. And I said, how in the world can you ever not believe? And if you believe, you know, that there is a purpose in life, that we lived before, and mortality is here, and we've, a next step of life is immortality and hopefully eternal life. You just automatically, I mean, it's an easy sell. And being on that mission, it was so important for me, or so, I was so proud to be able to talk about the gospel and the principles. And people would usually, you know, shake their head and they, you know, and then of course you look at the examples. I look at the examples that in our ward, and the wonderful people that are there, and what they are willing to do, and how they're so supportive, and the bishopric and the Relief Society. You know, a Relief Society president that, I'd say, five nights out of the week, she's out doing things. And you think, oh, aren't those the people you want to be with and associate with?
1: And isn't that integrity in action?
0: Yeah, and that is all integrity. I mean, they're doing things that they believe and that they're converted to doing. I mean, it is just a wonderful experience. But when it comes to business, there is no other way, in my opinion, if you want to really build a business. And that's why I had the book built, How to Build a Business Warren Buffett Would Buy, because there's a man that does have high integrity. And he is just a wonderful person to be with, and he is so honest, and his integrity is so strong that it's a mesh. We fit perfectly. And I guess that's why we become pretty good friends.
1: And I guess why it was so humbling for you to find out that Warren Buffett absolutely believed in your business and in your leadership as well.
0: I think that is. So it's been a wonderful experience, and I don't know how I've been so blessed. I really don't. And hopefully, you're always hoping you can do something more. What am I going to do in life? What am I going to do when I grow up? What am I, you know, can I make a difference? Someone, someplace. And one of the things that, the reasons I wrote, had the book written, was the fact that I thought I could help young people. They could learn patience, and they could learn integrity, and they could learn honesty, and they could learn a little bit about debt, and learn about making good decisions, and making decisions for not just today, but tomorrow. To be and be conservative in their business operations, and to build, you know, block upon block, you know it.
1: To build businesses and build lives that they can be proud of.
0: Yes, and definitely your life, which is the most important thing.
1: Thank you so much, Mr. Bill Child, the chairman of R.C. Willey. Thank you so much for joining us.
0: Well, it's been an honor to be here. Thank you for having me. I hope that someone might get something, a benefit out of the discussions we've had. I have had a wonderful life. It's been the American fulfillment of the American dream. And thank you very much. I feel very fortunate to be blessed in many ways. A wonderful family, having a wonderful wife and having had one that passed away that was adorable. And so my life couldn't have been more richly blessed. And I am very grateful to our Heavenly Father for all that He has blessed me with.
1: Thank you so much. You've been listening to Why I Believe in Integrity. I'm Rebecca Crespo.
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4: 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And this episode is brought to you by BYU TV's Relative Race. And our guest today, well, first of all, we ought to mention, we do have the winners from Relative Race. Day 10 just aired last week, and we're going to talk to the winning team coming up. They picked up $50,000 and had some very emotional experiences on their journey, so it's going to be really fun to talk to them. I'm not even going to tell you which team it is, because if you didn't see it, you know, you might have a little time to catch up. So that's coming on later in the show. Plus, in about 10 minutes, we're going to talk to Janet Havorka. She's a professional genealogist, and every year she has some great ideas for how you can incorporate family history into your holiday celebration. And now that we have Thanksgiving behind us, Christmas and Hanukkah right in front of us, we got to talk to Janet and get in the right frame of mind for this thing. Hey, don't forget to sign up for our weekly Genie newsletter. It is absolutely free. 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Right now, it is time to head off to Boston, Massachusetts, where David Allen Lambert is standing by. He's the chief genealogist of the New England Historic Genealogical Society and AmericanAncestors.org. Hello, David. How are you?
5: Hey, I'm doing good. Survived the Thanksgiving feast and now looking forward to my 30th wedding anniversary.
4: Oh, my gosh.
5: Very shortly.
4: Well, now, wait a minute. You lost a lot of weight recently. So how much did you cheat the other day?
5: Very little. No biscuits, but lots of turkey.
4: There you go. Yeah, you can do that. Absolutely. All right, let's get going with our family histoire news today. And where do you want to begin?
5: Well, speaking of marriages, there is a couple from my state, Massachusetts, Ashley Villel and her husband, David Mellon. Well, they just got married for the second time. And I'm not talking like they were married 20 years ago, divorced, and married again. How about married twice the same year? Yeah, because their knot was tied by a justice of the peace who really wasn't supposed to be a justice of the peace.
4: Ooh, no authority.
5: No authority. So James Stern is facing charges from multiple states, including larceny and impersonating a justice of the peace in the Commonwealth of Massachusetts. So now Ashley and David have finally tied the knot again down the Cape, so they can have two wedding anniversaries.
4: Wow. There's a story right there for the rest of their lives, right? And for their descendants.
5: Exactly. So my next story is dealing across the pond where an American tourist from Louisiana successfully thwarted a big crime. In fact, the crime has to do with one of our ancestors, Fish, King John Lackland of England.
4: Oh, yeah.
5: Well, of course, the Magna Carta. One of the copies is in Salisbury Cathedral, and this tourist from Louisiana saw someone with a hammer trying to smash the case and make off with it. So they became part of the team that blocked him from leaving the cathedral with the document. So he was caught, and the document is still safely in Salisbury Cathedral.
4: Wow. And you know, most of America is descended from King John. They may not know it, but that
5: it's
4: is
5: like Charlemagne. Yeah.
4: It's like Charlemagne. Absolutely.
5: Well, you know, we're always hearing about World War II veterans and World War I veterans where they're testing the DNA and finding out who they are. In fact, you know, the person buried in the Tomb of the Unknown Soldier maybe not be unknown anymore. It might give a soldier a little bit of free time from guarding it, because we could probably play that to rest. Think about Civil War soldiers. Well, not long ago, where the Battle of the Second Manassas was, they found a bone pit where limbs were tossed off after they'd been obviously amputated. They did find two full skeletons. Now, they were buried with honors as unknown soldiers at Arlington Cemetery, but a gentleman by the name of Paul Davis heard the story, and he wondered if perhaps his second great uncle, who died during the Civil War, could have been one of the bodies found. Now, it's likely he may not be, but he contacted the Army, and the Army informed them that official request for DNA testing for Civil War soldiers is not possible. I don't know about you, but I think it's a lost opportunity.
4: Yeah, it really is. I mean, we do it for World War II. We do it for World War I. Is the difference because it's been another generation or two?
5: I don't know about you. I think you'd take them back up and grab a tooth.
4: Yeah, grab a tooth. Exactly.
5: A tooth. Okay. In New York City, if you want a time machine, you can do it now. In 1940, for tax purposes, they went around and photographed every building. That means every house, apartment building, etc., from the outside. So if you know an address, you can now, through a website, which you can find on extremejeans.com, find out what the house looked like 78 years ago.
4: Isn't that amazing? 78 years ago, they did this. So if you had an ancestor like I did who lived in the 1870s, 80s, 90s in that area and that building was still standing in 1940, you get a great picture of what that building looked like. Or maybe, you know, you've got a grandpa who grew up back there and there's a photo of his house. Maybe it's been torn down since and now you've got that little piece of family history. It is an amazing thing and you can find the link to it through extremejeans.com.
5: My next story kind of has a happy ending, in a way. In Lunenburg, Massachusetts, they just recently raised a building built in the 1930s, used in the cemetery department. When they raised it, they realized they had over 75 broken gravestones. Now, some of these are just the footstones that you often find at the end of a grave that, you know, possibly could have been removed for mowing purposes. But some of them are actually military headstones. Some of them are broken. Some of them look like they were never even installed. So the question is, where do they belong? So this is a conundrum that they're faced in Lunenburg. But, you know, you think of find a grave and billion graves? How about find a garage?
4: Right. Yeah. But this is great because obviously the find a grave people, the billion grave people, would not be taking pictures of these tombstones because they weren't out there.
5: Well, my good friend Tammy, who takes care of conferencekeeper.org, has a great site that you should be familiar with. Of course, there's NGS and FGS, the National Genealogical Society, the Federation of Genealogical Society, and RootsTech are the biggies. However, there might be a conference in your local town, county, or state. So go to conferencekeeper.org, and it's the most complete collection of genealogical events online.
4: All right, David. Thanks so much. We'll catch up with you again next week.
5: All right. Look forward to it, my friend.
4: I'm very excited to have my old friend Janet Havorka back on the show from Family Chart Masters. Janet, it's been a while, and I know you're always making new charts, by the way. Anything new going on that we should know about?
6: Oh, lots of new things. We've just launched a new line of decorative fill-in-the-blank charts. So if you're still working on things or if you want to do it in your own handwriting, we've got some new 2019 designs out early, all ready for the holidays, and we're doing a lot with those right now.
4: That's fun.
6: And then, of course, our custom stuff. We're going crazy right now at the holidays.
4: Yeah.
6: And that's what,
4: I just made my own chart, by the way. It was the family death chart. My ancestors, what they died of, how old they were, did it from my
6: Very
4: wife's
6: cool.
4: side. She didn't want to look at hers. She was okay looking at mine, you know, to figure out what we're likely to go from. But, you know, I'm thinking if you wanted a Halloween chart, you can take the idea.
6: Yeah, definitely. If the data is in your file, we can put it out on the chart for you.
4: There you go. Well, you know, I thought we'd talk a little today about ideas for the holidays. You know, things not only for gifts, but things people can do to kind of get the family back drawn into their ancestors, those who came before, and those rich family stories that the kids should sink their teeth into. And you had some great ideas about some pictures that you got. It was almost like a placemat.
6: Yeah, several years ago, I put together a table runner for my parents. You could do placemats, too, though, super easy. I put a couple hundred pictures all the way from my parents way back as far as we had pictures, different pictures from their lifetime and things like that, printed it out on vinyl. You can see pictures on my blog, and it was a great table runner for Thanksgiving, looking at those people who sacrificed for you and the things that they've been thankful for over their lifetime, and it brought up lots of good stories. You know, family history is the thing that you share together, you know, and when you're together for the holidays, that's that team building. This is what we share that nobody else does, and so it's an important thing.
4: It's kind of another form of DNA, isn't it, really?
6: Yeah, it really is. Something safe to talk about, too, yeah. Because it's something you share, right?
7: Yeah.
6: The other thing my daughter and I did was we printed out a bunch of family history pictures and put them in the just on the family table over a tablecloth, and then put a clear plastic tablecloth, just one of those inexpensive ones, over the top of that, and put those pictures out. And that was a great way to display copies, of course, of pictures.
7: Sure. Yeah, I love the idea.
6: And be able to talk to them about it.
7: Sure. Yeah. At Thanksgiving, we were talking about John Howland and his wife, Elizabeth Tilley, and her parents, John Tilley and Joan Hurst, who came over on the Mayflower, and what their stories were. Because
6: Very cool.
7: Because her parents both died that first winter, and then they went on to have 10 kids and 88 grandchildren before they passed.
6: Wow.
7: And so, you know, it's an amazing thing when you can share those things with your kids that, you know, that story you're going to hear a lot about in your lifetime is part of your story. That's really fun as well. What else do you have that you do traditionally over the holidays?
6: We have some heirlooms that we decorate with.
7: Yes.
6: Decorating with family history is important, of course. I have a tatted ornament that my grandmother made that sits in a special place with an ornament holder.

0: or ornaments she had on her tree, but that was a fun thing that she did to kind of give us some heirlooms, and that's a special ornament for me. The other thing I have that I love to put out is a little nativity set. When I was a little girl, me and my sister created a little salt dough nativity set to send to my grandmother for Christmas, for a Christmas gift, just kind of like a Play-Doh salt dough thing. We dried it in the oven and painted them and shellacked them. And my grandmother just adored this that her granddaughters had made for her and put it in a special place every year. And then after she passed, they brought it back to me. And now it's this sweet little nativity. They're 1.5 inches tall, maybe, figures. And my grandmother loved them. So
1: isn't that great? I mean, to anybody else, it doesn't mean a thing, but when you've got the story behind
0: absolutely not.
1: I mean, that's the tie-in. I mean, I just had my wife, Julie, we were out shopping the other day, and she ran across a nutcracker, and she says, oh, look, we got to get this one, because it was a fireman, and she knows I really like the stories of my great-grandfather, and it had the little fireman emblem in his hat, and so now we're going to paint it and change it to the number of my great-grandfather's unit, put his initials on there, like in the photograph and all that, and I can't believe that's she actually had to push me to buy it, but I just, you know, I'm not big on buying stuff, but when you can take it and maybe convert it into something that is a family conversation piece, that's a great way to go.
0: Yes, absolutely.
1: What about recipes? Do you do that in your family?
0: Oh, yeah. The kids have even gotten involved, and we've done YouTube videos of some of the family recipes. Of course, you have family recipes at Thanksgiving and the holidays, and some of those recipes honor the culture that our ancestors came from. We always have trifle on Christmas Eve, my British ancestors. But some of them are actual recipes from my ancestors, like my husband's mother's cranberry salad recipe that's super simple and delicious, and those are important things. And like I said, get the kids to create a YouTube video of how to do it. They turned into Food Network stars, you know. had to make sure that they had everything out perfectly and pulled up grandma's picture and talked about her, and it was fun.
1: You know, it's really kind of strange, but my mom used to make for me, for my birthday, a toasted coconut cake every year, which I loved. Ooh. And she taught my wife how to do it. Now I've got a new daughter-in-law in the family who was born on my same birthday, on Halloween.
0: Oh, wow.
1: And she loves the cake. So suddenly it's going to be passed down at least two more generations. I'm thinking this is going to work out just really, really well. And I look forward to seeing her version of the cake. We also have a thing that was a milk warmer that my grandmother gave to her mother on the occasion of the birth of the last child in the family, which was like in 1904. And it's not something we actually use in mixing recipes at this time of year. But it's fun to look at, you know, and tell the story and share some of the pictures.
0: Absolutely. I've got one more idea for you, too, that we have done several times over the holidays, and that is to create a time capsule. We've gone through
1: what a great idea.
0: Several times. Yeah, absolutely fun. It doesn't have to be super extravagant. It can just be a box that you put away in the closet for a while, but we put in our wishes for the next year. We put in ticket stubs. We put in favorite things, maybe messages, photos, and it's always fun to open those up next year. Sometimes we've kept them closed for longer, but sometimes we'll just put them away with the holiday decorations and then get them out next year. I have some cute pictures of when my kids were little that are part of our holiday decorations too, that are just things that we put away every year and get out. It's always fun to get them out again the next year.
1: So would you do these time capsules? Do you put them away again later when you're done with them and just save them for the future, or what do you do?
0: You could. Like, those pictures of my kids have become kind of a time capsule thing because we put them away every year and it's fun to get them back out. But you could just put together a time capsule. And then when you open it up the next year, if it's something you want to save, maybe put it into a scrapbook or make a time capsule for 5 years or 10 years or longer.
1: And I'm just thinking, what would I put in those notes? What would you put in those notes? You figure, hey, you know, I could be dead in 20 years. Do you write to yourself? Do you write to your future self, to your kids, to your grandkids? What would you do?
0: Yeah. You know, you might write one even for the first grandchild to be born or the first great-grandchild to be born or whatever. You could write to whoever in the future.
1: Yeah, that's true.
0: But I think when you write it to yourself, like 5 or 10 years or whatever from now, it's good to look back, and it kind of helps you process your life and understand more about yourself and about, you know, where you come from. And
1: I'm thinking the best way to do that would probably be to write a little note about what your plans are and see how well that went.
0: Yeah, yeah. That's the key, isn't it?

0: Yeah, absolutely. Well, we only have a few weeks left to go now, and these things are going to take a little bit of time, I would think. But nonetheless, they don't sound really time consuming to me, you know, to make some of those things. I would think the picture thing would be something you could do late at night one night or whatever. But, you know, they're far more memorable than the gifts are going to be.
1: Absolutely. My family almost always, now that we're older and we really don't need another soap on a rope, you know.
0: Yeah, right.
1: we almost always exchange family history gifts for Christmas.
0: Really?
1: It gives you, absolutely. It gives you a deadline. So mom always has kind of a crazy December trying to get the gift done, or I do, or whatever, whoever's working on it. But it makes us get it done. And we've exchanged all sorts of things, just digitizing projects, quilts made from photos, books. My mom makes these children's books that she often gives us at Christmas, one for each of our ancestors, and all sorts of things that are so much more meaningful. Like, if you're going to give a gift, that's the thing to do.
0: That's a real good one.
1: And, of course, that's what we do at Family Chart Masters. We're busy helping people give meaningful gifts, and when we get emails back all the time, just, oh, this made the whole day stop, and everybody gathered around, and everybody was so thrilled with it, and that's just such a meaningful thing to do.
0: Yeah, it really is. It's great stuff. She's Janet Havorka from FamilyChartMasters.com, and that's the best place to find her. Also a national speaker, of course, on genealogy. Some great ideas here, as always, Janet. It seems like every Christmas we bring you back, and you have something new to share.
1: Absolutely. Well, right. It's important stuff.
0: Well, enjoy your English figgy pudding.
1: Yeah, I will.
0: All right.
1: You have a great holiday, too. It's great to talk to you.
0: This past weekend, we saw the final episode of season 4 of Relative Race on BYU TV. And if you haven't seen it, you didn't watch the series, I'm giving you just a few seconds here to just tune out, because we're going to talk to the winning team right now. Okay, that's all the time you get. We've got Team Red on the phone. The other teams learn to dread the red. It's Michael Brown and Austin Williams, the winners of Relative Race this season. How are you guys?
2: Doing well.
3: Great.
0: $50,000 richer, I'd be doing well too. But, you know, I mean, I think at the end of the day, as you look back on this experience, the emotional ties that you guys made and connections, Michael, especially for you, and I know they applied to both, and for people who aren't familiar with the show, Michael is Austin's father, and they were a team together as Team Red, driving around in a little red car from town to town, mostly throughout New England is where your people were from, Michael. And you learned about your father that you had never known of before. And what was that experience like for you?
3: Well, I mean, it was incredible. Being the older team, I realized the potential that I wouldn't get to meet him was a possibility. And that ended up being true. So we realized that after the first day. And then after that, understanding, you know, the demise of that whole situation, and then meeting my brothers and sisters after that, it got a lot better. It started kind of rough, but meeting my family was pretty wonderful.
0: How long had you been thinking about this? I mean, there are a lot of people who go through lives adopted as you were who don't think about it or just feel, well, it's just one of those things that I'm always going to live with. There's never going to be any answer to it. At some point, you had to be thinking, you know, I'd really like to take a crack at it.
3: I kind of resigned myself to the notion that I was adopted and I just wouldn't know. And when Austin came to me and started talking to me about this possibility of finding out who genetically, how we were connected, then that started stirring up the pot all over again.
0: Yeah, absolutely. Now, Austin, how was this for you? I mean, this was in large part for Dad. Wouldn't you agree?
2: No.
0: No.
2: I don't agree. No, because a lot of people actually think that Dad was the one that wanted to do this, when Dad had really resigned himself to not knowing. He did not want to do this. I don't think he even said, like, any form of thank you for making sure I knew my family until maybe, like, episode 3.
0: Really?
2: Really?
0: After it aired? Oh, my gosh.
2: Yeah. Like, it was... Like, when he
3: sorry
2: said
3: about
2: he
3: that.
2: Resigned himself, he really had resigned himself to not knowing. But I am the one who wanted to know this information. I'm the one who wanted to know who my grandfather was, who this family was. I wanted to know what Dad's ethnic background was. Like, I'm the one that was consistently interrogating him about it and pestering him about it. So when we had this opportunity, it was me that really kind of pushed him over the edge to get him to do it. I remember getting him to come over to my house so that we could film the audition video, and he did not want to come here, and I guilt tripped him so bad. I love you, Dad.
3: Well, that's true.
0: Well, Michael, I can see your daughter is so charming. She's a former Mrs. America. Is that right, Austin?
2: That is true.
0: In what year?
2: 2014.
0: I mean, how would you resist Mrs. America asking you as her dad to go through? I don't know how you would say no.
3: Well, obviously I couldn't. I said, okay. Yeah. And that's, you know, Austin being the only child, and my grandchildren are the same way. They're like, Poppy, can you do this? Of course it's yes.
0: Yeah, it's always yes.
3: It's just yes.
0: Of course it is. So let's talk about this aspect a little bit, because I'm sure there had to be kind of a surreal feel to it to be filmed everywhere you go, right? And then you go through the thing in real time, which I'm sure takes a lot longer than anything we see on television, and it's all put together. And I'm thinking in my mind, as you mentioned that, Austin, that it took the third episode airing before Dad said thank you. Looking back and watching the final production, Michael, did that really bring home to you the impact of what you'd been through?
3: Yes. After the final episode, it's really a cumulative kind of thing. You know, when you meet your different relatives and it all starts coming together. You know, when I met my brother and then I met my sister, and then we got to hang out together and have a meal together, and then seeing how Austin was meeting her cousin, and it's a cumulative kind of thing. It's like a snowball.
0: Are you in touch with them still? Are you still in communication with all these folks?
2: And
0: when did you film? Last summer?
2: In May.
3: That was May.
0: May. Mm-hmm. Okay. So you've really had a half a year here to really kind of take this all in and stay in touch with them. What has been the best thing that has come out of those new relationships?
3: Oh, wow.
2: Do you have to choose one thing? I mean, that's a great question.
0: Well, no.
3: I'll tell you, Annie M., I'm going up to North Carolina and I'm going to be hanging out with her. And the family is so big. There's so many people.
2: It's massive.
3: And it's for sure. And my brother Dwayne is the sweetest human being on the planet. My nieces and cousins and my sisters and brothers, it's just amazing. The greatest thing, I think, is the kids.
0: Yeah.
3: I think, what do you think, Austin? That's kind of cool that my grandchildren and my nieces and my cousins, what are those? The genealogy gets me confused. my cousin's kids and seeing them getting connected, that's really, really cool.
0: So I'm thinking the $50,000 here at the end was pretty much the cherry on top of all of this.
2: Absolutely.
3: Oh, yeah. The money has just given me an opportunity to do things that I've been wanting to do. I'm doing music in museums and playing in my garden. So that's what it afforded me the opportunity to do.
0: Yeah, yeah. I think about that last day because we just watched the final episode last weekend. And that looked a little rough on you, Michael. You got a bad knee. How's the knee holding up now after all that running around?
3: Well, I'm going to schedule the surgery.
0: Are you?
3: Yeah. It's a torn meniscus, but it'll be all right.
0: And Austin was relentless. Austin, you were really pushing him there, but I saw how you guys worked each other. I mean, the communication between you was fantastic. And I was really a little bit shocked that Paris and Precious missed out on that last challenge that would have given them the kill flags that could have eliminated you.
2: Yeah. I remember standing there and thinking, like, in my head, as Dan is putting all those flags in there, like, what about the kill flags? What about the kill flags? And then Dan being Dan, asking all of these random questions in the middle of it, trying to distract us from the counting, which we're obviously trying to focus on.
0: Sure.
2: And then when he says, did you all get to go to that extra challenge? When they said no, I just covered my mouth because
0: you knew.
2: Then I knew.
0: Yeah.
2: I knew immediately. And like, I heard Precious go, that's 11. Is that 11? And I went, she doesn't know about the kill flag.
0: And you were pretty excited about that. They seem like great people, all of the folks on the show. Do you have a continuing relationship with them?
3: Absolutely. Totally. Mm-hmm. We sure do.
2: I talk to Joe and Jerrica almost every day.
0: Really?
2: Yes. We got really close to them. They've actually come down to Charleston to visit us, so we got to just spend some time with them. And I still text with Precious from time to time, too.
3: We text a lot.
0: And it's nice to see the bond between you guys, because really, they had some amazing experiences. All of them did in connecting. So it's Relative Race. Season 4 is done, and now you guys can talk about it. Because I know you had to keep your mouth shut for a long, long, long time.
3: That's right.
2: Sure did.
0: All right. It's Austin Williams, Michael Brown, daughter and father, winners of season 4 of Relative Race, $50,000. But even more important than that, all the new family connections they never knew about. Thank you so much for coming on and sharing your experience, you guys, and congratulations.
2: Thank you so much.
3: Well, thank you very much.
0: And by the way, if you missed any of season 4 of Relative Race, you can catch it on BYUTV.org or by using the BYUTV app. Of course, another season will be coming up next spring. It is time to talk preservation once again with Tom Perry from TMCPlace.com. He is our preservation authority. It is Fisher here, your radio root sleuth. And Tom, I've been in the process right now of purging a lot of stuff. You know, we're thinking about in a few years down the line, we're going to downsize the house. And so we're going into closets and thinking, you know, you don't want a big rush job when that time comes. And so we've been digging out a lot of things, actually, that you've digitized over the years, I've found. Hard drives and DVDs, and you're frightening me with this topic today a little bit about what we want to do to make sure those things don't expire on us, basically.
4: Exactly. We're not like the old people that carve stuff in rock tablets that's going to pretty much last forever.
0: Yeah, right.
4: So since we don't do it on rocks nowadays, we use it on electronic media, and all media is not created equal. In fact, even if you buy two hard drives at the same time, and one you use day in and day out, day in and day out, the other one, you use it every once in a while to go and do different things on. That one's going to be in better shape because it's not so worn out.
0: Sure.
4: It's not like your body. The more you exercise, the stronger you get with a hard drive. The more you use the hard drive, it's more like the tire on your car. It's going to wear out. So if you want to archive things, you want to get a brand new hard drive and put it on that hard drive and use that only for backing things up. And then every few years, they recommend 10, but I'm paranoid and I do it more often. You can get some software. There's a company called Puran, P-U-R-A-N. What it does is it takes all the information on your hard drive and rewrites it to the same hard drive. So basically, it's like washing your clothes. It refreshes them. So even if you haven't worn a shirt but it's been hanging in your closet for a month, you might want to rewash it before you actually wear it. And that's what this does. It takes all the data, rewrites the data to the disk, and so it's like brand new again. So 15 years from now, when you try and go and get something to show your kids that were infants, it's still going to work for you.
0: Boy, it sounds complicated, but you know, you're really talking about something that you would do once in a great, great while. And that would be a nice thing, almost to time like you do with your smoke detectors in the house, right? Once every decade, when the number changes to a zero, that's the time to do it.
4: Right. They say 10 years if it's a brand new hard drive, a good quality hard drive. One of the best hard drives out there is LaCie, L-A-C-I-E. Some people pronounce it LaCie. They're great. Western Digital drives are great. Some other ones, I've had some problems with them, and we won't go into those. But those two I really, really like. And if you can afford it, go with a solid-state hard drive because that writes it in a way that's more permanent, and there's less things to go wrong because you don't have this spinning disk in there. It's all a component type thing. So a solid state hard drive is by far the best way to go if you can afford them. They will last indefinitely.
0: Really? So the ones that you're talking about every 10 years, that's probably a minimum period of time, right? I mean, it could very well be you find something from 14, 15 years ago. There may still be a lot of stuff on there, but just to be safe, 10 years is your limit.
4: Right, yeah. And like I say, if you get this free software, I'm sure there's commercial software that you can buy as well, but this software is free, and it just goes and rewrites all your stuff to the hard drive, and so it's basically like washing your shirt again, so it makes it just like all brand new. This software has a special feature that it will go in and just read your sectors and say, yeah, everything's great, don't worry about it, or hey, these sectors are kind of getting a little bit shady right now. So then at that time, you can go through and just redo those ones. Or if in 3 years or 5 years it still says everything's good, then just wait and do that part again, and you don't have to rewrite your disk every so often. But you at least want to check it to make sure that the moss hadn't eaten a hole in your clothes, so to speak.
0: Boy, you frighten me with this stuff, Tom, but it's true. I mean, in the digital world, we have to be aware that there is a lifespan and we have to make sure that we keep renewing. I know, for instance, Family Search has computers that is constantly upgrading things to make sure that nothing is ever lost. And that's what we have to do as well if we're going to be our family archivists. We are down to it, our final segment of Extreme Genes for this week, America's Family History Show. Of course, every week we talk to Tom Perry, our preservation authority, about ideas for how you can make sure that you can preserve your precious family heirlooms and, of course, the things that you've digitized, photographs, home movies, videos. And Tom, we were just talking about hard drives and how they can go bad after a while and you have to maintain them periodically. But we have the smaller stuff we have to maintain as well.
4: Right. And we can go clear back to floppy disk, which a lot of people are going to say, what's a floppy disk? Yes. A lot of people are just going to grab their head with a headache. They can be migrated. Okay. In fact, we're going to talk a little bit about that today, the difference between emulation and migration. For instance, if you have an old floppy disk, whether it's the 3 1/4 or the 5 1/2, there still are ways to transfer it. Now, one thing you need to understand is what we're doing is a migration. So we're taking it from one format to another format, which means if you did it in a program called XYZ at ABC Company, you might have all the content there, but when you transfer it and open it again in Word or something, then it's going to say, whoa, these are different paragraphs. This is all run together. You have the information. It's easy to go reformat it. What you need is the information. So that's migration. Emulation is where you're trying to recreate it. For instance, if you have some hard documents that you want them to become digital, whether you put it on the Blu-ray, a data disk, anything like that, then you're emulating it. You're retyping it, so you're putting it back in. Also, photographs, scanning them, and this kind of thing is emulation because you're not taking the original photograph from a negative. You're actually taking the photograph and scanning it, going through another step. And so that's emulating what the original photographs were or the negatives or whatever you happen to be scanning. But you want to make sure they're on a format like a Blu-ray or a DVD or CDs or whatever so that you can store these. And every once in a while, you're going to want to go back and redo them. For instance, when we were talking about this with you the other day, you have some old stuff we did for you a long, long time ago and some things you did on your own. And you now have taken that disc and copied it onto a Tile Uden disc, which is more of an emulation because none of the data is being changed. You're not migrating right into another form. You're just still copying it digital to digital.
0: Boy, and that's really the ideal way, right? We want to emulate.
4: Absolutely, because that's the best way to do it. So you're just taking this old CD that's on an XYZ CD and transferring it to a Tile Uden disc, or you're taking something that was on a DVD and now you're putting it on an M disc or on a Blu-ray disc, which is going to last longer. So that's the best way to do it. Don't just think, oh, I've got it on a disc. I had a customer that had all of his screen acting deals, commercials, everything he had done on a disc, never ever touched it for quite a while. Then he wanted to go and take it in and show it as a sample of his work, and he popped it in before he left. Nothing. The disc was completely gone because sat on a shelf for 10 years and had degraded.
0: And this is the ink, right?
4: Exactly. That's the problem. Why people say, why is this disc a dollar and this one I can buy five for a dollar? Well, it's the quality of the ink. Same reason a Lamborghini is going to cost more than a Ford Focus is because it's done by hand. And so in your disc, you want to get the best ink possible, which is what turns on and off, just like an LCD wristwatch that you have. So if you go to the Tile Uden, they're using the best quality ink. If you go to these cheap discs, they're using ink that's not as good, so it's not going to last as long. Just like if you see a car driving down the road and the windows are purple, the tint has gone bad. They didn't use a good quality tint.
0: Huh.
4: You never, ever leave CDs and DVDs in hot cars, and especially in sunlight. Even if it's cool, don't let sunlight on them because they're burned with the laser, and the sun is a giant, huge laser, and it can actually erase your disc.
0: Oh, I don't like hearing things like that. Tom, great usually to talk to you. I'm not so sure today, but thank you for the advice, and we'll talk to you again soon.
4: My pleasure.
0: Hey, we're done. And we got Thanksgiving in the rearview mirror. We've got Hanukkah and Christmas up ahead. And I hope you're planning for a great holiday season with lots of great ideas involving your family, past and present. Hey, don't forget to sign up for our weekly Genie newsletter. 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Thanks for joining us. Talk to you again next week. And remember, as far as everyone knows, we're a nice, normal family.
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7: Developing and maintaining unity can forever change a family, team, organization, and ward or branch and relief society. This is because with unity comes incredible power to do good and accomplish exponentially more than an individual could do on his or her own. Today, we will learn from the life and teachings of a former Relief Society General Board member named Louise Madsen, who taught that unity with each other and with God gives us power. Hello, and welcome to the Latter-day Saint Women podcast, where we share the inspiring stories and teachings of women of The Church of Jesus Christ of Latter-day Saints. I'm Carly Guyman, and I'm here with Shaylin Back. We're your co-hosts.
8: Thanks for joining us today. As a reminder, in this season of the Latter-day Saint Women podcast, we're learning from the lives and teachings of women featured in the book At the Pulpit, which is a church publication available online and in the Gospel Library app. To discuss Louise Madsen's life and her talk, Union of Feeling, we're very excited to welcome Matt McBride with us. Hi, Matt.
9: Hello. It's great to be here.
8: Matt McBride is the Director of Publications for the Church History Department and a graduate student in American History at the University of Utah. He's the author of A House for the Most High, The Story of the Original Nauvoo Temple, and co-editor of Revelations in Context, The Stories Behind the Sections of the Doctrine and Covenants. He has published in The Ensign and also the Journal of Mormon History, and he lives in American Fork, Utah with his wife, Mary, and their four children. So, Matt, thanks again for joining us.
7: Yeah, thank you so much.
8: We know that you're involved in some very interesting projects in church history. Would you mind just sharing some of your current projects?
9: You bet. One project that not as many people will have heard of is a project we call the Global Histories, which are available in the Church History section of the Gospel Library app. And we're publishing new histories in that section every month. You'll learn about women like Priscilla Sampson Davis in Ghana, who was prompted to translate hymns into her local languages so that the members that she was seeing and sacramenting who weren't participating in singing hymns would be able to do so. You'll learn about a woman named Carmen O'Donnell, who was one of the first converts to the church in Guatemala, married an expatriate American who was there, joined the church, and really made some significant contributions to things that we take for granted in our lives as Latter-day Saints today. And so there are women in every part of the world that make really key contributions to the church. And that's one of the things that you'll learn as you look through those global histories.
7: So we want to dive into our discussion today about Louise Madsen, her life and her teachings about unity in this talk, Union of Feeling. So Matt, can you introduce us to Louise Madsen? Who is she? What do we know about her life and what shaped her and what her contributions were in the church?
9: She is a Relief Society woman through and through, and devoted almost her entire adult life to service to the Relief Society, both at a local level and then really for over a quarter century at a general level. She's the descendant of pioneers. She's, I think, Parley P. Pratt's great-granddaughter or great-great-granddaughter, and grows up with this love for the Relief Society that's instilled in her. In 1947, she's made a member of the General Board of the Relief Society. And then in, I think, 58, she's called as the second counselor in the Relief Society General Presidency, serving with Bell Spafford. And Bell Spafford has the longest term as a Relief Society president of anyone in the history of the church. And Louise Madsen's there for a significant part of her presidency as a counselor and a support. And she's a member of almost every committee at one point or another that there is within the Relief Society board. One of her important contributions in about the late 1960s was she received an assignment to look at a nursery program for the church. And so the nursery program we have today really kind of got its start with Louise Madsen's help. And she was instrumental in creating the first materials, the first manual for the nursery in, I think, 1968.
7: We owe a lot to Louise.
9: Yes, we do.
8: We're so grateful for her efforts.
7: Yeah.
8: So, Matt, can you provide some broader historical context for this time, just the time that the discourse was given and why the theme of unity was particularly significant in this time, you know, in the church and just in history in general?
9: this talk on union of feeling comes at an interesting time in the history of the United States, which was maybe the immediate context for her remarks. It's a time where there's a lot of racial division. It's at a time where there's a deepening political divide in the United States. It's a time where there's a real contest over the direction of the nation. There are these forces at work that really, in a lot of ways, are still at work in the world we live in now, that really we're tending to divide people. There's a lot of relevance there, I think, for the moment we're in right now, where we tend to really emphasize our differences more than anything. And so this is a plea from Sister Madsen to say, let's take a step back and look past some of those differences and learn something important that the Lord wants us to understand, that Joseph Smith wanted the Relief Society to understand in its early history, and that's very applicable to the situation we find ourselves in, which is that there's power that comes from being able to act in unity, to be able to emphasize what we have in common, what our common goals are, rather than focusing constantly on identity politics or divisive things or whatever it is that might be kind of threatening to pull us apart.
7: Sounds very relevant to today, right? I think sometimes we think our era is especially unique, or we're facing challenges that other people have never faced before, which in some ways I think is true, but I think overall this is a human challenge that in every time has always been an issue. So Matt, we'd like to transition now to discuss some of the major themes and messages from Louise's talk about unity. And recognizing that some of our listeners may have already read this talk and be familiar with it, others may have not read it yet and might not have an opportunity to do so. So let's talk about some things that stood out to you or some messages that we could take home on this topic of unity.
9: Well, one thing that I love about this talk is the fact that she starts with this statement that Joseph Smith made in addressing the Relief Society in Nauvoo in 1842. And this is something that we find in the minutes, those precious minutes of the Nauvoo Relief Society. One of the statements of the Prophet Joseph Smith to Relief Society, which has great and continuing significance, is, "By union of feeling, we obtain power with God." This is an expression of the principle of unity, which shows how it works to fulfill purposes. This is the restored gospel of Jesus Christ at its best. This is the Church of Jesus Christ of Latter-day Saints at its best. It's something that Joseph Smith emphasized throughout his life. It's something that's just baked into the fabric of the Relief Society, this idea that, you know, we're coming together and we have identified some really important shared goals, and then we have a testimony and a sense of a divine commission, of a work that God wants us to do, and that it's through coming together that we accomplish the work. And of course, the gospel offers a lot to us as individuals, and we sometimes tend to emphasize the individual nature of gospel teaching and our own agency and freedoms and choices, the fact that we have to kind of work out our own salvation and be self-reliant. And those are all true enough. But it's also true that, you know, we're working together to try to save God's family. And it's those ideas of community, the sense of community, and the way that the gospel brought people together under Joseph Smith's leadership, under Eliza R. Snow's leadership, under President Nelson's leadership, and brought the Relief Society together under the leadership of people like Bell Spafford and Louise Madsen to accomplish a work that is just really a signature of the restored church.
8: Just as you were talking, something that I was thinking about is this, you know, history of unity and that it's such a strong theme throughout the restoration of the church. So I served my mission in Kirtland, and it just reminded me that the Lord, it's in the Doctrine and Covenants, he asks the people to be gathered unto him as a righteous people. And he says, go to Ohio and receive my law, and there you will be endowed with power from on high. And so these early saints that were gathered together, they were learning the gospel together, they were receiving revelation together, they were making and keeping covenants together, and then the power that they received, I mean, specifically in this context, it is, you know, an endowment of power from the temple, but it's also just power to serve others despite their own challenges and limitations. It's the power to be faithful during difficult times and the power to really build this restored church. And so I just think that is such a neat concept that when we can be united, we can have power in that unity.
7: the message, too, that Louise Madchen shares is that we've been successful in being unified, and we know that because of the work we've accomplished.
9: She can look back on her own experience as a board member and see that. And one of the cool stories that happens during her time, so she becomes a board member in 1947, and that's right at the moment when Belle Spafford received permission from the First Presidency to start to collect funds to build the Relief Society building in Salt Lake. So up to that point, they didn't have kind of their own building.
7: Central location
9: to host the offices of the General Presidency and the General Board. They had been using some space in the Bishop's building where the presiding bishopric met. And Belle Spafford asked the First Presidency, is this something, you know, that you would support? And what happened was they went out in starting in 47 with Louise Madsen as a board member, and she would have been involved in all of this. But they each Relief Society member throughout the world to donate, except for in war-torn Europe, like which is now recovering from the after effects of World War II, to donate $5 apiece. And at that time, there were about 100,000 members of the Relief Society in the world. And the First Presidency agreed to match dollar for dollar those contributions of these women. And so they spent a few years gathering money, and they this is something they talked about, and in the Relief Society magazine, they'd send them certificates. They'd talk about all the different activities that these women did to raise their $5 to pay their subscription to help construct the building. And then all the money was brought together, and they were able to hire the architect and excavate and build the building that's there. And it was dedicated in 1956. So this is something that Sister Madsen would have seen in her own experience. Every member of the Relief Society in the entire world chipping in just one small little contribution, just $5 each, sometimes through selling eggs, like that their chickens had laid. Sometimes it was through holding a bazaar, selling a quilt, doing a bake sale. Whatever it was, they were able to pull together enough money to build that beautiful building. And that's like a monument to this idea of unity and how every woman in the Relief Society could come together in her own way to make her own small contribution and accomplish something really great.
10: I'm so glad that you shared that. First of all, I didn't know that history of the Relief Society building. But second of all, this idea of unity. So there, on one hand, it's being unified in your own Relief Society groups and in your own wards. But then there's this unity of being part of a worldwide sisterhood. And so my question is, how do we, this concept of unity of the Relief Society as a whole, how do we achieve that? And I think this is such a great example of that. There was how many Relief Society members at that time? 250,000 Relief Society members. And so it's like they don't know each other. They're spread worldwide. And yet they were brought together by this one goal and this one thing that they were all working so hard to accomplish together. So my question again is, what are some other ways that sisters worldwide can feel unified?
9: Louise Madsen does, I think, say something really profound in her talk to this point. She says, the strength of an organization dedicating itself to good, fitting itself for what needs to be done, and thoroughly believing that its work is basically and spiritually right is the strength required of us by the Lord. And what I think is important about what she's saying there is that it's one thing to maybe sit around and say, well, are we unified? Do we agree on this abstract principle or this idea? It's another thing to say, here's a work that we all can agree God needs done. And when you have that work as a focal point, and you're not just sitting back and waiting, but you're contributing to something altogether, I think that's maybe that's part of what she hopes to convey in this talk, is that it's unity leads to power that accomplishes work.
7: What I think of today is the call to minister to the sisters and brothers as well around us and families. And I think the vision that they want us to have is that by each sister watching over just a few other people, by doing that, the whole church membership can be watched over. I was thinking just this past Sunday, my ministering companion and I were kind of checking in with each other, you know, oh, we could do better. I'm sorry that, you know, I'm worried about the sister. Have you talked to her? And as we were having this conversation, my companion had reached out to someone that I hadn't been in touch with, and she'd reached out
11: you know, when this sister's dog had passed away and sent a text just letting her know that we were thinking of her. And I didn't know that her dog had passed away and was so glad that she was aware of that. And she asked me, I haven't been in touch with this other sister. And I said, oh, don't worry. I reached out to her and shared some dinner with her that we had made. And I think that was a really small example. We were both trying, you know, the best that we could to be unified and work together. And together we had done more than what either of us had done alone or apart. And I think of that in a small way, being an example of power that comes from unity.
10: So that is a really great example. I mean, you say that it's a small example, but it's also just a natural way to live your life. You know, we don't have to try too hard to be unified if we're just doing these small, natural things to look out for each other. So I just have a question. What are some challenges to unity as we think of how should we implement this message? What are some challenges to being unified?
9: In fact, this theme of unity and coming together across differences is one of the most common themes that you discover and you see when you do a lot of reading about the lives of church members in our history. So, for example, on that Global Histories project that I mentioned, we hit on this theme again and again. One of the examples I always think of is the example of the saints in the Netherlands after World War II, who have some real challenges to feeling unified with their brothers and sisters who live in Germany. And you can imagine what some of those challenges might be after a half a decade of war between these two nations and maltreatment and just the challenges that those members in the Netherlands are facing at the end of the war. There are some obstacles to unity that they have there. And then even within their own wards and branches in the Netherlands, they had a lot of obstacles to unity, challenges, because you had people that during the war had cooperated with their enemy and others who had resisted. So there's even a great story of a sacrament meeting where those who had resisted and those who had cooperated would sit on different sides of the room and wouldn't sit next to each other. If one group partook of the sacrament first, the other was hesitant to partake of the sacrament just because there was just such a division there. And one of the things that church leaders did to try to encourage overcoming those challenges was to start a project to grow potatoes together. And in part, that would provide food, which was a need at that moment. But it was also a way of just getting people to work together for a common purpose. It's that idea of having a work to do together. And so they did, and they planted potatoes, and they got together. And then what happened was, as the harvest was happening, they were asked to donate most of their potatoes to the German saints. And that was another moment where they had that tested their ability to feel that sense of unity. And then they did. They sent the potatoes to Germany, in spite of, you know, how some of those feelings of mistrust that existed. And this ended up just being a moment of healing. Before there were these hard feelings, that those were smoothed over just through this act of charity. And the German saints were so grateful because they were in a very difficult situation as well. And they reciprocated later and sent supplies to the Netherlands during a flood about 5 years later. And so you see them through charitable action, finding ways to overcome those challenges and creating a unity that didn't exist before.
11: That is such a beautiful example and a reminder of how real the challenges of unity are and that they can be overcome. And as you were speaking, I was thinking one of the real, I think, keys to developing unity or one way that it can be done is serving together.
9: Yeah.
11: And the power that comes from that. And that's a perfect example of that. And we see that throughout the church all the time. I mean, think of a time when you've been working on a service project, standing next to someone or working with someone, and you develop this bond and this connection with them.
9: Let me say one thing. Mm-hmm. When they started building the Relief Society building right after the war, there were 100,000 Relief Society members. Relief Society grew to, I think Louise Madsen says, about 250,000 in her talk. This is by the early 1960s, right? And that's growth that kind of keeps pace with the growth of the church during that time period. Today, we've heard a recent estimate that the Relief Society is comprised of as many as 7 million women worldwide, which is a tremendous difference. And part of that's due to the growth of the church, and part of that is due to a shift in the early 1970s where Whereas before 1971, you subscribed to be a member of the Relief Society and you paid dues. After 1971, all women in the church over the age of 18 were members of this organization by default. You think about how overwhelming in some ways that must have felt to these women, as you get a sense that Relief Society leaders in that moment were grappling with this very question. Like, how do we maintain unity? What about the women who feel a little bit less inclined? You know, what do we need to do to reach out to them? How can we create unity in that situation? And so that has been like one of the signature challenges and triumphs in a lot of instances of the Relief Society, really over the last maybe 50 years since Louise Madsen's time.
10: Mm-hmm. So just as I read and pondered this talk, something that I felt like I could start doing immediately just came from how she opened and concluded her talk. She says that before Jesus Christ entered the Garden of Gethsemane, he prayed that we all might be one. And I just think that's such a powerful message of unity, and knowing that Heavenly Father and Jesus Christ have asked us and they expect us to be unified. And so I just think that, you know, being united doesn't mean everyone is the same. Everyone brings so much because of their experiences and their personalities. And so one thing that I just thought I could start doing today and start changing today and be better at is getting to know the Relief Society members in my own ward and in my own community.
11: As I was reading the talk, I thought about how this is speaking about unity, you know, in a church setting, but how important unity is in a family setting, in a professional setting. This concept can be applied anywhere, that as a group is unified, they can accomplish more together. There's power that comes from that. So in thinking about my family relationships and other relationships, the power that could be there if I made a little bit more of an effort to be unified. And a really simple, kind of silly example is my husband and I are working on our yard right now. We're wanting to plant some things. And it was funny because one day I went to the garden store without talking with my husband. I picked out some plants that I wanted to plant. They were vegetables, starters. The very next day, my husband went to the store and he picked out some ornamental grasses. And we're looking at all these plants that we have thinking, why didn't we talk beforehand about what our plan for the garden was? Because we now have this assortment of different plants and there's not really a plan for our yard, which is, there's only one yard. We have to figure out how to use all these plants now in one yard. And how easy it would have been to have a conversation and plan beforehand so we could be unified. And this is a silly example, but I think an example of, had we had a plan beforehand, had we been a little more unified in our vision for something as silly as a yard or a garden, that can make it more productive or it can make it more complete. And I think that can be applied in various settings, both our family and professionally.
9: B.H. Roberts used to say something that I've always found really useful. I don't know who originally said this quote. It's not his quote, but he would use it a lot. And he would say, in essentials, unity. In non-essentials, liberty. And in all things, charity. So as we're striving for that unity, that principle of charity, we'll just keep coming back again, and just the constant vigilance and effort we need to make to achieve this goal, which can lead to such great power.
11: Mm-hmm. It doesn't always have to be exactly what I want it to be. And that doesn't mean that it won't be a success and that power will come from being unified versus just having it be done the way I want it to be done. In conclusion, Louise Madsen taught, beautiful are the bonds of sisterhood, uplifting are the ties of friendship, glorious is the work of thousands of sisters united in righteous purpose. Humbling is the realization that it is the Lord's work we are to do. Thank you so much, Matt, for sharing your insights and experiences with us and those amazing stories from the history of the church. And thanks to everyone listening to this episode of the Latter-day Saint Women podcast. 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
10: 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And it's actually in English, Spanish, and Portuguese. 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Until next time, I'm Shailen Back.
11: And I'm Carly Guymon. Thanks so much for listening.

0: bringing inspiration and uplifting messages. This is the Latter-day Saints Talk Channel, brought to you by The Church of Jesus Christ of Latter-day Saints. We now present Elder Alan D. Haney's talk, A Living Prophet for the Latter Days, from the 193rd Annual General Conference of The Church of Jesus Christ of Latter-day Saints.
1: When I was a young boy, I loved Saturday because everything I did on that day seemed like an adventure. But no matter what I did, it was always preceded by the most important thing of all, watching cartoons on television. One such Saturday morning, as I was standing by the television and flipping through channels, I discovered that the cartoon I expected to find had been replaced by a broadcast of the General Conference of the Church of Jesus Christ of Latter-day Saints. While looking at the television and lamenting that there was no cartoon, I saw a white-haired man in a suit and tie sitting in a nice chair. There was something different about him. So I asked my oldest brother, "Who is that?" He said, "That's President David O. McKay. He's a prophet." I remember feeling something and somehow knowing that he was a prophet. And then, because I was a cartoon-crazed young boy, I changed the channel. But I've never forgotten what I felt during that brief, unexpected, revelatory moment with a prophet. Sometimes it only takes a moment to know. Knowing by revelation that there's a living prophet on the earth changes everything. It causes one to be uninterested in the debate about when is a prophet speaking as a prophet or whether one is ever justified in selective rejection of prophetic counsel. Such revealed knowledge invites one to trust the counsel of a living prophet even if we do not fully understand it. After all, a perfect and loving Father in heaven has chosen the pattern of revealing truth to his children through a prophet, someone who never sought such a sacred calling and who has no need of our help to be aware of his own imperfections. A prophet is someone God has personally prepared, called, corrected, inspired, rebuked, sanctified, and sustained. That's why we are never spiritually at risk in following prophetic counsel. Now, whether we like it or not, all of us were chosen in some fashion in the pre-earth life to be born in these latter days. And there are two realities that are associated with the latter days. The first reality is that Christ's church will be reestablished on the earth. And the second reality is that things are going to get really challenging. The scriptures reveal that in the last days there'll be a great hailstorm sent forth to destroy the crops on the earth, plagues, wars, rumors of wars, and the whole earth shall be in commotion, and iniquity shall abound. When I was a child, those prophecies of the last days scared me and caused me to pray that the second coming would not come in my lifetime, with some success, I might add, so far. But now I pray for the opposite, even though the prophesied challenges are assured, because when Christ returns to reign, all of his creations will lie down safely. Current conditions in the world have caused some to panic. As God's covenant children, we do not need to chase after this or that to know how to navigate through these troubled times. We do not need to fear. The doctrine and principles that we must follow to survive spiritually and endure physically are found in the words of a living prophet. That's why President M. Russell Ballard declared that it is no small thing to have a prophet of God in our midst. President Russell M. Nelson has testified that God's long-established pattern of teaching his children through prophets assures us that he will bless each prophet and that he will bless those who heed prophetic counsel. So the key is to follow the living prophet. Brothers and sisters, unlike vintage comic books and classic cars, prophetic teachings do not become more valuable with age. That is why we should not seek to use the words of past prophets to dismiss the teachings of living prophets. I love the parables used by Jesus Christ to teach gospel principles, and I'd like to share one real-life parable of sorts with you this morning. One day I walked into the cafeteria at church headquarters to have some lunch, and after getting a tray of food, I entered the dining area and I noticed a table at which all three members of the First Presidency were seated, along with one empty chair. My insecurities caused me to make a quick detour away from that table. And then I heard the voice of our prophet, President Russell M. Nelson, saying, "Alan, there's an empty chair right here. Come and sit down with us." And so I did. Near the end of the lunch, I was surprised to hear a loud crunching noise. And when I looked up, I saw that President Nelson had stood his plastic water bottle straight up and then flattened it and replaced the lid. President Dallin H. Oaks then asked the question I wanted to ask. "President Nelson, why did you flatten your plastic water bottle?" He replied, "It makes it easier for those who are handling recyclable materials because it doesn't take up as much space in the recycling container." While pondering that response, I heard the same crunching sound again. And I looked to my right, and President Oaks had flattened his plastic water bottle just like President Nelson. And then I heard some noise to my left, and President Eyring was flattening his plastic water bottle, although he had adopted a different strategy by doing it while it was horizontal, which took more effort than with the bottle straight up. And noticing this, President Nelson kindly showed him the bottle straight up technique to more easily flatten the bottle. At that point, I leaned over to President Oaks and I asked, "Is flattening your plastic water bottle a new recycling requirement of the cafeteria?" And President Oaks responded with a smile on his face, "Well, Alan, you need to follow the prophet." Now, I'm confident that President Nelson was not declaring some new recycling-based doctrine in the cafeteria that day. But we can learn from the prompt response of President Oaks and President Eyring to President Nelson's example, and President Nelson's attentiveness to help teach those involved a better way. Elder Neil A. Maxwell shared some observations and counsel that are prophetically on point with respect to our day. Quote, "In the months and years ahead, events are likely to require each member to decide whether or not he or she will follow the First Presidency. Members will find it more difficult to halt longer between two opinions. Let us leave a record so that the choices are clear, letting others do as they will in the face of prophetic counsel. Jesus said that when the fig trees put forth their leaves, summer is nigh. Thus warned that summer is upon us, let us not then complain of the heat." End quote. The rising generation is growing up in a time where there are more fig leaves and there is more heat. And that reality imposes a weightier responsibility on the already risen generation, particularly when it comes to following prophetic counsel. When parents ignore the counsel of a living prophet, they not only lose the promised blessings for themselves, but even more tragically, teach their children that what a prophet says is insignificant, or that prophetic counsel can be picked through in a smorgasbord fashion without concern for the resulting spiritual malnutrition. Elder Richard L. Evans once observed, quote, "Some parents mistakenly feel that they can relax a little as to conduct and conformity, that they can ease up a little on the fundamentals without affecting their family or their family's future. But if a parent goes a little off course, the children are likely to exceed the parent's example." As a generation that has the sacred charge to prepare the rising generation for its prophesied role in the latter days, which role must be fulfilled in a time when the adversary's influence is at its peak, we cannot be a source of confusion about the importance of following prophetic counsel. It is that very counsel that will allow the rising generation to see the enemy while he is yet afar off, and then they can make ready to withstand the enemy's attack. Our seemingly small deviations, quiet neglect, or whispered criticisms in response to prophetic counsel may result in our only walking dangerously near the edge of the covenant path, but when magnified by the adversary in the lives of the rising generation, such actions may influence them to leave that path altogether. Such a result is a generational price that is too high. Now, some of you may feel like you've fallen short in your efforts to follow the counsel of President Russell M. Nelson. If that's the case, then repent. Begin again to follow the counsel of God's chosen prophet. Set aside the distraction of childish cartoons and trust the Lord's anointed. Rejoice because once again, there is a prophet in Israel. Even if you're unsure, I witness that we can withstand the heat of the latter days and even thrive in them. We are the saints of the latter days, and these are great days. We were anxious to come to the earth at this time, having confidence that we would

0: the Lord God. In the sacred name of the prophet who God raised up, the Holy One of Israel, even Jesus Christ. Amen.
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3: Digital only. Finding a Reason for Gladness by London Brimhall, Church Magazines. When the COVID-19 pandemic hit, I was serving as a missionary in the Dominican Republic. My first three transfers as a missionary hadn't been easy, but I felt grateful for all I had learned and was excited to continue growing as a disciple of Jesus Christ. So when I was sent home for 3 months, I was confused and heartbroken. My life felt uncertain and stagnant. I eventually received my reassignment to Iowa City, Iowa, USA. Although I immediately loved Iowa and the people there, I felt like I was starting over. The adjustment was difficult, and I struggled with feelings of inadequacy, anxiety, and loneliness. I prayed every day for some kind of relief. My feelings were heavy, and I was struggling to bear them on my own. During my personal study, I read a quote by President Gordon B. Hinckley that helped my heart feel lighter. He shared, "The Lord said, wherefore lift up thy heart and rejoice, and cleave unto the covenants which thou hast made." I believe he is saying to each of us, be happy. The gospel is a thing of joy. It provides us with a reason for gladness. I began to look at the word rejoice in the scriptures in a new light. It was an invitation from the Lord to be happy. Heavenly Father and Jesus Christ know better than anyone of the challenges, pains, and hardships we face, and still they invite us to be happy. I resolved to accept that invitation. Even though my circumstances didn't change and my sad feelings didn't magically disappear, I felt a deeper underlying sense of gratitude and joy for the blessings and promises of the gospel of Jesus Christ. Examples from the scriptures show us how saints from the past have found joy even in the most difficult circumstances. In Helaman, we see members of the church who turn to the gospel to find joy even while being persecuted by others. Nevertheless, they did fast and pray oft, and did wax stronger and stronger in their humility, and firmer in the faith of Christ, unto the filling their souls with joy and consolation, yea, even to the purifying and the sanctification of their hearts, which sanctification cometh because of their yielding their hearts unto God. When we look to the Saviour in our trials, our souls can be filled with joy and comfort. In doing so, we learn to better align our hearts with the Lord. As I've continued to practice rejoicing, I've found a greater sense of strength in the face of difficulties. I recently faced a disappointment that left me with a sad pit in my stomach. But as I reflected on how I was feeling, I could see how much I had grown since my time as a missionary. My sadness didn't feel derailing, because I've come to realize that true happiness is living the gospel of Jesus Christ. It doesn't mean we'll never experience hardships, or that we'll face every challenge with perfect grace. Elder Neil L. Anderson of the Quorum of the Twelve Apostles taught, "We search for happiness. We long for peace. We hope for love. And the Lord showers us with an amazing abundance of blessings. But intermingled with the joy and happiness, one thing is certain. There will be moments, hours, days, sometimes years when your soul will be wounded. The scriptures teach that we will taste the bitter and the sweet, and that there will be opposition in all things. Sadness and joy can coexist, grief and gratitude, pain and positivity. In fact, my experiences with the negatives in life expand my ability to feel and allow me to develop a greater capacity to enjoy the good. The beautiful truths of the gospel cushion my pains. They still hurt, but are surrounded with a deep love for the Savior, an appreciation for the lovely miracles that fill my life, a trust that all will work together for my good, and a profound sense of joy. This voice was created using artificial intelligence.
4: When we are racked or harrowed up or tormented by guilt or burdened with grief, He can heal us. While we do not

0: fully understand how the atonement of Christ was made, we can experience the peace of God which passeth all understanding.
1: Through the power of the atonement of Jesus Christ, our natures can be changed. Then our power to carry burdens can be increased more than enough.
2: We see ourselves in terms of yesterday and today. Our Heavenly Father sees us in terms of forever. Although we might settle for less, Heavenly Father won't, for He sees us as glorious beings we are capable of becoming. The gospel of Jesus Christ is a gospel of transformation. It takes us as men and women of the earth and refines us into men and women for eternities.
3: Jesus said, "Without me, ye can do nothing. I testify that that is God's truth." Christ is everything to us, and we're to abide in Him permanently, unyieldingly, steadfastly, forever. For the fruit of the gospel to blossom and bless our lives, we must be firmly attached to Him.
4: He is Jesus Christ, the Holy One of Israel, full of grace and mercy and truth. It is He that cometh to take away the sins of the world, yea, the sins of every man who steadfastly believed on His name.
5: I witness the reality and divinity of a living Savior who invites us to come unto Him and be transformed. We can be spiritually prepared and cleansed from sin, immersed in and saturated with His gospel, and purified and sealed by the Holy Spirit of promise, even born again.
1: We invite everyone on this beautiful planet to taste of His doctrine and see if it is not sweet and good and precious. We ask those of sincere heart to learn of this doctrine and ask their Father in heaven if it is not true. By doing so, all can discover, embrace, and walk in the true faith of their Father, which faith will make them whole.
6: 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I know that my Redeemer lives. May the whole world know it and live by that knowledge. I humbly pray.
7: This is Callahan. Leave a message.
8: Hi, Dad. Sorry I missed my first grade play. Mom said I stole the show.
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10: Come follow me. 2 Corinthians 8 through 13. How do I simplify my life to focus on Christ? The Apostle Paul teaches us to focus on the simplicity that is in Christ. Do you ever catch yourself making the gospel of Jesus Christ more complex than it is? Sometimes we focus so much on outward appearances or minor details that we begin to feel overwhelmed. Simplify your approach. Elder Dieter F. Uthdorf of the Quorum of the Twelve Apostles provides this suggestion. If you ever think that the gospel isn't working so well for you, I invite you to step back, look at your life from a higher plane, and simplify your approach to discipleship. Focus on the basic doctrines, principles, and applications of the gospel. I promise that God will guide and bless you on your path to a fulfilling life, and the gospel will definitely work better for you. What is one basic doctrine, principle, or application of the gospel that you could focus on this week? Discussion. How can Paul's invitation to examine yourselves, whether ye be in the faith, help you focus on Jesus Christ?
11: The church is here, Auckland, New Zealand. Auckland is the most populous urban area in the country. The first convert to the Church of Jesus Christ of Latter-day Saints in New Zealand was baptized in 1854. Today, the church in New Zealand has 116,900 members, approximately. 30 stakes, 229 wards and branches, and 3 missions. 1 temple under renovation in Hamilton, 1 being built in Auckland. all things bear witness. Fabian and Adrian Kehoe and their daughter enjoy life on a farm in the Marumaco Valley. "We are grateful for the bounty of this land," Adrian says, "and all of these things bear witness of a loving creator." Read by Emily Flegel-Gubler.
12: Book of Mormon Art, Sariah in the Wilderness. And Sariah spake, saying, "Now I know of a surety that the Lord hath commanded my husband to flee into the wilderness. Yea, and I also know of a surety that the Lord hath protected my sons, and delivered them out of the hands of Laban, and given them power whereby they could accomplish the thing which the Lord hath commanded them." 1 Nephi, chapter 5, verse 8.
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14: Now presenting Q&A.
15: We recently received a question that says, quote, "How do you save a temple marriage when one spouse has given up and is seeking divorce?" Close quote. This is a wonderful and eternally important question. In fact, few issues addressed during this program are of greater importance. When we talk about the eternal family, we are considering the eternal progress of individuals as knit together by the Lord. It is according to our Heavenly Father's plan that we combine our spiritual forces and together reach out toward eternal life in exaltation. Any proposal to dissolve such a family unit must be considered with great care. Satan hopes to sift this as wheat, and he will rest at nothing to destroy the families of the church. The Lord understands our challenges intimately, and he will not leave us in these moments of supreme difficulty. Marriage can at times be difficult, yet saving one seemingly destined for failure is most definitely possible. With the Lord, all things are possible. We must realize, however, that every individual born into this world has agency. The ordinance of eternal marriage is special because instead of relying solely on the Lord as the partner in the covenant, we are bound by our chosen partners for time and for all eternity. This is a great responsibility. President Spencer W. Kimball said, quote, "When a couple have commenced a marriage based upon reasonable standards, no combination of power can destroy that marriage except the power within either or both of the spouses themselves. They must assume the responsibility generally. Other people and agencies may influence for good or bad. Financial, social, political, and other situations may seem to have a bearing. But the marriage depends first and always on the two spouses, who can always make their marriage successful and happy if they are determined, unselfish, and righteous." Close quote. As husband and wife come together accepting the Lord into their union, the joys of the covenant can be everlasting. For some who use their agency to end their marriages, however, the pain and rejection of the opposite spouse can be extreme. In such a situation, the Lord will not leave his children comfortless. By continuing to honor baptismal and temple covenants, a righteous saint placed in such a situation will be blessed and protected. To help his children, our Heavenly Father provides us with blessings that, while infinite and eternal in nature, are tangible to the mortal soul. Elder Dallin H. Oakes spoke of the blessings that come through our families.
16: President Spencer W. Kimball taught, quote, "Two individuals approaching the marriage altar must realize that to attain the happy marriage which they hope for, they must know that marriage means sacrifice, sharing, and even a reduction of some personal liberties. It means long, hard economizing. It means children who bring with them financial burdens, service burdens, care and worry burdens. But it also means the deepest and sweetest emotions of all." End of quote. From personal experience, I testify to the sweetness of the marriage and family life that the family proclamation describes as founded upon a husband and wife's solemn responsibility to love and care for each other and for their children, and upon the teachings of the Lord Jesus Christ. I testify of him as our Savior and pray in his name for all who strive for the supreme blessings of an eternal family.
15: That's Elder Dallin H. Oakes. Although marriage and family can provide us with blessings and happiness beyond compare, the joy does not come without sacrifice. Just as the mighty Lord of the Vineyard in Zenas's allegory of the tame and wild olive trees strives and labors for the success of his vineyard, so too must we approach our marriage. In the April 1984 General Conference, Elder David B. Haight of the Quorum of the Twelve Apostles spoke with eloquence regarding this truth.
17: In movies and on television, there is reluctance to deal with marriage except as a comic turn or in soap operas. We prefer to stress sexual involvement and leave alone the happy ever after, as in children's fairy stories. Our concern is not just that media producers and writers don't portray happy, fruitful marriage, but that many married couples don't take their marriages seriously enough to work at it, protect it, nurture it, cultivate it, day in and day out, week in and week out, year long, quarter century long, half a century long, forever.
15: That's Elder David B. Haight. As Elder Haight explains, marriage can often be difficult. For a marriage to be successful, work is all too often the requirement. There are many who, because of the difficulties they face, look for an avenue of escape. Avoiding a situation often seems like the best and easiest solution. We cannot allow our marriages to be compromised for such reasons. These feelings all too often come from having a limited perspective. The Lord expects us to approach life with our gazes firmly fixed on the eternities. Seeing marital struggles in the light of an eternal perspective will give us the strength to renew our efforts. Elder Haight went on to explain the importance of such a perspective in strengthening our families.
17: It would seem that a major underlying cause of divorce is in not understanding that marriage and families are God-given and God-ordained. If we understood the full meaning, we would have few divorces and its attendant unhappiness. Couples would plan for a happy marriage relationship based on divine instructions. If couples understood from the beginning of their romance that their marriage relationship could be blessed with promises and conditions extending into the eternities, divorce would not even be a considered alternative when difficulties arise. The current philosophy, get a divorce if it doesn't work out, handicaps a marriage from the beginning. The ever-increasing rise in divorce is ample evidence of how acceptable divorce has become as the popular solution to unhappy or not quite up to expectation marriages. But no matter how acceptable divorce has become, how quick and how easy to obtain, divorce is tragic and painful, not only at the outset, but also in the years to come.
15: That's Elder David B. Haight from the April 1984 General Conference. In the April 1980 General Conference, President N. Eldon Tanner likewise spoke of the need for an eternal perspective in marriage. Understanding our role in God's plan can give us the strength to weather the storms that seek to destroy our marriages.
18: I suppose one of the happiest times in a person's life is when contemplating marriage. Particularly if the person feels that the choice of mate is the one and only. It is safe to assume also that at the time of marriage, most couples are sure that the choice of mates are right. But all too often, the honeymoon ends, trouble begins, and the marriage terminates in divorce. The frequency of divorce has led some to a lifestyle where they feel inclined to escape from a seemingly meaningless ritual without the benefit of clergy or other legal sanctions. I often wonder how well informed they are about the purpose of the creation of the earth on which they live, and how well they have researched the scriptures to learn why God created man and woman and instituted this sacred ordinance of marriage. Let us consider first the purpose of the creation of the earth. The scriptures make it clear that it was for no other purpose than to provide a place for the sons and daughters of God to dwell in mortal life and prove themselves worthy through keeping the commandments to return to the presence of God from whence they came. Following the creation of the earth, God said, "Let us make man in our image and in our likeness." So God created man in his own image. In the image of God created he man. Male and female created he them. And God blessed them. And God said unto them, "Be fruitful and multiply and replenish the earth and subdue it." When God called woman and brought her to man, he said, "Therefore shall a man leave his father and mother and shall cleave unto his wife, and they shall be one flesh." Yes, marriage is ordained of God. And following that first reference to the husband and wife, we find recurring scriptures as evidence that man and woman became husband and wife in marriage ceremonies, followed by wedding feasts. We are not here just to eat, drink, and be merry. We have been given our earth to subdue and instructions to multiply and replenish it. It is interesting to note that God said multiply and not just replenish the earth.
15: That's President N. Eldon Tanner. You're listening to The Mormon Channel, a production of The Church of Jesus Christ of Latter-day Saints. This is another episode of Q&A, Questions and Answers. We received a question that says, quote, "How do you save a temple marriage when one spouse has given up and is seeking divorce?" Close quote. Time and time again, leaders of the church have emphasized the eternal nature of marriage and family. President Joseph F. Smith spoke of the divinely ordained nature of the institution of marriage while addressing the young priesthood holders of the church. He said, quote, "I want the young men of Zion to realize that this institution of marriage is not a man-made institution. It is of God. It is honorable. It is not simply devised for the convenience alone of man to suit his own notions and his own ideas, to marry and then divorce just as he pleases. There are great consequences connected with it, consequences which reach beyond this present time, into all eternity, for thereby souls begotten into the world and men and women obtain their being in the world. Marriage is the preserver of the human race. Without it, the purposes of God would be frustrated. Virtue would be destroyed to give place to vice and corruption, and the earth would be void and empty." Close quote. As Satan becomes more adept at sowing destruction among righteous members of the church, today's marriages and families face a powerful threat. As Satan speaks to the lusts of the world through instrumentalities such as internet pornography, many marriages suffer devastating effects. When he's not assaulting marriages with such an obviously destructive tool, he attacks eternal unions with other means such as inappropriate relationships on social networking sites. Little by little, he is winnowing away at the foundations of marriages, attempting to turn the hearts of wives and husbands away from each other through infidelity. Even in the early days of the church, infidelity has had devastating effects on many marriages. Regarding this threat, President George Albert Smith said the following to priesthood holders of the church. Quote, "The larger portion of divorces are the result of infidelity and immorality, and unfortunately, on the part of both men and women. So, brethren, let us set our own homes in order. Let us make our adjustments. Let us live so that we can truthfully look toward the skies and say, 'Heavenly Father, we want to be worthy of what you have given us.' We would like to be an example to our neighbors and to all who come in contact with us. And if we will do our part, our wives will be true to us. Our children will appreciate us and be true to us. I want to tell you that you men who hold the priesthood will never get into the celestial kingdom unless you honor your wives and your families and train them and give them the blessings that you want for yourselves. Close quote. Besides infidelity, many marriages struggle from the much more fundamental challenge of selfishness. Worldwide, and certainly in the church as well, less marriages would end in divorce if each individual could recognize the true effects of this sin. In the April 1991 General Conference, President Gordon B. Hinckley spoke with prophetic passion.
19: Some of you, within the sound of my voice, could recount family sorrows in your own experience. But among the greatest of tragedies, and I think the most common, is divorce. It has become as a great scourge. The most recent issue of the World Almanac says that in the United States, during the 12 months ending with March 1990, an estimated 2,423,000 couples married. During this same period, an estimated 1,177,000 couples divorced. This means that in the United States, almost one divorce occurred for every two marriages. Why all of these broken homes? What happens to marriages that begin with sincere love and a desire to be loyal and faithful and true one to another? There is no simple answer. I acknowledge that. But it appears to me that there are some obvious reasons that account for a very high percentage of these problems. I say this out of experience in dealing with such tragedies. I find selfishness to be the root cause of most of it. I am satisfied that a happy marriage is not so much a matter of romance as it is an anxious concern for the comfort and well-being of one's companion. Selfishness so often is the basis of money problems, which are a very serious and real factor affecting the stability of family life. Selfishness is at the root of adultery, the breaking of Solomon's sacred covenants to satisfy selfish lust. Selfishness is the antithesis of love. It is a cankering expression of greed. It destroys self-discipline. It obliterates loyalty. It tears up sacred covenants. It afflicts both men and women.
15: That's President Gordon B. Hinckley. Like many forms of pride, selfishness is often most difficult to diagnose in oneself. For members of the church to be protected from the clutches of selfishness, we must constantly look inward when facing marital conflict. As difficult as such a task may be, eternal blessings will surely rest on our ability to do so. In the April 1984 General Conference, Elder David B. Haight spoke of this challenge and the effects of the resulting self-centeredness can have on our eternal families.
17: A new self-centered generation has made the family a prime target of continuing belittlement. Marriage is downgraded or shunned. Parenthood degraded and avoided. These, with other disturbing influences, have resulted in a torrent of evil temptations for so-called instant gratification and the demeaning of marriage and the sacred roles of wife and mother. Unfortunately, there are many good human beings who would live differently, but they do not know of God's eternal plan for His children. We learn from the scriptures that the divine intent is that marriage is to be an eternal union with enduring family relationships throughout eternity.
15: That's Elder David B. Haight. With these truths in mind, members of the church can be prepared to see to the heart of the issues that challenge their marriages. In the April 2007 General Conference, Elder Dallin H. Oaks talks about not divorce, but repentance.
16: Now I speak to married members. especially to any who may be considering divorce. I strongly urge you and those who advise you to face up to the reality that for most marriage problems, the remedy is not divorce, but repentance. Often the cause is not incompatibility, but selfishness. The first step is not separation, but reformation. Divorce is not an all-purpose solution, and it often creates long-term heartache. A broad-based international study of the levels of happiness before and after major life events found that on average, persons are far more successful in recovering their level of happiness after the death of a spouse than after a divorce. Spouses who hope that divorce will resolve conflicts often find that it aggravates them, since the complexities that follow divorce, especially where there are children, generate new conflicts.
15: That's Elder Dallin H. Oaks. For those within the church struggling with marital problems, there is a strength beyond compare awaiting within the gospel of Jesus Christ. As members of the true Church of Jesus Christ, we should find strength in the priesthood covenants and gospel principles that sustain us and give us hope. President Heber J. Grant, when considering the threat of divorce on the church, spoke of the insulating power of the gospel. He said, quote, "I believe that many of the troubles of those Latter-day Saints who have sorrow in their homes and difficulties in their families come from neglect in carrying out the commandments of God, one of the most important of which concerns temple marriage. Much sorrow is chargeable to indifference to this and other requirements. One of the serious evils of our day is divorce, the breaking up of families, the infidelity of husband and wife. There are fewer divorces among Latter-day Saints than among other people. In our own communities, the divorce rate is lower among members of our church who have been properly married in the temple, as compared to those married by civil ceremony, showing that the teachings of the gospel of Jesus Christ, when observed, tend to make the marriage covenant sacred. Thereby, the evil of divorce is greatly lessened." Close quote. In like manner, President Spencer W. Kimball spoke of the power of gospel living in sustaining a marriage. He said, quote, "Not only the ordinance of marriage itself, but also the preparation for the ordinance and the deep appreciation of it achieved this end. The righteousness of your life, the feeling of responsibility in preparation for temple marriage, as well as the sacred sealing ordinance, combine to solemnize marriage vows, make holy family relationships, and cement ties resulting in continuous and blissful marriage." Close quote. The Lord understands our hearts. Our Savior looks with kindness and compassion into the depths of our souls. However, in the light of trials, many members of the church may be forced to ask themselves if divorce is the answer. Though trials and sin may place a burdensome strain on members of an eternal union, the alternative is almost always more devastating. President David O. McKay spoke of this truth, saying, quote, "When we refer to the breaking of a marriage tie, we touch upon one of the saddest experiences of life. For a couple who have basked in the sunshine of each other's love, to stand by daily and to see the clouds of misunderstanding and discord obscure the love light of their lives is tragedy indeed. In the darkness that follows, the love sparkle in each other's eye is obscured. To restore it, fruitless attempts are made to say the right word and to do the right thing. But the word and act are misinterpreted, and angry retort reopens the wound, and hearts once united become torn wider and wider asunder. When this heartbreaking state is reached, a separation is sought. But divorce is not the proper solution, especially if there are children concerned." Close quote. For those contemplating divorce, the long-lasting effects must be considered. Sadly, all too often, those who are most innocent, namely the children, are forced to pay the highest cost. The effects of divorce can walk with a child all the days of its life. Elder Dallin H. Oaks, in counseling husbands and wives to work through their problems, spoke of the effects of divorce on children.
16: Think first of the children. Because divorce separates the interests of children from the interests of their parents, children are its first victims. Scholars of family life tell us that the most important cause of the current decline in the well-being of children is the current weakening of marriage, because family instability decreases parental investment in children. We know that children raised in a single-parent home after divorce have a much higher risk for drug and alcohol abuse, sexual promiscuity, poor school performance, and various kinds of victimization. A couple with serious marriage problems should see their bishop. As the Lord's judge, he will give counsel and perhaps even discipline that will lead toward healing. Bishops do not counsel members to divorce, but they can help members with the consequences of their decisions. Under the law of the Lord, a marriage, like a human life, is a precious living thing. If our bodies are sick, we seek to heal them. We do not give up. While there is any prospect of life, we seek healing again and again. The same should be true of our marriages, and if we seek Him, the Lord will help us and heal us. Latter-day Saint spouses should do all within their power to preserve their marriages. They should follow the Marriage Enrichment Council in the First Presidency's message in the April 2007 Ensign. To avoid so-called incompatibility, they should be best friends, kind and considerate, sensitive to each other's needs, always seeking to make each other happy. They should be partners in family finances, working together to regulate their desires for temporal things.
15: That's Elder Dallin H. Oakes from the April 2007 General Conference. You're listening to the Mormon Channel's Q&A, Questions and Answers, a production of The Church of Jesus Christ of Latter-day Saints. We recently received a question that says, quote, "How do you save a temple marriage when one spouse has given up and is seeking divorce?" Close quote. In addition to the devastating toll divorce takes on children, it also has a very real potential of emotionally scarring all of the individuals involved. From the April 1984 General Conference, Elder David B. Haight talks about marriage and divorce.
17: Divorce can never really be final. How can mothers and fathers really divorce themselves from their own flesh and blood children, or from the memories of days and years of shared experiences which have become part of their very lives? Divorce rarely occurs without immense emotional, social, and financial upheaval. Most people underestimate the alienation, bitterness, disruption, and frustration between a divorcing couple and their children and friends and relatives. Some never adjust to the resulting emotional consequences. Perhaps most tragic of all is that more than 60% of all divorces involve children under 18 years of age. Children of divorce, all too often, have a higher delinquency rate, less self-confidence, and tend to be more promiscuous and themselves more likely to have an unhappy marriage.
15: That's Elder David B. Haight. Because of the destructive effects of separation, church leaders have counseled that members avoid the consideration of divorce. President David O. McKay mentioned possible reasons for which divorce may be considered following prayerful consideration. He said, quote, "Except in cases of infidelity or other extreme conditions, the church frowns upon divorce, and authorities look with apprehension upon the increasing number of divorces among members of the church." Close quote. In all reality, there is no hard and fast rule concerning divorce. Even in the face of infidelity and abuse, many members of the church have been able to avail themselves of the powerful fruits of the atonement in preserving their eternal unions. President Howard W. Hunter, in speaking of the Savior's power to heal, said, quote, "Then comes a great acknowledgement of faith. I pray thee come and lay hands on her, that she may be healed, and she shall live." These are not only the words of faith of a father torn with grief, but are also a reminder to us that whatever Jesus lays his hands upon lives. If Jesus lays his hands upon a marriage, it lives. if he is allowed to lay his hands on the family, it lives, close quote. Elder Dallin H. Oakes spoke of specific ways in which members of the church may overcome the trials that could lead to the dissolution of eternal bonds. First, he challenged church members to look forward rather than backwards in dealing with our spouses. From the April 2007 General Conference, here is Elder Dallin H. Oakes.
16: Of course, there can be times when one spouse falls short and the other is wounded and feels pain. When that happens, the one who is wronged should balance current disappointments against the good of the past and the brighter prospects of the future. Don't treasure up past wrongs, reprocessing them again and again. In a marriage relationship, festering is destructive. Forgiving is divine. Plead for the guidance of the Spirit of the Lord to forgive wrongs, as President Faust has taught us so beautifully, to overcome faults and to strengthen relationships.
15: Next, Elder Oakes challenged members of the church to show restraint in passing blame. Such an attitude of humility and love can preserve a marriage through the most tumultuous of storms life can muster.
16: Even those who think their spouse is entirely to blame should not act hastily. One study found, quote, no evidence that divorce or separation typically made adults happier than staying in an unhappy marriage. 2 out of 3 unhappily married adults who avoided divorce reported being happily married 5 years later, end of quote. A woman who persisted in an intolerable marriage for many years until the children were raised explained, there were 3 parties to our marriage, my husband and I and the Lord. I told myself that if 2 of us could hang in there, we could hold it together. The power of hope expressed in these examples is sometimes rewarded with repentance and reformation, but sometimes it is not. Personal circumstances vary greatly. We cannot control and we are not responsible for the choices of others, even when they impact us so painfully. I'm sure the Lord loves and blesses husbands and wives who lovingly try to help spouses struggling with such deep problems as pornography or other addictive behavior, or with the long-term consequences of childhood abuse. Whatever the outcome, and no matter how difficult your experiences, you have the promise that you will not be denied the blessings of eternal family relationships if you love the Lord, keep His commandments, and just do the best you can. When young Jacob suffered afflictions and much sorrow from the actions of other family members, Father Lehi assured him, "Thou knowest the greatness of God, and He shall consecrate thine afflictions for thy gain." Similarly, the Apostle Paul assured us that all things work together for good to them that love God.
15: That's Elder Dallin H. Oakes from the April 2007 General Conference. Finally, when Elder Oakes challenges members of the church to plead together with the Lord for the strength of His divine hand, when considering the eternal salvation of His children, surely His hand is stretched out still.
16: If you are already descending into the low state of marriage in name only, please join hands, kneel together, and prayerfully plead for the help and the healing power of the atonement. Your humble and united pleadings will bring you closer to the Lord and to each other, and will help you in the hard climb back to marital harmony. Consider these observations of a wise bishop with extensive experience in counseling members with marriage problems. Speaking of those who eventually divorced, he said, quote, universally, every couple or individual said they recognized that divorce was not a good thing, but they all insisted that their situation was different. Universally, they focused on the fault of the spouse and attributed little responsibility to their own behavior. Communication had withered. Universally, they were looking back, not willing to leave the baggage of past behavior on the roadside and move on. Part of the time, serious sin was involved, but more often, they had just fallen out of love, saying, he doesn't satisfy my needs anymore, or she has changed. All were worried about the effect on the children, but always the conclusion was, it's worse for them to have us together and fighting. End of quote. In contrast, the couples who followed this bishop's counsel and stayed together emerged with their marriages even stronger. That prospect began with their mutual commitment to keep the commandments, stay active in their church attendance, scripture reading and prayer, and to work on their own shortcomings. They recognized the importance and power of the atonement for their spouse and for themselves, he said, and they were patient and would try again and again. When the couples he counseled did these things, repenting and working to save their marriages, this bishop reported that healing was achieved 100% of the time.
15: That's Elder Dallin H. Oaks from the April 2007 General Conference. Though we are to fight to preserve marriage, there will still be those that end in divorce. Members of the church that have passed through such a trial should not be looked down upon. Those who have walked the lonely road of divorce must know that their worth remains great in the sight of the Lord.
16: There are many good church members who have been divorced. I speak first to them. We know that many of you are innocent victims, members whose former spouses persistently betrayed sacred covenants or abandoned or refused to perform marriage responsibilities for an extended period. Members who have experienced such abuse have firsthand knowledge of circumstances worse than divorce. When a marriage is dead and beyond hope of resuscitation, it is needful to have a means to end it. I saw examples of this in the Philippines. 2 days after their temple marriage, a husband deserted his young wife and has not been heard from for over 10 years. A married woman fled and obtained a divorce in another country, but her husband, who remained behind, is still married in the eyes of the Philippine law. Since there is no provision for divorce in that country, these innocent victims of desertion have no way to end their married status and go forward with their lives. We know that some look back on their divorces with regret at their own partial or predominant fault in the breakup. All who have been through divorce know the pain and need the healing power and hope that comes from the atonement. That healing power and that hope are there for them and also for their children.
15: Elder Oaks continues by providing victims of separation with a powerful truth. Divorce itself does not destroy the worthiness of man or woman striving for perfection.
16: The kind of marriage required for exaltation, eternal in duration and godlike in quality, does not contemplate divorce. In the temples of the Lord, couples are married for all eternity. But some marriages do not progress toward that ideal. Because of the hardness of our hearts, the Lord does not currently enforce the consequences of the celestial standard. He permits divorced persons to marry again without the stain of immorality specified in the higher law. Unless a divorced member has committed serious transgressions, he or she can become eligible for a temple recommend under the same worthiness standards that apply to other members.
15: Following divorce, members of the church must be aware of the temptations of the adversary. Many may be tempted to violate the law of chastity. Others may still drift into inactivity. Still, many more find the strength to forgive, even in the midst of pain and sorrow. For these faithful saints, such a choice will lead to great personal joy and liberation. President James E. Faust, a former member of the First Presidency, recounted such an experience in General Conference.
20: The atonement not only benefits the sinner, but also benefits those sinned against, that is, the victims. By forgiving those who trespass against us, the atonement brings a measure of peace and comfort to those who have been innocently victimized by the sins of others. The basic source for the healing of the soul is the atonement of Jesus Christ. This is true whether it be from the pain of a personal tragedy or a terrible national calamity such as we have recently experienced in New York and Washington, D.C. and Pittsburgh. A sister who had been through a painful divorce wrote of her experience in drawing from the atonement. She said, "Our divorce did not release me from the obligation to forgive. I truly wanted to do it, but it was as if I had been commanded to do something I was simply incapable." Her bishop gave her some sound advice. "Keep a place in your heart for forgiveness, and when it comes, welcome it in." Many months passed as the struggle to forgive continued. She recalled, "During those long, prayerful moments, I tapped into a life-giving source of comfort from my Heavenly Father. I sensed that He was not standing by, glaring at me for not having accomplished forgiveness yet. Rather, He was sorrowing with me as I wept." In the final analysis, what happened in my heart is for me an amazing and miraculous evidence of the atonement of Christ. I had always viewed the atonement as means of making repentance work for the sinner. I had not realized that it also makes it possible for the one sinned against to receive into his or her heart the sweet peace of forgiving. End of quote. The injured should do what they can to work through their trials, and the Savior will succor His people according to their infirmities. He will help us carry our burdens. Some injuries are so hurtful and deep that they cannot be healed without help from a higher power and hope for perfect justice and restitution in the next life. Since the Savior has suffered anything and everything that we can ever feel or experience, He can help the weak to become stronger. He has personally experienced all of it. He understands our pain and will walk with us even in our darkest hours.
15: That's President James E. Faust from the October 2001 General Conference. Most of all, those who pass through divorce must find liberation and joy through the power of the atonement. Only then can wounds begin to mend and hearts begin to turn away from the pains of yesterday. President Gordon B. Hinckley provided a powerful promise when he said, quote, "To you who are divorced, please know that we do not look down upon you as failures because a marriage failed. Ours is the obligation not to condemn, but to forgive and forget, to lift and to help. In your hours of desolation, turn to the Lord who said, 'Come unto me, all ye that labor and are heavy laden, and I will give you rest. For my yoke is easy and my burden is light.' The Lord will not deny you nor turn you away. The answers to your prayers may not be dramatic. They may not be readily understood or even appreciated. But the time will come when you will know that you have been blessed." Close quote. For those of you who are struggling with the issues discussed during this episode, please know that there is help. Seek the counsel of your priesthood leaders, who are ordained and set apart with priesthood keys necessary to understand your pain and help guide you through this challenge. On the Mormon Channel website, under Mormon Channel Q&A, we have also posted links to a number of powerful resources provided by LDS Family Services. These resources are available to all. Use them and share them with those who are in need. As we bless ourselves and as we bless each other, we will become one, even as the Father and Son are one.
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14: Molly Jackson, using your trials to help others. At times, pain and grief can be unspeakable. On a spring day in 2008, Molly Jackson's 2-year-old daughter choked on an apple and later passed away. Because Molly had the courage to talk about it, she felt seen and heard. Learning to talk about the unspeakable can also open the door for others to speak and share their pain.
21: So I want you to picture this. I am strapped in this awkwardly tight harness beneath my costume that is painfully digging into me. My hair is cut in a messy pixie, and it's especially disheveled, and I have brown makeup wiped across my face to look like dirt. I am ready. It is time to take my maiden voyage to Neverland in front of an audience on the Egyptian Theater in Park City, Utah for the first time. I trust in the techs who are operating the fly system backstage. I trust in my months of rehearsal, the lyrics, the notes, the choreography, the costumes, and everything goes off without a hitch. The pixie dust works its magic. We make it to Neverland. We live our grand adventures, have a sword fight with Captain Hook, and I deliver the children safely home to their beds in London. And the audience erupts onto their feet in energetic applause. Playing the role of Peter Pan was a dream come true for this 5'1", rough and tumble amateur gymnast. It was the perfect role for me. Such a timeless story and a magical season in my life. My firstborn daughter, Lucy, was 18 months old at the time, and she became obsessed with all things Peter Pan. She'd come to the show dressed as Tinkerbell, and for some reason, her favorite character was Captain Hook. My husband was genuinely concerned that she would grow up to only like the bad boys. That is how much she would squeal with delight when he came on stage. My role as Peter Pan was made possible and meaningful because of connections. From the relationship with my darling Lost Boys to the connection I felt with the audience and the literal connection with Daniel Simons, the talented and very capable tech director, who had me connected to the flying cable system attached to that uncomfortable harness that he would pull backstage and he would lift my entire body weight, causing me to fly. Queen Bee, not Beyonce, Brene Brown, says that connection is the energy that exists between people when they feel seen, heard, and valued, when they can give and receive without judgment, and when they derive sustenance and strength from the relationship. Did you hear those words? Seen, heard, and valued. Do you feel seen, heard, and valued for who you truly are? In my opinion, authentic connection with others is a commodity that holds more value than the top traded commodities in the world. And it is a commodity that we are starving for. I love the idea that the opposite of hate isn't love. It's connection. We may not believe the same things, vote for the same people, speak the same language, be the same age, but there is always something that can connect us. So tonight I want to show you that vulnerability as a catalyst for connection is not only possible, but essential to our well-being and to our survival. So come with me now as I take you backstage and I wipe off my makeup and I step away from the lights and the applause and I sit at my dressing room station and I look in the mirror. Little did I know that in a few short months, I would be exiled from Neverland forever. And I would be forced to grow up in a very real and painful way, and no amount of pixie dust could ever get me back. On a beautiful spring day in May of 2008, I headed out the door with my Captain Hook loving daughter, and I remember being so proud because I had taken the time to prepare snacks for church, some animal crackers, and I sliced up a big red apple. And we made it to church, and we sat in our pew, and she was being so restless. We had to take her energetic bundle out to the foyer. It was tantrum of 2008. You may have read about it in the history books. And when we realized she wasn't going to settle down, we decided to leave a little early. I strapped Lucy in her car seat, and then I twisted around and I handed her a Tupperware of the thinly sliced apples. And just as I turned the key in the ignition, I could hear her choking. Quick as lightning, I exited the car. I opened her door, I unbuckled her, and I yelled for my husband, who was across the parking lot. He raced toward us, and as he began administering the Heimlich maneuver, he assured me that everything would be fine. How could it not be? And that's when her big blueberry eyes locked with mine, and a look of panic and confusion washed over.

And I began screaming, and people flooded out from the church building. Medical professionals, doctors, nurses, the head of Summit County Search and Rescue. Someone called 911, and I laid on the cement, losing all the feeling in my limbs. And I went into shock. The paramedics did eventually arrive. The life flight helicopter landed, and they whisked my daughter away. And it was as if Daniel, who I trusted, who had been flying me across the stage, just cut that rope. And I plummeted to the stage floor in a heap of utter despair. And just when I thought I couldn't fall any further, I held my little Tinkerbell in my arms 4 days later in the hospital. And I laid in the bed with her, and my husband wheeled us down the hallway to the yellow line on the floor that I wasn't allowed to cross. And I handed my daughter over so they could harvest her organs. Her liver went to a six-month-old baby girl, and her kidneys went to a 35-year-old father of four. And I am intrinsically connected to these other humans in a very tangible way. And the question I get asked more than any other is, how did you survive this? First of all, it has not been pretty. And when asked to put our pain and grief into words, the only word I can think of is unspeakable. But because I had the courage to speak my unspeakable, I experienced connections deeper than I've ever known. I felt seen, I felt heard, and it gave others permission to do the same and to speak their unspeakable to me. Pain is a powerful connector. And my connection with others is truly what saved my life when my daughter lost hers. And now, because I have shared my unspeakable with you, we are all connected. And it is an honor. Another way to create connection involves your talents and gifts. I want you to picture a woman with hair about my length, but her hair is blonder, if you can imagine that, and bigger. Okay, now just a little bit bigger. And then like add a bump it and some... Okay, do you have it? Do you picture it? Okay, this woman's name is Jenny. And Jenny is one of eight children. And five of the eight children were born with a very rare genetic disorder called Wolfram syndrome. And as the oldest child, Jenny watched as her parents cared for and buried five children. When my little Lucy was in the hospital for those four sacred and gut-wrenching days, Jenny showed up on day three with a beautiful white burial dress that she had sewn herself. It was the perfect size. She didn't ask if we wanted her to make it. We weren't even sure at that point what the outcome would be. But Jenny knew. She had done this five times. She knew exactly what to do, from the burial dress, to the balloons, to the flowers, the luncheon. She knew exactly what to do. One of my favorite quotes from Neil A. Maxwell: recall the Star of Bethlehem. It was in its exact, precise orbit long before it shone. We are likewise placed in human orbits to illuminate. Jenny was placed in a precise orbit to illuminate me in my darkness of despair. She was in my life at the exact time I needed her. And all of the gifts that Jenny had acquired throughout her life, her sewing, her empathy, there's nothing this woman can't do. She built her own house. They were all given as gifts to me. And we are now intrinsically connected. I want you to think about your gifts and how you can use them to be a gift to others. Not only did Jenny sew that burial dress for our Lucy, she saved part of the fabric just in case I might have another little girl someday, so that she could sew a blessing dress for her. And as for her hair,

0: Figured out why she has to do it so big and so blonde. It's because she has to hide her halo. Use your gifts to be a gift. We all have incredible stories and experiences that will forge connections. It's been 10 years, 11 years since Lucy died, and I still can't fly. But I am starting to dance again, which brings me to my third point, and another way we can create connection. Like most of us, I was in my kitchen dancing, filming myself, and immediately posting it to Instagram. We've all been there. I was just being myself. And a few minutes after I posted it, I got this message from a college friend I used to perform with named Jeanique. And she said, "You are so dumb and silly. And my kids and I are sitting around on the couch watching you. You're a fool. And we're getting such a kick out of it." And I'm like, "Oh, stop. Thank you." And I was so surprised that just by being my goofy self, I was creating this moment for her and her kids. So I had an idea. I'm going to do another dance. Oh, I want to dance with somebody. And I'm going to tag her in it. And I'm going to tell her it's dedicated to her and her kids. So I did it. And she messaged me again and was like, "We love it. They thought they were so cool and special. And we saw you being dumb again." And but she unleashed a beast, because it gave me the idea to take this silly dancing in my kitchen to another level. So I told all my Instagram followers to message me something positive that happened to them that week, and I would dedicate a dance to them in my Instagram stories. And thus, Positive Pants Dance was born. So every Thursday, I have a virtual dance party, and I celebrate all the positive things happening around the world. And I get so many requests. People love watching my crazy nonsense and listening to the upbeat music. And they love reading about a stranger in Oklahoma who just beat breast cancer, or a guy in Colorado who just got a job offer, or a mom who changed her last diaper after a long potty training battle. And all of this just because I decided to be myself for the world to see. And I have never regretted being myself. We can only connect to what is real. It's such a miracle that I can dance again, isn't it? And that I can feel joy again, that we're all connected in so many ways. So my hope tonight is that if you are silently suffering, you will use these tools in order to gain the commodity that can heal our hearts and our homes. Speak the unspeakable. To someone, please, use your gifts to be a gift. And don't try to prove yourself. Just try to be yourself. After our little Tinkerbell left us for Neverland and we came home from the hospital to an empty house, we found the courage to have two more children. Zoe, who you saw earlier with Jenny as a baby, and our son, Peter. And I may jokingly call myself the riffraff of Park City because we don't drive a Tesla. And my kids thought that our Toyota minivan was a Tesla. Who am I to correct them? And my flights to the grocery store and basketball practice certainly don't end in standing ovations. But I consider myself wealthy beyond compare, because I am so rich in the commodity of connection. Thank you.
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2: 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Our Prophet, President Russell M. Nelson, has spoken repeatedly concerning the priesthood power available to men and women through a covenant relationship with God. He said, "Every woman and every man who participates in priesthood ordinances and makes and keeps covenants with God has direct access to the power of God. The heavens are just as open to women who are endowed with God's power flowing from their priesthood covenants, as they are to men who bear the priesthood. As daughters of God, we can be endowed with priesthood power, the power of God we have access to, as we make and keep priesthood covenants. This has such important implications. As endowed women, we have the right to draw liberally on the Saviour's power to help ourselves, our families, and others. I received my own endowment when I was 20, but for decades I did not understand the heavenly power I had access to through the covenants I had made with my Father in heaven and Jesus Christ. However, as I look back, I recognize the added strength and capacity I was given to weather the many different challenges in the varied circumstances of my life. What a blessing that we live in a time when there is more understanding of the increased power, peace, and strength that can be ours through a covenant relationship with God. As our prophet has taught, when we enter a covenant relationship with God, our relationship with Him becomes much closer than before our covenant, and He will never abandon that relationship. He will never tire in His efforts to help us, and we will never exhaust His patience with us. We are joyfully bound together through an everlasting covenant that we have chosen to enter into with Him. This knowledge should give us great peace and assurance as we go through the difficulties and heartaches of this life. God's power will amplify our spiritual gifts and talents, give us strength beyond our own to carry the heavy burdens of mortality, and give us the peace and power we need as we face the physical, emotional, and spiritual earthquakes of our lives. This voice was created using artificial intelligence.
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8: I'm Tim Taggart, and today we're visiting with Ciro Schmiel, the stake president of the Sao Paulo, Brazil Penha Stake. Welcome, President. We're glad to have you with us today.
9: Thank you. My pleasure being with you today.
8: If you would, President, tell us just a little bit about your stake, first of all. What part of Sao Paulo are you located in? And tell us a little bit about the people that live in your stake.
9: The Pen stake is located in the east part of the city. It belongs to the Sao Paulo East Mission. Our stake currently has 9 wards. It's geographically speaking, it covers a large area. We have approximately about 1.5 to 2 million people living in our geographic area, just to illustrate a little bit of the size of our stake, of the geographic area that we cover.
8: So you're not going to run out of people. You're not going to run out of people to bring into the church then in the next few weeks.
9: No, for sure not. We have a lot of good opportunities to do missionary work. There's a lot of people for us to work with.
8: What do a lot of your members do?
9: Many of our members, they work around the region. They are recent converts of the church. It covers an area of the city that's about half of our state covers a low-income population, where we do have a lot of people that do struggle a little bit, financially speaking. Mm-hmm. But very, very good, very faithful people.
8: And some of the most warm and wonderful people on the earth that I've met.
9: Yes, that's for sure. Every time that we're with them, we certainly learn something with them and from them. And it has been a very good experience working with them and all the sacrifice that they're willing to make for the church and to serve in the church and to take care of their families and just have a good life.
8: Tell us a little bit about how you came into the gospel and discovered the church.
9: When I was born, my parents were already members of the church. My parents were converts of the church about 45 years ago in the south of Brazil, in the state of Paraná, in the city of Curitiba. That's where they met the missionaries and were converted.
8: Terrific.
9: So I come from a family of six children, and we were all raised in the gospel.
8: What a blessing to be a part of that powerful second generation.
9: Yes. For sure.
8: So,
9: so a very great experience.
8: Tell us a little bit about your family and your wife and children.
9: I met my wife at BYU, but she's Brazilian as well. We were both going at school at the same time. She was attending BYU. I was attending the University of Utah. So we met there. We got married. Right after that, after we completed our studies there in Utah, we moved back to Brazil and start working and serving in the church. We currently have two kids, a little girl that's 10 years old and a little boy that's 6 years old. And we just have a great family and really enjoying the family and serving the church and being able to just teach the gospel to my kids has been a very, very great experience, not only teaching them, but also learning from them a lot of the Christ-like attributes.
8: And what a blessing it is for them to be that third generation and to have great parents that have gone before and established that foundation. Tell us a little bit about the missionary work that happens within your stake. How many missionaries do you have in your stake, and how do they find people to teach?
9: We have essentially one set of missionaries for each ward. We do work closely with them, with the members in the different wards. And essentially, a lot of the converts that we have today, they are either referrals from friends from the members, and a lot of also converts of the church are through the pass-along cards. We do use that tool a lot here with the members of our stake on giving away those pass-along friendship cards, mm-hmm. where they can call and request for the missionaries and a Book of Mormon or a DVD about the church and families.
8: Great.
9: I would say that, and also the missionaries do knock a lot of doors as well.
8: Mm-hmm.
9: We also work closely with the missionaries, with the par member families, visiting the par member families that are somewhat inactive as well, so to bring them back to the church and also baptize the rest of the family. So
8: yeah.
9: That's another very important piece of the missionary work that we do work a lot of here in our stake.
8: Wonderful. The missionaries that come through, what percent come from North America and what percentage are Brazilian?
9: I would say that roughly serving in our stake today, it's about a little over half are Brazilians, about 60% Brazilians and 40% Americans.
8: Mm-hmm. Do you have missionaries serving from your stake?
9: Yes, we do. We do have missionary service serving from our stake. We have 14 missionaries out in the field from our stake right now.
8: That's tremendous.
9: And in the next couple of months, we are in the process of sending the papers for another 3 potential missionaries that we're sending out the papers.
8: And when they come back, they're a great strength to your stake, aren't they?
9: Oh, yes, for sure. For sure. And it's interesting because we are seeing some of these missionaries that are going out to the field now. They are converts of the church that have about a year and a half of membership in the church. So we do work a lot with these young men as they get baptized, and we still have the age and the potential to serve a mission to get them ready for that.
8: And it's such a blessing for...
9: And as you mentioned...
8: Go ahead.
9: No, I was going to say, and as you mentioned, when they come back, they are a great help for us to continue the work and strengthen the leadership in the world and serving the different callings. It has really helped us to be able to continue the work.
8: You know, there's such a strength of young people serving missions from Brazil, in the missions of Brazil, and it's a great blessing to the missionaries that... come from other areas of the church to serve in Brazil, to be able to work side by side with native Brazilians, language help, cultural help. And I think they're a strength to each other, don't you think?
9: Oh, yes, for sure. And I think it's a great experience for the Brazilians that are serving with the Americans, where they can also develop the language skills and understand more and better the gospel, the doctrine. A lot of times the Americans that are serving here with them have many years of membership in the church, and so that that match between the desire to serve and the faith of the Brazilians with the strong background of the Americans. It's a very good match for us, that a situation where both can develop and carry on the work.
8: The Lord's developed a wonderful system of growing saints, hasn't he?
9: Oh, yes, for sure. And they carry forward the gospel, and they develop a lot of their personal skills and abilities that will also help them to not only qualify once they get back from the mission, not only to qualify them to serve in the church, but also to qualify them to get good jobs.
8: That's right.
9: In the market.
8: Yep, and build the church and their families in the future.
9: Exactly.
8: Are there any stories that come to mind of conversion stories of members within your stake or of missionaries who are preparing to go and how they came to find the gospel that come to mind you'd like to share?
9: Right from the top of my mind, there's one story of a young man that was converted to the church about a year and a half ago. He learned about the church through his friend who was a member and invited him to come to the church. He started coming to the church to the different activities, started taking the discussions, and shortly after that, he was baptized. A couple months out, about 6 months out, his father was also baptized. Then he went on a mission. His brothers also got baptized, and about a year ago, a year and a half, his mother was also baptized. So we can see that through a young man that invited his friend who was not a member to come to the church, a whole family ended up being baptized. It started with just the young man being baptized, and step by step, the whole family was converted. And the young man went on a mission. His father was serving as the world missionary leader here in our world. And so these are the small miracles that we see the gospel. And it was a family that had a lot of challenge as far as their living standards on jobs, on very humble family. And now through the gospel, they were able to develop themselves and qualify for better jobs. And essentially today they have a better life after all. Spiritually speaking and materially speaking.
8: Yeah, it's one of the great miracles.
9: These are
8: the
9: small miracles that a lot of times we don't imagine the consequences of a young 14-year-old boy inviting his friend to come play soccer with us at the chapel. And at the end, the whole family was baptized. And
8: it's amazing how the ripples just continue to go out as you think about the individuals who came into the gospel while he was serving a mission and those whose lives were touched by the father serving in his calling as a ward mission leader, and on it goes as the joy and happiness in the gospel spreads, isn't it?
9: Oh, yes, and you mentioned about the ripples, and after he was baptized, they were so excited that they invited a lot of their friends, and some of their friends were also baptized because they are also very willing to share the gospel and to share the same experiences and happiness that they were experiencing.
8: It's part of that miracle of the gospel. We've heard a lot of things about the Helping Hands program and members engaged in service to the community and with each other. Can you share just a little bit about that for our listeners?
9: Yes, we do have the Helping Hands program, and then essentially we do two somewhat big projects twice a year. We just had that last week, one of the programs in which the different words and the religious society and all the members were essentially involved on putting together kits for newborns and delivering those kits in the hospitals. And that was a very good program that allowed the word to work together on putting together those kits. Everybody was involved, from the religious society to the Melchizedek priest to the young man and woman, for a number of months prior to the date in which we had to deliver those kits to the hospitals. And once we went there to deliver those kits to those hospitals here in the outskirts of our area, it was a great experience to see their faces on receiving those kits, something that for us was was somewhat easy to do and meant a lot for them. And we were able also, as we were doing that, to share the gospel, to give the pass along cards and talk a little bit about the families and the importance of the families, in which a lot of those people didn't even have a family. So it was a great experience to see how little we could do and the great benefit that they could have of that. It was also interesting to see that a lot of the members of the church that were involved on this project, they were making some personal sacrifice for that as well. And they were willing to make that sacrifice to help our fellow man, essentially. So it was a great experience again, in which we as member of the church participating in the program were able to benefit a lot from the program as we were helping other people.
8: That's wonderful. And it's kind of a symbol of what the gospel does. We're visiting with President Cyril Schmiel from the Sao Paulo, Brazil Penha Stake, and this program is Into All the World. I'm Tim Taggart. President, as we consider the opportunities that have come in the lives of the members of the church and the all of the inhabitants of Brazil with the coming of the temple, first in São Paulo and then in other areas of Brazil, what impact has the temple had on the members and non-members there?
9: First, here in the São Paulo area, the temple has had a great impact for us in the life of our members, to help and strengthen the members of our stake. We are about an hour and a half by car from the temple and about a little over 2 hours by public transportation. And the temple has played a key role as we were able to help the young man and woman get into the temple and living high standards to be there in the temple to perform baptism for the dead, and also sharing them the vision of being back there once to have their eternal marriage with the eternal companion there in the temple. And the temple has really helped us as it served a model to help the members to keep high standards of living. So it has really played a key role in the growth of the church in our stake. Many times we do take converts there to just walk around the gardens of the temple and experiment a little bit of that special feeling that we do have there. But it really has helped us a lot there.
8: It's a great blessing, isn't it?
9: Oh, yes.
8: As we look at the gospel and how it's spreading throughout Brazil, how is the church perceived by the public, by non-members of the church? Are they getting to know what the Mormon church is? Is it still kind of a strange thing, or is it becoming that they know a little bit more about it?
9: I think, doctrinally speaking, they do not know much about our beliefs. But overall, they do respect us a lot. Mm-hmm. They do understand that we do believe in Christ. They do understand that we have high standards of living. They do understand that we have the wisdom, the law of chastity. They do understand that we do have those high standards of living, and they respect us for that. So this has been a great opportunity for us to share the gospel, as our members are good examples in our society, in all the different segments where they work, from the low income to the medium and high income. I believe overall, as a church, as an organization, we are very well respected, not only through our example, but all the programs that the church carries out, you know, like this. Helping Hands. I think all these are different pieces that are helping us to strengthen the presence of the church here in Brazil area.
8: And it grows and increases just one person at a time, year after year. It just spreads, doesn't it? The understanding and the knowledge of the gospel.
9: Oh, yes, for sure. A lot of times we see, I have no members. I have friends that are not members of the church, that if somebody will tell them about the Mormon church, they will say, that's not how it is. I know it better. That's how they are.
8: That's good.
9: So we do encounter those situations every once in a while.
8: Yeah. Well, President Smil, we really appreciate you taking your time to visit with us and share with us your feelings. Would you feel comfortable in sharing your testimony with us in English? And then when you're done, if you wouldn't mind sharing your testimony in Portuguese as well.
9: Sure, not a problem. It has been quite some time since I borne my testimony in English, but I will try. I will give it my best. I do know that this is the only true church in the face of the earth. I'm very thankful for the opportunity that I had to grow up in the church and for the family that I had that showed the way, showed the path to me. I'm very grateful for the opportunity that I had to serve a mission. I saw miracles happening in my life and the life of other people due to the missionary work that I had the privilege to do for a couple of years. I'm very grateful and thankful for the prophet that we have today, President Monson. I do know that he was ordained and called by God to help us, and that if we do follow his counsels, we will have much better life, and we will get ready to once be back in the presence of our Savior. I'm very thankful for the opportunities and the blessings that the gospel has brought to my life. And I bear my testimony in the name of Jesus Christ. Amen.
8: Amen.
9: Would you like me to bear it in Portuguese as well?
8: Please, if you would.
9: Okay. 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
8: Amen. Thank you, President. We've been visiting with President Cyril Schmiel from the Sao Paulo, Brazil, Penhas Stake. I'm Tim Taggart. The program is Into All the World.
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7: Today is the day to share the Savior's gospel. President Russell M. Nelson has declared, "There has never been a time in the history of the world when knowledge of our Savior is more personally vital and relevant to every human soul." This is why we accept the Savior's invitation and command to share His gospel. This is an important work we all can take part in. In this issue, Elder Quentin L. Cook of the Quorum of the 12 Apostles teaches that opportunities are everywhere to help others come unto Christ by showing our love, sharing our beliefs, and inviting them to join with us to experience the joy of the gospel of Jesus Christ. We are grateful for every young man and young woman who serves a teaching or a service mission. But as I state in my article in this issue, we need more, many more, on the front lines, an army of missionaries and members. Today is the day, I also share, for us to show character and courage and to share the gospel of Jesus Christ. As you study the missionary efforts of Ammon, Abish, and others in the Book of Mormon this month, I invite you to reflect on how you can share the joy of the Savior's gospel with those around you. Elder Eduardo Gavarret of the 70.
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11: Welcome to the General Conference Podcast from The Church of Jesus Christ of Latter-day Saints. Each week we share recent messages about Jesus Christ and His gospel, taught by the Savior's living prophets, apostles, and other church leaders. Today we're sharing the message, "His yoke is easy and His burden is light," from Sister J. Annette Dennis. As you listen, consider jotting down the spiritual impressions you receive that show God's love and direction for you.
10: The story is told of a man named Jack who had a beloved bird hunting dog named Cassie. Jack was so proud of Cassie and often bragged about what a skilled dog she was. To prove this, Jack invited some friends to watch Cassie perform. After arriving at the hunting club, Jack let Cassie out to run around while he went inside to check in. When it was time to begin, Jack was anxious to show off Cassie's amazing skills. However, Cassie was acting strange. She wouldn't obey any of Jack's commands as she usually did so willingly. All she wanted to do was remain by his side. Jack was frustrated and embarrassed and angry with Cassie. Soon he suggested they leave. Cassie wouldn't even jump into the back of the truck, and so Jack impatiently picked her up and shoved her in the kennel. He fumed as those with him made fun of his dog's behavior all the way home. Jack couldn't understand why Cassie was misbehaving. She had been trained well, and her whole desire in the past had been to please and serve him. After arriving home, Jack began examining Cassie for injuries, burrs, or ticks, as he usually did. As he put his hand on her chest, he felt something wet and found his hand covered with blood. To his shame and horror, he found that Cassie had a long, wide gash right to her chest bone. He found another on her right front leg, also to the bone. Jack took Cassie into his arms and began to cry. His shame at how he had misjudged and treated her was overwhelming. Cassie had been acting uncharacteristically earlier in the day because she was hurt. Her behavior had been influenced by her pain, her suffering, and her wounds. It had nothing to do with a lack of desire to obey Jack or a lack of love for him. I heard this story years ago and have never forgotten it. How many wounded individuals do we have among us? How often do we judge others based on their outward appearance and actions, or lack of action, when if we fully understood, we would instead react with compassion and a desire to help, instead of adding to their burdens with our judgment? I have been guilty of this many times in my life, but the Lord has patiently taught me through personal experiences and as I have listened to the life experiences of many others. I have come to more fully appreciate the example of our dear Savior as he spent so much of his time ministering to others with love. My youngest daughter's life experience has included emotional health challenges from the time she was a little girl. There have been many times throughout her life when she felt like she couldn't go on. We will be forever grateful to the earthly angels who have been there during those times, sitting with her, listening to her, crying with her, as well as sharing together unique gifts, spiritual understandings, and a mutual relationship of love. In such loving circumstances, burdens have often been lifted on both sides. Elder Joseph B. Worthland, quoting 1 Corinthians, said, "Though I speak with the tongues of men and of angels and have not charity, I am become a sounding brass or a tinkling cymbal." He continued, "Paul's message to this new body of saints was simple and direct. Nothing you do makes much of a difference if you do not have charity. You can speak with tongues, have the gift of prophecy, understand all mysteries, possess all knowledge, even if you have the faith to move mountains. Without charity, it won't profit you at all. Charity is the pure love of Christ. The Savior exemplified that love. In John we read, "By this shall all men know that ye are my disciples, if ye have love one to another." Many talks have been given by our church leaders on charity, unity, love, kindness, compassion, forgiveness, and mercy. I believe the Savior is inviting us to live a higher, holier way. His way of love, where all can feel they truly belong and are needed. We are commanded to love others, not to judge them. Let's lay down that heavy burden. It isn't ours to carry. Instead, we can pick up the Savior's yoke of love and compassion. Come unto me, all ye that labor and are heavy laden, and I will give you rest. Take my yoke upon you and learn of me, for my yoke is easy and my burden is light. The Savior does not condone sin, but offers us his love and extends forgiveness when we repent. To the woman caught in adultery, he said, "Neither do I condemn thee. Go and sin no more." Those he touched felt his love, and that love healed and transformed them. His love inspired them to want to change their lives. Living his way brings joy and peace, and he invited others to that way of living with gentleness, kindness, and love. Elder Gary E. Stevenson said, "When we confront life's wind and rainstorms, sickness and injuries, the Lord, our shepherd, our caregiver, will nourish us with love and kindness. He will heal our hearts and restore our souls." As followers of Jesus Christ, shouldn't we do likewise? The Savior asks us to learn of him and do the things we have seen him do. He is the embodiment of charity, of pure love. As we incrementally learn to do what he asks of us, not out of duty or even for the blessings we might receive, but purely out of love for him and our Heavenly Father, his love will flow through us and make all that he asks not only possible, but eventually much easier and lighter and more joyful than we could ever imagine. It will take practice. It could take years, as it has for me. But as we even desire to have love be our motivating force, he can take that desire, that seed, and eventually turn it into a beautiful tree full of the sweetest fruit. We sing in one of our beloved hymns, "Who am I to judge another when I walk imperfectly? In the quiet heart is hidden sorrow that the eye can't see." Who among us might have hidden sorrows? The seemingly rebellious child or teenager, the children of divorce, the single mother or father, those with physical or mental health challenges, those questioning their faith, those who experience racial and cultural prejudice, those feeling alone, those longing to be married, those with unwanted addictions, and so many others dealing with a wide variety of challenging life experiences, often even those whose lives appear perfect on the surface. None of us has perfect lives nor perfect families. I certainly don't. When we seek to empathize with others who also experience challenges and imperfections, it can help them feel that they are not alone in their struggles. Everyone needs to feel that they really do belong and are needed in the body of Christ. Satan's great desire is to divide God's children, and he has been very successful. But there is such power in unity, and how we need to walk arm in arm with each other on this challenging journey of mortality. Our prophet, President Russell M. Nelson, said, "Any abuse or prejudice toward another because of nationality, race, sexual orientation, gender, educational degrees, culture, or other significant identifiers is offensive to our Maker. Such mistreatment causes us to live beneath our stature as His covenant sons and daughters." While President Nelson has invited all to enter and stay on the covenant path that leads back to our Father in heaven, he also provided the following counsel. If friends and family step away from the church, continue to love them. It is not for you to judge another's choice any more than you deserve to be criticized for staying faithful. Friends, let us remember that each person on this earth is a child of God, and he loves each one. Are there people in your path who you have felt inclined to judge? If so, remember that these are valuable opportunities for us to practice loving as the Savior loves. As we follow His example, we can be yoked with Him and help foster a feeling of love and belonging in the hearts of all our Father's children. We love Him because He first loved us. As we are filled with the Savior's love, His yoke truly can be easy, and His burden can feel light. Of this I so testify in the name of Jesus Christ. Amen.
12: Amen.
11: That was the talk, His Yoke is Easy and His Burden is Light, by Sister J. Annette Dennis, from the Sunday morning session of the 192nd Semiannual General Conference of the Church of Jesus Christ of Latter-day Saints in October 2022. 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And along those same lines, if this podcast is helping you in your efforts to continue learning from General Conference, we'd love to hear. 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We hope you have a great day.

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1: I was in a small airplane, and all of a sudden, the engine on the wing caught fire. It exploded, and burning oil was poured all over the right side of the airplane, and we started to dive toward the earth. We were spinning down to our death. Oh, this woman across the aisle, I just was so sorry for her. She was just absolutely uncontrollably hysterical. And I was calm. I was totally calm. Even though I knew I was going down to my death, I was ready to meet my maker. We didn't crash. We didn't die. The spiral dive extinguished the flame. The pilot got control and started the other engine up. And we made an emergency landing out in the field. But I thought through that experience, if you've got a faith, you can handle difficulties, knowing that with an eternal perspective that all will be well. In Luke 21, the earth shall be in distress, nations with perplexity, the seas and the waves roaring, men's hearts failing them for fear. What we're seeing is a prediction that in these latter days, people will be afraid. Men's hearts are failing, and that includes women, because they forget their identity and their purpose. The heartaches will come. I've lived through the death of a wife and the death of a daughter. I've seen the troubles that divorce brings. Children or grandchildren go astray. Disability, illness, injuries. To the individual who is weak in the heart, fearful in the heart, be patient with yourself. Perfection comes not in this life, but in the next life. Don't demand things that are unreasonable, but demand of yourself improvement. As you let the Lord help you through that, He will make the difference. I'm so grateful for the gospel of Jesus Christ that allows me that kind of strength in these tumultuous times.
2: 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Stay with us. The Latter-day Saints Channel, a production of The Church of Jesus Christ of Latter-day Saints.
3: What I discovered when I disconnected from social media, by Haley Adams. Decreasing my social media use has allowed me to be more present for my children and improve my relationship with the Savior. For the last few years, I knew that God was prompting me to step away from social media. I knew that breaks from social media were great for me, but I also knew that I enjoyed the community that I found there. I didn't know how to reconcile these two things. I just knew that something had to change. I read a book that caused me to ponder the question, how much time on social media is the right amount to provide the benefit of the community without all the negative influences? For me, the answer to this question was about 20 minutes, a month. I set a goal to make this happen, and with the help of the Lord, it was easier than I thought. The thing I didn't expect was how much this change would strengthen my relationship with my Savior. I came to better feel the love that the Savior has for me. I have come to understand more clearly the plan He has for me, and I have come to see the needs of the people around me more clearly. Not letting selfies determine my self-worth. I have always known that I am a child of God and that He loves me. I have felt the love of my Savior during difficult times in my life, but too often I was letting social media dictate how I saw and thought of myself. As much as I tried to convince myself that the idealistic images on social media didn't affect me, it turns out they did. Decreasing my time on social media allowed me the mental peace and quiet that I needed to hear the Savior telling me how he felt about me. I didn't realize how much I had missed hearing his voice until I created more space for him to be there. I have always believed in the plan of salvation. I know that Jesus Christ is central to that plan. But I also believe that Heavenly Father has a plan for each of us individually. Larry M. Gibson, former first counselor in the Young Men General Presidency, taught, "I know that Heavenly Father is concerned about each of us individually and has a personal plan for us to achieve our eternal destiny." I spent a lot of time scrolling to try and figure out what my purpose was. Being on social media gave me a front row seat to all the creative, wonderful things people were doing. I learned a lot from these people, but I spent a lot more time seeking than doing. Since stepping away from social media, I have felt guided to know specifically what Heavenly Father would have me do. Many of these things have been surprising and different from what I thought they would be, but they have made my life richer and more abundant. The Savior came so that we might have life and that we might have it more abundantly. I'm grateful for the nudges that the Holy Ghost gives to us to help us have a more abundant life. Life beyond the screen. The Savior saw those who escaped others' notice. I love reading stories about him ministering to such people and teaching them their worth. Spending too much time on social media hindered me from really seeing people in my own life, including my family. I realized that if my children weren't feeling seen by me, then they would soon be looking to outside sources to validate their worth. I have been amazed at the love that I have for my children as I have been more present with them. I have loved my role as a mother more this last year than ever before. I have gotten to know neighbors and have been more active in my community. My opportunities for service have increased. I thought that social media was helping me to be more aware, but in reality, I wasn't living in the moment enough to really see the needs of those around me. Decreasing my social media use seemed like a small and simple thing, but it has allowed me to greatly increase my faith and improve my relationship with my Savior. I know that Heavenly Father loves us, has a plan for us, and has children who need to feel seen by us too.
4: The Lord loves effort, and effort brings rewards. We keep practicing. We are always progressing as long as we are striving to follow the Lord. He doesn't expect perfection today. We keep climbing our personal Mount Sinai. As in times past, our journey does indeed take effort, hard work, and study, but our commitment to progress brings eternal rewards.

0: The Lord is my shepherd. Psalm 23. To help us understand the Lord, Psalm 23 calls him a shepherd. In his general conference address, True Shepherds, President Thomas S. Monson described a shepherd he once saw in Germany. "I saw a shepherd with a staff in his hand, leading the sheep. They followed him wherever he went. If he moved to the left, they followed him to the left. If he moved to the right, they followed him in that direction." Consider reading Psalm 23 to find the answers to these questions. How does the Lord guide us? How does the Lord keep us safe? How has the Lord comforted you when you felt like you were in the valley of the shadow of death? Psalm 23, verse 4. As difficult as our trials may seem, we have a champion, a Savior who walked through the valley of the shadow of death on our behalf. Discussion. Sing the hymn, "The Lord is my shepherd," and then discuss ways that the Lord can lead us and keep us safe. How is the Lord like a shepherd to us? Read by Jane Wise.
1: The Future of the Church, Preparing the World for the Savior's Second Coming, by President Russell M. Nelson. You and I get to participate in the ongoing restoration of the gospel of Jesus Christ. It is wondrous. It is not man-made. It comes from the Lord who said, "I will hasten my work in its time." This work is empowered by a divine announcement made 200 years ago. It consisted of only 7 words. "This is my beloved Son. Hear him." Uttered by Almighty God, that announcement brought a young Joseph Smith to the Lord Jesus Christ. Those 7 words launched the restoration of his gospel. Why? Because our living God is a loving God. He wants his children to gain immortality and eternal life. The great latter-day work of which we are a part was established on schedule to bless a waiting and weeping world. I cannot speak of the restoration in tempered tones. This fact of history is absolutely stunning. It is incredible. It is breathtaking. How amazing is it that messengers from heaven came to give authority and power to this work? Today, the Lord's work in the Church of Jesus Christ of Latter-day Saints is moving forward at an accelerated pace. The Church will have an unprecedented, unparalleled future. Eye hath not seen, nor ear heard, the things which God hath prepared for them that love him. Remember that the fullness of Christ's ministry lies in the future. The prophecies of his second coming have yet to be fulfilled. We are just building up the climax of this last dispensation, when the Savior's second coming becomes a reality, gathering Israel on both sides of the veil. A necessary prelude to that second coming is the long-awaited gathering of scattered Israel. This doctrine of the gathering is one of the important teachings of the Church of Jesus Christ of Latter-day Saints. The Lord has declared, "I give unto you a sign, that I shall gather in, from their long dispersion, my people, O house of Israel, and shall establish again among them my Zion." We not only teach this doctrine, but we participate in it. We do so as we help to gather the elect of the Lord on both sides of the veil. As part of the planned destiny of the earth and its inhabitants, our kindred dead are to be redeemed. Mercifully, the invitation to come unto Christ can also be extended to those who died without a knowledge of the gospel. Part of their preparation, however, requires the earthly efforts of others. We gather pedigree charts, create family group sheets, and do temple work vicariously to gather individuals unto the Lord and into their families. Families are to be sealed together for all eternity. A welding link is to be forged between the fathers and the children. In our time, a whole, complete, and perfect union of all dispensations, keys, and powers are to be welded together. For these sacred purposes, holy temples now dot the earth. I emphasize again that construction of these temples may not change your life, but your service in the

Lord is to keep yourself unspotted from the world, worthy to attend his holy house. His gift to you will be the peace and security of knowing that you are worthy to meet him whenever that time comes. In addition to temple work, the coming forth of the Book of Mormon is a sign to the entire world that the Lord has commenced to gather Israel and fulfill the covenants he made to Abraham, Isaac, and Jacob. The Book of Mormon declares the doctrine of the gathering. It causes people to learn about Jesus Christ, to believe in his gospel, and to join his church. In fact, if there were no Book of Mormon, the promised gathering of Israel would not occur. Missionary work is also crucial to that gathering. Servants of the Lord go forth proclaiming the restoration. In many nations, our members and missionaries have searched for those of scattered Israel. They have hunted for them out of the holes of the rocks, and they have fished for them as in ancient days. Missionary work connects people to the covenant the Lord made with Abraham anciently. Thou shalt be a blessing unto thy seed after thee, that in their hands they shall bear this ministry and priesthood unto all nations. And I will bless them through thy name. For as many as receive this gospel shall be called after thy name, and shall be accounted thy seed, and shall rise up and bless thee as their father. Missionary work is only the beginning of the blessing. The fulfillment, the consummation of those blessings comes as those who have entered the waters of baptism perfect their lives to the point that they may enter the holy temple. Receiving an endowment there seals members of the church to the Abrahamic covenant. The choice to come unto Christ is not a matter of physical location. It is a matter of individual commitment. All members of the church have access to the doctrine, ordinances, priesthood keys, and blessings of the gospel, regardless of their location. People can be brought to the knowledge of the Lord without leaving their homelands. True, in the early days of the church, conversion often meant immigration as well. But now the gathering takes place in each nation. The Lord has decreed the establishment of Zion in each realm where he has given his saints their birth and nationality. The place of gathering for Brazilian saints is in Brazil. The place of gathering for Nigerian saints is in Nigeria. The place of gathering for Korean saints is in Korea. Zion is the pure in heart. It is wherever righteous saints are. Spiritual security will always depend upon how one lives, not where one lives. I promise that if we will do our best to exercise faith in Jesus Christ and access the power of his atonement through repentance, we will have the knowledge and power of God to help us take the blessings of the restored gospel of Jesus Christ to every nation, kindred, tongue, and people, and to prepare the world for the second coming of the Lord. The second coming. The Lord will return to the land that he made holy by his mission there in mortality. In triumph, he will come again to Jerusalem in royal robes of red to symbolize his blood, which oozed from every pore. He shall return to the holy city. There and elsewhere, the glory of the Lord shall be revealed, and all flesh shall see it together. His name shall be called Wonderful, Counselor, the Mighty God, the Everlasting Father, the Prince of Peace. He will govern from two world capitals, one in Old Jerusalem and the other in the New Jerusalem, built upon the American continent. From these centers, he will direct the affairs of his church and kingdom. Another temple will yet be built in Jerusalem. From that temple, he shall reign forever as Lord of Lords. Water will issue from under the temple. Waters of the Dead Sea will be healed. In that day, he will bear new titles and be surrounded by special saints. He will be known as Lord of Lords and King of Kings. And they that will be with him will be those who are called and chosen and faithful to their trust here in mortality. Then he shall reign forever and ever. The earth will be returned to its paradisical state and be made new.
There will be a new heaven

0: and a new earth. It is our charge, it is our privilege, to help prepare the world for that day. Face the future with faith. Meanwhile, here and now, we live in a time of turmoil. Earthquakes and tsunamis wreak devastation. Governments collapse. Economic stresses are severe. The family is under attack, and divorce rates are rising. We have great cause for concern, but we do not need to let our fears displace our faith. We can combat those fears by strengthening our faith. Why do we need such resilient faith? Because difficult days are ahead. Rarely in the future will it be easy or popular to be a faithful Latter-day Saint. Each of us will be tested. The Apostle Paul warned that in latter days those who diligently follow the Lord shall suffer persecution. That very persecution can either crush you into silent weakness or motivate you to be more exemplary and courageous in your daily lives. How you deal with life's trials is part of the development of your faith. Strength comes when you remember that you have a divine nature, an inheritance of infinite worth. The Lord has reminded you, your children and your grandchildren, that you are all lawful heirs, that you have been reserved in heaven for your specific time and place to be born, to grow and become His standard bearers and covenant people. As you walk in the Lord's path of righteousness, you will be blessed to continue in His goodness and be a light and a savior unto His people. Do whatever it takes to strengthen your faith in Jesus Christ by increasing your understanding of the doctrine taught in His restored church and by relentlessly seeking truth. Anchored in pure doctrine, you will be able to step forward with faith and dogged persistence and cheerfully do all that lies in your power to fulfill the purposes of the Lord. You will have days when you will be discouraged, so pray for courage not to give up. Sadly, some who you thought were your friends will betray you, and some things will simply seem unfair. However, I promise you that as you follow Jesus Christ, you will find sustained peace and true joy. As you keep your covenants with increasing precision, and as you defend the church and the kingdom of God on the earth today, the Lord will bless you with strength and wisdom to accomplish what only members of the Church of Jesus Christ of Latter-day Saints can accomplish. We are to be builders of an individual faith in God, faith in the Lord Jesus Christ, and faith in His church. We are to build families and be sealed in holy temples. We are to build the church and kingdom of God upon the earth. We are to prepare for our own divine destiny, glory, immortality, and eternal lives. I humbly testify to you that as the prophet Joseph Smith proclaimed, the restored gospel of Jesus Christ will go forth boldly, nobly, and independent till it has penetrated every continent, visited every clime, swept every country, and sounded in every ear till the purposes of God shall be accomplished, and the great Jehovah shall say, the work is done. We are engaged in the work of Almighty God. I pray for His blessings to be with each and every one of you. End of the article, The Future of the Church, Preparing the World for the Savior's Second Coming. Read by Jeff Hawkins.
1: Book of Mormon Art. Christ administers the sacrament to the Nephites. And when the disciples had come with bread and wine, Jesus took of the bread and brake and blessed it. And He gave unto the disciples and commanded that they should eat. And when they had eaten and were filled, He commanded that they should give unto the multitude. And it came to pass that He commanded His disciples that they should take of the wine of the cup and drink of it, and that they should also give unto the multitude that they might drink of it. 3 Nephi, chapter 18, verses 3 to 4 and 8. This voice was created using artificial intelligence.
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4: Good morning. I wish it were possible for me to greet each one of you and give a grandfatherly hug to any of you that need it. How many of you need a hug? It's always a pleasure to be on this campus, this great university. Unique in all the world. And we're grateful for the leadership of President Samuels and his associates on the staff and the faculty. And we extend our thanks and appreciation for their excellent supernal leadership. I left a First Presidency meeting this morning to come here, and President Hinckley said, give our regards to those folks down there, which I'm pleased to do. As President Samuelson said, it's President Monson's great privilege and my great privilege to have served as counselors to him now for 10 years. During this period when all these marvelous and great things have happened under his inspired leadership. And this may be only the beginning. Some time ago, I was walking in the center of Salt Lake City on my way to City Creek Canyon. A car with an out-of-state license plate was driving by. The driver pulled over and asked, "Where is the Church of the Mormons?" I assumed that he was thinking of some place or building. I took the time to point out the tall church office building and the stately church administration building and the magnificent temple and the historic tabernacle. The conference center had not yet been built. He thanked me and went on his way. Is the church really in our buildings? May I now ask you the same question? Where is the church? Is the church our beautiful chapels, which are well maintained and neat and clean, and of which we are justly proud? The church cannot just be in our chapels, because for several years after its organization, there were no chapels. There was only a temple. So, if you were asked, where is the church, would you answer the temples? A few years ago, my wife and I were in Kirtland, Ohio, in that beautiful temple. It was late fall. The afternoon sun was streaking through the old, wavy, hand-blown window panes. The building was light and airy and magnificent. Since some of my forebears were involved in its construction, I was humbled and honored to be under its roof. Within its walls and under its spell, I was enchanted by its beauty. We had to leave this temple. However, as President Boyd K. Packer correctly pointed out, we do not have the building, but when our people left, they took with them that which was important. They preserved the keys of the ordinances and the covenants and the sealing power. And they took with them all the essentials which we have today. So, the church cannot in and of itself be the temples, magnificent as they are, because the temple buildings alone do not bless. They are the exquisite containers for the pearls of great price administered therein by the priesthood of God. Thanks to my wonderful wife, the Spirit of the Lord has often been in our various dwelling places. While we have lived in them, each has been, most of the time, a holy place for me. In our married life, we have lived in single rooms with bathrooms down the hall and in small apartments. We have also owned three different houses. In a sense, the church has been in each, but I would not want to go back and live in our former houses, even though we spent much of our happy lives in them. The kingdom of God is not there. Is it in our families? Is the church then in our families? We're getting close to the correct answer here. In a sense, a family can foster the teachings of the Savior better than any other institution. In large measure, the church exists to strengthen families. And I wish to define family very broadly. In the church, we have traditional families and single-parent families. Furthermore, each single member is considered to be, in a sense, a church family. We also have ward families in which the bishop serves as a spiritual father. Because of the erosion of family life and family values, we frequently hear urgent pleas requesting the church as an organization to take over activities formerly considered family activities. I wonder if our maturing youth can hold everything together without family home evening, daily family prayer, and daily scripture study. I say this because I am persuaded that family activities can be more effective in fostering the eternal values of love, loyalty, honesty, chastity, industry, and self-worth, and personal integrity than any other institution. Lou Holtz, the successful football coach from Notre Dame, stated, "The family is where our healthy values are formed and shaped. I know no greater challenge or more important role in life than in preparing our children to take their places as contributing citizens. We cannot relinquish this most important responsibility to gang leaders, drug leaders, or even to our own government. Nothing can destroy individuals or our country as quickly as drugs. It is not confined to a segment of our society, and it has created more damage than anything else I have witnessed in my life. I have never heard a successful man or woman get up and say, 'I owe my success to drugs or alcohol.' Yet I know thousands of people who have said publicly or in the press that they have ruined their lives because of drugs and alcohol. Suffice it to say, the government can't stop it, the police can't, but the family can. Because of the complexity of the problem of drug and alcohol abuse, some may feel that it is an oversimplification to say that strong family leadership can solve the problem. Certainly not all families can, but I am persuaded that families with enough internal caring, discipline, commitment, and love somehow, some way, can handle the majority of their problems. However strong or weak the family may be, it can usually provide a better solution to most challenges than can any other institution in society or the government, no matter how well-intentioned it may be. I believe that the principal reason that a caring family is the best antidote for drug and alcohol abuse and other problems is that unqualified love can flow from the kinship relationships. Successful families usually have a strong, caring head. Ideally, this would be a holder of the priesthood whose power and influence is maintained by persuasion, by long-suffering, by gentleness and meekness, and by love unfeigned. priesthood is desirable because whomsoever is blessed by this power, God will bless. But there have been many successful caring heads of families who were mothers, grandmothers, and others. What seems to distinguish a successful family is that the members of the family continue to care. They don't give up. They never quit. They hang together through hardships and death and other problems. I know of a close-knit family that is wonderfully successful in keeping everybody together. When parents feel they are losing influence with the teenagers, the help of cousins is enlisted to exert some counter peer pressure. I would urge members of extended families, grandparents, uncles, aunts, nephews, nieces, cousins, to reach out in concern and to succor. Mostly what is needed from grandparents, aunts, and uncles is unreserved love, manifest as interest and concern. It builds confidence, self-esteem, and self-worth. Reproving and chastening of adult family members should be rare indeed. We are told that it should happen only when a person is moved upon by the Holy Ghost. But I have been grateful for those in my family who loved me enough to give me both gentle and strong reproof on occasion as needed. We read in Proverbs, "He that refuses reproof erreth." The fact that some members do not have functioning traditional families is no reason to move in a direction that would diminish or abandon family activities among those who should foster them. With the increased onslaught of forces that cause families to disintegrate, we ought to dig in our heels to preserve all that is great and good in the family. We are reminded that in times of tribulations, the Nephites were not fighting for a political cause, such as monarchy or power. Rather, they were inspired by a better cause. They were fighting for their homes and their liberties and their wives and their children and their all, yea, for their rights of worship and their church. Some may find it strong doctrine, but I quote again from Alma in the Book of Mormon. And again, the Lord has said, "Ye shall defend your families even unto bloodshed." As a corollary to defending of the family, we have a duty to teach our family members that the commandments of God may not be broken without drawing a penalty. President Stephen L. Richards said, "I want this taught to the youth so that they may comprehend it. It is their due and their right to have these things given to them without dilution or apology. This is justice and mercy. Neither shall rob the other." President Richards went on to state that it is no kindness to any youth to whitewash various sins, such as lying and deceit, which are so prevalent today. Perhaps the greatest of all is that robbery which steals virtue in either man or woman. Well, is the church in our hearts? So the family is and must always be an important part of the church. But the Lord's kingdom ultimately must be found in our hearts before it can be anywhere else. Paul gave us a key when he said to the Romans, "He that searcheth the hearts knoweth what is the mind of the Spirit." He also said, "The love of God is shed abroad in our hearts by the Holy Ghost, which is given unto us." In the story of David, who was called in his youth to be the future king of Israel, we learn how much the Lord judges by what is in the heart. We all remember how the Lord sent the prophet Samuel to the house of Jesse, saying, "For I have provided me a king among his sons." One by one, Jesse had his seven oldest sons pass before Samuel. In considering each one, Samuel was instructed by the Lord, "Look not on his countenance or on the height of his stature, for the man, for the Lord seeth not as man seeth, for man looketh on the outward appearance, but the Lord looketh on the heart." And so, as the seven sons passed before him, Samuel said to Jesse, "The Lord hath not chosen these." And Samuel said unto Jesse, "Are here all thy children?" And he said, "There remaineth yet the youngest, and behold, he keepeth the sheep." And Samuel said unto Jesse, "Send and fetch him, for we will not sit down till he come hither." And he sent and brought him in. Now he was ruddy, and withal a beautiful countenance, and good to look at. And the Lord said, "Arise and anoint him, for this is he." Then Samuel took a vial, horn of oil, and anointed him in the midst of his brethren, and the Spirit of the Lord came upon David from that day forward. Like Daniel of old, what we do or do not do in life originates in our hearts. As Daniel stood in the court of Nebuchadnezzar, the great king of Babylon, who had captured Jerusalem, Daniel proposed in his heart that he would not defile himself with the portion of the king's meat, nor with the wine which he drank. From then on, Daniel held to that purpose. It eventually brought him the highest heavenly and earthly honors. The greatness of Willard Richard's heart was manifest just before the martyrdom of the prophet Joseph. Joseph said to Brother Richards, "If we go into the cell, will you go in with us?" Brother Richards answered, "Brother Joseph, you did not ask me to cross the river with you. You did not ask me to come to Carthage. You did not ask me to come to jail with you. And do you think that I would forsake you now? But I will tell you what I will do. If you are condemned to be hung for treason, I will be hung in your stead, and you shall go free." The prophet said, "You cannot." Willard Richards replied, "I will." Alma teaches us the necessity for having the good seed of faith planted in our hearts. Now we will compare the word unto a seed. "Now if ye give place that a seed may be planted in your heart, behold, if it be a true seed or a good seed, and if ye do not cast it out by your unbelief, that ye will resist the Spirit of the Lord, behold, it will begin to swell within your breast, and when you feel these swelling motions, ye will begin to say within yourselves, it must needs be that this is a good seed, or that the word is good, for it beginneth to enlarge my soul, it beginneth to enlighten my understanding, yea, it beginneth to be delicious to me." Revelation comes to us in our minds, but it also comes in our hearts. In a revelation to Oliver Cowdery in the Doctrine and Covenants, section 8, the Lord says, "Yea, behold, I will tell you in your mind and in your heart by the Holy Ghost, which shall come upon you and which shall dwell in your heart." To me, it is very interesting that the dwelling place of the Holy Ghost is in our hearts. What if the Lord appeared to each of us, as he did to Solomon, and said, "Ask what I shall give thee"? How would you answer? Would you ask for a new car, a new home, the blessing of health, station in life? Solomon did not ask for anything like these. Neither did he ask for fame or fortune. Rather, he responded, "Therefore, give thy servant an understanding heart." This reply pleased the Lord. And God said unto him, Because thou hast asked this thing, and hast not asked for thyself long life, neither hast thou asked riches for thyself, nor hast asked the life of thine enemies, but hast asked for thyself understanding to discern judgment. Behold, I have done according to thy words. Lo, I have given thee a wise and understanding heart, so that there was none like thee before, neither after thee shall any arise like unto thee. And I have also given thee that which thou hast not asked, both riches and honors, so that there shall not be any among the kings like unto thee all of thy days. There is some strong language in section 64 of the Doctrine and Covenants regarding who has claim upon our hearts. I, the Lord, require the hearts of the children of men. So when the inquirer in the car with the out-of-state license asks, where is the Church of the Mormons? I could have answered differently. I could have pointed to my chest and said that the church should be first and foremost in our hearts, and then the traveler would have surely been somewhat bewildered. But that response would have been more accurate than to direct him to buildings, sky-piercing spires, the great majestic dome, and the other world-famous monuments in Edison, wonderful and unique and great as they are. It would have been more correct, because the Lord said, the kingdom of God cometh not with observation, neither shall they say, lo here, or lo there, for behold, the kingdom of God is within you. The Church of Jesus Christ of Latter-day Saints should be in our hearts, and when it is in our individual hearts, it will also be in our great buildings of worship, in our lovely educational institutions, in our magnificent temples, as well as in our homes and families. But the keys of the kingdom rest with the president of the church. And it is that authority which activates all other activities with respect to the church. So there can be no church except by and through the keys of the priesthood, which at this time President Hinckley holds. Paul's prayer was that Christ may dwell in our hearts by faith. That is my prayer also. I feel like Peter when some of the early saints began to fall away. The Savior was troubled and said to the 12, will you also go away? Peter responded for the 12 by remarking, Lord, to whom shall we go? Thou hast the words of eternal life, and we believe and are sure that thou art that Christ, the Son of the living God. Of that I testify in his sacred name, even Jesus Christ. Amen.
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7: My beloved brothers and sisters, I am grateful to be with you in this General Conference of The Church of Jesus Christ of Latter-day Saints. In his invitation to reflect on the way of the Lord's restoration of his church in this dispensation has blessed us and our loved ones. President Russell M. Nelson promised that our experience would be not only memorable, but unforgettable. My experience has been memorable, as I'm sure yours has been. Whether it will be unforgettable depends on each one of us. That matters to me, because the experience of preparing for this conference has changed me in a way that I want to last. Let me explain. My preparation took me to the record of an event in the Restoration. I had read about that event many times, but it had always been to me a report of an important meeting that involves Joseph Smith, the prophet of the Restoration. But this time, I saw in the account how the Lord leads us, his disciples, in his church. I saw what it means for us mortals to be led by the Savior of the world, the Creator, who knows all things, past, present, and future. He teaches us step by step and guides us, never forcing. The meeting I am describing was a pivotal moment in the Restoration. It was a Sabbath day. It was a meeting held on April 3rd, 1836, in the Kirtland Temple in Ohio, 7 days after it was dedicated. Joseph Smith described this great moment in the history of the world in a simple way. Much of his account is recorded in Doctrine and Covenants, section 110. In the afternoon, I assisted the other presidents in distributing the Lord's Supper to the church, receiving it from the 12, whose privilege it was to officiate at the sacred desk this day. After having performed this service to my brethren, I retired to the pulpit, the veils being dropped, and bowed myself with Oliver Cowdery in solemn and silent prayer. After rising from prayer, the following vision was opened to both of us. The veil was taken from our minds, and the eyes of our understanding were opened. We saw the Lord standing upon the breastwork of the pulpit before us, and under his feet was a paved work of pure gold in color like amber. His eyes were as a flame of fire. The hair of his head was white like the pure snow. His countenance shone above the brightness of the sun, and his voice was as the sound of the rushing of great waters, even the voice of Jehovah saying, "I am the first and the last. I am he who liveth. I am he who was slain. I am your advocate with the Father. Behold, your sins are forgiven you. You are clean before me. Therefore, lift up your heads and rejoice. Let the hearts of your brethren rejoice, and let the hearts of all my people rejoice, who have with this their might built this house to my name. Behold, I have accepted this house, and my name shall be here, and I will manifest myself to my people in mercy in this house. Yea, I will appear unto my servants and speak unto them with mine own voice, if my people will keep my commandments and do not pollute this holy house. Yea, the hearts of thousands and tens of thousands shall greatly rejoice in consequence of the blessings which shall be poured out and the endowment with which my servants have been endowed in this house. And the fame of this house shall spread to foreign lands. And this is the beginning of the blessing which shall be poured out upon the heads of my people, even so. Amen." After this vision closed, the heavens were again opened unto us, and Moses appeared before us and committed unto us the keys of the gathering of Israel from the four parts of the earth and the leading of the 10 tribes from the land of the north. After this, Elias appeared and committed the dispensation of the gospel of Abraham, saying that in us and our seed all generations after us should be blessed. After this vision had closed,
8: another great and glorious vision burst upon us. For Elijah the prophet, who was taken to heaven without tasting death, stood before us and said, "Behold, the time has fully come, which was spoken of by the mouth of Malachi, testifying that he, Elijah, should be sent before the great and dreadful day of the Lord come to turn the hearts of the fathers to the children and the children to the fathers, lest the whole earth be smitten with a curse. Therefore, the keys of this dispensation are committed into your hands, and by this you may know that the great and dreadful day of the Lord is near, even at the doors." Now, I had read that account many times. The Holy Ghost had confirmed to me that the account was true. But as I studied and prepared for this conference, I came to see more clearly the power of the Lord to lead his disciples in his work. 7 years before Moses committed to Joseph the keys of the gathering of Israel in the Curtain Temple, Joseph learned from the title page of the Book of Mormon that its purpose was to show unto the remnant of the house of Israel that they may know the covenants of the Lord, that they are not cast off forever. In 1831, the Lord told Joseph that the gathering of Israel would commence in Kirtland, and from thence whosoever shall go forth among all nations, for Israel shall be saved, and I will lead them. Although missionary work was needed to gather Israel, the Lord taught the 12, who became some of our early missionaries, "Remember, you are not to go to other nations till you receive your endowment." It seems that the Curtain Temple was important to the Lord's step-by-step plan for at least two reasons. First, Moses waited until the temple was completed to restore the keys of the gathering of Israel. And second, President Joseph Fielding Smith taught that the Lord commanded the saints to build a temple in which he could reveal the keys of authority and where the apostles could be endowed and prepared to prune his vineyard for the last time. Although the temple endowment, as we know it, wasn't administered in the Curtin Temple, in fulfillment of prophecy, preparatory temple ordinances began to be introduced there, along with an outpouring of spiritual manifestations which armed those called on missions with the promised endowment of power from on high that led to a great gathering through missionary service. After the keys of gathering of Israel were committed to Joseph, the Lord inspired the prophet to send out members of the 12 on missions. As I studied, it became clear to me that the Lord had prepared in detail the way for the 12 to go on missions abroad, where people had been prepared to believe and sustain them. In time, thousands would, through them, be brought into the Lord's restored church. According to our records, it is estimated that between 7,500 and 8,000 were baptized during the two missions of the 12 to the British Isles. This laid the foundation for missionary work in Europe. By the end of the 19th century, some 90,000 had gathered to America, with most of those coming from the British Isles and Scandinavia. The Lord had inspired Joseph and those faithful missionaries who went to work to achieve a harvest that must have at the time seemed beyond them. But the Lord, with his perfect foresight and preparation, made it possible. You remember the apparently simple and almost poetic language from section 110 of the Doctrine and Covenants. "Behold, the time has fully come, which was spoken of by the mouth of Malachi, testifying that he, Elijah, should be sent before the great and dreadful day of the Lord to turn the hearts of the fathers to the children and the children of the fathers, lest the whole earth be smitten with a curse. Therefore, the keys of this dispensation are committed into your hands, and by this you may know that the great and dreadful day of the Lord is near, even at the doors. I testify that the Lord saw far into the future, and he saw how he would lead us to help accomplish his purposes in the last days.
9: For instance, while I was serving in the presiding bishopric many years ago, I was charged with overseeing the design and development group that created what we named Family Search. Now, I'm careful to say that I oversaw its creation rather than saying I directed it. Many brilliant people left careers and came to build what the Lord wanted, and the Lord led it. The first presidency had set a goal of reducing the duplication of ordinances. Their major concern was our being unable to know whether a person's ordinance had already been performed. For years, or what seemed like years, the first president asked me in a penetrating voice, "When will you have it done?" With prayer, diligence, and the personal sacrifice of people of great ability, the task that they had given was accomplished. It came step by step. And then the task was to make Family Search more user-friendly for those who are not comfortable with computers. More changes came, and I know they will continue to come. For whenever we proceed to resolve one inspired problem, we open the door for further revelation, for advancements, at least equally important, but not yet seen. Even today, Family Search is becoming what the Lord needs for part of his restoration, and not just for avoiding duplication of ordinances. The Lord lets us make improvements to help people gain feelings of familiarity and even love for their ancestors and to complete their temple ordinances. Now, as the Lord surely knew would happen, young people are becoming computer mentors to their parents and ward members. All have found great joy in their service. The spirit of Elijah is changing the hearts of young and old, children and parents, grandchildren and grandparents. Temples will soon again be happily scheduling baptismal opportunities and other sacred ordinances. The desire to serve our ancestors and the bonding of parents and children are growing. The Lord saw it all coming. He planned for it, step by step, as he has done with other changes in his church. He has raised up and prepared faithful people who choose to do hard things well. He has always been loving and patient in helping us learn line upon line, precept upon precept, here a little and there a little. He is firm in the timing and the sequence of his intentions, yet he ensures that sacrifice often brings continuing blessings that we did not foresee. I close by expressing my gratitude to the Lord. He who inspired President Nelson to invite me to make a sacrifice to prepare for this conference. Every hour and every prayer during my preparation brought a blessing. I invite all who hear this message or read these words to have faith that the Lord is leading the restoration of his gospel and his church. He goes before us. He knows the future perfectly. He invites you to the work. He joins you in it. He has in place a plan for your service. He loves you. And even as you sacrifice, you will feel joy as you help others rise to be ready for his coming. I testify to you that God the Father lives. Jesus is the Christ. This is his church. He knows you. He guides you in the service of this kingdom of God. I bear you my testimony that he loves you, that he has prepared the way for you. He goes before your face in every service you give to him. In the sacred name of Jesus Christ, amen.
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11: Ministering principles. We can help others feel that they belong. The Holy Ghost can help us gather others in if we will make an effort to reach out. When Ioana Șifrănet joined the church as a young teen in Romania, the young adults in her branch welcomed her and included her in their classes and activities. "They became my best friends," she said. "They made me feel like I belonged." As she became a young adult herself, Ioana wanted to do the same and help others feel welcome in the Savior's church. Though she felt nervous about reaching out to people she didn't know, she was learning to listen to the Holy Ghost and trust the prompting she received. When another young woman joined, Ioana got up the courage to talk to her. They discovered a mutual interest in music, and Ioana offered to teach her to lead the singing. Before long, they were spending time together, serving as branch pianist and music leader. "As I prepared myself to receive the guidance of the Holy Ghost, I started to notice him putting thoughts in my head, answering my questions, prompting me," Ioana said. "There were times I didn't know what to say, and then something would come. It felt right when I said it. I'm learning to trust the Holy Ghost." She learned that often the things that help others feel like they belong aren't big. For her, it was being included in Sunday school or activities, playing sports or crazy games, baking cookies, and having dance nights. It wasn't fancy. It was just having a good time or being able to talk. And when it's connected to something spiritual, that can make it extra special. Ioana concluded, "Looking back, I would have joined the Church of Jesus Christ without those young single adults, but having them helped strengthen me in ways I needed." We can help God gather His children. Reaching out to others can be hard, especially if it's someone we don't know well or who may have different beliefs than we do. For more than 40 years, Jeremiah tried to help people come to the Savior, many of whom weren't interested in his help. They ignored the prophets. Their hearts were set on things other than the Lord. See Jeremiah 2 through 3, 5, 7, and 11. Jeremiah knew that the house of Israel would be scattered, but he prophesied of a great gathering in our day, when the Lord would gather Israel to Zion, sending fishers and hunters to find them. See Jeremiah 16:16. President Russell M. Nelson invited us to participate in this gathering. When we speak of gathering Israel on both sides of the veil, we are referring, of course, to missionary, temple, and family history work. We are also referring to building faith and testimony in the hearts of those with whom we live, work, and serve. Anytime we do anything that helps anyone on either side of the veil to make and keep their covenants with God, we are helping to gather Israel. Principles to consider. As you think about how you can reach out and welcome others in, consider these ideas from Ioana's experience. The Holy Ghost is able to guide our words and actions, as well as turn our best efforts into something meaningful. See Moses 6:32 through 34. Find common interests. Invite others to join you in activities in which you already plan to participate. President Nelson has invited us to gather others by being a light and setting a standard that reflects how true disciples live. Discover more. Find out about how we can gather to the Savior and bring others with us in The Everlasting Covenant by President Russell M. Nelson, found in this issue of the Liahona. What can we do? Trust that the Spirit will guide your efforts to get to know someone or invite them to join with you. Read by April Johnson.
12: Digital only, young adults. Are you the only member of the church in your family? You're not alone. It can be hard to be the only member of the church in your family. These young adults offer advice for staying strong in your faith despite opposition. Few things in this life are more painful than believing in something very strongly and then having those you love most in the world reject or even mock those beliefs. The gospel of Jesus Christ brings joy and fulfillment in so many ways. The path of discipleship can sometimes be lonely, however, when you're taking steps forward in the gospel, but a friend, a parent, or even a spouse doesn't support or share your faith. regardless of your unique situation, you can always have hope for yourself and for your family because of the Savior Jesus Christ. When you're feeling helpless or discouraged about your situation, remember that the Savior loves to restore what you cannot restore. He loves to heal wounds you cannot heal. He compensates for any unfairness inflicted on you, and He loves to permanently mend even shattered hearts. Whether you're the only church member in your family, or you have a loved one who has left the church, the advice shared here by other young adults can give you the strength and hope to keep pressing forward. Put the Lord first. I thought that when I got baptized 6 years ago, my parents would become interested in the gospel and agree to be baptized, but that didn't happen. One day I read the scripture, "He that loveth father or mother more than me is not worthy of me, and he that loveth son or daughter more than me is not worthy of me." I adored my parents, so I wondered, how could I love the Lord more than them? My parents weren't against me joining the church, but sometimes they would feel bad when I would spend more time reading the scriptures or going to church instead of doing things with them on the Sabbath. And explaining why I didn't do certain things on Sundays anymore was hard. We had a bit of friction, but the more I read the scriptures and the more I got to know the Savior and my Heavenly Father, the more my love for my family grew. And I knew that if I followed Jesus Christ, my family would be blessed. I decided to put Him above all other things. Needless to say, things between my family and me continue to get better. I know that if I am obedient to the Lord, He will continue to bless my family and me. Magali Perez, Coahuila, Mexico. President Ezra Taft Benson said, "When we put God first, all other things fall into their proper place." Anise Dufour, Province Alpes Côte d'Azur, France, said, "Be respectful to one another. My family has taught me to be respectful of one another, even if we don't believe in the same things. They teach me a lot and help me become more like the Savior. I used to be sad that I might not be with my dad forever, but I know that God loves my family." President Dallin H. Oak said, "Living together with mutual respect for one another's differences is a challenge in today's world. However, this living with differences is what the gospel of Jesus Christ teaches us we must do." Brian Stephen King from North Carolina, USA said, "Patiently help them understand. I try to be extra thoughtful when I answer my family members' questions and concerns about the gospel. It took a long time, but eventually I helped them see past the false stereotypes they believed and helped them realize that I am just trying to be the best person I can be." Elder Walter F. Gonzalez of the 70 said, "It is not uncommon for family members to have mistaken ideas about the Church of Jesus Christ of Latter-day Saints. Loving and clear communication can do much to ease any tension that may arise in these situations." Liana Molman from Utah, USA said, "Be an example. Stay strong. You lift and inspire those around you more than you can imagine." 1 Timothy chapter 4, verses 12 and 16. "Be thou an example of the believers, in word, in conversation, in charity, in spirit, in faith, in purity. Take heed unto thyself and unto the doctrine. Continue in them. For in doing this, thou shalt both save thyself and them that hear thee. Know that you're not alone." Caloy Casullon from Negros Occidental, Philippines said, "Each of us has a different story of conversion, and even though our family circumstances can be challenging, as we continue to follow God's words, He will guide us through every day. I have realized that when I stand with God, I don't ever stand alone, and that keeps me moving forward on the right path. It's worth everything." Doctrine and Covenants, section 78, verse 18. "And ye cannot bear all things now. Nevertheless, be of good cheer, for I will lead you along. The kingdom is yours, and the blessings thereof are yours, and the riches of eternity are yours." Focus on your own eternal goals. Kayla Gonzalez from Texas, USA said, "My parents aren't supportive of my faith, but I continue to have hope that if I am persistent and a good example, their hearts will soften. I know my family is important, but I always keep my sights set on my own eternal goals and my own journey in mortality." Doctrine and Covenants, section 64, verse 33. Wherefore, be not weary in well-doing, for ye are laying the foundation of a great work, and out of small things proceedeth that which is great. Remember that Christ knows how you feel. Marania Stanley from New South Wales, Australia said, "My dad and I are the only active members in our family. What brings me hope is knowing that Christ too has

0: We do not have to do so. Deepen your relationship with Heavenly Father. Romanamura, St. Philippe, Barbados said, "When your family doesn't support you or is antagonistic toward your faith, I think it's important to do the things that deepen your personal relationship with Heavenly Father. Instead of trying to sell your family members on the gospel or your reasoning, focus on becoming your best self and growing spiritually, and be patient. Hold firm to your decisions and see them as part of your eternal progression. People's hearts change when they can see what the gospel of Jesus Christ does for you and how you live your life." President Henry B. Eyring said, "God is perfect and omnipotent, and you and I are mortal. But He is our Father, He loves us, and He offers the same opportunity to draw closer to Him as would a loving friend." Choose to move forward with Christ. Megan Johnson from Utah, USA said, "For me, I just know if I'm doing what I'm supposed to be doing and being a light in others' lives, everything will work out. I'm not worried about the path my family chooses. I can't control their decisions, but I can control mine. And I choose to move forward with Christ, even if they don't. God takes care of all of us, whether we are members of His church or not. I pray for my family. I put their names on the temple prayer roll, and I serve them. I am grateful for the differences in perspective we have and for what they teach me. And I am grateful to have them in my life, regardless of our differences." 2 Nephi chapter 31, verse 20 says, "Wherefore ye must press forward with a steadfastness in Christ, having a perfect brightness of hope and a love of God and of all men. Wherefore, if ye shall press forward, feasting upon the word of Christ, and endure to the end, behold, thus saith the Father, ye shall have eternal life." The Lord will guide you. Although it can be hard at times when your family circumstances in the gospel aren't what you might hope they would be, you can move forward with joy and faith, knowing that the Lord will always support you in your struggles. And not only that, but He can also guide you in how to demonstrate love, show understanding, and offer compassion to your loved ones who disagree or believe differently. Elder Quentin L. Cook of the Quorum of the 12 Apostles has promised that as we focus on our love for the Savior and His atonement, make Him the centerpiece of our efforts to gather Israel on both sides of the veil, minister to others, and individually prepare to meet God, the influence of the adversary will be diminished. And the joy, delight, and peace of the gospel will magnify our homes with Christ-like love. Always remember that you are never alone. You can have meaningful relationships with your family members, and you can always choose to be an example of what you believe, even if they don't believe the same. And above all, remember that the Savior understands how you feel. Turn to Him, and He will always be ready to bring you peace, hope, and guidance in your circumstances. Discover more. You can find more articles about staying faithful when loved ones leave the church in the Young Adult section of the April 2021 Liahona. Check out the YA Weekly located in the Young Adult section under Audiences in the Gospel Library for new, inspiring content for young adults each week. You can submit your own article, ideas, or feedback at liahona.churchofjesuschrist.org. We can't wait to hear from you. End of the article. Read by Wes Nelson.
1: It was weeks and months of feeling as if no matter what I did, I didn't measure up. I didn't want to have to wake up the next day and have people ask me, "What's your plan? What are you going to do with your life? I did this, so you should do that." I didn't want to have that experience anymore. I thought to myself, okay, this is it. I mean, I was raised in a kind of a typical Latter-day Saint family with expectations to kind of follow the path of graduate high school, serve a mission, come home, get married, have a family, you know, pursue a career. And it didn't work out that way. Growing up, experiencing a lot of separation anxiety. I couldn't leave the house for long periods of time without getting really panicky, fearful, anxious. And it led to a lot of, you know, teasing and bullying and things that affected me emotionally and spiritually. Kind of ebbed and flowed. Throughout high school, I didn't experience it at all. And so I thought to myself, okay, well, I can go and do this mission thing because I haven't experienced it and everything else is, you know, looks good for me. So I was called to serve a mission.

0: Mission in the Baltic Mission, which is northwestern Europe. And I thought to myself, okay, this is absolutely someplace I've never heard of in my entire life. I have no idea what's going to happen, but I can do this. I quickly learned that my mission wasn't going to be what I had anticipated. I started experiencing really bad anxiety unlike I'd ever experienced before. And it wasn't separation anxiety. It wasn't homesick. It was this perfectionism that was a part of me where I literally felt like if I wasn't expending every last bit of energy, pushing myself to the breaking point, that I wasn't going to be blessed. And, you know, 2 weeks later, it was just determined that I should go home and get better, recover. 3 weeks after I had returned home from the missionary training center, I was starting to experience a lot of low points, a lot of, gosh, what am I going to do with my life? This was not my plan. I still tried to do the right things. I tried to do what I thought I was supposed to do. I prayed. I read my scriptures. I served in the temple. I tried to keep the commandments. I still struggled. And it drove me to the point where I still remember one night I was in my bedroom and I was like, I can't do this anymore. Another medication failed in my system. I got really suicidal. And I thought to myself, okay, well, this is it. You know, no one understands me and no one's going to understand me. So I might as well just go to a place where I can be happier. When I was at my lowest point, I asked God how he felt about me. Am I doing the right things? Am I a failure? I still remember his answer. You're going to be okay. I have a plan for you. Don't worry. It'll work out. It offered me so much clarity and peace because I was looking in all the wrong places for appreciation and for fulfillment. When in reality, I should have just been looking to him. No one has the depth of understanding. No one has the depth of love. And no one wants your success more than God does. I felt his grace through peace, that I was in the right place, doing the right things, and that I was going to be okay. That it's not just this esoteric kind of dream that we think about and one day we'll achieve grace. It's doing the right things that you know are right, getting the right professional help if you need the right professional help, and then trusting in the Lord that he loves you, that he's going to take care of you, that he understands you. When no one else understands you, he does. When no one else gets it, he does. I think where I've gotten to in my life is more of a sure place as long as I'm moving forward. And obviously some days, you know, everyone's a sinner. I'm not perfect. And I take a step back sometimes, but as long as, you know, I learn from it, then that's what matters. I've switched my focus from perfectionism and not good enough to progress and growth.
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0: This is Past Impressions, a program on the issues, events, people, and inspiring stories associated with the history of The Church of Jesus Christ of Latter-day Saints. I'm Brent Topp, professor and department chair of Church History and Doctrine at Brigham Young University. I'm the host of this program, and I am honored to have with us as our guest today Richard E. Turley, Jr., the assistant historian of The Church of Jesus Christ of Latter-day Saints and assistant recorder of the church. And so, Brother Turley, we're grateful to have you with us today.
1: Thank you. It's a pleasure to be here.
0: Well, Brother Turley, as we talk about the importance of history, why don't you first tell us a little bit about your background and your love for history and how you came to be the assistant church historian and recorder?
1: I developed a love for church history as a child, visiting church historic sites and learning about the history of the church from my parents. Then over time, I got to the point where in high school, I was deeply immersed in Latter-day Saints scripture and history. During my senior year of high school, I was appointed as the academic vice president of the Utah Salt Lake Valley North Seminary District, and that made me responsible for creating questions and answers for seminary bowl competitions among 15 schools in the valley. That necessitated my delving fairly deeply into church history since I was the judge of what was right and what was wrong.
0: You were the Alex Trebek of Seminary Bowl in the Salt Lake Valley.
1: That's right? Correct. And Seminary Bowl was modeled on the old college bowl that people are familiar with. From that point, I went to college, and in college, I developed an even deeper interest in church history. But at the same time, going to school in the 1970s, I was informed by people that there were no careers really in history. Or the quip that we have is that there is no future in history. And so I went a different route. At my father's suggestion, I went into law because he thought it was a flexible career and would allow me to go about doing whatever I wanted to do later on in life. I graduated from law school in 1985 in April, went to work for a Chicago-based law firm that had a Salt Lake office. And then in the summertime, I took the bar, was sworn in officially as a lawyer in September. In December, I received a telephone call from a member of the Quorum of 12 Apostles of the Church of Jesus Christ of Latter-day Saints, one of the leaders of the church. And that led to a couple of other interviews and extending to me an offer to work as the director of the church historical department, as it was called at the time. So at age 29, I suddenly found myself in the kind of position that I could only have dreamed of having before, and that is essentially having access to all of the records and historical materials of the church. From that time in 1986 until the present, I've had various roles in church history. I've been the managing director of the church history department, the managing director of the family history department concurrently, and then at one point we merged those two departments to form the family and church history department. Then 2 years ago, we split the departments apart again, and at that point, I was named as the assistant church historian and recorder.
0: Oh, that's really amazing and an interesting journey from law to being a historian. But I know right down the hall from you is another lawyer, Elder Marlon K. Jensen, is the church historian. What is the difference between the historian and the assistant historian? How do you and Elder Jensen work together?
1: The church historian and recorder has the scriptural responsibilities that we'll be talking about in this program today. And I, as the assistant church historian and recorder, share those responsibilities as delegated to me by Elder Jensen. And at this time, the way we've split up responsibilities is that he handles the executive administrative responsibilities, and I handle the writing of church history.
0: Interesting. Well, you know, just across the street from this studio where we're sitting today is a beautiful, beautiful new building. And when you see all of the resources, not only in that building, but throughout the church, there are a lot of resources, a lot of effort, a lot of personnel devoted to history. Why is history so important to The Church of Jesus Christ of Latter-day Saints?
1: On the day the church was formally organized as a legal entity, April the 6th, 1830, Latter-day Saints believe that God gave a revelation to the prophet Joseph Smith. And the very first words in that revelation are, "Behold, there shall be a record kept among you." The first three officers of the church were a first elder, Joseph Smith, a second elder, Oliver Cowdery, and a church historian and recorder, also Oliver Cowdery. So from the very beginnings of the church, there was this responsibility of keeping a record. And Latter-day Saints have kept meticulous records from the very beginning to the present time. I don't mean to imply they kept perfect records, but they've exerted substantial effort towards keeping records from that day to the present, which makes, in my opinion, Latter-day Saints probably the most documented people in the world. I can't think of another people of comparable size who have as rich a documentary record as the Latter-day Saints.
0: Was that a common in 1830? Were other organizations or entities as involved in keeping records?
1: As I said, I can't think of another people of comparable size who kept records like that. Certainly, there were record keepers in the United States, for which we're grateful. The more records we have, the easier it is for us as historians to discern what was going on at any given time. But I think Latter-day Saints have an abundant source of records that many people don't have.
0: You know, I find that especially fascinating in as much as Joseph Smith was not formally trained and had very little formal schooling, and yet by revelation feels passionately about keeping a detailed record. You're listening to Past Impressions on the Mormon Channel. I'm Brent Topp, your host, and with me is Richard E. Turley, Jr., the assistant historian and recorder for The Church of Jesus Christ of Latter-day Saints. We've been talking about the importance of recording history in The Church of Jesus Christ of Latter-day Saints. And Brother Turley, you were talking about the revelation that came with the organization of the church to establish a record. What else do we know from the revelations themselves and from the writings of the early leaders of the church about the importance of keeping a very accurate and detailed record of the restoration?
1: As I mentioned earlier, Latter-day Saints believe that God speaks to man and that those spoken communications called revelations can be recorded. And we have a book of those revelations received by the prophet Joseph Smith and his successors that we call the Doctrine and Covenants. In section 47 of the Doctrine and Covenants, there is what we call a job description for the church historian. And it begins, "Behold, it is expedient in me that my servant John should write and keep a regular history." To us, that means that the church historian, in the first part of his job description, is specifically tasked with the responsibility of both writing and keeping. Writing, I think most people understand. Keeping, we think, has two meanings. One of those meanings is to preserve. Another is to chronicle, so something similar to writing. It goes on to say in that same verse that the church historian is to assist Joseph Smith, in this case, in transcribing all things which he shall be given. And to us, that transcription is a recording function. So here you have a section of the Doctrine and Covenants that gives John Whitmer, Oliver Cowdery's successor as church historian and recorder, specific responsibilities as a historian and as a recorder. Verse 2 says, "He can also lift up his voice in meetings whenever it shall be expedient." We interpret that as meaning that the church historian also has a responsibility as a consultant to church leaders and members on historical matters. So the historian can't just be silent. The historian has to speak up and help to interpret church history for the members of the church. Verse 3 says, "And again I say unto you that it shall be appointed unto him to keep the church record and history continually." Now, at first, that verse seems to duplicate what verse 1 says, but the operative word of difference is continually. I was an English undergraduate, although I did a history topic for my honors thesis. And as an English major, I learned the difference between continual and continuous. Continuous means episodic, occurring and then having a space and then occurring again and having another space, whereas continual means without ceasing. To me, the importance of verse 3 is that this history is not to be kept episodically, but is to be kept without ceasing. And that's something we're striving to do now that we have never done before. And finally, verse 4 is very important for Latter-day Saints. It reads, "Wherefore it shall be given him, inasmuch as he is faithful, by the Comforter to write these things." So although we write academic histories and although we participate in professional conferences, and that's one form of writing, when we're writing for Latter-day Saints in particular, we seek to write things in a spiritual sort of vein, guided by the spiritual direction that we're entitled to receive.
0: What about this idea that sometimes we are criticized for writing faithful history? In light of that revelation, how can you not write faithful history? What is that argument or that issue really all about when we're criticized for writing faithful history? What are people talking about?
1: At times, people are saying that in an academic realm where people can't use the scientific method to prove or disprove a faith statement, that people should not write with a faith kind of a statement in mind. And we understand that argument. Of course, I myself personally and many of my colleagues publish in professional journals, and we publish books with university presses. And in those environments, we recognize that that is the case, and we seek to make our statements be consistent with the academic realm. When you're speaking to Latter-day Saints, though, who share common beliefs, and you're talking about matters of faith, then it's perfectly appropriate to speak with people who share that faith on that common ground, and that's what we do.
0: I think that's exactly what the Revelation says that writing for the church should do. Well, what about the continued efforts after this revelation was given and John Whitmer is appointed to be the historian to write that continual history? How does it continue, and what are the efforts of the church to keep that continual record of the church?
1: The church begins to expand at this point, and as it expands, it of course has operations and units in various locations. The 69th section of the Doctrine and Covenants becomes a kind of addendum to the job description of the church historian, and it has some interesting language in it. Verse 3 of that section says that the church historian shall continue in writing and making a history. Now, that, I think, is a reemphasis on this idea of continually. Don't stop that task just because you've got additional responsibilities. Then it goes on to say that this should be of all the important things which the church historian shall observe and know concerning my church. Now, I think that's an important point. At the general church level, where the church historian and recorder and his assistant write, that responsibility of writing is to focus on the important items, leaving some of the more detailed items to people in other locations. And we can talk in a minute about what I mean by that.
0: Okay. You're listening to Past Impressions on the Mormon Channel, and our guest today is Richard Turley, the assistant church historian and recorder. We've been talking, Brother Turley, about the history that was commanded by the Lord that be kept in the church. We've been talking in section 69 of the Doctrine and Covenants with additional information that the Lord revealed to the prophet Joseph. Let's talk more about what was expected of this historian and the history that was to be kept.
1: As the church grew, the historian's office and the functions of the church historian and recorder grew. Verse 4 of section 69 says that he, the church historian, shall receive counsel and assistance from Oliver Cowdery and others. In other words, this isn't a responsibility to be done single-handedly. There are other people who can assist. Then verse 5 gets to this idea of decentralization. It says, "And also my servants who are abroad in the earth should send forth the accounts of their stewardships to this central location." To us, that means that the responsibility for record keeping and history keeping is not just on the general level, but it's local as well. And in fact, in the last year or so, in our efforts to keep this church history continually, we have, with the approval of the First Presidency of the church, met with the area presidencies from around the world and have talked with them about the responsibilities they now have to oversee the collecting, the preserving, and the sharing of church history within their areas. So there have been people called at the area level and sometimes at the country level, as well as at the stake and ward level, to write and keep the history of the church. Verse 6 says that the headquarters of the church will be a seat and a place to receive and do all these things. So despite the decentralization, you're still going to have a central location for doing it. And that's why we constructed a church history library, which President Thomas S. Monson dedicated last year in June. And then finally, verse 7 makes an interesting point. It says that the church historian shall travel many times from place to place and from church to church or we would say church unit to church unit, that he may the more easily obtain knowledge. That is a directive that the church historian not be an armchair historian, someone who attempts to write about the church throughout the world without traveling. In fact, it's a requirement that the church historian travel from country to country and from church unit to church unit in order to better understand the history of the church in those regions. And there's a purpose for all of that. The scripture goes on to say that he may the more easily obtain knowledge, preaching and expounding, writing, copying, selecting, and obtaining all things which shall be for the good of the church and for the rising generations that shall grow up on the land of Zion to possess it from generation to generation forever and ever. That's a description of the audience. The history that's kept and the records that are kept are intended not just for the current generation, but for future generations as well.
0: I really like that phrase there, for the good of the church, but then I really like that for the rising generations. And I see that as so important as we become somewhat distanced in time from those early events of the history of the church, the restoration. It's even more important that the rising generation continue to know their roots, continue to know those important things. Because you remember in the Book of Mormon, the example of those that were of the rising generation, the young ones of King Benjamin's day, then they were the ones that fell away from the faith because they probably didn't keep that connection with their history.
1: Well, and we all know that Latter-day Saints value education. Latter-day Saints also are familiar with a verse in section 93 of the Doctrine and Covenants, verse 24, which defines truth as a knowledge of things as they are, and as they were, and as they are to come. In other words, it's not enough to know just what's happening at the present time. Mm-hmm. We have to know about the past if we're going to make good decisions about the future.
0: Tell me about, after the revelation, as we've gone through the scriptures, tell me how the Lord, or better yet, maybe it'd be better to say, what did John Whitmer and the leaders of the church, what did they do to fulfill that charge that were given in those revelations? What were the efforts of the church in recording that history and compiling those important things?
1: Oliver Cowdery apparently began keeping a history. It was probably a narrative history of the church. That record has since been lost, but Oliver Cowdery published a series of letters in a Latter-day Saint publication called The Messenger and Advocate. And we believe that the content of those letters probably reflects fairly well what was in this original, now lost history. When Oliver Cowdery was replaced by John Whitmer eventually began keeping a history of his own, beginning with where Oliver Cowdery left off. That document is now in the possession of the Community of Christ, and with the cooperation of that church, we have made copies of that record and have that fully accessible to us today. I think it's also important to recognize that in the earliest days of the church, the record keeping was principally confined to recording the church's scriptures, the Book of Mormon in its manuscripts, and also the Doctrine and Covenants revelations, and also the keeping of minutes and membership information. So you had this history effort and recording effort. That continues for some time, until 1842, when Willard Richards becomes the church historian. And it's really with Willard Richards in 1842 and 1843 that the role of the church historian recorder finally settles down into a definable pattern.
0: We're honored to have as our guest Richard Turley, assistant church historian and recorder. We've been talking about how the Lord revealed to the prophet Joseph Smith and other leaders of the church a charge to keep a continual record of the church. Brother Turley, you were talking to us about Willard Richards becoming a historian and the Nauvoo period. Why was that such a pivotal period of time with regards to church history, and what happened as a result of that?
1: Willard Richards' appointment was significant because it was during his tenure that the office of church historian became really well established. From 1830 until 1842, there were numerous occupants of the position. Some of them really didn't do their job as fully as they could have done. But with Willard Richards, you finally had someone who had the background and the characteristics that were needed to carry out the office in the way that then becomes the pattern for future historians and recorders. Willard Richards took into hand the role of writing Joseph Smith's history. Joseph Smith made numerous efforts to keep a history in fulfillment of the commandment that he was given on the day of the church's organization. But given his many responsibilities and his relative lack of education, it was painful for him. He referred to language as a prison. And that gives you some sense of how he felt about writing. So for the most part, he did not take pen to paper personally. Instead, he typically dictated to scribes or did his work through scribes and secretaries. Willard Richards took a history of Joseph Smith that was begun in 1838 and began to flesh it out with the help of others in the historical community of his day. And he worked on that history and brought it up to August of 1838. So from Joseph Smith's earliest years to August of 1838, by the time the prophet Joseph Smith died in 1844. Then he continued working on the history until the Latter-day Saints were driven from Nauvoo in 1846. He then packed up the various historical materials that had been gathered, and he had gathered much material to go into the history, put that material in boxes, and then loaded those boxes into wagons. And those records were carried across the American plains to the area that becomes Utah later on, and they're left in storage for the most part until the Latter-day Saints have established themselves well enough in the Utah area that they really have the time and the resources to begin focusing on the history again. When he gets back to writing the history again, he discovers that these records that had been in storage had been invaded by rodents and that some of them had been damaged. So the records are removed from the boxes, but he doesn't get much work done on the history before he passes away in 1854. Nevertheless, his contribution had been a signal one. He had laid this pattern on how you do history. He recognized that to write history well, you have to have records. And so he began during the Nauvoo period to contact people personally, sometimes by correspondence, gathering from them the records which then become the basis for writing the history of the church. And we have in our possession today many of these early drafts that he created and some charts that he created showing what sources were intended to go into the history at various parts. That allows us to take this history and figure out where its various components came from. Now, that's very important because later on, subsequent generations begin to misinterpret the documentary history of the church as Joseph Smith's journal. That's not what it is. The journals of Joseph Smith were publishing through the Joseph Smith Papers Project, which could be a subject for a future show. But the documentary history of Joseph Smith, or what's just called the history of the church, is actually a biography of Joseph Smith written by Willard Richards and other church historians in the first person singular as though Joseph Smith were talking from other sources that he and his fellow historians and clerks gathered. Now, they created history in those days in very much the same way that we create scripts for movies today. When script writers prepare a movie about a historical figure, they gather sources from people who knew that individual, and then they use those sources to create a script, which is then in the first person singular. And that was perfectly appropriate during that time period. Today, historians follow a somewhat different set of principles. And when people take today's principles and begin to apply it to the documentary history, they may misinterpret the history if they don't understand its nature.
2: Interesting. And so we have the history of the church that becomes kind of the foundational, first real official history of the church. Is that how we would say that, as an official history of the church?
1: It is the official history of the church, and it is a remarkable history, particularly for that time period. The people who compiled it exerted a tremendous amount of effort, and that effort paid off. It remains to this day the single most complete source on the history of the church during the Joseph Smith time period. It's the place where many people should begin their studies. but they should begin it with an understanding of how it was compiled.
2: And I think that's where the Joseph Smith Papers Project will be very, very helpful in helping us to put things in their proper context as well.
1: Yes, the Joseph Smith Papers Project allows us to gather the original documents that were used to compile the history, so that you can take not only the history, but you can take the documents that went into the history and understand them together.
2: You know, as we've talked today with Brother Turley, I'm just again impressed at how faithful the early leaders of the church were to that commandment of the Lord to keep that record continually. I'm inspired that in the back of a covered wagon crossing the plains, when space and weight is so valuable, that the records of the church would have such a prominent place. And the sacrifices of the early saints to bring about our historical records today that we are able to be blessed by. And Brother Turley, we're grateful to have you with us. In the future, we'll talk about how that history that came across the plains and that continue to be built can bless all the rest of our lives. So we look forward to having you as a guest again in the future on Past Impressions.
1: Thank you very much.
2: We look forward to you joining us again in the future as we talk about history of the church, people, places, events that inspire and motivate us to live the gospel better and to understand better the restoration of the gospel. I'm Brent Topp, and until next time, we'll see you on Past Impressions.

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1: We now present Saints, the story of the Church of Jesus Christ in the latter days. 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
2: Chapter 39, Ever at the Helm. As 2013 dawned, President Thomas S. Monson looked forward to a momentous year. It marked not only his fifth as President of the Church of Jesus Christ of Latter-day Saints, but also his 50th as an Apostle of the Lord. The time seemed right to reflect on his presidency and the state of the church. Some years earlier, President Monson had received a letter from a struggling church member. "The gospel has never left my heart, even though it has left my life," the man wrote. "Please don't forget those of us who are out here, the lost Latter-day Saints." The man's moving words had reminded President Monson of a painting he once saw of a lifeboat plunging into roiling, white-capped waters to save a stranded ship. The painting had a long, unremarkable name, which President Monson had shortened to three simple words: "To the rescue." The phrase had turned into something of a theme for his presidency. Since becoming prophet, he had felt a greater urgency to follow the Savior in reaching out with understanding and love to those who felt unhappy, afraid, lost, or alone. On February 3rd, President Monson commemorated his presidency's five-year anniversary with a message to the saints. "Our opportunities to serve one another are limitless," he declared. "We are surrounded by those in need of our attention, our encouragement, our comfort, our support, our kindness." He urged the saints to remember the Savior's words, "Inasmuch as ye have done it unto one of the least of these, my brethren, ye have done it unto me." In his message, the prophet also spoke of missionary work, one of the many ways church members could come to the rescue of others. A few months earlier, he had announced a change to the minimum age for missionary service, lowering it to 19 for young women and 18 for young men. Thousands of missionary applications, more than half of them from young women, soon poured into church headquarters. The change had given more youth new opportunities to strengthen their testimonies of the Savior and renew their commitment to the church through missionary service. It also created fewer conflicts for church members in countries where university policies or military service made serving difficult. Continuing his message, President Monson noted that 31 new temples had been announced and 16 had been dedicated during the past 5 years. "These numbers will continue to increase," he promised, "as we move forward in making temples accessible to all of our members, wherever they may live." Finally, he remarked on his advancing age. "Last August, I celebrated my 85th birthday," he said. "Age eventually takes its toll on all of us." Yet he assured the saints that the church was in good hands. "Our Savior Jesus Christ, whom we follow, whom we worship, and whom we serve, is ever at the helm," he testified. "As we now go forward, may we follow his example." On May 28, 2017, Willie Benene stood to bear his testimony at his ward meeting house in Laputa. It was his family's last Sunday there, at least for a while. He and Lily had recently received a call from the First Presidency to serve as the leaders of the Côte d'Ivoire Abidjan mission on the western coast of Africa. Having missed his chance to serve a full-time mission as a young man, Willie had always hoped to one day serve a mission alongside Lily. But neither of them had expected the call to come so soon. A year earlier, Elder Neil L. Anderson of the Quorum of the 12 Apostles had come to the DRC to break ground for the temple in Kinshasa. During the trip, He and his wife Kathy traveled to Mbuji Mai, a city some 90 miles north of Luputa, to meet with the saints in the area. Willie met Elder Anderson and shared his story with him. Several months after Elder Anderson's visit, the apostle surprised Willie and Lily with a video call. He told them the Lord had another assignment for them and asked some questions about their life and work responsibilities. He then asked Lily, "Would you agree to leave your country to go and serve the Lord elsewhere?" "Yes," Lily told him, "we are willing." About a week later, President Dieter F. Uchtdorf extended the call to serve as mission leaders. They received it with a mix of joy and fear. Both felt unsure if they could measure up to their new responsibilities. But it was not the first time the Lord had asked them to do something hard, and they were willing to commit themselves wholly to His service. "If it is God who called us," Lily thought, "He alone will manifest Himself and qualify us for the work." Their four children, aged 5 to 16, took the news well. The saints in Luputa, however, could not hide the sadness on their faces when Willie and Lily's call was announced. For over 2 decades, Willie had helped the church blossom in Luputa, growing from a small group of displaced believers to a thriving stake of Zion. The saints did not simply think of him as their former district and stake president. The restored gospel had taught them to see each other as brothers and sisters, so Willie, Lily, and the Benene children were their family. As Willie bore his testimony to ward members, he felt immense love for them. Yet his eyes remained dry, even as Lily, the choir members, and everyone else around him wept. Few things in his life had gone as expected. It seemed every time he had made a plan for school, for a full-time mission, for work, something happened, sending him off in another direction. But looking back on his life, he could see the Lord had always had a plan for him. After the meeting, Willie's emotions finally overwhelmed him, and tears poured from his eyes. He did not think that he had ever done anything special. In fact, he felt a bit inconsequential, like a drop in the ocean. But he knew the Lord was guiding him, urging him along as the plan became clearer and more defined. At their house, he, Lily, and the children said goodbye to their friends. The family then climbed into a car waiting to take them to their next field of service. "You can never be in a hurry," Willie realized. "Leave time up to God." President Monson passed away on January 2, 2018. Although his health had been declining for several years, his testimony had always remained vibrant. One day, shortly before his death, his counselors in the First Presidency visited him at his home. Just as they were leaving, he had stopped them and said, "I love the Savior Jesus Christ, and I know that He loves me." During his 10 years in office, President Monson had guided the saints through an era of rapid social change and astonishing technological advancements. Social media platforms had provided church members with new ways to share the gospel, foster understanding with people outside the faith, and connect with general authorities. The development of smartphones and other mobile devices had aided this work and given rise to the Gospel Library app in 2010, giving saints across the world easier access to the scriptures, church magazines, and other resources. President Monson had also overseen the expansion of missionary work, a greater emphasis on interfaith outreach, and an increase in humanitarian efforts. Under his leadership, the church had partnered with several organizations to assist refugees from war-torn areas, aid the victims of natural disasters, and ease the suffering of the sick and hungry. The church had also built on the work of the Perpetual Education Fund and other efforts to provide educational opportunities to people around the globe. In 2009, BYU Idaho and 3 other locations had piloted a program that blended in-person classes and online instruction to make higher education more available and more affordable to students. In 2017, this program became BYU Pathway Worldwide, which had gone on to serve tens of thousands of students in over 50 countries. But above all, President Monson's greatest legacy was his compassionate, Christ-like ministry. The day after his death, newspapers ran story after story about a life lived quietly visiting hospitals and funerals, sitting at the bedside of sick friends, and encouraging young people and adults to come unto Jesus Christ. On January 14, 2018, the Quorum of the 12 Apostles ordained and set apart Russell M. Nelson as the 17th president of The Church of Jesus Christ of Latter-day Saints. The new prophet spoke to church members 2 days later with President Dallin H. Oaks and President Henry B. Eyring, his counselors in the First Presidency. "Our divine mandate," he said, "is to go to every nation, kindred, tongue, and people, helping to prepare the world for the second coming of the Lord." As a presidency, they wanted each member to keep on the covenant path and begin with the end in mind. "The end for which each of us strives is to be endowed with power in a house of the Lord, sealed as families, faithful to covenants made in a temple," he declared. "Your commitment to follow the Savior by making covenants with him and then keeping those covenants will open the door to every spiritual blessing and privilege available to men, women, and children everywhere." President Nelson soon introduced several adjustments within the church to aid this important work. At the April 2018 General Conference, he announced that high priests would begin attending quorum meetings with elders. With the assistance of Elder Jeffrey R. Holland and Relief Society General President Gene B. Bingham, he also introduced a new way of caring for others, called ministering, to replace home and visiting teaching. In a talk about ministering, Elder Holland urged the saints to embrace heartfelt discipleship, reminding them of the Savior's great commandment to his apostles, love one another. Sister Bingham likewise encouraged the saints to follow Christ's example. "As you have the privilege to represent the Savior in your ministering efforts," she said, "ask yourself, how can I share the light of the gospel with this individual or family? What is the Spirit inspiring me to do?" Less than 3 months after being set apart, President Nelson embarked on the first of many global ministry tours. Traveling with Sister Wendy Nelson, whom he married in 2006 after the death of his first wife, Dancil, the prophet visited saints in 8 cities on 4 continents in 11 days. "Whenever I'm comfortably situated in my home, I'm in the wrong place," he said. "I need to be where the people are. We need to bring them the message of the Savior." Later, at the October 2018 General Conference, President Nelson announced a change to Sunday meeting schedules to make gospel living more home-centered and church-supported. The change reduced the length of weekly church meetings by 1 hour, giving saints more time to study the gospel at home. "Come Follow Me," a new curriculum for adult Sunday school, youth and primary classes, and individual and family study, began playing a key role in bringing saints to Christ through gospel learning. At the conference, President Nelson also spoke about using the correct name of the church instead of nicknames. "I realize with profound regret that we have unwittingly acquiesced in the Lord's restored church being called by other names, each of which expunges the sacred name of Jesus Christ," he declared. "When we omit his name from his church, we are inadvertently removing him as the central focus of our lives." Under President Nelson's direction, the church instituted a new children and youth program to replace scouting, personal progress, and other activities for young saints. As part of this change, the church extended For the Strength of Youth conferences to all Latter-day Saint teenagers between the ages of 14 and 18. Like EFY and TFY, FSY gave youth a chance to spend a week attending gospel-centered classes and talks, making new friends, and strengthening their testimonies. Following these adjustments, the church released a new handbook of instructions. General Handbook, Serving in the Church of Jesus Christ of Latter-day Saints. Designed to help all people come unto Christ, the guidebook provided clear direction to help the saints assist in God's work. Unlike its predecessors, the General Handbook was a single volume available through the church's website and mobile app. To support consistent, inspired leadership in the global work of the church, it was available in 51 languages. Early in his administration, President Nelson began working closely with the National Association for the Advancement of Colored People, or NAACP, to promote respect, civility, and racial and ethnic harmony throughout the world. He condemned racism and urged the saints to uplift and respect all of God's children. Throughout the 2010s, questions about the status of women in the church also led to important changes in church practice. As a member of the Quorum of the 12 Apostles, Russell M. Nelson had taught that women were full partners in the work of salvation, and that their perspective in church councils was essential. Elder Dallin H. Oaks had also clarified that women have priesthood authority in fulfilling their callings. We are not accustomed to speaking of women having the authority of the priesthood in their church callings, he had said. But what other authority can it be? Beginning in 2015, women who served as general officers began sitting on key general administrative councils at church headquarters. Relief Society General President Linda K. Burton became a member of the Priesthood and Family Executive Council. Young Women General President Bonnie L. Oscarson joined the Missionary Executive Council, and Primary General President Rosemary M. Wixom joined the Temple and Family History Executive Council. And in 2019, President Nelson and his counselors authorized women to serve as official witnesses at baptisms and in temple sealings. Like President Monson, President Nelson sought understanding as the church addressed issues affecting LGBTQ individuals. In 2015, the United States had become the 19th country to legalize same-sex marriage. Since then, the first presidency had reiterated the church's respect for the law of the land, while also affirming its commitment to marriage between a man and a woman. As the church strove to understand and provide for the needs of LGBTQ members and their families, it added more videos and resources to its website. During a Brigham Young University devotional, Elder M. Russell Ballard urged church members to be more sensitive to the feelings and experiences of LGBTQ saints. "Certainly we must do better than we have done in the past," he declared, "so that all members feel they have a spiritual home where their brothers and sisters love them and where they have a place to worship and serve the Lord." From the start of his administration, President Nelson had testified of the importance of temples in keeping God's children on the covenant path and gathering Israel on both sides of the veil. During his first 2 years, he announced 35 new temples in places as diverse as Bengaluru, India, Port Moresby, Papua New Guinea, and Budapest, Hungary. During that time, 8 new temples were also dedicated, including a House of the Lord in Rome, Italy. The prophet believed the Rome Temple marked a turning point in the history of the church. "Things are going to move forward at an accelerated pace," he declared after the dedication. "The church is going to have an unprecedented future, unparalleled. We're just building up to what's ahead now." At the October 2019 General Conference, President Nelson announced that 2020 would be a bicentennial celebration, a time for the saints to remember the 200th anniversary of Joseph Smith's first vision of Heavenly Father and Jesus Christ. He invited the saints to immerse themselves in the light of the Restoration. In the next 6 months, I hope that every member and every family will prepare for a unique conference that will commemorate the very foundations of the restored gospel, he said. As you do, General Conference next April will be not only memorable, it will be unforgettable. Shortly after the October 2019 General Conference, 17-year-old Laudi Kauk felt alone as she drove down the street. Heavenly Father, she prayed, I just need to feel that you are there. Laudi was in her final year of high school in Provo, Utah. When she wasn't in class or applying to universities, she was involved in extracurricular school groups or going to her job at a local restaurant. She was also the president of her young women class and a dancer in Luz de las Naciones, the church's annual Latin American cultural celebration at the conference center. Life could hardly get busier or more hectic. Things were changing at home, too. She loved being a part of a large, close-knit family. Her father was from Syria, and her mother was from Venezuela. They were longtime converts to the church, who had immigrated to Provo before Laudi, the youngest in their family, was born. The whole family came home on Sundays, married siblings bringing their spouses and children with them. Laudi always looked forward to these gatherings. But recently, her house felt a lot emptier. Her older sister had left on a mission to Japan, so Laudi was the only child at home. She had always had siblings living with her, and now she felt lonely, so she poured out her soul to God. 2 weeks later, Laudi received a call from her stake president. He told her that Bonnie H. Corden, the Young Women General President, wanted to visit with her. Laudi was surprised, but she agreed to the visit. A short time later, President Corden attended Laudi's Spanish-speaking ward and sat down to talk with her. I go and minister to a lot of people around the world and wanted to come and minister to you, she told Laudi. As soon as President Corden said these words, Laudi knew that Heavenly Father had heard her prayer. This visit was his answer. 1 month later, Laudi came home from work to find her parents waiting anxiously for her. You have a letter, they said. It was from the First Presidency. Confused, Laudi sat down with her parents and opened the letter. It was an invitation for her to speak at the April 2020 General Conference. How am I going to do this? She thought. The Spirit then whispered Nephi's words to her. I will go and do the things which the Lord hath commanded. All at

virus had surfaced in Asia, infecting hundreds of people in China. The virus first manifested in pneumonia-like symptoms, but standard medical treatment had little effect on it. It spread rapidly and unpredictably. By early February, the disease had a name, COVID-19. Responding quickly to the crisis, church leaders sent more than 200,000 respiratory masks to China. They also began canceling meetings, closing temples for proxy ordinances, and putting missionaries in affected areas under quarantine. On March 11th, WHO declared COVID-19 a pandemic. By then, the disease had spread to 114 countries, infecting more than 100,000 people and resulting in thousands of deaths. As with the global influenza pandemic of 1918 to 1919, the first presidency suspended all in-person church meetings. The church stopped admitting new missionaries to some MTCs and devised a system for training missionaries at home through video conferencing. The first presidency also announced plans for a virtual general conference in April and directed the saints to hold worship services in their homes, granting priesthood holders temporary authorization to administer the sacrament to their own families. On March 14th, President Nelson addressed the saints in an online video. "We as a global church are facing a unique challenge," he said. "We pray for those who are suffering and for those who have lost loved ones." He urged the saints to take care of themselves and others. "Heavenly Father and His Son, Jesus Christ, know us, love us, and are watching over us," he said. "Of that, we can be certain." On April 4th, 2020, Laudy Kauk sat in the nearly empty auditorium of the church office building, nervously doodling in her notebook. The Saturday evening session of the church's 190th annual general conference was underway, and soon it would be her turn to speak. Earlier that day, President Nelson had opened the conference in the small auditorium. The spread of COVID-19 had led the church to cease in-person events at its schools, reassign or release missionaries, and close all temples indefinitely. As he stood before the saints, the prophet had no choir behind him and no familiar rows of general authorities and officers. Instead, his counselors and a handful of speakers sat nearby, each of them spaced several feet apart as a precaution against the spread of COVID-19. As he addressed the saints, President Nelson reminded them of the promise he'd made at the end of the last conference, that this bicentennial commemoration of Joseph Smith's first vision would be unforgettable to those who prepared themselves for it. "Little did I know," he said, "that speaking to a visible congregation of fewer than 10 people would make this conference so memorable and unforgettable for me." Laudy had done her best to prepare for the conference, as President Nelson had asked the saints to do. She had read some of Joseph Smith's history in The Pearl of Great Price and marveled at the young prophet's determination to do the Lord's work, despite his lack of education. "Wow," she'd thought, "he probably felt really inadequate." It was a feeling she herself knew. She wasn't someone who dreaded public speaking, but the thought of being in front of millions of people was intimidating. Sometimes she doubted herself, but she also had experiences that boosted her confidence. As she worked on her talk, she had felt the Lord guiding her, as He had guided Joseph Smith. Her talk did not take shape all at once. Rather, it had come little by little, one prompting at a time, as she prayed, pondered, and went to the temple. Now, Elder Garrett W. Gong was finishing his talk, and Laudy put her notebook away. She approached the pulpit, and as soon as she took her place behind it, her nervousness vanished. "I am grateful to be here," she said. "I have spent a lot of time thinking about what I could share, and I hope the Spirit speaks to you directly through my message." When the pandemic struck,
Laudi's school had

0: shifted to remote learning, and her daily routines changed dramatically. As conference approached, she and her parents had carefully followed lockdown procedures to make sure she stayed healthy and did not put anyone else at the conference at risk. She was sad that her parents and other family members were not in the room with her now, but she knew they were nearby, watching on television, and she could sense that her ancestors were also listening to and supporting her. Laudi's talk lasted about 6 minutes. She spoke of the power of priesthood blessings and the love and peace she felt when she received them from her dad. "Don't hesitate to ask for a blessing when you need extra guidance," she said. Some of us might suffer with anxiety, depression, addiction, or feelings that we are not enough. Priesthood blessings can help us overcome these challenges and receive peace as we move forward into the future. She testified from experience that God knew his children personally. "He is always aware of us and blesses us even when we feel we don't deserve it," she said. "He knows what we need and when we need it." When Laudi finished, another youth speaker, Enzo Patello, stood and gave a talk. As she listened to him, Laudi could hardly remember what had happened during her own talk. Did she do all right? As soon as the session was over, she ran outside the auditorium to meet her parents. "Did I say it too fast?" she asked. "No, hija," her mother said. "You did such a good job." The next morning, President Nelson thanked the saints for choosing to hear the word of the Lord despite global upheaval. "The increasing darkness that accompanies tribulation makes the light of Jesus Christ shine ever brighter," he testified. "Just think of the good each of us can do during this time." He invoked the Father's words to Joseph Smith in the Sacred Grove. "This is my beloved Son. Hear him." In those two words, "hear him," God gives us the pattern for success, happiness, and joy in this life, he said, urging the saints to hear, hearken, and heed the word of the Lord. "I promise that you will be blessed with additional power to deal with temptation, struggles, and weakness," he said. "I promise miracles in your marriage, family relationships, and daily work. And I promise that your capacity to feel joy will increase even if turbulence increases in your life." Following these remarks, President Nelson announced a new proclamation from the First Presidency and Quorum of the 12 Apostles on the restoration of the Gospel of Jesus Christ. The broadcast then cut to a video of him reading the proclamation as he stood in the Sacred Grove. 200 years have now elapsed since this restoration was initiated by God the Father and his beloved Son, Jesus Christ," the proclamation declared. "We affirm that God is making known his will for his beloved sons and daughters. We testify that those who prayerfully study the message of the restoration and act in faith will be blessed to gain their own witness of its divinity and of its purpose to prepare the world for the promised second coming of our Lord and Savior Jesus Christ." At the close of President Nelson's message, saints in countries around the world stood up, wherever they were gathered, and raised white handkerchiefs in the air. Since the dedication of the Kirtland Temple in 1836, church members had praised the Father and Son with a sacred Hosanna shout, and today was no different. Following the prophet's lead, the saints waved their handkerchiefs in the air as their voices rejoiced together across the globe. "Hosanna! Hosanna! Hosanna to God and the Lamb! Hosanna! Hosanna! Hosanna to God and the Lamb! Hosanna! Hosanna! Hosanna to God and the Lamb! Amen, amen, and amen."
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3: The Mormon Channel now presents Elder Jeffrey R. Holland's Christ and the New Covenant. Elder Holland is a member of the Quorum of the 12 Apostles of The Church of Jesus Christ of Latter-day Saints.
4: Chapter 1, The New Covenant, Even the Book of Mormon. The central and commanding figure in the Book of Mormon, from first chapter to last, is the Lord Jesus Christ. In its unparalleled focus on the messianic message of the Savior of the world, the Book of Mormon is rightly referred to as God's New Covenant with the House of Israel. It is literally a New Testament, or, to avoid confusion, another Testament of Jesus Christ. As such, the book centers upon that which scriptural testaments have always centered, the declaration to all that through the atonement of the Son of God, as thou hast fallen, thou mayest be redeemed, and all mankind, even as many as will. From the title page to the book's final declaration, this testament reveals, examines, underscores, and illuminates the divine mission of Jesus Christ as recorded in the sacred accounts of two New World dispensations, Jaredite and Lehite, written for the benefit of a third dispensation, the dispensation of the fullness of times. The Book of Mormon has many purposes, but this one transcends them all. Written by prophets and preserved by angels, it was written for the fundamental and eternally essential purpose of convincing the Jew and Gentile that Jesus is the Christ, the eternal God, manifesting himself unto all nations. In the course of coming to such conviction about Christ, all who receive this record will also be convinced of the covenants of the Lord, including his promise that the contemporary remnants of the House of Israel are not cast off forever. Thus, the Book of Mormon is the preeminent statement of God's covenant with and his love for his children here on earth. It is his definitive latter-day declaration regarding the atoning sacrifice of his Son. But why is such a record needed? Is not the world quite aware of divine covenants and Christ's centrality to them in the Old and New Testaments? The Book of Mormon speaks to just such an issue, and in so doing proclaims its own purpose. In a remarkable vision recorded early in the Book of Mormon, the young prophet Nephi saw the eventual preparation and circulation of the Holy Bible, a record of the Jews, which contains the covenants of the Lord, which he hath made unto the house of Israel. But alarmingly, he also saw the abuse and doctrinal decimation of that book as it moved down through time and passed through many hands. This Book of Mormon vision foretold that the Bible record would be clear and untarnished in the meridian of time. In Jesus' day, it would contain the covenants of the Lord, which he hath made unto the house of Israel, which are of great worth unto the Gentiles. As a part of that covenantal clarity, it would also contain and teach the fullness of the gospel of the Lord, with both Old and New Testaments going from the Jews in purity unto the Gentiles. But over time, through innocent error as well as malicious design, many saving doctrines and pure principles, especially those emphasizing the covenantal elements of the gospel of Jesus Christ, were lost, sometimes simply willfully expunged from the book of the Lamb of God. These elements soon missing from the Bible were both plain and precious. Surely the most plain and precious of all truths lost from the Bible, particularly the Old Testament, are the clear and unequivocal declarations of the mission of Jesus Christ, his foreordained role as Messiah and Savior of the world, and the covenantal elements of his gospel, which have been taught from Adam down through each succeeding dispensation. Thus, the Book of Mormon's highest purpose is to restore to the universal family of God that crucial knowledge of Christ's role in the salvation of every man, woman, and child who now lives, has ever lived, or will yet live upon the earth. It is written to the convincing of all who read its pages with a sincere heart, with real intent that Jesus is the Christ. Also lost over this same period of time, and for many of the same reasons, was, as Nephi noted, an understanding of the nature and fundamental role of divine covenants, sacred promises made between God and His children in prescribing the way to immortality and eternal life. The most sacred moments of man's relationship with divinity have always been marked by the making of such covenants. Soon after being expelled from the Garden of Eden, Adam and Eve were taught the principles of the gospel, after which they offered their oblations and sacrifices, and made sacred covenants with God, beginning with their own baptisms. Just as immediately Satan tried to blunt those divine covenants and mar the faithfulness of the first family, succeeding in part when he convinced Cain to covenant to do great evil with him, Satan, rather than righteously serving God the Father. So the world has gone ever since that first moment, forces of evil competing with the power of good for the covenantal loyalty of the children of God. To help his sons and daughters remember their promises to him, and certainly to help them remember his promises to them, God has directed that the nature and significance of those covenants be recorded. In that process, the texts and documents preserving such promises have also been called covenants. In fact, the words testament and covenant are virtually synonymous in their theological use, the Latin definition of testamentum being a covenant with God, Holy Scripture. Thus, the Old and New Testaments, as we commonly refer to them, are written testimonies or witnesses, the Latin testis meaning witness, of the covenants between God and man in various dispensations. Furthermore, such covenants always deal with the central issue between perfect, immortal God and imperfect, mortal man, why they are separated, and how they can again unite. The Latin root for covenant is convenire, to agree, unite, or come together. In short, all covenants, all testaments, all holy witnesses since the beginning have essentially been about one thing, the atonement of Jesus Christ, the at-one-ment provided every man, woman, and child if they will but receive the witness, the testimony of the prophets and apostles, and honor the terms of that coming together, that convenire or covenant, whose central feature is always the atoning sacrifice of the Son of God Himself. But even with repeated efforts to teach these truths and reaffirm these promises, God has not always seen His children turn to the gospel of His Son. So He has offered us one last covenant, given us one last testament, as part of His final outreach to fallen man. As one Book of Mormon prophet foresaw it, God is sending laborers into the vineyard one final time, and then cometh the season and the end. That testament and culminating witness, that new covenant offered to the children of men but once more, is the message of the Book of Mormon. No record teaches more of God's promise to those in the last days. Those promises focus on His only begotten Son, on the merits and mercy and grace of the Holy Messiah, who shall make intercession for all the children of men, and they that believe in Him shall be saved. The task of the children of God in these concluding days of the world's history is to proceed with unshaken faith in Him, relying wholly upon the merits of Him who is mighty to save, to press forward with a steadfastness in Christ, having a perfect brightness of hope and a love of God and of all men, feasting upon the word of Christ and enduring to the end. This is the way, and there is none other way nor name given under heaven whereby man can be saved in the kingdom of God. No other book helps us do this so well. No other book was ever divinely produced and protected solely for that purpose. No other book has ever been written with such a full view of the future dispensation to which that record would eventually come. As with Moroni, so too with virtually all the Book of Mormon prophets. Behold, I speak unto you as if you were present, and yet ye are not. But behold, Jesus Christ hath shown you unto me, and I know your doing. In its role of restoring plain and precious biblical truths that had been lost, while adding scores of new truths about Jesus Christ and preparing the way for the complete restoration of his gospel and the triumphant day of his millennial return, the Book of Mormon may be considered the most remarkable and important religious text ever given to the world. The prophet who translated the book and then gave his life for the truthfulness of its message said it was the most correct of any book on earth and the keystone of our religion, and a man would get nearer to God by abiding its precepts than by any other book. And so it is. The Book of Mormon is the keystone of our religion, primarily because it is the most extended and definitive witness we have of the Lord Jesus Christ, our Alpha and Omega, the true vine, the bishop and shepherd of our soul, he who is the keystone, the chief cornerstone of the eternal gospel. Christ is our salvation, and the Book of Mormon declares that message unequivocally to the world. In its message of faith in Christ, hope in Christ, and charity in Christ, the Book of Mormon is God's new covenant to his children for the last time.

0: Antecedent. Chapter 2. Rending the Veil of Unbelief. Slightly more than four-fifths of the Book of Mormon account comes from the period before Jesus' birth into mortality. Not surprisingly, then, one of the special contributions of this record is the knowledge it conveys about the regal role of the premortal Christ. Christ as Jehovah, as well as Christ as Jesus, is one of the principal messages of this sacred book. Many students of the Bible have felt it difficult to reconcile Old Testament theology and the views of deity portrayed there with what is presented later in the New Testament. Bridging such a perceived gap is only one of the inestimable contributions made by this Third Testament, the Book of Mormon. This new covenant links the religious worlds of Malachi and Matthew not only by bridging the intervening years between them, commencing as it does 600 years before Christ and ending 400 years afterward, but more important, by bringing Old and New Testament texts together in the continuity of doctrine taught and the image of deity portrayed. Of course, the central role of the premortal, mortal, and postmortal resurrected Christ in the Book of Mormon is the unifying thread that ties together all the saving teachings and traditions of the Old Covenant with the New. Let us consider a most remarkable account dating from a period some 2,000 years before Christ's birth and ministry. One of the greatest prophets in the Book of Mormon goes unnamed in the record that documents his remarkable life. He is identified only as the brother of Jared. Yet the revelation that unfolded before his eyes was so extraordinary that his life and legacy have become synonymous with bold, consummate, perfect faith. In the dispersion from the Tower of Babel, the people of Jared arrived at that great sea which divides the lands, where they pitched their tents, awaiting further revelation about crossing the mighty ocean. For 4 years they awaited divine direction, but apparently they waited too casually, without supplication and exertion. Then came this remarkable encounter. The Lord came again unto the brother of Jared, and stood in a cloud, and talked with him. And for the space of 3 hours did the Lord talk with the brother of Jared, and chastened him, because he remembered not to call upon the name of the Lord. With immediate repentance and prayer, this prophet again sought guidance for the journey they had been assigned, and those who were to pursue it. God accepted his repentance, and lovingly gave further direction for their crucial mission. For their oceanic crossing, these families and their flocks would need seaworthy crafts, similar to the barges they had constructed for earlier water travel. Small, light, dish-shaped vessels of unprecedented design and capability, made under the direction of Him who rules the seas and the winds. However, as miraculously designed and meticulously constructed as they were, these ships had one major, seemingly insoluble limitation. Such a tight, seaworthy design provided no way to admit light for the seafarers. The brother of Jared cried again unto the Lord, saying, O Lord, behold, I have done even as thou hast commanded me, and I have prepared the vessels for my people, and behold, there is no light in them. Behold, O Lord, wilt thou suffer that we shall cross this great water in darkness? Then came an extraordinary and unexpected response from the Creator of heaven and earth, and all things that in them are. And the Lord said unto the brother of Jared, What will ye that I should do, that ye may have light in your vessels? Then, as if such a disarming inquiry from omnipotent deity were not enough, the Lord proceeded to articulate the very problems that the brother of Jared knew only too well. He said, Behold, ye cannot have windows, for they will be dashed in pieces. Neither shall ye take fire with you, for ye shall not go by the light of fire. Therefore, what will ye that I should prepare for you, that ye may have light when ye are swallowed up in the depths of the sea? Clearly the brother of Jared was being tested. God had done his part, the brilliant engineering had been done, the hard part of the construction project was over. Now the Lord wanted to know what the brother of Jared would do about incidentals. After what was undoubtedly a great deal of soul-searching, the brother of Jared came before the Lord, perhaps hesitantly, but not empty-handed. In a clearly apologetic tone, he said, "Now behold, O Lord, and do not be angry with thy servant because of his weakness before thee. O Lord, look upon me in pity, and turn away thine anger from this thy people, and suffer not that they shall go forth across this raging deep in darkness. But behold these things which I have molten out of the rock." Things. The brother of Jared hardly knew what to call them. Rocks undoubtedly did not sound very inspiring. Here, standing next to the Lord's magnificent handiwork, the brother of Jared offered for his contribution rocks. As he eyed the sleek ships the Lord had provided, it was a moment of genuine humility. He hurried on, "And I know, O Lord, that thou hast all power, and can do whatsoever thou wilt for the benefit of man. Therefore touch these stones, O Lord, with thy finger, and prepare them that they may shine forth in darkness, and they shall shine forth unto us in the vessels which we have prepared, that we may have light while we shall cross the sea. Behold, O Lord, thou canst do this." In a sense, there may be no more powerful expression of faith spoken in Scripture. It is almost as if the brother of Jared was encouraging God, emboldening him, reassuring him. However uncertain the prophet was about his own ability, he had no uncertainty about God's power. What happened next ranks among the greatest moments in recorded history, surely among the greatest moments in recorded faith. As the Lord reached forth to touch the stones one by one with his finger, an action coming in undeniable response to the commanding faith of this man, the veil was taken from off the eyes of the brother of Jared, and he saw the finger of the Lord, and it was as the finger of a man, like unto flesh and blood. And the brother of Jared fell down before the Lord, for he was struck with fear. The Lord, seeing the brother of Jared fall to the earth, commanded him to rise, and asked, "Why hast thou fallen?" The reply, "I saw the finger of the Lord, and I feared lest he should smite me, for I knew not that the Lord had flesh and blood." Then came this marvelous declaration from the Lord, "Because of thy faith thou hast seen that I shall take upon me flesh and blood, and never has man come before me with such exceeding faith as thou hast. For were it not so, ye could not have seen my finger. Sawest thou more than this?" The brother of Jared answered, "Nay, Lord, show thyself unto me." The Lord then confronted the brother of Jared's faith one more time with a most intriguing question. "Believest thou the words which I shall speak?" Not, "Believest thou the words which I have already spoken?" but a much more rigorous request. "Believest thou the words which I shall speak?" Preparatory faith is formed by experiences in the past, but redemptive faith must often be exercised toward experiences in the future. Exacting faith, mountain-moving faith, faith like that of the brother of Jared, precedes the miracle and the knowledge. He had to commit to the complete experience in advance of even the first segment of its realization. Complete faith is to agree unconditionally and in advance to whatever conditions God may require in both the near and distant future. The brother of Jared's faith was complete. Committing to the words God would yet speak, he answered, "Yea, Lord." Then the Lord removed the veil from the eyes of the brother of Jared and came into full view of this incomparably faithful man. "Behold," he said, "I am he who was prepared from the foundation of the world to redeem my people. Behold, I am Jesus Christ. I am the Father and the Son. In me shall all mankind have life, and that eternally, even they who shall believe on my name, and they shall become my sons and my daughters. And never have I showed myself unto man whom I have created, for never has man believed in me as thou hast. Seest thou that ye are created after mine own image? Yea, even all men were created in the beginning after my own image. Behold, this body which ye now behold is the body of my spirit, and man have I created after the body of my spirit. And even as I appear unto thee to be in the spirit, will I appear unto my people in the flesh." Before examining the doctrinal truths taught in this divine encounter, it will be useful to note two seemingly problematic issues here, issues that seem to have reasonable and acceptable resolutions. The first consideration rises from two questions the Lord asked the brother of Jared. Why hast thou fallen, and sawest thou more than this? It is a basic premise of Latter-day Saint theology that God knoweth all things, and there is not anything save he knows it. Nevertheless, God has frequently asked questions of mortals, usually as a way to test their faith, measure their honesty, or develop their knowledge. For example, he called to Adam in the Garden of Eden, "Where art thou?" And he later asked Eve, "What is this thou hast done?" Yet an omniscient parent clearly knew the answer to both questions, for he could see where Adam was, and he had watched what Eve had done. Obviously, the questions were for the children's sake, giving Adam and Eve the responsibility to reply honestly. The second issue that requires brief comment stems from the Lord's exclamation, "Never has man come before me with such exceeding faith as thou hast, for were it not so, ye could not have seen my finger." And later, "Never have I showed myself unto man whom I have created, for never has man believed in me as thou hast." The potential for confusion here comes with the realization that many, and perhaps all, of the major prophets living prior to the brother of Jared had seen God. How then do we account for the Lord's declaration? This issue has been much discussed by Latter-day Saint writers, and there are several possible explanations, any one or all of which may cast light upon the larger truth of this passage. Nevertheless, without additional revelation, any conjecture is only that, and as such is inadequate and incomplete. One explanation, and in terms of the brother of Jared's faith the most persuasive one, is that Christ was saying to the brother of Jared, "Never have I showed myself unto man in this manner, without my volition, driven solely by the faith of the beholder." As a rule, prophets are invited into the presence of the Lord, are bidden to enter his presence by him and only with his sanction. The brother of Jared, on the other hand, seems to have thrust himself through the veil, not as an unwelcome guest, but perhaps technically as an uninvited one. Said Jehovah, "Never has man come before me with such exceeding faith as thou hast, for were it not so, ye could not have seen my finger. Never has man believed in me as thou hast." Obviously, the Lord himself was linking unprecedented faith with this unprecedented vision. If the vision itself was not unique, then it had to be how the vision was obtained that was so unparalleled. The only way that faith could be so remarkable was its ability to take the prophet uninvited where others had been able to go only with God's bidding. That appears to be Moroni's understanding of the circumstance when he later wrote, "Because of the knowledge, which came as a result of faith, of this man, he could not be kept from beholding within the veil. Wherefore, having this perfect knowledge of God, he could not be kept from within the veil. Therefore, he saw Jesus." What a remarkable doctrinal statement about the power of a mortal's faith. And not an ethereal, unreachable, select mortal either. This was a man who once forgot to call upon the Lord, whose best ideas were sometimes focused on rocks, and who doesn't even have a traditional name in the book that has immortalized his unprecedented experience. The Book of Mormon is predicated on the willingness of men and women to rend that veil of unbelief in order to behold the revelations and the revelation of God. The brother of Jared may not have had great belief in himself, but his belief in God was unprecedented. In that there is hope for us all. His faith was without doubt or limit. Some of the things the brother of Jared learned from his transcendent experience include the following. Jehovah, the God of the pre-Christian era, was the premortal Jesus Christ, identified here by that name. Christ has a role as both a father and a son in his divine relationship with the children of men. Christ was prepared from the foundation of the world to redeem his people. Christ had a spirit body in the premortal form of his physical body, like unto flesh and blood, including fingers, voice, face, and all other physical features. In some manner, Christ assisted in creating man, a creation ultimately performed by the Father. In that process, the bodies of the human family were like unto the body of Christ's spirit. With a spirit body and the divinity of his calling, the premortal Christ spoke audibly in words and language that could be understood by mortals. Christ is a God, acting for and with his Father, who is also a God. Christ reveals truths to some that are to be kept from others until an appointed time, his own due time. Christ uses a variety of tools and techniques in Revelation, including the interpreting power of two stones, such as those used in the Urim and Thummim. Christ had past knowledge of all the inhabitants of the earth who had been, and foreknowledge of all who would be, showing all these to the brother of Jared. Christ's later atoning, redeeming role was clearly stated even before it had been realized in his mortal life. Moroni, in recording the experience of the brother of Jared, added additional insights and revelations from the same encounter. Future disciples would need to be sanctified in Christ to receive all his revelations. Those who reject the vision of the brother of Jared will be shown no greater things by Christ. At Christ's command, the heavens are opened and are shut. The earth shall shake, and the inhabitants thereof shall pass away, even so as by fire. Believers in the vision of the brother of Jared will be given manifestations of Christ's spirit. Because of such spiritual experience, belief will turn to knowledge, and they will know that these things are true. Whatsoever thing persuadeth men to do good is of Christ. Good comes of none except Christ. Those who do not believe Christ's words would not believe him personally. Those who do not believe Christ would not believe God the Father who sent him. Christ is the light, the life, and the truth of the world. Christ will reveal greater things, great and marvelous things, knowledge hidden from the foundation of the world, to those who rend the veil of unbelief and come unto him. Believers are to call upon the Father in the name of Christ with a broken heart and a contrite spirit, if they are to know that the Father hath remembered the covenant which he made unto the house of Israel. Christ's revelations to John the Revelator will be unfolded in the eyes of all the people in the last days, even as they are about to be fulfilled. Christ commands all the ends of the earth to come unto him, believe in his gospel, and be baptized in his name. Signs will follow those who believe in Christ's name. Those faithful to Christ's name at the last day will be lifted up to dwell in the kingdom prepared for them from the foundation of the world. I know, O Lord, that thou hast all power, and can do whatsoever thou wilt for the benefit of man. Therefore touch these stones, O Lord, with thy finger. From the moment of that utterance, the brother of Jared and the reader of the Book of Mormon would never again be the same. Once and for all, it was declared that ordinary people, with ordinary challenges, could rend the veil of unbelief and enter the realms of eternity. And Christ, who was prepared from the foundation of the world to redeem his people, would stand in all his glory at the edge of that veil, ready to receive the believers and show them how great things the Father hath laid up for them at the end of faith's journey. Anticipation. Chapter 3. Three Early Witnesses, Nephi. The Lord's manner of teaching and affirming, especially when it involves a covenant, has always provided more than one testimony. His admonition has always been that in the mouth of two or three witnesses shall every word be established. Indeed, when the Book of Mormon was to come forth through the inspired hand of the prophet Joseph Smith, it was prophesied that three shall be shown the plates by the power of God, and in the mouth of three witnesses shall these things be established, and the testimony of three, and this work, in the which shall be shown forth the power of God, also his word, of which the Father and the Son and the Holy Ghost bear record, and all this shall stand as a testimony against the world at the last day. Those three witnesses were to be Oliver Cowdery, David Whitmer, and Martin Harris. Their testimony is forever fixed to the opening pages of the Book of Mormon. It will remain there until Lamanite, Jew, and Gentile come to the conviction that Jesus is the Christ, the eternal God. In keeping with this same covenantal principle, it's interesting to note that there were three earlier witnesses, special witnesses, not only of the divine origins of the Book of Mormon, but also of divinity himself. These early witnesses were Nephi, Jacob, and Isaiah, and it is not by coincidence that their testimonies appear so conspicuously at the beginning of this ancient record. Their opening testimonies come in what we know as the small plates of Nephi. In Doctrine and Covenants 10 and 45, the Lord declared to Joseph Smith, "Behold, there are many things engraven upon the small plates of Nephi, which do throw greater views upon my gospel." In declaring the special preparation these three had for receiving and teaching such greater views of the gospel, Nephi revealed the most persuasive qualification of all. They had seen the premortal Jesus Christ. "And now I, Nephi, write more of the words of Isaiah, for my soul delighteth in his words. For I will liken his words unto my people, and I will send them forth unto all my children. For he verily saw my Redeemer, even as I have seen him, and my brother Jacob also has seen him. Wherefore I will send their words forth unto my children, to prove unto them that my words are true. Wherefore, by the words of three, God has said, I will establish my word." Nephi concluded, "My soul," and he could have said the souls of all three, "delighteth in proving unto our people the truth of the coming of Christ, that save Christ should come, all men must perish." One could argue convincingly that the primary purpose for recording, preserving, and then translating the small plates of Nephi was to bring forth to the dispensation of the fullness of times the testimony of these three witnesses. Their writings constitute a full 135 of the 145 pages from the small plates. By the time one has read Nephi, Jacob, and Isaiah in these first pages, a strong foundation has been laid for what Nephi called the doctrine of Christ. It is a foundation conforming perfectly to the title page of the Book of Mormon. After reading these three witnesses from the small plates of Nephi, the reader knows two things in bold relief: that Jesus is the Christ, the Son of the living God, and that God will keep his covenants and promises with the remnants of the house of Israel. Those two themes constitute the two principal purposes of the Book of Mormon, and they are precisely the introductory themes addressed by Nephi, Jacob, and Isaiah. Standing like sentinels at the gate of the book, Nephi, Jacob, and Isaiah admit us into the scriptural presence of the Lord. With something of the same detail given to the brother of Jared at the outset of the Jaredite dispensation, Nephi received similar information about the future of his people as the Nephite dispensation began. In a sweeping vision of the future of Joseph's fruitful bough, whose branches were even then running over the wall, Nephi was guided by the Spirit of the Lord, an angel sent for that purpose, in foreseeing the Savior's life and ministry, a vision offered because Nephi believed in the Son of the Most High God. Consider how very extensive and detailed the doctrinal teachings given to Nephi were. Nazareth would be the city of Christ's conception. The Savior's mother would be a virgin, most beautiful and fair above all other virgins. The virgin mother of the Son of God would be carried away in the Spirit, conceiving and giving birth after the manner of the flesh. The child born to the virgin would be the Lamb of God, yea, even the Son of the Eternal Father. The mother of this child would still be a virgin after the child was born. The birth, life, death, atonement, and resurrection of Christ, identified in Nephi's vision of the tree of life, were interrelated elements of the love of God shed abroad in the hearts of the children of men, which was the most desirable above all things, the most joyous to the soul, the greatest of all the gifts of God. Jesus would be baptized of John the Baptist, and the Holy Ghost would descend from the heavens in the form of a dove. Christ would minister in power and great glory among the children of men, many of whom would fall down at his feet and worship him, even as a larger number would cast him out from among them. Christ would choose 12 others to assist him, who would be called apostles. Multitudes would gather. Christ would heal the sick and those afflicted with all manner of diseases and with devils and unclean spirits. The Lamb of God would be taken by the people and judged of the world, culminating in his being lifted up upon the cross and slain for the sins of the world. At the time of the crucifixion, there would be in the new world lightning, thunder, earthquakes, a mist of darkness, and all manner of tumultuous noises, with mountains falling, plains broken up, and cities burning and sinking into the sea. After the crucifixion, the Lamb of God would descend out of heaven and appear to people in the land of promise. He would choose 12 disciples to minister to the seed of Lehi in the new world as subordinates to the 12 apostles in the old world. The Nephite 12 would receive the Holy Ghost, be ordained, and have their garments made white in his blood because of their faith in the Lamb of God. The Savior would promise to bring forth to the Gentiles in the latter days much of the gospel taught in the new world, which gospel would be plain and precious. The Bible would, at its inception, contain the fullness of the gospel and be known as the book of the Lamb of God. Later, its doctrinal integrity would be violated, and many of its plain and precious doctrines lost. Christ's appearance and teaching in the new world would be recorded, hidden, and brought forth in the Book of Mormon, compensating, along with other latter-day revelations, for the loss of biblical truths. Other books would come forth by the power of the Lamb of God. These other latter-day records, the Doctrine and Covenants and Pearl of Great Price, would, with the Book of Mormon, establish the truth of the first, the Bible, all of which would make known to all kindreds, tongues, and people that the Lamb of God is the Son of the Eternal Father and the Savior of the world, and that all men must come unto him or they cannot be saved. Those who would be saved must come according to the words of Christ, words that would be made known in the Book of Mormon and the Bible, both of which would be established in one, for there is one God, and one shepherd over all the earth. In his first advent in the meridian of time, Christ and his message would be declared unto all nations, first to the Jews and then to the Gentiles. In his second coming in the last days, he would reverse that order, his appearance and message going first to the Gentiles and then to the Jews. Thus, the last shall be first and the first shall be last. To the Gentiles in the last days, Christ would manifest himself unto them in word, in power, in very deed, unto the taking away of their stumbling blocks. If the Gentiles would repent and harden not their hearts against the Lamb of God and the covenants he has made with his children, they would be numbered among, adopted into, the house of Israel, and be a blessed people upon the promised land forever, and no more be confounded. The work by Christ among the Gentiles would be a great and marvelous work among the children of men, a work that would be everlasting, leading to peace and eternal life on the one hand, or to temporal and spiritual destruction on the other. In the last days there would be saved two churches only, the Church of the Lamb of God and the Church of the Devil. Eventually, those who did not belong to Christ's church would, by choice or default, be claimed by the other. Although their numbers would be few and their dominion small, the members of the Church of the Lamb of God, called saints, would be found upon all the face of the earth. The mother of abominations would gather multitudes upon the face of the earth, all the nations of the Gentiles, to fight against the Lamb of God. In response, the power of Christ would descend upon the members of his church, the covenant people of the Lord, and they would be armed with righteousness and with the power of God in great glory. Under the leadership of Christ, the work of the Father would commence in preparing the way for the fulfilling of his covenants, which he hath made to his people, who are of the house of Israel. This remarkably detailed vision of Christ's ministry, from his birth and ministry and crucifixion in the old world, to his appearance and teachings in the new world, to his role in the latter-day restoration of all things, is all the more impressive, coming as it does in the first 30 pages of the Book of Mormon, a concise introduction to the reader of the book's central purpose in declaring that Jesus is the Christ. But in the spirit of multiple witnesses earlier noted, Nephi followed this magnificent vision with a second, personal, prophetic witness of his own, aided by ancient prophets Zenoch, Nehum, and Zenas, regarding the very God of Israel, whom men trample under their feet, by setting at naught the purity of his life, and hearkening not to the voice of his counsels.
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2: Thou shalt love the Lord thy God with all thy heart, and with all thy soul, and with all thy mind. 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

0: We now present Saints, the story of the Church of Jesus Christ in the Latter Days, a new narrative history, Volume 4, sounded in every ear.
1: Chapter 10. Time is crucial. In the spring of 1966, Dr. Aziz Atiyah followed an attendant into a storehouse of documents in New York City's Metropolitan Museum of Art. Looking around, he found a file and opened it. What he saw astonished him. Inside were scraps of ancient Egyptian papyrus. The papyrus was badly damaged, but Aziz could easily make out the image of two men, one of them lying on a lion-shaped couch and the other standing beside him. The portion of the papyrus depicting the arms and torso of the man on the couch, along with the head of the standing figure, was missing. In a crude effort to preserve the document, someone had glued the papyrus to a piece of paper and roughly drawn in the lost parts. Aziz was not a member of the Church of Jesus Christ of Latter-day Saints, but as a professor of history and languages at the University of Utah, he had lived among the saints long enough to recognize that he was looking at an image from the Book of Abraham in the Pearl of Great Price. 9 other papyrus fragments were stored with this image. As Aziz studied them, he found a certificate affirming that they had once been the property of the prophet Joseph Smith. The certificate was dated 1856 and was signed by Joseph Smith III, Emma Smith, and Emma's second husband, Louis Biedemann. The fragments came from a set of papyrus scrolls the prophet Joseph and other saints had obtained when they purchased 4 mummies from an antiquities exhibitor in 1835. 7 years later, he published images from the papyrus along with a translation called the Book of Abraham. Years after Joseph's death, Emma sold the mummies and papyri, and the new owner divided them up and sold some of them to a nearby museum. For decades, the scrolls had been deemed lost in a fire, but somehow a collection of fragments had found its way east to the Metropolitan Museum. "These documents don't belong here," Aziz said. He knew how important the fragments were to the church, and he resolved to help reunite them with the saints. That same year, 14-year-old Isabel Santana was overwhelmed by her new surroundings. She had just left her home in Ciudad Obregón, a city in northern Mexico, to attend the Centro Escolar Benemérito de las Américas, a church-owned school in Mexico City. The capital was a sprawling metropolis of 7 million people, and everyone seemed to dress and speak differently than the people she knew back home. The way they said please, thank you, and excuse me was so formal. That was not how people spoke in the North. The restored gospel had taken root in Mexico in the 1800s, and the country now had 2 strong stakes. Over the past 2 decades, the number of Latter-day Saints in Mexico had grown from about 5,000 to more than 36,000. As membership increased, church leaders wanted to make sure the rising generation of Mexican saints received every opportunity for schooling and occupational training. In 1957, the first presidency appointed a committee to investigate education in Mexico and make recommendations for establishing church schools throughout the country. Finding that urban areas did not have enough schools to accommodate Mexico's booming population, the committee proposed opening at least a dozen primary schools across the country, as well as a secondary school, junior college, and teacher training school in Mexico City. At the time, the church operated schools in New Zealand, Western Samoa, American Samoa, Tonga, Tahiti, and Fiji. By the time it opened 2 primary schools in Chile a few years later, the church also had education efforts underway in Mexico. When Isabel arrived in Benemérito, some 3,800 students were enrolled in the church's 25 primary schools and 2 secondary schools in Mexico. Benemérito was a 3-year secondary school. It opened in 1964 on a 287-acre farm north of Mexico City. Isabel had first learned about the school while attending a church-run primary school in Obregón. Although she did not like living more than 1,000 miles from her home and family, she was eager to attend classes and learn new things. The school was staffed entirely by Latter-day Saint teachers from Mexico. Students took required classes in Spanish, English, math, geography, world history, Mexican history, biology, chemistry, and physics. They could also enroll in art, physical education, and technology classes. The seminary program, which operated separately from the school, provided students with religious education. Isabel's father, who was not a member of the church, supported her desire to attend Benemérito and agreed to allow her and her sister Hilda to enroll together. Hilda was a year younger, but she and Isabel had been in the same grade since primary school because Isabel did not want to go to school alone. Isabel and Hilda had traveled to Benemérito with their mother. The school was still partly under construction when they arrived, with dirt grounds, few school buildings, and 15 cottages for students to live in. Even so, Isabel was struck by the size of the campus. She and her group were directed to house number 2. There they were warmly welcomed by a cottage supervisor who showed them the washing machines, wardrobes for storing their belongings, and bedrooms, each with 2 bunk beds. The 4-bedroom house also had a dining room, kitchen, and living room. Isabel spent much of her time observing the other students and trying to adapt to an unfamiliar culture. Benemérito had around 500 students, most of them from southern Mexico. Their life experiences were different from Isabel's, and she found that their food was also more diverse. She was surprised by the spicier flavors and choice of ingredients. Whatever the cultural differences, every student at Benemérito was expected to abide by the same rules. They followed a strict routine of waking up early, doing chores, and attending classes.

regularly until they came to Benemerito. Within a few days of her arrival, Isabel noticed some students growing homesick and leaving. But despite the newness of the people, food, and customs, she was determined to stay and succeed. "It doesn't seem possible that I am approaching my 94th year," President David O. McKay recorded in his journal on January 1, 1967. He had passed the day quietly at home, reflecting on his many experiences. "It has been a happy, interesting life," he thought. "What a long time, and yet how quickly it has passed." But even as he looked forward to the new year, the prophet was concerned. "The old world is fraught with troubles," he wrote. "Every day newspapers and televisions relayed reports of wars, racial and political unrest, and natural disasters. Tensions between the United States and the Soviet Union remained high, and many people across Asia, Africa, and Central and South America were caught up in fierce regional conflicts that threatened to topple governments and divide communities." President McKay was especially concerned about a civil war, now more than a decade old, in the Southeast Asian nation of Vietnam. In an effort to prevent communism from taking root in the country, the United States had recently deployed 450,000 troops to South Vietnam. Now the guerrilla-style war was escalating rapidly, and countless soldiers and civilians on both sides of the conflict had been killed. In Saigon, the capital of South Vietnam, the church had several branches where around 300 local saints met with some of the 4,000 church members serving in the American military. Elder Gordon B. Hinckley of the Quorum of the 12 Apostles and Elder Marion D. Hanks of the First Council of the 70 had recently visited the war-torn country. During a district conference with the saints, Elder Hinckley had dedicated the land for the preaching of the gospel and prayed for peace to return to the country. "Hasten the day," he pleaded, "when the noise of battle may cease." Later in the evening, church leaders bore their testimonies as artillery fire boomed in the distance. President McKay hoped to see less chaos and strife in 1967, but that was not to be. In June, war erupted between Israel and its neighbors, unsettling the region. The following month, Nigeria's ongoing political instability erupted into civil war. Rising casualties and the unpopularity of the war in Vietnam, meanwhile, helped spark frequent and sometimes violent anti-war protests in the United States. Racial tensions also reached a breaking point across the country, and a wave of violence rocked many major cities. The prophet worried about the effect of this unrest on youth. Some young people, disheartened by world events, were questioning the values and culture of their parents and grandparents. Many youth experimented with harmful drugs, engaged in sexual promiscuity, and used crude language. President McKay loved the youth of the church, and he did not want them to fall prey to these trends. He encouraged Latter-day Saint youth to attend some kind of weekday religious instruction, seminary, or institute, where they could develop Christ-like character while surrounded by others who shared their values and standards. Recently, the church had also produced a pamphlet called For the Strength of Youth, to help young men and young women know, understand, and live the church's standards for clean living, dating, dancing, dress, and manners. But he believed parents and church leaders also had a duty to teach and demonstrate to youth that moral living could bring happiness. At the October 1967 General Conference, President McKay's ill health kept him from delivering his talks personally. So he asked his son Robert to read them to the saints in his place. "As I think of the future of this church," the prophet declared at the opening session of the conference, "I feel impressed that there is no more important

0: message to give than to be one and avoid things that may cause a rift among members. Over the past few years, the church's correlation efforts had sought to unify the saints by coordinating programs and emphasizing the role of priesthood, home, and family. So far that year, Church Correlation had standardized the content of its international magazines and introduced a uniform curriculum. In response to worldwide growth, President McKay had also called 69 regional representatives of the 12 to assist in training stake presidencies, thus helping the church operate efficiently and consistently around the world. As the saints confronted social unrest and shifting values in society, President McKay and other general church leaders hoped that correlated programs would provide a unified message and stable foundation for people throughout the world. "The challenge is before us," President McKay told the saints. "Unity of purpose, with all working in harmony within the structure of church organization as revealed by the Lord, is to be our objective." That same year, Wang Keun-ok was caring for about 80 girls at the Songjuk Orphanage in Seoul, South Korea. When the all-girls orphanage hired her as superintendent in 1964, she did not tell its Protestant sponsors that she was a Latter-day Saint. The church was not well understood in South Korea. In fact, when Keun-ok was baptized in 1962, the Christian school where she was teaching fired her. There were now around 3,300 South Korean saints. Kim Ho-jik, the first Korean Latter-day Saint, had joined the church in 1951 while studying in the United States. Before his death in 1959, Ho-jik had returned to South Korea, become a university professor and administrator, and introduced the restored gospel to some of his students. These students, together with American servicemen, helped the church grow in the country. A Korean translation of the Book of Mormon was published in 1967. Despite not telling her sponsors about her church membership, Keun-ok was not ashamed of being a Latter-day Saint. She served as her Branch Relief Society president and taught a junior Sunday school class. She also welcomed visits from church members who wanted to help at the orphanage. One day, an American serviceman named Stanley Bronson called Keun-ok on the telephone. He was a Latter-day Saint stationed in Seoul, and he wanted to visit the orphanage and sing some songs to cheer up the children. Stan came a few days later. He was nearly 6.5 feet tall and towered over everyone. The girls were excited to hear him sing. He had recorded an album of folk songs before being drafted into the army, and he hoped to record another album while in South Korea. "Before you play your guitar," Keun-ok said to Stan after everyone gathered, "the children have prepared something for you." She often had the girls sing for guests, and they were well practiced. As they sang a few songs for Stan, his jaw dropped. Their voices blended in perfect harmony. Stan began visiting the orphanage regularly to sing with the girls. Before long, he suggested they record an album together, with the record sales benefiting the orphanage. Keun-ok loved the idea. She had vowed as a young woman to devote herself to improving the world. A war refugee from North Korea, she had lost her father at a young age and knew how difficult it was for girls to succeed in Korea without strong family and community support. Many people in the country looked down on orphan girls and did not expect them to amount to much. To get her education, Keun-ok had struggled against poverty and the loss of a parent and a home. She hoped that performing with Stan would help the girls in her care realize their value and help other Koreans realize it too. Stan found a recording studio, and for the next few months, Keun-ok helped him and the girls rehearse and record songs. When the army gave Stan a 30-day leave, he went home to the United States and had the recordings made into vinyl records. He then returned to Korea and arranged to perform with the girls on a popular American television special being filmed there. The album, Daddy Big Boots, Stan Bronson and the Songjukwon Girls, arrived in Seoul in the early months of 1968. Kyun-ok wanted to make the album release a major event in Korea, so she invited the South Korean president, the United States ambassador, and the commander of the United Nations forces in Korea to attend a release party at a local girls' high school. While only the ambassador could attend, the other dignitaries sent representatives in their place, and the release was a success. Before long, the singers from the Songjuk Orphanage were in high demand. Meanwhile, in the United States, Truman Madsen, a philosophy professor at Brigham Young University, received a memo from his colleague Richard Bushman, a professor in the history department. Richard was concerned about an academic article he had just read. Its author, Wesley Walters, was a Presbyterian minister in the Midwestern United States. He claimed to have disproved Joseph Smith's first vision. Over the years, critics had often tried to cast doubt on the church's sacred history, many times using the same unsupported claims to argue their point. But this article was different. "It is a well-written, well-researched piece," Richard informed Truman. In fact, another colleague believed it posed a serious threat to the faith of the saints. Richard sent Truman a copy of the article. Wesley Walters recognized that he could not directly disprove that Joseph Smith had seen the father and son in the spring of 1820, so he had investigated the prophet's claims about the historical setting of the first vision. For many years, Latter-day Saints had known of only two accounts that the prophet Joseph had written of the vision. The best-known account, begun in 1838, could be found in the Pearl of Great Price. The other account had been published in the Times and Seasons, a church newspaper, in the early 1840s. Recently, however, a graduate student at Brigham Young University and a church archivist had uncovered two earlier accounts of the first vision in the church's collection of Joseph Smith's papers. Wesley had examined the four accounts carefully to expose any possible historical inconsistencies in them, and when he investigated the prophet's claim that a local religious revival had prompted him to seek the Lord in prayer, Wesley had found no evidence of any revivals near the Smith home until almost 5 years after the first vision occurred. For Wesley, this meant that Joseph Smith fabricated his story. Truman was sure Wesley's findings were wrong, but because little historical research had been done on the first vision and the earliest days of the church, he had no way to prove it. As a former mission president, he knew that many people had embraced the restored gospel because of the prophet's powerful witness of seeing the Father and Son. An attack on the first vision seemed like an attack on the very foundation of the restoration. After reading the article, Truman assembled a small group of historians in Salt Lake City. All of them were respected scholars and committed members of the church. As they discussed Wesley's article, they realized that they could use their scholarly training to help the church. They and other believers needed to undertake a fresh study of church history, beginning with its roots. Until they did, Wesley Walters' claims about the first vision would go uncontested. With Truman at the head, the group organized into a committee to encourage Latter-day Saint scholars to study the early history of the church. To respond to Wesley's article, the committee proposed sending five historians to the eastern United States to research religious revivals and the first vision. Unfortunately, they lacked funding. The committee first tried to raise research money from private donors. When this proved only partially successful, Truman reached out to the First Presidency. President McKay and his counselors had supported other efforts to study and preserve church history. Earlier in the decade, for instance, they contributed funds for purchasing and preserving historical properties in Nauvoo, Illinois, the headquarters of the church, from 1839 to 1846. The first presidency had also taken an interest in the Joseph Smith papyrus fragments. Working closely with Aziz Atiyah and the Metropolitan Museum of Art, President N. Eldon Tanner had arranged for the papyrus to be returned as a gift to the church. Newspapers across the United States reported the acquisition, and the church held a press conference and published images of the fragments in the Improvement Era. At the First Presidency's request, the fragments were then loaned to Hugh Nibley, a professor at Brigham Young University, for further study. Hugh, the church's leading scholar of the ancient world, had found strong historical evidence supporting the Book of Mormon's authenticity, and was sure to do the same with the Book of Abraham. Writing to the First Presidency in the spring of 1968, Truman requested $7,000 to fund the research trips. "The first vision has come under severe historical attack," he informed them. "Time is crucial." Initially, the First Presidency decided not to fund the project. In recent years, the church had gone into debt building more and more chapels worldwide, and since then, church leaders had been more cautious about spending. But Truman was persistent. He had recently met Wesley Walters at a conference on church history, and he sensed the minister's determination to discredit Joseph Smith. "He will do anything to get at the sources first," Truman told the First Presidency. "We feel we cannot wisely postpone action." This time, he asked for $5,000. President McKay and his counselors reconsidered the request and agreed to fund the researchers. On a warm September afternoon later that year, 14-year-old Meta Holliday sat alone on a bus approaching Fullerton, a suburb of Los Angeles, California. She stared out the window at the orange groves spanning both sides of the freeway, a landscape so unlike her home in the sparse desert on the border of Utah and Arizona. Meta was Diné, a citizen of the Navajo Nation. She had grown up on a Native American reservation within the four sacred mountains marking the traditional borders of her people's ancestral home. In the 19th century, the United States government had created the reservation and others like it from lands they seized from Native American groups like the Navajo to make room for white settlers, including Latter-day Saints. Forced to live on the often inferior reservation lands, many families struggled. The Navajo reservation Meta had lived on was vast, and people lived far apart from one another, making it difficult to transport children to and from school. Government-funded boarding schools, meanwhile, were often overcrowded and underfunded. Under these conditions, many Native American parents sought to improve the lives of their children by sending them to schools off the reservation. Meta had come to California as part of the church's Indian Student Placement Program, and she was on her way to live with a white family she had never met. Meta's older sisters had participated in the program, and she wished to do the same. But although she had eagerly signed up, she was anxious about her new foster family. The placement program had been founded in 1954 under the guidance of Elder Spencer W. Kimball. Like many Latter-day Saints at the time, he considered Native Americans to be the direct descendants of Book of Mormon peoples. He believed church members had a responsibility to help their Lamanite brothers and sisters gain access to educational opportunities and fulfill their divine destiny as a covenant people. In the placement program, Native American children left their homes on reservations to live with Latter-day Saint families during the school year. The program aimed to give the students access to better schools and experience gospel-centered homes. By 1968, about 3,000 students from more than 63 tribes had been placed in homes in Canada and seven U.S. states. While all placement students were Latter-day Saints, some of them had participated very little in the church before entering the program. Glenn Van Wagenen, who led the program in Southern California, had heard about Mehta while she was living with a family in Kanab, Utah. Mehta loved living with them, and she got along well with their daughter. When Glenn invited Mehta to join the placement program in California at the start of her ninth grade year, she readily accepted the offer. Mehta was the youngest of six daughters born to Calvin Holiday and Evelyn Crank. Her parents had joined the church early in their marriage, but they later lost interest in it. Though Mehta was baptized at age eight, she did not attend church regularly, nor did she understand the significance of her baptism. Wanting to improve Mehta's education, her parents put her in Native American boarding schools in Arizona as soon as she was old enough, so she moved around a lot. Mehta knew of families on the reservation in which the parents loved one another and the children were happy, but her family was not among them. After her parents divorced, her mother remarried twice. Mehta's mother had six more children from these marriages, and her long absences forced Mehta to take care of her younger siblings. More than once, Mehta and her siblings were left alone for days with little food and water. She did her best to feed the children, sometimes with spoiled mutton and a few cans of food. Once, while Mehta made fry bread over a fire outside, her mother looked at her and said, "The only thing you are going to be good for is to make babies." Mehta's heart broke. In that moment, she silently vowed, "I will make something of myself." Arriving at the bus stop in Southern California, Mehta was relieved to be away from her mother, but she was nervous as she watched a middle-aged couple walk through the door. "They will be my new parents," she thought. Her foster father, Spencer Black, was quiet and reserved. Mehta greeted him with some wariness, scarred by the abusive men she had known in her life. Her foster mother, Venna, however, had a comforting spirit about her. They brought Mehta back to their house where she met their children, 15-year-old Lucy and 13-year-old Larry. The Blacks also had three older children who had moved out of the house. Mehta became familiar with her new home, with its spacious fireplace and a garden full of flowers. Having shared rooms with siblings all her life, she was especially thrilled to have her own bedroom. But Mehta was not entirely comfortable. The city was overwhelming and choked with smog. And while her foster parents were kind, Mehta wondered if they were using kindness to manipulate her into doing chores, as her mother sometimes had. She did not regret coming to California, but she missed the quiet of the reservation as she lay in bed that night, troubled by the noisy traffic of the freeway.
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3: Sacrifice is an amazing principle. It can develop within us a profound love for each other and our Savior Jesus Christ. Through sacrifice, our hearts can be changed. We live closer to the Spirit and have less of an appetite for things of the world. President Hinckley taught a grand truth when he said, "It is not a sacrifice to live the gospel of Jesus Christ. It is never a sacrifice when you get back more than you give. It is an investment, a greater investment than any. Its dividends are eternal and everlasting."
4: Hi, I'm Amanda Farrington. I'm 18 years old. I was adopted at the age of 5 into a very strong spiritual family, and I just sacrificed being on drill team to gain a closer relationship with my Heavenly Father.
5: Welcome to Youth Voices. Amanda was adopted into a loving family who she says has given her the greatest gift by teaching her the gospel, raising her in a home full of the Spirit, and encouraging her to pursue what she loves.
4: I love to dance. It's my favorite thing in the whole world. My mom said that when I was around 3, I just would dance around my house. I just always was dancing. And so she put me in a dance class. And ever since that, I just have loved to dance. Dance is my one way to express every emotion I'm feeling. If I'm feeling sick, I'll dance anyway because it makes me feel better. Or when I'm really angry, I dance. Or when I'm happy, I dance, because it's one way that's a positive way to spread your energy and to release anything you're feeling. And I just have a passion for it. It just feels good to me to dance. It's I feel really vulnerable to anything around me, and I feel like I can get lost in dance movements, that nothing can, no problems of the world can find me when I'm dancing. And I just love that feeling. It's just almost like I'm empowered by dancing, and I just love that feeling.
5: Dance has been a big part of Amanda's life. She has spent the past 15 years dancing, which has led her to reach many of her goals and dreams, including making the high school drill team.
4: When I made the drill team, I was really surprised. I didn't expect it. It was just amazing, and I was so excited, but I had no idea what I got myself into. And so I was super excited but nervous at the same time to see what was waiting for me throughout the year. Drill team was like 4 hours in the morning and 5 hours at night in the summer. We had 10-hour practices like every day. And you have to be definitely committed. It's lots and lots of time, but it's so amazing to be with all those girls all the time and to compete and to be able to share those memories and experiences with everyone. And dancing does take countless hours and lots of practice. I like it because it's you pushing yourself. It's the people around you can influence you, but in the end, you decide how good of a dancer you are by how hard you push yourself and how much you can force yourself to endure while dancing.
5: Amanda spent an exciting year on the drill team and loved every minute of it. When it came to try out again, she knew it wasn't right to move forward.
4: It was probably one of the hardest decisions I made ever in my whole entire life. I loved it so much. When tryouts came for the next year, I just had this feeling that something was wrong, and I just didn't know what it was. And I prayed so many times, and I fasted, and I asked my parents, and we sat down and made pro and con lists. And the thing about drill is it takes so much time that you get sidetracked out of all other activities like Mutual, and you're not able to go on girls camp or Pioneer Trek or anything like that. And those are things in my life that I felt were more important and that in the big picture mattered more. And yes, I loved to dance and I loved drill team, but I knew that it was a sacrifice I needed to make, because it was one that was going to lead me even to a relationship even closer with my Heavenly Father. I also got offered a couple weeks after I decided not to be on drill, I got offered to be on seminary council.
5: Amanda's choice to quit drill team wasn't an easy one. She loved it. It was a dream come true and wouldn't have been a bad thing if she would have continued. But she's grateful for the blessings that come into her life as she follows the Spirit.
4: The very first time we went to the seminary council meeting, it's called Pass the Torch. And it's where the old seminary council members meet with the new seminary council members. And we sit in a big circle, and it was kind of awkward at first. I knew some of them, but I didn't know a lot of the people there. And I kind of started feeling inadequate for this calling. And I just kept asking myself why I was there. And after the old seminary council went around and bore their testimonies, they said to me that, well, it felt like it was directly to me. They were saying that sometimes you're not called on seminary council to be an example, but to learn and be strengthened by those around you. I felt that that was so true because all the people in that room were so spiritually strong and so close to the gospel and had such high standards. And I know that I can learn from them. And I know that from each other and all our meetings, we've really become really close friends. And it's so fun to be with each other because we hold such high standards together. And we can just have a good time and not have to worry about worldly temptations, but because we all just do things together that are uplifting and fun. And it's just great to be surrounded by those kind of people. And we have become way closer than I ever imagined because we're all so different, but Heavenly Father just knows how to pick and choose all of those that can fit together without us even knowing it. So we were all led to each other and we're all definitely taking advantage of that. And we're all becoming more like brother and sisters than friends. So I'm super, super grateful for them and for Seminary Council and the things I've learned there. If I was on drill, I could not be on Seminary Council, and I just knew I'd made the right choice, and that was one of the major reasons I really needed not to do drill was because I needed to be an example to those classmates in my high school and to be a leader in my seminary building at school, and I'm so grateful for that calling, and I've loved it. I do miss all the girls on drill, but I know that the choice I made is more important to me and my Heavenly Father, and it really has changed my life and bonded us close together.
5: Although it was a great sacrifice for Amanda to quit drill, she has found other ways to pursue dance as well as keep up on her spiritual relationship with the Lord.
4: I joined the dance company team on Jordan once I quit drill so I could keep dancing and be involved, but it's something not so time-consuming. I've always prayed and read my scriptures, but and on drill there are lots of nights where I was just so tired and I was like, I don't even want to, I just want to go to bed. But I know now that after I made that decision, I pray for everything, and sometimes they may seem like the simplest little things that don't even matter, but I know that Heavenly Father will listen to every prayer and answer every prayer without any hesitation, and it may not always be the answer we want, but it'll be the answer that will make us stronger. And it's really taught me that when you're placed with a trial, not to ask why me, but to get on your knees and ask Heavenly Father why he's placed this trial in front of you and what you're supposed to be learning from it and where you're supposed to be going with it. And I've really learned that that can strengthen you, and my life has improved so much. I've been a lot happier. I have a lot more energy, and I have no feeling to do anything evil. I don't have, of course I have temptations, but they're not as strong as they were before because I'm closer with my Heavenly Father, and I know what's right, and I know what I'm supposed to be doing, and if I ever need him, he's right there.
5: Amanda has developed a great relationship with the Lord and is so grateful for her family and all the resources that have been given to her that have led her on this path.
4: I was adopted at the age of 5, and it's so awesome to be adopted into a family and feel that spirit. It is amazing. There's so many good things about it. It was so cool to go through the temple when I was 8 and get sealed to them. That was probably one of my favorite experiences ever. And just to be adopted into a family that's so centered on the gospel. I've grown older. The spirit is something I really cling on to. And the gospel means so much to me. I just barely finished my personal progress, and I loved that experience. And I just recently finished the Book of Mormon, and it means so much to me of all the past prophets and apostles and all they've done for me to get the church where it is today. And I know without the gospel, I would be completely lost. And not only we wouldn't know where we were or what we were doing, but that we wouldn't have a Lord to turn to. And I'm just so grateful for the gospel in my life, and I know that without it, we all would be lost. And I'm so grateful for my Heavenly Father and everything he does for me and all that he teaches me and how he protects me from everything evil and just the worldly things. And I'm just so grateful, and I feel so special to be a part of this gospel, and I feel so important and like I need to do something. And I know the gospel has made me want to serve a mission, because I want to go out there and spread the gospel to everyone. I want everyone to know of the truth that is in this gospel and all the amazing things that we perform in it. Baptisms for the dead. Not only are we saving people here on earth, but we can save people that are in spirit prison, and we can just make a huge difference if we choose to, but it's all on us, and we just need to have the faith and be able to push ourselves forward to do what's right. I recently just got my patriarchal blessing with my parents, and my patriarch, he asked what I wanted to do with my life other than get married in the temple and have kids, and I told him I really just want to be an example to others and lead others and be that one person that everyone knows they can go to for anything and that can be a strong foundation that they can lean on. I just want to do as much as I possibly can to serve and to better other people's lives. I love to do service, and I think I've learned to do service from my parents because they are the most unselfish and outward serving people ever, and they never think about themselves for one second. They're always out doing things for others. And it's such an example to me that if you're serving others, you are serving the Lord. And it can just make you a better person and strengthen your testimony. And I know when I'm in a bad mood and I go do service for someone else, it just makes me so much happier. And just seeing their reaction, not only like seeing them happy, but it just kind of lights a light in you. It just sparks this light, and you just feel warmth. And I just want to serve others and be there for everyone I can and be led to those that the Lord would have me help.
5: Amanda is an example to many and continues to find ways to help others.
4: We did a pioneer pool, and it was a silent pool, and quietly, our mom paws would take each person, like just one or two people off the cart to make the people that are pulling, it would make it harder for them. And the people they pulled off, I was one of the people they pulled off, and they told us that we could help them without, but we could not talk to them. We couldn't touch them. We couldn't touch the cart. So we started, me and the three others in my group that got pulled off the cart. So there were only about three on the cart. We were throwing big rocks out of their way, taking like tree branches out of the way. Someone was filling up water cups and just giving them drinks of water. People were getting their hands wet and splashing them with water. And they started struggling. And I said a prayer, and I just walked next to one girl. And then afterwards, then they asked us to share what we thought about the experience. And the girl stood up and said, right when Amanda stood by me, I felt relieved of all the hard, weight that I was pulling. And it reminded me of the 17 miracles and how he said that he turned around many times to see who was pushing his cart, and he saw no one. But really, the angels of God were pushing it. And I really believe that that's what was happening. And she felt it too. And I was just grateful for Trek and that I could go and have that experience. And it was such a testimony builder to me that God's there and he answers your prayers. And he does want you to go on Trek and to girls' camp, because those are really uplifting and spiritual experiences that you just don't want to miss out on ever. And you shouldn't give up for anything. And I was just so thankful for that experience and all that it's taught me, and that I could influence someone else just by praying and standing next to them and just kind of smiling at them and pushing them along the best I could.
5: Amanda is a strength to many, but finds her greatest strength in the Lord.
4: When I am in my lowest point and I feel like I just can't go any further and things are getting too hard, the number one thing I always do is first I pray, and I ask why I'm experiencing this, and just pray to Heavenly Father to just help me in any way he can. And then I usually go talk to my parents about how I'm feeling. And they're always the number one people that can lift me up and make me smile and let me know that everything's going to be okay. Because I know as teenagers, we all have those moments where we're like, oh, it's the end of the world. I can't do this anymore. At those times, I usually talk to my parents and just surround myself with my family and my good friends that can always uplift me and carry me through it. And because I know I can't carry myself through it. And I know that the Lord can help you carry it. He won't take the trial away because it's just what's best for you and it's what's going to make you grow stronger. And you just have to fight through it. And sometimes it's not easy. And sometimes it's really hard to see while you're in that trial that it's really hard to see the light at the end of the tunnel, but I promise you there is one, and there always is a way to triumph over your trials because God has promised that he will place no temptation before us that we cannot withstand. And also the other way I deal with it, which lots of people might not be able to, is I dance. Dancing is my number one thing to go to, and I just find that hobby that you can express yourself through and that makes you feel better no matter what. And if you just do that and lean on your Heavenly Father, you can get through anything. And I've learned that through the trials I've been through, and especially through my decision to sacrifice dance, something I loved, for something a lot more important. Sacrifice is giving up something that's good and something that feels really good to you for something that is better. It's giving up the worldly things for eternal things. And for me, I just have to think about the big picture. I think that we get lost a lot of the times in the worldly things and how busy we are and what's going on in our lives when we really need to be focusing on what's more important. And we did a really cool thing in seminary the other day where we listened to, they had us listen to a bunch of different sounds, and some were like movie sounds, like off of movies, and lots of people recognized those, and then they would listen, they'd put a prophet's voice on or apostle's voice on, and we'd have to try and guess the prophet or apostle that was speaking, and lots of people were not as familiar with those, and they taught us that maybe it's not as important to know exactly what apostle is speaking, but to know what their words are meaning and to know what their words, what they're trying to say to us, because they are led by our Savior Jesus Christ and they probably talk to him daily and they just want to lead us on the path to righteousness. And we just need to surround ourselves with those things that can get us to the celestial kingdom and to live with our Heavenly Father again, instead of those worldly things that maybe can give us pleasure for a few weeks or whatever it is.
5: Amanda has learned a lot about sacrifice and hopes to continue learning, especially as she grows and develops her testimony.
4: I've gained my testimony through many experiences in my life, through adoption, through family, through my example and through the example of others and through seminary council and drill and dance company. And there, just everything around you, there's ways to build your testimony, and you can gain it in so many ways. And I remember when I bore my first testimony, it was about prayer. My very first testimony, it was about how one night I was discouraged and I was reading my scriptures and I felt the Spirit to pray, and I just kind of ignored it and kept reading, and it came back. So I shut my scriptures and I knelt down thinking, I have no idea what I'm supposed to be praying about. But as soon as I shut my eyes and I bowed my head, so many things came to me, and I just prayed and prayed and prayed, and it just was like Heavenly Father was right there next to me in the room. That is the first experience that started my testimony, and that made me know that he was there and that he knows me by name and that he cares about me and that he loves me. And I do have a testimony of this gospel, and I am so grateful for it. And I'm so grateful for the plan of salvation and that families can be together forever, because I love my family and I couldn't ever imagine being without them. I'm so grateful for what our Savior did for us. And I know that we can't even comprehend what he went through and when he atoned for all our sins. And I know that through him we can gain our greatest strength, and through him anything is possible, even if we don't think it is. And I know that through prayer that we can receive answers from our Heavenly Father, and maybe they're not always the answers we want to hear, but we can receive answers, and they will strengthen us, and all our trials are for our good. They will strengthen our testimonies, and we just need to look at life in a positive way and always keep smiling and being a good example, because I know that through being a good example and following Christ, you can lead many to the gospel, and you can make your friends want to be better examples. And I am so grateful for all the experiences that I've gone through, and for my Heavenly Father, and for all that he's taught me, and for the many ways he's blessed me through my choices and through my choice to quit drill and make a sacrifice to leave all those girls. And I know that it was the right choice, and I know that I have been over-blessed with so many things that when one door closes, many more open to you, and Heavenly Father is always watching down on you and always wants the best for you, and he loves all of us. And I know that I am a daughter of God, and that he expects me to act as one and to present myself as his daughter and to be as strong as I can be. And I am so grateful for this experience and for my seminary teachers and all that they have taught me, and for all the opportunities they have given to me to teach and to be an example and to reach out to others. And I'm so grateful for a living prophet, and that he guides and counsels us all the time about what God wants of us. And I'm so grateful for my Heavenly Father and for all my friends and my family. And I say these things in the name of Jesus Christ, amen.
6: We should begin by recognizing the reality that just because something is good is not a sufficient reason for doing it. The number of good things we can do far exceeds the time available to accomplish them. Some things are better than good, and these are the things that should command priority attention in our lives. As we consider various choices, we should remember that it is not enough that something is good. Other choices are better, and still others are best.
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0: We now present Saints, the story of the Church of Jesus Christ in the Latter Days, a new narrative history, Volume 4, sounded in every ear.
1: Chapter 13, An Undying Knowledge. In early May 1971, Darius Gray entered the University of Utah's Marriott Library. His friend Eugene Orr, who worked in the library copy center, had invited him and Ruffin Bridgeforth to meet him there. Lately, they had been wanting to talk about the challenges of Black Latter-day Saints. Each of them had been fasting and praying to know what to do. When Darius met up with his friends, they found an empty study room and started talking. Many of their concerns related to the church's priesthood and temple restriction. Why had some Black men held the priesthood in the early days of the church? And when would Black men be able to hold the priesthood again? As they discussed these questions, more questions arose. They knew Black saints struggled to understand the restriction and stay active in the church. What could be done to help them attend their meetings more often? Could the church organize a branch specifically for its Black members? And what about the younger generation of Black saints? As fathers, both Ruffin and Eugene yearned to know how to answer their children's questions about the restriction. After writing down their questions, the friends knelt and Ruffin offered a prayer, pleading for the Lord's guidance. When they finished, they had the powerful impression to take their questions personally to President Joseph Fielding Smith and other senior church leaders. But how could they set up such a meeting? Knowing Eugene was persuasive and full of energy, Darius and Ruffin told him, "Why don't you get in touch with them?" If anyone could speak for the group, it was Eugene. A few days later, Eugene met with Arthur Haycock, the personal secretary of President Smith, at the church administration building. "Whatever concerns you have," Arthur told Eugene, "I can resolve them for you." "Okay," said Eugene. "My biggest concern right now is that we would like to see the prophet." He showed Arthur the questions he had drawn up with Darius and Ruffin. "Blacks want to hold their heads up and be important and active in the church," he said. "They don't want to just sit on the back row." Arthur read the questions and agreed the list was valid. "I'll take it to the brethren and see what they decide," he said. Eugene heard nothing from church headquarters after that, so 3 weeks later, he returned to the church administration building. This time, Arthur told him that President Smith had appointed Apostles Gordon B. Hinckley, Thomas S. Monson, and Boyd K. Packer to speak with them. A meeting was arranged for June 9th. When that day arrived, Darius, Eugene, and Ruffin met with the three apostles in Elder Hinckley's office. The church leaders had been acquainted with Ruffin for several years, and they knew Darius from his work with KSL. None of the apostles had met Eugene personally. "We are seriously concerned over the problem in which we, our families, and our people find themselves," Darius and his friends told the apostles. Ruffin spoke of his sons losing interest in the church after they had grown older and could not hold the Aaronic priesthood. It pained him that they no longer attended. During the meeting, Eugene asked most of the questions. "What do we tell our children when they ask about our baptizing them, when other children in primary say that they will be baptized by their fathers? Can we attend priesthood meeting? Can missionary work be done among our people?" Elder Hinckley, Elder Monson, and Elder Packer listened sympathetically, and they agreed to meet again with Ruffin, Darius, and Eugene to discuss these and other questions. As the meeting ended, they acknowledged that the church needed to do more for its Black members. "We have faith. We have testimonies," the three friends told the apostles. "We want the blessings of the gospel extended more actively to our people, regardless of the priesthood." In Tokyo, Japan, meanwhile, Kazuhiko Yamashita had basketball games every weekend and very little time to study with Latter-day Saint missionaries. The elders had started visiting him not long after the World's Fair, and he liked meeting with them. They were Americans, and he enjoyed talking with foreigners, but he often made appointments with them only to cancel later. Religion had simply never been a priority in his life. His Buddhist mother venerated her ancestors by visiting their graves, but the family did not pray, meditate, or study the teachings of their faith. Buddhism was a tradition Kazuhiko had inherited, but it did not greatly influence how he lived his life. The missionaries, in contrast, represented a church that met several times a week and encouraged its members to study scriptures and keep commandments. Becoming a Latter-day Saint was not just a significant time commitment. It was a major life change. Kazuhiko was impressed by the missionary's message, though. When he learned about Joseph Smith's first vision, he was amazed. He had no questions about it. He immediately believed it. If only he had more time for the church, maybe he would take its message more seriously. One day, Kazuhiko stopped by the missionary's apartment and apologized for being careless with his appointments. "Brother Yamashita, I'm sorry," one of them said. "I'm going home." His mission was coming to an end. The news surprised and saddened Kazuhiko. He resolved not to waste the elder's time anymore. "I will study harder," he told himself. "I will read the Book of Mormon." He began meeting regularly with the missionaries, going to church, and learning more about the restored gospel. He enjoyed attending MIA activities on Thursday nights and made friends with the local saints. It was an exciting time for the church in Japan. In the 25 years since the end of World War II, membership in Japan had grown from a few hundred to more than 12,000. Like Brazil and other countries where the church was growing quickly, Japan had its own church translation and distribution office. General authorities visited the country regularly, while day-to-day church ministry was overseen by local leaders. There were now four missions in Japan and a stake in Tokyo. Soon the church would also open an Institute of Religion for university students and enroll younger saints in the Home Study Seminary program. Many people in Japan were still unfamiliar with the Latter-day Saints, but the church's pavilion at Expo 70 had increased its profile in the country. The exhibit had drawn tens of thousands of visitors every day, far surpassing the attendance at the church pavilion at the New York World's Fair 5 years earlier. By the end of the expo, more than 650 people had filled out comment cards at the pavilion, many requesting visits from the missionaries. And some 50,000 copies of the Book of Mormon had been sold. As Kazuhiko studied with the missionaries, he did not understand much of what they taught, but their lives and good example were like a message from God, and he wished he could be more like them. While offering his first personal prayer, following instructions given by the missionaries, he felt the presence of the Lord surround him. When the missionaries invited him to be baptized, he accepted. His baptismal date was July 17, 1971. The branch did not have a baptismal font, so the missionaries had fashioned one in the meeting house kitchen from some scrap wood and a large vinyl sheet. The font was not very deep, but there was just enough water to immerse him. Afterward, as one of the elders confirmed a woman who had also been baptized that day, he stopped midway through the blessing. His voice choked with emotion. Kazuhiko opened his eyes to see what was the matter, and he saw tears streaming down the missionary's face. At that moment, he could feel the missionary's love, and God's love for everyone in the room. After becoming acting president of the Quorum of the Twelve Apostles, Spencer W. Kimball was busier than he had ever been. He often worked from early in the morning until 10:30 or 11 in the evening, and sometimes he awoke in the middle of the night to work. He tried to change his habits in small ways to make his days less hectic, but he struggled to see where he could cut back. Before long, he began feeling sharp pains on the left side of his throat. At first, the pain would come and go, but eventually his neck and throat hurt constantly. He experienced frequent chest pain, and even light physical exertion fatigued him. Exercise did not improve his condition. Soon, his wife, Camilla, noticed that his breathing had become more labored. In September 1971, he spoke privately about his symptoms with Dr. Russell M. Nelson, the newly called General Superintendent of the Sunday School and a renowned heart surgeon. Dr. Nelson listened carefully and suggested that Elder Kimball see an expert immediately. Not long after, Elder Kimball consulted with Dr. Ernest Wilkinson, a heart specialist and son of the former president of Brigham Young University. Dr. Wilkinson reviewed the reports from Elder Kimball's earlier medical exam and conducted more tests. As the doctor studied the results, the apostle could tell he was concerned. "Be frank," he said. "Aortic stenosis," Dr. Wilkinson replied. He explained that Elder Kimball's aortic valve, which allowed blood to leave the heart, had hardened and narrowed. His heart was wearing out as it strained to pump blood through the diseased valve. Elder Kimball asked how long he had to live. The doctor said he might have 1 or 2 years more, but it was also possible that he would die without warning at any time. Surgery could prolong his life, but at Elder Kimball's age, he had only a 50% chance of surviving. The news was devastating. Elder Kimball had always thought of death as something vague and far away. Now it felt like the end of the world,

of death. Soon the meeting ended, and the men began leaving the temple. Elder Kimball noticed the others walking in groups of two or three, and a dark thought came to him. Perhaps these same men would soon be walking in twos or threes as his pallbearers. Elder Kimball knew the Lord could heal him, but why would he do that, the apostle wondered, when he could call other, more qualified men to serve in the Quorum of the Twelve? My leaving would make about as much stir, he mused, as blowing out one of many candles. One day, around this time, Ruffin Bridgeforth, Darius Gray, and Eugene Orr were invited to the office of Gordon B. Hinckley. Since June, the three men had been meeting with Elder Hinckley, Elder Monson, and Elder Packer every few weeks. Difficult questions about the priesthood and temple restriction usually dominated their discussions, yet Ruffin always brought a calming spirit to the room. In fact, the more the men counseled together, the more they learned to love and respect each other. Darius was impressed that President Smith had thought their concerns important enough to involve three apostles. As they continued to meet, the Lord was with them, and they often cried on one another's shoulders. Today, Elder Hinckley opened the meeting with good news. After prayer and consideration, he said, President Smith and the Brethren of the Quorum of the Twelve have been led to establish a support group for Black members of the church. Church leaders had been talking about organizing such a group ever since Darius, Eugene, and Ruffin first proposed organizing a branch for Black saints in their list of questions for the prophet. Elder Hinckley explained that the group would operate as a part of the Liberty Stake in Salt Lake City. Members of the group would continue to attend sacrament meeting and Sunday school in their home wards. But the group would have its own relief society, MIA, and primary. Its purpose was to provide community and outreach for Black saints, especially young people who struggled to find a place in the church. The apostles had already called Ruffin to serve as president of the group, and Ruffin had recommended Darius for his first counselor and Eugene for his second. Elder Hinckley now extended the callings to them, and they accepted. A short time later, on October 19, 1971, Darius sat on the stand of a Salt Lake City meeting house. It was a Tuesday evening, but the chapel was full of people dressed for church. A few of the faces Darius saw were Black, but most of them were white. Everyone had gathered to witness the start of what Darius, Ruffin, and Eugene had decided to call the Genesis Group, the first official church organization for Black Latter-day Saints. Elder Hinckley, who conducted the meeting, introduced the group and its purpose. Then Ruffin Bridgeforth, as group president, called for a sustaining vote for its officers, including Lucille Bankhead as Relief Society president. When he finished, he bore his testimony. Genesis, as you know, means beginning, he said. This is a beginning. He spoke of his love for the restored gospel and his gratitude for church leaders and everyone in the congregation. The Lord is on our side. We will succeed, he testified. I will strive more than I have ever strived before to make this succeed. When President Bridgeforth sat down, Elder Hinckley invited Darius to bear his testimony, catching him off guard. Darius approached the pulpit and said, I wasn't going to say anything this evening. It feels presumptuous. Looking into the congregation, he saw members of the Felix family, who had introduced him to the gospel 7 years earlier. They could have easily passed over me, but they didn't, he told the congregation. It was important for me to have an opportunity to hear the gospel. They were persistent in offering it to me. He paused for a long time and then said, I've often heard some men stand in sacrament meeting or fast and testimony meeting, men who bear the priesthood, and they stand and say, I believe the gospel is true. Now he too wanted to bear his testimony.

0: I know the gospel's true, he declared. And that's an undying knowledge. After graduating at the top of her class from the secondary school at Benemérito, Isabel Santana returned to her hometown of Ciudad Obregón in northern Mexico. She was not sure what she wanted to do next. She could go back to Benemérito and enroll in the 3-year preparatory school, which was designed to ready students for university. But she was seriously considering staying home and attending the local public preparatory school instead. Isabel's father was content to let her make her own decision about school. Her mother, however, was not keen on her going to school in Obregón, worried she would get caught up in some radical student movement in the area. If she stays here, her mother thought, she's going to become a revolutionary like everybody else. Still uncertain, Isabel asked Agricol Lozano, her civics teacher and the director of the preparatory school at Benemérito, for advice. He encouraged her to return and take the entrance exam. Come immediately, Agricol told her. Here you have a place. Isabel returned to Mexico City, passed the exam, and was accepted. But she was unsure if she had made the right choice, especially after an aptitude test revealed that she was suited for social work, a career she had no interest in pursuing. I'm leaving, she announced to Efraín Villalobos, her trusted mentor, one day. I don't want to be in the preparatory school. No, no, no, Efraín said. Your place is here. He encouraged her to try Benemérito's teacher training school. Rather than prepare students only for university, the 3-year school was also designed to prepare them for teaching at church-operated schools in Mexico. That meant Isabel would immediately have a job when she completed her coursework. Efraín's words persuaded her, and she switched schools. She quickly came to like the courses and her teachers. During the first years, she took general education classes as well as courses on teaching techniques, educational psychology, and the history of education. Her training was in educating children, and during her last year at teacher training school, she spent a week teaching at a church-run elementary school in Monterrey, a city in northeastern Mexico. Isabel had never felt a strong nurturing instinct, and she worried that she lacked the patience to work with children. But the week went well. While in teacher training school, Isabel became good friends with Juan Machuca, a young man from Mexico's western coast who had recently served in the North Mexican mission. Some of their classmates teased them about being a couple. Isabel laughed and said Juan was the last man she would marry. He is my friend, she insisted. I'm not going to marry my friend. After graduation, however, they were both hired to teach seminary and institute at Benemérito. They shared a classroom, and before long, they began going to the movies and spending more time together. In early 1972, as Isabel and Juan chatted in her living room, Juan suddenly asked, "Will you marry me?" "Yes," she replied, no trace of hesitation in her voice. They married civilly in May during the summer holidays. A few weeks later, they traveled 1,400 miles with other church members to the temple in Mesa, Arizona, to receive their temple blessings. The 3-day bus ride was stifling as they sat on plastic seats and had no air conditioner. But the discomfort was worth it. Mesa was the first temple to offer ordinances in Spanish, and at the time it was the closest temple to church members in Mexico and Central America. For these saints, the journey was long and required them to make great sacrifices. They often made the trip to take part in an annual conference of Latin American church members hosted by the stakes in Mesa. These conferences lasted several days and blessed participants with a sense of belonging and spiritual community. Once Isabel and Juan arrived at the temple, they received their endowment and then were sealed together for time and eternity. As they worshipped there, they felt the temple enrich their perspective on life and deepen their commitment to the gospel of Jesus Christ. By early 1972, Billy Johnson's congregations in and around Cape Coast, Ghana, had grown to include hundreds of faithful members. Among the most devoted of them was Billy's mother, Matilda. Jacob and Lily Andokesson and their children, who joined the group soon after Billy's arrival in Cape Coast, were also committed members and friends. As his congregations grew, Billy had found an old building that had once been used to store cocoa beans. Now the space was filled with benches, a few small chairs and tables, a pulpit, and a long pew against a wall. Some people around Cape Coast mocked Billy and his followers for meeting in the rundown building, calling them the Cocoa Shed Church. But the growing number of believers did not mind meeting there, even when rain leaked through holes in the roof and everyone had to bunch together or use umbrellas to stay dry. Billy did his best to make the humble building welcoming and comfortable. He hung a sign between the two double door entrances that read, "The Church of Jesus Christ of Latter-day Saints, Mormons." A mural of Christ on the cross graced one wall, while a mural on another wall showed the Savior with his arms uplifted and the words, "Come unto me," above his head. Pictures of Joseph Smith, the Tabernacle Choir, and other church scenes dotted the walls, which were painted a light blue. Lily Andokesson kept the building clean. She arrived there early in the morning to prepare it for meetings. She saw angels there, she told her daughter Charlotte, and she wanted the angels to have a clean place to be. Billy's congregation met morning and evening 3 times a week for worship services, which were filled with hymns, dancing, clapping, prayer, shouts of praise, and sermons. Sometimes Billy preached with his young son Brigham sitting on his shoulders. When he preached, Billy taught the principles he had learned from reading church materials, like the 13 Articles of Faith, and shared stories of Latter-day Saint pioneers. But most of all, he loved teaching from the Book of Mormon. Billy believed that missionaries would come someday from church headquarters, yet he feared that his followers would grow discouraged while waiting for them. Some people had even left the group after critics of the church told them that Latter-day Saints did not like black people and would never send missionaries. Occasionally, Billy's tireless preaching got him in trouble with local authorities. He was accused of spreading falsehoods because he testified that the Church of Jesus Christ of Latter-day Saints was the only true church on the earth. One time the police arrested him, but before they could take him to the station, he looked around, hoping to see a familiar face, someone who would go with him and the police. At first, he saw no one, but then he spotted a young bystander named James Iwudzi, a family friend. James was weeping as he approached Billy. He was not a member of Billy's congregation, but he placed a hand on him and called him Sofo, the Fante word for priest. "Do not worry," he told Billy, "I will go with you." After being led to the station, Billy quickly engaged James and the police in a religious discussion. 4 of the police officers warmed to his message and believed his words. The head of the police also struck up a friendship with Billy, and before long, the officers released him and James. Later, the head of the police invited Billy to teach gospel lessons to the Cape Coast Police Force every Friday morning. James, meanwhile, had a dream that he met Billy at the meeting house. Billy asked him to kneel, and after he did so, light shone through the roof. James closed his eyes, but the light still illuminated him. Then he heard a voice slowly call his name. "I want to bring my church into Ghana," the Lord said. He urged James to join with Billy. "If you help him, I will bless you and I will bless Ghana." James knew what the Lord told him in the dream was true, and he followed his command.
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5: I'm Matthew O. Richardson, second counselor in the Sunday School General Presidency, and today we will be talking about family councils. This is actually a second part of this topic. I'm joined today by two wonderful guests, and since this is the second session of this topic, I already know them, and you're in for a treat. This is going to be a great experience. We have joining us today Carol F. McConkie. She is the first counselor in the Young Women's General Presidency. Welcome.
6: Thank you. It's a privilege to be here.
5: Oh, I'm so glad that you're here, and I'm looking forward to the second part of this discussion about family councils. And for those who perhaps didn't hear the first part, Carol, just introduce your family very quickly.
6: Well, I'm married to Oscar McConkie. We met in Arizona. We're married in the Mesa Temple. We have seven children, all of whom are married and having children of their own. So, and we just had our 25th grandchild on Monday.
5: Oh, congratulations. What
6: Thank
5: an exciting
6: you.
5: Time.
6: It's
5: Circle of life. That's great. We also have joining us today is Mark D. Ogletree, who is a professor of church history and doctrine at Brigham Young University. And you also work with families. Maybe you can tell a little bit about that, but first introduce your family. And
7: yeah, my wife is Janie, and we've been married for about 28 years now. We have eight children and then two grandchildren and one on the way. And yes, besides my job at BYU, I do have a small little counseling practice that I see couples and families in a little bit. So
5: that's great.
7: Trouble.
5: So when we draw upon our experience, mostly from our own personal experience of being involved in families, both when we were being raised prior to marriage, I think of how much that influenced my own life as watching my upbringing and the way my parents dealt with us. And then also from our own families, our church callings. It's interesting as we have opportunities to go about. Carol, you go throughout the world dealing with young women and ecclesiastical leaders, and surely that has informed some of the way that you look at certain things.
6: Absolutely. And when it comes to being able to observe people in their places and their circumstances and recognizing the differences of circumstances and people and places and the unity that comes because of the gospel of Jesus Christ.
5: Isn't that nice? And I'm glad that you brought that up, because that's the whole purpose when we start to look at programs like this. It's not simply to go through and say, here are the five easy steps to be able to make sure that your calendar is filled appropriately, but it's more, how does the gospel inform and guide us in our lives? And one of the things I like about that, and I think that this will come out as we're talking today, is the fluidity of the gospel of Jesus Christ. It doesn't just go through on a Sunday experience, but this informs everything that we do, or it should at least. So when we start to talk about counseling, I think of our last episode, we talked about how the Lord encourages us to counsel, and we shared several scriptures of reasoning together, coming to an understanding, invoking agency, allowing individuals to become part of this. We talked about Doctrine and Covenants section 88, of being able to be edified of all these wonderful principles. And so when we look at the councils of family councils, that also includes marriage councils. And this might sound odd, but let's start there as a starting point. Let's talk just briefly about counseling within a marriage.
6: I love counseling with my husband. It's my very favorite thing to do. When we started out, I think I mentioned this in the prior segment, but we talked about our vision for our family. We did that whether we were at home or in the car or wherever we were going, because there were times we just having that time together, focusing on one another, was just always so sweet. It got a little trickier as we started to bring children into the home, but we did the same thing. We would make arrangements and go for the walk, or put the babies in the back seat of the car in their car seats and go for a drive. That was back when gasoline wasn't quite so expensive.
5: This is interesting, though. You're saying things like it was very fluid almost. It was it wasn't a formal experience in many cases, but the process of counseling was happening at different times, maybe sometimes spontaneously. Is that fair?
6: Oh, absolutely. You know, and really, when your interactions are always geared toward improving your lives and moving forward, almost every time you interact, there's a certain amount of counseling that's going on.
5: Or should be going on.
6: As you're helping one another. Most recently, I've been helping my husband understand his iPhone and his brand new iPhone. And there's so many different levels, and sometimes they're big and kinds of conversations and counseling that involve things of eternal significance. And sometimes they're just assisting you on the day-to-day, filling needs and just taking care of one another in your marriage. And that's just so important and so fun to do.
5: I like this.
7: I love what you're saying, Carol. I was thinking as you were talking about something Cicero said, and I only know that because I read it in a talk, but that marriage is the first bond of society. Marriage is also the first bond of the family. And as the marriage goes, so goes the family. And if that marriage is healthy, then the outcomes for the children are just so much greater. And so if you can feed that marriage and have that couple be nurturing each other and talking and counseling, as you said, and if they're happy and the kids sense that and there's a synergy when they talk about raising their family and goals and all that kind of stuff, I think it's how it should be. In other words, it's kind of an inside-out approach versus an outside-in approach where parents get so wrapped up in their kids' lives and the busy schedule that they just neglect themselves.
5: Right.
7: And it's like a tree with a hollow trunk. I mean, it's just going to collapse. But if you can nurture that prime relationship through counseling and nurturing each other and talking and teaching and healing and building and edifying, then it's just everyone wins.
5: This is good. I'm sure that there's some people that might be listening and they're saying, well, how do I start this experience? And so they might be newlyweds or without children, or they might be families and they're saying, how do we do this family counseling? And saying, I'm going to try this. But if I understand this correctly, Mark, and I like this principle, is one of the best ways if you're going to start with a family counsel is to make sure that you're actually learning to counsel together as husband and wife first and practice that experience. And as you do that, then it helps the family. So that, I think that's really good counsel, pun intended.
7: Family benefits in every way. I think in a healthy marriage counsel, there's talk about, it's not always about problems. Hopefully, it's very proactive.
5: This is a good point.
7: And it's, where are we going to go on our date this week? And would you like me to plan that? How are we doing on this? Where do we need to be? The actual, for our family, the way that the marriage counsel started was because I was in trouble. And what happened is I was walking out the door one night to go to a church meeting, and my wife said, where are you going? And I said, to this stake meeting. And she said, you never told me about that. And I said, yeah, we talked about it. She said, no, we didn't. From that point on, that was the first thing on the agenda. Let's coordinate our schedules. And from that day, we've never had that kind of miscommunication. If it's, once again, proactive, we're starting here on the front end, and you can solve a lot more problems by not having problems happen in the first place.
5: Nice.
7: By being proactive.
5: Prepare and prevent,
7: yeah,
5: rather than repair and repent. Carol?
6: Exactly. And interestingly, it's the same applies when dealing with your children. As our oldest was approaching her teenage years, my husband and I quickly came to the recognition that we really did need to be unified in our approach in dealing with some of the issues that would arise and kind of anticipate what might be the challenges. I remember the issue of curfew coming up.
5: Right.
6: Kind of caught us off guard, actually. When our oldest came home and we counseled with her about curfew, she went off to bed, but my husband and I continued to sit up and talk about our opinions so that we could understand one another and come to a unity of thought on how we wanted to handle this situation. And that was a really important thing. That was more important than counseling with our teenage daughter at that time, because we needed to be together.
5: This is good.
6: And we needed to understand one another's experiences and how we were raised, and also understand what each one of us understood about our daughter, who was entering this phase of her life.
5: So. This is really good. As a matter of fact, I couldn't help but think of, as you both were talking, I'm thinking, okay, wait a second, what's happening here is so critical, because sometimes we talk about our experiences, and sometimes the experiences I had as youth are not the experiences I want my children to have. So it's not like, well, this is the right way to do it. It's like, wait a second, and I'm thinking about this, hearing my wife share different experiences, and sometimes what we end up doing is not my way or her way, it's our way. It's a unique way to do this. I also think of where children pit parents together. So if we go and ask for something from dad and he says no, the children always will say, at least in my class, I say, what do you do then? And they say, well, you go ask mom, but you reverse the order. You go to mom first and then you go, or whatever it might be. But I learned early in our marriage is sometimes I didn't know the answer. And rather than just say, winging it, you know, kind of thing, it says, I need to talk to your mother about this. Or I'll say, have you talked to your mother? And then they'll say, yeah, I have. And I go, well, then I need to talk to her as well. So our children, it was raised where it doesn't do any good to pit us against each other, because they know we're going to end up coming together. Or many times we'll walk together and we'll all talk together. And then sometimes we'll have to say, mom and I need to talk about this a little bit more. Give us a few minutes, because we needed to do some things which would have been most appropriate to counsel together first before we brought in the third or the fourth party to counsel as well. So these are really, really good elements. The scriptures say that marriage, we should leave, cleave, and become one. And in many cases, a lot of different religious viewpoints on becoming one, they look at that only as an intimate experience, as the consummation of intimacy. But I love the fact that in the Church of Jesus Christ of Latter-day Saints, we understand that the becoming one in a marriage is far more than just the physical intimacy or the sexual intimacy. It's the intimacy, and I mean that quite seriously, both emotionally, spiritually, in our conversations, and that comes through this process of counseling one with another.
6: Yeah.
5: So I think that's important.
6: Well, and I mean, that was something we learned early on in our marriage, and I remember feeling like when we were married really young, and my husband was, we were both still in undergraduate school, and as I understood what his career goals were, they became my career
5: goals.
6: This
5: is important.
6: And as he understood what my goals for our home and family were, they became his goals too. And I remember then, of course, as we talked it over and understood one another, we always invited the Lord into this companionship, because we knew that we wouldn't achieve any of this without his help. And so this unity became a divine unity. And we fasted together and prayed together to be able to achieve the goals that we sought after together as one. And the power in that, the spirit in that, bound us together. And so if he was rejected from a school he was applying to, I cried. And I mean, we felt as one in this process as we went through these years together.
5: This is so important. And I love what you're saying here is, when it comes down to it, first of all, when we were bound together, that's covenantal relationship. So we're bound by a divine power, but covenant also includes our Father in heaven. So when you start to look at the way that the church will give practical guidelines of being able to manage living married experiences as well as family experiences, so often it's, this is where you would counsel with your husband and wife and the Lord to make decisions. This isn't just two individuals. We decided to do this, but it's, what does the Lord have to say as well? And how do we come together? And that's through counseling, the process of reasoning together, understanding. And I really like what you're saying there. And that's where we start to see this unique unity coming, because it's bound upon covenantal basis of the Lord's power enabling two individuals to do this well. Now, just let's move forward to families then. Is okay. Well, what do we do when we start to add? Carol, you mentioned it gets a little more complex when you start to add children, because now all of a sudden our flow might be interrupted, so to speak. First of all, I'd like to get your comments or your thoughts on formal versus informal counsels. You mentioned where it could be walks, etc. Now, the reason I bring this up, and I'd like you to explore this a little bit and share, is some people think that it's either or. So some people say, well, gee, I get from this program, it's not scheduling. But yet, if you listen carefully, we talked about scheduling. And sometimes it's important to sit down in sometimes a formal or a set time and say, we're scheduling our family because this is the only way we're going to survive. So let's do appointments. Who needs the car? How is this going to work? So, and then some people say, oh, that's family counsel and that's what we do. And other people say, no. What we do is we talk on walks, as if you don't have the other going on. So some people think that if you're doing scheduling, you're not going on walks. Thoughts, formal, informal moments of counseling, especially when we start to look at marriage and within families?
7: I think that both have a place, you know, for sure. But I do think as we're talking and I'm listening to both of you, I'm just aware that probably the greatest maybe spiritual and family experiences in our life have been when it's more of an informal setting. And I think that this is a great tool that parents could cultivate. But when our kids want to talk, we have to be ready. And it could be at 2 a.m. or, you know, and oftentimes we want to schedule that. But some of those random, you know, just off-the-cuff conversations, I think parents need to be ready to engage in that. I even think with my wife, I think for me personally, the most meaningful counseling type of experiences we've ever had together has probably been in the car as we've traveled or talked. And
5: sure.
7: Opportunity
5: is there.
7: Yeah, the opportunity's there. But so, boy, I think we can't rule out the informal, but having some structure and having a schedule is helpful too.
5: So maybe what we're saying then is we don't rule out the formal either. I think sometimes things like father's interviews comes up, and some fathers will do this. And I'll have to admit, I've done that my whole fatherly life, as I do it every Fast Sunday with every one of my children. So it's a formal. And then I hear some people say, well, actually, what we do is we like talk out in the backyard where we're playing catch. And I'm thinking to myself, so in other words, what you're assuming is I don't go in the backyard and play catch and chat either. I think that what happens is I like what you said, Mark, is they have purposes, and yet we shouldn't lop one off for the other and be flexible and allow what is necessary to meet our needs. Is that fair?
6: I think absolutely. One of the things that our best informal time for counseling was at the dinner table, because everyone is happy and full and content, usually.
5: And ironically, what's going out of society today? Families eating together, which is tragic.
6: But it's tragic because that family dinner time is such sacred time and is becoming more and more so, and it allows for the coming together. But and the sharing and the conversation that's probably not going to happen in any other way. So critically important. But all that to say, that was some of our best counseling. And it could be anyone bringing up any topic.
5: Okay, so in counseling with families and even in marriages, is there a taboo topic? Is that where I'm building off what you said, any topic. Is that true? In family councils, we should be able to talk about any topic, right?
6: Yes, I think so. We are in this for all for one and one for all in any circumstance about any issue. And so, yes.
5: So what about things like laws of chastity? Is that a family council thing or is that an edict thing?
7: I think we teach our children together as a group those principles, you know, from the First Strength of Youth or wherever else we're teaching from. But I also think that, once again, some of those meaningful teaching that could happen in that setting with chastity is the one-on-one stuff.
5: Okay, sure. So it could be one or the other, but still it's the counseling process. I think in a sense, for example, is sometimes when we talk about things like the law of chastity, it's a do-don't experience. Don't do this. Let's counsel together. Don't do this, this, this, this, this. And in my case, when I was growing up, is my dad was from the South, and he would use terms that I didn't even recognize. He goes, don't do this. And I'm like, okay, I don't even know what that is, but I won't do that. Point being, and I'm not faulting my father, because I think this happens in a lot of families and in church settings, is that's not counseling necessarily. And so the process is the reasoning together to understand. And so I think sometimes even with intimacy or the laws of chastity, no topics taboo, is how do we counsel together to come to an understanding of why we do certain things, why Heavenly Father asks us to and not to do. Those are meaningful. What about finances?
6: Oh, same thing. Those are critically important, especially as we're trying to help our children understand the law of tithing and help them understand the blessings that come from living financially sound principles and paying tithing regularly off the top. And there's great blessings that come into their lives. And the greatest blessing is then seeing them begin to take responsibility for these commandments in their lives.
5: That's nice. So the counseling together could be telling them about the law of tithing, helping them understand the principles of law of tithing, as far as that goes, but also invite and provide opportunities to practice or engage in the law of tithing.
7: I know, Matt, one time one of our daughters is a cheerleader, and that becomes very expensive, but she just didn't know why we just couldn't write a check for $700, you know, for this event she had to do. And so I sat her down and we went through the family budget, you know, and showed her what comes in, what comes out. And here's And you should have seen how big her eyes were. I mean, that was, you know, a wake-up call for her to realize that money doesn't grow on trees, as we say. But wow. Anyway, so yeah, when we talked a minute ago about Elder Irene, who actually sits and balances the checkbook every month with one of his kids. At least he did when they were
5: right.
7: When they were that age, you know, and involved them in the family finances. I thought, what a great thing.
6: And I remember, I remember Elder Hales telling the story at conference, I believe it was, about the family gathered around and deciding they wanted to take a vacation, and then everyone budgeting for that vacation, understanding the family finances
7: right.
6: and how to discern the difference between their needs and wants so that they could diminish their wants and really budget for this family vacation.
5: This is great. And think about what was just said here. This is really powerful. If we look at, here's a practical application of what they're doing, but also there's a principle here of learning needs versus wants. And sometimes that's where the counseling part comes in, is helping individuals understand this isn't just about what we want. This is about what we need to be doing, et cetera, and how to manage both. So that this is really great. So when we start to talk about setting family visions, and we do these things within council, formal, informal, what are things families are saying, I want to try this. I want to be better at this. We're not counseling. Some families that are listening might be saying, holy cow, I didn't realize this, but we're doing counseling all the time. I'm actually doing family councils, and I thought that I was bereft of any type of obedience. So what might you offer to individuals who are saying, I'd like to get this going. How do I start in my marriage? We haven't really been doing what you're describing here. How do I start that? Or even with families, we've got a young family, or my kids are grown, so I guess it's too late. I hear that a lot, is, oh, I wish that I would have known this earlier. And for me, I don't think that there's ever a too late experience with the gospel of Jesus Christ. So lend some ideas here. How do we get started with this?
6: Well, I think, first of all, we have to start where we are and pat ourselves on the back a little bit for the things that we're doing well.
5: Okay, nice.
6: And recognize that, of course, there's a certain amount of counseling that goes on just by virtue of the communication in a family to keep a family running and going well. And so recognize that first, and then start talking about, so what is our vision? What is our goal? What do we want to achieve? My husband and I, as grandparents now, and no children living in the home except for the married couple that has to live in the basement for a while they get their financial legs. We counsel together all the time about who is needing what.
5: Good.
6: And how we might be able to assist them in ways that are not intrusive, that are most helpful, and that will bless the lives of our children from a different household.
5: I like this.
6: And it is never too late. It really is. If we hadn't had one counsel, but we started now, it would make a difference. It would bless lives.
5: I like this. As a matter of fact, when you were talking, I was thinking, you know what, actually, is we've been trying to counsel from the very beginning. That first Monday home evening counseling experience started us off on the right foot, perhaps. But in a way, as our family changes, and as you were mentioning this and the complexity, my wife and I sit down and say, what should we be doing now as parents of married children? And I thought, well, wait a second, how is that different than somebody who's just starting counseling for the first time? Because it's really the next stage. What should we be doing here what's our responsibility to family with our children who have children? Should we be gathering our family and teach? How do we do this? Well, we've been doing that all along, but actually that's the same starting point for someone else, is saying, oh, we're going to start now. What do we do? Assess. I like this. This is really good. Mark?
7: You know, and I'm thinking of maybe the young family, you know, of, okay, how do you, if you've never done this, it's really simple. We don't have to make it too complex. First, like Carol said, you've probably been doing it already and not even known.
5: Right.
7: But second, it could be as simple as we sing a song, we have a prayer, we teach a gospel principle, and we go through the calendar for the week and talk about, you know, what are some of the activities. Maybe we plan something fun to do as a family on Saturday, and it could be that simple, you know, to start with.
5: Good. I like this. And so if we keep our options open, assess, see the good points, and then also listen to counsel from prophets, seers, and revelators and say, how could I improve upon this? This is really great stuff. A lot of traction going on. And keeping our options open as far as that goes. But once again, right at the core is keeping the process of counseling at the heart. I think that's the important part. Any other ideas or suggestions you give to families?
7: Matt, one thing that I've noticed more in my counseling practice is, it's amazing how many people have goals in their life. They run triathlons, they run marathons, they want to become millionaires by the time they're 40 and write a best-selling book. But But how few people actually have goals in their family, you know, how few people have goals in their marriage and in their family, which is the most important aspect of their lives.
5: Right.
7: And so to have a goal in a marriage, it doesn't have to be 12. We could have one or two. And to have a goal as a family, it could be one or two goals. And to be progressing and to be improving and to be, you know, every week evaluated and how we doing on this, that's how we grow and that's how we become more like the Savior.
5: This is good. You mentioned earlier about like family mission statements and mottos and stuff. We actually have one in our family. We actually have a thing called a family constitution,
6: well.
5: You know, kind of a thing. And it was crafted when our children were really young because they knew more what it was to be a citizen of a country than to be a member of our family. And we thought we better do something. And our son said, you mean have a constitution? We said, okay, great. So we drafted this. But my point being is we actually go through that on our family home evenings is we read a small section and we do exactly what you're saying is I didn't think of this before is, okay, how are we doing and how can we be better at creating or succeeding in fulfilling our mission as a family? And those have been the best discussions is not just having a read the rule. It's now what can we be doing here and how are we doing on this as a family?
6: I think it's a great idea. And not only talking about it, but exemplifying it. I think the example piece is a really important part of counseling. Because if we are asking them, we need to be emulating what it is we are asking our family members to do.
5: Nice.
6: And that speaks sometimes louder than anything we say, as we know.
5: I like this a lot. This is really good. Other thoughts? We're right to the edge of our time, but this is so good. As I know that I can. This is the sad part about radio is I can see you both, and those who are listening cannot. And I can see your enthusiasm for this, and you light up when you're starting to talk about this. And so I feel and can see that you believe that this is an important principle within families and within marriages. Is that fair?
6: Absolutely. Absolutely. The other principle that I feel that is so critical to good family councils is the love. That they feel the love, that they know that even if they're not acting so lovable, that they know they are loved and that they have a place and that their identity is critically important to us. And that they understand who they are and how they fit into this family. We used to say, remember who you are and act accordingly. We used to say, you're a McConkie. McConkies don't do that, or McConkies do this. And that they understood that identity and they felt connected and bound together in love and in unity.
5: That's good, because statements like that must be taken within the love that it's intended. Otherwise, it might seem not very meaningful to some, or it might feel a little domineering in others. But within love, it really gives a sense of purpose. Our Father in Heaven does that. You are a child of God. This is what children of God do, and this is what children of God don't do. You know, I love it. It's an invitation to come out of life as unscathed as possible, being in the world but not defined by it. We're not citizens of this one. Mark?
7: I'm thinking of in Stephen R. Covey's book on the 7 Habits of Highly Effective Families, I guess. But he told the story of a family that they all had matching T-shirts, you know, and they were on some trip. And their car broke down, and they were in a mechanic shop or whatever, and the mechanic who was working on their car looked up and saw this family with their matching. And he said, you guys are kind of like a team. And they said, that's right. You know, and it kind of really hit him that we are a team. And turns out later that one of those kids, you know, was diagnosed with leukemia and talked about how as the family went through that, that they all had their shirts on. You know, they had their matching shirts on as the family went through this trial. And you know, the son made it, but the nurses even commented of, this family's like a team. They come into the hospital, they got their shirts on there.
5: This is good.
7: And this is what we're trying to do, is we're trying to be unified and work together for common goals.
5: Well, I'm glad that this came up because I think that that's the core of what we've been talking about is the process of becoming one with our Father in Heaven, becoming one with another, whether that's in a marriage, husband and wife, or within a family. And I'm also grateful for another reason when you brought up this concept of team is sometimes on a team, you might have some players that are playing exceptionally well. And sometimes on a team, you have players that are, they're having an off day or they've been in a slump, but they are still part of the team. And so the way, I love that, good teams, they rally around those who are struggling and they're still on the team and they're still welcomed and they're still loved and they're still valued, even though they might not be performing at their position the way that they could be, et cetera. And I think that counseling, this is a good point to bring up, is sometimes you might be saying, I'm going to do family counseling, and you have everybody on board except two. You know, so what would you do? What do you do in situations like that?
7: You move forward with faith.
5: Move forward with faith, and you do what the Lord does.
7: You invite. You always invite. Yeah. You know, and then you keep moving.
5: And some people say, "How many times are you supposed to invite?" I did it twice already, and they're still not receptive. But you know this. We're all disciples, and we're family members. Is you invite and you invite and you invite and you continue to invite, and you reason. I love this. Is I am so grateful for Heavenly Father who is. Not grown tired of me in asking questions and has not grown tired of reasoning with me to understanding, you know. And so when we look at that, I can't help but think as if I could just be a little bit more like my Father in heaven in my fatherly and husband roles or in my discipleship roles, is we continue to reason, we continue to work together, we continue to plan with the effort for one thing and nothing else but to become one. And I like this team concept. Well, thank you so much for your comments. I have learned a lot and much to think about. And perhaps that's where the real traction starts, as we think and then we adapt. We seek guidance and we say, how do we counsel together within our families and with our Father in heaven? So thank you very much.
6: Thank you.
5: You have been listening to Gospel Solutions for Families, brought to you by The Church of Jesus Christ of Latter-day Saints.
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9: We're trying to make a living, and we enjoy the lifestyle of ranching. We've tried doing other things. The Lord just made a certain few to live in country like this.
10: Well, and I think if you've given them a really good, solid foundation, they have something to fall back on, where if they don't have that, they're totally lost.
11: I think if you had to list the most important things that are in a family that are needed to have a strong family and to be competent in raising good children and so forth, family traditions are very important.
12: Well, I think the most important thing about family traditions is that we understand what they are and how they are good for us. And those, to me, are the religious traditions that need to be in the foundation of the family.

Family traditions. That is the topic of this edition of the Faith and Families Report, a half-hour program exploring how religion affects critical issues facing today's families. This program is sponsored by The Church of Jesus Christ of Latter-day Saints. In our first report, we take a step back to the American West to help us better understand family traditions and to give us pause about what holds families together.

0: A lone cowboy singer at home on a windswept desert in northern Nevada, Larry Schuette sings a song of his own composition to his family about life on their ranch where isolation illuminates the need for self-reliance and family traditions. For Larry and Tony Schuette, family traditions are simple and basic. The Schuettes operate a sprawling Nevada horse ranch, with the nearest town being a tiny roadside stop, aptly named Oasis. Neighbors are miles away. There are no malls, no busy streets. It's a place where family and community traditions can perhaps be viewed for how important they really are.
1: Because of living in this isolated area and dealing with people, you have to rely on your neighbors if you're close enough to them. But even 50 miles sometimes, that's close enough. But everybody relies on each other, and you have an honesty between your neighbors. You're not stealing calves from one another. You take care of what his investment is, and the same way he'd take care of your stuff. And that's how we teach your children to get along, too. No, you want to backstab somebody and treat him that way, you're going to get treated the same. So you just will. And even though nobody knows, Lord knows, you're going to answer for it someday. And a lot of people don't even recognize that. They just go along and take what they can, make of it what that was. But someday you're going to get judged for what you're going to do. So if you got that for a bottom line, the rest of it don't matter. We just go on.
0: Larry's wife, Toni, says the values of honesty and hard work are some of the traditions they have tried to pass on to their children.
2: Rietta's 19, and she's going to college, and very proud of her. She's very responsible. The values and the morals have been passed on, and just general family tradition things. Larry's very musical and sings, and Rietta has picked up that, I think, from him. And she plays a mandolin and a violin and sings very well. And John is 18, graduated. He's been helping the neighbors. He worked for them for a month. And then now that we're really busy, he's here. And then when we're done, he's going to go help somebody else for a while. He's picked up from his mom. I do a lot of drawing, artwork, and he's picked that up, and he also has picked up from Larry his abilities with horses.
0: Yeah. Traditions like music come in many different styles. In the Schuette home, the musical tradition evolved from Larry's own formative years, and it's quietly being passed on to the children with their own interpretations.
1: I went to school 8 years in a parochial school in Twin Falls. And there was a second grade teacher. Now, these was all nuns from a Catholic church teaching in this school. And this gal was really good at music, and she started me on a guitar and taught me quite a bit. But I always kind of had a rhythm and a beat going. My family wasn't too musical.
3: Your dad?
1: Played a harmonica a bit and stomped around.
3: Taught you how to yodel?
1: Well, he yodeled some. He'd spent some time in Europe and made a few funny noises, and I kind of growed on that, and it took a lot of practice to develop. There's a lot of good yodelers that I admire and would like to be able to do what they can. But John, he can play his radio, and Rietta, she's got an ear where she's tried to learn notes and that, but somebody will be playing something, and she'll just get on it and pick up and play with them. So that's more of a gift. She sings all right. She's developed. It takes time to develop a vocal cord. You got to listen to a lot of good artists and develop your own style.
0: Ranch life itself is a tradition. It's where a handshake is as good as a contract, where a neighbor can be relied on to help out when needed, and where family values are passed on. One tradition the Schuette family has instilled in their children is faith, a religious belief that serves as a guidepost for the family and the individual members of the family. For Larry and Tony Schuette, that includes passing on strong moral values to their children.
1: Specifically, it means biblically to our family, that's how we operate and try to be on the square. We raise our children according to what the Word says, and we operate that way. We have a system in our family, what we do it on the square. And our kids are raised that way, and they treat other people the same way.
2: Passing on the values and morals and integrity.
0: The Schutes know what they pass on to their children will be tested. Already their children have found leaving the ranch is an eye-opening experience in a world full of different belief systems.
1: And when they, 1 year they went to Battle Mountain, and it was difference of black and white to them. And they couldn't understand why these people are acting this way. But those people are just raised in town. It's a different world. Nothing wrong with it. What we see mostly out of our bounds, and a lot of children with problems, it's not their fault. It's their parents. And a lot of it's just the way the world's come about, and taking both parents away to work, or single parenthood. That's what's created all of this. So these young kids, you can't pin it on them. Or where they live. There's nothing extra going on to keep them busy. The responsibility's been taken away. But their parents has probably grown up in that situation, and it just keeps getting less significant as each group grows of age and has their own.

0: radio.
1: Life on the range is anything but ordinary, but it certainly offers a place to ponder the meaning of family and family traditions. A place where Larry and Tony Schutte find a meaningful life for themselves and their two children.

0: Traditions and rituals, those repeated events that produce lasting memories, give us meaning and help shape our lives. A family picnic at a favorite spot, traditional marriages, long-standing family ceremonies, the way we celebrate Thanksgiving and Christmas are all examples of family traditions. In our next report, we learn the importance of understanding what's behind a family tradition, how it originated, and where it fits among other family beliefs.
1: Take a look at a healthy family and you'll find time-honored traditions practiced in ways that are unique to each family. Helen Lopita is professor of sociology at Loyola University in Chicago. She says traditions that are strong for one generation may weaken for the next.
2: Well, look at, for example, the Jews in America. For a while, there was a high movement towards assimilation, of course, particularly among the German Jews who had a higher social status than the Russian and Polish Jews. And then there was a real movement towards assimilation. And then, of course, Hitler came and Nazism.
1: This trend toward going back to traditional roots is becoming more and more evident among many different groups of people. Passing traditions down from generation to generation builds strong family bonds.
2: Among the Poles, there are several cohorts of immigrants that came, and some of them wanted to forget, for example, being Polish. There was such a prejudice against Poles. And now the new cohort is much more proud of itself and wanting to pass on these to their children, even in spite of the fact that they're laughed at.
3: Well, I think the most important thing about family traditions is that we understand what they are and how they are good for us.
1: Eileen H. Clyde, former second counselor of the Relief Society Organization of the Church of Jesus Christ of Latter-day Saints, says families should explore what is behind their traditions.
3: And let's not put a lot of emphasis on traditions that somehow aren't good for us. Now, that takes a lot of careful discernment, it seems to me. But again, we live in such a commercialized society that we get a lot of instruction or persuasion. And we need to be cautious that we apply that persuasion. I really am talking about the elaborate nature that we're putting around Halloween, for instance. The fall time now is just incredible for the kind of invitations there are to decorate and to do all kinds of things. And it is so appealing. It's appealing to children. And it becomes so fun. We need, I think, to be sure that we know why we're participating and the degree to which we do that. And the way to deal with that, it seems to me, is to sit down as a family and say, what shall we do about Halloween? What shall we do about Thanksgiving? How can we take the love we feel at Thanksgiving time for our Heavenly Father and share something with someone else? If we talk about that, then we make that tradition a viable, living thing, and people really get a spirit about it. And certainly the Christmas season is the same.
1: Talking about and planning family customs are important steps in carrying out traditions.
3: I just believe that as we participate in traditions, we need to talk about and be sure we understand what we're responding to as a family, and then dedicate ourselves to continuing those traditions, understanding well why we're doing it and what we feel when we do it.
1: Citing her own family experience, Eileen Clyde says the home is the ideal place for traditions to thrive, but only if they are routinely practiced. And she advises that religion can provide a foundation for many of the traditions.
3: Well, I believe that means this is a place where the Spirit of the Lord can dwell and abide. It is a place where we can pray. It is a place where we know that our inviting of the Spirit brings the Spirit. And so I think that is a fundamental characteristic there. I also think, though, that nothing causes the Spirit to flee more quickly than an insensitivity to the relationships of the people present there. So the religious tradition, if that's what we're thinking about here, of

0: younger than I, was born with a very severely handicapped physical body. At the same time, he had an unusual mind. He was really never able to get out of our home very much at all, and as he became adolescent, he became unable to walk at all. I didn't even realize that I was doing anything for him, but I certainly realized that he did a lot for me. The only powers he could exercise were his intellectual powers and his spiritual powers, and he did, and we didn't spend any time lamenting what couldn't be done. We spent time doing what could be done. And I just don't know what would have happened if our family hadn't had the strength it did. There was a direct application, and the only real instruction we had was from the gospel as to how to deal with that and how to help one another with it.
1: Clyde says her family's strong religious convictions and routine application of those beliefs helped her family cope. All families, she adds, can find such convictions to be a strong and unifying foundation.
0: My brother Howard gave an enormous lot to us, and we were able to assist him in certain other ways. But that reciprocal nature of our relationships, I think, is typical of that relationship which we might have with Christ, that we must have with each other. And those, to me, are the religious traditions that need to be in the foundation of the family. But people need to apply them and develop them in their way. But if they ignore them, they'll have a terrible struggle in dealing with the other pressures that will come upon them. Indeed, the demands on their time, on their energies, and their strengths, if they don't build their spiritual strength, these other strengths will wane. They will anyway, but the spiritual strength will keep them glued together and assisted. So for me, religious traditions are regular and daily, and they begin and must be practiced at home.
1: In an ever-changing world, traditions come under close scrutiny and even attack. Professor Helen Lopita says we need to think about why this happens.
2: Well, certainly every society has it, and certainly generationally, the generation that's brought up in the tradition likes to pass it on. But don't forget that there's such a great deal of social change now that some traditions have negative consequences. The tradition of hating somebody who is in a different religion, the tradition of looking down at somebody because they don't carry out the same rituals that you do. So there can be a lot of very negative consequences of this. If it's combined with respect for other people's traditions, then it's one thing. But a lot of the younger generation, for example, of the 60s and the 70s, when we were all revolting, felt that the traditions were detrimental to peace, to welfare of other people, because they can be very constrictive, very prejudicial to other people. So it's a hard thing. How do you combine these? How do you combine the positive things of, you know, the nice warm things and the warm memories of things that you do and everything without then putting down people who don't do the same thing or people who don't do any of that kind of thing?
1: The religious principles of tolerance and understanding might be some of the most important traditions of all. They are certainly the ones everyone needs to practice.
2: So you could have, for example, your own traditions that you enjoy and do, then saying, okay, we have them at this time of the year, and this is the way we do it. You have it this time of the year, and you do it differently. So we're doing the same thing. We're making families enjoy life together, have the continuity and everything. It happens to be in a different way. And let's not murder each other over it. The fact that we all live in families, the fact that we all have ideals, have ways that we want to live, we have ways we want to raise our children, is the positive thing that brings us all together. What is negative, then, is that if we turn this into, therefore you are no good because you're not doing it the same way, or because your skin color is different, or because your religion is different.
1: Research shows religion is important in America, and the strength of the family unit is intertwined with the practice of religion. According to Eileen Clyde, faith may be the most fundamental tradition families can promote and pass on.
0: The most profound tradition in my life that energizes my faith is a study of the scriptures. For what I can find there, for what attaches meaning, I can attach meaning to. I have had the opportunity to study scriptures in universities.

0: I've had the opportunity to study it in my family, to study scriptures in my family, and indeed we've never done it on appointment, but we've done it because it was interesting to us and because we wanted to, because we were curious to find both meaning and truth and answers.
1: You are listening to the Faith and Families Report, a public affairs program focusing on how religion impacts important issues faced by today's families. On this edition, we are discussing religion and family traditions. In our final report, we return to rural Nevada and see how one family blends its past with hopes for the future.
2: The remote reaches of northern Nevada, where families historically rely on themselves and strong traditions to survive and to thrive. It's where 44-year-old Pete Paris and his family operate a sheep ranch in Mound Valley in northern Nevada. Like his father and grandfather before him, Paris tends to his sheep and oversees his sheep herder needs. The Paris family sheep operation is a family tradition. From the ranching lifestyle comes principles that promote a healthy, happy life for the entire family. Paris explains how the ranch operates.
3: Each band of sheep has a sheep herder, and he has a sheep camp. He either lives in a little four-wheel trailer, or if there's no roads, he lives in a what we call a pack string with a teepee tent. Every 6 days, we take groceries for that 6 days, and that's the day that we plan the next 6 days.
4: Here's 10 pounds of potatoes.
2: Included in Paris's weekly menu for his sheep herder is bread, cheese. Homemade. A tradition, Paris believes, developed here in the United States.
4: Here's one Dutch oven bread, and it's bagged, ready to go.
3: In their homeland, they have always ate good when they had it. My mom tells a story about being eight brothers and sisters and sharing two eggs on one, you know, putting two plates with an egg on it, and three or four kids dunking their bread in the egg yolk and fighting over who got most of the egg yolk. But when they had the food, they ate well. But we're in this country, I think this tradition was set over here from being so poor over there. When sheep herders got over here, they basically learned to cook, and there was plenty of meat, and there was plenty of potatoes, and there was plenty of flour to make bread with, and it kind of set a tradition of doing it that way over here. And I think it's a tradition from here. It's not so much the sheep herding tradition comes from over there. I mean, almost all my ancestors all had been born and raised around a few sheep, but it's completely different over there than it is here. I mean, the sheep come in the barn every single night. Our sheep hardly ever see a barn unless they're sick or you know, some kind of a problem.
2: Besides growing up on a sheep ranch and learning all about livestock, Pete Paris's 13-year-old stepdaughter, Anchani Menyaka, has picked up on the family tradition of bread making.
5: It's called sheep herder bread. You make the dough, and you put it in a great big bowl, and you let it rise. And then after it's risen, you take it out, and you cut it and put it into loaves, and you can have it in loaves and biscuits. But for our sheep herders, we usually make Dutch ovens, and the old Basques, they used to cook it under the ground. We used to have an old Basque sheep herder, and he still makes bread for us, and he goes out in sheep camp, and he'll make it underground. It's just
6: the way they used to make it,
5: mm-hmm.
6: I guess.
5: And then we just slice it up, just normally, and give it to him.
2: Pete's wife, Rayma Lynn Paris, is vice principal at an elementary school in Elko, Nevada. There, she carries on her family tradition of working in the educational field as she deals with a changing world and a reconstituted family.
7: We are a family that's actually two families. Pete and his daughter and myself and my daughter have become a family about 5 years ago. And in those 5 years, we have incorporated each other's family traditions. The things that are my family traditions, Pete and his daughter have taken a hold of, and it's become part of their lives and part of their tradition. And Pete's lifestyle and his daughter's and their family traditions have become a part of mine and my daughter's, and they seem to mesh well, and we seem to be able to be happy and productive in both those family traditions that we've blended.
8: I think if you had to list the most important things that are in for in a family that are needed to have a strong family and to be competent in raising good children and so forth. Family traditions are very important because it really relates around the term of identity.
2: Dr. Paul Robinson is a professor of psychology at Brigham Young University and author of more than a dozen books on family issues. He says traditions often serve as sort of a glue for families, keeping them together and giving them an identity, something everyone needs.
8: Kids have to identify and be able to identify. Traditions are the basic way kids do that. For example, if you have a Jewish child who says, look, around holidays, we have these holidays, and I'm Jewish, and we do this kinds of things. Or they might say, well, I'm Catholic, and we go to catechism, or we do these kinds of things. We do these things on the holidays. Or here's a tradition in Thanksgiving our family always does. Those traditions help kids identify, because the one thing we know, Jean Piaget, a well-known child psychologist of so many years, one of the things he emphasizes, kids need an identity. That's one of the most important things. All of us need it. We realize and are aware of that the world is bigger than just us. And that's one of the things Piaget said. Kids automatically sense and realize the world is bigger than just themselves. So to find their place in it, they've got to identify.
2: While there is no guarantee the sheep business will last another generation, there is evidence their children have identified with Pete and Rayma's traditions.
7: I think that in both Pete and my lives, we've continued to have family traditions that I've taken on a job as running our family, for my side of the family, and Pete definitely has pursued the same kind of family kind of things, and I hope our daughters, although their major interest might not be the ranch, but they both want to be well-educated, and that's important to me and Pete both.
3: I want to see my kids stay. I want them to know where their roots came from and where they were, what they were raised by for the first 18 years of their life, how the food got put on the table, and when they're a part of it, they seem to understand it and appreciate things better that way.
2: Dr. Robinson says the degree to which children carry on their family's traditions often depends on family involvement to ensure that positive and constructive traditions are practiced. Robinson says religion should play an important role in the family. In fact, he considers religion to be a vital part of the process. As an example, Dr. Robinson and his wife take in troubled children, a practice they have had for 30 years.
8: And you got over to the school and got your material this week?
9: I work substantially with kids that are non-compliant with mother and dad that come and live with me, or are abusive, on drugs, doing things.
8: One of the main problems why kids are out getting into trouble is they're seeing themselves as number one.
2: Robinson says religious principles have proven to be the key to help these children learn to reach outside of themselves.
8: As with religion, it's treat your fellow man, be good, and through being good to others, it helps you become a better person. And the secret really is trying to teach them welfare of others. And religion, substantially, many cases, is based on doing that. And if in the religion, people can carry out a religion so rigorously and symbolically that the kids don't relate to it. And that can happen. But if it's a religion of practice, if it's one that is working on this dimension of welfare of others, which really ends up being the welfare of you.
2: Taking on an interest in one another's welfare has always been a tradition in the Paris family. Their daughter's future plans indicate this tradition is paying off.
5: I want to go to college, and I want to do something that is, like, related to animals, just because I've grown up with it, and so I understand it. I think I want to be a vet, but I'm not sure. And I've thought about keeping going on with the ranch, but I've never really decided if I really want to do that. The ranch, it will always be in me just because I've lived with it, and it has become a part of me. And with that, no matter where I am, I can still come home and say that and do things that I would used to do on the ranch. I would use it in my life if I have children to teach them those things because they were a part of me and I would want them to be a part of my family.
2: The passing on of family traditions for the Faith and Families Report.
10: 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Funding for this program has been made possible by The Church of Jesus Christ of Latter-day Saints. 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
1: From the Conference Center in Salt Lake City, this is Stories from Conference, brought to you by The Church of Jesus Christ of Latter-day Saints.
2: One of the most sacred gifts that we can receive in our lives is a testimony. Through the power of the Holy Ghost, we can come to know with a certainty that Jesus Christ lives and that the Church of Jesus Christ of Latter-day Saints is His kingdom here on earth. How could there ever be any greater knowledge than this? As we ask God in prayer, showing our faith through righteous works, we will be blessed with a testimony. Knowledge that we are God's children and that He has a plan for us will give us the strength we need to endure to the end. During his October 1990 conference address, Elder Robert K. Dellenbaugh of the 70 spoke of gaining his own testimony of the gospel.
3: May I tell you of the hour of my true conversion to the Lord Jesus Christ and His restored gospel? Perhaps my experience will strengthen those who desire a closer relationship with our Father in heaven and a more profound testimony of the truthfulness of the Church of Jesus Christ of Latter-day Saints. Some years ago, while traveling to a mission in Germany, I found myself in stormy November aboard a ship sailing from New York to Bremerhaven. The sea was very rough. We were all seasick. All we could eat were soda crackers and Zwieback. I was almost afraid I was not going to die. As the days passed, it dawned on me, I'm really going on a mission. Do I truly have a testimony? Am I prepared to bear it at all times and in all places? I thought I had a testimony, but now the real trial of my faith was coming. I was going to a foreign land where the only words I could speak in German were Volkswagen and Auf Wiedersehen. During the voyage, I realized that my testimony was not a spiritual fire of conviction, particularly of the Book of Mormon. And so I knelt down on the cold steel floor of that rocking ship, and I begged the Lord with my tears. I prayed, "Dear Father, I have got to know that the Book of Mormon is true. I've read it. I think I understand it, but I desire the fire that helps a man to know that the Book of Mormon is thy word. Please, Father, help me." Somewhere out on the lonely Atlantic, during those turbulent days, a sweet peace and spirit came to me, the peace of God which passeth all understanding. I received a witness that the Book of Mormon is the Word of God, and that supernal event became my hour of conversion.
2: While serving in the presiding bishopric, President Henry B. Eyring spoke of the simple knowledge that comes with a true testimony. During the Sunday afternoon session of the April 1985 General Conference, President Eyring told an early experience of testimony in his life.
4: Something happened to me yesterday afternoon that I found of great help to me, and it may be of help to you. Since that moment, the fear has gone. It was when Bishop Hales was speaking. He mentioned that we had known each other since boyhood, and as he did, a memory was replayed in my mind. It was of a hotel ballroom in New Brunswick, New Jersey. Elder Hales was likely not there since he lived in what seemed to us the well-established stake in New York. We were in the New Jersey district, a single district that covered the whole state. The Princeton branch met in my parents' dining room. Dad was the branch president. Mother was the pianist and chorister, which is hard to do if you think about it. There was not another family in the branch with children, so my brother Ted was the Aaronic priesthood. And my brother Hardin and I were all there was of primary and junior Sunday school. The congregations were young students who'd happened to be there, like Jim Fletcher and Neil Zundel, and a few older converts, none with spouses that were members. There was no building, no gym, no stake center. And so we traveled to a hotel ballroom for what must have been a district conference. I was sitting on a folding chair somewhere near the back, next to my mother. I must have been very young, because I can remember putting my legs through the back of the chair and facing aft instead of forward. But then I remember hearing something, a man's voice from the pulpit. I turned around and looked. I still remember that the speaker was at a rostrum set on wooden risers. There was a tall window behind him. He was the priesthood visitor. I don't know who he was, but he was tall and bald, and he seemed very old to me. He must have been talking about the Savior or the prophet Joseph or both, because that was all I remember much of hearing in those days. But as he spoke, I knew what he said came from God and that it was true, and it burned in my heart. That was before scholars had told me how hard it was to know. I just knew of certainty. I knew it was true. And when I listened to Bishop Hales yesterday, I knew what he was saying was from God and that it was true. And then the fear left.
2: There can be great comfort in the assurance that comes from having a testimony, especially during our day and age of constantly changing moral values. During the April 1988 General Conference, Elder Angel Abrea of the 70 talked about the comforting peace of testimony.
5: A powerful example of this is the Prophet Joseph Smith, when in his own words he analyzed and searched for an explanation for the reasons of the persecution he endured. Yet, at the same time, he testified to the truthfulness of his vision. I had actually seen light, and in the midst of that light, I saw two personages. And they did in reality speak to me. And though I was hated and persecuted for saying that, I had seen a vision, yet it was true. And while they were persecuting me, revealing me, and speaking all manner of evils against me by falsely for so saying, I was led to say in my heart, why persecute me for telling the truth? I have actually seen a vision. And who am I that I can withstand God? Why does the world think to make me deny what I have actually seen? What I had seen, a vision, I knew that God knew it, and I could not deny or near dare to do it. At least I knew that by so doing I would offend God and come under condemnation. I had not got my mind satisfied so far as the sectarian world was concerned. What better way could express the reality of his vision than I knew it, and I knew that God knew it? From this powerful and firm testimony, this knowledge from on high, came the assurance as portrayed by the words of the prophet. How could be otherwise, since Joseph Smith had the sure knowledge that he knew that God knew what he knew? Is this pride? Definitely not. This is assurance that comes from knowing. This is a sure knowledge which through the Holy Ghost shall come upon you and which shall dwell in your heart.
2: Having a testimony can be a great comfort to us, but just having it is not enough. We need to share it with others. During the Saturday morning session of the April 1989 General Conference, Elder Joseph B. Worthlin of the 12 Apostles told a story of the power of bearing testimony.
6: President Benson bore such a testimony in October 1959, when he visited the Central Baptist Church in Moscow, Russia, and was asked to speak. He described the event later as one of the most moving experiences of his life. The church was filled with about 1,500 people seeking to satisfy their spiritual hunger and thirst, even though government policy discouraged religion. He testified, "God lives. I know that He lives. He is our Father. Jesus Christ, the Redeemer of the world, watches over this earth. Be unafraid, keep His commandments, love one another, pray for peace, and all will be well." In closing, he said, "I leave you my witness as a church servant for many years, that the truth will endure. Time is on our side of truth. God bless you and keep you all the days of your life. Those present were touched deeply. Many wept openly, including a cynical newsman and a young Russian interpreter. The congregation began singing, "God be with you till we meet again." The women waved their white handkerchiefs in joyous gratitude and in farewell as he and those with him left the meeting. President Benson's testimony made a deep and lasting impression on the minister of that church, Father Alexander. A few years later, this minister told a Finnish member of our church, Sister Irma Erto, that of all the notable people who visited the Baptist church and signed the guest register, Ezra Taft Benson was the greatest. President Benson was visiting Russia as a high official in the United States government, but Father Alexander recognized him as a great spiritual leader. Father Alexander told Sister Erto, "When you meet Mr. Benson, tell him that we know he is a man of God, and I pray for him." Sister Erto never expected to meet President Benson in person to convey this message. However, when he visited Finland and created the Helsinki Finland Stake in October 1977, she was able to deliver the message, strengthening her testimony that the Lord guides our affairs.
7: We should always be ready to bear our testimony because we never know when the opportunity will arise. During the same April 1989 General Conference, Elder Hugh W. Pinnock of the 70 told of an unexpected chance he had to bear his testimony.
8: Several months ago, after boarding an airplane scheduled to fly to Phoenix, Arizona, the passengers found themselves retained on the ground because of foggy weather. While waiting, the door of the airplane opened several times and others joined us, even though it was a half an hour or more after the plane should have departed. A young teenager took the vacant seat beside me. After a short time, he looked toward me and said, "Hey, mister, are you a Mormon?" I said yes and inquired why he asked. He reported, "I joined the church several months ago, but I don't know whether I believe it anymore." We talked about the gospel. I bore my testimony. We discussed many things relating to the church and to life. In the meanwhile, a plane had left Salt Lake and was winging its way south. This fine young man who wanted to have his testimony reaffirmed and strengthened was willing to do something about it. Cody and I are pen pals now. When I think of him, I recall a wonderful young man searching for truth, needing a little reassurance, and seeking it on his own. He took responsibility.
7: During the priesthood session of the April 1988 General Conference, President Monson told a personal story about recognizing an opportunity to bear testimony.
9: We never know when our opportunity is going to come. To give an answer to every man that asketh us, a reason for the hope that is within us, to comply with that instruction of the Apostle Peter. An opportunity came to me many years ago before I was a general authority. I'd been speaking at a business convention in Dallas, Texas, which is known as the City of Churches. At the conclusion of the convention and my remarks, I thought I would take a leisurely tourist ride about the city. The name of the tour was See Dallas, City of Churches. I boarded the bus with about 39 other passengers, made myself comfortable, and just sat back to enjoy a pleasant hour. The driver began his narration as he drove the bus forward. I can hear his words as though it were yesterday. "On the left is the beautiful chapel where the Methodists meet." I looked at the building and it was beautiful. "On the right," he said, "is the cathedral where the Catholics worship." It too was beautiful. But then my ears perked up when he said, "And in the red brick building on the hill is where the Mormons meet." Now I was really proud. And then a lady's voice from the rear of the bus could be heard saying, "Driver, tell me more about the Mormons." The driver moved the bus over to the side of the road, turned off the ignition, spun around in his seat, and then asked, "Who asked that question?" And a meek little lady raised her hand and said, "I did." He said, "Lady, All I know about the Mormons is they meet in that red brick building in the hill to the left. Is there anyone on this bus who knows anything more about the Mormons? I gazed at the expression on each passenger's face, searching for some sign of recognition, some glimmer of an answer. But in every case, the head was being nodded in the opposite direction, I hoped. And then I came to an appreciation of the old adage, when the time for decision arrives, the time for preparation is past. And for the next 15 minutes, I gave an accounting of the reason of the hope that was within me. And I felt good inside.
7: In order to keep our testimony strong, we need to live the gospel of Jesus Christ. If we don't keep the commandments, we'll feel our testimonies decrease. Testimony and sin are incompatible. In his same April 1989 conference talk, Elder Pinnock of the 70 told another story of a young woman striving to regain her testimony.
8: Of course everyone makes mistakes, but let me tell you about a lovely young lady who visited in my office. She was discouraged, almost depressed. She enjoyed her profession of teaching, yet felt that her life was not going anywhere. To complicate the problems that she was feeling, her testimony had waned, and she was lacking the spark that all who had known her acknowledged was part of her vibrant personality. "I'm going to ask you a question," I said, "but I do not want details." "Are you living the commandments?" She whispered, "No." We talked about her going to her bishop. We also talked about testimony and how when one lives the commandments, they are endowed with blessings of the Spirit that can come in no other way. She left seemingly as discouraged as she had entered my office. But in a while, perhaps a month later, the telephone rang. She reported that all was well. "What do you mean?" I asked. "Well, I went to my bishop. I'm living the commandments now. And yes, I know the gospel is true. I did it on my own," she reported. "No one else could have done it for you," I replied.
7: Through the power of the Spirit, we can gain testimonies of any gospel principle. But our testimony should be built on the foundation of Jesus Christ. Nothing that we can share with others is of greater value than our testimony of the Savior. Elder Dallin H. Oaks of the 12 Apostles, during the Saturday afternoon session of the October 1990 General Conference, spoke of the importance of centering our testimonies on Christ.
10: But our duty to be witnesses of Jesus Christ requires more than this, and I fear that some of us fall short. Latter-day Saints can become so preoccupied with our own agendas that we can forget to witness and testify of Christ. I quote from a recent letter I received from a member in the United States. He described what he heard in his fast and testimony meeting. Quote, "I sat and listened to 17 testimonies and never heard Jesus mentioned or referred to in any way. I thought I might be in some other denomination, but I suppose not because there were no references to God either. The following Sunday, I again attended church. I sat through a priesthood lesson, a gospel doctrine lesson, and seven sacrament meeting speakers, and never once heard the name of Jesus or any reference to him." End of quote. Perhaps that description is exaggerated. Surely it is exceptional. I quote it because it provides a vivid reminder for all of us.
7: In his same October 1990 address, Elder Oaks went on to explain that the responsibility to testify of Christ belongs to everyone.
10: When Peter and the other apostles were brought before the civil authorities, he testified that Jesus Christ was a prince and a savior for to give repentance to Israel and forgiveness of sins. Then Peter added, "And we are his witnesses of these things, and so is also the Holy Ghost, whom God hath given to them that obey him." The mission of the Holy Ghost is to witness of the Father and the Son. Consequently, everyone who has received the witness of the Holy Ghost has a duty to share that testimony with others. Apostles have the calling and ordination to be special witnesses of the name of Christ in all the world. but the duty to witness and testify of Christ at all times and in all places applies to every member of the church who has received the testimony of the Holy Ghost. The book of Luke records two examples of this. In obedience to the law of Moses, Joseph and Mary brought the infant Jesus to the temple at Jerusalem after 40 days to present him to the Lord. There, two aged and spiritual temple workers received a witness of his identity and testified of him. Simeon, who had known by revelation from the Holy Ghost that he should not taste of death until he had seen the Messiah, took the infant in his arms and testified to his divine mission. Anna, whom the scripture called a prophetess, recognized the Messiah and spake of him to all them that looked for redemption in Jerusalem. Anna and Simeon were eyewitnesses to the infant, but just like the apostles, their knowledge of his divine mission came through the witness of the Holy Ghost. The testimony of Jesus is the spirit of prophecy. Therefore, we can properly say that when each received this witness, Simeon was a prophet and Anna was a prophetess. Each then fulfilled the prophetic duty to testify to those around them. As Peter said, "To Christ give all the prophets witness." This is what Moses meant when he expressed the wish that all the Lord's people were prophets and that the Lord would put his spirit upon them. The scriptures describe other occasions when ordinary members, men and women, bore witness of Christ. The Book of Mormon tells of King Lamoni and his queen who testified of their Redeemer. The Bible describes the witness of the Holy Ghost coming upon the kinsmen and friends of Cornelius, who were then heard to magnify God. Our scriptural duty to witness of the Savior and to testify of his divine sonship has been affirmed by the prophets in our own day.
7: During the Sunday morning session of the October 1990 General Conference, Elder James M. Paramore of the Presidency of the 70 told of a recent opportunity he found to share his testimony of the Savior.
11: Several weeks ago, I met a wonderful man while traveling to Texas. May I share with you a letter that I have written to him? Dear Ken, I feel impressed to write to you following our long discussion a few weeks ago on the airplane. I hope you've received my letters and the materials about the church. I have thought of you so often and how anxious you were to learn all you could about the gospel of Jesus Christ. I felt I would like to share some thoughts today about the many witnesses of the Lord Jesus Christ and his mission to bless all mankind. Because he is the central figure of the life of this earth, every possible opportunity should be taken to understand him, his purposes, and the witnesses that can bring us to him. It seems that nothing could be more important to this world and to each of us than to know that. You know, Ken, each Christmas we sing a song with great feeling and gusto. Joy to the world, the Lord will come. Let earth receive her King. Let every heart prepare him room. And saints and angels sing. These immortal, almost sacred words state that he will come. But Ken, he has come, and it is about his coming many times and the witnesses thereof that I would like to write today. God our Father has indeed established a plan for this earth and for all of us. Jesus Christ was central to that plan. Christ would come to earth, give of himself to people every day, overcome the world, establish his ways for others to follow, and then take upon himself the sins of the world, and then be raised from the tomb to live again, and to tell us that we would live. He would give to the whole world hope and eternal perspectives. He would offer the way, the truth, and the light by which it could be done. His message would illuminate every human aspiration, every hope and desire. No more could we cry out, Ken, if only I could know who I am. What is my destiny? Who is God and why am I here? Many times he gave the answers in his life
6: and in his teachings, and in the words left about him. Thank our Heavenly Father above that there are many witnesses of him in each era of time, to which we can go and with perfect surety know of him and his ways. All these witnesses certify of him and of the things he taught and of the guidelines or standards, yes, the commandments he gave that man could securely pass through this earth with joy and happiness and eternal blessings. As we open the pages to the life of earth, we see that our Father in heaven made known to the prophets of the Old Testament that a Savior, his only begotten Son, would come to earth. Isaiah the prophet said that a virgin shall conceive and bear a son, and the government shall be upon his shoulder. And later said that the Lord, the creator of the ends of the earth, was the Holy One of Israel, even the Redeemer that maketh all things. Jeremiah, Zechariah, Job, Moses, and others of the prophets had revealed to them the Christ, and that he would come to provide the way for all of us to return to our Father in heaven. These prophets left their witnesses for us to study and to pray about and to receive our own testimony of the looked-for Savior of the Old Testament. My friend, the world waited for the Savior, not knowing fully what he would do. And then came that long-awaited day when he would come to earth as a babe in Bethlehem. Miraculous events surrounded his birth, and acknowledgement was given from heaven that this indeed was the only begotten Son of God sent to earth to redeem all mankind from death. While here upon the earth those short years, he fulfilled his ministry by saying, "I am the way, the truth, and the light." And by acknowledging that he was sent to do the work of his Father in heaven, and by fulfilling all righteousness, he would himself be baptized by one whom he acknowledged to be a prophet, even John the Baptist. He gave a special power, the gift of the Holy Ghost, to all who would follow him and be baptized, which would, he said, be a comforter, would guide to all truth, would teach all things, would bring all things to our remembrance, would show us all things to come, and would be a witness and testify of him. He would also call apostles and prophets and others and give them authority to act in his name. He established his church to serve as a refuge from the world where the saints could learn about him and his truths and his ways and could learn to love and serve each other. One stands in awe in reading and feeling the profound effect of his teachings and life. He raised the dead and made the blind to see. He fed thousands on several occasions from just a few loaves of bread and some fishes. He forgave the repentant sinner, gave hope and encouragement, and administered to others all the days of his life. And then he offered himself, though in the greatest of agony and pain ever known to mankind, upon the cross as a final witness of his love for you and me by taking our sins upon himself, a pure and sinless Son of God, that we might have eternal lives. He did something for us that we could not do for ourselves. But think of the great blessing that came a few days later when the tomb was opened and he emerged as a living and resurrected immortal Christ, showing us that he lives and that we too would live. So again, the witnesses, the record in the New Testament would reveal his life and the many witnesses of him. It did again provide the commandments or guides or standards and ordinances by which mankind would be blessed eternally. Ken, when Jesus was in Palestine, he said, "Another sheep I have which are not of this fold, them also I must bring. And they shall hear my voice, and there shall be one fold and one shepherd." And following his resurrection, he visited some of the other sheep on the American continent and again established and provided the witnesses as he had done in Palestine. When he came among them, he said, "And behold, I am the light and the life of the world. Behold, I am Jesus Christ,
12: whom the prophets, including those who had lived on the American continent, testified shall come into the world. He established the church among them. He gave the priesthood and the ordinances of baptism, and again the gift of the Holy Ghost to all who would follow him. He gave prophets and disciples to direct his church and people. He blessed the people, and many miracles followed his work. My friend, his few days among this people are recorded in the Book of Mormon to help us gain the witness for ourselves. The people in ancient America were so touched and changed by the teachings and power of the Savior that they lived his teachings for over 200 years. This stands as an everlasting witness of the power of the Savior to cause people to live in peace and unity and receive his blessings. Listen to a recorded account of a very special witness, the Book of Mormon. And I quote, "And it came to pass, the people were all converted unto the Lord upon all the face of the land, and there were no contentions and disputations among them, and every man did deal justly one with another. They did walk after the commandments which they had received from their Lord. And surely there could not be a happier people among all the people who had been created by the hand of God. And all of this because of the love of God which did dwell in the hearts of the people." My friend, what powerful witnesses Jesus gave those few short years upon the earth. But unfortunately, man would ultimately change his truths, his church, and lose sight of his promises. And so, in the year 1820, Jesus would again cross the veil that separates earth life and life hereafter in response to a fervent desire and prayer of a young man, Joseph Smith Jr., and provide the witnesses again. Joseph read in the New Testament, "If any of you lack wisdom, let him ask of God, that giveth to all men liberally, and it shall be given him." Joseph then, in sincere faith in this promise of the Lord, went and poured his soul out to God. And the heavens opened, and two heavenly beings descended and stood in the air above him. And Joseph said, "I saw two personages whose brightness and glory defy all description standing above me in the air. And one of them spake unto me, calling me by name, and said," pointing to the other, "This is my beloved son. Hear him." And so the Lord Jesus Christ spoke to the young man and ushered in the witnesses that would bring us back to the knowledge once again. Ken, the heavens were open, not just for Joseph Smith Jr., but for the whole world. This would usher in again all that he had established while he was upon the earth. So once again, witnesses were given as during the Old Testament days and during the life of the Savior upon the earth, and as he appeared to the inhabitants of the American continent after his resurrection. He always provides witnesses of the truths and blessings he brings. Finally, Ken, we have in our day, as before, the witnesses of the members of the church who follow, know, and testify of these eternal truths through the power of the Holy Ghost. My friend, many years ago, about the turn of the century, a writer for one of the newspapers was asked an important question. What would be the most important news the world could receive? He thought and thought about the question. He talked to many people and read all he could in an effort to find an answer for himself. And finally, he printed his answer: to know that Jesus Christ lives today would be the most important news the world could receive. In fact, if he lives today, then we too will live eternally, as he said. Ken, no, God has not forgotten his children, even though they leave his presence for a season and come to earth. We are all on a journey to come to earth and prove ourselves, to find the Savior and the witnesses we have talked about today, and to embrace them with all of our heart. This will bring us peace and safety in a world of ever more frightening challenges, and will ultimately Make us witnesses ourselves of him and his work, and take us home one day to our Father in heaven, crowned with glory and eternal lives. Ken, won't you take that journey? I bear you my solemn testimony that it is true. There are witnesses, there are prophets and apostles upon this earth today. His church is upon this earth today, and I do so testify in the name of Jesus Christ. Amen.
13: Amen.
7: We don't have to be called as special witnesses of Christ to testify of him. Every member of the church can find the opportunity, like Elder Paramore, to bear witness of the Savior. As we look for opportunities, we don't need to look any farther than our own families. President Thomas S. Monson, during his October 1988 Sunday morning address, told a touching story of the power of one sister's testimony.
9: It isn't easy in this period of time to rear a family, to teach them the truth. There are so many bumps in the road and swells in the sea, and we encounter the turbulence of our times. I'm thinking of an experience I had years ago when I went to the land of Australia, there to visit with the missionaries and the members. I saw a treasury of testimony there. I joined President Horace Ensign on the long flight from Sydney to Darwin. Midway, we had a fueling stop at the mining community of Mount Isa. When we deplaned, a lovely mother, Judith Loudon, and her children, two of them, came forward and introduced themselves. They said, "We're the only members of the church in this vast area. We hunger to see other members. We hoped you would be on this flight." We met for a few moments in the airport, talked of her home primary, and then it was time to go. But suddenly there came over the loudspeaker an announcement. "The flight will be delayed 30 minutes due to a mechanical problem." Judith Loudon lowered her head and said, "My prayer has just been answered." We met for 30 more minutes. She explained that her husband was not a member of the church and asked, "What can I do to bring him to membership?" I said, "You be a living witness of a testimony of the gospel. Invite him to your home primary and never, ever give up on him." As the plane lifted from the airport at Mount Isa, I saw her tear-stained cheeks and noted that she and her children were waving a fond goodbye. Years later, while attending a priesthood leadership conference in Brisbane, Australia, I spoke of gospel scholarship, and I recited the incident of Judith Loudon, and I concluded by saying, "I don't know if she was ever successful, but if not, it would not be because she didn't try with her husband." A man raised his hand. He stood and said, "Brother Monson, my name is Richard Loudon. Judith Loudon, of whom you speak, is my wife. And those children," he choked up, "they're my children and her children. We are a forever family today because of her patience and her persistence. She did it all." The silence in the room was only broken by the sniffles and the silent, muffled sobs as grown men wept. My brothers and sisters, let us make of our houses happy homes. Let us open wide the windows to our hearts that every family member may enter and be at home. Let us open the doorway to our souls, remembering the words of the Lord, "Behold, I stand at the door and knock. If any man hear my voice and open the door, I will come in unto him."
7: According to the first article of faith, we all believe in God, the Eternal Father, and in His Son, Jesus Christ, and in the Holy Ghost. Consider the power of this statement. The knowledge that God is our Father and that Jesus Christ is our Savior is precious. As our testimonies grow, we'll find happiness in the certainty that comes with knowledge that comes from the Spirit. We should never stop strengthening our testimonies of the Lord and His gospel, and we should never hesitate to share with others the reason for the joy within us.
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0: We now present Saints, the story of the Church of Jesus Christ in the Latter Days, a new narrative history, Volume 4, sounded in every ear.
1: Chapter 36, Press Forward. President Gordon B. Hinckley passed peacefully away on the evening of January 27, 2008. During the prophet's brief final illness, family and friends sat at his bedside in Salt Lake City. President Thomas S. Monson, who had served with him in the first presidency for over two decades, visited him a few hours before his death and gave him a blessing. 6 days later, 16,000 mourners gathered in the conference center for the prophet's funeral. Countless others watched the proceedings on BYU TV, on the church's website, and in meeting houses across the world. During the service, President Monson spoke of how he and President Hinckley had shared much happiness, laughter, and sorrow over the years. "He was an island of calm in a sea of storm," President Monson recalled. "He comforted and calmed us when conditions in the world were frightening. He guided us undeviatingly on the path which will lead us back to our Heavenly Father." The Saints remembered President Hinckley as a world-traveling and temple-building prophet. He had journeyed over 1 million miles to visit the saints around the world, more than any church president. He had also expanded the use of satellite and digital technologies to reach the saints wherever they lived. The church now broadcast General Conference in 80 languages. In 2003, he had initiated worldwide leadership broadcasts, allowing church leaders to train many saints from a single location. The same technology had since made large regional and national conferences possible, some involving over 80 stakes at a time. During his presidency, the number of operating temples had more than doubled, from 47 to 124. Among the temples he had dedicated was a reconstruction of the Nauvoo Temple, which had been destroyed a few years after its dedication in 1846. These new temples brought sacred ordinances and covenants closer to more people than ever before. In August 2005, for instance, 42 saints from the Central African nation of Cameroon had traveled 500 miles to attend a newly dedicated temple in Aba, Nigeria. Recent rains had turned the unpaved roads to mud, but the saints kept going, even when they had to push their rented passenger vans through the deep mire. While the slow journey was often difficult, it was shorter and more affordable than a trip to the temples in Ghana and South Africa. And the Cameroon saints rejoiced as they received their endowment and sealing blessings. President Hinckley had been grateful to play a part in spreading the blessings of the House of the Lord to so many people. He believed temples served a unique purpose. "At their altars we kneel before God our Creator and are given promise of His everlasting blessings," he taught. "We commune with Him and reflect on His Son, our Savior and Redeemer, the Lord Jesus Christ, who served as proxy for each of us in a vicarious sacrifice in our behalf." Since his mission to England in the 1930s, President Hinckley had enjoyed a great love for the European saints, and it had pained him in recent decades to see Europeans drift away.

Over 70 such centers were opened across Europe, resulting in many new converts, reactivations, and temple marriages. President Hinckley had transformed church public relations as well. Under his watch, the church started its own website, filled it with Christ-centered messages and training materials, and provided an online newsroom where reporters and others could go for accurate information about the faith. He had also made himself a visible presence in the wider media, accepting televised interviews with prominent journalists and writing books for major publishing houses. In 2001, he launched the Joseph Smith Papers Project, which aimed to publish all of the prophet's papers online and in scholarly volumes that could be found in libraries around the world. Of all President Hinckley's many innovations, President Monson felt the Perpetual Education Fund would bless more lives than any other. Already, it had benefited nearly 30,000 students in 40 countries. What a miracle this is in lifting young people from poverty and helping them enter the workforce, President Monson reflected in his journal. It is successful beyond our fondest dreams and is a very worthy contribution source for those who wish to advance education in many parts of the world where education does not come to the poor. The day after the funeral, Boyd K. Packer, the next most senior apostle, ordained and set apart President Monson as the new church president. President Monson called Henry B. Eyring, previously a second counselor under President Hinckley, to serve as his first counselor, and Dieter F. Uchtdorf, an apostle from Germany, to serve as his second counselor. The new presidency took over the construction project still ongoing at the time of President Hinckley's death, including a dozen temples and about 300 meeting houses. The church was also developing housing for temple missionaries in Nauvoo, constructing a new church history library, and a large building to help manage philanthropic donations, and building up residential and commercial properties across the street from Temple Square. But as President Monson began his administration, serious troubles arose. Many homeowners in the United States had begun to default on their mortgages, and the banks holding the unpaid mortgages buckled under the heavy debt. Before long, the United States lapsed into the worst economic crisis since the Great Depression, triggering financial panic and rising unemployment around the world. The financial markets are in jeopardy, President Monson reflected in his journal. Our people, along with others in our nation and in the world, are extended in their debt. As the crisis worsened, the first presidency had to consider suspending the church's various building projects. Having lived through the Great Depression, President Monson understood the dangers of exceeding one's limits. But he also saw that if construction were suspended, it meant unemployment for hundreds of workers, such as carpenters and electricians. The construction industry was grinding to a halt, and jobs were hard to come by. The presiding bishopric, who had stewardship over the church's building and humanitarian efforts, met with the first presidency every Friday to review the status of projects. One Friday in early 2008, the bishopric asked President Monson what should be done. "We've got all these construction projects going in one state or another," the bishopric said. "What is your desire?" President Monson was firm. "Press forward," he said. Around this time, Blake McCown was back on Sydney's Bondi Beach for another summer of lifeguard training in front of the TV camera. His appearance on the second season of Bondi Rescue had made him a local celebrity in Australia. Every now and then, while shopping in his hometown or riding a train to work, he'd notice people glancing his way and discreetly pointing. The attention was a little annoying, but he couldn't complain. He liked getting paid to hang out on the beach day after day with his friends. How could life get any better, he wondered. His parents were concerned, though. Had the fame of being on television changed his priorities?
Blake had gotten the lifeguarding job a

0: year earlier to make money while waiting to serve a full-time mission. Now his 19th birthday had long since come and gone. "What do I do?" his mother asked their bishop one day. "How's this going to turn out?" "I don't know," the bishop replied, also concerned. He was doing so well. Blake tried to reassure his parents. He told them that he was praying to know the right time to serve. He just didn't feel like the time had come yet. "It's important that I go, not when I go," he told them, echoing something his father had always told him. Then his brother Wade returned from his mission to Japan. Wade saw his parents' concern and talked to Blake. Blake took Wade's words to heart and began thinking more seriously about leaving on a mission. "If the church is true," he told himself, "then I have to go on a mission." He thought about his testimony and the church. Growing up, he had attended TFY, the multi-day youth conference in Australia, which had spread to countries in South America and Europe in 2006 under the Especially for Youth name. He had also faithfully attended early morning seminary and other church activities. He may not have always been excited to go, but he had tried to keep the commandments and do what was right. And he had faith in Jesus Christ and in the truth of the restored gospel. That was reason enough to serve. Blake soon submitted his missionary application. It was a moment of unprecedented opportunities for missionary work. In recent years, church leaders had raised the bar for missionary service, emphasizing the need for committed elders and sisters with high moral standards who knew how to hear and respond to the Holy Spirit. The church had also introduced service missions for young people with certain health conditions or for whom traditional proselytizing missions weren't a good fit. When Blake's call came, he received an assignment to serve a full-time proselytizing mission in the Philippines' Baguio Mission, one of 15 missions in the country. All he had left to do was tell his fellow lifeguards. A short time later, during a filming of Bondi Rescue, Blake spoke to the cameras about his faith. "Growing up, I've always been a member of The Church of Jesus Christ of Latter-day Saints," he said. "I go to church every Sunday. I guess I have a bit stricter standards that I live by, but other than that, I'm just a normal person." After Blake's shift ended, the show's producers had him put on a suit and tie. He then walked to the main lifeguard tower and knocked on the door. "I guess my hands are going to have to get used to that," he said, looking at the camera. The lifeguards greeted him with good-natured laughs. "Do you like it?" he asked, showing them his suit. "It's me for the next 2 years." "Where are you going?" one of the lifeguards asked. "To the Philippines," Blake said. "I'm serving my mission for my church." "You're Mormon?" said another lifeguard. "Yeah," Blake said. "I think I've got the best thing in my life, so why shouldn't I share it with other people?" Blake explained that he would soon be leaving for the United States to receive missionary training and learn Tagalog. He would then go to his assigned field of service. "We'll be actively knocking on doors," he said, "and just trying to teach people about Jesus Christ." "Well, man, all the best," a lifeguard said, shaking Blake's hand and pulling him into a warm embrace. Blake was sad to leave the beach, and he knew he was going to miss his friends. But he was eager to begin his mission and do good in the world. Back home, Blake told Wade about the experience. "My challenge as a missionary was to speak to 10 people a day in Japan," Wade said. "You've just done that to 10 million people in one go." In June 2008, Willie and Lily Benene caught a bus with their three children to the airport in Mbujimai, about 100 miles north of their home in Luputa, Democratic Republic of the Congo. From there, they flew to Kinshasa, spent the night in the city, and then boarded a flight to South Africa. The trip was long, but the children were happy, enjoying their travels. The family was headed to the Johannesburg Temple to be sealed together for eternity. 2 years had passed since Willie's call as president of the Luputa district had reunited them as a family. After moving back to Luputa, Lily had opened a nursery school. It was an immediate success, and before long, she expanded it to a primary school. Willie had set aside his dream of becoming an electrical engineer to begin training as a nurse at the local hospital. He balanced this work with the demands of his calling, and he relied on the support of his counselors in the district presidency as they learned their new responsibilities, trained local leaders, and visited the saints. Recently, the presidency had taken on additional duties to help with a 3-year church-funded project to pipe clean water into Luputa. The residents of the city had long depended on various pools, springs, and drainage ditches for water. Twice a day, women and children would walk a mile or more to one of these spots, collect water in whatever container they had on hand, and then carry it home. These water sources were teeming with dangerous parasites, and nearly everyone knew someone, often a small child, who had died from the contaminated water. And sometimes women were assaulted as they walked to and from the water source. For many years, ADIR, a humanitarian organization in the DRC, had wanted to bring clean water to the 260,000 people in and around Luputa. But the best source for the water was a group of hillside springs 21 miles away, and ADIR did not have $2.6 million to build the pipeline. Then the organization's managing director heard about Latter-day Saint Charities and contacted local humanitarian missionaries about collaborating on the project. Created in 1996 under the direction of the First Presidency, Latter-day Saint Charities supported hundreds of church humanitarian projects across the globe every year. Although its services varied according to need, its recent core initiatives were immunization, wheelchairs, vision care, infant care, and clean water. When word came about the need for a water pipeline to Luputa, Latter-day Saint Charities donated the necessary funds, and volunteers from Luputa and other nearby communities agreed to help provide the labor. As a district presidency, Willie and his counselors worked with ADIR and Daniel Kazadi, a local Latter-day Saint hired as the site monitor. They also volunteered as laborers themselves. Now, as the Benenes landed in Johannesburg, they could set aside their busy lives and focus on the house of the Lord. At the airport, they were greeted by a family and driven to the temple's on-site patron housing. Later, Willie and Lily entered the temple, dropped their children off at the church-sponsored daycare, and changed into white clothes. Before leaving Luputa, the Benenes had studied the church's temple preparation manual, endowed from on high, and read Apostle James E. Talmage's The House of the Lord. Still, when they got to the temple, they were a little disoriented because everything was new and no one spoke French. But by using gestures, they figured out where to go and what to do. Later, in the sealing room, they were overjoyed to reunite with their 3 children. Dressed in white, they looked like angels as they came into the room. Willie felt goosebumps on his arms. He and his family no longer seemed to be on earth. It was like they were in God's presence. "Wow," he said. Lily, too, felt like they were in heaven. Knowing they were bound together for eternity seemed to multiply the family's love for one another. They were inseparable now. Not even death could part them. In early 2009, Angela Peterson was living in Utah with her husband, John Fallentine. She and John had met in a single adult ward in Salt Lake City shortly after Angela had left her demanding job in Washington, D.C. John was from the western United States, and he had also lived and worked for a time in Washington. He was older than Angela and a little shy, but they had quickly become the best of friends. In November 2007, they were sealed in the bountiful Utah Temple. Now the Fallentines were ready for a new adventure. After John received permission from his employer to work remotely, The couple packed up their belongings and moved to New Zealand's North Island. They had both been there before, and they thought it was the most beautiful place on earth. The New Zealand Saints had recently celebrated the 150th anniversary of the arrival of the church in their country, and 50 years had passed since the dedication of the New Zealand Temple. At that time, the church had about 17,000 members in the country and no wards or stakes. Now there were nearly 100,000 saints spread throughout 25 stakes, 150 wards, and 54 branches. The Fallentines settled in Thames, a coastal town on the Coromandel Peninsula, and soon began serving in their small branch. Most of the members of their branch and stake were Maori, and Angela loved getting to know them. She served in young women, while John, a Sunday school teacher, volunteered to help the branch president with the young men. Angela and John also served as branch missionaries and ordinance workers in the temple in Hamilton, an almost two-hour drive away. At home, however, the couple was growing concerned. All her life, Angela had wanted to be a mother, but so far she and John had not been able to have children. They consulted a doctor in Auckland and underwent various tests to see what, if anything, could be done. When the results came back, both Angela and John learned that they had significant fertility issues. Even with the help of doctors and specialists, Angela's chances of becoming pregnant were slim. The news was devastating. Every day, Angela walked past a framed copy of the family proclamation in their home. Its message raised a troubling question in her mind. If the family was ordained of God, why couldn't she and John have children? She felt confused and adrift, yet still hopeful that God would answer her and John's prayers. On August 9, 2009, President Thomas S. Monson met with Roman Catholic friends at the Cathedral of the Magdalene in Salt Lake City. The magnificent house of worship was 100 years old, and President Monson had come with other religious and civic officials to celebrate. President Monson took the occasion to speak about how Catholics and Latter-day Saints had set aside their religious differences to care for people in need. The cathedral's Good Samaritan program provided a daily lunch to the hungry, with bread and other food supplied by church welfare services. Similarly, the Catholics operated a local substance abuse facility, which the church stocked with food. The two churches had also partnered to help refugees arriving in Salt Lake City get adequate hygiene supplies and home furnishings. This partnership extended far beyond Salt Lake City. In recent years, Catholic charitable agencies had helped the church distribute over $11 million in humanitarian aid across the world, ensuring that aid was given to those who needed it the most. When we have eyes that see, ears that hear, and hearts that know and feel, President Monson told his audience, we will recognize current needs of our fellow beings among us who cry out for help. During the past year and a half, President Monson had paid close attention to the church's many building and humanitarian projects. Even as the United States economy remained stagnant and unemployment high, he had seen unexpected benefits to pressing forward with these efforts. Demand for construction work was down, yet the church was able to provide jobs for plenty of skilled laborers on its projects. President Monson had also urged local leaders to cut costs where possible. He asked mission leaders to teach missionaries to be thrifty. He endorsed a plan recently proposed by the presiding bishopric to reduce the size of new stake centers by a fourth. Instead of constructing larger, more expensive buildings that accommodated all stake members, stakes could meet in multiple ward buildings and connect to stake conferences through broadcast technology. This allowed saints to cut down on travel expenses as well. During the recession, President Monson was mindful of people in need, especially widows. Fast offering requests had increased, and he wanted no one to be forgotten. As a young man, President Monson had served as bishop of a Salt Lake City ward with more than 1,000 people. 85 of them were widows. Long after his 5 years as bishop were over, President Monson had continued to visit these widows, bearing gifts and bringing cheer. As church president, he regularly visited the lonely and forgotten. That service to which all of us have been called is the service of the Lord Jesus Christ, he taught the saints. As he enlists us to his cause, he invites us to draw close to him. He speaks to you and to me. In 2003, the church had launched a new website, www.providentliving.org, which taught basic welfare principles. Prior to the recession, the site was receiving over 1 million page views every month. Now, to help re-emphasize these time-honored truths, the presiding bishopric prepared a new pamphlet and DVD, Basic Principles of Welfare and Self-Reliance. The saints were urged to pay their tithes and offerings, live within a budget, avoid debt, eat out less often, and keep a reserve of food on hand. I declare that the welfare plan of The Church of Jesus Christ of Latter-day Saints is inspired of Almighty God, President Monson testified. Indeed, the Lord Jesus Christ is its architect. For decades, church leaders had defined the mission of the church as including three elements: perfecting the saints, proclaiming the gospel, and redeeming the dead. Now, President Monson felt that welfare should be the fourth leg of the stool. In September 2009, he approved editing the Church Handbook of Instructions to include caring for the poor and needy as part of the church's mission. We are surrounded by those in need of our attention, our encouragement, our support, our comfort, our kindness, he said a few weeks later at General Conference. We are the Lord's hands here upon the earth, with the mandate to serve and to lift his children. He is dependent upon each of us.
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4: 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As a member of The Church of Jesus Christ of Latter-day Saints, you have the opportunity to teach the gospel. As a parent, son, daughter, sister, brother, or neighbor, you have the opportunity to teach.
5: You're listening to the Teaching No Greater Call series of The Church of Jesus Christ of Latter-day Saints. And today we have with us Sister Ann Madsen and Brother Brad Wilcox of the Sunday School General Board. And I'm Brother Osgathorpe, the Sunday School General President. What we want to discuss today is a chapter in Teaching No Greater Call called Understanding and Teaching Youth. So many in the church teach youth, not just the young men and young women, but of course the Sunday School. Sunday School has all of the young men and young women in Sunday School on the same day that the young men and young women are teaching them during the third block. So today let's talk about the great possibilities that we have before us for teaching young people in the church. Let me just start with this one little phrase from Teaching No Greater Call. It says, as you teach the youth of the church, remember that the Lord knows their capacity. He has placed great trust in young people in the past and he continues to place great trust in them today. What it really shows is young people have tremendous potential, and we have got to understand that, believe that, and teach in that way when we're working with youth. Yes, they have their challenges, as do all people, but we've got to focus on the great potential that they have. So I thought it might be a good thing for each of us to think about experiences we've had teaching the youth when we could see that potential rise up in them, when we could see how really great they are, and talk about how those good experiences we have when we're teaching youth can help us as teachers with young people.
6: Well, I think a lot of people are afraid, and when they get a calling to teach the youth, whether it's in seminary, early morning seminary, I have a friend who just received that calling and he's been really nervous about it, or even if it's just to speak at a youth conference, as well as teaching in young men or young women or Sunday school, people are scared. They get nervous, and they feel a little uncomfortable, like they're out of their element. But I think what we need to remember is that these young people are outstanding, and they have that potential. They wouldn't be in these environments. They wouldn't be at seminary or in Sunday school if they didn't have some sense of who they are and what they can achieve. And so in many respects, we are working with the cream of the crop, and we've got to overcome that fear and be able to just say, hey, this is a wonderful opportunity. I remember being at a youth conference just this last summer where there was a young man. There were several young men there who were all palling around together. And I assumed that they were all LDS, and just enjoyed talking to them during the seminars and the workshops and the games, and enjoyed interacting with them. And finally, I was doing a workshop on giving away a copy of the Book of Mormon. And I kind of explained to the young people how they could do this. I said, you don't need to just focus on the doctrine. I said, just focus on the friendship you have and that you want to share something important. Well, then I asked for a volunteer to come up. And I said, is there anybody here who brought a friend? And this young man raised his hand, and I said, have you given your friend a copy of the Book of Mormon? And he said, no. And so I said, well, come on up and let's do this right now in front of everybody, and we'll go through these little steps that I'd talked about. And so he stood up and he gave away a copy of the book, and I thought we were role-playing. And in reality, the friend was not a member of the church, and he truly was giving him a copy of the Book of Mormon for the first time. And we weren't role-playing. This was real.
5: This is better. This is better than role-playing.
6: Oh, my goodness. When that kid started talking about how much this boy's friendship meant to him, and then how much the Book of Mormon meant to him, and as he gave that copy to him and challenged him to accept it and to read it, it was a powerful experience. Well, he sent me an email just the other day saying that the boy had moved from Florida to another state, but that he had looked up the missionaries and that he's now preparing for baptism. Yeah. And so, as you say, these young people are outstanding, and they can do it.
5: This reminds me of a 14-year-old young woman that I met in India. She lives in New Delhi, and I asked her, I said, so, are you planning on going on a mission? And she said, oh, yes, I will go on a mission when I turn 21. But she says, I'm a missionary right now. And I said, you're a missionary right now? She said, oh, yeah. She says, right this minute. She says, I go out, and she says, people see me, and they ask, so why do you dress like that? And why do you talk like that? And I just tell them, I'm a member of the Church of Jesus Christ of Latter-day Saints, and I know that this is where the true gospel
6: and
5: is.
6: And how old is she?
5: 14.
6: 14 years 14. Old. Imagine that. Just imagine.
5: She was so impressive. And she says, when people see my example, they start asking questions. I answer their questions, and then they want to know more. And pretty soon, they're coming to church, and their families come into the church and get baptized. So this is the power of young people that is, for me, inspiring.
7: For me as well. As Brad was saying, you get fearful when you're going to teach the 14-year-olds, the 15-year-olds. You wonder if they're going to run out the door, if you're going to have to gather them up before class, have all of these worries. I think one thing to remember is that we've all been young. Most of us are much older than they are. I happen to be a great-grandmother. I taught the 17-year-olds when I was a great-grandmother. And I know when I walked into their class the first day, they were saying to themselves, they knew me from the ward, but why did they have this old lady come to teach us? Wasn't long, though, till I had shared with them, and it just occurred to me, I can't act like them. I don't want to act like them. They need a model. They need someone to look to and say, I want to be like her. So I don't want to try to be like them. I think sometimes we make that mistake. You know, we know all the... I did know all the scores of their football games, and I knew the days that their proms were and things like that. But I didn't make a point of... That wasn't the focus of our being together. Our being together was for me being able to share with them out of the richness of my youth and the time that I took then to investigate for myself and know for myself. I think I focused on the idea, as a teacher did with me at age 14, my testimony is good. I know the Book of Mormon is true, but that isn't good enough for you. You've got to know for yourself. And so that's what I did, and I can remember telling them many stories that I remember vividly, because the Spirit had touched my life. And I think one of the blessings of the Holy Ghost is that when you have felt it, it can help you remember how it felt at that time. So when I said to them, I remember the night that I knelt down and prayed to know if the Book of Mormon was true. I'd been waiting and waiting to get to the end. I have a funny story about that, and I told it to them. I said, you know, my dad yelled up the stairs at me one night, "Ann, turn off your light. It's time to go to sleep." And I was reading the Book of Mormon, and I was almost done. So I was waiting to get to the Moroni part where he makes the promise. And so I said, "Night, Dad," and went into the closet and turned on the light. And the kids all thought that was, you know, I was really a real person.
6: With a real dad who told you to get to bed.
7: To get to bed. So I was reading along with the light in the closet, and suddenly the door opened and it was my father. I was leaning against the door, so I fell out. And he said, "Ann, what are you doing? There's no one in your bed." And I said, "I know, Daddy. I'm reading the Book of Mormon." He said, "You're what?" And I said, "I'm reading the Book of Mormon." And he said, "Okay, good night." And he closed the door.
6: Closed you back in the closet.
7: Yeah. Now, that was part of the story. The rest of the story that I told them was one that I know had an impact on them. I could tell by the looks on their faces. I said, after I finished the book, I was excited and a little anxious, but full of faith. I had so much faith. I knew I was... about 13 and a half years old, I think. I knew that when I asked the question in the words of Moroni, and I did it over and over, it was like a mantra. I said, "Ask thee in the name of thy son Jesus Christ with real intent if these things are not true." And I remember thinking, why do you say not? Why don't you say if these things are? But I thought, no, he said not, I'm going to say not. So I did. And I was sure I was going to see an angel. I was sure that I'd hear a loud voice, and nothing too much happened. So I kept going, and I'd never stayed on my knees that long, and I kept going. I didn't waver. I knew something would happen. And when it did, it was so unmistakable that telling you about it right now does the same thing to me as it did when I was telling those young people.
5: And you were how old?
7: I was 13 and a half.
5: 13 and a half.
7: And I had had a teacher who challenged us to read the Book of Mormon every week. I listened to him say it every week. I expected it every week. One week, I heard it. I don't know. It got right inside of me, and I thought, okay, I got to find out. So I did. The feeling I had, and it's, I think for everyone it's different, as I knelt there, was so unmistakable. I felt as though someone was pouring hot oil in the top of my head, and it was going through my entire body out to my fingers and my toes. And I didn't know what to call it even. I wouldn't have known to say, this is the Holy Ghost. But that's what it was, and I know what to call it now. And so describing that to the youth in my class, I knew what to call it. And I knew to draw their attention to the fact that there were times they had had feelings, maybe in their hearts, a burning in their hearts, tingling in their spine. They'd had something happen that was unmistakable.
5: There's something really powerful about what you've just described. One is that this happened to you when you were 13 and a half and you were teaching young people. They can relate to what you were telling them when you were 13 and a half.
7: Exactly.
5: Because you're not telling them what's happening to you now. You're telling them what happened to you then. I had a similar experience when I was about 12 years old. Not exactly the same as yours, but I was reading the Book of Mormon in my bed, in my bedroom, and I knew that this book was true. And so when people have said to me, how did your testimony come to you? I often think back, it came to me early. Now, it doesn't come to everyone early.
7: No.
5: It doesn't happen like that with everybody, but for me it did. And so I had that in my soul, in my spirit, early, early in my life. And when we're inviting young people to look inside their lives and say, what's happening in your life? If we can give them experiences like this that happened to us, it doesn't matter how old we are as a teacher. Some people think, oh, you know, to teach the youth, you've got to be young. Mm-hmm. No, not necessarily. I just talked with, this is another great-grandmother that taught a lesson just a couple of weeks ago. And she told me how she looked in the lesson manual. It was on 1 Timothy. She looked at the verse that said, be thou an example. She says, I'm going to focus on that verse. And then the very next day, President Monson came, gave his devotional at BYU, and used that very verse in his talk. And after that, she said, okay, then I decided for sure I wanted to focus on that scripture and on President Monson's talk. So the next Sunday, she said, did anybody attend that talk with President Monson? She had two learners in her class that were homeschooled, and so they went to that meeting in the Marriott Center. And she said, what was it like? Well, they spent the first part of that whole class telling what it was like, and when that hush came over the audience, and one of the young women there said, I knew that he was a prophet of God. And so there, in a sense, she began her class with young people bearing their testimonies. And then she went into the scripture and went over every word. What does it mean to be an example in word, in conversation, in charity, in purity? She went over all that and had them share it. And then at the end, one of her class members is non-LDS. She's an exchange student. She said, have you noticed any difference in young people from your country? She said, oh, yeah. She said, there's a big difference. She said, the way they talk, the way they act with each other, they're more moral. She says, I've noticed this. And so then she could say, so you look at the power of your being an example just with this class member. You're influencing her for the good because you're trying to follow the Savior.
6: Yeah, you know, think about the things we've been talking about so far. Yeah. We've talked a little bit about seeing potential. And that's what a teacher does. A teacher can see potential in a young person who may not be able to see it in himself.
5: Right.
6: And we've talked about being willing to risk and share your experiences. And then ask the young people, you know, to establish a climate where it's safe for them to share their experiences. These are powerful things.
5: They are.
6: Powerful things.
7: I think the climate is important. I think the safe place, when they walk into Sunday school or to any class, they say to themselves, either, well, I'm going to listen and maybe I'll learn something. Or they say, if I have questions, I can ask them here. I can, if I have doubts, or if I don't know yet, I can ask about it here. There's someone among my friends sitting here, or the teacher teaching me, who'll know the answers to my questions. And I think that is powerful. I think the notion that I'm safe. I might not even want to ask my mother and dad this question. But here, everybody accepts me.
5: Yeah.
7: They don't care that I don't know everything.
6: And Sister Okazaki used to say that. She used to say, there's power in a third party. Someone who's not mom and dad, maybe not even a relative. There's power in a third party who is supporting the values of mom and dad that are in the home. And I think as a teacher of youth, we can be that third party.
7: Exactly.
6: We can be that safe third party, supporting the values of parents, but not so closely connected that sometimes it's hard for children to hear something from mom and dad, but they'll listen to it from a third party. And as a teacher, we can step in and play that role.
5: And from time to time, some of these young people in their homes don't get the kind of building up that they need. And that's why it's so powerful, I think, in a Sunday school class when some these young people go in. I used to tell, when I was teaching deacons, I said, one of the gifts the Lord's given me is to see your future. I can see you when you become older. I can see all the great things you're going to do. Young people need this so much, and sometimes they don't get it in the home. They need to get it in the home, and we need to help parents give it in the home. But oftentimes, there's a young person who might get negative feedback from parents about all the problems they have and their negative attributes. When they come into Sunday school, we can say, look how great your potential is. Look what you can do in your life. Even last night as I was training, these were 20-year-olds at BYU, but as I was training them in this auxiliary training, I thought, I can see where you're going to go. I can see you're going to go all over the world. You are going to make a difference. You are going to be leaders. You are going to change the whole face of the church because you are strong and you have faith. I think we need this all the time.
6: Yeah. We need that validation. We need that affirmation. We need that. And sometimes, even if a parent does give that to a child,
5: right?
6: Oh, that's just mom.
5: Yeah.
6: That's just dad. Dad has to say that. He's
7: They're
6: my
7: paid
6: father.
7: For that.
6: Yeah. But see, when it comes from another party, when it comes from that third party, when it comes from a caring teacher, and it comes sincerely,
5: it can't just be words. Yeah.
6: Then I think it does even reaffirm the positive things that mom and dad are trying to say.
5: Elder Maxwell said one time, we don't give enough deserved, specific praise. It has to be deserved, it has to be specific, it has to be sincere, but we don't give enough of it. And when we do in class, when we say to someone, that was one of the greatest comments, what you just said was one of the greatest comments, because now look where that takes us and look where we can go with that comment.
6: Yeah.
5: This is what we all need, it's what young people need.
7: I think that we can pray as teachers, parents who are also teachers, to be able to see the potential. As a teacher, I have the sense, even in teaching professionally, I look out over a class, I really think it's a gift that you see who they really are. You don't see the ones that are not looking as well-groomed. You don't see that at all. You see a certain amount of light in their eyes, and you can visualize those eyes getting brighter and brighter. I think what we do is that we can discuss with them the absolute faith we have in their perfectibility. Because
5: Beautiful.
7: Most of us say to ourselves, oh, well, other people can do that, but I can't. And especially youth, I think, have that feeling sometimes. They look around and they're so proud of their friends that are the football stars and the good singers and all the things, and they think of themselves as being nothing. But I think we can keep saying to them, your Heavenly Father knows you are perfectible. I know you are perfectible. You wouldn't be here on this earth if you were not perfectible. Nobody's not perfectible.
5: That is a beautiful thing, Anne.
7: I'm not sure that's a word.
5: No, I think I like it. If it's not a word, I like it.
7: I like it.
5: Their ability to be like the Savior is what you're saying.
7: Exactly.
5: They can do this.
7: And as you present to them a characteristic of Him, forgiveness. I love teaching young people about forgiveness because they're in a situation where they kind of hold grudges against each other,
5: right.
7: Or they're scared. They feel not as good as, so they kind of push off by holding something against a friend. And I love teaching young people, especially young girls. I taught the Maya Maids just before I was married. I was young then. I was 19, teaching these Maya Maids.
5: You're still young, Anne.
7: I know. I am. I feel young. 79 is young.
5: That's right.
7: I mean, think of what 99 is. Anyway.
6: Now, there's probably a 99-year-old sister listening, and she's probably just been called to teach the Maya Maids.
7: Okay, so. Well, good for her. She's going to love every second of it. I'm sure of that. Anyway, I love to teach forgiveness. I love to talk about how it's all the ball's always in your court. It doesn't have anything to do with the other person. You just forgive. On my refrigerator, there's a little sign that says, forgive everybody, everything, every time.
5: That's great.
7: And if it just said immediately, would be even better. Because the sooner you can forgive, the less you're carrying around,
5: you know? The better you feel.
7: Yeah, the better you feel. And I think they can understand that. I mean, I know they can.
5: Coming back to this perfectibility, I thought of this quote, one of my favorite quotes from President Hinckley. He said, we need to have an increase of faith. We need to have faith in the Lord, faith in others, and faith in ourselves that we can do good and great things.
7: I love that.
5: I love this quote because it's for youth. Sometimes they lack a little faith in others. They lack a little faith in themselves. They lack faith in the Lord. And when you say, okay, in this class, we're going to increase our faith. When you come here, your faith is going to go up. And it's not just only in the Lord that it's going to go up. It's going to go up in your faith in others, that you can help them, that they can help you, and your faith in yourself that you can actually achieve something. You're going to leave this class with more faith. If that happens in every class with youth, then I'm convinced things are going to go well and they're going to get what they need.
7: Yeah. You know, that was a great key that you just gave, I think. You say, in this class, we're going to, and then fill in the blank. You know, have some outcome goals for the class.
5: Yeah.
7: When you walk into the class at the beginning of the year, say, it's January, and before this year is out, we're all going to have a testimony of the Book of Mormon, or whatever you're inspired to say. What do they need? You know, many of them have needs that are so obvious, and loving each other is so important to being able to change from the things that they feel they don't have or can't do, to knowing that there are people around me who love me, so I can accomplish what I'm trying to do personally. I think we can teach them a lot about prayer, about conversation with their Heavenly Father, conversations with lots of people. They have conversations with their parents. Should they be having conversations with their best friend about how they're having trouble with their mother? No. They should be having a conversation with Mother. Mother, we're not getting along. What am I doing that I could change? How could I? And you can teach a young person to do an old person's job.
5: You can.
6: Yeah. I think we have to be realistic, though. As we're sitting here talking, we're talking about some very ideals. We're talking about some really lofty goals. But, I mean, it doesn't change the fact that some kids, you know, you say, hey, I believe in you, and they don't come back with thank you. They come back with a few other things. Or you say, you're a child of God, and they're like, ugh, when are they going to quit saying that? They say it all the time. I mean, sometimes, you know, kids build walls around themselves, and sometimes the walls even have a little barbed wire on them that are kind of saying, stay out, stay out, stay out. And I think when we make a bid for a young person's acceptance, and then the young person rejects, then we as teachers tend to pull back. Well, if he doesn't want to talk to me, I don't want to talk to him. You know, I just won't pay attention to him. If he wants to be ignored, I'll ignore him. And we've got to be a little bigger than that. And you said, young people can be taught to do an adult's job. And I think sometimes adults need to be taught to do an adult's job. And we need to be able to remember that we're the adults and that we're not going to be offended by some of the awkward things they say. We're not going to be offended by some of the rude things that happen. But we're going to just keep coming back and coming back and believing in that potential and seeing past that wall, because some kids get a little hard to reach.
5: We're not going to feel bad if they don't thank us, if they don't feel great about some lesson or whatever. We're not going to feel bad about that. This whole thing about not getting offended as an adult, the youth sometimes, they don't know that they're offending or anything. It's just how they act. And I remember when I had a teacher's quorum, and we had some challenges in this teacher's quorum, and challenges with behavior and everything. But as time went on, things got better. And then, but I didn't ever really hear thank you until they got older. They would come back to me like 10 years later and say, wow, that was so great. And I said, it really was?
6: Then you get the feedback.
5: Then you get the feedback.
6: Later.
7: Yeah,
5: and you don't expect it immediately, you know, because youth sometimes don't know how to give it. You know, it's hard for them to give.
7: And you don't want to wait for it because you got to keep moving. You got to be patient.
5: Right. So we have been talking today about teaching the youth and what a great experience it really is to teach the youth. And as Brad said, we have to be realistic. Sometimes the youth give us challenges. But overall, it is a great, great experience to teach young people. This is the Teaching No Greater Call series.
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10: I made a formula that I live by now. Faith, prayer, determination, a little bit of orneriness, a positive attitude, and a sense of humor. It can get you through anything.
11: Those who believe, those who have religious beliefs, those who believe in a higher power than themselves, tend to be more respectful of government, more respectful of community, greater family leaders and friends. And in the end, they're the people who really make this country go and grow and prosper.
12: Religion is most important. If you don't have it, you're really not living. You're not existing as far as I'm concerned. And to live to be 77 and know how great God is, that it's only because of Him that I'm still here.
13: Helping a person come to peace with their spiritual questions and letting them define those questions and even perhaps those answers can be a great benefit to everybody, including the person who is carrying the message.
0: Religion and the elderly. That is the topic of this edition of the Faith and Families Report, a half-hour program exploring how religion affects critical issues facing today's families. This program is produced by The Church of Jesus Christ of Latter-day Saints. As people age, added dimensions and concerns about their mental and physical health, finances, and their spiritual beliefs have greater focus.
14: The religious needs of the elderly vary across a wide spectrum of belief systems. Many elderly find security in their lifelong rituals. Some may refine their beliefs. Others find joy in sharing and being with others. Still others find comfort in a solitary spiritual journey. In our first report, we visit United States Senator Orrin Hatch's Senior Citizens Conference.
15: Every year for a decade, Senator Hatch has hosted the Utah Senior Citizens Conference. A host of fascinating presenters offer the latest information on Medicare, mental health, travel tips, and how to use the Internet.
11: This is our 10th annual Seniors Conference. What we try to do at these Seniors Conferences touch these seniors' hearts in ways that they otherwise would not be touched. Everything from understanding Medicare to understanding their health needs, their exercise needs, their human needs like music and love and virtue and kindness and family. And what we have is we have a senior advisory committee of made up from the left to the right, Democrats, Republicans, Independents, Conservatives, Liberals, Moderates, who meet together and help us to plan these events and make suggestions to us, and then we put them together. And these have been extremely successful, as you can see.
15: Hatch says one of the primary messages of his annual seniors conference revolves around spiritual needs of the elderly.
11: Literally 1,200 seniors come every year, and they look forward to this as one of their major events. But one of the major themes that we try to put into these conferences is the importance of family, the importance of living right, the importance of taking care of yourself, not only physically, but emotionally and spiritually as well.
15: For 68-year-old Marilyn Nessman, religion is found throughout her daily life and that of her family.
10: Well, I like to think that my life is truly Christ-centered, that I have an obligation to go to church on Sunday, but I feel like it's an everyday affair. Whether I can be of assistance to anybody, I feel like that's very important. I feel like living in my neighborhood and being able to enjoy walking down the street and interact with almost everybody on the block is very important to me. And I think that's also part of my religion.
15: Nessman says over time, her religious faith has grown stronger.
10: I feel like when I was younger, there were maybe a lot more questions as far as my faith was concerned. What did I really know about it? Did I just accept it? I feel like a lot of it was taken on acceptance because I think your faith is that way. You accept so much on just faith, pure faith alone. Whereas now, I don't know if this is a good comparison, you know, the sun's coming up again tomorrow. But I feel like that knowledge is just so sure that I don't worry about it anymore. It's just a part of me. And I guess maybe getting this close to the other side, I feel like I don't fear death particularly. I feel like it's just going to be a step through the door and that I'll wake up on the other side and be with my family again. There's just a lot more that I accept as part of me and part of my life, and I'm so grateful that I have that. Hi, Dawn. Is Nancy at home? Thank you.
15: Nestman routinely checks the welfare of others in her church.
10: Yes, it's me. How are you doing? I have had the dread gombu over the weekend, so I thought I'd call you and have you cheer me up. Within the church, we have approximately 100 families, and those are divided up into so many districts. And once a month, after the end of the month, I call up the women that I have my list, and whether they're in their early 20s or whether in their late 70s or wherever they are in the spectrum of age, we just contact and find out how many have been contacted to see if they're all right, just to see how they're doing. How's your day going?
15: Elaine Jack is the former president of the Relief Society, the women's organization of The Church of Jesus Christ of Latter-day Saints. Sister Jack says religion grows in importance as people age. She says older people, no matter what their beliefs are, can set a good example for younger generations by living according to what they have been taught.
16: I remember my father almost preaching to me when I was maybe in 30s or 40s in a very loving way, and I thought, I understand that. You don't have to tell me that. There's plenty of time. Now I have that same feeling for my grandchildren. I think, I need you to know how important this value is, how important your religion is, how important that you live according to what you have been taught. And that is magnified as you become older.
15: For 77-year-old Alberta Henry, a Baptist, a midweek revival is an inspiring example of her spiritual devotion.
12: I've been religious practically all my life and in the church, and God brought me out here to Utah and for me to work. So anything that speaks of Jesus and Him crucified and the goodness of God, that's all a part of our lives, and so it always inspires just to hear the word, you know, even if it's said a little different.
15: Alberta Henry has retired from decades of community service. She was the director of the Utah chapter of the National Association for the Advancement of Colored People and has served on countless educational programs throughout Utah. She remains active with church activities. Her role now,

0: will ascribe to come to Jesus or stay away, okay?
1: Florence Lawrence is an elder in the Seventh-day Adventist Church. The church has been a mainstay in her life.
2: I grew up in the church. I saw my children baptized in the church. Some of them have not stayed in the church, but nevertheless, church has been a big mainstay in my life because we were taught from the cradle. We were not only sent to church, we were taken to church by our parent. And so the church means a lot to me, and that's what gives me my strength.
1: Florence Lawrence finds the energy to spread positive influence to others in her church.
2: We're kind of limited getting around as our age comes on. So mainly we're influence. If we can be an influence for someone. I do go visit sick still from our church. We go visit the sick and to nursing homes and things like that. I don't do it as much as I used to, but we're out in the community and help out that way. But I think the main thing, if we can be an example to our own family and to others around about us, your life speaks for itself.
1: Alberta Henry and Florence Lawrence have found an important place for religion in their lives. For those who haven't, Henry and Lawrence hope and pray that one day they will.
0: Oh, I do, and then we pray for them. Florence and I, we usually pray for them because we feel bad about it, because we think everybody ought to know the Lord, for God to make it good for them. We've known them. They're in the streets and on drugs or something. They're old. Yeah, it really hurts us, and me especially.
2: So I find my church, I couldn't be without it. I sometimes wonder how some people do who doesn't have something to rely on, but it means quite a bit to me. And I hope and pray as I continue to go on that I can be an example. I pray for my children so much that they'd come back to God, because I believe that's something that's very necessary, and not only my children, but everyone that needs God.
1: Senator Orrin Hatch says for his family, religion is an important underpinning to happiness and overall well-being.
3: Frankly, religion is critical to Elaine and me and to our family. We've raised our children to be honorable, to be virtuous, to do the things that they should, to honor their marriage vows, to raise their children in a way that hopefully we'll all be together in the life hereafter, and to do the things that help them to become members of the community who are contributors, not detractors. And I believe it's important that we do that, and I believe there are millions and millions of American families who feel exactly the same way.
1: Hatch adds, religion is vital to all people.
3: Virtue is indispensable to having a constitutional and democratic system. If you lack virtue, the system will collapse. And that's why I think what you're doing and people who listen to these programs do is indispensable to keeping us free, keeping us happy, keeping us so that we can handle the emotional, physical, and spiritual challenges of life, and help us to just be all around good people.
1: This is the Faith in Families Report.
4: Religion is different for all of us, and historically, our differences have often kept educators, gerontologists, and caregivers from discussing religion openly with the elderly. But as we hear in this next report, discussion of religion takes place nearly everywhere.
5: I'm reading from 1 Corinthians 12 chapter.
6: Our first stop is in America's Pacific Northwest, a regular weekly meeting of everyday senior citizens where they read from the Bible and discuss how their faith, their religious beliefs, have had positive influences in their lives.
5: I have read for you 1 Corinthians 12 chapter 1.
7: My faith has given me the knowledge that there's a life hereafter, and then I know that we'll be together as a family. And as the rest of the family passes on, the same thing's going to happen to them. They don't know that we'll be together in the hereafter. I never knew that before. And my family and my wife, I know that we'll be together. And it's given my life a reason. Before, I had no reason. But now I've got a mission. I've got a purpose in life. I'm important, and I feel good about it.
6: Another member of the group discusses the strength religion brings to his everyday religious life.
8: First of all, my faith has given me a deep understanding of who I am, that I am literally a child of God, and my members of my family are also children of God as well as my children. Therefore, it makes it easier for me to work with my children and help them in their problems, and it just helps us get through a lot of problems. We've got a very big family, some 13 kids. And we've been through all the teenage years with many of them. And I hate to think of where I'd be without the gospel.
9: My name is Dottie Bird.

0: I'm 73 years old. This is our dining room. We just added this on a year ago, had our grand opening a year ago in December.
1: For Dottie Burton, who lives in a nursing home, religion and spirituality are vital in late life experiences.
0: We have places for the wheelchairs and the others, so we know where our seats are.
1: Dottie Burton has been in this nursing home for about 2 years. For her, religion is paramount to her survival. Religious services representing all faiths are a weekly staple, offering words of encouragement to the residents.
0: Some of them come every Sunday, some come maybe once a month, some come a couple times a month from the different faiths, and they invite anybody who wants to attend. And a lot of them do because they don't have anything else to do, but they, you know, meet people and they always have a good message. We're all God's children. We all have something in common. Again, I think it's because we always have good speakers and a good message, something we need to hear. Now, our topic for our meeting was enduring to the end. And lots of times that's hard for a lot of people, you know, if they have a lot of health problems and that. I don't know, it kind of gives you an inner strength to carry on and do what you have to do to survive.
1: Amanda Smith Baruch is professor in the School of Social Work at the University of Utah and director of the Social Research Institute. Baruch says religion is a complicated issue with many different meanings. Nonetheless, its role is central to most elderly people.
2: When we talk about religion, we're talking about a very complicated concept, and often we divide it into two things. One is church, and that's what we often think about is church. Church attendance, the kind of friends you have at church, the activities you're engaged in, and the kind of support that you get from church, which is very relevant to gerontology and to the elderly. And a second dimension is spirituality, which, of course, is extremely relevant as well. Some people argue that as you grow older, you become more and more interested in spiritual issues. I'm not sure that that holds, but certainly throughout the lifespan, spiritual concerns arise.
1: Dottie Burton stays busy helping the activity director in planning events, services, and working on special occasion activities.
0: I like to be busy. I feel better when I'm busy doing things. And I work with Glenda Bailey, who is our activity director, and I work as her assistant. In the evenings and on the weekends when she isn't here, then I take over with whatever's going on. And also I do birthday cards, get well cards for the residents, and also we do Valentine's, Easter cards, Mother's Day, and now I'm getting ready to do Father's Day cards for the men. We have a few here that are not fathers and that were not mothers, so I found some cards that were just like, you are special, or thinking of you with love, and have a happy day, or, you know, something like that. So they're all included, nobody's left out. And it's just fun things I enjoy doing.
1: Professor Amanda Smith Baruch wrote a book entitled Older Women in Poverty, Private Lives, and Public Policies. It was published in 1994. The wide-ranging study was done to examine women in poverty. Interestingly, though, religion surfaced often by the women who were interviewed. One woman she calls Mrs. Johnson is 82 years old, living on Social Security. She's had diabetes, is a double amputee, is losing her sight, and lives in public housing. Religion is a central focus in her life.
2: She was lying in bed, and she hadn't been changed in a really long time, and she was very dehydrated and hungry. So the first thing we had to do, of course, was feed her and take care of her physical needs. So you can see these are objective circumstances that are really hard. But what's interesting is throughout a two-hour interview that we went through, you heard not one word of complaint, and I found over time that this was a woman who was basically satisfied with her life.
1: Amanda Smith Baruch's research places these women at or below the poverty line, but their religious beliefs give them reason to see beyond being financially poor.
2: One of the things I asked all the women in our study was whether they considered themselves poor, because technically they were. By the federal poverty threshold, they were poor. And what Mrs. Johnson said is, you know, I'm the richest somebody in the world. I thank God for being here. I'm proud. I know a lot of folks are dead and gone. And her gratitude, actually at one point I asked her what she was most proud of, and she said, every morning waking up I know I'm doing something right, or God would have taken me away. And so, I mean, talk about the role of religion. And that time and again throughout these interviews, we found women who were in extremely difficult circumstances who would say, I just thank God I'm here.
1: Again, Dottie Burton.
0: To me, it's very important. I'm a firm believer in faith and prayer. In fact, I made a formula that I live by now. Faith, prayer, determination, a little bit of orneriness, a positive attitude, and a sense of humor. And it can get you through anything.
3: 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On this edition, we are discussing religion and the elderly. In our final report, we call on a nursing home to understand the unique ways religion and spirituality needs are being met.
4: In the 13th century, from this island in the middle of the Rhine,
5: a video about the beauties of Germany plays for a handful of nursing home residents. It's part of a program directed by Reverend Willie Hoffer. She's a deacon in the Episcopal Church. Her weekly visits are a mix of group therapy, pastoral care, and spiritual advice designed for the elderly.
6: Today I'm showing a film on Germany and talking a little bit about the country, and in hopes that it will be entertaining, as well as may open some folks up to telling some of their own stories of either travel or their life in Europe, because there's quite a few people here in this particular high-rise that are from other countries, and in particular European countries. Later on in the month, I'll do a book talk. I'll take a book that's filled with stories full of real-life kinds of experiences that will also spark some storytelling within the seniors themselves and let them relate their stories not only to each other, but also tell their stories to themselves again. And sometimes it's a really good reminder of where they've been and how they've dealt with life, and maybe give them some hope in some ways.

0: For 85-year-old Avis Wolfius and 70-year-old Yvonne Jenkins, hearing music and singing religious songs are like taking a ride home. Though they are of different faiths, the music binds them together and strengthens their individual beliefs. Each week they sing, dance, and even put on musical programs for other residents. Let it be.
1: We'd have sing-alongs in our home, and my dad with his guitar and my uncle with it, and we'd gather around our little household there, and wouldn't we sing, and wouldn't we be happy? It was wonderful.
2: When I get up in the morning, I say my prayers, and I say blessing at meals, even if I'm alone, and I always say prayers at night. And I go to church, and my father led music. And I've got to tell you a story about him. When he was first married, he was leading music for a choir in Logan, and it was time to start meeting. Well, there was only about a third of the choir members there. And so, of course, he felt, you know, terrible about it. But he said, we've practiced, we're going to do the best we can do. And he said that's the first time he'd ever led angels. He said it was just beautiful. And after the meeting, whoever the speaker was, he says, your music was wonderful. He said, thank you, but we had help. He says, I know you did, I heard him. It sure gives me thrills.
0: David Turner with the Utah Division of Aging and Adult Services says the ceremonies and rituals offered in many organized religions assist the elderly. Turner says they offer comfort and hope.
3: One of the things that organized religion does and has done for millennia is create ritual and ceremony around the basic things of life. Sitting down together and sharing a meal is repeated in lots of religions' experiences. That makes us incredibly human, and when we repeat it often, we get through the sort of mundaneness of the ceremony and get to the real powerful essence of it, which is the spiritual communion between one human being and another, and how we see our God.
0: Turner says people find comfort and answers in their belief system, whatever it is.
3: So the benefit of regularly going back to those rituals can be comforting and enriching and provide forms of hope. There are no religions that I know of that do not have in some part of their nature a cleansing and forgiveness aspect to them. And that's one of the ways in which older adults can benefit from us, as we have the mission to bring a religious experience to them sometimes, is that absolution is universal. The words we use to describe it are different, but the experience is always the same. Helping a person come to peace with their spiritual questions and letting them define those questions and even perhaps those answers can be a great benefit to everybody, including the person who is carrying the message.
0: Wendy Lusbatter is a mental health counselor at the Pike Market Medical Clinic in Seattle, Washington. She says the person carrying the message, such as doctors, nurses, and caregivers, should be sensitive to the elderly's spiritual needs and speak in their language and on their own terms.
4: We don't want people alone in their suffering. That is the duty, and I believe that duty is also for the family members. So if it's your mother or father who has the stroke and they don't understand, why is this happening to me? Have I been forsaken? It's important, no matter what you think the answer to that question is, to just say to the suffering person, what do you think about it? What's on your mind here? What are you thinking about in the dark of the night? What are you thinking about, mom or dad, when you wake up at 5 a.m. and you're wondering, why is this happening? How do you answer that question? And often the person will open up and be less alone.
0: Lusbatter says caregivers are often reluctant to talk about religion and spirituality, but she says it should be brought out in the open.
4: I think we're afraid to talk about spirituality in professional circles outside of religious contexts, which is why I bring up spirituality in my lectures to caregivers. And I brought it up in my book, Taking Care of Aging Family Members, because spiritual questions come to the fore exactly when we suffer. That's when questions about meaning arise. Did I live a good life? Am I a good person? Do I deserve the kindness and sometimes the sacrifice of my children to take care of me? What is the meaning of suffering? What's the meaning of life? What's the meaning of death? These are the questions which illness asks us. Being dependent is a situation. Having to count on others is a spiritual occasion. What does it mean to count on someone else and to receive help?
0: This is the Faith and Families Report.
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7: We believe in God, the Eternal Father.
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9: We believe in being honest, true, chaste, benevolent, virtuous.
7: We believe that through the atonement of Christ, all mankind.
8: We also believe the Book of Mormon to be the Word of God.
9: We may say that we follow the admonition of Paul. We believe all things. We hope.

0: Welcome to Why I Believe. My name is Rick Starr. Due to a lifelong deteriorating neuromuscular disease, Steve Makita has never ridden a bike, never driven a car, never married or had children, and never knelt to pray. Despite these challenges, the story of Steve's life is not about the things he has never done or will never do. It's about reaching possibilities despite disabilities. Through the gift of his sweet mother's love and encouragement and his own determination and commitment to education, Steve graduated magna cum laude in political science and religion at Duke University and received a Juris Doctorate from Brigham Young University's J. Reuben Clark Law School. He has served as an assistant attorney general for the state of Utah for 29 years and has appeared more than 40 times before the Utah Supreme Court. Steve, welcome to Why I Believe.
1: Thank you very much, Rick.
0: It is really great to have you here on the program today. Your book, I Sit All Amazed, is a wonderful book, and I finished reading it between yesterday and today and just loved some of the thoughts that you shared in your book.
1: Well, I appreciate you reading it. Thank you so much.
0: You bet. And we're going to talk about some of those things today. I think we need to start out with an introduction of Steve Makita to our audience. When you were born, your parents looked at you and everything looked normal.
1: Everything looked absolutely normal. The delivering physician proudly declared me perfect. And for the first 6 months, that prognosis was absolutely the case. I was developing. I crawled on cue like most infants at the age of 6 months. And then at about the age of 7 months, something very alarming happened. And my father was about to approach me, and I was playing on the floor with my brother Bill, who was only 13 months older than I. And Dad reached under my arms, and unlike normally developing infants, my arms didn't offer Dad a firm, resistant grip. And I fell to the floor, and I write in the book that the happiness fell out of our home because suddenly tragedy had entered and knocked on the doors of our home. Now, my father was a physician, and he had diagnosed other childhood diseases, and he feared that I had a kind of muscle disorder. But Dad did what we most do when tragedy knocks at the windows of our souls. Dad elected to hope against hope. But soon, as the weeks passed, Rick, and months passed, it was clear that I was different and I was not improving. So then came these maddening spate of diagnoses and prognoses by a battalion of different physicians and residents at an array of different hospitals. One doctor claimed that my mother was overly concerned and that I would walk any day. When I was 18 months old, I still wasn't walking, Rick, and I was taken to the National Institutes of Health in Bethesda, Maryland, outside our nation's capital in Washington, and there a jury of distraught physicians claimed that I had an incurable muscle disease and that my life would tragically and suddenly end at the age of 2. I only had 6 months to live, and their only recommendation was for my parents to take me home to Ohio and prepare for 2 future events, the birth of their 4th child, because my mother was pregnant at the time when I was 18 months old with her 4th child. And the second recommendation was to make me comfortable and prepare for my funeral, which would certainly come at my 2-year-old birthday.
0: Mm. What was your parents' reaction when they first learned about this? I mean, this was over a period of 8 months or 10 months or so that this diagnosis developed. And what was the name of the disease?
1: The name of the disease is spinal muscular atrophy, and it afflicts the neurons around the muscles that are very, very important in creating muscle growth. And so you're given a finite number of neurons, I'm given a finite number of neurons, and my neurons suddenly and inexplicably dissipated over the course of that time. And now my finite number is a lot, lot less than Rick's finite number. And so that's why I'm sitting in my wheelchair and you're able-bodied, even at our relatively old ages.
0: Yes, but you're an attorney, which says a lot about your neurons over my neurons. What was your parents' reaction when they first learned about this?
1: Well, as you can only imagine, they were crestfallen, they were heartbroken, and they felt absolutely powerless. And it's interesting, Rick, that even in my later years, when I would ask them to give me crucial details of those days and how they felt, they were very reluctant and reticent to explain in particular detail because those days and months were so painful. So, and they're not unlike other parents who see their children suffer. That is not a unique experience to my parents. Every parent, whether a child is physically disabled or has other challenges, and every child has his or her own challenges, every parent experiences that kind of sleepless heartbreak and emotional agony that my parents went through. So it was typical, and yet it was also a very, very devastating time because they had gotten the answer that they dreaded, and there really was no recourse, so they thought.
0: And they had two other children, and they had a normal life they were trying to live. And
1: my dad was an extremely successful and ambitious orthopedic surgeon. They had been carving out their life of Americana back in the late 50s, early 1960s. And then they were dealt this horrid news, and Carol was their eldest child. She's with KSL Television. My brother Bill was 13 months older than I, and they were perfect. And they're delivered this awful news that their baby son is not only dying, but will be dead in a rather short time period.
0: Well, the physicians initially gave you a diagnosis that you would live to be about 2 years old. And you, against all odds, something happened when you were two, didn't it?
1: I think they miscalculated the pace of the deterioration. So by the time I was 4 years old, Rick, I was still happy and I was healthy and I was quite alive. And as I write in the book, there were no scientific breakthroughs. There were no magical medications, but there was a life-changing event. And the life-changing event came from an ordinary magazine that could have been purchased off of any newsstand from any American. And my dad happened to purchase a magazine that featured photograph after photograph of the American president in a wheelchair, Franklin Delano Roosevelt. And that magazine, Rick, was the first turning point in my life. All of us have turning points in our lives. But I knew, looking at those magazine photographs of FDR smiling and greeting people, and the stories that my mother and dad would tell me about how beloved he was, those stories and those photos carved out a role model and also a life plan. It gave me a great sense of mission. Suddenly, my life was not filled with doom and gloom. Yes, skepticism and pessimism were sitting right outside my door and saying, that kid will never make anything of his life. But I chose, like we all do, we have choices. I chose to believe those photographs, Rick, and to believe in the love and the faith of my parents.
0: Mm. I would like to read something from your book, and this is quoting your father. And here's what he says. Steve, you will never be able to walk and run like the other children because you have extremely weak muscles. but you have a strong mind. And then he said, you'll never play football, basketball, or baseball with other boys, but you can compete in the classroom and excel, which you have. And we'll get into some of your education in a few minutes. We might mention here that you love sports.
1: I love sports. It is one of the joys of my life. I'm an avid basketball fan. I love the Duke University Blue Devils. I was one of the first Cameron Crazies, as they're called now. I'm an avid Pittsburgh Steelers fan. I love sports. My brother had the uncanny ability, Rick, when we were growing up, to modify games, boyhood games, out on streets and down in my basement on the driveway, so that I could compete at a level where I had a sense of competition and that I was challenged and that I was not given any more of a break than any other players. And so some of the happiest moments of my life are memories of my brother Billy and me playing out on our driveway on a hot July night, and he would chase after his batted wiffle balls, which are plastic balls, because I couldn't hold a hard baseball bat. And he would chase after his balls and my balls. And he had this great skill of being able to imitate other players' batting stances. And he would announce the games as if he were a famous baseball announcer. And they were just mesmerizing events, and they're just some of the best memories of my life.
0: Oh, that's wonderful. You talk in your book, you relate a lot at this time of your life. As you wrote the book, you talked a lot about the trials of Joseph Smith, being in jail. And you mentioned something that I'd like you to comment on, where you talk about being taught by what we endure.
1: When Joseph was in Liberty Jail, he was in just really almost unimaginable peril and in very cruel and unusual circumstances. He was with some of his valued friends, but the cold and harassment that he endured were just really hard to comprehend. And it was just, it's just such a profile in courage and faith and in stamina and endurance by the prophet. And he prayed, as we all do, that the burden might be entirely lifted, and it wasn't immediately lifted. He was comforted. And so if he was immediately taken out of those dire circumstances, we might never have had the strength and the testimony of those days in which he was asked to endure trials. And what I want the listeners of this program and the readers of the book to realize is that it is during those times that we come to know how much we are cared for and cared about by the Godhead, and that our names are known in heaven, and they're not ever, Rick, put away in some computer, but they are ever present in the mind of our infinite and intimately loving Savior, that he understands what you and I and every listener of this show goes through and is asked to endure during his or her life, during this stage of our lives called mortality. So it is important to realize that life is difficult. Trials and adversity and tragedies touch each one of us in individually tailored ways. people often think that my challenges are somehow more overwhelming and more burdensome than that they've been asked to endure, but that's simply not the case in my mind. I think that each one of us came to Earth with our individual packaged gifts and talents and weaknesses and challenges and individually prescribed trials that are designed to either bring us closer to Heavenly Father and Jesus as our Savior and Redeemer, or they, as a result of our attitudes toward them, drive us further away from them. So I think that, yes, each one of us are asked to endure trials, just like Joseph. Prophets and apostles are not spared. Jesus was not spared from harassment, from persecution, from challenges, and from giving the ultimate sacrifice, his life, for those he loves. Therefore, we should not be surprised when trials and tragedies come our way.
0: Wonderful point. We'll let you know you're listening to Why I Believe. Our guest today is Steve Makita, and we'll be back after a short break. Welcome back to Why I Believe. Our guest today is Steve Makita. Steve, we've been talking a lot about your early childhood and the disease that you were diagnosed with. Your mother was an important source of encouragement and love to you, not only at that time, but throughout your life. You mention her often throughout your book. I'd like to start off this section by just quoting something from President Monson, if you don't mind. And I think it applies here, and you can comment on it. President Monson said this back in 1974, "May each of us treasure this truth. One cannot forget mother and remember God. One cannot remember mother and forget God. Why? Because these two sacred persons, God and mother, partners in creation, in love, in sacrifice, in service, are as one." And in another writing, he mentioned that he quoted another writer by saying, "God could not be everywhere, so he gave us mothers." Your mother was very important to you. Comment about her encouragement and her dedication to you as you learned this new way of living in your life.
1: Well, she was an extraordinarily gifted and inspired and inspiring person who was selfless in her service to me. It's hard to imagine, but my mother, for the first 18 years of my life before I went off to college, basically cared for me as a mother cares for an infant. So I needed to be showered and bathed and dressed every day. I needed to be turned three or four times a night. And she never once complained, Rick. She never once murmured. She was just an example of selflessness and service. She was a person who was, at that point in time, the only member of the Church of Jesus Christ of Latter-day Saints in our family. And she, being the only convert, was left alone to manage and to make spiritual sense out of my trials and her trials. And she always had these great mantras that she would impart to me during hospitalization, such as, "God has not brought you this far to fail." Or she would say, "This hospitalization is giving us critical information so that we can take care of you better, so that we can learn new ways and better ways of protecting you from infection and from extending your life, so that we can move forward into the future and that you can become the man that you and I have always talked about doing." She was an extremely prayerful person, Rick, and she was assertive. She knew what I needed. She knew how to get what I needed. And if she didn't have the information right at her immediate disposal. She knew what questions to ask. She was a teacher by nature. So she basically made my disease and my life her life study and became a master or got a doctorate in raising a child with a disability. She was just really an extraordinary woman and truly a saint. She was a Latter-day Saint, but she was a double saint. She was my saint, and she was a Latter-day Saint.
0: She was at your side even when you were far away from home, which included both hospitalization and your schooling. Isn't that correct?
1: That's correct. She would spend weeks on end during hospitalizations, which never occurred in our hometown. They always occurred at least 125 miles away from our home in Ohio, in a Cleveland, Ohio hospital. So she had three other children. She had her own community responsibilities. She had a house to run, but she dropped everything because, unfortunately, my needs cried out to her, and she had a great way of prioritizing and delegating needs. Now, also, your listeners and readers of the book have to realize that this was all done by a person before the age of computers and cell phones. She didn't have the luxury of instant messaging and texting and computer and Googling quick answers to the myriad questions that were always surrounding me about my longevity, about some of the dangers and hazards of upper respiratory infections. So Mother was really left at her own disposal, but, and this is the important part, she relied on inspiration, and she knew that God would provide so long as she kept the commandments, she was obedient, and she acted on the inspiration that she was given by the gift of the Holy Ghost.
0: You mentioned that your mother was the only member of the Church of Jesus Christ of Latter-day Saints in your family. Steve, for our listeners, why don't you give a little bit of a background about your mother and father and their upbringings in their separate religions and how your mother came to be introduced to the gospel?
1: Well, I appreciate that opportunity. My father was a first-generation American. Both of his parents came from what was then Czechoslovakia in the early 1900s, and he came through the Russian Orthodox tradition. My mother's parents came, her father came from what was then Yugoslavia. He was Serbian. And my grandmother, who was born in America, was also Serbian. And so my mother came through the religious tradition of the Serbian Orthodox Church. So when they married, they made a commitment that they would leave both churches and become members of the Anglican Church or the Episcopal Church because they wanted to have an English liturgy introduced, because at that point, at both Russian Orthodox and Serbian Orthodox churches, all of the services were conducted in the native tongue and were not easily understood, obviously. Mm-hmm. The decision was made that they would leave their religious traditions, they would begin a new religious tradition, but then when my mother was struggling, Rick, with the early diagnoses and prognoses, she had a religious experience one night in which she felt presence. Mm-hmm. And she never disregarded that feeling. It frightened her, but she never could ignore the feeling that she felt. Well, as months passed, she started when she was in college, she did remember that she had questioned why there were so many churches mm-hmm. and so many religions, comparative religion class, which is really, really quite interesting. At the time that I was brought home from the hospital, there was a knock at the door one day, and two missionary elders were at the door, mm-hmm. and they inquired as to my health and condition, and specifically asked Mother a very critical question. They asked her, "Are you distressed? Is there some concerns that we can help you with?" Mother replied that she was very, very concerned about her son, and she pointed over to me, and she said that I was demonstrating an inability to stand and walk. They then asked, "What is your child's name?" And Bob said, "John Stephen." And they said, "Well, that's a very beautiful name, Sister Makeda. John was one of the Lord's apostles, and Stephen was the first martyr." Mother thanked them for the comfort that they brought, and even offered them money, because that was consistent with what would happen if a Russian priest or Serbian priest would visit one's home. Mm-hmm. They politely declined to accept any money and said, "Sister Makeda, we're not interested in your money. We're interested in you and your son." Mom shared that vignette with my father. My father said, "Well, we have our religion," meaning that we have the Episcopal Church, and he basically just ignored it and abdicated. But 2 years later, we were in a new house, Rick, and I was 5 years old, and we were the last house on a predominantly Jewish street. Mm-hmm. And so, as one could predict, missionary elders who were walking down that street were not greeted with the most hospitable greetings when they knocked on the doors as they were tracting. But, Rick, here's the thing. They kept on walking, just like the Savior. Missionaries are not easily discouraged. They do not shrink from the challenge. And so they kept walking and they kept knocking. And then they found the last house on the street. And they knocked at that door. And when the door opened, my mother invited them in and took brochures and pamphlets from them. The year is 1960. And they visited with Mother, and on their second return trip, they were gone to a conference. They had been gone for a number of weeks and felt as though Mother would have no interest. When they returned to visit with my mother, they were amazed that Mother suddenly declared, "I believe it. I've read the pamphlets. It's time for me to be baptized." And that was an incredibly major, major turning point in all of our lives. Carol and I and the rest of my siblings often say, what would have happened? What would have happened if those missionaries had not gone all the way down the street? And what if they had got discouraged? And what if they had terminated mm-hmm. their tracting? Mm-hmm. We need to keep walking and keep knocking, Rick.
0: Well, your mother joined the church when you were about 5 years old. Not against your father's wishes. I guess he basically said it was her decision. Isn't that correct?
1: That's correct. So Dad wasn't a fan of the Church of Jesus Christ of Latter-day Saints, but he was an ardent advocate for free agency. And when he was approached back in that time period, the missionaries needed to get his approval. He gave it, but he said, "My wife is an individual. She's an adult. She's capable of making that decision herself. And so as a result of that, my father told all of us and told Mother, I will support their decision to one day join the Church of Jesus Christ of Latter-day Saints when they are of age, when they are not under your influence, and so that we all joined, all the four children joined around the age of 20, 21, mm-hmm. and 22. And then Dad was the final convert, seeing the writing on the wall.
0: That's wonderful. Again, we're visiting with Steve Makita here on Why I Believe, and we'll be right back. Welcome back to Why I Believe. This is Rick Starr, and our guest today is Steve Makita. Steve, we've been talking about your mother. One of the important things that your mother taught you as a child was how to pray. And I know that being in the Episcopalian tradition, as your mother and father had been since marriage, they had heard a lot of rote prayers in the Episcopalian church. But your mother taught you something different about prayer and your relationship to Heavenly Father. Talk a little bit about that.
1: So ever since I can remember, I remember my mother never saying a rote prayer in my presence or any of in my family members' presence. We were taught at the dinner table to say extemporaneous prayers and to mother taught her children the correct order of prayer mm-hmm. and that we should follow that order in our prayers and to express our gratitude and our desires to a loving Heavenly Father who would hear and answer our prayers. And so when I was 12 years old, Rick, I had a severe scoliosis, a severe curvature of my spine that was threatening my life, that was impeding my ability to sit for long periods and to take deep breaths. And so the decision was made by my father after consulting with other orthopedic surgeons in Cleveland that a spinal fusion should be performed. And the interesting point about this is that a spinal fusion at that point was a very, very, very, very major undertaking. It, because of my compromised respiratory system, it was not a guarantee that I would ever awaken from the surgery. And there was a 50% chance that I would not survive the surgery. So that is a lot to foist upon a 12-year-old boy who had navigated his way and integrated himself into everyday life. I was a jovial kid. I loved being in a wheelchair. I had the ability to make and keep friends. I loved playing with my brother Billy and sister Judy on the playground and at our home. And when we would play games that I couldn't run in, Judy was the designated runner. She was blessed with all of the athletic ability that I was not. And so when it came down to hearing the news that I was going to undergo this really, really traumatic ordeal of a surgery, there was a lot to digest for anyone, let alone some 12-year-old little boy. So the night before the surgery was to take place, Mother and Dad had bid me farewell. It was a tearful farewell, and as she usually did, Mother would say, I wish you did not have to go through this, and I wish I could take this burden from off your shoulders, but I cannot. But I was not left alone. I was left alone with the power of prayer. The man who had been asleep in the same room as me had been almost in a coma state and had not budged or moved or even turned over for a span of 2 to 3 hours. So I felt as though I was the loneliest boy on the face of the earth because I was afraid of what was going to come the next day. And I said a prayer that if I was going to survive that surgery the next day, that the man next to me would merely cough or turn over just to give me some indication that I was going to survive that next day. Within 10 seconds, Rick, after I had uttered my petition to heaven, the man in the next bed sat bolt upright in bed, turned to me, and said, "Stevie, if you need anything, I will be here." And then he fell back to sleep. Oh. So I knew, as I do now, I knew then when I was 12 what I now know at 55, and it's never changed. There is a God in heaven who hears and answers our prayers and knows us by name. And just as he knew of that prophet in Liberty Jail, he knows, and Jesus knows. They knew a little boy in a Cleveland hospital, and they know a 55-year-old man in a wheelchair named Steve Makita, who lives with a nerve disorder known as spinal muscular atrophy. We are never left alone, Rick. That is a tremendous, tremendous gift that I will forever be grateful for.
0: Thank you for sharing that. As you share in your book, later you had another spiritual experience in your life where you basically felt like you wanted to give up, as we all do at some point in our lives. We feel that way. And this was, I think, at a point in your life after this operation. You spent 6 months in a cast, we should let people know. You spent 6 months in a cast, and even after that cast was cut off, there were further complications with a collapsed lung, and you spent what you refer to as 16 days in the ICU. Talk a little bit about the experience you had there and this discovery you had of the scriptures.
1: Well, again, because of complications of a sitting cast, so you're quite right, for 6 months I lived in a prone position. I was basically covered from the back of my head down to my knees by plaster, and that cast, Rick, was then replaced with a quote-unquote sitting cast that would enable me to sit upright for the first time in 6 months, but I would have to keep that on for six more months. Well, that cast was put on too tightly, and I developed a really, really bad case of pneumonia that placed me in critical condition, and I was forced into an ICU in Cleveland. It was in January of 1969, and I was having to be suctioned every hour on the hour, with a suction coming up through my nose, down into my lungs to suction all the gunk that was in my lungs. And so I was really at one of those points that we all have in our lives of saying, you know, I don't know how much more I can endure. Mother had exhausted her list of pep talks and scriptural references and prayers, or at least I wasn't willing to listen anymore. And so Mom had purchased a small Bible for me that I was able to hold on my own. It was fairly lightweight. And she said, "Okay, you're not listening to me. Why don't you find something to read for us?" So I opened the Bible, and it opened to Psalm 86, which is David's prayer. And as I write in the book, I found a scripture that reflected precisely. We all have those experiences in which we open the scriptures and we find the answer to to the challenge or ordeal or issue that we are grappling with. And for me, that was an further spiritual evidence that God does not leave us alone in our trials, but provides answers through people, through moms and dads, through scriptures, and through friends. And in this instance, I found it through this prayer of David's. And David is basically in Psalm 86, as you know, describes his pain and agony and saying, you know, Heavenly Father, I am in extremity. I am really going through a tough thing, but I know you will help me. I know that you are there. And I know that you know what I'm being asked to endure, and I have the faith to endure, and I will praise your name forever because I know our relationship. And so it was a critical reminder that I was in God's hands and that God was worried about me just as he is every one of us.
0: Mm. Wonderful. Thank you for sharing that story. I wish we had so much more time on this program to cover all the aspects of your life. I think we should talk about some of the challenges that you experienced trying to find adequate education facilities for you. Because I know that between your parents' determination that you live a life where you make the most of yourself through education and everything, and your own determination, you wanted good schooling. And your parents helped you find good schooling, both as a teenager, but then also for college. So if you could just share a little bit about some of the challenges you went through trying to find adequate facilities. Again, this was years before the Americans for Disabilities Act. The decision that you came to as far as what university to attend and how you came to that decision.
1: I appreciate that. I don't think anyone has

Americans with disabilities. And so I grew up during a time in which when I would go into a store, when I would go to a restaurant, when I would go into a theater, I saw no one, Rick, in a wheelchair. Hmm. Absolutely no one. And I'm always crediting my parents that because of their determination to expose me to the same experiences that they were exposing my siblings to, that they wanted me to enjoy life as much as their other children. Did adjustments have to be made? Sure. We weren't a family that went hiking. We would vacation in cities because mm-hmm. in cities, you can go to museums. Museums, for the most part, were accessible. Mm. You can go into some stores. Some stores were accessible. Some restaurants were accessible. But even then, if things were not accessible, my father was such a driven, aggressive man that he made them accessible. So he would either carry my chair up with him, or we would find a service elevator, or we would just tilt the wheelchair back two wheels and go up escalators. It was no end to my mother's fear about those experiences, but my father and my brother Bill and I really enjoyed going up and down escalators in my folding wheelchair. So that was kind of the background, the emotional and psychological background, if you will, for giving me the permission to say, you need to grab life by the handles and take charge of your life and not wait for people to make things accessible. So when it was time for me to go to prep school in Pittsburgh, my father found a school that was only on one floor. He found and arranged for nurses to help mother and my sister Judy to take care of me. And then the decision was made, what college should I attend? Well, the headmaster of my school encouraged me to go to a wheelchair accessible school. And in America, back in the early 1970s, Rick, you can imagine there were only two or three colleges in the country. And I always thought that my life was going to benefit, had always benefited from always shooting high, from always setting my ambitions high. And I write in the book that my mother couldn't teach me how to walk or stand, but my parents both taught me how to climb mountains. And so there are a lot of mountains to climb in all of our lives, and it takes a lot of courage to take one step after another. And so I had the academic excellence to qualify me to compete with the brightest students in America. And so the decision was made to apply to the top schools. Well, some of the top schools, when I went to interview, rejected even the opportunity for me to interview because they said, even if we were to accept you, Steve, we have no place for you. Mm. But Duke University in Durham, North Carolina was not one of those schools. And when we got to Duke, we'd already gone to two other universities that had told us, you're accepted, but we really don't know how you would live, where you would live, who would help take care of you. We got to Duke University. We met a young dean of students named Jim Douthat. And Jim Douthat was wearing a seersucker suit, but he was an angel. And he welcomed me to Duke University with open arms. And he said, you are the first freshman in a wheelchair in the history of Duke University, and we will do everything in our power to make this experience as rich for you as it is for everyone else. He was basically articulating the entire vision of my life. He